0: And now he's falling right back into the lap of the person who unconstitutionally imprisoned him.
1: Well, you know, and I also said there's a difference between lifelong public servants like our friends Olivia Troy or Miles Taylor or something that, you know, wanted to serve in the government, thought they could make things better, and someone that did Trump's dirty work his entire life in the private sector, right? I mean, by the way, Jody can confirm I have horrible taste. Michael Cohen, of course, has been on this program.
2: Yes.
1: But not, is that more or less embarrassing than my picture with Michael Avenatti?
2: I can't. I'm not sure.
1: Oh, well.
2: Not sure.
1: My judgment is suspect, Glenn.
2: Yeah.
0: Well, and here's the thing. We believe in redemption, right? We believe people can change. They can do better. They can see the error of their ways.
1: Yeah.
0: And Michael Cohen seemed to be on that path. And now he's right back in with the corrupt cabal.
1: Yeah. So let's look at, speaking of vindictive prosecutions, where are we with this whole, like, I have no idea what this special grand jury that Judge Jeanine is convening, but are they going to go after reflecting pool guy again, Fauci? What are you hearing?
0: Yeah, first of all, I was in that office for decades, the D.C. U.S. Attorney's Office. We don't really convene special grand juries. I have a feeling this may be something that Jeanine Pirro is doing to try to save her job, right? Because, oh, look, Mr. President, I'm convening a special grand jury to go after your enemies. But listen, the reflecting pool case is done, completely done. There's no way they can resurrect that. And there's more litigation to see just how much more damage the judge wants to deliver to Jeanine Pirro. The World War II memorial case where somebody spray painted a protest slogan on the World War II memorial. I mean, that is falling apart because they tried to imprison this woman pending trial like she's a mass murderer, and the judge basically laughed Jeanine Pirro out of court, not once but twice. So I don't know what this pretend special grand jury is going to take up, but whatever it is, Steph, the federal judges in D.C. will put a stop to it.

0: Stephanie Miller. Stephanie Miller.
1: Ooh, ooh, ooh, baby, ooh. Hey, Jody Hamilton's here, everybody, from the Baltics Bar. Just have that ready every time I say Jody Hamilton. She is synonymous with...
2: he has to find
1: the Baltics Bar. Okay. You know what? It's not fair
2: that Lonnie is so pretty
1: and has such a good voice and plays so many instruments. It's just not fair, really.
3: The Baltics Bar.
1: Right? Okay, Jody, don't rub it in, Lonnie.
2: Vocabulary.
1: Huh?
2: That's the extent of his vocabulary.
4: That is not. He knows lots of words.
1: Hey, Lonnie, what do you want to do this weekend?
2: The Politics Bar.
1: What's for dinner?
2: The Politics Bar.
1: The Politics Bar.
4: Where do you want to grab a drink?
1: The Politics Bar.
2: Yeah, that's
3: the
2: where
3: The Politics
2: you
3: Bar.
2: There you go. Okay. Uh-huh. That's why Charlie
1: he's
2: said he
1: very,
2: was thirsty.
1: He's very repetitive, aren't you, Lonnie?
2: Yes.
1: Are you repetitive?
3: The Politics Bar.
4: Okay. Did you just call him Bonnie?
1: Sorry.
4: I think you did.
1: I'm getting to that age. What's the difference? Which one's the Shorty?
4: They both have a lot of hair.
1: As we mentioned earlier, two people have died of measles in Pennsylvania. You were saying probably Amish religious exemptions from vaccines, et cetera, et cetera.
4: And RFK Jr. specifically went to Amish country to encourage the people there not to get vaccines.
1: Yes.
4: He has blood on his hands.
2: Yes, he does.
1: Since we're in the religious area, it's time for our...
5: right-wing hypocrites!
1: Colorado youth pastor gets 13 years to life for...
4: child sex.
1: Yeah. So, you know what's surprising? He's gotten surprisingly good at this game. He's very still bad at...
4: youth pastor,
2: you're going to go with that giveaway.
4: Yeah.
1: Mm-hmm. Okay. A Thornton youth pastor convicted of child sex assault may spend the rest of his life in prison. Joshua Lucero, 29, sentenced Friday to 13 years to life. They found he was convicted of sexual assault on a child by one in a position of trust, a pattern of abuse. He worked as a youth pastor at the Word Alive Church in Thornton, where his father was the lead pastor. Oh, I see. So he comes from an entire family of values. Yes. He mentored teens, led church events, and supervised overnight youth retreats.
2: Oh, boy.
1: Okay. All right. But do you need a good news stack? I need a good news stack. Victory for free speech, ladies and gentlemen. The few and far between victory for the First Amendment. Washington Post has been ordered to reinstate Karen Atiyah after she was fired over her Charlie Kirk posts. Mm-hmm. She will be reinstated by the Washington Post, received back pay after an arbitrator ruled the newspaper lacked sufficient cause to fire the opinion columnist over her social media posts following it. First of all, she's paid for her opinion.
4: Right.
1: So
2: there you go.
1: The arbitrator found the post did not have good and sufficient cause to terminate Atiyah, failed to establish she engaged in gross misconduct. She said the decision confirms what we've said from the start. I was doing my job and as an opinion writer, and this was wrongful termination. She was fired after posting on Blue Sky about the reaction to Kirk's assassination. She said, refusing to tear my clothes and smear ashes on my face in performative mourning for a white man that espoused violence is not the same as violence.
4: Right.
1: That's
2: exactly.
1: it?
2: Exactly.
1: That's what she said?
4: Yep.
1: Mm-hmm. First of all, a lot of people said a lot worse.
2: Yes.
1: I mean, but that, yeah. So that, to me, that was like a slam dunk case. But I guess we'll take it, right? We'll take any silver lining in justice and... okay. Meanwhile, on the other end, Vance defends ice killing in Maine, because of course he did.
4: Yep.
1: He said when the officers approached the person they were trying to arrest, that person like broke away from the scene. And what at least the law enforcement's officers argue is that person posed a danger to the community. When I look at the case, what I see is a country that's trying to enforce its laws. My message to Democrats who are so worried about the situation is to say, have a little bit of perspective. Yeah, you know, it's just innocent citizens getting shot in the face in the middle of the day on the camera. Yeah. Just have a little, God, you're so
2: touchy.
1: Black and white. Yes, touchy, sensitive.
2: Jeez.
1: What's up with that?
4: Snowflake.
1: Have a little perspective. Yeah, you're being snowflakey. What would be the perspective? An unarmed citizen. And the other thing is, but other people have seen all these videos from around the country, so someone trying to get away might be, you know, justifiably terrified of what's going to happen, right?
4: Mm-hmm.
1: And that's what we were saying is like, you know, first of all, you don't shoot at all, but shoot someone's tires. You don't shoot the person in the face.
2: Like, period.
1: You know, first of all, you know who these people are. You know how to find them.
2: They have license plates. You can go through their home.
1: And in most cases, weren't doing anything wrong in the first place. Right. So it's yeah. Mm-hmm. All right. Oh, look, here's another way for us to slim down, Jody. Katie Miller's birthday gush to Stephen Miller might literally make you nauseous. There's already not any food that's safe to eat. Really? Must you? 29 minutes after the hour. Mike Nellis next.
5: And if we can talk to enough people face-to-face and rally enough, get our volunteers knocking on doors and making phone calls, which we've been trying to do, you know, that can sway anything.
6: What do you think is going to happen in the Minnesota State House? Do you think that you guys have a shot of flipping it? I feel it that you do, just talking to some of the other candidates that we've interviewed, that people are just sick and tired of being told that that change is going to happen and it stays the same. So what are your thoughts on that?
5: I think we have an opportunity right now to flip every seat. I think some of them are longer shots than others. Mine is a long shot. You know, we're talking about a 60% Trump, an R60 or whatever they call it. So that's a big flip. But I also know that there's a lot of dissatisfied voters out there. There's a lot of disconnected voters. There's a lot of disappointed voters that are looking and they look at a lot of national issues and how that's affecting them in their pocketbook today. So these are huge. And if we can talk to enough people face to face and rally enough, get our volunteers knocking on doors and making phone calls, which we've been trying to do, you know, that can sway anything. So as you know, you see such a big swing, an unexpected win for Peggy. I mean, not it wasn't unexpected necessarily that she was going to win, but that kind of
6: the spread was I did not think it was going to be that wide.
7: Yeah, it was a decisive victory.
6: It was pretty impressive.
5: Well, and even in this district where I think Angie was strong, Peggy still won it by 2%. So
6: yeah.

0: Hi and welcome back. Just 880 days left to go in our countdown to liberty. Today, the Supreme Court of the United States gave President Donald Trump a preliminary victory in limiting mail-in ballots. Mind you, elections are a state issue, but the Supreme Court has decided to make it a presidential issue and an executive order issue. So I'm going to just be as blunt as I can today, no humor intended. Here we go, midterm elections. Please be involved in the midterm elections as if your life and the Republic depended on it, because it does. I am not going to tell you who to vote for. I will just ask you to do this. Make sure that you are registered to vote. Check 6 weeks before the election to make sure you are in the voting rolls. Number two, help out at the polls. Volunteer at precincts. Count votes. Be a precinct captain. Take the elderly to vote. Be involved in phone trees. Be a part of it this season. And no matter how long it takes you to vote, do it. If you have to stand in line for hours, vote as if the Republic depends upon it. Again, I'm not going to tell you who to vote for. Just vote for someone who supports the U.S. Constitution. If we do that, we've got a real good chance of saving our Republic. With that said, that's my public service announcement for the day. Have fun, and I'll catch you tomorrow.
1: UnderageDrinking.samhsa.gov.

0: reading press reports about meeting between a friend of mine, a guy I like, going to be Speaker of the House come next January, Hakeem Jeffers and Jared Kushner. On one thing, there is no disagreement. There's unanimity. And it is simply this. In the opinion of every Democrat in the United States, progressive, moderate, middle road, left, I don't know, whatever you want, we believe one thing above all. These people are a pack of felons and traitors. And you do not meet with them.
1: All right.
2: Yeah. All right. That's a, if you speak Cajun, you could understand. That was James Carville on this controversial meeting. But you know what? You don't get it done until you talk to this guy,
3: right,
2: is what I'm saying.
3: Absolutely.
2: Here comes Mike Nellis. Chicago Tough.
1: That's right.
4: Because now
5: Mike Nellis gets it done.
4: Nellis gets it done.
2: I've become kind of a weird

0: Yeah. Okay. All right. Okay. Just endure it. Endure it. Just lay back and enjoy it.
1: I swear to God, every week it's like 2 seconds longer. It's like that bit in The Office when Jim is adding little pennies to Dwight's phone so that he doesn't know the weight of it. Then he pulls it up to his head. Like, that's what you're doing to me.
2: Yeah.
0: Or what's the Matt Damon prank? It's like having the fellow actors like pants taken in, just one inch every day.
1: There's an old story I think on the set of Predator. Jesse the Body Ventura got hoodwinked by Arnold Schwarzenegger. They lied about the size of the pythons of his arms, and then he lost like a $10,000 bet to Arnold Schwarzenegger or something like that.
0: All right. So
1: is this what you brought me on for? Obscure Hollywood knowledge?
0: Yes, exactly. Well, you wrote about this yesterday. I mean, obviously, everybody's talking about this meeting. You said about Jeffrey's meeting with Jared Kushner. You said a lot of people are furious who took the meeting at all. I'm not one of them. I've always believed you meet with anybody. So my question isn't why he took the meeting. My

0: You should take a meeting with anybody. I said it in that piece that you just read. If Donald Trump picked up the phone tomorrow and asked me to fly to D.C. and meet him at the White House, I'd be on the next flight out. He'd get a piece of my mind, same as you would hear from me on the radio. So I wouldn't modulate how I would talk to him. I'd probably maybe curse a little bit less, although he'd probably like it if I dropped an F-bomb in front of him. I don't care about the meeting. If there's places where Jared Kushner and the Democratic Party can work together to help people and the Republicans get serious about, you know, something like criminal justice reform or something like housing, like, I'm fine with it. That's ultimately their job. If Akeem went there and made a deal or they had a wink, wink, nudge, nudge kind of thing about the accountability, because Kushner is a crook. Let's be really clear about that. Yeah. He's made himself a billionaire in his own right by making all these immoral deals in the Middle East. His brother's trying to buy the Lakers right now in this weird deal as well. Mm-hmm. My apologies to the city of L.A. You deserve better.
1: Thank you.
0: It's just, you know, I don't want any of that. There's a full throttled accountability. So I'm with Carville in the attitude that he brought there, which is like, these guys are gangsters, they're thugs, they're crooks. I want them all locked away. I don't care how many pardons they get. I want to seize their assets and redistribute them to the American people.
1: Well, yeah, it's interesting. I was saying that you can tell Trump, who's called him a thug and low IQ and all those, you know, really super quiet dog whistles.
2: Coded names, yeah.
1: He has strung a different tone recently. He called Jeffries a nice guy last because they're terrified. They know the Democrats
0: they know
1: are going to win
0: lose.
1: And accountability is coming.
0: Yeah, I mean, when I do these right-wing shows and I go on Newsmax, or I did Sean Spicer's podcast yesterday, they'll be like, Mike, I think Democrats are way too overconfident about the House. And I'm like, listen, I mean, I think Democrats should not count their chickens before they hatch, but ultimately it looks pretty likely that Democrats are going to win back the House and we're going to have the gavel on every committee. I also think we're favored right now to take back the Senate. It's close, but I think we're favored. And that scares the heck out of them. I mean, they have been committing crimes as if they were never going to lose another election. And they're going to lose. They're going to get the American people are mad. So they're going to get what's coming. And so now they're sucking up to Akeem Jeffries and they're going to suck up to Chuck Schumer and they're going to try to make us feel, you know, but we're going to remember. We should remember the way that they treated us. It's the same thing as all of these people who are leaving the White House right now. Yeah. They're like rats fleeing a sinking ship. They hope they can get out of there so that they don't get a subpoena. You're getting a subpoena anyway for the crimes that you've committed, period.
1: Right. Yeah. But speaking of the elections, obviously the story of the morning is the Supreme Court and mail-in voting. So, you know, and also the headline I'm reading, Trump laying the groundwork to impose national emergency by sowing election mistrust. I mean, we knew all this was coming, but how concerned are you about the Supreme Court ruling? I know it's confusing even to those of us that talk about this every day, but go ahead.
0: It's confusing and it's difficult for them to enforce it. Like, you know, one thing about American elections is it's administered in all 50 states, not by the federal government. I think, by the way, Republicans would very much not like to have our elections federalized. That would be really bad for them, given all the voter suppression they do in the South in particular to make black voters not have the equal power that they should have to white voters in the country. So, however, I think this is probably not going to change the midterms too much, but I agree with what you just said. It's about laying the foundation for Donald Trump to be able to blame the upcoming election loss on anything other than him being a terrible president.
1: Yeah.
0: Like, that's what it's about. I don't know that they'll be able to actually, you know, overturn an election or declare martial law or any of the things you hear from people on the left who talk about that. I'm not saying we shouldn't be prepared for that stuff. Same thing with him running for a third term. I don't think he can do it, but that doesn't mean he won't try. And that doesn't mean we shouldn't be prepared for it.
1: Yeah.
0: I think the wave is too big for them to rig at this point.
1: I hope so. You know, Santiago Mayer, I'm sure you know, he's my little Gen Z stem cell, head of Voters of Tomorrow.
0: He's your stem cell? He better run, though. That's scary.
2: That's what I've been saying.
0: He's going to be just sucking his blood out. That's I'm worried for you both.
1: He said, I mean, listen, I think it's quite obvious the man's losing grip as a reality, so I think we need to be prepared for everything. We've spent a long time thinking of preparing for any eventuality, anything he might attempt. I think our focus at the end of the day is to turn out enough voters where no matter what he polls, it won't succeed. I was at the grand opening of Democratic, what is it called?
3: Grassroots Dems
1: HQ, the grand opening where I met Santiago, and I was there with Ted Lieu Sunday, Mike, and I was saying, that's the important stuff now is we can look at polls and listen to pundits and get happy, but it's groups like that that are actually getting the voters out that's what's important, right?
0: Well, and I think, you know, I got a taste of that here in the city of Chicago this weekend because I think I told you this maybe in our last episode. I'm stepping up and taking over the Democratic Party in my neighborhood, in my ward. So I'm the new Ward 32 committee.
2: Congratulations.
0: Thank you. You're responsible for facilitating the democracy and registering voters. And we did our first event here at the studio since I took over. And my goal was to get like 15 people to show up. And we did, it was a back to school event to do hygiene kits for kids to just get everybody together. We had

0: Donuts and coffee. We got 40 some odd people that showed
1: Wow.
0: up to that. I really didn't know
2: Wow.
0: how many people we'd be able to get, but folks are fired up to do the work. And now we're taking that list of people that we got together, and we're talking about going to Iowa to canvass for Josh Turek and Rob Sand. We're talking about going to Michigan for Abdul Sayed. We're going to go to Wisconsin for David Crowley. So we're doing our part. And I think the more the people out there do your part, knock on doors, make donations, make phone calls, talk to your neighbors and friends, the better off you're going to do. And one great conversation I had was with the person who runs the Indivisible chapter in the neighborhood adjacent to me. One thing they've been doing in Iowa is they're knocking on everybody's door, including Republicans, and they're just going, how you doing right now? You okay? Like, how you feeling about the state of the country? How you feeling about the state of Iowa right now? And they're finding all these interesting conversations are then bringing people back into the fold, because a lot of people don't believe that anybody in politics cares about them. And we know that we do, but they don't. So going to have those conversations is really going to help.
1: Yeah.
0: And it's why we're going to win Iowa. I believe we're going to win
2: wow.
0: the Iowa governor's race. I think we're going to win the Iowa Senate race. And that is crazy. Same thing with Georgia. Like, I think the fact that Ossoff's up like 10 points in Georgia is wild.
2: Yeah. You failed to mention the Stephanie Miller effect. We had Hallie Schaffner on, and then she, the next poll after that, she was ahead. So I'm just saying. I'm not saying.
0: Listen. Whenever I inevitably get dragged into running for office, I'm going to be. You'll be the first person I call. Yeah. I want that Stephanie Miller bump. Right.
2: And you know what I will do for you? I will get it done.
0: Stephanie gets it done.
2: You're going to torture me with a jingle then.
1: Yeah.
0: I just know. I just know that there's somebody who watches, because I get harassed about this all the time. I get people on the street pull up to me about it, and they'll go, "Nellis gets it done." And then I get it in my YouTube comments. I know that somebody's going to make a YouTube like compilation video of me losing my mind during that song, and it's going to break me.
2: I just picture you at the Billy Goat Tavern. Let me buy you a beer. You're the guy to get you done.
0: Oh, my God.
2: I'm the Stephanie Miller show.
0: If I'm at Billy Goat Tavern, something's gone wrong.
2: So. You retweeted, you said, grim economic news on C-SPAN. Credit card debt is at a record high. More people are applying for personal loans and buy now, pay later. Spending at grocery stores has really pulled back in recent months. As a campaign strategist, Mike, it just seems dumb to me. These are two headlines. Jim Jordan, economy's moving in a pretty good direction. J.D. Vance claims young people are able to afford homes again thanks to Trump.
1: Oh, my God.
0: No? Wait, is that real? I didn't see that one. That's bad.
2: No. Sam, how are you doing over there? Are you thrilled to find you can buy a house now?
1: Are you in the housing market?
2: And it's so cheap in L.A.
3: I'm not in the housing market at all.
2: I mean, but that's a bad campaign strategy to tell people they're wrong about reality.
0: Yeah, it was a bad campaign strategy when the Biden administration did it. It's a bad campaign strategy when the Trump administration's doing it right now. And they've got nothing. I mean, every day, the president of the United States and his goons will go on TV and they'll talk about it being the golden age of America. Everything's incredible in the country right now. And you ingrates should just be so happy. And then every economist you listen to will be like, these are the worst numbers we've seen since the 2008 financial crisis. Like every single number is the worst number since then. Home foreclosures, wage growth, depression, the job market, everything is just really bad. And even if you don't believe an economist, if you're sitting at home going, I don't care what some Harvard egghead says about the state of the economy, just go talk to a regular person.
2: Yeah.
0: If you talk to 80% of Americans, probably more than that, they'll go, my paycheck is not going as far. My healthcare premiums are through the roof. My electricity prices are through the roof. I'm really upset. And what's the president of the United States doing? He's chiseling his name into the side of the Kennedy Center and going on trips with his girlfriend Natalie. So Natalie.
2: Chris just he's a bike commuter, so he just rented a car this weekend, and he's like, how do you guys do this? I just pull up the car. I'm like, welcome to our nightmare.
1: It's crazy.
0: So the one good thing that Trump did for me is that when he got rid of the electric car mandate, it wasn't really a mandate, but it was the subsidy for EV cars. It expired in October, so I decided to take advantage of it because Illinois has a generous subsidy, too. I got my first electric car. I got a Rivian.
4: I got it.
2: Wow.
0: So I actually have not been hit as hard as other people with gas. So thank you, President Trump. But you know, like, it seems like most other people are suffering.
2: Well, you said parents are going to spend nearly $200 to buy supplies for their kids heading back to school this fall. 8% increase thanks to Trump's tariffs. And now, Mike, this dumb... Even the Wall Street Journal saying dumbest trade war ever with Canada. Things are only going to get worse between the retaliatory tariffs and the original tariff. I'm like, oh, my God, inflation's going to get worse.
0: Well, let me ask you a question, Stephanie. What's a pretty important thing for kids to have when they're going to school?
2: School supplies.
0: Pencils. Okay, a pencil.
2: Yeah.
0: And where do pencils come from? The place where there's a lot of lumber. We get a lot of pencils from Canada right now. These tariffs are going to make that more expensive. And by the way, it's not just parents who are paying for the school supplies, because districts across the country are underfunded. The teachers are the ones who pay for the supplies for their kids, which is gross. There have been a lot of different events here in the city for people to make donations, but they shouldn't have to make donations. Like, we should be able to afford this stuff, and school districts should be providing it. And Donald Trump shouldn't make everything more expensive. And beyond, like, pencils and smaller stuff like that, the housing crisis in America is made worse by this fight with Canada because they can't build housing because they can't get access to the lumber they need to build the house. So it's bad policy. Like, forget, I know Donald Trump wants to bring manufacturing jobs back to the United States. Maybe he can do that. Maybe he can. I seriously doubt that he can. But this is crushing American families.
2: Yeah. All of us childless losers here learn something from you every week. We're like, the kids still use pencils?
4: Yeah.
2: I thought they used those crazy computer things. Okay. What did Paula Poundstone call yesterday? Her flat thing?
4: The flat
2: thing. Your phone?
4: Her phone.
2: Okay.
4: The flat
0: thing. Yeah. Old people are adorable.
4: Huh?
0: I love Paula Poundstone.
1: She's amazing.
2: Yeah, she calls her phone her flat thing.
4: The flat thing.
2: The flat thing.
0: She emailed me a response to one of my newsletters like a week and a half ago, and I lost my mind. I was like, oh my God, wait, Paula Poundstone knows who I am.
2: Hilarious.
1: Yeah.
2: You said Trump is more unpopular now than Bush was after Hurricane Katrina. Wow, let that sink in. And he's, you know, currently ignoring Indiana being without power for 2 weeks to build his latest stupid helipad lawn. What? I mean, it's just, you could not write a scenario where somebody is more out of touch with what everyday Americans are going through. He's at, what, 31% in the latest poll?
0: Yeah, and I think it'll only get worse if the stock market tanks. Otherwise, he's probably bottomed out what's possible right now. But I want you to imagine that Gary, Indiana is not a small town. Okay, that's like I'm 20 miles away from Gary, Indiana right now. Not even. It would take me 45 minutes to get there because I'm in Chicago. But imagine that a Democratic state had a city that big that was without power for 2 weeks. And you would not hear the end of that on Fox News. Like, Fox News would be going, Democrats can't keep their power grid running. But in Texas, the electrical grid goes down if it gets too hot or too cold. Governor Abbott hasn't done anything about that. Ted Cruz and Ken Paxton haven't done anything about that. Yeah. That's why we're also going to win Texas in November, too. I think Tyler Rico's got a really great shot to win that thing. Like, people are tired of do-nothing, loser politicians that just serve corporate interests and have no new or fresh ideas to improve your life. So I feel bad for the people of Gary, Indiana. They don't deserve this.
2: Yeah.
0: I believe it's a minority. It's a minority-majority community, too.
2: You brought up the magic word, Natalie. You can't talk about Natalie.
0: Natalie.
2: You said the way in which White House staffers are leaking embarrassing Natalie Harp is incredible. People must hate her inside that building. And you also said a very low energy Trump said he's upset Caroline Leavitt loves her kids more than she loves him. Yeah, you've got to go full Natalie Harp with Trump or not at all. And the speculation is it's Caroline Leavitt that's leaking stuff because she got put on the decoy plane and Natalie didn't. It's hilarious if it wasn't so...
0: I don't know who's leaking it, but there's at least a couple of people who really hate Natalie Harp because, you know, John Ossoff said one pretty mild thing in a speech about how Trump wants to travel with Natalie instead of doing his job, and they should have just ignored that. And instead, we're in day nine of Natalie Gate. So the letters are embarrassing. Like, look, the way the Republicans have reacted to this has been, it's really unfortunate that the Democrats would attack this young female senator and suddenly they're all feminists, which is hilarious to me. Natalie Harp is an adult. She's a 35-year-old woman. She's basically my age. She has complete and total control over the President of the United States information diet. She is his human printer. She puts all the good news in front of him. She runs his Twitter account. There's video of her being the one who concocts the tweets. She's the one who posted the racist AI meme of Obama and Barack and Michelle Obama as apes. Like, no sympathy.
2: Yeah.
0: Nobody would bat an eye if we talked about Stephen Miller this way. Now, the fact that a lot of people think it might be some kind of affair is irrelevant to that. Her impact on the federal government is very, very strong.
2: It helps us further lose weight in addition to nothing being safe to eat, thinking about anyone having sex with Donald Trump. Finally, you said it'll take decades to fully understand the scale of corruption inside this administration. Isn't that the bitch of it, Mike? Is we're so exhausted from talking about this for 10 years, we're going to be talking about this forever because it's new stuff. Even when he's gone, is going to be revealed.
0: Well, what'll be sad is that you and I and the people listening will remember, and our fellow countrymen and women will want to move on, so they'll want to forget about it because that's the nature of American politics. People want to move on to the next thing, and I think people are hungry for whatever the next generation of American politics looks like. But I think in order for us to make sure this doesn't happen again, we need some like massive, almost Nuremberg style trials to like really get into the murder and the mayhem and the theft of this government. And we need to go get our money back. I want my money back.
5: Yeah,
0: and I think the average American should want their money back because you've had thousands of dollars taken away from you in tariffs. Donald Trump has taken bribes, outright bribes from foreign governments. They've made corrupt deals in the Middle East. We should be going out of our way to get our money back and giving it back to the American people.
5: Yep,
0: that's what it should be.
5: Speaking of Nuremberg, you know, my dad was a Nuremberg prosecutor, and Paula Poundstone looked at that picture yesterday and said, are you sure he's your father?
4: She did.
5: He don't look like him, but then again, you've had work done.
4: She also said you looked more like Goldwater.
5: Yeah. She's a delight. Okay, Mike Melis, I have linked to all your stuff with endless urgency, as we do.
1: That's right.
0: Thank you.
5: Because we love you and adore you. We'll see you next week.
0: Love you too. Bye.
5: Right, bye. Here he goes. He said he loves me.
4: He wants to date.
6: I want to bring up something that happened on social media this week. When I was talking about the racist, misogynist, xenophobic Southern Baptist president of Southern Baptist Theological Seminary, Al Mohler, and a guy said that I was defaming Al Mohler. And so I responded that I said what I said because it's true. And this clown jumped in with this. There is no need to use language like that. You clearly need to read James about taming the tongue. My dude. I don't give a fiddler's fart if you like my language or not, but as I responded, for those who can't see what's on the screen, I'm a theologian who cusses a lot, especially when talking about people like Al Mohler who support white supremacy, misogyny, xenophobia, and bigotry towards the LGBTQIA community. I don't think Jesus gives a shit about my vocabulary, but he does care about overturning systems of oppression. Where are we at? Don't come on the podcast. Don't come on my social media talking about you don't like my vocabulary. Keep scrolling. Find something else to watch.
7: You don't have to listen. You don't have to watch.
6: There
7: was a time in probably YouTube, right, where we probably both were in the position, in the place where he's at, where profanity offended you, especially if someone was talking about the Lord and also cussing. That time is long gone, because one thing that I understand is that one, that Bible, that scripture where it's talking about a curse is not talking about language at all. It's simply not talking about modern American English.
6: No.
7: It wasn't even talking about language at all.
6: It was talking about blessing and cursing people, like a pox on your houses and shit. And
7: so
6: like
7: people are like, well, it's unbecoming. It's whatever it is. If you don't like it, keep scrolling. Though you don't go into stores you don't like buying from, you ain't got to watch a podcast or listen to, or watch a stream or listen to a podcast you don't want to hear from. Find something else to do and mind the business that pays you. I promise you it ain't going to hurt nobody's feelings over here.
6: Right, right. But I think Jesus cares a lot more about using language that dehumanizes, language that's racist, language that's xenophobic and misogynist than he does about me saying, fuck.

0: Yes, him being like Hitler.
1: Yeah.
0: The appellate panel deemed his claim unpersuasive, calling the assumption the term is clear enough to be a factual statement untenable. It called its other claims meritless. So, but again, once again, like you say, what happens with Trump's Supreme Court, right?
2: But I think even his Supreme Court justices, as he often calls them, are growing tired of his nonsense. And the thing is, he is now trying to bring cases that are more baseless, more frivolous to the Supreme Court, like trying to get them to throw out the $5 million verdict in the E. Jean Carroll case. The Supreme Court told him no once, but twice. I think they're growing tired of his shenanigans and his nonsense. So a case like this, you know what? Political speech is the most protected speech we have under the Constitution. So the fact that CNN accurately called it the big lie, that's going nowhere, even in front of the Supreme Court, I suspect.
0: Right. So since we were talking about Michael Cohen and also Michael Avenatti, Eric Swalwell, former friend of the Stephanie Miller Show. So federal law enforcement stopped Swalwell in a California airport, seized his electronics before executing a search warrant on his D.C. home the next day. Swalwell admitted to the FBI more than a decade ago that he had a sexual relationship with a suspected Chinese spy known as Fang Fang. The FBI confronted Swalwell at San Francisco Airport on Saturday. Andrew McCabe said, it's not perfectly clear to me why the FBI has stepped into an investigation of sexual misconduct at this point. While I'm sure we're all no fans of Swalwell at this point, this is unusual, isn't it?
2: Yeah, I mean, usually, unless there's interstate sex trafficking or trafficking of minors, that would give the feds jurisdiction. But exclusively sexual crimes that are committed in a state with no interstate connection, the feds usually don't even have jurisdiction, never mind they don't get involved. But, you know, the one thing I will say is, if there are people who have committed crimes, I don't care what letter they carry after their name, R or D. Listen, John Bolton was a perceived enemy of Donald Trump, one of Donald Trump's avowed enemies. He committed crimes, and he was prosecuted legitimately.
0: Ellis posted, Trisha McLaughlin resigned from DHS after being caught lying about Trump's attacks on immigrants. She was very offended last night when I called her a liar on News Nation, saying I was engaging in character assassination. If only she had a character to assassinate, I might feel bad. We love you, Mike Ellis. See you tomorrow on the Steph.

0: I'm Rick Smith, and this is Labor History in 2. On this day in labor history, the year was 1819. That was the day that Alan Pinkerton was born in Glasgow, Scotland. His father was a policeman who died while Alan was a boy. This left the family in poverty. As a young man, he became involved in the Chartism movement. This reform movement hoped to expand the political rights of the working class in Great Britain. Alan had to flee his homeland to avoid arrest because of his involvement. This led him to Chicago. It is a great historic irony that Alan Pinkerton came to the United States because of his involvement in a working class cause. Today, Pinkertons are often considered some of the greatest armed foes against unionism in U.S. labor history. In Chicago, Pinkerton became involved in law enforcement and then formed his own detective agency. The Pinkerton National Detective Agency made its name working against railway thefts, but it became most notorious for opposing the labor movement. Pinkerton's spies infiltrated labor meetings for company owners, worked as hired guns to stop union organizing, and protected strikebreakers. Alan Pinkerton died in 1884 and passed the agency on to his sons. During the 1890s, there were more Pinkertons and reserves than the standing army of the United States. One of the most famous battles between Pinkertons and workers occurred at the 1892 strike against Carnegie Steel in Homestead, Pennsylvania. There, 7 workers and 2 Pinkertons were killed. The event inspired a song by William W. Delaney. The lyrics included the lines, quote, "God help them tonight in their hour of affliction, praying for him who they'll ne'er see again. Hear the poor orphans tell their sad story. Father was killed by a Pinkerton man." For more information, go to laborhistoryin2.com, like us on Facebook, follow us on Twitter at laborhistoryin2.
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2: It's Tuesday, August 25, 2026.
3: I think race could be a factor in terms of black communities, brown communities are often overlooked in tragic situations.
4: Residents of Gary, Indiana, struggle after storm knocks out power for nearly 2 weeks. Massive wildfire outside of Reno, Nevada, forces 90,000 people to evacuate. Plus,
5: as far as my administration is concerned, the fight for the future of the Boundary Waters is over.
4: Minnesota Governor Tim Walz signs ban on mining near pristine Boundary Waters Wilderness.
2: Good luck to him. All of those stories and more straight ahead from BradBlog.com. I'm Brad Friedman.
4: And I'm Desi Doyen.
2: Stand by for 6 minutes of independent green news, politics, analysis, and snarky comment.
5: These people can't manage a reflecting pool, so why would we think they could manage this mine?
2: Well, they can't, but I bet there's a few Trump donors who would like to try. This is your Green News Report. Okay, Desi Doyen, kind of getting to that point where it feels like endless summer right around now, but what do you got for us today?
4: Well, first, it is an endless summer.
2: I knew it.
4: We've got another wave of prolonged extreme heat broiling the southern half of the U.S. Forecasters warn that some areas will not cool down overnight, with dangerously high overnight temperatures above 80 degrees. Hot overnights make it harder to cool down the human body, increasing the risk of heat-related illnesses and death. Numerous studies confirm that all over the world, nights are warming faster than days due to climate change driven by humanity's burning of fossil fuels. In other news, residents of Northwest Indiana are still without electricity nearly 2 weeks after a deadly, historic storm struck Gary, Indiana on August 11th, causing widespread damage, downed trees, and power lines.
2: No power for 2 weeks. In this heat.
4: Yes. As we go to air, thousands of residents and businesses in the majority black city are still struggling without power amid the sweltering, humid August heat. On MS Now, Grammy award-winning rapper Freddie Gibbs, a native of Gary, linked the delay to race and chronic underfunding and state and federal neglect.
6: This isn't a problem that started with the storm. You know, we are a predominantly black city that, you know, tends to get ignored And it's just sad that it takes a national crisis, you know, for us to, you know, get some type of attention whatsoever.
4: In Reno, Nevada, more than 90,000 people were forced to evacuate over the weekend from the fast-moving Hawk Fire that ignited over the weekend and quickly spread among extremely dry fuel and gale-force winds, destroying more than 30 homes. Mm. On Monday, officials said fire crews have gained some ground on the fire and that it was human-caused, but gave no specifics. The fire knocked out power to about 10,000 customers in 90-degree heat, underscoring once again that our infrastructure is not ready for 21st century climate impacts.
2: It has been extraordinarily dry in Nevada this summer.
4: Yes.
2: For a few years, in fact, but certainly over this summer. And the fact that they're having such trouble containing it really at all is kind of shocking after all of these days.
4: Yes. And over in Europe, historic unprecedented wildfires have exposed buried bombs and mines from World War I and II, and some of them have even exploded in the intense heat.
2: Yikes.
4: A new study finds that our new era of historic, massive, climate-intensified wildfires is permanently altering the makeup of forests in some regions. The researchers found that climate change is warming up and drying out forests faster than tree species can evolve in response to survive. Some forests never return after high-intensity wildfires sweep through, and in some areas, the trees are being permanently replaced by shrubs and chaparral.
2: Well, we didn't really need those trees anyway. Perfect opportunity to build new data centers.
4: Finally, Minnesota Governor Tim Walz last week issued an executive order to temporarily prohibit certain types of mining in the public's pristine Boundary Waters Canoe Area Wilderness. State agencies will halt all permitting of mining projects in the Rainy River Headwaters watershed and review existing leases to ensure the Boundary Waters is protected long term. The move comes after the Republican-controlled U.S. Congress overturned a 20-year mining ban in the area. Mining threatens the region's drinking water supply and its billion-dollar outdoor recreation sector. Here's Governor Walz.
5: As far as my administration is concerned, the fight for the future of the Boundary Waters is over. The verdict is in. The decision's been made. We will protect this place forever.
2: And so now what we've got here is a fight between the federal government, led by Donald J. Trump, and the state government, led by Tim Walz, who Donald Trump hates.
4: Maybe. It's temporary, but the next Minnesota governor will decide what happens next.
2: Mm-hmm. We'll keep our eyes on that. For much more on all of these stories and the ones we couldn't get to today, check out our website at greennews.bradblog.com. I'm Brad Friedman.
4: And I'm Desi Doyen.
2: And this has been your Green News Report.

0: Happy Monday, listeners. For Scientific American Science Quickly, I'm Rachel Feltman. You're listening to our weekly science news roundup. We spotted a lot of important climate-related stories last week, so we're going to hunker down and focus on the environment today, with the exception of a couple of very fun stories we'll save for the end of the show as a treat. First up, we've got some troubling news about forests. Last Tuesday, the U.S. Department of Agriculture proposed a plan to kill something called the 2001 Roadless Area Conservation Rule. This Clinton-era rule pretty much did what it said on the tin. It took tens of millions of acres of national forests and grasslands that did not yet have roads on them and deemed that they would remain roadless. In the decades leading up to the roadless rule's introduction, the logging industry had been encroaching on these wooded areas with access roads. Roadless areas ensure that swaths of these national forests are preserved, protecting animal habitats and allowing for recreational activities like hiking. The USDA described the policy in last week's press release as a one-size-fits-all restriction that has frustrated land managers and served as a barrier to wildfire risk reduction work. It's worth noting, however, that the roadless rule has always allowed road building and tree cutting when needed to reduce wildfire risk or otherwise support human health and safety. And experts have pointed out that with most wildfires stemming from human activity, road construction and industrial incursions will likely make wildfires worse, not better. The proposed rule will go through a 30-day public comment period before it can be finalized. You can submit a comment by going to regulations.gov. Speaking of humans traveling through places that used to be none of our business, last week China launched a summer cargo shipping route that will skirt the northern coast of Russia, a route that would have been impossible without climate change. Here to tell us more is Scientific American's chief newsletter editor, Andrea Garleski. Thanks so much for coming on to talk to us about this.
1: Thank you so much for having me.
0: So this shipping route couldn't exist. Now it does. Let's start with who's actually doing the shipping.
1: Yeah, earlier this month, a Chinese shipping company launched a new shipping route over the Arctic Ocean as kind of an express way to get to Europe. This route will run along the northern coast of Russia to Europe, so through the North Sea. And experts expect that this shipping route will become a lot more traveled in the summer months because of the lack of ice at the Arctic.
0: Yeah. So this was like actually not a passable route. How much melt had to happen to make this possible?
1: A tremendous amount of melt. And I will just back up with a fun historical fact, please, since I just read a great book about this. But Captain James Cook was one of the explorers from Britain 250 years ago who was trying to find the Northwest Passage. That this was a real desired route by the Admiralty of Britain and other European superpowers who wanted to find a faster way to get goods from the Pacific to Europe. And at the time of Cook's final voyage, he was met with a wall of ice when he tried to find the Northwest Passage. So much ice has melted, in fact, that NASA data is showing that the Arctic sea ice extent is shrinking by 12% at least every decade. So it's a tremendous amount of Arctic ice melt.
0: And can you quantify a little bit sort of how valuable this is to shipping companies? You know, how much time is this going to save?
1: So this subpolar route is way shorter than the standard one. So this trip that this Chinese cargo vessel will go on should take about 20 days compared to 40. So you're looking at 50% faster movement of these goods around the Earth, which is pretty incredible. Another major advantage of taking this route is that it stays entirely out of the way of some more heavily trafficked shipping routes like the Strait of Hormuz. Some experts are starting to refer to this new route as a new Silk Road, the Ice Silk Road, right? That would avoid a lot of these traditional routes and become a major artery in getting goods around the globe.
0: Well, obviously, this is kind of inherently a little disturbing because it couldn't exist without climate change. Are there any other reasons to be concerned about this?
1: Yeah, for sure. I mean, just the fact that you will have tankers and cargo ships up in the Arctic Ocean, you might at the very least have more black carbon emissions from the shipping fuel, which would contribute to this positive feedback loop and cause the sea ice to melt even more quickly. Heavy fuel oil, which is like this cheap, high energy and very tar-like material, which is left over from refining crude oil, has been banned in the Arctic since 2024, but people still get around it all the time. These cargo ships that travel around the world have not been built to travel in the Arctic Ocean, right, where you have giant ice on the water. So you're potentially, by exposing these cargo ships to these polar conditions, increasing the risk of oil spills and accidents, which, as you know, is very damaging to local ecosystems.
0: Well, thank you so much, as always, for coming on to share this with us.
1: Thrilled to be here.
0: 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Now for our last climate story of the day. A new poll conducted by the Walton Family Foundation and Gallup found that 38% of Americans lived through an extreme weather event in the past year. People within that group were more likely to say they felt pushed by circumstances beyond their control, and less likely to say that they mostly felt able to shape their own paths even when things were difficult. In other words, the report, which surveyed almost 7,000 adults from across the U.S., suggests that enduring an extreme weather event such as a flood, hurricane, tornado, or hailstorm can make you more anxious and pessimistic about the future. But it isn't all doom and gloom. The report authors conclude that nearly 3/4 of U.S. adults believe their community is worth investing in, even when they acknowledge it has room for improvement. And this outlook doesn't seem to disappear in the wake of extreme weather. But as the report points out, caring about your community can only do so much if you're not given the tools to actually protect and improve it. Now that we've swallowed our medicine for the week, here are those treats I promised. You know that feeling you get during cold and flu season when it seems like your head is just so full of snot that it's hard to picture any room for your poor brain? Is that just me? I don't think it's just me. Anyway, that's basically what every winter is like for the long-clawed shrew. They're not full of snot, per se, at least as far as I'm aware, but they are quite literally all nose. In a study published last Wednesday in Proceedings of the Royal Society B, scientists report that the long-clawed shrew has a wider snout in the winter than it does the rest of the year. Having a seasonal surplus of schnoz would be weird enough, but this story gets even weirder. See, scientists already knew that many shrews, along with some weasels, voles, and moles, experienced changes in their skulls during the winter. But this seasonal flux, known as Dennell's phenomenon, involves winter shrinkage, not growth. Many animals reduce the overall mass of their bodies and internal organs to conserve energy in cold months. In shrews and those other scurrying mammals I referenced earlier, that includes a marked reduction in skull size and even brain mass. In the case of the long-clawed shrews featured in this new study, the average height of the brain case in specimens collected during winter was 12% smaller than that seen in young shrews collected in August and September. Meanwhile, the average snout was 6% wider in the winter shrews. As is the case with the skull and brain, this change seems to reverse when it gets warm again. One possible evolutionary benefit for a seasonal nose shift could be to warm up chilly winter air, or perhaps to better sniff out scant sources of food. While we're on the topic of wild noses, let's talk about narwhals. So, okay, not actually their nose, but their unicorn-esque tusks are the only ones in the animal kingdom known to grow in a straight line. While the overall structure struts out straight from their faces, the tusk itself is actually a tight spiral, and those spirals always seem to go counterclockwise. Such uniformity is rare, which of course makes scientists very curious. A study published last week in Nature Communications aims to explain the origin of this leftward spiral. Using advanced X-ray scanners, the researchers took a closer look at the microscopic threads of collagen that come together to form narwhal tusks. It turns out that they grow in a sort of double helix, with the internal collagen structures spinning right while the external structure spins left. Those two opposing layers balance each other out and help the tusk grow in a straight line. That's all for this week's News Roundup. We'll be back on Wednesday to talk about how damaged sperm could contribute to the risk of recurring miscarriages and what would-be dads can do about it. Science Quickly is produced by me, Rachel Feltman, along with Fonda Mwangi and Jeff Delvisio. This episode was edited by Alex Seguiera. Mariel Issa and Aaron Shattuck fact-check our show. Our theme music was composed by Dominic Smith. Subscribe to Scientific American for more up-to-date and in-depth science news. For Scientific American, this is Rachel Feltman. 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
3: 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Most corporate entities can only take so much truth because they have to deal with corporate America. And corporate America, well, you know, they will allow a certain amount of freedom where it concerns First Amendment, where it concerns free speech, but only a certain amount. And beyond that, well, that's what happened to Olbermann. But that's a whole different story. Anyway, thank you to the people who did contribute to keep us going. We need your help every week, every day, to continue to do what I've been doing. And I've said before, I'll know when it's time to bail out, and that'll be when the financial support is no longer there. 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And while you're there, please check out River Moon Coffee. There's a link to their website at my website. They have other things besides coffee, but the coffee is excellent. Yes, yes, I'm sitting here right now with a weird colored cup of River Moon Coffee. It's the best coffee ever. I guess the first thing I have to address is what the Supreme Court decided yesterday in an unsigned decision. No surprise there. But yesterday, the court's insane Christian fascist majority gave preliminary approval for the toilet rats order restricting mail voting. Now, before we all panic, which is what I did yesterday when I first saw this breaking news, I thought, oh, shit, here we go. Well, this may not lead to a single election procedure changing during these midterms that are coming up now in November. But what the toilet rat has done, what the Supreme Court has done, is thrown an awful lot of confusion and uncertainty into the method of voting that at least a third of this country, the voters in this country, use to vote. Mail-in ballots. And the toilet rat, being the filthy son of a bitch that he is, and his enablers in the Supreme Court, God damn those people. I mean, John Roberts should be given a long vacation someplace. Well, what an awful, awful situation. But rather than saying that the toilet rat's order, his executive order, is legal, the Supreme Court said yesterday it was too early for Democratic-run states to challenge it. And now this decision was made, apparently, in June. That's when they convinced a federal judge, well, not the decision, but a federal judge in June in Boston issued an order to freeze the order, Trump's order, for the November elections. So that effectively, what the Supreme Court said yesterday, restarts the legal fight over the toilet rat's order. And now there is this incredibly compressed timeline. Initial ballots scheduled to be sent, for example, to North Carolina's overseas and military voters in just over a week, September 4th. I noticed that my own daughter has received her absentee ballot. I don't know if that's the same, mail-in absentee. I should know, but I don't. But a second injunction barring the U.S. Postal Service from making changes to comply with the toilet rat's filthy executive order, that remains in effect, the injunction. So it's nothing that the post office is going to be forced to do right now. I can only imagine the chaos that could result if this filthy Supreme Court Christian fascist majority rules within the next couple of weeks, I guess, that Trump's order is legal or constitutional or rational or sensible or anything. The fucking bum. Jesus, God. So, that second injunction barring the Postal Service from making changes to comply with what the asshole said, that stays in effect, like I said. But late Monday, yesterday, this corrupt bastard filed a motion asking that the second injunction be removed. And this corrupt son of a bitch Trump has ordered the posting of new regulations from the Postal Service that would go into effect today if the legal pathway, the injunction, is removed, if that happens. So, I mean, this fucking bum is everything he touches, he corrupts. We know that. But the Postal Service? The goddamn post office? There's just no limit to what this slimy son of a bitch Trump will do, is doing, has done, will continue to do until he is legally and peacefully removed from office. So that new rule requires specific formatting for envelopes containing mail ballots, which may force some jurisdictions to completely revise the mail-in envelopes and ballots that they have and have been using. And the new rule requires states, or makes states, use an electronic system to identify to the Postal Service who is voting by mail. And if states don't comply with the rule, the mail ballots won't get sent. Jesus Christ. Now, that is the rule that supposedly was going to go into effect today if the legal pathway, in other words, if that second injunction was lifted. I don't know if it happened or not. I will know by tomorrow. So the prospect of this kind of bullshit affecting the voting systems in this country, the postal service in this country, has boggled the minds of critics who are looking at this shit saying, where is this coming from? Well, we know where it's coming from. It's coming from the slimy fucking president of the United States and the beasts who work around him. Now, in her dissent, Justice Ketanji Brown Jackson warned that this decision, quote, needlessly injects chaos and uncertainty into the upcoming midterm elections, end quote. Well, I understand what Justice Jackson is saying, but the word needlessly, this is what the toilet rat does deliberately. He knows that his ass is going to be kicked up around his shoulders come November 3rd. So anything he can't, I don't know, I guess he's decided he can't declare a national emergency or martial law or whatever the fuck he has in his addled brain. So why not do this? Inject so much confusion that nobody knows what in the fuck is going on. Jesus. Now, Justice Brown got some agreement from a guy named David Becker, who's executive director of the Center for Election Innovation and Research. And Becker agreed, saying that the majority on the Supreme Court, quote, seemed to create complete chaos leading up to the midterm elections, and it would be impossible for states to comply with the new rules at that late date, end quote. You see, some of these ballots, actual ballots for the November election, are scheduled to go out within days Jesse Salinas, who's the registrar in one of the counties in California. He's also the president of California's Association of Election Officers. He said that ballots in his state are going out in 11 days, and his county already printed the envelopes. This is what the son of a bitch Trump, and this comes from the Project 2025 that was put together by these right-wing devils in the run-up to the election that nobody paid any attention to, that the Heritage Foundation came up with. But the registrar of this county in California said, quote, you look at the timeline and it's a bit chaotic. And Mr. Salinas, the county registrar, noted he doesn't know precisely which envelope design would comply with the new rules if those rules go into effect. Envelope fucking design. This is what the sons of bitches who are trying to destroy this democracy are doing. Injecting chaos and confusion, uncertainty, people running around with their hair on fire, while this fucking Trump and the beasts that operate around him sit back laughing at us. Well, and then there's a person named Tammy Patrick. She's the chief program officer at the Elections Center. That's an association of 2,500 election officers. Ms. Patrick warned that it's impossible for any state to comply with the rule and that no one she talked to has even tried. This is what Ms. Patrick said. Quote, there isn't a single state that does their elections in a way that this postal rule demands. There has been this assumption that this is not going to happen because it could not happen the way it's laid out because no one does it this way, end quote. But once again, that is the heart and soul of everything this filthy bastard Trump does. Because he is so fucking senile and the people around him know how to manipulate him. They know how to put shit into his empty head where he'll sign an executive order. And in this case, that's exactly what was done. To confuse those of us who use mail-in ballots, those of us who use early voting that requires mail-in, just fuck them all up. Fuck them all up, Mr. President. Otherwise, you're going to lose and the Democrats will impeach you. And then there is a man named Aguilar, the Democratic Secretary of State in Nevada, where every registered voter gets a mail-in ballot. Every registered voter, whether they use it or not, is immaterial. And Mr. Aguilar noted that the post office had already accidentally delivered 3 dozen mail ballots from his state's June primary. Aguilar said this, quote, they're going to come in within 7 days and build a massive database that has 100% accuracy. It is impossible to implement the system in that time frame, end quote. For Mr. Aguilar, it's a week before the mail-in ballots are to be sent to voters in Nevada. But this is what the sons of bitches are doing. With the cooperation of these freak fucks on the Supreme Court, these people should be impeached. Jesus Christ, this is, you know, at first I didn't believe how deeply these six fascist bastards on the Supreme Court were co-conspirators to everything that Trump did. Everything. I don't give a shit about a couple of little decisions they made that restricted his power. I have no fucking idea what that was about, but it was meaningless. Look what they have done. Oh, my God. Trump votes by mail, by the way, but nobody else should. Right. This filthy toilet rat has tried for so long to make voting by mail impossible, but he keeps doing it. But that's one of the indicators of a psychotic fucking dictator. Don't do what I do. Do what I say. And then, if you remember, this dirty bastard blamed his loss in 2020 on mail voting. And he came up with these insane fucking conspiracy theories that he's tried to prove while he got back into office. You know, I just shudder when I think about the 75, 76 million people who voted for this son of a bitch again, knowing what he is. So federal judges blocked him from creating new voting restrictions by executive order last year. And he only issued his latest order after his bill to change voting procedures stalled in the Senate because of a Democratic opposition. That's the so-called Save America vote. Save America. Burn America to the ground vote. So the Election Assistance Commission found that about 30% of voters in 2024 cast their ballots through the mail. And Democrats are more likely to use mail voting than Republicans, which

states and in federal elections are determined by Congress, not this little senile dictator, 80-year-old prick Donald Trump. So anyway, Jesus, I get too worked up. Legal experts are saying that's why they view this as unlikely that the toilet rats order will actually be implemented, the executive order. And not only did the majority of the Supreme Court's unsigned order note that it hasn't determined whether the measure is constitutional, what the fuck? How can I can determine that? You can determine that. It says in the Constitution, it lays out how the votes will be conducted and organized and counted, and it's up to the states. This is a republic, not a fucking, well, democracy. We're a democratic republic. The states have sovereignty. So the Supreme Court, the slob son of a bitches who made this happen, although they were such cowardly pricks, they wouldn't put their name to the to what they had decided. Every victory that this toilet rat has won so far has only been because it's argued that it's premature to talk about its constitutionality. In other words, he keeps getting these little baby steps in his favor from the Supreme Court because these bastards on the Supreme Court, the six in the supermajority, keep saying, well, it's a little bit too early to determine that. Well, you know, the election's only, what, 60 days away? Don't worry about it. So opponents to the slimy bastard in the White House and the six Christo-fascists on the Supreme Court, opponents are already weighing new lawsuits since that final rule was published Friday night. So, yeah, more litigation is expected. This is the toilet rat's entire fucking life. Throw everything into chaos. Throw it into court. If the court rules against you, go to a higher court. If that court rules against you, go to a higher court. And if that one rules against you, ignore them. Oh, Jesus Christ. So anyway, one of the people who, where's his name? Who's this guy, Becker? I said his name once, and David Becker. He's the executive director of the Center for Election Innovation and Research. Well, Becker, who's a former Department of Justice lawyer before the Department of Justice ceased to exist, he co-wrote a book about trashing the toilet rat's 2020 election lies. And Becker added that he expects the next round of litigation to keep the order from being implemented this November. That's the hope. Jesus Christ, that's a hope. And a UCLA law professor, Rick Hasen, said after the ruling, quote, this doesn't necessarily mean anything in terms of November, end quote. Well, maybe it doesn't, but if not, I will agree with the experts. What am I going to do? Disagree with the experts? What the fuck do I know, right? Okay, I'll agree with you guys, but the confusion, you can't deny the confusion. Unless we all just say, well, it's just more horseshit from Donald Trump and ignore it. Can you do that? I'm trying. I'm trying to say to myself, no, well, first of all, I don't vote by mail. My voting precinct is right down the fucking road from me. So, you know, I'll go vote in person. Derek Mueller, who's a Notre Dame law professor, said the Supreme Court still ensured a very difficult court battle in the coming days. Mr. Mueller, the professor, law professor, said this, quote, it puts courts in a terrible place because whatever happens is super close to the election. If the court permits this, the reference being the toilet rat's rule, it creates super disruption for the states. If it suspends it, the toilet rat's order, it visibly angers the administration. Well, that last part, Professor Mueller, I would say, fuck Donald Trump. Fuck the administration. It makes them angry.
Hey,

America is angry. He's destroying this country. He is brick by brick taking this Democratic Republic apart. And we continue to let it happen. We continue to depend on the structure that the framers put together and that subsequent amendments were added to make the structure solid. I'm talking about the Constitution, make it solid enough to withstand just about anything. But what the framers and subsequent scholars never anticipated was that a filthy, slimy son of a bitch like Donald Trump would wind up stuffing the government of this country with sycophants who will give him a blowjob anytime he asks to destroy this country. They never anticipated a thug like Donald Trump. I mean, in the late 18th century when all this shit was written, how could they anticipate this? How could they somehow construct in their minds a beast from hell like Trump who would wind up with the presidency? Impossible. So they thought. Well, the professor said, quote, both legal and practical reasons make this practically impossible to enforce. End quote. End quote. So therefore, there would be no effect because of what the Supreme Court said yesterday or what was made public yesterday. There was, I guess that ruling was made on Friday, but it wasn't made public until yesterday. Elections are run by local officials in thousands of scattered offices around the country, many of which don't even have full-time employees. And the professor said that those who work in this field have been left reeling. They don't know what the fuck to do. He said, quote, election officials just feel like punching bags at this moment because they plan one way of conducting their elections and then have contingency plans if a fire breaks out or one location loses power. But how do you plan for something that affects one third or one half of all your voters? Well, you can't plan for it. And that is the objective. That is exactly what Project 2025 and these Christian devils and these fascist devils and all personified in this ignorant bastard Donald Trump. This was the goal. Total confusion, total disruption. Break them to pieces. Break those people who still believe that this is a democratic republic. Break them into chunks. Destroy them. End once and for all this bullshit, the 250-year bullshit that the United States Constitution was sacrosanct. Break it. Burn it. Destroy it. Tear it down. Stomp on it. And install Donald Trump and whoever he selects, what, one of his bastard sons, to be the next American dictator. All right, I'll be back after the break. I hope I haven't scared you away. I'm Mike Malloy.

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12: So one example is a mother who I interviewed about trying to get their daughter higher level behavioral health care because they were struggling with severe depression, anxiety, suicidality, and they were running into a lot of insurance barriers. And what they were able to do was float just enough money to keep their daughter in treatment while they were fighting for coverage in hopes of reimbursement. And they were able to liquidate their inheritance and deplete their 401k.
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13: All right, welcome back to part two of tonight's podcast. The toilet rat, in addition to destroying this country, is trying to irrevocably destroy our relationships with other countries. And to my way of thinking, the most egregious attempt by this prick is what he has done, trying to do to Canada. Canada, for Christ's sake. We're all Canadians. I mean, come on, Canada. So because he doesn't like the leadership of Canada, because the leadership of Canada has more or less, in his addled brain, told him to go fuck himself with all this shit about the 51st state and his imposition of these incredible tariffs. Well, in order to put these tariffs in effect, not just Canada, but to other countries, this filthy bastard has turned to a series of, according to New York Times, decades-old, never-before-used trade powers. Only each time he's tried to do it, he's been slapped down by federal courts for overstepping the law. What? Trump overstepping the law? He steps on the law. So those defeats in court haven't made this dumb bastard wake up that he can't do this. So this week, he decided to start a new trade war against Canada. Canada! Canada, who has had to live just north of the United States and put up with this shit since the, 17th, 18th century. Canada. Christ. So what's at issue here? The toilet rat, what he's using, and he didn't figure this out. One of these dirty son of a bitches who work for him, these little Christian or Jewish Nazis who work for him, they told him, how about Section 338 of the Tariff Act of 1930? Right. Like me, when you hear me say that, you're probably saying, what the fuck is Malloy talking about? I have no idea. But according to the Times, it's a little known authority that allows a president of the United States to impose these taxes in response to unreasonable and discriminatory trade practices. Okay, that's kind of vague, isn't it? Well, on Saturday, the slimy toilet rat invoked that statute. And can you imagine somebody saying, hey, what does that statute say, dumb fuck? He couldn't answer. But he invoked that statute to impose a 50% tax on a subset of Canadian imports. And he claimed that one of America's closest allies has mistreated U.S. industries. Oh, Canada, you big-ass bully. Oh, my God. I try to imagine what it's like to be a citizen in a country that is being clawed at. I tried to imagine, and worse, I've tried to imagine what it's like to be Ukrainian. I can't do it. What it's like to be a Russian. I can't do it. What it's like to be a Gazan. I can't do it. What it's like to be a Jewish citizen of Israel. I can't do it. These are areas of the world that are just, the people in these areas are just being beaten and slammed to the ground and twisted, their fucking consciousness being ripped and torn at. But Canada? So before this weekend, no U.S. president ever issued tariffs under Section 338 of the Tariff Act of 1930. So the toilet rat's actions raised a bunch of new legal questions about a law that had otherwise just not been used. It just sat there. But to suggest that Canada is treating the United States unreasonably and discriminatorily, if that's a word, Jesus Christ. Anyway, Oh, my God. The legal factors involved in this dumb bastard being told to invoke Section 338 of that Tariff Act of 1930, the legal factors only raise the possibility that the toilet rat could soon find himself in a familiar bind, his nuts in a vise, forced to defend his sweeping assertions of power before a federal court. And if there's one thing that this slimy son of a bitch hates, is to go into federal court. He loves the Supreme Court because they're his boys. Those six devils, well, okay, one of them is female, but those five boys and the one girl, they have no problem shoring up every psychotic, sick, fucking unconstitutional thing this toilet rat does. So, on the federal court level, below the Supreme Court, so far those battles have gone poorly for the toilet rat. His so-called reciprocal tariffs, if you remember, were struck down by the Supreme Court in February. But what was the vote? Was it 5-4, 6-3? I have no idea. Was that the one that John Roberts woke up and decided to act as the Chief Justice and voted with the three sensible people on the Supreme Court? All three of whom are female, by the way. So when he was defeated that way by the Supreme Court in February, when they said, hey, this shit's illegal, unconstitutional, he was required, the toilet rat's administration was required to pay back $160 billion in revenue to the companies who had to pay the tax, which was then passed on, the tax was passed on to you and me. $160 billion. Now, the toilet rat, if you remember, during the heyday of his imposition of these tariffs, he kept saying, trillions of dollars are flowing into the U.S. Treasury, which was just bullshit, utter bullshit. How can anyone believe anything this rancid prick says? You can't. Everything that comes out of his little mouth is a filthy lie. But the $160 billion that the Supreme Court said refund it, who did it go to? Did you get any back? did you get, I don't know, $400 or $500 or a couple thousand dollars for what you had to pay because of Trump's increase in taxes on goods coming into this country? And those taxes are paid by when they get here. They're not paid when they leave the home country. You know all this. I don't need to go through this. But the $160 billion payback, I don't know. Did it ever happen? Did Target, did Walmart, did any of these mega stores ever send you an email and saying, hey, we're going to send you $482 because that's what your share of these taxes was? Bullshit. So when the Supreme Court ruled against him, it forced this dumb bastard to take another look at his entire tariff strategy. But the replacement duties put forward by Trump, you know, what he wants to do now and try to weasel his way, slime his way around the Supreme Court, which he's very good at, they have forced Trump to face a similarly chilly reception in the federal courts. According to the Times, using another decades-old provision of law, Section 122, what the fuck? Who does this research for him? This dumb bastard can't even read, much less try to read the legal jargon that's included in constitutional law, but somebody does it for him. So the Section 122, under that, this toilet rat imposed a nearly universal tax on imports that the tax was declared illegal by a lower court this spring, but the son of a bitch has appealed that decision, and by today, Tuesday, no one has brought a similar lawsuit challenging this dumb bastard, his use of Section 338. Remember 338 of the Tariff Act of 1930? That's what he is using against Canada. Canada, who has put up with so much shit from the United States, especially under Trump. Jesus Christ. I should take a deep breath more often than I do, right? All right. According to the Times, some trade lawyers said they believe the odds of a case could grow taking the toilet rat to Trump or to court if Trump continues to ratchet up his attacks on our dearest neighbor, Canada. Jesus Christ, Canada. Canada. And Trump is forcing these two countries, us and Canada, to drift further apart. But maybe a case can be brought that would force this dumb son of a bitch to stop this kind of shit against Canada. A partner in a law firm who understands this shit, a guy, forget his name, but he said, quote, "The law is nearly 100 years old." That's this 1930 law. "It has never been tested in court and has never been used to implement tariffs ever in its existence," end quote. The same guy said, quote, "It's hard to assess how vulnerable a Section 338 challenge would be simply because there's no record of any judicial interpretation of this law. It's really hard to game out how these tariffs under Section 338 are going to play out in court," end quote. Now, jabba, jabba, jabba, blah, blah, blah, blah, legalese bullshit. Essentially, what the guy is saying, or what he's indicating, is that since it's never been ruled on before, a decision on Section 338 could take 2, 3, 4, 5 years. Because right now there is no case being brought into federal court about this. And you know, and I know, that A, to present a case like this in federal court, in a federal court in one of the jurisdictions, first, that's going to take a tremendous amount of time. And then there's got to be a trial that's going to, or consideration, that's going to take a lot of time. And then once that decision is reached, if it is against the toilet rat and if he's still alive, he will then appeal it to an appellate court, federal appellate court, and that will, you see what I'm saying? Until finally, this orange-faced ape will try to get it before his friends on the Supreme Court. So if a case were brought about Section 338 of the 1930 Trade Act, whatever it was called, Tariff Act of 1930, if a case were brought, it would take years, do you hear me? Years for this to be settled. In the meantime, what happens to our relationship with Canada? Well, what the toilet rat and his slimy, should be disbarred attorneys, what they always argue before the Supreme Court in a case like this, well, okay, while you're working on your decision, honorable justices, let's leave Donald Jesus Christ Trump's order in place until you make your decision. And I don't see if this ever did get to the Supreme Court 5 years from now, if these same slime balls are on the Supreme Court, these six devils, if they would agree with that. Okay, well, let it stay in place. So what happens with our relationship with Canada? How soon is it going to be before the Royal Canadian Mounted Police decide to build machine gun towers on the border between the United States and Canada to prevent incursion of Americans who are fleeing for a better life and freedom, right? Where have we heard that before? That's why we have so much armor on our southern border, to keep people who are seeking freedom and justice and fair play and honor and decency and rule of law and due process. They want to come here because they think it's here. Yo, southern neighbors, it's not here anymore. So how long before the Canadian government says, oh, wait a minute. We're not going to absorb all these people fleeing the United States looking for a better life? You think that's far-fetched? Come on. And again, under that 1930 law, a president can impose tariffs in response to a country that has placed, quote, unequal impositions or discrimination, end quote, on American goods, but not on the rest of the world. just somebody who imposes, a country that imposes that shit on us, only us. So the toilet rat or the slime that worked for him cited that when he issued a set of proclamations targeting Canada back in July, which subjected a small portion of Canada's imports, including, for example, auto parts or, I don't know, cheese, hockey sticks. There would be tariffs put on those imports meant to protect the public interest. That's how the toilet rat was instructed to write his executive order. How long has it been, gentle leader, or gentle listener? Fuck, I'm going crazy. How long has it been since you felt that your interest as a member of the public was imposed on because of the price of a hockey stick or cheese? Jesus Christ. Anyway, this 1930 law statute goes one step further, and it says that if the tariffed country, that would be Canada in this instance, quote, maintained or increased its said discriminations, end quote, in response to whatever a president might impose, then the president may exclude some of those imported goods from the United States altogether. In other words, the slimy toilet rat now has the power to say no more hockey sticks into the United States from Canada, period, EOM. Oh, Jesus Christ. But auto parts, the Mexican, United States, Canada, production lines are interwoven. There's no way to avoid that. The North American Trade Act. Remember that? NAFTA? North American Free Trade Act from several decades ago that union people said, don't do it. But it was done anyway. So all three countries now are interwoven in these supply lines, manufacturing. So if this dumb son of a bitch Trump is going to restrict certain auto parts or all our auto parts coming from Canada, what does that mean in the United States? It means all of a sudden more unemployed American auto workers. But Trump doesn't give a fuck. What, he's going to care about auto workers or the U.S. military or school teachers or public health workers? Trump doesn't care about anything except his own slimy, decaying self. Period. Ah. Now, to be fair, this son of a bitch has not taken that extreme step with Canada, which would exclude totally some imported goods into this country from Canada. He hasn't taken that step because probably nobody has yet told him about it. But the two sides have escalated their threats. And that's how the Times puts it, that Canada and the United States have escalated their threats. I'd like to tell the New York Times that Canada hasn't done a fucking thing except try to understand how this country of 330 million people, 350 million, whatever our population is, could ever have put this monster in, this dumb monster in as president. Canada has tried to coexist with this son of a bitch. But Mark Carney, the Prime Minister of Canada, has finally said, no, fuck this. We're not playing. Now, Canadian officials have promised to impose tariffs on what Mark Carney called dollar-for-dollar basis. And today, they revealed their full retaliatory plans against Trump, which sadly is against the United States. Trump is not the United States, but he has the power to represent himself as the United States. So Canada promised new tariffs on U.S. steel, dairy products, clothing, all of this starting after Labor Day, which is what, 8-10 days from now? And this new, extremely detailed response came a day after the toilet rat threatened new duties on Canada's auto industry starting in January. Though, because he's a dumb fuck, he didn't specify what trade provisions he would use to impose these new duties, tariffs on Canadian auto parts. That's because nobody has opened up his fucking skull and poured the information into his empty head yet. But this dumb bastard said today on his toy social media platform, Pravda Social, he said, quote, "I deal with many countries, and Canada is easily the most difficult and unreasonable. They feel entitled, but they are not a state, and they will be entitled no longer." End quote. What the fuck? If I were the Canadian premier right now, the way I feel, I would probably order my Air Force to, well, never mind. Jesus God. Now, unlike this dumb bastard's earliest tariffs on Canada, the law that he is citing to penalize Canada explicitly authorizes duties. That's according to the co-leader of the trade practice at a certain law firm. But this guy, Ted Murphy, said the use of Section 338 is still, quote, somewhat risky, partly because it's never been tested. It's never wound up in court to get a court interpretation of this. But none of this, all this shit, this is just conversations that go on when Trump's in the bathroom or something. Trump could not comprehend these discussions about the fact that Section 338 of this 1930 law has never been tested in court. That doesn't mean anything to Trump. He doesn't understand the language. You know, he stuffs his face with his filthy fast food and then goes, takes a dump, and then goes and wonders where Natalie Harp is, and then goes and plays golf. He doesn't know anything about this. A visiting scholar at Georgetown Law School pointed to records showing that past administrations had considered invoking Section 338, only to decide against it. Makes you wonder why, right? Probably because the length of time involved, if it were ever invoked, to determine whether or not it could be invoked. And we're right back to that 4 or 5 year thing. So if the toilet rat's use of this section, of this 1930 law, if it does reach the courts, this scholar at Georgetown Law School predicts that judges may be asked to weigh in more directly on a series of substantive questions. For example, do the toilet rat's tariffs on Canada truly address discriminatory practices against the United States? Well, I can answer that. Fuck no. Another question that might be asked, are the levels of the tariffs properly calibrated against that discrimination? How in the fuck do you make that decision on something that doesn't exist? Or maybe, did Canadian officials subject much of the world to trade restrictions or just the United States? Another question that might be asked, did the Canadians impose policies on U.S. goods only as a response to the trade brinkmanship coming from the toilet rat? So this guy at Georgetown University said of this law, quote, "It requires discrimination against the United States relative to third countries." And there's a question of, what did that mean? Well, in 1930, who the fuck knows what it meant? And Donald Trump doesn't give a shit what any of this stuff means. He just knows that if a law exists that he can invoke, some obscure never before used little subsection of trade policy or whatever, then he will invoke it because he knows that all he has to do is get it into court where it will rest until he decides to either withdraw or until one of these courts pats him on his ample ass and says, Donnie, we're going to rule in your favor because you are such a good leader. Oh, dear God. All right. That's the Tuesday show. I need your support, folks. If you're listening to this podcast, please go to MikeMalloy.com. Make a contribution to keep us alive, okay? Subscribers, a little bit more coming momentarily. Everybody else, I hope to see you again tomorrow. So until then, please stay safe and keep it lit, okay? I'm Mike Malloy.

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8: 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And they were able to liquidate their inheritance and deplete their 401k.
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10: And we are here. How you doing? I'm Leslie Marshall. Welcome or welcome back on the True Democracy in Talk. Dr. Robert Shapiro, chairman of Sonicon, is our guest. 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He is an economic advisor, and he has an economic advisory firm. That's what Sonicon is. 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His views are respected not only in the United States, but worldwide. He's helped develop numerous policies that affect investment, taxation, regulation, trade and government spending here and abroad. His website is sonicon.com. His handle on X is at Rob Shapiro, R-O-B-S-H-A-P-I-R-O. Dr. Shapiro, thank you for joining us. Welcome back. Always good to have you with us. You write some great articles. And for the Washington Monthly, you wrote, "The government shutdown is the first skirmish in the battle over Trump's 2026 budget." So right now, we are seeing a lot of fear-mongering, especially from Republicans, blaming Democrats. And I think it's hard. Polls would show that I'm in the right here and that the majority of Americans agree with me. If you have control of the House, you have control of the Senate, and you have control of the White House, saying it's the Democrats' fault doesn't fly because you're in control. You have the power. And then when people on the right go, yeah, but we need some Democrat votes. Well, you've had some Democrat votes on some of these issues. And if you are a true leader, because we have seen in administrations like the Clinton administration you worked in and others, where you have a Republican or a Democrat House Speaker sit down, not go away for weeks, sit down, get in a room, hammer out details, negotiate, and come to a decision that's in the best of the people, the American people, the constituents of everybody sitting and fighting in that room. So right now we have a crisis, really crisis coming up November 1st, SNAP especially, right? I mean, the, you know, the neediest of our nation, right? So there are economic costs, and you're going to talk about that, but there are human costs to this as well. And, you know, I know people think, you know, there are some people out there on the right that think all federal workers are, you know, terrible, but they're American, you know, they're Americans, just American citizens, just working hard to provide for their families and jobs that, you know, they were trained to do. 750,000 federal workers furloughed, 650,000 working without pay, wonder why they don't show up. Here in LA, at LAX the other day, it was almost like, you know, nobody came to work. And another 300,000 fired. That doesn't sound to me like a robust, growing, I want to brag about this coming up to midterms in a little more than a year economy. Am I right?
0: Yes, you are right. The fact is, you know, we've had shutdowns now for 35 years. And they really started under President Clinton. And every one of them has been resolved through negotiation and mutual concessions. The Democrats have said, this is what we want some concession on. And we'll talk about it with you. And that's the Obamacare subsidies. And the administration has refused to do it. Consequently, the shutdown continues. And for some gauge of the impact on the 1.4 million workers who've been furloughed or working without pay, the Federal Reserve last year issued a study which showed that 37% of the country could not absorb or deal with a $400 unexpected expense without borrowing or selling some asset, having a garage sale, or couldn't deal with it in either way. Well, the average weekly salary of a federal worker is $1,660, not $400. They've been out 3 weeks. That comes to about $5,000 already. So what we know is that virtually all federal workers, the vast majority, are now in a position where they have to borrow enormous amounts and they have to cut their spending. And in either case, it slows the economy. If they're borrowing, it'll slow the economy later. But by cutting their spending, it's not just that they are cutting the revenues for the companies that produce, deliver, and sell. And that's three sets of corporations, thousands of companies that supply the goods and services that the 1.4 million households are normally buying. But in addition, the companies that produce, transport, and deliver the inputs to produce those goods and services. So it ripples across the economy. The second group affected, and you've just named one of the primary ones, that is the 40 million Americans who receive food assistance. Those programs...
11: And Dr. Shapiro, let me just jump in for a sec, because you know these numbers. You know, you're a numbers cruncher. There is a belief that out there, and you can see it from MAGA land especially, that people who need food assistance don't work. People who need food assistance are lazy. People that need food assistance are all minorities. And none of that is true, because there are a number of people who work. Remember when Walmart, you know, people had a food drive, they worked at Walmart and had a food drive in front of a Walmart that they worked at to, you know, be able to pay what Walmart's salary for them didn't cover, hours for them didn't cover. There are people that work on SNAP. The majority of people on SNAP are white, and we forget how many of these millions are children.
0: Yes.
11: Or yes. People who are handicapped or veterans or elderly.
0: And they are children or older people who, many of whom are also MAGA followers.
11: Yes. Yes.
0: You know, it's not, and the fact is that most people receiving assistance are either working, they're the working poor in America, or they're disabled, or too elderly to work. So the work requirement, the talk about that is just a cover. And the other thing to remember about this particular part of it is that this was voluntary by the Trump administration. The Department of Agriculture has an emergency fund for food assistance, and which would have covered 50% of the benefits.
11: Right. And if you combine that with people with charity, right? You know,
0: right.
11: Just to let you know, doctor, no joke. When I drive down the street, all the way down the street, if I want to go to certain stores, the pet store, right? I want to go to Best Buy, whatever. On my way there, there are still lines for food for people from the fires, which took place January 7th here in California. Yes. People have no idea when you lose income, you know, how rippling an effect that has. You cite in your wonderful piece here, the Federal Reserve data that shows 37% of households can't cover a $400 emergency. Right. And you talk about how vulnerable workers are, especially when they lose roughly $1,662 a week in income. We're going to take a break. When we come back, we're going to talk more about these families that are forced to cut spending, to borrow, and to deepen that economic drag. And that is very stressful. That is not healthy. We'll be back with Dr. Robert Shapiro and you right after this.
12: Whoa, a new digital music player. Thanks, Mom.
13: Oh, I'm glad you like it. 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
20: 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The event inspired a song by William W. Delaney. The lyrics included the lines, quote, God help them tonight in their hour of affliction, praying for him who they'll ne'er see again. Here the poor orphans tell their sad story. Father was killed by a Pinkerton man. For more information, go to laborhistoryin2.com. 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
8: 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And they were able to liquidate their inheritance and deplete their 401k.
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10: We are back. We are me, Leslie Marshall. Hey there. Good afternoon. And Dr. Robert Shapiro, chairman of Sonicon. He is also a senior fellow of the McDonough School of Business at Georgetown University. We are talking about his great piece, The Government Shutdown, for the Washington Monthly. The Government Shutdown is the first skirmish in the battle over Trump's 2026 budget. We were talking about the immediate crisis, the economic and human cost of the shutdown. Before we get to the political undercard you write about in the second part of your piece,

0: suspending programs that both help people, like the food assistance program, which reduces their spending, but also, you know, the national parks, for example. You know, the national parks are closed, most of them, and there are all these companies and workers who supply the goods and services needed to operate the national parks. All of that, all of their revenues are also being suppressed. And that has ripple effects.
1: Absolutely. Something else that has ripple effects is what's coming for healthcare. God, I've already seen it. My electric bill, it's insane. They just, no joke, somebody, the electric company sent me an electric bill with a $900 addition. I'm like, how can, seriously. And my husband and I work, I can't even imagine, you know, somebody who's, you know, struggling, like, a retirement, you know, on their Social Security or something like that. But I want to talk about the continuing resolution dispute over reversing the GOP cuts to Obamacare subsidies, because that seems to be what Republicans say this is all about. And you say, no, that's not true. This is minor compared to the overhaul in funding that Republicans really are looking to cut.
0: Well, it's just the opening act. It's what boxing fans call the undercard, the first fight before the big fight. After all, the continuing resolution is not the budget. It says what we've been spending, we're going to continue to spend. And the Democrats have said we are going to focus this fight on the Obamacare subsidies. But once there is some resolution to this continuing resolution fight, then they turn to the actual budget. And the actual budget is filled with political third rails. The tariffs, there are going to be votes on the tariffs because the tariffs produce so much revenue. There are going to be votes on the enormous cuts to Medicaid. There are going to be votes.
1: Wait, doctor, let me interrupt. I want to go back so people listening understand. When you say tariffs produce revenue, the tariffs being paid by the consumers produce the revenue, right?
0: Yes, they produce the revenue.
1: Not by the other country. Because that's what people think. No. People think, and Trump talks about how brilliant he is, and Republicans all say how brilliant he is. And I guess it is brilliant when you're brainwashing a bunch of people that we're screwing you to make us look better, because at the end of the day, the bottom line looks better, but you paid for that bottom line number. You know, you're getting what you voted for, but you're paying for what you voted for. Anyway, go ahead. You were talking about not just tariffs, but expanding ICE deportations.
0: Well, and you're absolutely right. Tariffs are a form of national sales tax on the goods that are subject to the tariffs. But there's the enormous cuts in Medicaid, the enormous cuts in food assistance beyond this particular month-long continuing resolution.
1: And they're going to take the money from people eating and from us paying more and from people's necessity lifeline, right? You know, not just healthcare, Medicaid, and then medical research, cuts to medical research that you write about as well.
0: Yes.
1: And they're going to put this in military deployments and ICE deportations. Right. I mean, it's like all of our money is going to go to get rid of millions of people, the overwhelming majority of which have not committed a crime ever, have been here longer than many of us, and are an integral part of our economy.
0: Two points on that,
1: because you are the numbers guy, you're the economic guy. How badly, if they actually deport all of the undocumented workers, or a huge chunk, you know, a majority, whatever, how bad is that going to hurt our economy? Because a lot of these people do jobs that nobody else wants to do.
0: It would be catastrophic. It's a, you know, this is...
1: No, wait a minute, doctor. I agree. So why on earth, someone would ask, with somebody in their right mind, because there are Republicans who are economic wonker people, right? They're economically,
0: absolutely,
1: they're numbers crunchers.
0: Absolutely.
1: They know it's going to be economically catastrophic. So why are they on board with this? Do they just think they'll be dead by the time it's catastrophic?
0: No. The kind of big answer is that the Republican Party does not respond anymore like a

0: normal political party. It responds like a party controlled by a leader. And this is not normal, just like the White House and the Republicans in Congress so far refuse to negotiate in order to come to some compromise on the continuing resolution. That's because the White House, that's because President Trump has decided that this is what he wants to do.
1: This is political suicide, especially GOP lawmakers risk alienating their own voters, and especially for those who are in vulnerable districts, purple districts, correct?
0: Absolutely. This is why a lot of political insiders are beginning to talk about a blue wave election next year.
1: Well, as a
0: Because
1: Democrat, I don't see a problem with that,
0: neither do I. Not
1: and
0: at
1: but that's what happens, right? I mean, that's our history, right? They
0: Right.
1: elect the red in, and they get pissed at the red, and then they elect the blue, then they get pissed at the blue. And the problem is on both sides of the aisle, we keep re-electing incumbents who really aren't doing as much for their constituents.
0: So the question, the political question is, if you've got, once we get past a continuing resolution, the continuing resolution, if you've got all of these incredibly unpopular initiatives in the Trump budget, will you be able to pass that budget?
1: That's a good question. Dr. Shapiro, that's going to be our cliffhanger because we're going to have you back to talk more about this. Dr. Shapiro is chairman of Sonicon. His website, sonicon.com. Check out the Washington Monthly, The Government Shutdown, where you can see it on sonicon.com. The Washington Monthly, The Government Shutdown, is the first skirmish in the battle over Trump's 2026 budget. And also follow him on X. He posts it there as well, at Rob Shapiro. I'm Leslie Marshall, our second guest coming up right after this. And Dr. Shapiro, always, I learn something from you. The time always flies by too fast. We look forward to seeing you and hearing from you again. Great piece. Thank you.
0: It was a pleasure.
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5: Infiltrated labor meetings for company owners, worked as hired guns to stop union organizing, and protected strike breakers. Alan Pinkerton died in 1884 and passed the agency on to his sons. During the 1890s, there were more Pinkertons and reserves than the standing army of the United States. One of the most famous battles between Pinkertons and workers occurred at the 1892 strike against Carnegie Steel in Homestead, Pennsylvania. There, seven workers and two Pinkertons were killed. The event inspired a song by William W. Delaney. The lyrics included the lines, quote, "God help them tonight in their hour of affliction, praying for him who they'll ne'er see again. Hear the poor orphans tell their sad story. Father was killed by a Pinkerton man." For more information, go to laborhistoryin2.com. 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
12: So one example is a mother who I interviewed about trying to get their daughter higher level behavioral health care because they were struggling with severe depression, anxiety, suicidality, and they were running into a lot of insurance barriers. 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And they were able to liquidate their inheritance and deplete their 401k.
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1: And we're back. How you doing? I'm Leslie Marshall. Welcome or welcome back. Only True Democracy in Talk. And we are so glad to have with us today, Josh Graves. Josh serves as both an International Brotherhood of Teamsters Warehouse Division representative and also vice president of Teamsters Local 104. So he definitely has a lot on his plate. As a second generation Teamster from Atlas Warehouse, a third party logistics company that services Kroger, right? You've heard of them. I used to do voiceovers for Kroger in Houston, Texas back in the day. Can't make it up. He has been a Teamster for over 22 years and he's currently based in Arizona. So he's on the same coast as me, watching videos of all of you shoveling out of ice and snow. He has played a key role in securing some of the union's strongest contracts at Cisco, most notably the recent agreement at Local 690 in Washington, which provided Teamsters members with a wage increase of over 30%. I need him to do my TV contracts. I really do. I mean, my agent Elliot's going to get nervous. Anyway, if you get more information, visit Teamster.org for more info. Follow them on X and Instagram as well. Their handle is at Teamsters. And be sure to like them on Facebook at Facebook.com/Teamsters. Mr. Graves, thank you for joining us. Do you prefer to be called Vice President Graves? Mr. Graves, Josh, what do you like?
13: You can just call me Josh. I appreciate
1: it. Okay, sounds good, Josh. Thank you. You have had a string of big victories at Cisco lately, and we all know Cisco. I see those Cisco trucks, and you know, I certainly see them delivered a lot of places like my kids' school. This new Spokane contract, or Spokane, has a 34% wage increase. I mean, that's astounding. That's unbelievable. For people that are listening, for people that are watching, that sounds big to me. Somebody who is not doing this for a living, not working at Cisco. But for the people watching and listening, can you explain how big a deal that is in real life terms for not just these drivers, but for their families and obviously their communities as well?
13: So about 5 years ago, when the leadership changed at the International, we took a much more aggressive approach with Cisco. Cisco wasn't always, giving those type of increases at the table. And we've been successful in the last 5 years with multiple strikes bargaining language that gives us the ability to extend picket lines across the country. And some locations had those protections and others didn't. But it's been mandated by our General President, Sean O'Brien, to make sure that we're solidifying these in these contracts. And by doing so, it opens up and gives us more leverage with the employer because we can affect them in more locations if a facility decides to go out on strike. So with Spokane, Washington, their members overwhelmingly voted 100% to strike, and we were able to leverage that to get the increases as well as a reduction in healthcare cost, automation protection, a slew of other benefits. But the biggest is, I mean, a 34% increase over a 4-year contract, that's life-changing money. You know, that's several hundred dollars a week in that employee's paycheck to where they can, you know, pay a car payment, help pay their bills as the cost of goods and groceries go up in this country. It drastically impacts those members' lives, and they see the benefit in being Teamsters.
1: I see the benefit. Anybody should, because when you talk about the increase in prices, let's just look at beef, right? Beef, specifically ground beef, for an example, just the increase in that alone, and how many people, you know, are using that a couple of times a week, even once a week. And your increase, you know, helps not only to pay for that, but then and then some, you know, because if you just bring it up to where the increase in cost lies, you know, that isn't as helpful. So this is astounding. Congratulations. I admire you. I take my hat off to you. And, you know, to me, if I'm a corporation, I'm going to get nervous when I know a Teamster is coming and sitting down, because you guys don't give up. You guys win. You have an incredible track record. And it almost seems like the longer these corporations drag their feet, the bigger the wage increase you get. You know what I mean? So maybe they should have just, like, you know, behaved in the first place. What changed that leverage? Speaking of that, I mean, workers there voted overwhelmingly to authorize a strike. You had mentioned striking before the deal. So how much did that show of unity move the company to finally come back with a serious offer that you guys were willing not only to discuss, but eventually accept?
13: Sometimes the threat is enough for a company to do the right thing. And so when 100% of your workforce says, if you don't put a deal on the table that we're willing to accept and we're willing to withhold our labor, that sends a very strong message. We also had 6 other locals throughout the country that sent strike intent letters that said if that picket line came to their facility, that they would honor it. And so the ability to mobilize the members in one location, but also get the support from other states is crucial, as well as the history of Cisco. We've not always had the best relationship, and we've had the strikes, and they know that the Teamsters, if they're going to take on that fight and actually pull their members out, that we're going to do it in the best way. And strategically hit them to where we have the most impact on them to get the leverage that we need at the table. The Cisco's not dropping their prices for the consumer, right? So when you go to any chain restaurants they service, the casinos, hospitals, schools, all of those types of businesses they service, those prices go up as well. And when those prices go up, Cisco is also making money. The workers in this country are finally standing up and uniting and fighting and pushing back and getting a piece of that pie.
1: Oh, absolutely. So much to cover with this, and I want to get to all of it. But just quickly, I know there are people out there that might think, oh, they threatened to strike. It's not an empty threat, one. And two, it's not something you guys throw out lightly. Could you just touch upon that briefly so people understand? If you say, we vote overwhelmingly to authorize a strike, That's a big deal. That doesn't come lightly, and that's not a hollow threat.
13: Absolutely, and we've shown in the warehouse division that we will strategically strike them, whether it's Cisco or any of the other employers we deal with. And the fact that they know that it's not an open-ended threat, that it absolutely, I believe, is our biggest leverage besides the members withholding their labor to get these agreements that we've been able to achieve over the last several years.
1: This goes beyond paychecks, right? I mean, you got, you know, this incredible 34% wage increase, but it also has to do with lowering healthcare costs, better pensions, more vacation. Why are those pieces just as important as the raise itself to the workers?
13: So under a Teamster contract, you have the best benefits. We have in the West Coast, we have the Western Conference Pension Plan, which is the strongest multi-employer pension plan in the country. You have union health insurance. And in this contract with Local 690, we were able to reduce the cost share from the amount that the employee pays and put that more back onto the employer, as well as protections against automation. With automation coming into technology into this industry, we have uniformity language that we've been achieving in Cisco, as well as other employers, to protect our members' jobs for the future. You can't necessarily stop technology, but you can bargain protections under a Teamster contract where you have a voice on the job and actually a say-so to protect your job for the future.
1: You know, this was a regional breakthrough, right? I mean, you helped land the first ever regional Cisco contract across Northern California and Nevada. And that covers more than 1,000 workers.
14: So
13: 1,000
14: is
13: workers.
14: negotiating across multiple locations a game changer, and if so, why?
13: So, and now to spin to NorCal, where you had three locals come to the table: Reno, the Bay Area, and Redding. Three different markets that Sysco does very well in. All sit at the table with Sysco and say, we want to be under one contract. We want to have the standards for wages, for benefits, for working conditions to be equal. And we were able to leverage Sysco into that first regional contract. And they also saw an over 30% increase in wages, increases to their pension, automation language, and some of the other protections we've gotten across the country. And it's the first ever regional contract. My counterpart, Ray Torres, which is a warehouse rep with me, led those negotiations, and I kind of worked the backside of it. But it was a huge victory for the Teamsters as well as those workers that work under those three locations.
14: You know, people watching and listening, they really gravitate toward interviews and subjects where they feel they can totally relate. And I know that you have heard numerous stories, and I was wondering if you could share one of those stories of someone you represent whose life really changed because of one of these contracts, because I know people watching and listening will really relate to that as well.
13: Absolutely. So I work in Arizona, which is the right to work state. Our Sysco facility, we have a little over 400 members, and they're members by choice. So under the law, they have the right to join a union or not. And our members there were 100% Teamsters. They choose to be members. And I'll pivot to their competitor, which is US Foods, that's right down the street. When I first inherited that contract, these employees didn't have union health insurance. They didn't have union pension. After, you know, through multiple negotiations, they have free Teamster health insurance now. That takes care of themselves, their family. They have a solid retirement because they have the Western Conference pension plan that pays out to the member or the spouse if the member were to pass away once they retire. And our pension plan in the West is, like I said before, the best of the best. And you're not going to get that from a non-union employer that makes you pay a percentage into a 401k. Our pension plans are employer contributed, so the employees don't pay out of their paycheck, so that puts more money in their pocket to take care of their families, to pay their bills, and that's the key benefits in a Teamster contract. And more as we grow the density in Sysco, that has also given us this leverage. 5 years ago, we probably had 40% of their locations. As of today, we represent 70% of Sysco's locations. 40 out of 66 we represent that are Teamsters facilities. We have all of their largest facilities, and we believe we'll continue to grow. And so when we do have these big contract wins, that spurs organizing campaigns because the non-union facilities hear, you know, what they're getting paid and what they're missing out on and see the benefit in working under a Teamster contract.
14: And we're going to take a break.
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21: Historic storm struck Gary, Indiana on August 11th, causing widespread damage, downed trees, and power lines.
22: No power for 2 weeks in this heat.
21: Yes, as we go to air, thousands of residents and businesses in the majority black city are still struggling without power amid the sweltering, humid August heat. On MS Now, Grammy Award-winning rapper Freddie Gibbs, a native of Gary, linked the delay to race and chronic underfunding and state and federal neglect.
23: This isn't a problem that started with the storm. You know, we are a predominantly black city that, you know, tends to get ignored. And it's just sad that it takes a national crisis, you know, for us to, you know, get some type of attention whatsoever.
21: In Reno, Nevada, more than 90,000 people were forced to evacuate over the weekend from the fast-moving Hawk Fire that ignited over the weekend and quickly spread among extremely dry fuel and gale-force winds, destroying more than 30 homes. Mm. On Monday, officials said fire crews have gained some ground on the fire and that it was human-caused, but gave no specifics. The fire knocked out power to about 10,000 customers in 90-degree heat, underscoring once again that our infrastructure is not ready for 21st-century climate impacts.
22: It has been extraordinarily dry in Nevada this summer.
21: Yes.
22: For a few years, in fact, but certainly over this summer. And the fact that they're having such trouble containing it, really, at all, is kind of shocking after all of these days.
21: Yes. And over in Europe, historic unprecedented wildfires have exposed buried bombs and mines from World War I and II, and some of them have even exploded in the intense heat.
22: Yikes.
21: A new study finds that our new era of historic, massive, climate-intensified wildfires is permanently altering the makeup of forests in some regions. The researchers found that climate change is warming up and drying out forests faster than tree species can evolve in response to survive. Some forests never return after high-intensity wildfires sweep through, and in some areas, the trees are being permanently replaced by shrubs and chaparral.
22: Wow. We didn't really need those trees anyway. Perfect opportunity to build new data centers.
21: Finally, Minnesota Governor Tim Walz last week issued an executive order to temporarily prohibit certain types of mining in the public's pristine Boundary Waters Canoe Area Wilderness. State agencies will halt all permitting of mining projects in the Rainy River Headwaters watershed and review existing leases to ensure the Boundary Waters is protected long term. The move comes after the Republican-controlled U.S. Congress overturned a 20-year mining ban in the area. Mining threatens the region's drinking water supply and its billion-dollar outdoor recreation sector. Here's Governor Walz.
24: As far as my administration is concerned, the fight for the future of the Boundary Waters is over. The verdict is in. The decision's been made. We will protect this place forever.
22: And so now what we've got here is a fight between the federal government, led by Donald J. Trump, and the state government, led by Tim Walz, who Donald Trump hates.
21: Maybe. It's temporary, but the next Minnesota governor will decide what happens next.
22: Mm-hmm. We'll keep our eyes on that. For much more on all of these stories and the ones we couldn't get to today, check out our website at greennews.bradblog.com. I'm Brad Friedman.
21: And I'm Desi Doyen.
22: And this has been your Green News Report.
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26: And
14: we're back. 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Josh, thank you for holding and welcome back. You know, obviously, you know, when you see a regional success, as we just talked about with Cisco, Northern California and Nevada, you know, you want to have this be like a national strategy going forward into the future. When you look at companies, like you said, you know, Cisco isn't going to lower their prices, you know, for their, you know, consumers, sadly, and that's not how the rich get richer. And these corporations, you know, just, you know, have these, what, you know, $100 million parachutes when, you know, they retire. But, you know, there are company profits and there are worker demands. And these two definitely, you know, are part of the fight almost all the time, I would say, right, with a contract when you come to the bargaining table. Cisco made nearly $2 billion, that's with a B, in profits last year. So when a company is doing that well, does that strengthen your case at the bargaining table? And in other words, you're not trying to bleed a rock. They have the money.
13: For sure. And we want.
14: And by the way, I just want to say, sorry for interrupting, Josh. They wouldn't have the $2 billion without the workers.
13: Absolutely. Absolutely. But we want these employers to be profitable, right? Because if they're profitable, then they grow. And as they grow, we grow with them. And As they grow on the economic side, we plan to take a chunk of that for our members. And if you work under a non-union facility, you don't get that say-so. You get whatever they give you. Under a collective bargaining agreement, you have the right to bargain for your wages, to bargain for your retirement, to bargain for your benefits, and you have a say-so in it. And we've been able to, especially with Cisco over these last couple of years, really bite into those profits that they've made and bring it back to the actual worker that makes these companies that those type of profits. You don't make $2 billion and you're not the largest broadline food service company in the country unless you have solid Teamsters that deliver day in and day out, whether it was COVID, whether it's long days. These workers work hard and they deserve a piece of that pie.
14: Oh, no, absolutely. And I'm just wondering, like, I would imagine because you can bring up these types of numbers for almost any bargaining session with any corporation, right? These corporations make a lot of money. You know, do they just gloss over that usually? Or do they say, like, that's not relevant? I'm just wondering, because if I was at the table and somebody said, Leslie, you made $2 billion last year, come on, cough it up. You know, I mean, there's really no defense.
13: It depends on the employer, but also, you know, the market, too. Some markets are more profitable than other markets, and some Cisco facilities are larger than others. You know, like the Spokane facility, it's a small facility of 50 drivers, and but they got a substantial increase and a very good contract. If you take the North Cal agreement, you're talking over 1,000 workers that represent a whole market, the whole North Cal and Reno, Nevada, that are very profitable. I mean, if you've been to San Francisco, the Bay Area, everything is a lot more expensive than here in like my backyard of Arizona, right? So there, Cisco is in those areas that are even more profitable. But you have to look at them as a whole, right? Because as they grow in different markets, that they may not have a bigger input, and maybe they're one of their competitors, US Foods or Performance Food Group, are in those markets. Cisco does very well. And we're glad that, you know, Cisco's turned over a new leaf and is willing to bargain these fair contracts. Not to say that it's easy at all, because we've had to push them all the way up until that point. Each one of these negotiations over the last year and a half, and we plan to continue to do so. We have a great leader at our general president, Sean O'Brien, as well as our warehouse division director, Tom Erickson. I enjoy working under both these individuals, and they are more militant and aggressive than we've had in years past. Like I said, I'm a 22-year Teamster. My dad had 37 years with the Teamsters. I walked a picket line with my dad in 1999 when they took on Kroger. You know, the union approval rating is at the highest it's been in years. And I believe it's going to continue to grow as long as we can continue to fight and represent our members at the highest level and deliver these type of contracts.
14: Well, I know with President O'Brien at helm, you will. He's a fellow Bostonian, and we're just really tough His initials, SOBs, right? Anyway, you know, speaking of that, I mean, you know, there is, you know, growing strength here, right? I mean, the Teamsters representation at Cisco has grown from around 40 to 70% in just 5 years. And you got more of a percentage and an increase in your growth, you know, almost, you know, in the 30s, right? You know, 34% for that, 30% in growth just in 5 years. What does higher union density give you? Why does higher union density give you so much more leverage when it comes to negotiation or when it comes to even threats to strike?
13: So the more facilities that we represent, the more facilities that can be affected by a strike, right? If we have low density, you know, you're talking about minimal facilities. Once we have, like we do with Cisco, 70% of their facilities are represented by the Teamsters. And as these contracts expire and they're mandated to have strike extension language, our leverage continues to grow. And Cisco knows that and sees that. And that's why I believe at the same time, they've learned to come to the table and bargain fairly and reach these agreements. We haven't, you know, 5 years ago, we had multiple strikes out of Syracuse, Boston, Arizona, Louisville, and we haven't had one in the last couple of years. And hopefully we don't. And we continue to bargain these industry leading contracts because the Teamster should be the industry leading. If you work under a Teamster contract, you do an honest day's work for an honest day's pay, and we lead the industry. And we want to continue to do that. And as we continue to do that, we will grow our density, hopefully at even higher, and maybe even one day a national contract like our UPS contract or our freight industry. I mean, those are the top tiers of the Teamster contracts in our world. But we will continue to fight and continue to expand as we can.
14: When you're negotiating, I mean, obviously there's wages and there's healthcare and there's vacations and there's pensions, but you're also negotiating protections around automation and safety. What are you seeing in warehouses that concerns you? And how are you making sure that technology doesn't come at workers' expense? You know, AI is, you know, on the horizon.
13: The biggest one we're seeing now is automation, but AI is coming. But automation where they can build a machine that'll take our warehouseman's jobs, where they can build an autonomous truck and have it, you know, you can't have the autonomous truck deliver product, but you can have it shuttle product to different markets of US Cisco. We haven't seen the autonomous trucks in the food service industry. We have seen it in the grocery industry. And we can negotiate protections that says that even if the employer creates an automated facility in a warehouse, that those jobs belong to us and our folks will be trained and then take over those jobs. We haven't seen an automated facility in Cisco's world. Their competitor, US Foods, has built one in Chicago. But that is something that we mandate in these contracts as well, is to protect against automation so our members' jobs will be protected for the future.
14: We just had a car accident, well, a child that was hit by a car that was had a, you know, a driverless car, right, in San Francisco, I think last week or the week before. Yeah, we need people. We need people. I'm, you know, absolutely. You know, when people say we have self checkout, I always say, no, I don't work here. Thank you. Looking
13: ahead.
14: That's
13: the Teamster way. That's the Teamster way.
14: Yeah, absolutely. Looking ahead, contracts in places like Montana, you mentioned Chicago, they're expiring soon. Are we likely to see more fights like in Spokane? And what message do you have for Cisco workers across the country who might be thinking about organizing themselves?
13: So we have five locals that are currently in negotiations with Cisco. Two out of Montana, one out of Minnesota that's attached to that Montana contract, as well as two in Chicago. They expire in several weeks from now, so we're hopeful that Cisco will do the right thing and agree to our terms. But if they don't, those five locals are prepared, and if they have to strike, they will, and we will eventually be victorious in a contract for those five locals. But we hope, again, I think that's a little over 500 workers there, and we will hope for the best and plan for the worst.
14: And just quickly, you know, last thing here, people listening, people watching who are like, you know, I'm thinking about organizing. What would be the best first step? Do they call somebody? Is there somewhere online that they should go? Is there somebody at their workplace they should talk to or not talk to? Avoid.
13: If you visit the IBT's website, it has a contact for organizing. Or you can reach out to whatever locals in your state if you're interested in becoming a Teamster. And if you want a voice on the job, if you want to improve your working conditions, if you want to have a retirement that you can actually enjoy life in your in your elderly years, if you want good union health insurance that you can take care of yourself and your family, then contact the Teamsters and reach out to us about organizing, and we will be gladly to take those calls and start that process.
14: Josh, I want to thank you not only for being here, but giving me a few more and everybody listening and watching a few more minutes of your time. I know we had a little bit of a late start today, so I really thank you for that. Josh Graves, International Brotherhood of Teamsters Warehouse Division Rep, also VP of Teamsters Local 104. 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And go to teamster.org if you want to find out how you can become a Teamster. My grandfather was, and it did very well for him. It got him out of that tiny apartment into a house in the suburbs where my mom got to grow up. Thank you again, Josh. Really appreciate it. A lot of great information. It's very helpful. And, you know, also good to hear positive things. We have a lot of negatives that come out of the news these days. So thank you.
13: I appreciate you having me and listening to what we have to say.
5: I'm Rick Smith.
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y'all, is Lee Atwater. That's right, Lee Atwater, the architect of the Southern strategy. You know, when I'm not burning off my ass in hell or putting up with that goddamn Andrew Bratbot, I'm listening to Netroots Radio on netrootsradio.com. You know, even though the wireless signal is disrupted because of the heat down here, we still get a little bit of it.

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1: Delivery of the mail has always been a sacred federal duty, and interference with delivery of the mail is a federal crime. John Roberts will get his mail-in ballot. Clarence Thomas will get his mail-in ballot. Donald Trump will get his mail-in ballot, and he'll use it. Their ballots will be delivered. But what about mine? What about yours?
2: Good question, Lawrence. Let's see if we can answer it today, shall we?

0: From Pacifica Radio in Los Angeles, this is The Bradcast, as heard on KPFK 90.7 FM in LA and on dozens of other fine affiliate stations over both the public's airwaves and the internets around the country and the world, blanketing planet Earth. I'm Brad Friedman, your friendly investigative blogger, journalist, troublemaker, muckraker, an all-around swell fellow, says me from bradblog.com. Thank you very much for joining us for another thrilling edition of The Bradcast. As promised yesterday, I've got an expert standing by, an expert guest right now standing by for whom I have a lot of questions about the Supreme Court shadow docket ruling on Monday, which broke just minutes before we went to air, on Donald Trump's executive order regarding elections and vote-by-mail ballots and the U.S. Postal Service. And I've got questions about much more than just that, as we are now about 10 weeks from this year's midterm elections, though much closer to the date that absentee ballots need to go out. Also, Republican voters in South Carolina on Tuesday chose their U.S. Senate nominee for the seat recently vacated by the sudden death of Senator Lindsey Graham in a GOP-only runoff between his Trump-endorsed sister, Darlene, who is currently serving as the appointed senator in her brother's place, and Congressman Ralph Norman, the very Trumpy, far-right, hardline member of the House Freedom Caucus. Results from that contest, as known, on tomorrow's broadcast. Also coming up later this hour, it's Desi Doyen with our latest sweltering summer green news report. Hi, Des.
1: Hi, I'm sweltering too.
0: It is sweltering out here in Los Angeles. But first, we covered a couple of important election and voting-related stories on yesterday's broadcast. One, I think, which had just broken minutes before airtime, more important than the other, but both regarding essentially at their core Donald Trump's ongoing efforts to disrupt this year's critical midterm elections, in which his party, by all available evidence, is likely on a trajectory to lose, perhaps even bigly. One story included Trump citing supposedly new evidence, supposedly from the U.S. Census Bureau, meant to suggest that he would have won the 2020 election, but for massive fraud by non-citizen voters, unnoticed by anyone, it seems, other than him, perhaps, until now, 6 years later. And luckily for him, I guess, just weeks before voting is to begin in the 2026 elections. The other story, the one that broke minutes before airtime yesterday, was the somewhat stunning, if not at this point entirely surprising, news that the corrupted right-wing Supreme Court majority gave yet another gift to Donald Trump by striking down a lower court injunction on an executive order issued by Trump in March, which had ordered the U.S. Postal Service to obtain lists of absentee voters from all 50 states and then only deliver mail-in ballots for those that the post office somehow deems to be legitimate voters. It would require the Postal Service to play a role in American elections that it has never played before at the order of a president who, as lower courts have already confirmed, has no lawful constitutional role in American elections. But while the 6-3 Republican majority on the high court stated in their unsigned decision on the court's emergency so-called shadow docket that, quote, "The court's disposition of this application does not mean that any measure taken by the government to implement the order will necessarily be lawful." The majority essentially determined that the challenge issued by 24 states against the Trump executive order was not yet ripe. The states, in fact, had not yet been harmed by that order because the post office hadn't even issued its final rule on how they would handle the voter lists and the absentee ballots, etc., as ordered by Donald Trump. On Friday, however, several weeks after Trump had already filed his appeal of the lower court injunction to SCOTUS, the post office did issue what they described as their 95-page final rule. Nonetheless, the Supremes determined in their Monday shadow docket decision that it was, in fact, the government that was actually being irreparably harmed by the lower courts in blocking the government from moving forward with the executive order, at least until the state plaintiffs were able to actually show that they were actually being harmed by Trump's order. Now, as I noted on yesterday's program, the deadline under several federal laws for sending out absentee ballots to military and overseas voters is 45 days before Election Day. This year, that is September 19, just over 3 weeks from today. In theory, that would mean that all of these legal matters, including the new motions by the states, appeals up to the Supremes, almost certainly, not to mention state voter rolls turned over to the post office under their newly issued regulation, would all somehow have to be done, it seems to me, within the next 3 weeks in order to avoid chaos and confusion at this point for voters and election officials alike, something that the Republican majority on the high court used to pretend to care a great deal about, but apparently not so much anymore. And as to that new report, supposedly by the Census Bureau, claiming that 24,000 non-citizens had voted unlawfully in the 2020 election, and that somehow that means, according to Donald Trump anyway, that Donald Trump actually won that election, even though experts suggest that even if the numbers in that report were true, it wouldn't have changed the results in the 2020 election. Well, in both cases on yesterday's show, I promised an expert with insight on all of this on today's show, an expert who might, emphasis on might, be able to make sense of both of these stories, if any sense is to be had on them, as we barrel toward arguably the most critical midterm elections in any of our lifetimes, now just less than 70 days away. Joining us now is that expert, no pressure though, longtime friend of the broadcast, Justin Levitt, who previously served as Deputy Assistant Attorney General in the Civil Rights Division of the U.S. Department of Justice under President Barack Obama, supporting the division's work on voting rights there. He later became the White House's first Senior Policy Advisor for Democracy and Voting Rights under President Joe Biden. And he's now back as a professor of constitutional law at Loyola University Law School, where he also occasionally blogs over at Rick Hassan's election law blog. Oh, Justin Levitt, welcome back to the broadcast, sir.
2: Thanks so much, Brad. It's a pleasure to be back with you.
0: Delightful to have you as ever. All right. So both of these stories are still unfolding as we go to air in various ways, most notably the somewhat confusing post office related executive order and the several ongoing existing challenges to it by several different groups of plaintiffs, one of whom led in part by the League of Women Voters, as opposed to the challenge by the 24 states. They still have a still standing, as of this moment anyway, injunction against that executive order, which the Supremes did not block on Monday, as I understand it. I wrote and rewrote that intro, Justin, several times to try to simplify this as much as I could for non-lawyers like myself. It wasn't easy. So for a start, did I get any fact points wrong in my intro there on this part of this story? We'll get to the Census Bureau thing later. Or did I leave out any critical points for the moment?
2: It was a remarkable job trying to make sense of an awful lot of nonsense, as yes, you point yes. out. And we don't know exactly what the vote split was on the court. These sorts of things, the justices don't actually put their names on. Mm-hmm. And we only know that three people dissented, but there might have been more. It could have been 5-4. Who knows? Mm. Overall, your summary was a really good summary, and I can make it even simpler.
0: Good.
2: There's a lot of noise going on and a lot of nonsense going on, mm-hmm. but I don't think any of it is likely to affect the way voters cast ballots that get to be counted this fall. And that's the very good news. Mm-hmm. There's stuff happening that is very bad news for the way the courts work, the bad news for the way the federal government's work. There are lots of danger signs about institutions not doing the right thing. But from what I see, including of this ruling from the Supreme Court yesterday, voters are going to be just fine. The mail ballots, if they want to cast mail ballots and they're entitled to cast mail ballots, that will still continue. The ways that people are going to be able to vote this fall are going to look an awful lot like 2024 or 2022. As long as people check and make sure they're registered and make a plan to vote however they wish and they're entitled to in their local jurisdiction, voters will be fine. There's going to be a lot of communications noise in the meantime, and that's not going to stop in the next 3 weeks.
0: Well, go ahead.
2: It's going to resolve so that voters get to cast the ballots they want.
0: Well, I was going to say, I'm glad to hear you say that. That was sort of my take as well, following the ruling from the court on Monday. That said, that was sort of my take for now. I think you're right for now. There's a lot still to go here, I suspect, in this story, and a lot of changes, and maybe given this court surprises along the way. For example, court majority on Monday, they tossed out the lower court injunction on the basis that the states can't have been harmed yet because the post office hadn't even completed their rule yet for handling all of this, even though last Friday the post office actually did issue their final rule. But the court found that while the states had not yet been harmed, the government, in fact, had been harmed. The Trump administration was actually being irreparably harmed somehow by the lower court's injunction. Can you explain that? How so, at least in the court's telling?
2: Can I explain it? No. Can I tell you what they used to justify it? Yes.
0: Right. That's what I'm asking.
2: So this court has taken a really lopsided view of what it takes to show irreparable harm. They made it quite hard for people challenging the government to prove that they've been harmed. Here in particular, as you note, ballots have to be out the door in 3 weeks.
0: Yeah.
2: And states very rightly are saying, look, if ballots have to be out the door, we got to get the envelopes printed and get the address labels stuck on the envelopes. And we got to start filling the envelopes now. Like for most of us, the election is coming.
0: Yeah.
2: For election officials, the election is on. They're having it. It's happening.
0: Right.
2: And that means that there is real damage when there's the prospect that things might be uncertain that the court closed an eye to. In contrast, this court has been very willing to say that the government, it's a harm to the government when the government doesn't get to make the rules that it wants to make. And so even the notion of restraining an executive order, the notion of restraining the Postal Service from completing its work amounts to real operating harm to the government now. The government was trying to have this absolutely both ways. It was saying, we're not done yet, so you can't step in. And also, you got to give us an answer at the Supreme Court because we need to be done tomorrow. And those two things are wildly inconsistent. And the court, to Justice Jackson's point in the dissent, the court brushed all of that aside.
0: Yeah, I mean,
2: and that's an issue for lawyers and law professors. I really got to emphasize here, there's a lot in yesterday's opinion that lawyers and law professors can get very exercised about.
0: Yeah.
2: And that's a lot that's going to affect the way people bring cases going forward. It's not going to amount to much for voters for exactly the sorts of reasons that you say. There is currently a block in place stopping the president from doing anything more on this issue, stopping the post office from doing anything more on this issue. The Supreme Court might well take that stop sign away. I would say in the next 24 to 48 hours, the chances are pretty good.
0: That's the stop sign that was given to the League of Women Voters, the nonprofit group, and so forth. Okay.
2: Totally right. There's a current injunction in Massachusetts. It's a national injunction. It was received by a bunch of nonprofits.
0: Mm-hmm.
2: That still exists, and nothing about yesterday's Supreme Court case changes that. That could go away for some of the same reasons as the court's opinion yesterday. It's a little weird they didn't mention it at all.
0: Right.
2: But
0: or the fact that the post office had completed, in fact, their rule last Friday. They didn't mention that either. Yeah.
2: Didn't mention that either. And as you say, that's also really important for another reason, is that everybody and their mother is heading back into court today to ask the court, hey, if we were too early before the post office finished its rule, we are now absolutely definitely on time at the moment. And that's not just in Massachusetts, where the two existing orders came from. There are going to be plaintiffs going back into court in D.C., where the court had said, you're a little too early. Now they're not. I expect more stop signs up in place, if not by the end of the day, then absolutely within 48 hours.
0: I know that because you mentioned for now, voters don't necessarily have to worry about these things. And that is true, although we got some pretty smart listener voters on this show. But I think this is important in that there are certain precedents. This is what Justice Jackson talked about in her dissent that are sort of being done away with here. You know, it used to, Justin, when we would be this close to an election and a big issue would come up, you know, everyone would say, oh, Purcell principle, the idea that, whether it would have good or bad results, for the most part, we're not going to change the rules this close to an election. Well, that all went out the window earlier this year, it seems, with the Calais ruling literally in the middle of an actual election. After thousands had voted, the court said, oh, that's OK. You can throw out those votes, write new maps and start over. It seems like we are in a new era here that I think voters do need to be prepared for that. Anything can happen, really, and the things that we had counted on previously, oh, it's too late to bring that challenge, it seems like it's not too late to bring any challenge at this point.
2: Well, I think it's right that voters should be worried, but not about whether their ballots are going to count. I think you're, as you point out, very intelligent listeners, should be worried about the Supreme Court behaving badly. And there are lots of reasons beyond individual legal rulings why they should be worried about the Supreme Court behaving badly. It's been behaving so badly.

0: what we all thought we knew with the Calais decision, including, is it okay to issue these decisions in the middle of an election?
1: Yes.
0: It's another thing entirely to disrupt the conduct of a national election based on something the Supreme Court steps up and does. And this ruling, though it's technical and it's narrow and it's about something that lawyers call standing to sue and whether there's something sort of in the right timing to sue and about whether executive orders are really final orders or whether rules have to be finished. Like, there's lots of nuance in the specifics of the order that this Supreme Court case is really important for. But I also think it's notable that there were zero justices who even whispered about this ultimate rule with the post office being legit on the substance. And there's a really good reason for that. It's wildly illegal. The post office doesn't get to choose which Christmas cards to send, whether you're on a naughty list or a nice list. It doesn't get to choose which paychecks to send. It doesn't get to choose which IRS tax returns to send. And that's been true for 252 years. The very reason we have a postal service in this country, the whole point was that in 1774, we couldn't trust the king to deliver the post based on who was on the sender line and who was on the addressee line. In 1774, we set up a different system because the executive was picking and choosing which mail to deliver. And for a Supreme Court that is fond of bespoke historical exceptions, this is the original bespoke historical exception. Before we had a country, we had a postal service that delivered the stupid mail. And so I don't think that as committed as these justices are to sort of closing the courthouse doors. And make no mistake, part of what they did yesterday was close the courthouse doors. They said states can't sue even if there are real problems, if it's too early. I don't think they see themselves as the vehicle for going back to the king's messengers in 1773.
1: I know you don't like to speculate. I know you don't like to make predictions. You said so yourself today on the Election Law blog before you went ahead and made some predictions. But does if that's the way this court feels, why did they not just turn away this appeal, which would have everybody would have said, OK, well, that makes sense. I know some of your colleagues, Rick Hassan and so forth, thought that it was taking so long for them to come out with their ruling on this, that that probably meant they were going to turn it away because it's so ridiculous. Too. But they didn't.
0: They didn't.
1: Why?
0: I think they see themselves increasingly as the deciders. They see themselves, and I know this seems ridiculous to a lot of people watching, they see themselves as the only reliable branch of federal government left. And so if there's a problem, they're going to solve it. That's different from seeing themselves as the engine of Donald Trump. That's different than seeing themselves as the engine of the conservative legal movement. They're very, very conservative. Don't get me wrong. But I think they see themselves as the decider. That also means that they've stepped into a lot of fights that they don't have to step into, where they could have just ignored. The Supreme Court very famously sets its docket. And these are the sorts of cases where the default normally used to be before, I would say, really started changing about 2 years ago, that they started taking a lot more of these questions of should we press pause or not, when they could just let the things go by.
1: Yeah,
0: they don't have to catch everything that's coming their direction. And I think it's putting a strain on the court because I don't think there are some justices, I'm not sure they like being at the center all the time. I think it actually starts with the chief. And there is something to existing as chief justice of a Supreme Court for as long as he has. This is coming up on his 21st term on the bench. Heading back to the pre-Civil War era, the Dred Scott decision that said Congress didn't have the authority to ban slavery. That was issued, the thing that probably prompted the Civil War, if there was one single cause. That was issued in Chief Justice Taney's 21st year on the

0: bench. There are some times when justices pass their best use by date.
1: Yeah.
0: They get too full of themselves.
1: Yeah.
0: And they forget what wearing the robe is for. It's as much about not ruling as it is ruling. And I think this court has forgotten that.
1: Yeah, it does seem to be the case. Because some of these, you look at them and say, oh, of course, they're not going to take that case. It's ridiculous. And then what do you know? They keep taking those cases. All right, two more hopefully quick-ish questions here on this before we want to get to the Census Bureau stuff. I've been this is probably the easier one. I've been sort of recommending for some time now, because of all of this, that those who do receive or vote with mail ballots should try, if they are able, to deliver those ballots in person to a voting center or a drop box or whatever is allowed in their town or county, rather than drop it in a post office box. I've actually been making that recommendation for many years, but certainly given all of these concerns right now, does that sound like a reasonable piece of advice in an election atmosphere like this one this year?
0: It's a great piece of advice. It's been a great piece of advice for a couple of years. I'll add something to it. Yeah. Do it early if you can. This year, there is very little reason to wait. I don't think there are going to be late-breaking political developments. I think a lot of people have made up their mind. However they're voting, they know right now how they're voting. And so if you are mailing a ballot or if you're engaging with absentee ballots, distance ballots, it's very good practice to either drop it in a drop box or drop it at a voting center, exactly as you suggest, and you don't have to wait until election day to do that. There are plenty of times to drop ballots off. Most jurisdictions allow for a fairly robust period to do that if they're sending you a ballot by mail, and that is absolutely good practice. If that's not available to you, most of the controversy is on getting mail ballots to voters and not on getting mail ballots back from voters. The Postal Service over the last 6 years or so has put in place some operational steps that make it slightly – that make the mail take slightly longer. They haven't affected ballots as much, but it's still good practice. If you don't have the opportunity to drop that ballot off in person, send it back in the mail. It'll get there, but do it early. Leave yourself extra time. There's no reason to wait till – just before the election to do it.
1: One more here before we get to a quick break, and then we'll come back with this just bizarre census, so-called Census Bureau report. But I tried to sort of put listeners at ease as I was reading that ruling coming in on Monday, which, you know, I think it sounded worse than it was in actuality, you know, with headlines like, Supreme Court decides in favor of George Bush on George Bush. Boy, am I lost. Donald Trump decides in favor of Donald Trump on the post office issue. So I know in any event, we try to put folks at ease, but it is still very troubling to hear, understandably. To that end, I received a question from listener Susan, who sent this last night, in advance of your appearance today. She asked sort of a two-part question here. One is sort of a fact-based one. The other one, I think, is asking for more of an opinion. But Susan asks, if the U.S. Postal Service refuses to send out absentee ballots to overseas service members and or the APO, the Army Post Office, also doesn't deliver them in foreign bases, etc., can state attorneys general arrest postal workers for committing election fraud? And Susan adds, since that wouldn't happen, since that would happen theoretically early on in just about 3 weeks, do you think that that would cause the rest of the postal workers to think twice about assisting the crooked MAGA postmaster general later in October and November? You want to take a stab at one or both of those?
0: So I think it, from everything I know about and from hearing from letter carriers, from hearing from the postal officials that, you know, deliver your mail to your mailbox or that are sitting at the post office, they signed up for this job believing in the postal creed. Neither rain nor sleet nor dark of night, they're going to get the post where it needs to be. And they have no desire operationally to try and figure out whether you're on some stupid list they can't trust. So I think the problem is emphatically not local postal employees. They want to keep doing their jobs and bringing you service as reliably as humanly possible, which is part of why I think, if anything, even if there's a rule that says don't deliver the mail, you might see some of the mail getting delivered anyway. Mm. It's hard for me to imagine that that criminal prosecution of postal carriers is going to assist anything here. But I don't want people to think that makes people powerless, that makes the law enforcement system powerless. The most powerful part actually belongs to the federal courts. When federal courts issue a ruling, if executive officials don't comply, federal courts can hold them in contempt. Mm-hmm. Now, a lot of people point to that as, you know, bring a toothbrush, you're going to spend the night in jail. That just makes martyrs out of people. That doesn't actually solve the problem. You want to solve the problem. Things like civil contempt, mm-hmm. where you owe the court money for every day that you don't comply, mm-hmm. and that money isn't reimbursable by the government, that comes out of your pocketbook. Mm-hmm. Let me just give you one example. If the court issues a $1,000 fine doubling every day mm-hmm. that you don't comply with the court's orders, and imagine this targeting a particular postmaster general if you want, $1,000 fine doubling every day, that's $1 million at day 10, that's $1 billion at day 20, that's $1 trillion at day 30. And nobody says you got to start at 1,000, and nobody says you got to just double it. Twitter faced a sanction like this a couple of years ago where they refused to give documents to a court. And the court said, fine, this will be $25,000 a day, doubling every day that you don't comply. And by day three, they were very much back on the program.
1: And I hear you. And that is, gives you some sort of confidence that there is a way through all of this. That said, I know that a lot of people, including myself, hear that and go, OK, that sounds great, until this corrupted Supreme Court looks down at the lower federal court and says, hey, knock it off, throws out such a penalty, and raising the question of who do we go to, who is on our side if we can't go to the federal courts. The lower courts are great, but the Supreme Court isn't. The federal government certainly ain't going to stand in for us like they would have when you, Justin Levitt, were at the DOJ. It's really only the states, it seems to me, that are left to protect us here, along with, just we the people, the voters, standing up against all of this stuff. These are the various nightmares that I think we never had to deal with before, but we do now.
0: So part of the reason that I think, if you believe, and I actually don't, if you believe that the Supreme Court only thinks about partisan political power, it's in the mix. I think mm-hmm. they're very enamored of their own power in and of itself. But if you believe that they're only thinking about partisan political power, think about how many Republicans are going to be on those lists of military voters overseas.
1: Good point.
0: I don't think that there are five justices who are eager to say the U.S. Postal Service, which is, as a practical matter, the only way that we have to get ballots to military bases overseas, mm-hmm. Has the authority to deny all of these Republican voters the opportunity to cast their ballots. I don't think there are five justices for that. That is not expressing confidence in the Supreme Court. That is something very different. They have earned your lack of trust. But this would still be, I think, a bridge way too far. And I think it's important that even in their order yesterday, they didn't suggest that any part of the substance of this was okay. If there were even leanings, I would have expected them to say, we're giving you this for now, but we think that's because the substance is fine. The government ought to be able to issue a rule like this, and you saw not a droplet of that. I think that's a good sign.
1: I think that is a good sign. I think my point was a bit broader overall, not about this specifically on the, mm-hmm. delivering mail ballots on a – you're right. I don't think this court certainly would say, no, ballots needn't be delivered to military voters. But on the broader measure on all of these concerns that I think people have leading up to this particular election, there is that sense of, okay, who can help us? And to some extent, I think we're all going to be helping each other, and we have to with conversations like this. Let me take a quick break, Justin. We'll come back and we'll talk about that Census Bureau report. Justin Levitt, of course, professor of constitutional law at Loyola University Law School, formerly a election and voting and election democracy advisor at both the Department of Justice and the White House under Presidents Obama and Joe Biden. I'm Brad Friedman. This is the Bradcast. Don't touch that dial.
2: 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And thanks.

0: 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Brad Friedman from bradblog.com. Speaking with Justin Levitt, professor of constitutional law at Loyola University Law School. He had formerly worked at the Department of Justice Civil Rights Division, may it rest in peace. And that was under Barack Obama, and later as the first White House senior policy advisor for democracy and voting rights under Joe Biden. I want to get to this U.S. Census Bureau, so-called Census Bureau report, Justin, but you and I were talking off air about one of the points we were making at the end of last segment. You wanted to jump in with another thought there?
1: Yeah, well, I think to your point about your listeners' concerns, you're right and she's right that the federal government is not, more broadly speaking, inclined to help in this election cycle. And that's going to mean we're going to be dependent on states. Mm-hmm. That is correct. Here's the good news. The people who actually run the elections are state and local officials. Mm-hmm. Donald Trump is trying to project power all over the place, including in this executive order, which is going to be blocked, that he does not have. And the interesting thing about this is there are lots of other places in the presidential environment where he has lots of knobs and levers at his disposal. And the question we're asking is, when he turns them, when he pulls them, is he doing that legally or not? But here, he doesn't have knobs or levers at his disposal, at least not many of them. Mm-hmm. The vast majority of the knobs or levers are in the states. Mm-hmm. And so the question isn't, is he doing the things legally? But when he commands action, does anybody have to listen? And the Postal Service is one of the very few entities that exists in the federal government that helps facilitate elections. But once you get past the Postal Service, nobody has to pay any attention to him. When he says, this is how the elections are going to be run, the people who actually run the elections say, you're not my boss. And they ignore him just like they ignore the crazy guy on the freeway overpass. So I think that is of great comfort to me and to your listeners, and exactly to your point about us helping each other.
0: Okay.
1: Most of this is going to be run by the local election officials we already trust.
0: Well, from your mouth to John Roberts' ears, let me jump into the Census Bureau questions I had here last week. You wrote, Justin, in sort of a brutal takedown on this so-called report at the Election Law blog, issued sort of mysteriously last week. You wrote the quote, the Census Bureau released a 7-page, quote, beginning analysis claiming that over 24,000 non-citizen voters cast ballots in the 2020 election. And President Trump immediately took to Truth Social, where he trumpeted the findings, claiming, that, quote, I won the election, in all caps. The Washington Post headline in response read, Trump revives unverified claims of non-citizen voting in 2020. And you wrote that about sums up the state of the evidence, except that it's worse than even the headline suggests. So before you go on to explain why all of this is so bad, concluding in part that the authors are, quote, playing a record backward and hallucinating the message they want to hear, and that, quote, the whole thing stinks, let's start with one of the things that I saw as stinking the most right out of the gate. That is, you know, this is supposedly a U.S. Census Bureau report, but there's no actual person, no actual author listed for it. Is that unusual? And what should we take from that alone, Justin Levitt?
1: Yeah, there are a lot of signs that this is not what it purports to be. And it is a shame that it bears the label of the Census Bureau, because the Census Bureau is our gold standard for understanding data and statistics and who we are as a country.
0: Yeah.
1: This says Census Bureau on the front cover. But it's kind of like one of those fake book covers where you open it up and it's not the book you thought it was. This is not actually a Census Bureau report. Mm-hmm. Census Bureau reports that are actually done are attributed to real people, or at least real divisions in the census. They explain their sources and methods. They explain what the data tells you and what the data doesn't tell you. And this report does none of that. There's no author listed here. And that's because nobody wants to take credit for the hot garbage this report represents.
0: Mm-hmm. And it is hot garbage, because when you look at it, even if the allegations being made here, as I understand them, even if they are true and the methodology is almost inexplicable, actually, from this report. But even if true, apparently the rate of non-citizen voters voting in 2020 among the 128 million, I guess, voters that they looked at, the rate would be 0.019% of the votes cast in 2020. And they do us the favor, at least in this report, of listing how many non-citizen voters they are claiming in each of the states. And in none of the swing states that we're talking about was there anywhere close to the number of non-citizen voters that it would have taken to flip the election, even if you assume that all of those voters actually voted for Joe Biden in 2020 instead of Donald Trump. So there's like nothing in this report, even before we get to the problems in this report.
1: Yeah, that's right. Even if you take the report at its face, it doesn't show what Trump said it showed. And there is no reason whatsoever that you should be taking this report at its face.
0: Does the Census Bureau, who supposedly made this report but didn't put anybody's name on it, do they often issue what they call a beginning analysis?
1: I've never heard of that. That's not a thing. In fact, there are so many signs that this isn't a thing. I don't know if you or your listeners happen to see the Barbie movie. There are lots of Barbies in that movie, and there's one character they called Weird Barbie who was instantly identifiable as different from the others. The whole, part of the whole point of that movie is not worse, just different. And I can tell you this analysis, this report, the seven-page whatever it is has so many indications that it's different from everything else the census puts out. In this case, much, much worse. But this is the Weird Barbie of reports, and it's instantly identifiable as that. It looks nothing like anything else the Census Bureau puts out, except for the references at the end, the footnotes. And if you look at the footnotes, you see a cry for help. Because you see actual studies that point to the reason that the analysis is garbage.
0: And NPR may have answered a lot of these questions about why this Weird Barbie even exists. They report that the report has has ties to a Trump-aligned think tank, one specifically named the America First Policy Institute, a think tank. Think tank created by officials from the first Trump administration, I think, including Stephen Miller. That information, according to a Census Bureau employee who spoke with NPR, would that explain all of the questions that you had on day one about this report, that it's really issued by someone else and somehow they use the auspices of the U.S. Census Bureau because we now have a corrupt president of the United States who is willing to order the Census Bureau to issue a report that they didn't actually write?
1: I think it's more likely that there is somebody, a political appointee, maybe a Doge bro at the Census Bureau, whose job title is something, something, something senior advisor at the Census Bureau, who just got fed a lot of nonsense from these outside think tanks and then decided to publish it. The Census Bureau, somebody at the Census Bureau had to actually purport to do the work that they described. It's just that the work is so unbelievably flawed that it's not good census product. But what they're talking about takes comparing hundreds of millions of records from one place to another. So somebody at the Census Bureau was involved. Did they know what they were doing? No. And that's, for me, the beginning and the end of the answer. This, your listeners may remember, in 2016, the president started shouting about a study that indicated that 3 million non-citizens voted in California, and that there were millions of non-citizens voting all over the place. And right, it was nonsense then. It was based on a very small number in a survey. And if you extrapolate that out to all of the country, you end up with a fairly large number, because if you multiply 350 million people by anything, you get a pretty big number. Mm-hmm. There were giant mistakes in how that study was. 200 political scientists came out and said, this is not the way you do science. The authors of the original source data came out and said, this is not the way you do this. Everybody kind of knew that the president was spouting nonsense. We're back. We're just speedrunning 2016. Yeah. It's the same problem of an extremely small number of things being highly attributable to error and not accounting for that, and then proclaiming the findings as if they represented anything other than noise, which is really all this is. It's the you would see no surprise whatsoever if the America First Policy Institute spent a lot of time and money comparing hundreds of millions of records and then put out this hot garbage.
0: Yeah.
1: The only surprise here is that it came with a Census Bureau label.
0: And so why are they issuing, Justin, this incomplete report, this so-called beginning analysis, unauthored by anyone? Why are they releasing this report now, I guess a week or so ago, when the Supreme Court at the same time was mulling this question about the executive order, the post office executive order? Are these things tied together? Why all of a sudden release this rather than, I think even Trump says, oh, there's going to be 32 million more votes that they're still looking at, and the results will be explosive when those come out. Well, why didn't they wait until those 32 million came out? Why are they releasing this now, Justin?
1: There's no good reason. There's only an assortment of potential bad reasons. The most plausible bad reason for me is they got to keep the person they think is the boss happy, and he's on a push to get the Senate to approve his bill about non-citizen voting. That, by the way, they're also not going to do, in part because it hurts Republican voters. Mm-hmm. It hurts Alaskans like crazy. There are lots of reasons why the Senate's not going to pass the Save America Act. But the president is really intent on trying to push them to do it. And either he ordered it directly, or some enterprising Doge kid at the Census Bureau thought this is a way to make the boss happy. And neither one of those is a good reason to put taxpayer resources in a pile and light them on fire.
0: Well, they never needed a good reason for that, did they? Justin, I've got completely unfair. I'm going to ask you an impossible question and give you 30 seconds to answer because that's all I got. Both of these stories seem to me to, you know, to clearly lay out that Trump and his lackeys are hoping to or trying to game the November midterm elections any way that they can think of. I don't personally think it's going to work. I think Americans are going to be, you know, pissed off about all of this stuff, pissed off enough to overcome whatever attempted gaming comes their way. But I do recognize that some of this is out of our control. What's your worst fear, very quickly, right now, some 10 weeks from Election Day, about what the administration might do? And do you have confidence that state, county officials, and voters will be able to overcome it in advance of the new Congress, not just on November 3rd, but really on January 3rd when the new Congress is sworn in?
1: I do. I do have that confidence. If you add everything up, and I mean everything from really the start of the administration through now, all of the work that the president has tried to do on voting has to do with projecting power he doesn't have. You go back decades, he's a marketer. He's a salesperson. He's selling snake oil, but all of his work is in sales. He wants you to believe what he wants you to believe. Those efforts have landed really with almost nothing in the electoral realm. He's 0-23 on the DOJ's attempt to get voter files. He's lost every major opinion on these executive orders. He got a minor retread from the Postal Service where they said you just filed too early, but that still doesn't mean they're okay. He keeps losing and losing and losing in reality, and he keeps taking measures to try and shift the communications environment. My biggest fear

0: that we buy it. My biggest fear is that we do it to ourselves and we believe that he's got power that he absolutely does not have. Mm-hmm. But the best defense against that is we got agency here. We don't have to listen to him and we don't have to believe what he says when he says it. And I have actually a tremendous amount of faith in the American public to work through the noise, to keep their heads down and vote however they want for whatever party they want, for whatever candidates they want. I think the process is going to be up to the voters, and I think the outcome is going to be up to the voters, not up to the president.
1: I am right there with you, brother. Don't let this guy frighten you. That's what he wants you to be, is frightened. Justin Levitt, professor of constitutional law at Loyola University Law School. He is the former deputy assistant attorney general in the Civil Rights Division of the U.S. Department of Justice. We're going to have to talk to you about that Civil Rights Division at some point in the future when we're looking for something to really be sad about. He was also the senior policy advisor for democracy and voting rights under President Joe Biden. You can find him writing every now and again over at electionlawblog.org and on the Blue Skies at Justin Levitt. Justin, my friend, greatly appreciate your time today. Look forward to talking to you again soon.
0: Great to be with you, Brett.
1: Thank you, my friend. Okay. Feel any better, Des?
2: Actually, yes, a little bit. I'm glad to hear that he is confident. I think it's good to be talking about this so the public understands what is potentially possible to happen.
1: All right. Well, we'll ruin all of that feeling very quickly with a quick break, and we're back with Desi Doyen and the Green News Report. Right after this, I'm Brad Friedman. This is the Bradcast. 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We are 100% listener-supported thanks to listeners like you who stop by bradblog.com/donate. How long is this heat wave supposed to last out here on the West Coast, Desi Doyen?
2: Several more days, also for the rest of the country, too, so stay cool, everybody.
1: I know, we talk a lot of about folks in Europe, lost a lot of people this year in Europe to heat waves. They don't have air conditioning out there. A lot of folks out in Los Angeles, the West Coast, don't have it either because we don't normally need it, although we certainly do this week. Anyway, let's get to it. Our latest Green News Report.
3: I think race could be a factor in terms of black communities, brown communities are often overlooked in tragic situations.
2: Residents of Gary, Indiana struggle after storm knocks out power for nearly 2 weeks. Massive wildfire outside of Reno, Nevada forces 90,000 people to evacuate. Plus,
4: as far as my administration is concerned, the fight for the future of the Boundary Waters is over.
2: Minnesota Governor Tim Walz signs ban on mining near pristine Boundary Waters Wilderness.
1: Good luck to him. All of those stories and more straight ahead from BradBlog.com. I'm Brad Friedman.
2: And I'm Desi Doyen.
1: Stand by for 6 minutes of independent green news, politics, analysis, and snarky comment.
4: These people can't manage a reflecting pool, so why would we think they could manage this mine?
1: Well, they can't, but I bet there's a few Trump donors who would like to try. This is your Green News Report. Okay, Desi Doyen, kind of getting to that point where it feels like endless summer right around now, but what do you got for us today?
2: Well, first, it is an endless summer.
1: I knew it.
2: We've got another wave of prolonged extreme heat broiling the southern half of the U.S. Forecasters warn that some areas will not cool down overnight, with dangerously high overnight temperatures above 80 degrees. Hot overnights make it harder to cool down the human body, increasing the risk of heat-related illnesses and death. Numerous studies confirm that all over the world, nights are warming faster than days due to climate change, driven by humanity's burning of fossil fuels. In other news, residents of Northwest Indiana are still without electricity nearly 2 weeks after a deadly, historic storm struck Gary, Indiana on August 11th, causing widespread damage, downed trees, and power lines.
1: No power for 2 weeks in this heat.
2: Yes. As we go to air, thousands of residents and businesses in the majority black city are still struggling without power amid the sweltering, humid August heat. On MS Now, Grammy award-winning rapper Freddie Gibbs, a native of Gary, linked the delay to race and chronic underfunding and state and federal neglect.
5: This isn't a problem that started with the storm. You know, we are a predominantly black city that, you know, tends to get ignored. And it's just sad that it takes a national crisis, you know, for us to, you know, get some type of attention whatsoever.
2: In Reno, Nevada, more than 90,000 people were forced to evacuate over the weekend from the fast-moving Hawk Fire that ignited over the weekend and quickly spread among extremely dry fuel and gale-force winds, destroying more than 30 homes. Mm. On Monday, officials said fire crews have gained some ground on the fire and that it was human-caused, but gave no specifics. The fire knocked out power to about 10,000 customers in 90-degree heat, underscoring once again that our infrastructure is not ready for 21st century climate impacts.
1: It has been extraordinarily dry in Nevada this summer.
2: Yes.
1: For a few years, in fact, but certainly over this summer. And the fact that they're having such trouble containing it really at all is kind of shocking after all of these days.
2: Yes. And over in Europe, historic unprecedented wildfires have exposed buried bombs and mines from World War I and II, and some of them have even exploded in the intense heat.
1: Yikes.
2: A new study finds that our new era of historic, massive, climate-intensified wildfires is permanently altering the makeup of forests in some regions. The researchers found that climate change is warming up and drying out forests faster than tree species can evolve in response to survive. Some forests never return after high-intensity wildfires sweep through, and in some areas, the trees are being permanently replaced by shrubs and chaparral.
1: Well, we didn't really need those trees anyway. Perfect opportunity to build new data centers.
2: Finally, Minnesota Governor Tim Walz last week issued an executive order to temporarily prohibit certain types of mining in the public's pristine Boundary Waters Canoe Area Wilderness. State agencies will halt all permitting of mining projects in the Rainy River Headwaters watershed and review existing leases to ensure the Boundary Waters is protected long term. The move comes after the Republican-controlled U.S. Congress overturned a 20-year mining ban in the area. Mining threatens the region's drinking water supply and its billion-dollar outdoor recreation sector. Here's Governor Walz.
4: As far as my administration is concerned, the fight for the future of the Boundary Waters is over. The verdict is in. The decision's been made. We will protect this place forever.
1: And so now what we've got here is a fight between the federal government, led by Donald J. Trump, and the state government, led by Tim Walz, who Donald Trump hates.
2: Maybe. It's temporary, but the next Minnesota governor will decide what happens next.
1: Mm-hmm. We'll keep our eyes on that. For much more on all of these stories and the ones we couldn't get to today, check out our website at greennews.bradblog.com. I'm Brad Friedman.
2: And I'm Desi Doyen.
1: And this has been your Green News Report. Yeah, I could use a nice cool swim in those cool Boundary Waters. By the way, the next governor of Minnesota is going to be either Republican Lisa DeMuth or Democrat Amy Klobuchar.
2: Yep.
1: I suspect we'll know in just a few short weeks that we'll, these short weeks are going to take a long time. Anyway, got to get out. My thanks to our guest today, former Deputy Assistant Attorney General Justin Levitt, now of Loyola University, to Desi Doyen, our producer, and to all of you for spending a portion of your day or night with us. 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And on the social medias, you'll find me at The Brad Blog. We will see you right here tomorrow with Digby and Driftglass, I am told.
2: Yep.
1: Until then, I'm Brad Friedman. Good luck, world.

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1: Mulder's getting overexcited. Scully's trying to talk him down. There's a whole plot line about stem cells. Scully turns herself into a stem cell expert doctor after a Google search on which she typed in, I swear to God, stem cell research.
2: Cool.
1: Basically, she's going in and dumping stem cells into this kid's fucking skull, and minutes before did a Google search. This is basically how to stem cell brain surgery.
2: How do you stem cell?
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3: 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This is Gen Zex. 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
2: That's me.
1: And me. That's me.
2: It's good to hear starring next to my name.
1: Isn't that fun?
2: It is very fun.
1: Yeah, it's tasty. JC was making fun of me when we were recording earlier today about starting new podcasts at the drop of a hat. I'm like, the only thing Kevin Smith has on me is success and money. But I can start a podcast like nobody's fucking business.
2: Mm-hmm.
1: Okay, before we get started, you're going first this week, but before we get started, I watched the new Chris Carter director's cut of X-Files, I Want to Believe, Wacht Frankenstein.
2: Okay, I saw that finally came out, but I haven't had a chance to watch it yet.
1: It is one of the best episodes I've seen.
2: Okay, cool.
1: Yeah. Yeah, it's the first X-Files movie felt like a movie.
2: Mm-hmm.
1: This felt like the most episode.
2: Cool.
1: It really did. I mean, some of his character top-down shots, you know, everything. Amanda Peet is in it. I'd forgotten.
2: Oh, cool.
1: Billy Connolly. And then, you know, of course, Gillian Anderson and David Duchovny are in it. It was better than I remember it. So I'm guessing that's the cut.
2: That's the edits.
1: Yeah, the new director's
2: cut.
1: Yeah. It never felt like a horror movie.
2: Mm-hmm.
1: You know? It felt like a weird-ass political thriller.
2: Okay.
1: With its new pacing.
2: I like political thrillers.
1: No, it's good. I mean, it's good. I have no complaints. I just, you know, makes me want to see the first movie again.
2: Mm-hmm.
1: I loved that. I loved the whole scene in the first movie where they're dealing with the bomb.
2: Mm-hmm.
1: You know, and he's in the wrong building, but it turns out he's in the right building. So I always thought that was a fun piece of business.
2: I forgot Exhibit was in the second one.
1: Is that who's that?
2: He's a rapper. He plays Agent Mosley Drummy.
1: Oh, the angry guy.
2: Yeah, that's Exhibit.
1: Okay.
2: The rapper from didn't he do MTV's Pimp My Ride?
1: I do not know, sir.
2: Yeah, Exhibit was MTV's Pimp My Ride.
1: Okay.
2: Where they just shove a full fish tank into the back of a Kia Soul.
1: Like you do.
2: Because the owner mentioned owning a fish.
1: He likes fish. We'll give him fish.
2: We're slamming a fish tank into the back of this Toyota Supra.
1: Yeah.
2: Yeah. And then it's got 24-inch chrome on it too.
1: So it was fun going back with the gang. You know what? The movie's what, 20 years old at this point?
2: Mm-hmm.
1: You know, so that little bit of misdirection where Scully's talking to, according to the subtitles, man in bed, you know, and it's mm-hmm. and it's David Duchovny doing a voice until it's time for him to sit up and show you that Mulder and Scully finally live together,
2: mm-hmm.
1: or are at least sharing a bed chamber together. And you're just like, oh, yeah. And then you get no payoff at all.
2: Oh, yeah.
1: None.
2: I will say, I'm very excited for the X-Files comic series that's coming back.
1: Yeah, I hear it's going to be good.
2: Dynamite's doing it. I'm looking at the design for Mulder. They got Scully pretty on. I'm not sure how I feel about Mulder's face.
1: Yeah.
2: A ton.
1: Is that just the artist?
2: Yeah, just the artist. His face looks a little too long, I think, is my problem. Because I'm looking at, there's a picture of Mulder, like, right above it.
1: I am looking right now. This is really exciting to listen to, I'm sure.
2: Oh, yeah, this is great.
1: Yeah, this is great.
2: This is great podcast material.
1: Yeah. No, I don't know. It was all right.
2: I mean, as the highest praise that I think it could receive is it's a long X-Files episode.
1: It really is. But I did enjoy it. And it has all the classic X-Files tropes. You know, Mulder's mm-hmm. getting overexcited. Scully's trying to talk him down. That sort of thing. But overall, it was really good. There's a whole plot line about stem cells. Do you remember this?
2: No.
1: This may have been added back in, but Scully turns herself into a stem cell expert doctor after a Google search on which she typed in, I swear to God, stem cell research.
2: Cool.
1: It might have been stem cell treatments, but basically she's going in and dumping stem cells into this kid's fucking skull.
2: Mm-hmm.
1: And minutes before did a Google search. It's basically how to stem cell brain surgery.
2: How do you stem cell?
1: You know, so it's this wonderful B storyline. You know, of Scully, who's left the FBI and gone back into practice as a doctor. And she's got this young patient that she's trying to save. And the hospital's trying to kick him out because there's no treatment for what he has except for this relatively insanely painful stem cell thing.
2: Mm-hmm.
1: And she does. She goes to her computer and she types in stem cell treatment. And she makes some printouts. And then she goes and starts performing surgery on this kid and then comes back and finishes going through her research.
2: Oh, okay.
1: Because she finds things she hadn't seen the first time, including Russian experimentation on keeping decapitated animals alive.
2: I have read about some of that shit. That shit is disturbing.
1: Yes. Yes.
2: That's insane.
1: But that was apparently the part of the stem cell treatment research she skipped.
2: Oh, okay.
1: Because she's like, oh, no. And she calls Mulder. And I was like, okay, that's a pretty lazy piece of writing right there.
2: Mm-hmm.
1: But it was just too much fun being back with Mulder and Scully. It was fun. I enjoyed it. I don't know when I'm ever going to watch it again. Billy Connolly's performance, for as uncomfortable as his character made me, was really quite good.
2: Mm-hmm.
1: You know, because Billy Connolly, he's not really an actor. And I would say, other than Mrs. Brown, this is the most acting I've seen him do. And he did it really, really well. So.
2: Well, cool. I'll have to actually watch it because I've been waiting for that to come out.
1: Yeah. It's only, what, 2 months late?
2: Yeah, only.
1: Yeah. I do not know still what Vogt Frankenstein means as far as the rewrite of the title. I don't know why that's different.
2: My initial guess is that it's referring to the cut of the movie now being Frankenstein.
1: Well, I mean, and there was the doctor that was building people out of parts.
2: Yeah.
1: I just don't know why it's in German when everybody in there was Russian. I don't know. Well. Chris Carter's never going to make sense to me. I'm just going to enjoy what he gives me.
2: No, yes. Yes, I will lick the plate clean. Thank you.
1: I can't wait for Kugler's. X-Files.
2: Yeah, I keep getting clickbaited about that series, because when the comic got announced, I can't remember what website did it, but they were like, Smulder and Scully return in the new X-Files. It was like, the comic.
1: Oh, yeah. Well, there you go. All right, what do we got? Chris Carter. Christ, it looks like the last time he worked was in 2018.
2: Oh, yeah?
1: You think... I wonder, did the X-Files make him enough money? Because the only things he's worked on after X-Files was Millennium, which I don't believe you've seen. Have you seen Millennium?
2: Mm-mm.
1: So good. So good. Ended before its time. The Lone Gunman. X-Files, I Want to Believe. And more of the X-Files, the newer seasons.
2: Yeah, I think he's just living off that X-Files money.
1: Huh.
2: Which, like, good for him.
1: Very good for him. Yeah, I liked the new season.
2: Mm-hmm.
1: The newest season, the 2018 season. I thought that was pretty fucking funny.
2: Yeah, it was really fun.
1: Yeah, I did enjoy that. Anyway, I believe you are presenting your IP today first.
2: Yes, I am.
1: Well, then by all means, sir, on your way.
2: All right. Let's see. On May 12th, a massive 7.9 magnitude earthquake hit Sichuan, China, resulting in tens of thousands of deaths and fatalities. I should probably say that we're going back to 2008.
1: That's a good start.
2: Before I jump into the news. In the U.S. Democratic primaries, Barack Obama secured a crucial edge over Hillary Clinton in the superdelegates, moving closer to nomination.
1: Fuck yeah, he did.
2: Yeah, he got nominated so hard in that election.
1: Nominated his ass off.
2: Mm-hmm. Rival factions and Hezbollah reached an agreement in May to end a prolonged political crisis in Lebanon. Big Brown won the 134th Kentucky Derby on May 3rd, though the event was shadowed by a tragic breakdown and euthanasia of runner-up 8 Bells.
1: Jesus! Don't come in second at the Kentucky Derby. Jesus Christ.
2: Yeah, apparently. Apparently, if you come in second at the Kentucky Derby, they just put you down.
1: Shoot that one.
2: Yeah, they call that one.
1: Yep.
2: Topping the Billboard charts for May of 2008, we have Bleeding Love by Leona Lewis, Lollipop by Lil Wayne and Static Major, and No Air by Jordan Sparks and Chris Brown.
1: I know none of those.
2: I know Lollipop by Lil Wayne, but that's because I listened to Lil Wayne's other stuff. In the box office, sitting at $202 million and second place, Indiana Jones and the Crystal Skull.
1: I don't care. Other than Shia LaBeouf, I liked that movie.
2: Also on the top box office for May, we had The Chronicles of Narnia, Prince Caspian, What Happens in Vegas, Sex in the City, Speed Racer, which I will again say criminally underrated.
1: I need to watch that.
2: It's so good. It's the Wachowskis. If it helps, Brandon Sanderson came out and said it was a 10 out of 10 like a few days ago.
1: Yeah.
2: I know you like that guy.
1: I do. I do. I like his novels. I don't need him telling me what the fuck to a movie.
2: I don't know what media to enjoy.
1: Yeah, why don't you go roll around in your money some more, Scrooge Sanderson?
2: And then, topping the domestic box office for May of 2008 with $272 million is Iron Man. I love this movie. I don't think that's a controversial opinion to like the first Iron Man.
1: No, it was extraordinary.
2: Oh yeah, it was amazing. It was, you know, first MCU movie. It started this entire saga that we're now seeing happen in real time, which I have my gripes about. I feel like the MCU is starting to have the same issue that the comics had, where it's just kind of unapproachable and you have to watch everything before to get the new one.
1: Yeah. Yeah, you know, I had Matthias down for a couple days this last week. Mm-hmm. And I'm like, I want you to watch the Marvels because Matthias really enjoys joyful chaos. Mm-hmm. It makes him laugh, and I love to hear this kid laugh. So we watched the Marvels, and he understood kind of who everybody was, and we did that. And then the next day, I'm like, I want you to watch Thunderbolts. And he says, okay, fine, I'll watch Thunderbolts. And then the credits don't even start, and he's like, I don't know anybody in this movie, do I? I'm like, you know what? I don't know, buddy. So he went on to the YouTubes and found a watch leader that explained everybody in the movie and their backstory up till the movie starts.
2: Okay.
1: And then we watch the movie. Mm-hmm. You know? And that really, to me, sort of paints your point of, yeah, Marvel is at the point where you kind of have to know shit going in or else.
2: Yeah, it's such a far cry from where this massive franchise started. Because, I mean, this you could see they were planning things in the beginning. Because, I mean, Tony's convoy is ambushed by a terrorist group called the Ten Rings.
1: Yeah.
2: And so there's all these little things that you can see they were building to. And don't get me wrong, I really love everything from Iron Man to Endgame. That's like, you know, what I grew up with. That's my golden years. I was there at like nearly every premiere after, I want to say, Ragnarok.
1: Okay.

0: set up this kind of, I don't know, I guess a love for a big overarching story. Like, yeah. I liked the idea that even in this, you could still tell that there were things bigger than Tony that were happening.
1: Yes.
0: Like, because, I mean, Fury shows up at the end and Stark's home and invites him to the Avengers Initiative.
1: Sort of.
0: A little bit, yeah.
1: Yeah.
0: He talks to him about the Avengers Initiative.
1: Yeah. Yeah, it was, you know, I noticed the 10 rings in the back. Mm-hmm. And we kept going with that, you know, as an overarching story. I, you know, as a youngin', fell in love with overarching stories with my first multi-book story series. It was more than a trilogy. It had 5 books,
0: mm-hmm.
1: you know, so it was a pentatrilogy.
0: Pentology?
1: Thanks, buddy. And yes. Did I mention I'm failing math right now? I really am. It's on my nerves.
0: I was never good at math. Still am not.
1: Yeah, I'm really bad. That's too bad. I wish you were good at math. I would ask for your help. So anyway, I'm sorry. You go ahead.
0: Oh, I was I think that was kind of the end of my point with that, is just This set up something that would just grow to be so much bigger than itself.
1: Uh-huh.
0: And it's a reason I think that the comics industry owes a lot of thanks to Iron Man for kind of making comics cool and making it so being a more so if you weren't like... one of the big ones, like, you know, McFarlane, writing comics could be a full-time gig now because people wanted it. And I think for as much kind of derision that the modern Marvel Cinematic Universe gets, I don't see a lot of people really hating on this one. And I think that's because it's just kind of solid. Like...
1: Well, it is solid. It's fun to think about the fact that the reason they could do Iron Man as their first movie was because he was the IP nobody wanted to buy when they had their bankruptcy and sold off the movie rights to their characters. None of the movie companies were like, "Ooh, we'd like that Iron Man."
0: Didn't they? Because they, I remember, I don't know if this is true or if this was hearsay, but I remember a story about that time where they went to Sony with everything and Sony only wanted Spider-Man.
1: Yeah, that sounds about right.
0: So they just took Spider-Man, and I imagine whatever higher up decided that has been excommunicated from the company.
1: Oh, probably long before. But yeah, Fox ended up with the X-Men. You know, Sony got that. I for the life of me can't remember who the fuck has Hulk.
0: Oh, was that, because it was whoever did the Incredible Hulk. Was that Paramount?
1: It might be.
0: Incredible Hulk.
1: Yeah, I'm
0: that
1: not...
0: was, that one was also 08.
1: Yeah, yeah, same year. And vastly different movies.
0: Oh, extremely different. Like, the tone is just so much darker. Which is fine. I mean, I love a good dark Hulk story. My favorite Hulk comic series of all time is Immortal Hulk.
1: I still like Planet Hulk better.
0: That's fair. You know, yeah. That's fair. World War Hulk is also amazing.
1: Yeah. But I do. Immortal Hulk was fantastic. But no, I mean, it was the CGI in Iron Man was better than it was in Hulk.
0: Mm-hmm.
1: But you know, Edward Norton did a pretty good job as Bruce Banner. I'll give him that.
0: I really liked Edward Norton as Banner. I feel like he kind of fit that, like, recluse kind of that Banner is.
1: Yeah. Mark Ruffalo, for as much as I love him as Banner and the Hulk, and I like the fact that they do the Hulk in a way that looks like Ruffalo.

0: Ruffalo,
1: mm-hmm.
0: you know, as opposed to the Hulk that what's his name got, just looked like a Hulk, like a generic drawing of the Hulk,
1: mm-hmm.
0: and it didn't look like Edward Norton. No, I'd say the only other thing I always think about when I watch the first Iron Man movie was, as much as I've enjoyed Don Cheadle in the role, you know,
1: mm-hmm.
0: what would that character have evolved to look like had Terrence Howard stayed and not been an asshole about the money?
1: Yeah, I've always wondered that too. And
0: see, he was good.
1: I thought he was good as Rhodey. And I mean, if we want to talk about actors, Jeff Bridges as Obadiah Stane,
0: yes,
1: was so good.
0: Yeah, yeah. Weird ass casting that just ended up being fucking perfect.
1: Oh yeah, it just worked. Yeah, the Tony Stark built this in a cave with a box of scraps.
0: Yep. Sir, I'm not Tony Stark. No shit. But yeah, it is a solid movie. It is a good, fun summer popcorn. Enjoy it. It's got so many good hidden layers in it. It's got so many good Easter eggs.
1: Mm-hmm.
0: You know, it's wonderful. The Coulson is just a joy throughout the entire thing. And if he doesn't come back for Doomsday, I'm going to be hurt.
1: Oh, yeah. Yeah, and I mean, the action in this movie is still, like, really good.
0: Yep.
1: Every time I watch that scene where he's flying through the clouds getting chased by the fighter jets.
0: Yeah.
1: It makes me really sad that we have not gotten a Iron Man game that's not a tie-in to this movie.
0: Yeah. I got game. I've told you before, for Father's Day one year, the ex-wife and the kids got me a PlayStation 3 that I had custody of for that day and lost custody of the next day.
1: Yeah, the court hearing did not go well that night.
0: No, but the first game that we rented that I played on it was Iron Man, tied into the movie, and I found it burdensome.
1: Yeah, I thought it was okay.
0: Yeah, it was all right.
1: It was fine. But yeah, I would love to see give it to a studio like Insomniac, like they did with Spider-Man. I'm not saying that Insomniac has to make every Marvel game like everyone on Reddit seems to believe.
0: No, that new Wolverine looks good.
1: Oh, it looks amazing. But yeah, that one's also Insomniac.
0: Oh, never mind.
1: Yeah.
0: I didn't know that. Who makes the Arkham games?
1: Rocksteady.
0: Maybe Rocksteady should take a swing at it.
1: I believe I'm going to fact check this, but I thought Rocksteady got like dissolved.
0: Oh, that wouldn't surprise me, which is too bad because those were amazing.
1: Yeah, let's see.
0: Which conglomerate bought them and broke them?
1: Well, it was, I believe I can't remember who owns them, but it was after, I remember seeing something in the news about layoffs at that studio after the release of Suicide Squad Kill the Justice League.
0: Oh yeah, I wanted to play that.
1: It's not good.
0: Oh.
1: It's not worth it.
0: All right.
1: Like, if you can get it for free, then play it.
0: Okay.
1: But yeah, that game, it's I won't get too into video game talk on the Iron Man episode, but it's not worth it.
0: All right, let's see what it's running for right now. Suicide Squad. Kill the Justice League, right there. It's still $70.
1: Mm-hmm. And all support for the game it's ended, it's done. It's not getting any more updates, it's not getting more DLC.
0: Why is it so expensive?
1: Probably because somebody genuinely believes this game is worth $70. I think I got it for free on the Epic Game Store because they were just giving it away around Christmas time.
0: Oh.
1: And I installed it and I played it for about 2 hours and then I uninstalled it.
0: Yeah, this looks awful.
1: It's bad. It's yeah, it's real bad. Yeah, they took everything that made the Batman games cool.
0: Yeah.
1: and then paywalled it, put a bunch of cosmetics in, made all the gameplay really boring, and you're just doing the same objectives in an open world over and over again.
0: Oh, that sounds awful. Yeah, right there. Rocksteady Studios, February 2nd, 2024. It's 2 years old. They're still asking $70 for it.
1: Mm-hmm.
0: Well,
1: I believe they ended support for it like not long after it came out, like a year and a half, maybe. But yeah, it's rough. And it sucks because Rocksteady, as the Arkham games have shown, are very talented developers.
0: Here's a review. Not only, honestly, is only enjoyable if you receive the game for free. Yeah. Oh, well. Oh, well.
1: Yeah.
0: So September 25th is the re-release of the new retconned version of Avengers Endgame theaters.
1: What's the retcon version?
0: They've added some footage and added some new stuff so that it goes more seamlessly into Doomsday.
1: Okay.
0: Yeah.
1: That makes sense.
0: Yeah. And I'm looking forward to it, but it's not until the end. It's almost my birthday when that comes out.
1: Okay. Maybe it's almost your birthday. Maybe we'll go see it together.
0: All right. That'd be fun. All right. Well, why don't we take a break? When we come back on the other side, what's going to be a much shorter half of the show.

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1: 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The week of July 24th, 1985, saw Indian Prime Minister Rajiv Gandhi and Sikh leader Harshand Singh Longawal signed an agreement on July 24th to end the Punjab crisis. U.S.-China relations saw President Reagan meeting with Chinese President Lin Xianyan moved forward with a delayed bilateral nuclear cooperation accord. Amnesty International publicly accused Turkey of widespread and systematic torture of political prisoners. In Chicago, a press conference was held announcing that the Oprah Winfrey Show would expand into national syndication starting in the fall of 1986. Yes, ladies and gentlemen. Once upon a time, Oprah was just a local lady.
4: Oprah was on closed circuit television?
1: Pretty close to, yeah. She was just on a local news affiliate. Paul Young held the number one slot in the U.S. Billboard chart with Every Time You Go Away. Love that song. And in movies, which is what we're talking about, because that's all I seem to talk about. Back to the Future, directed by Robert Zemeckis, starring Michael J. Fox, was the runaway number one film in U.S. theaters. Wonderful movie. Glorious movie. To watch it was to revel in the genius that was Robert Zemeckis with Michael J. Fox.
4: Absolutely a culture-defining piece of media.
1: Yes. It was something that you went to see and you walked out of the theater happy. Yep. Mm-hmm. Unlike my tidbit and morsel of this week, Disney's The Black Cauldron
4: I'm interested to hear what you have to say about this, because when you texted me your pick for the week, you said you picked it because you wanted to complain.
1: Yep.
4: And I've only ever heard people sing this movie's praises.
1: That's because they haven't read the books.
4: Okay.
1: Now, these are based on a series of books called The Chronicles of Prydian, written by fantasy author Lloyd Alexander. They were published between 1964 and 1968. There's five books. They draw very deeply from Welsh mythology. So the series follows the adventures of Taran, an assistant pig keeper who dreams of becoming a heroic warrior. It's a coming-of-age story. It's like Joseph Campbell himself shat it,
4: mm-hmm.
1: you know? And so Taran meets a princess and a little creature. Very, very precious. And
4: we're gonna talk about Gurgi.
1: Yeah, we're gonna talk about Gurgi. to save his pig, who has the power of prophecy, from the Horned King. That's the first book. The second book, Taran joins a dangerous quest to destroy an evil magical item belonging to the Lord of Anuvin, which was the Black Cauldron. There's the third book in which, you know, Eilonwy is kidnapped and Taran has to go and rescue her. There's the fourth book where Taran is becoming a young man and travels all across the land to learn more about his true identity and his heritage. And then there's the fifth book, The High King, where he finally fights against the big bad guy that's been bugging us for five books.
4: Mm-hmm.
1: Right? Fluterflam was in it. Henwin, the pig, was mm-hmm. in the first book. And that's it.
4: Okay.
1: That's it. And then for some reason, she is returned. So that's the books. The books, to a kid like me, I got the first one in 1978 is when I read it.
4: Mm-hmm.
1: And read the next four as fast as I could talk my parents into buying them, and then read them over and over and over again. I loved these books. I lived in these books as a child.
4: Mm-hmm.
1: And then I find out they're making a fucking movie and it's Disney. Oh my God. Disney doesn't make garbage. Disney makes great movies. This is going to be the best thing ever, Braxton. Oh my God. I'm so excited. I can't shut the fuck up about it. I'm pretty sure my parents thought. Because we went and saw it opening weekend to an almost empty house of people.
4: Mm-hmm.
1: And then I watched it and realized in horror that this wasn't just a movie based on one of the books. This was somehow a movie based on five fucking novels all squished yeah. into one.
4: Hearing you describe that, because I had no idea it was based on a book series.
1: Yeah.
4: Hearing you describe that, it really does. They just kind of stitched it all together
1: they
4: in
1: grabbed
4: a way
1: a little
4: that kind of made sense.
1: They grabbed a little there.
4: Mm-hmm.
1: They stuck it all together and made it make no fucking sense. I had not yet been betrayed like this before.
4: Oh, every young man remembers his first.
1: Yep. And this was it for me when I realized that movies can hurt.
4: Mm-hmm.
1: They can sting. Yeah,
4: there's something just... There's a feeling unlike any other when you watch a franchise that you love just get absolutely butchered.
1: Yeah.
4: In the name of wide appeal.
1: Yeah.
4: And it especially sucks when that wide appeal doesn't even pay off and still nobody knows that it was based on books. And now you can't even like say, hey, if you liked this movie, you should go read these. They're way better. Because now you can just be like, don't watch the movie, read the books.
1: Yeah, pretty much. Pretty much. I sent Lloyd Alexander a letter in 1979, a handwritten letter, asking if I could meet him and he could teach me how to be a writer.
5: And he wrote back, which I thought was really nice of him.
4: Yeah.
5: Sent me an autograph, a picture, a brochure about him and his writings, and then a little note telling me that I could do anything I wanted as long as I worked hard enough at it. That's how we used to talk to kids back when we lied all the time. You know? But I thought it was touching. I thought it was touching that a writer would write me back.
4: Oh, sure.
5: Fill the envelope with fun stuff. You know, it made me love him even more. But, yeah, it was such a crushing disappointment. And then I haven't read these books in 40 years.
4: Mm-hmm.
5: I haven't touched them since this movie, to be honest. And watching the movie made me so angry all over again that I want to buy the books. I'm pretty sure I got my kids a copy and then just never followed up with them on it. But so I think somewhere in my storage unit or that the kids might have, those books are already bought and I can get my hands on them and I don't have to buy them. But I do want to take another look at him and see what I liked so much about him as a kid, knowing how disappointed I was with this fucking cartoon. This awful cartoon.
4: Sure. Yeah, so, it looks like, you can get all five online in a big set for like $45.
5: Well, it's a little out of my tax bracket.
4: I understand. That's $45.
5: Yeah.
4: Books, it looks like just one of them is like $7 for the paperback.
5: That is nuts. They're so short. You know, longer than this movie would get him credit for, but still short. They're just little itty bitty books.
4: There's a sixth one.
5: I don't know. So what?
4: There's a sixth one.
5: When did that come out?
4: Let me see. It's called The Foundling.
5: Oh, yeah. I've read that.
4: Oh, okay.
5: Yeah. It's a companion piece as opposed to not really a sixth one.
4: Oh, gotcha.
5: Yeah.
4: Yeah, that makes sense.
5: He wrote that one later. No, I'm looking it up right now. But I don't know what I felt bad as I was watching it that I was making you watch it.
4: Okay. So growing up, I did not watch as much. At least I don't remember watching as much like Disney animated stuff as like my siblings did.
5: Yeah.
4: Obviously I was obsessed with Toy Story because that came out when I was a kid. But it's interesting to go back and watch these older Disney movies because I genuinely think the animation in this is still beautiful. Like it's still
5: holds
4: up. That it's just gorgeous. And every single like background still like throwaway still shot they do is just like just the most gorgeous landscape painting you've ever seen. And then Gergi came on screen and I wanted to turn the movie off.
5: Yep.
4: I have such a, I guess the, one of the most jaded parts of me, is my distaste for, small marketable characters. There are still some that I enjoy and I find cute, like, despite how the Star Wars sequels did, I still love BB-8.
5: Oh, you know who I love was that little triangle robot in the third movie. What was his name? Dio?
4: I think so, yeah.
5: And
4: or like the one from, you ever play Jedi Survivor? Or Jedi, I can't remember what the first one was called. It wasn't Jedi Survivor, was the second one.
5: Yeah, but I know which one you're talking about. But
4: yeah, the little droid that he has.
5: Yeah, that was good.
4: Yeah.
5: But I really liked the little guy in the third one, the one that had been abused and just wanted to be loved. And every time somebody tried to touch him, he's like, no, thank you.
4: Oh, yeah.
5: And he was just sweet. It was a sweet little robot. I digress.
4: But yeah. I will still enjoy movies with those types of characters.
5: Yeah.
4: If they don't talk and Gergi does not shut up when he is on screen, every second of silence is filled by something Gergi has to say.
5: Mm-hmm.
4: And by the end of it, I did not feel bad when he fell into the cauldron.
5: You do in the books.
4: Okay.
5: But he's not as small and he's not as cute in the books. Mm-hmm. But he talks like that.
4: Okay.
5: He doesn't talk that much. And that was my thing, is it's like, oh, they wanted to make money on Gergi dolls.
4: Mm-hmm.
5: You know, because yes, they really overplayed his importance in the movie.
4: Yeah, it's every time that he was on screen, it just it felt like it was adding nothing. He was there to make observations that the characters have already either made or will make in a second.
5: Yeah. It was for the kids.
4: And, yeah, it was for the kids. And I understand, you know, as a 27-year-old man complains about children's media. But, you know. Like, I get it. It's for kids. And I understand that I'm not the target demographic for it. But, you know, this is our show. So.
5: No, we can bitch all we want to. I'm still mad at this movie.
4: Oh, sure. Yeah. Like, it felt like they were doing that, like, every second. Like, every scene had a new, small, marketable character. Granted, some of them were only in that scene. But, like, what was the little guy's name? Creature? Or what do they call him? That the Horned King had.
5: Oh yeah, the little. He's not in the books.
4: Okay. But something that I did love about this movie is the Horned King's like design.
5: Yeah, he was pretty badass. Look.
4: He looked really cool, and I really liked that they committed to him just moving slow, and it felt like every time that he was on screen, there was like a menacing presence.
5: I will give you that to a point. Every time he interacted with the little goblin, it took all the juice out of him.
4: Mm-hmm.
5: You know,
4: I can see that,
5: because it's like he's supposed to be the big bad, and he's like, this better not be your fault. That's like, yeah, he was with you, dude. Seriously,
4: yes.
5: What? Can't be his fault. But they did. They just made it so laughable. It was, as I recall, as my young brain feeds me the info, you know, they were much better books. But I'm searching them online right now, and no, I'm not paying $9 for a children's book from the 70s or the 60s.
4: Valid.
5: Yeah. But in the ebook version, $35.
4: It's $35
5: for all five of them. Yeah.
4: Oh, okay. So I thought it was $7 for the paperback and $35 for the ebook. I was like, no. How? Is there do they have limited copies of the ebook or something?
5: Yeah, something like that. Yeah, I don't want to read it that bad. I mean, I do want to read it again, but $35 is still a little rich for me. You know, I'm doing a reread of shit I already own for tax purposes. Tax bracket purposes, I guess I should say. I don't know. Go ahead.
4: I was just going to say, I have so many books that are just sitting in storage that I just need to give to you, because I'm not going to do anything with them.
5: I'll take books. I need new shit to read. I'm reading the Dresden Files by Jim Butcher again.
4: Mm-hmm.
5: Delightful books. Just wonderful fucking books. And they start fun. And they just get deeper and better and deeper and better and deeper and better. And he's 18 books into the series now. And it's like there's no stopping point. You know, like even Robert Jordan thought he'd finish at 10.
4: Mm-hmm.
5: You know, Jim Butcher just keeps on fucking writing. And I'm enjoying the hell out of him. So anyway, that's all I've got on this movie. I just wanted to vent my preteen spleen. About just the first time something hurt,
4: mm-hmm.
5: that had nothing to do with anybody dying. It just had to do with precious IP. And I'd like to point out how I managed to get through the next 40 some odd years of my life without hating women.
4: Oh, yeah. It is possible to
5: see
4: a franchise you love get ruined and not take it out on people whose fault it isn't.
5: Yeah, exactly. I still prize women above all other things.
4: They are the best of us.
5: They are. All right. Well, what we're going to do now is take this conversation over to Patreon at patreon.com/defenmedia, D-E-F-E-N media. 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That's The Left Show, the world's greatest comic book podcast, I Told You So, and this particular gem, Gen Zex. So sometimes we drop special essays in there. Sometimes we drop some best ofs. Sometimes, you know, I'll go deep, deep into the vaults and pull out episodes and other special content, goofy shit we've done, and post that. It's the easiest place to find me reading "Twas the Night Before Christmas" from Christmas 2012.
4: I know it's Christmas time because around every time of year I get that Patreon notification.
5: Yep, there you go.
4: Episode's being uploaded again.
5: Yep,
4: and I listen to it every time.
5: It keeps getting requested. It's nuts. I don't even like Christmas. Anyway, Braxton, thank you so much, buddy. This is fun.
4: This is always so fun. Thank you.
5: This is always so fun. All right, folks, thanks for listening. Don't forget to review and rate. Of course, we want the most stars you can possibly give us. But, hey, be a little entertaining in your reviews, and you might make a T-shirt.
4: Yeah.
5: Yeah. 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With that said, thank you, Braxton. Thanks for listening, folks. And we will see you next week.
4: See ya.
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8: That is the, if you can provide yourself with food, and again, they're ice fishing because everything is frozen, and you're looking for fat in the beaver.
4: Yeah,
8: the beaver is the beaver is the most sought after.
4: It is the
8: Ryan. Do you think you could eat beaver? It's fat and then it's meat.
4: It made them all sick, though. They all got sick after it.
8: Well, yes, you can't eat diseased animals.
9: Oh, God.
8: What about a moose?
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7: Pick a window.
5: The Left Show is not intended for youngsters. It's not intended for the sensitive. It's certainly not intended for right-wingers. Use your own discretion. Awful swearing.
10: You know who the best-looking person sitting up there was? Who was it with the cowboy hat?
11: No, J.M. Bell.
10: J.M. Bell. Mm-hmm. I don't know who that is.
11: He hosts a podcast.
10: Well, he was good-looking.
12: You pompous, stuck-up, snot-nosed, giant, twerp, scumbag, fuck-faced, dickhead, asshole!
13: Gentlemen, this is Democracy Manifest.
14: For what reason? What is the charge? Eating a meal? A succulent Chinese meal?
5: You're listening to the world's greatest political podcast, The Left Show. Joining me this week, Taylor.
15: Hello.
5: And JC.
16: Welcome to the resistance.
5: Indeed. Hey, guys. Welcome to the week that you thought you'd left behind. I haven't said that one in a while. What's new? What's going on?
16: So when Taylor was on 2 weeks ago, she did a here's the thing about... the flock cameras.
5: Yes.
16: I think that was only 2 weeks ago.
5: Yes.
16: and they've been popping up a lot in the news and stuff. But I don't know if you guys, I know you guys are both looking for work, and I'm sure you're signed up with Indeed.
1: I am.
16: It's supposed to tailor tailor job opportunities to what you want.
1: Yeah.
16: And I'm still getting stuff from Indeed from my stint of unemployment. And I'm actually applying for jobs where I'm like, oh, that's paying more than I'm currently making. And it's the same job I'm doing, so I'll just go do it.
11: Do you see those Motorola ones?
16: Yeah, I've seen the Motorola ones. So I got one the other day that made me think about Taylor because it popped up and it said web designer, blah, blah, blah, blah, blah. And it was paying significantly more than I'm making. Mm. And I was like, ooh. So I hit the button to check out the job. And it was Flock.
11: Mm-hmm.
16: And I shut off the link. I shut off the tab immediately. I was like, no.
11: Why wouldn't
16: no.
11: you apply? Insider knowledge.
16: Oh, my God.
1: Sabotage.
16: I can't go work for... I've already been a stormtrooper once when Trump was president. So, and I'm a stormtrooper now that Trump is president. So I don't want to be a corporate stormtrooper.
11: They have some jobs for Motorola. That's a new surveillance mm-hmm. company in Salt Lake that's yeah. happening right now. But I'm overqualified because it's like packaging and shipping and handling and like making yeah. sure the pieces are all good and stuff. But I'm overqualified, obviously, because I'm actually underqualified because I've never done it in my life. But mm-hmm. they send you to LA for 6 weeks and they bring you home on weekends.
1: Huh.
11: And so I applied. But obviously, I didn't get it because I have no wheelhouse.
1: I was doing the job search thing before the first show we recorded today. And then in between, I was doing it again. I applied for like 3 marketing specialists, 4 communications directors, a couple of other ones, and a night stalker at a grocery store. I mean, it's just like I am applying for fucking everything and I cannot get a goddamn fingernail.
11: That's mm-hmm. because it's not in our, like, if it's not in our field, people aren't taking us serious. Like, they don't think we're serious about these jobs we're applying to because we've been in the same field for so goddamn long.
1: Yeah.
11: That they don't think we are actually serious about staying in that one and taking a job without, like, mm-hmm. looking for something else.
1: Yeah. And meanwhile, I'm fucking hungry. You know,
16: and then you get the scammers showing up offering you jobs that aren't actual jobs. They'll steal your identity. And I don't know what the fuck they're going to do with my identity when I've been unemployed, you know.
11: But
16: yeah. it's the lowest of the low to me. And I had so many of those. I think I counted a total. So I was unemployed for, 6 months? And it was 8 scammers within the 6 months. I was applying every day. So it was like, it was ridiculous. I'm like, what?
1: Even the scammers are ignoring me. It's hurting my feelings.
11: Yeah, the scammers are annoying me too.
16: Yeah.
1: No,
16: I got one today for DOJ. I don't know if you'd want to work for, if you want to go be a stormtrooper, but it was webmaster technical writer.
1: I don't know. It's do they drug test for marijuanas?
16: Not when you are a contract. Well, it depends on the contracting company you work for.
1: Ah, yeah. So,
16: some contracting companies do. Mine didn't. My current one did not. And I worried that because I'd just gotten a care package from Angus when he went through Nevada.
1: Such a good lad.
16: And I was like, ooh. And then I had applied. They were having me do my security clearance for public trust. And I was like, I can't take these because I don't know if they're going to make me take a drug test, but they didn't. So I was fine so far.
1: Yeah.
16: Knock on wood.
1: Yeah.
16: But, it is what it is. You never know. So you'd want to check. I don't know federally, cause you have a green card. So maybe, you know, the glaucoma green card.
1: Yeah.
11: Maybe. I mean, like federally it's legal, right? Like it's legal. It is legal federally.
1: Mm-mm.
16: No, it's not.
1: Illegal federally and legal state.
16: Yeah, it's legal state. So then they take into account, okay, what are you doing? What's, you know, does your state allow it? And the majority of states allow it. I don't know why the fuck the Fed Well, I do know why the fuck the Fed. But the Fed should just make it legal, but they won't because it's currently Republican controlled.
11: Oh,
16: so.
11: I remember. I was thinking about how people got federally charged in California before it became legal there, and they got federal charges because they were already in prison, and then they got caught mm-hmm. again, and blah, blah.
16: Yeah.
11: So I got my mix-ups with them being in jail still because it's federal charges.
16: Those yep. are the guys that every time a libertarian was running for president, they said, "I'll, the first, my first order of business as president will be to pardon everyone who was arrested, who was convicted of drug charges." And I'm like, you could only do it for the federal ones, but there were a fucking lot during the war on drugs because of the minimum sentencing laws. Well, if you got convicted, if you got busted again, it would become a federal charge. So, yeah.
5: Well, it comes down, it's the gentrification of fucking drug dealing is yeah. what it yeah. is. It's like all the black folks go to prison for it, and then we legalize, yeah. and it's all white folks that are running all the dispensaries and grow farms and yeah. all of that. Mm-hmm. You know, it's disgusting. It's really
16: and we legalize it, and meanwhile, these people are still in jail.
5: Yeah.
16: And minimum sentencing laws had them in jail without the possibility of parole for longer than rapists, burglars and murderers in
5: yeah.
16: many cases.
11: Well, how are you, how else are you going to keep these private prisons funding other people?
16: Right.
5: That's fair.
16: If you have a drug conviction, if you have a drug conviction and you're in prison, it's less likely you'll be on drugs and they can make you work for free.
11: Well, yeah, this whole thing, it's like that yeah. we have private prisons because slavery isn't allowed.
16: Exactly. Yeah. That's exactly right.
11: Slavery is illegal.
16: I did a talk on that at the Drinking Liberally. How many years ago?
5: Fuck, that was a minute ago.
16: That was easily a decade ago, if not more, because Forrest was still with us.
5: Well, that was Alec.
16: Yeah.
5: When Alec was in town, we got pulled in for Drinking Liberally to do that. And then we did that super embarrassing live podcast. that nobody showed up to. We did it in an empty room. When I edited it later, I put background noise in because there were too many echoes.
16: Yeah.
5: And the only way to make it listenable was to put a crowd, just a shuffling crowd noise behind it. And mm-hmm. yeah, that was, I think that was when we lost, we ended up losing our first contributor. I'm not going to go into the story if you yeah. were around at the time. Because they're a different person now. I don't feel like besmirching their who they are now. But mm-hmm. yeah, that one was annoying. Remember, Forrest was mad.
16: I stopped paying any attention to them after that experience. So,
5: yep.
16: Yeah.
5: Yep. Yep. No, Alec. I mean, they're still a fucking thing. We didn't get yeah. rid of them. They didn't go away. They're still writing nope. shitty legislation. You
16: they're
5: know,
16: still letting corporations are still writing legislation that they're pushing onto Republicans.
5: Yeah.
16: And it's why it's one of the reasons why Republicans have to desperately cling to power, because they don't have any good ideas. All their good ideas come from corporations, and we're pissed at the corporations. We're done with it as a populace. And they have to keep, you know, running their ALEC legislation and make it look like it came out of their ass, not out of some corporate's ass. Yeah.
5: Yeah. Tiffany apologizes for not being with us today. She's having many, many, many seizures. We went a couple days without, and you just start getting your hopes up. So that happened, or is happening.
16: That's when the other shoe drops. Yeah.
5: Yeah. Everything has been the worst fucking month. I'm not kidding. I think I've made maybe $300 this month, and it's just driving me nuts. I just, you know, even freelancing is 10 times harder than it used to be. It used to be pretty yep. simple to pick up enough to just fucking get by. And you know, we've had some lean months the last couple of years, but this one has just been fucking brutal. So.
16: And the job of the future, gigging, turns out that it's more expensive to gig than it is to do the job.
5: Oh, yeah.
16: You know?
5: Yeah. When I was doing Uber, it cost me more in gas than I was making. Mm-hmm. And yeah. when I was doing DoorDash, it was costing me more in gas than I was making,
16: mm-hmm.
5: you know, and I don't get that shitty a gas mileage in my car. I get 28 pretty much on average. So I don't know.
16: So if you're listening to the Left Show, hop on over to YouTube and find us on YouTube and run the video. You can do it without sound if you want to.
1: In the background.
16: Like, share, like, and subscribe. We monetize these, but when no one's watching, YouTube doesn't have any reason to send us money. So we need more people watching.
1: Yeah, I'd prefer they went to Patreon, where it's a little more immediate. But no, I like your long-term thinking, pal.
16: You're thinking ahead. I'm like, if you're not going to do Patreon, come on and do YouTube. I want to get us monetized on YouTube.
1: Yep.
16: Watch too many people making money on YouTube, and I'm like, well, we should be making money on YouTube.
1: We need better clips.
16: Yep.
1: Yeah, everything we do is dire and sad and angry making. We need more comedy.
16: Wasn't that the point of this show?
1: Apparently, I try to be funny, but I just can't quite get there.
16: Can't quite get there.
1: And if you would like a t-shirt that says that I'm not funny, there's one available. Pop over to theleftshow.com, click on the little t-shirt there that says Garbier Temple, and you can find all of the fun designs for all of the Defenestrate Media shows, including my favorite and only one-star review.
11: What's the word? What is it?
1: It basically, Jeff's not funny.
11: Oh.
1: Jeff's not funny. The show is boring. I don't care for it. Mm-hmm. All the rest are fives with 1-4. And then there's this one dude who just doesn't like us and let us know about it a couple of years ago. And I was like, well, I'm putting that on a t-shirt, which I did this week.
16: Mm-hmm.
1: Yep. Let's do a little news. We're kind of into it a little bit. We got a lot to cover today. The California Senate, unlike the majority of other states, pulled its head out of its ass and voted 38-0 to finally close the child marriage loophole. Isn't that exciting?
16: The word finally is really doing a lot of heavy lifting there, isn't it?
11: Yeah.
1: Well, California is currently one of only three states in the country, including Mississippi and New Mexico, that has no minimum age at all for marriage, allowing a child of any age to be legally wed as long as a parent or a guardian signs off. And so somebody put together a bill that was designed to close that loophole for good, and it finally passed. Finally is the word for me. Finally passed the Senate unanimously, which is nice. It's Assembly Bill 1267. This was put together by Assembly Member Gail Pellerin, and it would eliminate every legal exception that currently allows minors to marry in California. So it's got to go back to the Assembly from the Senate, and then it can go to Newsom's desk. And he's, I believe, said that he will sign that into law the very minute it gets there, and it finally establishes a hard floor to being the age of 18 before you get married. And I'm
16: even Utah has minimum age requirements.
1: Yeah, but I think they're like 14.
16: Oh, they're very young in order, you know, to do it without parental consent. But they do require parental consent up until 18. And I think if I remember right, my brother, who's 22 years older than me, when he wanted to get married at 20, he couldn't without a parent signing off on it.
11: How old was he?
16: 20 years old.
1: That was a long time ago.
16: Yeah.
11: Yeah.
1: I'm looking it up.
16: He'd met this girl, and they decided to elope. She was turning 18, still in school, and they drove down to Vegas. Got down to Vegas. Vegas said, no, you can't get married. You're both too young for us to marry you.
11: Yeah.
16: And so they turned around and came home. He took her home, but because they'd driven all night to get down to Vegas, her dad decided she was now a loose woman and would not let her back in the house. So,
1: she tried to do it right. Her heart was in the right place.
16: So they drove to my mom's house. My mom's like, well, they were driving all night. They didn't have time to do nothing. And so the next day my mom went down to the courthouse with him, and because his wife was still of the age, but he wasn't. They were able to get married. But yeah, she went down to the courthouse with him, was their witness, and gave permission and shit. So it might have been a Vegas thing, but it was just funny. You can't elope at 20 back in the 60s, apparently. So
1: nice.
11: Yeah. That's interesting.
1: So in Utah, it's 18 or older, you don't need parental or court approval.
5: 16 or 17, you can marry with parental guardians or parental or guardian consent and authorization from a juvenile judge, juvenile court judge, not an underage judge. We don't have those. This isn't Nickelodeon. Under 16, marriage is not permitted in Utah.
11: That's interesting.
5: There's also, if you're trying to get married at 16 or 17, there's a 4-year maximum age difference for a court to authorize marriage involving a 16 or 17 year old.
11: Interesting.
5: Yeah. So basically, there was a new law that passed this year that makes unlawfully marrying a minor a third degree felony for an adult. That's not enough, but there it is. Yeah.
16: You can't be in your mid-20s and marry a 16-year-old.
5: Right.
16: Date someone your own age, you know?
5: Right.
11: It's creepy.
5: Just because they don't. What else do we got? The FBI went after Swalwell. Outstanding. Good job, FBI. Yeah. Hey, I don't know if you guys have heard of this thing called the Epstein Files.
16: Yeah.
5: But
11: do you think it's because they're mad that Stephen Miller's wife was fucking him before Elon Musk and then got to Stephen Miller?
5: I think that might be something. I think it might also be that Trump fucking hates him.
11: Yeah.
5: Yeah.
16: But good targeting. That's all I can say. I mean, hello, you're going after the right guy, even if it is for I know it's for political reasons, and Swalwell can claim political persecution, but in the end, it's like, dude, you're still guilty. You're still a piece of shit. So,
5: yeah, you're a garbage person. It just happens that we have all of these files where FBI agents went in and got to scribble black marker over the names of the other creepos and offenders. And maybe this is practice. Maybe after you're done with Swalwell, you can move on to those fucking Epstein files.
11: Yeah, right.
5: Speaking of the Epstein files, as far as I'm concerned, I'm going to jump in the Jerry Falwell bus here and just blame Trump for doing it. But the Epstein Files advocate, Marcy Kaptur, was injured in a hit and run.
16: Oh.
5: Yep. She's an Ohio congresswoman who fought for the release of the top secret Epstein Files. She was nearly killed in a horrific hit and run, sparking speculation that the crash was no accident as the Epstein body count grows. Hospitalized. Yeah. That's not, she was on her way to church.
16: 80 years old too.
5: Yep.
16: So, but not 80 like Trump is 80. You know, she seemed a little more spry than old Trump. So yeah, that's funny. Oh man, that sucks.
5: And then to wrap up this segment, Senator John Ossoff gave, and I mean this in a wonderful way, a powerful speech a couple of days ago. It was like Obama plus. It was so fucking good.
16: It was a really good one. Yeah.
5: And he's, I mean, there were a lot of heavy hits in that one, but basically he highlighted the president's close relationship with this aide, Natalie Harp, which I don't think they're banging, even though she looks just like his daughter and he probably wants to bang her. I think she's the diaper changer. I think she's the care nurse. I think she's the mobile hospice.
11: So I watched an interview, and it was like a legit one, with her brother. And apparently she's done this to presidents before. Like, she used to write George Bush letters like this. And I know she's really young, but she used to, he's like, she used to write him love letters and they were super weird.
16: Was she like 7 when Bush was president and she was just writing these?
11: But the guy was like, she was obsessed with Bush.
16: Oh my God.
11: She was obsessed with Republicans.
16: And the letter was like, those letters were, I'm like, wow, girl. I mean, if this is not reciprocated. But yeah, I mean, she was like, when he jumped in the catering truck to change planes and, you know, doom everybody on Air Force One, she was one of the people he made sure was in the truck with him. So.
11: Yeah.
16: Yeah.
11: Diaper changer. And of course she would be because she's obsessed with him.
5: She's got the diaper bag.
11: She's just obsessed with him.
5: Yep. Okay.
16: But yeah, it was Ossoff gave a great speech, and the one thing that came out of it was we all started paying attention to who Trump's aide is.
11: Oh my God. Did you watch did you see the picture of her running behind his golf cart carts?
16: Yes.
5: No, I did not see that.
11: Yeah. Because she's like, I didn't know. Like, she wrote him an apology letter saying, like, I didn't know. Like, I heard everybody's walking. That's why I didn't have the golf cart. And she's, like, running behind them. Like, a fleet of golf carts.
1: Yeah.
11: So funny.
16: And then when later they said, hey, can you keep doing that? Because we don't have enough golf carts for everybody.
11: Yeah.
16: That wants one. So she wound up having to constantly walk behind the golf carts. Yeah.
1: Yeah. Yeah. All right, we're going to take a break. When we get back on the other side, look, here's the thing and more news.
15: What are we doing today?
1: That is an important question.
15: So this is the part where we ask for money?
1: This is the part where we ask for money.
15: I hate this part.
1: I hate it too. You know, if we had billionaire funding, we wouldn't have to do this.
15: But independent media matters, and it only works if people fund it. 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
16: And not just we read one issue and Googled the rest kind of takes. 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
3: Hey kids, comics!
1: There is something that I read. I cannot for the life of me remember where it was, but basically one of Trump's golf buddies, this may have been Lindsey Graham who said it.
16: It was Lindsey Graham. Yeah.
1: Yeah, that his golf cart, Trump's golf cart, is faster than the other one so he can get up there and drop balls where he wants them as opposed to where he hit them.
11: Oh, yeah.
16: So Natalie wasn't running. She was sprinting after the golf.
1: Yeah.
11: Yeah.
1: Yeah, she got her cardio so in that day. She definitely got her cardio in that day.
16: Yeah. Wasn't just getting your steps. I mean, she was pushing it.

0: people, babies aren't people. They're babies. You know? Yeah. People.
1: Yeah.
0: Cleaning up people. I don't think I got it in me. I don't think I got it in me.
2: I don't want to have it in me.
0: As it were. Ugh.
2: Absolutely not.
1: Honestly, if I get to the point where it's, you know, I got to have a diaper and have it changed, I'll tell Angus, just put me in a home.
0: Yep.
2: Yeah.
1: Let's pay someone to do this. Because this is not, no, you, I don't want you touching me.
2: Yeah, it's like, I don't want you to see what's going to happen.
1: Exactly.
2: Like, this isn't going to be good for either of us. I'm not.
1: You know what? I may have wiped the blowouts off your back when you were a baby. I don't want you doing that for me.
0: Yeah, but it's ounces versus pounds.
1: Exactly. You know? Exactly. It's tablespoons versus cups, you know?
0: Oh, it's so gross.
1: Oh,
0: so gross. Ugh. All right, gang. It's time to weigh in, to get up on our Apple box and yell in the street corner. It's time for Look. Here's the thing. Somewhere between the panic, the hot takes, and a Russian bot with three followers, there are the facts. Reality is sitting quietly in the corner, waiting for someone, anyone, to ask a follow-up question. That's what we're here for. It's time for Look. Here's the thing. Look, here's the thing that scares me about the 2026 midterms. It's more than just Donald Trump. It's what happens when a president decides that the rules are optional. The states are an inconvenience and the courts are something to argue with. And an election is only legitimate if he likes the way it turned out. Because it's important to be really clear on something. The president does not own American elections. The Constitution gives states the major role in determining how federal elections are administered, with Congress having the power to regulate them. President has no magical election button. And yet we're watching the federal government push deeper and deeper into the machinery of elections. And we're talking about executive orders affecting voting procedures. We're talking about attempts to obtain sensitive voter information. We're talking about pressure on states over election administration. And we're talking about restrictions on mail-in voting. And while we're talking about a president openly entertaining the idea of extraordinary measures around the midterms, and you might say, well, the courts will stop him. Have you noticed an East Wing on the fucking White House anymore?
1: Yeah.
0: Yeah. Because democracy isn't supposed to work by having one person push the boundaries of presidential power until a judge says, well, that's okay, that's far enough. The guardrails are supposed to work well before we get to the cliff.
2: Yes.
0: And that's where it gets even more dangerous. And we're entering an election cycle where Americans increasingly do not know what information they can trust. AI can manufacture videos. It can manufacture voices. It can manufacture political advertisements. It can manufacture polling data. And just this week, we watched a fake polling operation successfully inject fabricated numbers into the political conversation before being exposed. And so a fake video appears showing a candidate saying something that they never said. A fake poll tells voters that their candidate's 12 points ahead. A fake social media account creates the appearance that thousands of people are furious about something when only five or six give a shit. Mm-hmm. A rumor spreads that polling places are going to be unsafe. Another one says that voting machines are rigged. And another one says that the election has already been stolen. And by the time anybody figures out what's true, millions of people have already seen it. And that's the core of the danger, because you don't necessarily have to steal an election if you can convince enough people that the election can't be trusted. And that's why I keep coming back to one central question, and that is, can Americans tell what's real anymore? Because if we can't agree on basic facts, we're incredibly vulnerable to anybody willing to manufacture them. And this is why the midterms are going to become so fucking important, is the 2026 election isn't just Democrats versus Republicans. It's about whether the president is allowed to keep accumulating power while Congress is basically flaccid. It's about whether

0: states can administer their own elections without political coercion from D.C. It's about whether courts remain independent enough to say no when presidents overreach. And it's about whether election officials can do their jobs without becoming targets. And flatly, it's about whether voters can actually figure out what the fuck is true before they walk into a voting booth. And this is the part that I wish more people would understand. It's not a Democratic Party problem. If you believe in limited government, states' rights, separation of powers, individual liberty, you should be deeply uncomfortable with the concentrated federal power, regardless of which party controls the White House, because eventually the person wielding that power won't be the person that you voted for. And that's how constitutional government's supposed to work. We don't build safeguards because we trust the person currently in charge. We build safeguards because we don't know who's going to be running the show next. So yeah, I'm worried about Trump. But I'm even more worried about what happens when we normalize the idea that presidential power has no meaningful limits. Once we normalize that, the question isn't whether the next president will use that power. The question is what they're going to use it for. And so, you know, as we approach the midterms, that's what we're voting on. It's not just candidates and it's not just parties. It's guardrails. And maybe more importantly, whether we still have enough shared reality left to recognize when the guardrails are being torn down. I will still vote blue no matter who. But I know what I'm voting for. Right?
1: Yeah.
0: Yeah. That's it. I'm done.
2: And it just, I don't think people understand, like, we are stuck with some of these politicians until we get rid of Trump. Like, I don't think they understand that we're stuck with Hakeem Jeffries until we get rid of Trump, or Cory Booker, until we get rid of Trump.
0: Yeah.
2: You think that we're going to throw somebody in there? Like,
1: right?
2: If it's like, no, we're still going to vote for them, mm-hmm. even though we don't necessarily like them, we're still going to have to vote for them. Because if you want better, then you have to clean up this mess.
0: Yeah.
2: But, okay, go off and don't vote blue because you're a little bitch who thinks everybody's a Zionist or a MAGA or anti, I don't even know.
0: Yeah.
1: I saw a meme the other day that said, I understand the Democrats have disappointed you in recent years. And you know, your choices between candidates who disappoint you and candidates who are going to completely undermine the entire foundation of the United States and turn us into a totalitarian fascist regime. I understand. You've got, you know, it's a tough choice to make. Yeah. No, you don't have. They're going to disappoint you. Politicians always fucking disappoint you.
2: There is not a perfect politician except for Mamdani. No.
0: Mm-hmm. AOC is pretty close.
1: Right?
2: Yeah, she's pretty close.
0: Yeah.
1: AOC, Mamdani.
2: For what she can do, she is close to perfect.
1: Bernie's perfect, except Mamdani he's old.
0: Bernie says robot.
1: Yeah.
0: When he talks about AI, he says robot. And it's like, buddy, seriously, get a staffer to do this one.
2: Mm-hmm. Yeah. But, I mean, Mamdani has a very small area that he takes care of, and that's why he's the perfect one.
0: He's so fucking good.
2: He's very close to perfect because she can only do so much, too.
0: Yeah.
1: Yep.
0: We're actually going to talk about him in a minute. In fact, I will move that one forward just because it hits. But he rides his bicycle everywhere he goes.
2: Yes. Mm-hmm.
0: Right? And he does it in the suit and his big old smile. And basically, the internet was like, hey, Zoran, where's your fucking helmet? Mm-hmm. And a lot of people brought it up, and he's like, you know what? You're right. I'm wrong. I'm still learning. I'm getting a helmet. It was a wonderful little video, you know, of him.
2: Influencer thing.
0: Yeah.
1: Yeah.
0: Putting on a little helmet, and he looked adorable. And now he wears a helmet when he rides his bicycle because that's the smart thing to do, as we, mm-hmm. you know, especially the Gen Xers realized that riding without a helmet was pretty fucking stupid back in the day, considering all the bullshit that I did on bicycles. So,
2: they look dorky.
0: Of course, the right wing lost their fucking minds about it. They're just like, oh my God, Sharia law. And I'm like, Sharia law has nothing to do with bike helmets. You
1: fucking
0: idiots.
1: There's no Sharia law. He isn't telling everybody to wear a fucking helmet. He was saying, you're right. I'm learning. I'm going to wear a helmet now because I have to set an example. You know, he did the things that the GOP never does. One, he admitted he was wrong. Two, he admitted he could learn something from his voters and constituency. And three, he decided he would be a good example for people instead of a shitty example.
0: There's a quote or, you know, a response on social media that I liked that reads, first in my bloodline to hear a politician say, you're right, I've got to do better. I honestly feel like witnessing a politician simply say, you're right, I've got to do better, just healed something within me. It's so easy to do, and yet so few people, not just politicians, have the humility to do it.
1: Yeah.
0: And that is, I just...
1: Yeah.
0: I watched the video and was like, oh yeah, I guess... Because, look, I'm new to helmets.
1: That's
0: I don't know why it's cracking me up. But
1: you were a motorcycle rider for a long time.
0: Yeah. The only time I wore my helmet when I rode a bike when I was in my youth was when it was snowing, which should tell you how often I should have been wearing a helmet. but yeah, when I had my bike in the early 2000s, I was wearing my hair in a pompadour. And to be honest, getting out of the shower, doing my hair, getting on the bike, riding to work, that kind of windswept go, it looked really good. And so I didn't wear my helmet because I didn't want to muss my hair because I'm a fucking idiot. And then one day, one of my kids told me that she would like it if I wore a helmet because she wanted her daddy alive because she knew that accidents happen to motorcycles because some fucking busybody teacher at school told her all about helmets, and I'm like, okay, I'll wear a helmet.
1: Or just, you know, like, fucking reality that bad shit happens to motorcyclists and scooter riders and bicyclists. Like, the thing I praise is Mondami's willing to ride his bicycle to work when he's, like, one of the most targeted politicians in this country right now.
0: Yeah.
1: He's out on a bicycle without body armor, you know. Like,
0: fuck it, he's probably moving faster than traffic.
1: Around the Pope Mobile.
0: Yeah, but he's probably moving faster than traffic.
1: No shit, I'm sure he is in New York. But yeah, it's just funny that he's like, no, I'm going to ride my bike to work every day in a suit, waving at people, smiling, and I'm like, yeah, that is bravery, dude. Because there's some fuckers who want you dead.
0: Yep, yeah. He's a tough guy. Mm-hmm. Representative Randy Fine from Florida, I'll bet you can guess what party he's in, denied that it was him on a constituent's porch, fucking around with the stuff that was there, going through their mail, everything else, even though the Ring camera shows him. What he said was, I knocked on 500 doors in the last few days. In the last week, there's been videos of me with horns growing out of my head, videos of me dressed like a cheerleader, videos of me putting a swastika on my arm. I don't even know that it's real. I certainly don't remember doing that. I don't even know if the video's real. Video's real. Sport. I've seen it a couple of times now, and it's you on a porch breaking federal law by going into somebody's mailbox and flipping around.
1: Rifling through their mail.
0: Yeah.
1: You know, because they had one of those porch mailboxes. You can just flip through the letters.
0: That's against the law.
1: TMZ reached out, and they got a hold of his staff, and his staff confirmed it. They were like, no, that's him.
0: Yep.
1: No, that's him. They didn't even stop to think, oh, maybe we shouldn't say anything. They just said, oh, no, that's him.
0: Yeah, and now it's all, no, it must be AI.
1: Mm-hmm. Yeah.
0: 10 years ago, Randy. It would have been, oh, yeah, it's Photoshop.
1: Yep.
0: Yeah.
1: That's right, Randy.
0: And then finally, for this segment, Disney celebrated a very successful year, 2026, by kicking employees' spouses off their health care plans. A new report alleges Disney will no longer cover spouse benefits if the spouse has a job that offers benefits as well, even if those benefits are worse.
1: Where's like that?
0: Come on, mouse.
2: Yeah. They're not making.
1: I've worked for employers like that. who I could forgive doing that because I knew they didn't have, there wasn't a big revenue stream coming in. This is fucking Disney. They could fucking do it. They could give me insurance without having any spouse on their fucking payroll. You know?
0: Yeah. I mean,
1: they can afford it.
0: Spider-Man Brand New Day just crossed the $2 billion mark.
1: Mm-hmm.
0: It joins Toy Story 5 as two of the three biggest movies of the year. They're making money hand over fist with everything they do.
1: Yeah.
0: You know, but Disney's new CEO, Josh D'Amaro, who took over for Bob Iger, who just bought the LA Lakers with Jared Kushner, little brother.
1: Yeah.
0: Notified more than 200,000 employees that as of 2027, they can no longer enroll their spouses in the company insurance plan if the spouse can get benefits from another job. That's look, in all of the American traditions of baseball, apple pie, and mom's homemade root beer, one of those is that when you and your spouse are both working, you pick the best insurance program, and that's the one you pay into.
2: Yeah.
1: Yeah.
0: That's Americana. So here is Disney going, you know what? Fuck tradition with your shitty healthcare plan. We're going to make it worse.
2: It's not surprising that Disney would do that.
0: Oh, it's so fucked up.
1: It's not, and it's funny.
2: Didn't that lady die on a Disney cruise? And since she has Disney Plus and signed something like the consent forms for Disney Plus, they didn't.
0: Yeah, they had a bodily injury rider or something in the Disney Plus contract for some reason.
2: Yeah.
0: Yeah. And they're like, oh, no, well, sorry, she died, like, but it's not our fault.
1: Dude, it's how they get you. They know nobody's going to read a EULA. Nobody is going to read a EULA.
0: No.
1: And so they just, they put that shit in there and they're like, any, you know, if you go to a Disney theme park and you get hurt, you can't sue us now because you signed an end user license agreement for Disney Plus. It's like, dude, me being part of Disney Plus has nothing to do with my, you know, going to your fucking park and getting injured.
0: I don't remember how the court found on that one.
1: Yeah.
2: Yeah,
0: no, I'll have to look that one up in the break.
1: It's a hard one. It's a hard one to figure out. But I mean, at the same time, they made the news this week. Well, ABC made the news, but it's a Disney company made the news that they're going to sue the Trump administration for their First Amendment rights and for violating their First Amendment rights. And I'm like, so on the one hand, we've got Disney doing something great. And on the other hand, we've got this shit.
0: Yeah. Anyway, speaking of breaks, we're going to take one when we get back on the other side. The rest of the news. Hey, folks, Jeff here. So you want to start a podcast? Maybe you already did and it's just not going the way you thought it would. Well, here's the truth. It's not about the mic, it's not about the software, and it's definitely not just about posting episodes. 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
4: For some reason, you are still listening to The Left Show. All right, then. Here's some more of that, I suppose.
0: I'm not entirely sure how to start this segment. You know, to do the bullshit blather that we do at the beginning of each segment so that we don't run short. But basically, there are new things that pop up. And they distract us from old problems that we still have. And yep. One of those is third country deportations, where a dude from Mexico comes into the United States and gets picked up by ICE because he's not white. And then he's sent to somewhere like fucking Guatemala or Honduras, mm-hmm. as opposed to back to fucking Mexico where he's from. More than
1: just drop him off. We just used to drop him right back over the border.
0: Yeah.
1: And the concern was recidivism, but I don't like this one.
0: Yeah. More than 2,300 Mexicans have been sent to Guatemala and Honduras in third country deportations. This is all Stephen Miller's making Trump do it.
1: Mm-hmm.
0: But yeah, this is just this year.
1: Yeah.
0: 2,300 Mexicans to Guatemala or Honduras. According to official data, the shift from the beginning of Trump's second term, when they weren't doing it as often, until now, Mexicans deported from the United States were sent almost exclusively back to their country, either by airplane or by bus. Only a handful arrived in other countries, and people are noticeably upset about it. I would guess most especially those Mexicans that were sent back to other countries. Now, Honduras isn't the land of blood and murder the way that it used to be. Mm-hmm. But, you know, if I got picked up while in a foreign country and sent to a now third foreign country that I've never been to, I imagine things would be pretty fucking difficult. You know, if I got arrested in England and they dropped me off in fucking Portugal, I would know no one. I wouldn't speak the local language. I wouldn't have any money. I wouldn't have any documents, apparently. And, you know, I'd be fucking lost, hungry, and homeless with yeah. no fucking idea how to get my ass back home.
2: Mm-hmm.
0: You know,
1: I mean, hats off to Guatemala when the planes arrive, because they're usually with Guatemalan refugees that they're bringing back.
0: Yeah,
1: they flag anybody who's Mexican, and they're like, "Okay, we're gonna get you home," and they basically get them over the Mexican border. They worked with Mexico to get them over there. They're like, "No, we're gonna get you home. Don't worry about it. You're covered."
0: Well, and that's the southernmost border, and Mexico's pretty fucking huge. I mean, it'd basically be if I got picked up somewhere and they dropped me off in fucking Florida with nothing.
1: Yeah.
0: I'd still be pretty hosed.
1: No, it's because on the one hand, if you were in a foreign country, you always have the option of going to your embassy.
0: Yep.
1: But or a consulate. But if you're in your own country, especially in this country. You'd be throwing yourself on the mercy of strangers, and it just doesn't always work out for you.
0: Yeah. But on the other hand, there's a pretty good chance the stranger you run into in Guatemala or Honduras isn't MAGA. So
1: Yeah. Pretty good chance.
0: Yeah, it's just nuts. It just drives me fucking nuts. You know, I've worked in services before. I've worked in kitchens, I've worked in hotels, I've worked in landscaping. And I have dealt with folks that were paperless before and never had a fucking problem. When I landscaped, I was a landscape foreman out in Colorado for a couple of years, and I had one Hispanic crew and two white crews. And there was this development called Stroh Ranch. And it was just hundreds of fucking houses that needed front yards. And my Hispanic crew could knock out 2.5 yards a day. And my white crews would do about 0.5 yard a day. And so I remember these guys were getting paid $4.50 an hour. It's roundabout minimum wage. And I went to the owner of the company and was like, hey, can I get my guys up to $7 an hour? He's like, oh, I don't know, this and that and the other, and illegal, and this and that, and blah, blah. And I'm like, dude, they're knocking out 2.5 yards to every 1 yard the two white crews are doing. I'm like, bump them up to $7 an hour. I'll bet you they're doing 3 yards a day. And so they did. We got the raises for them. This was in my second summer with them. Everybody bumped up to, I think it was $7.25 an hour. And not only did I never have to buy lunch again, these which almost killed me, because I have a very Anglo-Saxon palate. But I never had to buy lunch again. These guys, knowing how stupid I was, didn't try and teach me Spanish. They learned more English to communicate with me better. You know, on my birthday, they took me to, I'm going to say the word wrong, quinceañera. Mm-hmm. That I'd never been to one of those before for one of the guy's daughters. And he's just like, you know, jefe, your family, you took care of us when nobody else would, blah, blah, blah, blah, blah. And I'm just like, these are the greatest people I have ever known. I love them. You know, and I still had to deal with my fucking white crews who were just lollygagging around the goddamn job site all fucking day. You know, I don't understand. I do not understand. I honestly cannot wrap my head around the hate for people that are shorter than me and browner than me.
1: You know, Stephen Miller was a kid. His mom moved them to L.A. or somewhere in Southern California. And apparently it was in a mostly Latino neighborhood, and he got beat up all the time.
0: Well, he probably had it coming because he's a fucking weirdo.
2: I was going to say, if he wasn't such a little fucking bitch.
1: He absolutely had it coming. And I'm sure he mouthed off more than once and got his mouth smacked for it. So basically this has all been just his revenge on the bullies of his childhood. I mean, have you watched him act, you know, go on about being a tough guy and everything when he goes on the news? And it's like, dude, you're not a tough guy when your voice goes up like this, when you're fucking mad.
0: I could take that guy out with
2: him as little as possible.
0: With a hearty sneeze.
2: You could.
0: Yeah. It would be as old as I am now and as much as all the bendy parts on me hurt.
1: Yeah.
0: I have No, and you know what, MAGA, you guys who listen to this to take shits on me, tell him. I'll climb in a ring with Stephen Miller. You bet. I'll tie one fucking arm behind my back. My left arm, I'm in my 50s. But still, you know, I could take Stephen Miller. That's no problem. And I'd be happy to. Let's go, tough guy, you alpha male bitch. Come on. I just
1: two
0: you
1: shoulder
0: know,
1: injuries. I would not have any fear of taking him on. Yeah.
0: Here's the thing about
2: I'll take him on. I don't care.
0: There you go.
1: Yeah.
0: But here's the thing. it's these alpha male guys who say that they are more manly than other men are perhaps unintentionally supporting the idea that gender's on a spectrum. And this part of the spectrum, they're like, this is where the mightiest men are, and then this is where the Democrats are, and here's where the sissy boys are, and here's where these are, and this. They're all they're doing is just reinforcing that gender is a spectrum.
1: Yeah.
2: Yes.
0: So it's very progressive of MAGA. Way to go.
1: We are the least feminine. Good for you.
0: Yeah. Yeah. You tell me that, but you seem to be happy every time you get arrested. Oh, jail joke. It's seriously, it's if you got to tell me how manly you are.
1: Mm-hmm.
0: No, you're not.
1: You're not.
0: No,
1: you're really not.
0: It's ridiculous.
1: I just say that's great. Hey, what's your skincare routine? You know, see what they have to answer.
0: I do an ageless moisturizer with an SPF in it, just in case I accidentally wander outside. And then I got some other stuff for my eyes. And I'm manly enough to admit that I moisturize because I'm aging and I'm not comfortable with it. I don't enjoy this. Every time I look in the mirror, I'm like, come on. What the fuck?
1: Mine's a SPF 30 moisturizer I get from Harry's.
0: Yeah, SPF, very important. You know,
1: yeah.
0: It's
1: like, I don't like getting a burned nose or cheeks, so, yeah.
0: Well, I don't care for the cancer.
1: No.
0: No, which I still need to take care of here at some point. I've got to get some insurance because I can't afford to get all this shit cut out of me right now. And I try not to worry about it. I try not to think about it. But I do. I'm a little obsessed with it and how helpless I am to do anything about it at this particular point in my life. It's freaking me out. Mm-hmm. You know, I want to be like the head of the Utah Olympic Committee just passed away over the weekend at 58 years old. I don't know of what. I don't know anything. But it's like I don't want to be that story with an age that is less than my father's when he died. I'd like to outlive my dad.
1: I've said many a times, I wish to outlive my father. Yes.
0: Yeah. Not in the mood. Not in the mood, folks. Speaking of not in the mood, the military, our military, the United States military, was off doing what they do, which is sometimes bombing other countries full of brown people that we don't agree with, or military exercises with our allies. Now, one ally that we do military exercises with quite often, just to sort of keep our foot in the region, is South Korea, because there's a lot in that area that's kind of fucked up, including, I don't know, what's the name? North Korea.
2: Yeah. I've heard of them.
0: Kim Jong-un.
1: We inserted ourselves into a civil war back in 1950, and we need to keep, you know, keep our agreements, basically, is what they've been doing.
0: Yeah. So Kim Jong-un called up Trump and was like, you know, I'm super uncomfortable with you guys doing military exercises with your ally of 70 plus years now. And so Trump canceled the military exercises, totally scaled them back because the brutal dictator of North Korea, this fat faced little chunk nugget, is like, I don't care for what you're doing down there. At which point the president of the United fucking States of fucking America should have been like, I don't care. I'm America.
2: Yeah.
0: I get to go military anywhere I want. Take a look at Iran. And instead he's like, oh, we're in love. I'll do whatever my sweet little chunk nugget wants.
1: They're hostile to North Korea, and besides, South Korea won't help me in my fight with Iran.
0: Yep. What did he say? Based on my very good relationship with Kim Jong-un of North Korea, I am not happy with the fact that the United States has long ago agreed to participate in joint military exercises with South Korea. These exercises are not only costly, with much of the cost paid for by the United States of America. It's because we're training our guys! We're training our guys. This is how you learn. You do. You learn by doing. You don't understand that because you've never learned anything, Donald Trump. You learn by doing.
1: Mm-hmm.
0: It's important. He said, but send a signal that is totally inappropriate and hostile to a country that, as long as Donald J. Trump has been president, has been unthreatening and respectful. Well, except for shooting missiles over fucking Japan.
2: Yeah.
1: Which Trump just ignored. Yeah.
0: Oh, he's so gross. Mm-hmm. He's just such a festering boil. Bill Cassidy, Republican senator, said, and I'm so sorry, RFK misled me to get my confirmation vote.
1: Sure.
0: The guy's got not only a worm in his head and a previous heroin addiction, but is not a doctor, and you put him in the doctor job.
1: Yeah.
0: You put him in the job where a doctor is supposed to go, and instead you got a guy who is wildly anti-vax. It's heavily noted. It's heavily documented. Even other Republicans were like, this dude's bad news. And he's like, well, he said he'd behave. You know, I'll just ignore all the Supreme Court justices that also lied in front of Congress and just give it to him. And now he's like, yeah, it's pretty evident he misled me.
2: God.
1: Yeah, think, Bill? Yeah, think? Oh, my God. Yeah. Fuck Bill Cassidy.
0: Fuck Bill Cassidy. Or don't, because he doesn't deserve it.
1: No, he didn't earn it.
0: He did not. That's it. My favorite one, my favorite little piddle pants whiner, Utah Senate President, who lost in a primary. Mm-hmm. Stuart Adams lost his primary, so he's a lame duck now. But what he's doing is threatening to sue four people that said mean things about him, including State Auditor Tina Cannon, for statements his attorneys say were false and defamatory about his role in the approval of a controversial Box Elder data center and changing a law that benefited a relative charged with statutory rape, and also relocating the auditor's office, which of all of the things I don't really give a shit about. But yeah, three letters dated August 13th and obtained by the Salt Lake Tribune were sent to four people, demanding they retract their allegedly defamatory statements within 14 days of receiving the letters, or Adams is, quote, prepared to promptly take all steps necessary to protect his rights. You already lost. Okay, put on some dry pants. Go ahead and put on a fakie, put on a Depends like your hero Donald Trump wears. But from what I understand, cannot stop a blowout.
2: Probably not.
0: No.
2: He looks like he's been doubling up lately.
0: Yep.
1: Yeah. The number of different, well, we pretty much stuck to Huggies, but still, they were supposed to hug it, and no, blowouts happen. We're all parents, we know.
0: There is nothing short of duct tape that'll stop a blowout.
1: Yeah.
0: You know, and I don't think duct tape's strong enough to stop a good blowout.
1: I don't think so.
0: Tina Cannon says, I refuse to be bullied by President Adams, and I certainly won't be bullied by Mr. Adams.
1: Ah, ha, ha.
0: Nice. Nailed it.
1: Perfect.
0: Yeah.
1: Perfect. No notes.
0: Yeah.
1: Well done.
0: I love it. I love it. But that is it, guys. We're at the end of the show. Everything else we talk about is going to move over to Patreon. 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But that's it, gang. How you doing? How do you feel? Did we do it?
2: Good.
0: Did we do a good job?
1: I think we did a good job.
0: All right. Well, let's go ahead and say thank you to Taylor.
2: Glad to be here.
0: Thank you to JC.
1: You're welcome, America.
0: And we will see you next week.
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5: I'm Rick Smith, and this is Labor History in 2. On this day in labor history, the year was 1819. That was the day that Alan Pinkerton was born in Glasgow, Scotland. His father was a policeman who died while Alan was a boy. This left the family in poverty. As a young man, he became involved in the Chartism movement. This reform movement hoped to expand the political rights of the working class in Great Britain. Alan had to flee his homeland to avoid arrest because of his involvement. This led him to Chicago. It is a great historic irony that Alan Pinkerton came to the United States because of his involvement in a working class cause. Today, Pinkertons are often considered some of the greatest armed foes against unionism in U.S. labor history. In Chicago, Pinkerton became involved in law enforcement and then formed his own detective agency. The Pinkerton National Detective Agency made its name working against railway thefts, but it became most notorious for opposing the labor movement. Pinkerton spies infiltrated labor meetings for company owners, worked as hired guns to stop union organizing, and protected strikebreakers. Alan Pinkerton died in 1884 and passed the agency on to his sons. During the 1890s, there were more Pinkertons and reserves than the standing army of the United States. One of the most famous battles between Pinkertons and workers occurred at the 1892 strike against Carnegie Steel in Homestead, Pennsylvania. There, 7 workers and 2 Pinkertons were killed. The event inspired a song by William W. Delaney. The lyrics included the lines, quote, "God help them tonight in their hour of affliction, praying for him who they'll ne'er see again. Hear the poor orphans tell their sad story. Father was killed by a Pinkerton man." For more information, go to laborhistoryin2.com. 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
9: It is Tuesday, August 25th, 2026. My name is Emma Vigeland, in for Sam Cedar, and this is the 5-time award-winning Majority Report. We are broadcasting live steps from the industrially ravaged Gowanus Canal in the heartland of America, downtown Brooklyn, USA. On the program today, Keith Ellison, Attorney General of Minnesota, will be here with us to talk about suing Texas Governor Greg Abbott to compel the extradition of this ICE agent. And later in the show, Keyshawn Pearson, Executive Director of Memphis Community Against Pollution, will be with us to talk about the city's power outage and data center pollution. Also on the program, the Supreme Court hands Trump a win, at least for now, on mail-in voting, 2 weeks before ballots are set to be sent out. So, more on that in a minute. Long-term yields are still not falling, so the Treasury may double its efforts on bond buybacks, tapping into the Fed's rainy day fund. Is that a good sign?
10: So rainy.
9: Not that good on the economic thing.
11: It's
9: but
11: the super El Nino.
9: You're right.
12: Like when you start a war and it causes rainy days.
9: Yep. Maybe we should just nuke the hurricane. Nuke the rain. Like
12: remember
9: Trump
12: that
9: suggested.
12: From Trump first point,
9: oh
12: 1.9?
9: My God. Besant announces more Iranian sanctions. That'll do it. China publicly denounces them, though. China buys nearly 80% of Iran's oil exports. Good luck economically isolating Iran.
12: Yeah, you can't do it.
9: When China says, we're not going to abide by this, sorry. The Wall Street Journal reports that Trump ignored intel from Tulsi Gabbard and J.D. Vance, among others. Pleas from them, at least. Warning about the unlikelihood that the Iranian regime would fall. Trump listened to Hegseth and Netanyahu instead, which we could have told you from just context clues. 2 people have died from measles in Pennsylvania, the first in the state in 35 years. Both were unvaccinated. Speaking of Pennsylvania, a New York Times poll finds that Republicans in the state now view John Fetterman more favorably than their Republican senator. I mean, right. Fetterman, by the way, is sub 40 points with Democrats. Canada retaliates against Trump's tariffs, threatening to go as high as 50% on hundreds of U.S. products. But don't worry, folks, we've got the leverage. Trump has the ace up his sleeve. We may rename Lake Ontario to Lake America. God, he's so boring.
10: More symbolic change.
9: Yes.
10: Eat it up. Eat the map up.
9: The map is now 50% more expensive, by the way. The Trump administration is trying to revoke visas from 200,000 asylum applicants. Israel kills at least 7 in Gaza overnight, hitting a mosque and a water desalination plant. And lastly, the U.S. calls for an expanded arms embargo in Sudan, but refuses to engage in the diplomatic process, which experts say will do nothing if you don't do the diplomacy part. All this and more on today's Majority Report. Welcome to the show, everybody. It is Newsday Tuesday. Some IMs here. Ad Hominem says, Lake America, you're joking, right? I am not joking. I am not. This is the exact kind of idiocy that we've been dealing with for 2 years at this point.
12: Yeah, remember the Gulf of America?
9: Oh, Google does. It changed it. most of the rest of the world has shrugged at that, as they should. Sax Repair says, have I been pronouncing Emma's last name wrong this whole time? Is the E silent or not? Vigeland or Vigeland? It is Vigeland, even though that's not even how I should be pronouncing it. I think in Norwegian it's Vigeland, but I'm not an asshole, so I don't pronounce it that way. I just, you know, sometimes shorten it like Vigeland, but it's Vigeland.
12: Please pronounce my last name Lech.
9: Lech. Well, you still can't get Epstein right, so...
12: Epstein. Weinstein. That's too complicated.
9: Yes. Try to say Buttigieg.
12: Buttigieg.
9: First time for everything.
12: Wait, what? How do I use
9: you go Buttigieg every time.
12: Oh, yeah. When I say it fast, I say Buttigieg.
9: And now my brain has started to believe that that's how it's pronounced. But we need someone to be the pronunciation pinata in Sam's absence, so Matt... You got the stick today. I mentioned this, but earlier this year, Trump issued an executive order on mail-in voting, and the Supreme Court just handed him a victory on that executive order. Hopefully it's temporary. We'll give you the good news after we give you the bad. But, of course, the court deployed the shadow docket, as they tend to do, and, of course, the decision was 6-3. This decision lifted a federal injunction from a judge that had blocked large portions of the executive order on mail-in voting. The good news is that there are two injunctions, so this just struck down one of them. The second injunction still remains, the one also issued by a federal judge. But on this particular injunction, the Supreme Court ruled that the states that had brought the lawsuit, which includes our next guest, who brought one of the states that brought the lawsuit, Minnesota, Keith Ellison, we'll ask him about this. There were around 23, 24 states, plus D.C., that brought the lawsuit against the Trump administration over this executive order. And the federal government's attempt to unconstitutionally insert itself into the electoral process that, under our Constitution, is supposed to be run by the states. The Supreme Court determined that the states had not demonstrated sufficient injury to allow the injunction to stand. What that means is that the Supreme Court is claiming that the states do not have the standing that they would need for the lawsuit to go their way. They're saying that the harm has not yet been done to the states by the executive order, so they don't have the standing to sue and claim that it is unlawful. So they've yet to rule on the constitutionality of the executive order itself, but I just want to take a step back and think about the insanity of the argument in and of itself. States have to wait for the elections to be interfered with to demonstrate harm and standing. KBJ argued as such in her dissent. Here it is from the Supreme Court. Go to page 15 here and scroll just a little bit down so I can see the body. KBJ, our best Supreme Court justice, dissented, and I'll just read a little bit of what she had to say in her introduction in this dissent here. The president has issued an executive order demanding changes to the standard vote-by-mail systems that the states have traditionally administered. The district court held that the president's order is unlawful, The government does not defend the lawfulness of the order before this court, and no judge or justice has held or holds today that the order comports with the Constitution. Still, the court sees fit to grant the government equitable relief to proceed with implementing the challenged order on the grounds that because the government had not yet issued a final rule at the time the complaint was filed, the plaintiff states lacked the concrete injury for Article III purposes. This ruling violates well-established precedents concerning this court's equitable discretion and needlessly injects chaos and uncertainty into the upcoming midterm elections. It also lets another shoe drop in the Kafkaesque nightmare that our precedents have been steadily creating for certain plaintiffs who seek to bring election-related challenges. The next page. The court has held for a while now that even election-related legal claims can come too late. Cites a precedent from 2006. Today's revelation is that such claims can also come too early. Never mind that an election is looming and related harms are presently occurring. Never mind, too, that the government, which controls the timing and proposed and final rules, can easily game the system. I thought that was quite well said. I find the inclusion of Kafkaesque into a legal dissent to be quite amusing, but she speaks in plain language, and that's democratizing in and of itself because people can understand it, as opposed to hiding behind legalese, as she points out the practical realities of what they've ruled on here.
12: Yeah, can I just enter another never mind in on top of hers? Is a never mind that this is the same government body that stole the 2000 election under Bush versus Gore by stopping the Florida recount.
9: Yeah, and I mean, it the Supreme, to your point, the Supreme Court's incursion into our electoral process has not been democratic.
12: It's guided by nothing but power, too. There's no principles here. This is not about the law. This is not about the mystery of the law. If you just studied it deep enough, this is a criminal organization doing a power grab. And there are like a few Democrat places on there that are trying to fight the good fight. But ultimately, it stole the 2000 election, and it will, if like it needs to, steal another one.
9: Here is Chris Murphy last night on CNN responding to this ruling.
11: Well, ultimately, Trump doesn't want people to vote, and he's going to be very selective about who he doesn't want to vote. He doesn't want people who are more likely to vote for Democrats to vote. And so, you know, he's going to instruct either the Department of Homeland Security or the Postal Service, potentially, to remove people from the voter rolls or to profile people for removal from the voter rolls that are more likely to vote for Democrats, for instance, people who live in cities. I mean, I don't think there's any secret about it. Trump is going to use whatever power he has available to him to make himself rich. He's going to use whatever power he has available to him to try to steal the election. Now, he's not going to get away with stealing the election because the law is still on our side, and I think the people are just going to come up in bigger numbers. But that's the real fear, is that he's going to be very selective in who he tries to disqualify from voting. Again, I don't think it ever goes into effect, but that's clearly the danger.
9: I just get squeamish about being so declarative.
12: I mean, Joe Biden had a trifecta in the first couple of years of his administration, and when they asked, like, hey, do you want to do any of this voting rights stuff that we've had sitting on the shelf and said we would do if we got the power to do it? And they said, no, we will we'll try to out-organize voter suppression. That's literally a headline from the New York Times. We will try to out-organize voter suppression. How about, like, we don't need to out-organize the voter suppression, which it may be possible, turnout seems up. How about instead we just lock in the right to vote, and then we can organize for other shit?
9: You mean actually act proactively instead of defensively as a Democrat?
12: Yeah, exactly.
9: How could you ask them to do that? It's against their nature. It gives them anxiety. Don't you respect their mental health? The Democrats don't want to do anything proactive like that. But, I mean, this is the problem, and we can blame Merrick Garland as well. Like, I mean, not prosecuting election deniers at the very top and going after the Trump administration has created this situation where they're going to continue to push and push, and they know that they have this bought, corrupt court on their side, and they'll do whatever they can to make sure that this country is even more undemocratic than it already is. It's not enough for this minoritarian fascist right to have the Senate stacked in their favor when these red states that have a population that's less than, you know, the 40th largest city in the country have two senators, and California has two senators, and they have the filibuster on top of it. It's not that. It's not enough for them. They want to make sure that they restrict mail-in voting, and let's not forget, gerrymander black people out of having any representation in the South on top of it. As I mentioned, the good news is that there is still this second lower court injunction that has not been ruled on, and legal experts seem to think that this is potentially stronger. This is the one that's been brought by voting rights groups, and it deals specifically with what the executive order does about the U.S. Postal Service determining whether or not, or who, I should say, gets to receive mail-in ballots. The executive order that is at issue here basically forces the USPS to create these new rules on mail-in ballots. And one of them that is the most controversial is that the USPS would only, under this directive, send out mail-in ballots to those whose states have submitted names, a list of voter rolls, and that those voters have been approved by the federal government. I mean, it's astonishing in its aggressiveness and in its power in the text, in what it, if it were implemented, in what it would engender, how undemocratic it would be. And so my hope is that the Supreme Court doesn't grant that. We still will see. The constitutionality of the executive order has not been ruled on there. But we should also point out that this is another mafia tactic by the Trump administration. They want those goddamn voter rolls. And they've been going to court all over the country to attempt to compel states to send them to them. And they've lost, they're like 0 for 30 or 0 for 25. I can't remember the exact number, but they are not doing well in court. Similar numbers to the attempts to overturn the 2020 election. They're just trying to flood the zone with bullshit. And the Supreme Court, though, is more than willing to, at the very least, entertain that bullshit.
13: And the post office is running out of money, and they're appealing to Congress for appropriation, so that's why they're going along with this.
9: Oh, yeah. There you go. Bleed them dry, austerity, and then they'll be a little bit more compliant. This is the mafia administration, and they're attempting to hold on to power by hook or by crook, and I'm pretty sure they're more in touch with the crook side. In a moment, we'll be talking to Minnesota Attorney General Keith Ellison about this and more. But first, a word from one of our sponsors. 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

0: We are back, and we're so happy to be joined now by Keith Ellison, Attorney General of Minnesota, here to talk about how Minnesota is suing Texas Governor Greg Abbott to compel the extradition of this ICE agent, Christian Castro. Attorney General Ellison, thank you so much for coming on the show today.
1: Glad to be with you. But I must admit, Emma, I'm a little sad to be discussing this topic because it's not necessary and we don't have to be here, but we are.
0: Yes, and I want to get to that topic next, but I want to first ask you about the news from yesterday. We opened our show discussing the Supreme Court's decision on mail-in voting. Now, we still have that other lower court injunction that is really at issue here, but just since you're one of the 24 attorneys general that filed this complaint and are a part of this lawsuit, what's your response to the Supreme Court's decision from yesterday?
1: So the Supreme Court's decision was bad. It was not good. The dissent were right. For people who want to get a grip on what's going on, read the dissent. They're right. Essentially, what's going on here is that states have the responsibility for time, place, and manner of elections. That has been the history of the United States. It's in the U.S. Constitution. Now, the president, all on his own, has issued an executive order that he wants to make sure, he wants to set up rules at the department, at the U.S. Postal Services, that would allow them to sort of screen acceptable voters all under the guise of stopping non-citizens from voting. But really, he's trying to usurp unto himself the right to say who gets to vote and who doesn't by mail. Now, we believe that is an unconstitutional intrusion into the state's prerogative under the Constitution. Maybe Congress could do it, but the president sure can't do it. And so we sued saying that the president's on our territory. Here's what the Supreme Court does. They say, it's too early. It's not a final rule yet. You guys are jumping the gun. It's not ripe. Ripe is like a legal term. It doesn't just apply to vegetables. It applies to law, rulemaking too. And so basically a lower court enjoined, meaning they stopped the administration from this weird scheme to try to collect voters through the mails. And the Supreme Court lifted it. And so bottom line is that that by lifting it, they're creating chaos, they're creating trouble, they're creating difficulties for everybody. And interestingly enough, the U.S. Postal Services just finished their rule. So now there is a rule which we will absolutely be challenging and have strong constitutional basis to do so. This Supreme Court and Republican-dominated Supreme Courts over time, I don't trust them, but we litigate as hard as we can. And I think it's important for people who watch your show to criticize the court for this bad ruling, because what they've allowed to happen is give the president, who wants to take over elections, federalize elections, a thumbs up in terms of at least continuing to try to do that. I'm confident we will win in the end, but how much hell and confusion will they cause between now and then? That's the problem.
0: And so you're confident that you can challenge the new USPS rule as a separate challenge to the executive order. That's interesting. I was also struck by Ketanji Brown Jackson's dissent, which was excellent per usual. We read a little bit of it to start the show. The notion that you have to essentially demonstrate standing here, as these, you know, two dozen states have to demonstrate harm, but as we're 2 weeks away from a lot of ballots being issued and being sent out, the harm would happen once the election would be stolen. And so

0: this is obvious. This is the most obvious case where the Supreme Court should interfere. This is what the court system is supposed to be doing, not after the harm is done, once the harm is shown to be very likely.
1: Yeah, so the thing is, under all rules of standing, it says, yeah, you've got to demonstrate concrete harm or imminent threat thereof, which this clearly is. Mm-hmm. And, you know, these guys are not playing from the top of the deck. They're not dumb people. You know, they know what they're doing. I mean, let me ask you, Emma, have you ever taken the time out of your life to read Bush v. Gore? If ever there was a brazen, naked attempt to just take an election away from the voters, that 2000 decision was a clear example. And what do you know? Here we are again. Yep. But I don't want to alarm people because I think that there's so much game plan by the Supreme Court that I don't want activists on the ground to get discouraged. You should keep on registering people. You should encourage people to vote. If we overwhelm these ballot boxes and we vote in record numbers, it's much harder to steal an election, no matter what the Supreme Court does. So we need to stay out on the streets, knocking doors, making relationships, talking to people. Somebody said connection wins elections, and they're right. So I would say that, the AGs and others, democracy defenders, democracy docket, Mark Elias, we are fighting these things in the court, but we need people on the ground driving up that voter turnout, because the bigger margin we have, the harder it is for them to try to rip people off. And I would say in places like Minnesota, where we have early votes starting on September 18th, you should look at the election not as election day, but as an election season, where it starts on September 18th in Minnesota and ends on November 3rd at 8 p.m. And if you're in line, you have the right to stay there and vote. So that's what I'm saying to people. But we're not going to back down. We're not tired. We're not sleepy. We are here to fight in these courts, and we are absolutely up to it. So no doubt about that.
0: Love to hear it. Let's move to your lawsuit against Greg Abbott and what's happening in Texas. Tell us a little bit about this case. Christian Castro, the ICE agent whose extradition you're attempting to force in Texas, is refusing, even though, you know, the federal law says that states are supposed to cooperate with extradition requests. I'd imagine that the federal government is maybe putting this to the bottom of their case file.
1: Well, let me say that there was a story that just hit the news that now the feds are contemplating criminally prosecuting Christian Castro. I'll believe it when I see it, you know, but here's what's going on. So back on January 14th, in the middle of Operation Metro Surge, when 30 below was common, and, you know, that's how it is in Minnesota in the wintertime, y'all, and that's why we love it, right? But Operation Metro Surge was the largest single deployment of immigration agents in the history of the United States in one place at one time. It was targeted at Minnesota, and that's what happened. It was a look at what American fascism and authoritarianism really would look like as 3,500 paramilitary soldiers calling themselves immigration officials descended upon our state. So at one point, they tried to take a look at this guy, at a man named Julio Sosa Solis's license plate. They got it wrong. They started, but they started chasing him because they thought he was somebody they could get. So he runs into his house and goes in through the door. Castro shoots through the door, wounds him, and the bullet goes into another part of the house, lodges into a wall. Multiple children are in the house and other people. So he's shooting into a door, not knowing who's on the other side of that door, which is like reckless in the extreme. So anyway, after that, he then tells the FBI, oh, the reason I shot is because I was in fear for my life. They were beating me and they were hurting me and they were doing all kinds of things. And I had to do this to save and preserve my own life. Then Sosa Solis is charged with assaulting the immigration agent. And then the video comes out, which shows that everything that Castro said was not supported by the evidence. also known, there's a three-letter word to describe it. I'll let your listeners grab onto that. But my point is that after this incident, the federal government, this federal government, this Trump Justice Department, wow, has to go to court and say we dismiss with prejudice, which your audience may know means that they cannot come back. They cannot bring this case back against him. So then on June 2nd, after we get all the evidence we need, we've completed our investigation, the Hennepin County Attorney and the Attorney General's office prosecute this guy for four counts of assault and filing a false police report. And we charge him. Well, by that time, he's hightailed it back to Texas. And so we put out a warrant for him, and the Texas Rangers arrest him. And the Texas sheriff jails him and holds him so that we can get him. And 1 week goes by, 2 week goes by, month goes by. We start sending letters to the governor. And, oh, and we immediately send down our extradition papers. But after they're not responded to, we start asking the governor, what are you going to do here? We got this thing, man. And then we start counting. We look at this Texas statute that says if you're in custody for 90 days on extradition, at the end of the 90 days, if they haven't been, you haven't been picked up, they might release you. Well, we know that Castro has ties in Mexico. He has a paramour in Mexico who he's talking about moving to Mexico with. This is
0: wasn't
1: all evidence.
0: Wasn't he caught on the phone at the jail saying that he wanted to go flee to Mexico?
1: Yeah. So this is not idle speculation. This is like legit stuff to operate on the basis of. But the problem is that contrary to the Constitution and the extradition law of 1793, Governor Abbott is saying he doesn't know if he's going to do it. He may do it. First of all, he just tried to ignore us. Then we sued. We had to file a lawsuit because we really didn't have any choice. He forced us to sue him because he was ignoring us. You should know, and I would like to share with your audience, that we have had several extradition trades of inmates since Castro was charged. So this is all about him trying to send a signal around the paramilitary violence that was imposed on Minnesota. And that's what this is about. And so he gets up there and he says, well, we'll sign extradition when Tim Walz gives back all the money that was defrauded in Minnesota. Ugh. I just want to let everybody know this could not be possibly more irrelevant. It signals that this is intense. This is nothing but politics, has nothing to do with the rule of law. And these law and order MAGA Republican governors, you know, they don't really believe in law and order, you know. Yeah. When, you know, and because if they did, the law and the order is sign the extradition papers. So today at 1 o'clock, they'll be in court arguing this extradition, arguing that the motion for the temporary restraining order to enjoin the governor from refusing to sign the extradition papers. And I will say that the sheriff in Cameron County, Texas, has been no problem to work with. He's been professional. He's just said, look, I got to follow the law. If we get to 90 days, he might get released because that's what the law says. So that's why we need to enjoin the sheriff from releasing him while this matter is pending. But I just want to let your visitors know there is absolutely no discretion here. This is the only issue is, do you have the right Christian Castro? That's once you establish identity, that's it. The governor has admitted he's the right Christian Castro. So he has to come back to Minnesota, where he will get the full set of rights that any criminal defendant is afforded. Right to counsel, right to account, to cross-examine witnesses, to be presumed innocent until proven guilty. Every criminal right that any defendant in America has under the Sixth Amendment, he has. But he has to face those charges. And I'm confident that today there will be a reckoning.
0: Well, I'm hoping for that. Lastly, I did want to ask you about it because I think it connects this topic with our previous topic, which is how there are going to be Republican governors like Abbott, in my estimation, that are more than willing to engage in what should be lawless behavior with these elections because of the politics of it. I think we should anticipate ICE agents going to polling stations, yep. particularly in states like Texas, where there's a very competitive Senate race and you have a Republican governor.
1: And governor race.
0: Yes, exactly. Speaking of law and order, the senator also, that the Senate nominee for the Republicans is a career criminal, but we can put that aside for now. Like,
1: What does Tellerico say? The most corrupt politician in America, except maybe Trump?
0: He's definitely number two, I think. I think we have to put him solidly there. But, like, you know, it's just, do you have a sense, do you have contingency plans for, say, ICE harassment at polling locations in Minnesota? Is that something that your office is anticipating?
1: Well, let me just tell you this, because the other side already knows it. Democratic AGs and Democratic Secretaries of State have been meeting and conferring for months and months now on these kind of contingencies. We've been doing scenario planning. We anticipate this bad conduct. We've drafted legal memoranda on all the legal issues of rightness and standing, the stuff you and I were just talking about a moment ago. And so we are in a position where we can we're not in a position where we are off balance. We're not on our heels. We're not going to be surprised. We're ready, and we're getting ready every day. And we have a team that works on this election protection and preparedness all the time. And it's not just us AGs. Let me give a lot of credit to people like, you know, Norm Eisen, Joanna Ludgate, people like Mark Elias. A lot of people, and a lot of the folks over there at the ACLU, the private progressive bar and the AGs are all 10 toes down to protect these elections. We will be in court, but let me just say what I said in the beginning. It's easier to prevail when we have kicked the crap out of them in the ballot box. And so I do urge people to vote, to get their friends to vote, turn that protest energy into electoral power. We really need that to happen. And I'm hoping nobody is sitting out saying, well, I'm not sure what the difference between these candidates are. No, I'm telling you, you know, we've seen people who want to get rid of American democracy, as imperfect as it is. It's better than fascism and authoritarianism. Take it from a Minnesotan who went through Operation Metro Surge.
0: Well, Attorney General Keith Ellison, thank you so, so much. And we'll be waiting with bated breath about this decision and following this case very closely. Thanks so much for your time today. I really appreciate it.
1: Thank you for all your great work. Bye-bye now.
0: Thank you. With that, folks, we're going to take a quick break. And when we come back, we'll be joined by Keyshawn Pearson, Executive Director of Memphis Community Against Pollution, to talk about what's happening down in Tennessee.

0: We are back, and we are joined now by Keyshawn Pearson, Executive Director of Memphis Community Against Pollution, here to talk about the data center fight and as well the ongoing power outages in Memphis, Tennessee. Keyshawn, thanks so much for coming on the show today.
1: Thank you so much, Emma, for having me. There's a lot happening.
0: There's a lot happening. And, you know, the South right now, I think, is really, from at least the outside, galvanized as you see the Republicans attempt to disenfranchise Black voters across the South, and as well as the data center fight that you have been so central to in Memphis. But first, let's talk about the power outage, which is immensely pressing. There's more than 100,000 Memphis households that lost electricity over the weekend after this severe thunderstorm. I know you've been doing some work this morning with members of the community to get them fed. What is the situation on the ground right now in Memphis?
1: Yeah, on the ground, people are still struggling. To have, even 3 days later, 30,000 families who do not have access to power or access to water that we know we can trust. One of our water treatment facilities was also affected by this power outage, and it underlines something that will continue to exacerbate climate catastrophes, which is a lack of investment. And across the South, across Memphis, we see a huge lack of investment in clean energy as well as our grid infrastructure, and the lack of intentionality around this type of development from our elected officials, from our power companies, including the Tennessee Valley Authority, who is also a part of the power distribution in our community. That lack of investment during this climate catastrophe will only continue to worse, and that burden is worse for Black families and Black communities specifically.
0: Go ahead.
1: What I will say, though, is that it has been incredible to see how our community has come together. We've had a lot of organizations, including Black Voters Matter, Young, Gifted, and Green, organizers, including 901 Community Fridges, who I was able to support this morning with stocking a fridge and helping get folks information. And so I've been feeding folks since yesterday, and we'll be doing it again today. Alongside my brother, Representative Justin J. Pearson,
0: who I found out this morning was your brother. And congrats to your brother on his primary victory as well, rooting for him.
1: Thank you.
0: The Tennessee Valley Authority, they've been central to a lot of the fight right now about electricity prices and what you're dealing with data centers in your community. Can you talk a little bit about the Tennessee Valley Authority and how it approaches, say, communities of color and areas like Memphis?
1: Yeah, areas like Memphis get the back end of Tennessee Valley Authority's support. The relationship between the Tennessee Valley Authority and Memphis and how they operate and support families in East Tennessee is completely different, as night and day. And that is something where we cannot ignore the racial implications of majority Black communities not being invested in, and truthfully, just not being included or talked with about investments. When the Tennessee Valley Authority just this year looked to bring in more power generation, where did they put the pollution? In Southwest Memphis, and increased that pollution by bringing six additional methane gas turbines. These turbines are literally directly across the street from XAI and their methane gas turbines. And so our community continues to bear the brunt of the environmental racism and environmental injustice as the Tennessee Valley Authority builds out a fossil fuel plan that we know is shackling us to a continuing climate catastrophe and more storms that will continue to hurt us disproportionately than any other place in around the country. And so Black families, Black communities are truly at the intersection of so much harm, and we have to really change the trajectory. And part of that trajectory change starts with investment in clean energy and investment in our grid infrastructure. But XAI made promises, and MLGW talked about them. Our mayor talked about how Elon would bring in Tesla batteries to help our grid infrastructure, and we haven't seen any of that materialize. And so it's just another promise that was told to us, but another promise that was broken.
0: I'm just not astonished, but I guess just horrified by the fact that the Tennessee Valley Authority saw already that just across the street, Colossus, this XAI data center that has continued to expand, is pumping out all of this methane-powered gas, and they decided that to up our energy capacity, we're just going to, on the other side of the street, do the same, even as there's been this large-scale community outrage. I think it really speaks to what the politics are like right now in Tennessee.
1: Yeah, it speaks to a real disinvestment and a real discarding of our majority black community. And truthfully, we continue to be targeted, right? This same location is over the top of the Davis Well Field, which is the exact same place the Byhalia Connection Pipeline wanted to build a crude oil pipeline from here through North Mississippi all the way down to the Gulf of Mexico. And fortunately, we were Memphis community against the pipeline. We were successful in stopping that pipeline. But continuously, we are what people describe as the path of least resistance, or a sacrifice zone, as Mustafa Santiago Ali would describe it. It's where people treat us like we don't matter, right? Where we pay the cost with our lives for their profits. And so while XAI and Elon Musk and SpaceX see record profits, our community just continues to get more poison, whether it's through the Tennessee Valley Authority and their pollution build out, or XAI and their unlawful methane gas turbines operating at 24/7.
0: Take us back to 2 years ago when Elon Musk's XAI set up their first of these data center structures called Colossus in Memphis. And since then, there have been, what, three separate data centers constructed as well in conjunction with Colossus. Talk about that process, how Colossus showed up, what it was like immediately for the environment in Memphis, and how it's expanded.
1: Wow. So first, let me finish one point on the Tennessee Valley Authority. When they were considering when the Tennessee Valley Authority was considering how to generate more power, they literally listed only two options. Either they were not going to bring any additional power, or they were going to bring six methane gas turbines. So we are in a situation where the Tennessee Valley Authority is not even considering clean air, clean energy, or any other solution that we know could bring cleaner air for us. When I harken back to 2 years ago, the atmosphere around data centers and development was completely different. Everyone was looking at me like I was crazy when I said, essentially, we need to slow down this project. We don't know enough in order to continue to allow Elon Musk to buy up property, which our edge board provided 522 acres of land with 1 year of free rent for XAI, and where we also saw a methane gas build out like we hadn't seen before. And there was no stipulations around why this was being allowed. And so our community continues to fight back. And even in that moment, it was standing up and saying, we are being taken advantage of. We are being essentially steamrolled, and we are not being included in any of the conversations. XAI was able to host 15 to 33 methane gas turbines, which we saw were operating. And then when we told the public 33 methane gas turbines were operating, XAI, the Greater Memphis Chamber, and our own Mayor Paul Young said, oh, that's not really what we're seeing. And so to truly be gaslit in this type of way is something that Black families and communities have continued to feel. And that creates a deep-seated erosion of trust. And what we need more than ever now is to build trust. And by doing so, listening to what the community has been saying and has been yelling for too long. Our concerns have been just ignored. XAI hasn't had any meaningful meetings with our community since they've been here. And that is not likely to change. And even, you know, our mayor and other elected officials refuse to really acknowledge how damaging this has been. And so for us, it has been an uphill battle, but we have been successful. We've got the first permit hearing about an air pollution permit ever. And our community was able to elevate their voices and have their needs and concerns heard. And so we've marched. We will continue to march, but we are marching toward a moratorium.
0: And I'm hoping for that. Praying for you guys with the moratorium, because it's like these political headwinds that you're facing are so significant. Just the lying about the methane turbines, like the fact that they're supposed to adhere to a certain number. And they went well over that. And then you have your elected officials saying, don't believe your lying eyes. We're definitely in compliance with environmental regulations. It just goes to show how they want to build these data centers and the infrastructure to the point where it's going to be way too difficult for communities to have any pushback. They're going to lie their way to that point.
1: That's true. And if we've seen or learned anything here in Memphis is that the misinformation campaigns will persist. When we found the EPA's plans that showed XAI was building a second and a third facility that would require up to 90 methane gas turbines, the Greater Memphis Chamber immediately put out a statement saying there is no plan for Colossus 2 or this next facility to be powered by methane gas turbines. Only for today, us to be breathing the air of over 60 methane gas turbines operating at Colossus 1 and the Colossus 2 complex. Even so, to the point where the Department of Justice is intervening in a case that is being brought forward by Earth Justice, the Southern Environmental Law Center, and the NAACP to stop the unlawful use of these methane gas turbines that XAI claims are temporary, claims are mobile sources. But what we know is that these turbines require a more stringent process according to NEPA and according to the Clean Air Act. And so Elon Musk is not only being able to subvert the actual law, he's being assisted. And he's been assisted by our federal government. He's also been assisted December 15th by our Shelby County Health Department in pushing back against the community. And what we are witnessing is the wielding of our public institutions that are meant to protect us, the people, being wielded for the whims of truly a manic billionaire. And that type of erosion of democracy is something that we have to be very concerned about, because the Doge experiment is part of the reason why we're in this situation without power here in Memphis. They cut millions of dollars of funding that would have been used for infrastructure and would have been invested in clean energy that would have provided our homes backup. And so thousands of families would have had power today, and they don't.
0: You talk about the methane gas. You talk about the noise pollution. Methane is very polluting in its emissions. And can you describe what the pollution smells like, feels like in Memphis right now?
1: Yes. So first, I will say you hear it before you smell it. The sound that permeates from these machines is ridiculous. And unfortunately, we have community members who live in South Haven, who live in part of South West Memphis called Whitehaven, and they have to hear these machines day in and day out. And so that type of noise pollution is something that is disrupting families, that is also having a detrimental effect on the children, truly our children. We're all part of the same community. Our children are suffering because if they do have a certain mental disability or complication, these noises continuing for 24 hours at a time is only making that worse. We have one child who's missed 90% of the days of school this year simply because they are struggling to cope with the noise. The toxins that are being emitted into our atmosphere at tons per day, like formaldehyde, which is a known carcinogen, right? Formaldehyde is used for embalming fluid, right? No living, breathing person should be exposed to formaldehyde, but we are being exposed to formaldehyde, PM2.5, at levels that are extreme. And we know that that creates a weathering effect or an aging of people who have to continue to breathe this stuff in. And so in addition to knowing that, it's a smell that is horrendous. And when it is mixed in with all of the pollutants, because in Southwest Memphis, it's not just XAI alone. There is the Tennessee Valley Authority and there is the Maxim Wastewater Treatment Facility. And so you get this disgusting rotten egg and sulfur scent that is gaseous, and it permeates through your windows. It's something that wakes you up out of your sleep. And I mean, I personally was born in 38109. And so if you're born in 38109, you either have chronic allergies or you got chronic asthma. And for me, I have the allergies. I have chronic allergies. And so I'm unable to stand out there for more than maybe 5 to 10 minutes at a time. And so, you know, even now you can probably kind of hear it in my voice. The high temperatures coupled with this pollution is causing so many damaging effects to our community and even to my own body. And so this is the type of suffering that we are enduring. And this is the type of suffering that is paying the cost for the trillions and the billions of dollars for Elon Musk to continue to expand. And what we see is that XAI has no intentions of slowing down. They will continue to expand and have just announced a fourth hyperscale data center that will be built right here in our backyards just 2 weeks ago. And so a moratorium is the only way we're going to slow them down.
0: Meaning they're being rewarded for polluting your community. Is that correct?
1: They're being rewarded by all of our public institutions, our Shelby County Health Department, the Mississippi Department of Environmental Quality. Our own EPA refuses to regulate data centers pollution. And so you're seeing folks be rewarded for breaking the rules. You're seeing XAI and Elon Musk actually benefit from operating in an unlawful way. And we continue to pay the cost. And so where is the support for the families who are being taken advantage of? I have buried too many of my family members to cancers and to premature deaths. And what we know for a fact is that if XAI is able to continue to operate in this way, even with the pollution that they've already emitted, there are calculations that show from Empower and Harbor Train epidemiologists that there are premature deaths attached to that. And so the reason that I've gotten into this work truly is because I don't want anyone else to bury a family member a day earlier than they should.
0: Lastly, can you talk about the role of disenfranchising Black voters in the South in the role that plays in this expressly environmentally racist kind of infrastructure, putting your community on the front lines?
1: Yeah, this is a part of a long legacy. Dr. Martin Luther King Jr. came down to Memphis and he marched with sanitation workers and he lost his life for it. That is truly one of the first environmental justice movements and one of the first environmental justice moments that has shaped this current situation. Memphis, just like it was in that time, is under occupation, and we are continuing to see the proliferation of environmental injustice. But what injustice also looks like, because it's never in a vacuum, all of these are interrelated injustices. The same reason that families who are struggling with their powers being off are the same families that are struggling to make rent and the same families that are struggling to keep their lights on because of the energy burden they experience, it's because it is a totality of injustice that we are up against. And one thing that adds on to that is the continued suppression of Black voting power and collective Black leadership. And that undermining of leadership has come in the form of gerrymandering that has broken our district into three. And so our representation is is truly up for grabs when it should not be. And what I can say is Memphis is the battleground. The South is where the country will go. And we need everyone. We need everyone. I don't care where you are, from the Northeast to the Midwest, all the way to the West, to help us here in the South. Because these elections are extremely important, because the ramifications will ripple throughout the rest of the country, throughout the rest of the world. Because it is not ironic that the same community that is dealing with fragile infrastructure is the same community that is under occupation, that is the

0: same community where children have asthma visits to the ER more than anywhere else in the state. It is not, it's the same community that is, has to deal with so many interlocking injustices. And voting is just one of the tools that we have at our disposal in order to rewrite the history that Elon Musk and the current White House administration wants us to live in.
1: Keyshawn, where can people support your work and support the community in this time? Where would you direct people to go? And we'll put a link to that down below wherever people are listening to or watching this.
0: Yes, you can go to www.memphiscap.org, which is our website for Memphis Community Against Pollution, and then votejustinj.com, which is my brother's website. And we have current updates, and we will consistently be updating both websites with resources.
1: Well, really appreciate your time today. Thank you so much, and stay safe out there. Keyshawn Pearson, Executive Director of Memphis Community Against Pollution. Thanks so much again for coming on the show.
0: Thank you all.
1: With that, we'll wrap up the free part of this show, head into the fun half, shake off some of the fury that that interview put in my heart. God.
2: It was kind of relatable because I grew up in a paper mill town. Mm-hmm. And when he was describing the smell, that was the smell I grew up with, the sulfur.
1: Oh, wow.
2: And then I was just kind of looking through, and there's a lot of studies about the forever chemicals and the asthma rates in the town I grew up in, Maine. And yeah. I was thinking about how many people in my family died of cancer young. I was
3: burning methane to run to power a job killing factory is pretty on the nose for 2026.
1: Late stage capitalism.
2: Yeah. I mean, at least the people in my town were middle class when that mill was running.
1: Right. Yeah. Right. Some got out and some were able to maybe buy a home before they died of cancer early or something. I mean, it's just...
3: And then you'll see these people like, you know, like the Washington Post, they have that make it make sense thing where it's like, you shouldn't, you know, criticize people for eating hamburgers or whatever. It's like,
1: yeah.
3: But those types will be like, oh, really? You're going to like you think the sound is so bad? Why don't you live next to it?
1: Right. Exactly.
3: You think the pollution's not bad? Oh, technically, I read this report by an engineer that said the pollution actually isn't that big. Go, you live next to it then. Put it in your neighborhood, asshole.
1: But that's like the real version of when the right goes, you want illegal immigration? Why don't you have an immigrant live with you? It's like, okay, well, there's no like actual policy right now of the federal government forcing you to house illegal immigrants in your home. And by the way, we do live, or and I shouldn't even say illegal immigrants, I hate that term, but immigrants in your home, this is actually happening right now. Would you want this in your backyard? Because it's cropping up in people's backyards all across the country. The right can only deal in like hypothetical scaremongering because the scary reality is the one that they're implementing.
3: And this sort of like notion, like, oh, actually, this is going to be good for these communities. No, it's not. You don't believe that. This is all because investors want to make a bunch of money having invested in these companies. They, like, and it's like it's such a disgusting like view of like what it is to do good in the world because it's like you see so many people, they're like, oh, if I only invested in Google in you know at the right time, I could be a millionaire. Like, millionaire on what? From doing nothing, from owning the right piece of shit at the right time. Like, this is a parasitical world order we've created with the investor-led capitalism.
1: We are going to cover some of Abdul Al-Sayed's takedown of Jesse Waters in the fun half, but that was another excellent reframe he made during that debate where he said billionaires make money off of their money, not off their labor. He said that in that
3: Simple.
1: Interview. Yep.
3: I mean, honestly, like, Thomas Piketty, his Capital in the 21st Century, it's basically the rough thing he figured out, which is like if capital returns to capital grow faster than the economy grows, and it's not going to wages, well, then you're just growing a parasitical wealthy class and letting everything else that powers society actually go underinvested in. And that's exactly where we are.
1: Exactly right. Matt, what's happening in the Matt Luckian Media universe?
3: Yeah, coming up, we'll just play a little clip here instead of me blathering on about it.
1: Oh.
3: Yeah, here is, we have Beto O'Rourke in. He has a group called Powered by People, which is trying to do outreach to low propensity voters, I believe is the term they use. And we asked him about Zohran, about what Democrats need to do when they're actually governing, and also this question right here.
4: Do you think that the Texas Democratic Party is big enough to still include politicians who take money from the pro-Israel lobby?
5: That's a great question.
3: And you can get an answer to that great question.
1: Wow! Matt.
3: That's coming up right after the show today.
1: You are a producer.
3: Patreon.com/LeftReckoning. We did a Sunday show for folks, and we'll do one every Sunday.
1: All right. As a reminder, the show relies on your support. Join the MajorityReport.com. If you can, you get access to the fun half. You get to IM the show. Also, limited edition shirts. I almost forgot.
2: Oh, yeah.
1: Shop.MajorityReportRadio.com. If we could pull that up really quickly.
2: It's also a some more foreshadowing to a Hakeem Jeffries segment we may do.
1: Oh, exactly right. Exactly. Perhaps we'll plug it a second time in the segment.
3: He's so cool doing his front-facing videos.
1: Gino, our social media connoisseur, just ended up doing this, took initiative.
3: That's your actual handwriting, huh?
1: This is my handwriting, yes, actually.
3: Did he take it from the video?
1: I don't typically write in all caps, yeah. But yeah, he took it from the video. I did an impromptu little mockery of Hakeem Jeffries, and he turned it into a shirt. And what I love about it is that it's on the back, and the logo is on the front in the pocket. Like, I like that style. And you can get it in the white, which is my personal favorite with that blue font.
2: Every color should come with a matching Yankees hat.
1: Right. Well, yeah, exactly.
2: Really wanted to do it Hakeem style.
1: I don't know if even that might be cooler than Hakeem's.
2: No,
1: outfit.
2: He has a way of making it
1: like childlike.
2: Right. So what we should do to every listener, like if you order a shirt, we should ask your hat size and then give you one two sizes bigger than that.
1: Exactly.
2: So you look like the world's Hakeem oldest Jeffries 8-year-old look. Boy.
1: For people who haven't seen this video of Hakeem Jeffries
2: or any picture of Hakeem ever,
1: this is what our version of Matt's teaser. We'll kick off the fun half with Hakeem Jeffries' front-facing video explaining why he met with Jared Kushner to discuss affordability or something.
3: Sure.
1: Sure.
3: Both you guys really care about that.
1: Yes. And the criminal justice reform, meaning how can we sanction the ICC to make sure our buddy Netanyahu doesn't get locked up or something like that. So we'll talk about that in the fun half. But yes, on shop.majorityreportradio.com, those shirts are available. Get them while they're hot.
2: Also, your show with Francesca.
1: Oh, yes. Live show with Francesca. Thank you very much. The 4th of October, get those tickets down below. I'll be in Los Angeles. All right. See you in the fun half.
6: Okay, Emma, please.
7: Well, I feel that my voice is sorely lacking on the Majority Report.
6: Wait, whoa. Look, Sam is unpopular.
8: I do deserve a vacation at Disney World. So, ladies and gentlemen, it is my pleasure to welcome Emma to the show.
7: It is Thursday.
9: Yeah, I think you need to take over for Sam.
6: Yes, please.
10: Sir, I'm gonna pause you right there.
6: Wait, what?
10: You can't encourage Emma to live like this. And I'll tell you why.
11: So was offered a tour, sushi, and poker with the boys. Sushi and poker with the boys. Who was offered a tour?
7: Yeah, yeah.
11: Sushi and poker with the boys.
6: What?
11: Tour? Sushi and poker.
7: Tim's upset.
11: Tour? Sushi and poker with the boys. Who was offered a tour? Sushi and
6: that's what we call the biz.
11: Tour? Sushi and poker with the boys.
7: Right.
11: Tour? Sushi and poker.
7: We're gonna get demonetized.
6: I just think that what you did to Tim Pool was mean.
7: Free speech.
6: That's not what we're about here. Look at how sad he's become now. You shouldn't even talk about it. I think you're responsible.
7: I probably am in a certain way, but let's get to the meltdown here.
11: Twerk, sushi, and poker with the boys.
6: Oh my god.
11: Twerk,
6: wow.
11: Sushi.
10: I'm sorry, I'm losing my fucking mind.
11: Someone's offered a twerk,
7: yeah.
11: Sushi, and poker with the boys.
6: Logic.
11: Twerk, sushi, and poker with the boys.
10: Boy, twerk. I think I'm like a little kid.
12: kid. Think I'm like a little kid. Little kid. Think I'm like a kid. Twerk. I think I'm like a little kid. Think I'm like a little kid.
13: Had this debate 7,000 times.
12: A little kid. Think I'm like a little kid. Little kid. Think I'm like a kid. Twerk.
13: I'm losing my fucking mind.
14: Some people just don't understand.
15: So I'm not trying to be a dick right now, but like, I absolutely think the U.S. should be providing me with a wife and kids.
7: That's not what we're talking about here. Okay, all right.
15: It's not a fun job.
13: Twerk? That's a real thing. That's a real thing. Real thing. Willy Wonka twerk? That's a real thing. That's a real thing. Real thing. What's that? Offered it twerk? That's a real thing. That's a real thing. Real thing. That's a twerk? A real thing. That's a real thing. Real thing. What's that? Offered it twerk?
16: Ladies and gentlemen, Joe Rogan has done it again.
13: Offered.

0: We're deluded.
1: You don't have a clue as to what's going on.
0: Live YouTube.
2: Sam has like the weight of the world on his shoulders.
3: Poggers. Sam doesn't want to do this show anymore.
1: Can't do it anymore.
3: It was so much easier when the Majority Report was just you.
1: Let's change the subject.
4: Rangers and Knicks are doing great.
3: Now shut up. Don't want people saying reckless things on your program.
5: That's
3: now,
5: one of the most difficult parts about this show.
3: This is the pro-killing podcast.
6: I'm thinking maybe it's time we bury the hatchet.
3: Left is best. Trump. Violet.
7: Twerk.
8: Don't be foolish and don't fucking tweet it.

0: You are to the right of me on foreign policy.
1: We already fund Israel, dude. Are you against us?
0: That's a tougher question. I have an answer to.
2: Incredible theme song.
3: Hi, Bumbler.
2: Emma Viglin, absolutely one of my favorite people. Actually, not just in the game, like, period.
4: You're listening to the American Democracy Minute, keeping your government by and for the people. In a 2025 Wisconsin Supreme Court race, Elon Musk gave $1 million checks to three voters, quote, in appreciation for you taking the time to vote. The Wisconsin Elections Commission found probable cause that he violated the state's election bribery statute, and it's finally being prosecuted. At the time, Wisconsin's Attorney General challenged the giveaway, but the Wisconsin Supreme Court refused the case, allowing it to stand. The Wisconsin Elections Commission investigated and found probable cause that Musk and his America PAC likely violated the state's election bribery statute. That statute says any person who induces any voter to go to or refrain from going to the polls, or vote or refrain from voting, is in violation. June 9th, the commission voted 5-1 to refer it for prosecution. Wisconsin Public Radio reports that August 7th, the Brown County District Attorney recused his office because of a conflict and turned the case over to La Crosse County's DA for prosecution. In the meantime, a federal case is pending for a similar ploy in the 2024 election. A Musk statement allegedly suggested the $1 million winners would be chosen at random, but recent admissions from Musk's attorneys said they were chosen for their ability to be spokespersons. A trial is scheduled for July 2027, with Musk compelled to testify. We have more at AmericanDemocracyMinute.org.

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0: about the main event of America this weekend. It was the big IndyCar race hosted by the president. The cars drove through the streets of D.C., and there's Donald Trump, who apparently has never held a flag before. What a job that. How do you up waving a flag? But the president seemed to enjoy the IndyCar race, which was a real switch up for him because normally he only likes his own race.
1: Oh. Oh, nice. Let me see your jelly roll to the left.
2: Oh. That's Tootsie Roll.
1: Oh, it's
2: this
1: oh,
2: is something completely different.
1: Different, very different. Type of role. Chris LaVoy is home, and look who's our fabulous guest. It's so brand new.

0: Hiya.
1: That's also great. Oh, my gosh. Hi. Welcome, Jody.
2: Hi. It's been so long since I last saw you.
1: Welcome home, Lassie. Welcome home,
3: Hi.
1: Chris LaBoy.
3: Thank you.
1: You were much missed.
3: Uh-oh.
1: Sam and I are very stressed out.
4: Yes.
1: A lot of work.
4: Yeah.
3: I'm sorry.
1: And it's going to happen again next week.
3: Yes.
1: You have 3 more days.
3: Well, yes.
1: That's me and Sam in the salt mine. Oh,
5: so much work.
1: See, you're appreciated. We know how much work you do.
3: My job is hard.
1: Yes, it is.
2: Yes. Mm-hmm. It is.
1: Nobody
2: I know.
1: Wants that mess. Okay, so I'm wearing my abort the court because, you know, the court.
2: Yeah.
1: And Jody, you will have to be our legal lady today.
2: Okay.
1: I asked you to quickly watch some more Law and Orders so that you might, because we have Charlie Pierce and Mike Nellis, of course.
3: Uh-huh.
1: But I...
3: I'm working on other legal people this week, so.
1: Okay, good.
3: Yeah.
1: All right, well, let's just fake our way through this like most people do on radio and TV. Here we go. Dave said this is the most corrupt and out of control Supreme Court in history. While this decision, as Sotomayor notes, does not hold that Trump can stop mail-in voting, it does allow Trump to continue to falsely denigrate vote by mail and threaten states that don't turn over their voter data to his weaponized DOJ. First of all, Jody, they're not ruling on the constitutionality. I'm like,
2: they're ruling on
1: job.
2: Standing.
1: They're doing what they always do. Yeah. They're delaying when Trump wants delay, and they're hurrying when Trump wants hurry.
2: Right.
1: They're like, oh, there hasn't been enough harm yet. Oh, I'm like, oh, you need to wait till we F up the voter rolls and the election.
3: Nobody has been hurt yet because the rules haven't gone into effect yet.
1: But that's like
2: they're
1: insane.
2: Saying the states don't have standing.
1: This is what I mean, but they just make up their own rule. It's too close to an election to you know, give Barack Obama a Supreme Court pick. Oh, it's, you know, in the middle of an election, but it's okay for, you know, mm-hmm. Trump to appoint Coney Island or whatever stupid name is. But yeah, I don't.
2: Justice Barrett.
3: Amy Coney Barrett.
1: I get like, Joey and I were talking about this yesterday. It's just exhausting.
2: Mm-hmm.
1: It's every day is exhausting. You have to file lawsuit after lawsuit to fight back. You know, you have to help public outcry helps the USS Lincoln come back finally. Mm-hmm. Like, you know, it's just an exhausting, like,
3: that's the only
1: show
3: thing.
1: Of having to sue because we're at war with our own government that is attacking us and our voters. Meanwhile, Indiana hasn't had power in 2 weeks.
3: Yeah.
1: He's not doing, you know, all about
3: Gary,
1: that.
3: Indiana.
1: Gary.
3: The rest of Indiana is fine. But, you know, the ugly part of Indiana up near Chicago, they didn't
1: get
3: power.
1: Oh, I see. They're too close
2: to and Hawaii.
1: The black people.
3: Exactly.
2: Yeah,
3: I didn't want to, but yes.
1: Yes.
2: Hawaii's not getting help either after the flooding.
1: Oh, it's such a subtle code, Chicago. Does it mean perhaps, let me think, thoughtful chin scratch, black people?
3: That's the
1: let
3: not
1: me think.
3: So
1: New
3: nice
1: York,
3: part.
1: Does it mean Joe? San Francisco, so hard. Scratch, scratch, scratch.
3: Homos.
1: Homos. Hold your coals. They mean homos. Wow. I don't know, Jody, what your reaction was to this, but I don't know what happens now because it's like the liberal justices said, the point is to throw everything into chaos before the election, right?
3: That's the only thing that Trump has known how to do his entire career,
1: yeah.
3: Even outside of politics,
1: yeah.
3: Is to sue everybody.

0: begin carrying out parts of an executive order intended to restrict mail-in voting, because, of course, that's how he lost in 2020. But additional legal challenges could hinder implementation of his plan before the midterms. But this also might affect 2028.
1: Well, the thing is Utah is all mail-in voting. Same with Oregon, same with Washington, same with Hawaii and California. You can do both. But I think Utah and Oregon are specifically just mail-in voting. So those people can't vote?
0: Yeah. I mean, it's insane. Though the court framed the order as limited, its decision injects new uncertainty into the voting rules for the midterms by keeping alive the possibility Trump will ultimately be permitted to impose policies outlined in the March order that gave the U.S. Postal Service and DHS unprecedented roles in the running of elections. It doesn't seem like there's any principles that are clearer that the states run elections.
1: It's in the Constitution.
0: Period. Mm-hmm. But this seems like bold. There you go, Sam. I'll do it. I got it. We're both so tired. But you know what I mean? To go like, oh, there's been no harm yet. Like, oh, so we're going to wait till the crime happens and then go, oh, right? I mean, can you imagine that if you did that with any other crime? It's like, oh, there hasn't been enough harm yet. We have to, oh, now there's been harm. I mean, then it's too late, right?
2: Mm-hmm. That's standing.
1: That's standing, yeah. I think standing Utah and Oregon have standing, don't they?
0: It means the Trump...
2: Oh, no.
0: Administration may move forward with a proposal for DHS to compile state-specific lists of people it believes are eligible to vote. Oh, I see. So they get to pick the voters, not the other way around. In Democratic-led states that had challenged the plan in court, another part of the executive order instructs the Postal Service to impose new mandates on states that want to send ballots through the mail, requiring that they submit their own lists of eligible voters to the agency, include information that on the ballot envelopes to allow those ballots to be tracked. The justices gave the USPS the green light to implement that aspect of Trump's plan, but a lower court blocked that effort nationwide in separate case. It's just they're trying to make it as difficult as possible for people to vote, period.
2: Yeah.
0: So this means more court action will likely be needed because, of course, USPS can move forward with that, and that court action can result in a new emergency appeals to reach the Supreme Court quickly, potentially in a matter of days. Put another way, the decision will almost certainly not be the last word on Trump's executive order. If the Postal Service's final rule harms the states, they may challenge that rule, the court said in an
1: order. It's going to harm states that only have mail-in voting, that they don't have polling places, they don't have any other way for people to vote. And Utah is deep red.
0: Right. So the Supreme Court's decision did not address the legality, as we said, of Trump's executive order, only the timing of the challenge of it. I can't even remember all the cases, Jody. I'm trying to go back in my head, but this is what they always do, is they delay to benefit Trump, you know, politically. I'm trying to think of what I'm talking about, but or they speed it up, or there's like, you know, land speed records to do something illegal he wants to do.
2: It's the Roberts Court.
0: Yeah. The court's disposition of this application does not mean that any measure taken by the government to implement the order will necessarily be lawful. On that score, time will tell. Well, can you imagine saying that about any other crime? Like, oh, well, we'll see. Oops.
1: Well, ballroom is being allowed to go forward.
0: Thank you.
1: Because of John Roberts.
0: Yes, exactly. Mm-hmm. I mean, and that's where the delay, it's like, oh, well, it's finished. Too late now.
1: No, we can still tear it down.
0: Oh, yes, we can.
1: Oh, we will.
0: Jody and I, between us, weigh what? A buck? Couple of bucks. We'll do it ourselves.
1: Yeah.
0: I've already got
1: a sledgehammer. We'll have Peter Gabriel there.
0: Get her some Pinot Grigio. Get me some Chardonnay. We will have that sucker down. And
2: I have an army of very muscular men who would love to volunteer to tear this down.
0: You are invited. What do we get you? Beer? What do you need? Margaritas in your pockets?
2: Don't drink beer.
1: No mole.
0: All right.
2: No mole. Found out that someone doesn't like mole this
0: weekend. So one analyst said this ruling is a win for Trump for the moment, but it doesn't clear the way for his effort to limit mail-in ballots to go into effect. As soon as tomorrow, a Massachusetts district court may block the underlying USPS rule at issue, which is the real thing to watch heading into November. Today's decision does not address whether the president's attempts to interfere in the state's administration of the November 26 elections are lawful, nor does it suggests the executive branch has any constitutional or statutory authority to implement the president's directives, Sotomayor wrote. Instead, today's decision merely postpones adjudications of those challenges. Justice Ketanji Brown Jackson, why can't we have an entire court full
1: of her? Yeah, she'd be great.
0: She penned her own lengthy dissent using stronger language, bashing how ruling necessarily injects chaos and uncertainty into the upcoming midterm elections, which is exactly the point. Mm-hmm. She described what she saw as an inconsistent approach by the conservative majority when it comes to the timing of challenges to election policies, describing the precedents as a Kafkaesque nightmare, while in

0: passed, the court has turned away challenges to election rules for coming too late as voters as voting approached. She wrote, today's revelation is that such claims can also come too early, never mind that an election is looming and related harms are presently occurring. I mean, with the way voting is now, Jody, it's like, you know, yeah, we're like this close, right? Because it's not just election day anymore.
1: Yeah.
0: Pardon me. Also, near and dear to my own heart, Lake Ontario, that I grew up on, this mother is, we're giving serious consideration to the name of this, changing the name of Lake Ontario to Lake America. Oh my God, the stupid never stops, Chris. You can take 2 days off, but the stupid's going to keep on going.
2: I checked in with the news every so often during my.
0: I don't know why. It never gets any better. First of all, do we have to go through this again? Has someone from Canada posted, Donnie, you wit. The United States is giving no such serious consideration. Frankly, if you had any intelligence, you would know that a lake isn't named after the province. But of course, you're a moron. Good Lord. Nobody is even checking your work this morning. We don't expect to be doing. Seriously, Donnie, read the damn room and go toward the light. Okay. Yeah. Oh, and Trump said Canada wants the benefits of being a state without being. Canada hates Trump. That's the famous site said, we don't want to be your state hole. Canada wants the benefits of not being American. You can keep your mass shootings, explosive diarrhea, measles, and E. coli. You can't take control over us. We're not some 13-year-old girl on Epstein Island. Sit the down. Okay. With you, Canada. With you. I just. Chris, I don't. Help mommy. Help mommy.
2: I can't help you.
1: There's no helping her.
2: No.
0: Can I do this on the other side? Mommy's having a little bit of an emergency.
2: Yes, we'll
0: okay.
2: do it coming back.
0: 18 minutes after the hour, we will be right back with Jody Hamilton live in studio.
3: Views.
0: Yeah.
3: So you're not even, I mean, you know, again, you're talking internal to the Democratic Party right now.
0: Mayor, it's gotten so bad. I, last week, remember, Jody, someone called me a DSA hack that won't let Mayor Bass speak.
3: What? Said,
0: really?
3: Yeah.
0: That's funny because I have her on all the time, and I think I've mentioned I voted for her.
3: But,
0: and I'm going to again, but okay. But this is what I mean about this, just people labeling. And I was like, what? How did I get to be, you know?
3: Yeah, but you know what? I mean, I think that's just an example of the deterioration of the discourse.
0: Yeah. Mm-hmm.
3: Because, you know, things really have deteriorated like that. Yes, yeah. I am on your show all the time. I love being on your show. People tell me about it all the time, what you're doing. Your service to our city.
0: Oh, thank you, honey. Well, I've been a fan since you've been in Congress. You've been on the show, and that's why you were on the short list to be vice president. I mean, it's so we're very proud of you here. And, you know, here's another thing dear to our hearts, reopening the Cinerama Dome.
1: Yeah.
3: Yeah.
0: Talk about that, because that's such a fabulous landmark.
3: Yes. Well, and those of us that grew up here remember the times that we went there and how what an incredible landmark it is in our city. So when it had been settled and there was a buyer that was really going to make it happen, I reached out to Sony right away and said, what do you need? How can I be helpful?
0: Right.
3: And so they said, well, we'll get back to you in a couple of months and we'll have a plan. I was like, a couple of months? How about a couple of weeks?
1: Yeah.
3: And so I told them, I said, I'd like to tour it, and I will bring every decision maker internal to the city there, right with you, so that they can hear, and they can hear the message from me, get this done.
0: Yeah.
3: Now, you know, I work in strong collaboration with the councilman from the district, Hugo Soto Martinez, and our offices have been working together. We did that tour, and we had all of the city managers from all of the various departments that would touch the reopening, and so I'm hoping that will help expedite things, and they will be open in time for the Olympics.
0: Yay! So speaking of, now that we're in show business, so the Paramount merger with Warner Brothers, talk about that a little bit, because I know that it's funny. I have a dear friend that was a Paramount executive that was laid off, and so I've sort of heard about these issues for a long time from the inside. But talk about that a little bit.
3: Sure, sure. Just very concerned. I mean, you know, we've obviously been fighting hard not to lose any more production and not to lose any more jobs in the city. And we all know that the merger is a serious threat to jobs, as mergers always are, but especially this one. And talking to our friends in labor, the people that the working men and women who are basically the lifeblood of the industry, are very concerned that there's so much uncertainty. What is going to happen?
0: Yeah.
3: And so they appeal to us and appeal to Bonta. Please speed up the trial, do whatever. But the uncertainty is really killing us.
0: Yeah. By the way, not only did I not know there was water in the LA River, I did not know we had a public transit system.
1: When you do.
0: When I first moved here, I was like, oh, we have that?
1: Uh-huh.
0: But, you know, talk about that a little bit, because not only, sure. you know, do a lot of people I know take the trains, but, you know, also what do they call those? The bikes,
1: e-bikes.
3: Yeah,
0: e-bikes and scooters, all that stuff. But just talk about a little bit about transportation.
3: Sure, sure. Believe it or not, we have the nation's second largest transit system.
0: Oh my God.
3: Second largest. 1 million riders a day. I know when those trains go by and you don't see, you know, wall-to-wall heads, it doesn't look like it's that much. But we are expanding the system, and by the time the Olympics get here, you'll be able to go from, well, further east than downtown, all the way to Westwood, and then obviously we want to go all the way to the beach.
0: Yeah.
3: And so we are building out our transit system. Now, every few years, I chair the MTA board.
0: Yeah.
3: And so this is my year to chair the board. So hopefully we will get a lot of work done over this next year with, you know, basically.
0: This portion of the show brought to you by, oh my God, Jody, not just cozy earth. I have new pink pajamas.
3: Again, you're talking internal to the Democratic Party right now.
0: Mayor, it's gotten so bad. I, last week, remember, Jody, someone called me a DSA hack that won't let Mayor Bass speak.
3: What?
0: Really,
3: yeah.
0: That's funny because
3: what?
0: I have her on all the time. And I think I've mentioned I voted
3: exactly.
0: for her. But, and I'm going to again. But okay. But this is what I mean about just people labeling. And what I was like, what? How did I get to be, you know?
3: Yeah, but you know what? I mean, I think that's just an example of the deterioration of the discourse.
0: Yeah.
3: Because, you know, things really have deteriorated like that. Yes, I am on your show all the time. I love being on your show. People tell me about it all the time, what you're doing, your service to our city.
0: Oh, thank you, honey. Well, I've been a fan since you've been in Congress. You've been on the show, and that's why you were on the short list to be vice president. I mean, it's so we're very proud of you here. And, you know, here's another thing dear to our hearts, reopening the Cinerama Dome.
1: Yeah.
3: Yeah.
0: Talk about that. Minutes after the hour, legal lady Jody Hamilton is here with us in studio. You're just whatever expert we say you are, depending on what the subject is.
1: All righty.
0: Okay. Then. All right. Trump saying Canada wants the benefits of being a state, blah, blah, blah. Canadians had thoughts
1: on
0: this.
1: Yeah, you think?
0: Yes. Someone said Canada doesn't want the benefits of being a state. We want the benefit of living next door to a stable country with a president who isn't a lunatic. Unfortunately, neither is currently available. Canada, we're sorry. Have you seen the bumper stickers that just say, I know, we hate them too. It's like on the Canadian, on the Canadian flag. You know who I love me is some Doug Ford. Doug Ford is the Ontario Premier,
1: uh-huh.
0: I believe. Yes.
1: Yes.
0: Here we go.
4: I don't respond to a dictator like President Trump, a bully like President Trump. I'm not going to take any advice off a guy that's the king of bankruptcies. And he's actually tariffing his own people, taxing his own people. You know, your own people, President Trump, don't even like you. And they're going to speak loud and clear when it comes to the midterms. And if I was allowed to, I'd be down there door knocking.
1: Yeah.
0: Good for him. He said Ronald Reagan would be throwing up over Trump's trade policies, threatened to cut off electricity and critical minerals to the U.S. as Trump escalated.
1: Mm-hmm.
0: This is yet another stupid trade war that we're going to be paying for. So he said Trump has underestimated Canadians' willingness to endure economic pain rather than give in to U.S. pressure. He said he underestimates Canada. We're all in up here. We're at a fever pitch. Everyone's in for an economic war. They know they're going to have to sacrifice. Here he is one more.
4: The red states are Republican, blue are Democrat, but the red states, we're going to hit hard. And you know something? I've been in this game a lot longer than he has. I got skin on me like an alligator. And you think an insult from him hurts me? Well, bring it on, buddy. I'm ready. Bring it on. You know something? I've dealt with guys like you my whole life. And guess what? Y'all become losers because you're a loser.
0: He said Trump can kiss my ass.
2: Mm-hmm. Yeah.
0: He
2: And he said, I'm a big guy. My ass has a lot of real estate that he can get. He actually said that.
0: So does Trump's increasingly.
2: Right.
0: Trump has lots of bluster from Doug Ford, who's better known as the less charismatic, intelligent, and overall unimpressive brother of the late, great Rob Ford. America has been carrying Canada for blah, blah, blah, blah, blah.
2: Yeah, Rob Ford was a piece of work.
0: Okay.
2: Even Sam's heard of Rob Ford.
0: I'm exhausted. And Sam has survived my first gastrointestinal emergency.
2: Yeah, you threw him into a little bit of
5: confusion.
2: Yeah,
5: I had no
0: Sorry
5: idea
0: about
5: what
0: that, was going on. Sometimes mommy's innards react to the stress of it. Right.
2: Did you have some lettuce?
1: Did you have any lettuce? Yeah,
0: yes, I ate
1: Did you have some blueberries?
0: Yes, I ate all of it. Just to play a little Russian roulette with my intestines. Beverly in New York, you're on with Jody on the show. Hello.
6: Hey.
0: Hi.
6: How are you?
2: Good.
6: First time caller. Listen to you guys whenever I can. I'll make it quick. Everybody's talking about the Supreme Court doing this to help Trump. Mm-hmm. They're doing it to help themselves. Don't forget, Democrats are talking about increasing the court, putting some things in place so they can't, you know, make all the money that they're making and do all their
0: scams that's a good point.
6: That they're doing. So it's in their interest that they're doing this. So they can keep him in place.
0: Beverly, that's
6: so
0: a great.
6: They cannot have a Democratic.
0: Yeah, that's a great
6: to
0: point.
6: To rein them in.
0: Yep, that's a great point. I haven't heard anyone else make that. That you know, because most Democrats have been pretty vocal that that's a deal breaker, saying you're not for expanding the Supreme Court. When you look at these, you know, one egregious decision after another. All right, Karen in Chicago. Hello, Karen. Hello.
7: Good morning. Yeah, but you know what? But this is the thing. They are laying it bare for everybody to see. So, you know, I think it's going to backfire on them because look at what happened after Texas tried to, with their redistricting to get the 5 seats. It backfires on them every single time. They are showing independent voters in particular how horrible they are. And this is going to affect the Republican legislatures in these red states where they have only mail-in ballots.
0: Yeah.
7: So I don't think that this is going to be a winning strategy because they are showing clear as day that Republicans do not want you to vote.
0: Yep.
7: They want to make it as difficult as they can. They want to make it impossible. So we have to just plan ahead and make sure everybody has a plan to, you know, do what they need to
0: I
7: do.
0: I hope you're right, Karen. I hope it superpowers people to vote because, you know, and they're going to try 16 other ways to Sunday, Jody, to figure out a way to suppress the vote. But I think you're right. As most things they keep doing, it keeps backfiring and it's going to hit. I mean, a lot of Republicans are pissed that he keeps doing this because, like you say, a lot of elderly voters and people that skew Republican.
1: Utah. I mean, it's a mail-in state. That's that's how they vote.
0: Yeah.
1: And so now they can't do that?
0: Yeah. All right. 29 minutes after the hour, Charlie Pierce, Mike Nellis all coming up. Jody Hamilton in studio. Hello. 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
8: Hi, and welcome back. Just 880 days left to go in our countdown to liberty. Today, the Supreme Court of the United States gave President Donald Trump a preliminary victory in limiting mail-in ballots. Mind you, elections are a state issue, but the Supreme Court has decided to make it a presidential issue and an executive order issue. So I'm going to just be as blunt as I can today, no humor intended. Here we go, midterm elections. Please be involved in the midterm elections as if your life and the republic depended on it, because it does. I am not going to tell you who to vote for. I will just ask you to do this. Make sure that you are registered to vote. Check 6 weeks before the election to make sure you are in the voting rolls. Number two, help out at the polls. Volunteer at precincts. Count votes. Be a precinct captain. Take the elderly to vote. Be involved in phone trees. Be a part of it this season. And no matter how long it takes you to vote, do it. If you have to stand in line for hours, vote as if the Republic depends upon it. Again, I'm not going to tell you who to vote for. Just vote for someone who supports the U.S. Constitution. If we do that, we've got a real good chance of saving our republic. With that said, that's my public service announcement for the day. Have fun, and I'll catch you tomorrow.
0: Hey, it's me, Stephanie Miller. The Sexy Liberal Crew is back for one night only, and this one is unmissable. We've got Stephanie Miller's original dream team, John Fugelsang, Hal Sparks, and Frangela for one night of big laughs, blunt truths, and getting ready for change. And we've got special guests joining us too, acclaimed actor Mark Hamill and Glenn Kirshner, the legal mind behind the Justice Matters podcast, both joining us live on stage, and the timing couldn't matter more. We'll be just days out from the midterms, and we need a blue wave like never before. Laugh, recharge, leave ready to bring back sanity. It all goes down Saturday, October 24th at 8 p.m. at the legendary Saban Theater in Beverly Hills. Seats are limited, going fast. Grab standard tickets to be in the room with us or go VIP for the $200 meet and greet, and stick around after the show to meet me, Steph, and the gang. Snap a photo, say thanks in person. Coming in from out of town, we've got an official show hotel just a short distance from Saban with a special rate for our fans. One show, one night. Let's get it right. 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

0: It's not a surprise for us that the U.S. would take some form of reprisal to our response to their unjustified tariff, which was on top of other unjustified tariffs. That's not a surprise. But what message does that send to the workers in Michigan and Ohio and Kentucky and Alabama who rely on Canadian demand?
1: Mm-hmm. Mark Carney, Oxford, Rhodes Scholar, ran the World Bank.
2: He's an actual economist.
3: Yeah, an actual economist.
1: Also, here's a fun fact. Mark Carney's approval rating is 66%. Trump is, 31% in the latest poll I saw. 31%. Jay Carney, 66%. Okay. Also, handsome, romantic, thin, fantastic looking. Handsome. Okay.
2: Here we go. I think he looks like an economist. I don't know.
1: Go ahead. Some more Mark.
0: This fall, we will begin intense discussions with the European Union, the world's second largest economy, to build a much stronger and deeper economic and security partnership. Now, we can build such unparalleled access because we're trusted, because we're reliable, and because we have what the world wants.
2: Yep.
1: Tony, you and I were talking about this yesterday, that the rest of the world's moving on. And this may take forever to repair. They're all making deals with each other, with the same countries.
2: Mm-hmm. It's going to take a few generations to repair.
1: Gary said this on Threads. Donald Trump will go down in history as the one who ruined trade for the USA. Every country is right now changing trade partners and agreements to more reliable countries that want to do business responsibly, and that'll be difficult, if not impossible, to get back to our advantage. So many voters in 2020 believe this guy was good at business. What a farce. He was only good at cheating and bullying. Now they know, and we all suffer higher prices and less choices for years to come.
3: Yep.
1: Some of this stuff can't be undone, like you and I going in with a bulldozer to the East Wing.
3: That'll be fun.
1: I don't know how to operate a bulldozer, but does it really matter? Like, the point is destruction. So if you do it wrong, like, what's the... Okay.
2: Yeah.
1: I'm not saying it's going to be neat. It's going to be messy when Jody and I are done, but it's going to be done.
2: I think my friend Zach knows how to work a bulldozer.
1: Oh, good.
2: I could ask him.
1: Okay. He can teach us.
2: Yeah. He's going to be at your party.
1: My long ago ex was a tank instructor. Maybe I can enlist her help. Okay. A new YouGov economist. Yeah, the one that looks like Al Gadot. Uh-huh, okay, yeah, that
2: I know. Oh, yeah,
1: okay,
2: I remember her.
1: I know. Uh-huh. Okay, all right. We know way too much about each other's past and current romantic. Mm. Yeah. Okay, a new YouGov economist poll shows Trump has negative job approval ratings in 47 states. Nicely done. And Washington, D.C., of course, with only Idaho, West Virginia, and Wyoming giving him a positive rating. Ooh, I know where to take off my vacation schedule. While Reuters Ipsos polling puts his national approval at a record low of 33, and then I don't know which one it was, is 31. Was it FNORC?
2: FNORC.
1: Can we just call it the FNORCal poll in honor of Tim Conway and the Carol Burnett Show?
3: Sure.
1: No.
3: FNORC.
1: Okay. All the polls have funny names. What was the other one you were talking about?
3: Bob loves another one besides Nork. It's I forget.
1: They're all funny names. We need funny things. Okay, let's go to Seth, our homo of hope. Hello, Seth.
4: Hello, homos, and hi, TBJ, politics bar Jody.
1: I was the only gay in the village yesterday. We're all homoed up again.
4: I know. I tried to get in and
2: not even that good of a homo.
1: No, you're not.
4: hold on. Now my dog, you got my dog all excited. two things. First, a comment. Yesterday with Paula, you were talking about Trump going down to South Carolina to endorse Lady Graham 2.0.
1: Yes.
4: 2.0.
1: Yes.
4: Well, you do remember how he said he loves the poorly educated.
1: Mm-hmm. Yes.
4: Well, I think we need to edit some clips of Trump going, "I love the poorly educated," and then clip to him endorsing Lady Graham 2.0. That would be perfect. And then
1: I'm
4: going to
1: go to
4: limb
1: and say,
4: Chris,
1: like, every subject is not her thing.
3: Right.
2: Yeah.
4: True.
1: National
4: True.
1: Security.
4: Yeah.
1: My bag.
4: Yeah.
1: How about economics? No, not that either.
3: No.
4: She hasn't quite found her niche yet. But yes. give her time. So, request for Chris.
2: Yes.
4: And it has nothing to do with you. has nothing to do with you and Nebraska Nick that okay. I can make a request on air. But you do the booking, and mm-hmm. a while back, I requested you book Adam Mockler, and you guys mentioned you're going to get him.
2: Yep, yeah. on Friday.
4: So
2: he's going to be in studio on Friday.
1: In studio on Friday.
2: On, in hour two.
3: Oh, okay.
4: Nice. So here's my new request.
2: Okay.
4: Chris, do you think you could book Mitch McConnell?
1: Come on, Chris.
2: You know, I've worked studio. Miracles before, but I've never booked
1: Chris
2: the dead.
1: Chris is persistent.
4: Chris, I believe in you. I believe in you. So
1: I don't accept excuses like that around here. What do you mean he's dead? Stop being so lazy.
4: Right.
3: In studio.
4: Don't you guys call that a get?
3: That it would be a get.
2: That would be a get.
1: Would definitely be a gold star for you.
2: Yeah.
1: Okay. By the way, is that not a story anymore that Mitch McConnell is currently
3: dead?
1: Guess not.
2: I mean, he hasn't cast a vote in a long time. So.
1: Aren't they now talking about him voting by proxy? Are we going
3: to
1: let them get away
3: with
1: this poll?
3: I thought they weren't allowed to.
1: Well, don't you have to have, then you would have to have serious proof of life to.
3: Yeah.
1: Somebody was saying too, like if he is in fact.
3: Dead.
1: Yeah. This is like, people are going to jail. So then you go like, is this just cover up going to go on? Because they don't know what to do now. Like, I mean, okay. He is the only vegetable that hasn't been recalled, Chris. I don't know if you covered that joke yesterday.
2: Yes, I've seen that meme.
1: Yeah, he is safe.
2: All over the place.
1: Okay. Well, now you heard it one more place. Jody and I spoke about this yesterday. Being liberal says Alex Vindman lost the Florida attorney, the primary to Angie Nixon, and within hours he was urging his supporters to get behind her. He didn't stop there. He donated $16 million to help Nixon and Florida Democrats win this fall. No sulking, no grudge, just a team first move that puts beating Republicans ahead
3: man.
1: Of ego. Yeah, I mean, this is more of this, please.
3: Mm-hmm.
1: And I think Angie Nixon. We talked about her yesterday. Do we have her? Yeah, 13. I think she's going a good job because it's especially with this DSA stuff, mm-hmm. they keep playing gotcha. We'll talk about that. Jesse Waters, I'm sorry, I'm not a violent woman. He just has the most punchable, smug face, but we have audio of El Sayed. It's just, it's what's going to be, this gotcha, mm-hmm. you know, kind of, and so, you know, defund the police, it's all the stuff they're throwing at her, but here she is.
5: I don't want to defund the police. I want to defund flock cameras so that bad cops don't have the ability to stalk their ex-girlfriends or their ex-boyfriends. I want to make sure that we have a justice system that works for everyone, not just for the billionaires and co-conspirators of Jeffrey Epstein, who actually are treated more fairly than a single mom who got caught stealing formula to make sure that her child had food.
1: Yeah.
3: Yeah.
1: So I think she's been doing, we were talking about this. The only clip I saw that I know they're going to use is Jesse Waters badgering El Sayed, going, oh, you want to cut, you're a doctor. It's okay to cut a kid's dingle off.
3: Like Chris pointed out, circumcision is against
1: well, that's
3: the child,
1: what El Sayed, you know? I mean, that was a good comeback that right. he said, are you circumcised? And Jesse Waters,
2: and so it just became about that question and Waters' reaction to it.
1: This is part of the debate about whether you go on Fox News or not, because you're just a liberal punching bag that they're going to use for these little culture war mm-hmm. clips. And, you know, it looks like he's hesitating about, you know, his surgery on. Anyway, but I thought he did keep turning it around and saying, nothing you're talking about has anything to do with what it's costing everybody to, you know, X, Y, Z.
2: I think El Sayed did his best with a troll.
1: Yeah.
2: You know,
1: yeah.
2: he did way better than most people do with Jesse Waters.
1: Going on there, it's like jumping into the, you know, internet, you know,
3: the comment section.
1: Exactly. Yeah. Right. Yeah. Okay. So here he is.
6: The guy who used to work on your channel, I think he was like the sixth host on the five. He wanted to raise our military budget to $1.5 trillion, and you don't seem to be upset about that. What, so we could fight a war we don't know how to get out of, to raise our gas prices $5 a gallon? That doesn't make sense to me, Jesse.
1: Yeah.
3: Yeah.
1: Did you, by the way, Chris, did you miss that over the weekend? Trump said that on his orders, they're doing reversal trans surgery in schools now.
2: I saw that, yeah.
1: Mm-hmm, mm-hmm, mm-hmm.
2: I don't completely ignore the news when I'm
1: okay, all right. Well, I didn't know. You know, there's a lot of important roller coasters to ride and things like that.
2: We rode them all.
1: Yeah. A lot of, you know, muscular men to grease up. I understand. Okay.
2: I didn't do any of that.
1: No? All right. I asked Jody yesterday, what's the percentage of people that believe that? Because obviously, some people at his rallies are like, hey, he's undoing the trans thing. So this is our friend at Crooks and Liars, who we've had on, mm-hmm. Wait, Jason Selving. Sorry.
3: Yes.
1: Good Liars. Pardon me.
2: Good Liars.
1: Yeah, yeah. Sorry. Wrong Liars. Okay. These are the good ones.
3: Right.
1: Yes. Yeah. But I just even reading the transcript, we'll get the audio, I'm sure, of this. But Trump supporter. I'm totally against vaccines. Absolutely, 100%. Every single one of them, they're poison. Jason Selving. What about polio vaccine? Trump voter. There hasn't been a case of polio in how many years? Since 1960? God. Jason, since the vaccine. Trump supporter. Yeah. Scene for America.
2: People just don't think things through.
3: No, they don't.
1: Can I just say about my suspect romantic taste? Sam says Sophie Cunningham has done more to hurt women's sports in the last month than trans athletes ever will.
3: Yep.
1: Can I just say what a ridiculous thing this has become? There is not one trans athlete in the WNBA. Mm-hmm. And now, who's this douchebag guy player? I don't even know his name.
2: His name? Freedom, yeah.
3: He added Freedom to his last name, but that's
1: so
3: not
1: he goes
3: name.
1: To harass women in the workplace in the WNBA. Mm-hmm. I assume it's now a player that's spoken out in support of trans mm-hmm. people. So he's making a big spectacle. He's at the court side, like, taunting them.
2: He's trying to...
1: I'm sorry, you're the people that care about women in sports, and you're there taunting these professional women in their workplace.
2: He's trying to say that he identifies as a woman so that he could join the WNBA.
3: He can't because they won't draft him.
1: Okay.
2: He's
1: wearing
2: the
1: a t-shirt and just being a douchebag and making it all
3: about
1: him.
3: No, I know the point, but the point is when you want to be drafted, you're not going to necessarily be drafted just because you want to be.
1: Right. And now some coaches and players, of course, are speaking out in support of trans kids, as they should. But it's like now this has become this huge, stupid issue when there isn't one trans athlete in the WNBA.
3: I want to start calling the NBA the MNBA.
1: Okay. You do
3: we
1: that.
3: We do WNBA, so
1: I'll jump on that train.
3: Yeah.
1: It's all so stupid, though. Me and my taste in hot blondes, and now look what I had no idea who she was. I was like, oh, who's that hot blonde? And now see what happens?
3: You started it.
2: Yeah, you. Yeah.
1: Life bites me in the ass again.
3: This is on you.
2: Yeah, you said she was hot, and I'm like, isn't she MAGA girl?
1: Yes, they call her MAGA Barbie.
2: Uh-huh.
1: But she, like, rejected that label, and you know how you try to defend your, you know, beloved at first, and then you're like, oh. But I was trying to, like, you know, give her the benefit of the doubt. She's like, I, you know, don't identify like that. Identify in the middle. But and now she's like, oh, why can't we just this be about the basketball? It's what then shut your pie hole about it in the first place. You're the one that brought up trans issues when there's not. It'd be different if it's something that's impacting the WNBA. But you're like, what? Why are you? So now it's gotten all this controversy at the games and mm-hmm. disrupting the games. Mm-hmm. And it's just what a show. Okay, I sported the sports before Charlie even got here, so there.
2: He's an award-winning sports writer.
1: Yeah, we'll have him check in on that as well.
2: Okay.
1: Who is that guy? What's his name? The
3: Freedom guy.
2: Something Freedom.
1: Okay.
2: I don't even think he's American.
1: Yeah. Beyonce didn't sing it. I don't care. Okay, 47 minutes after the hour, this poor...
7: thinking about the last time I was here, Chris was sitting in the chair that Jody's sitting in now.
1: Yes.
7: And I noticed, you know, his finger was still messed up.
3: Still like that.
7: And he said, well, it'll require surgery. And I thought, why wouldn't you just go up the cliff and talk to Doc?
3: Yeah.
7: From the seven dwarves.
1: From the dwarves.
7: He's professional.
1: I don't think he does hand surgery.
7: It's very specific.
1: Yeah, it's not his specialty. True. Okay.
7: So nice to be here.
1: Yeah, it's so nice to have you. You could have gotten this nifty T-shirt. You were supposed to be at a Democratic Grassroots HQ grand opening with me, but your flight was delayed from
7: Philadelphia.
1: I was in Saskatchewan.
7: I was not yet liberated
1: Tuscaloosa.
7: From the city of Liberty.
1: Okay.
7: I was connecting. Manchester, New Hampshire. To Philadelphia, and then it was supposed to be an hour and a half.
1: All right.
7: It was 4 hours. Four-hour delay.
1: Yeah, you failed democracy.
7: I felt terrible.
1: Yeah, you did.
7: I was doing that. You know, I told them ahead of time I'd do my best, but, you know.
1: So like Melania, you did not have your...
3: individual liberty.
1: From the Liberty Bell area.
7: I did not. Mm-hmm. I did not. You know what I had was my creative vision.
3: There you go. Be best.
7: My creative vision.
1: What now?
7: Melania has that creative vision. Remember when she made that speech to women after she made her documentary?
1: Mm-hmm. Right.
7: And, you know, she was trying to empower women with the strength. And now she's going to have a series.
1: Yes.
7: Because
1: you can't get enough of
7: all those unanswered questions.
1: I hear you miss me. We're all like,
3: no.
7: No, you hear wrong.
1: Somebody did you see on an overpass actually put, no, Melania, we did not miss you.
7: Oh, my gosh, that's so great. I want to drive under there. Oh, that's great.
1: Did you see they were fighting yesterday? You can tell because of the whole Natalie thing.
7: Oh, you know why? I'll tell you, what. I have a device where I can hear.
1: Yeah. Oh, do you?
7: He asked her if he could keep Natalie. And she said, yes, but you have to feed her and walk her and clean up after her.
1: She doesn't take up much space. She just goes in the trunk. It's fine.
3: Yeah.
7: Yeah.
1: If she worked for Mitt Romney, if he were president, he'd just strap her to the roof, wouldn't he?
7: Yeah. Oh, yeah. That's, it's the Republican way.
1: Yeah.
7: It's the, I think, all this stuff about the bunker and the ballroom the huda and the hada. They've had a bunker for a long time. Mm-hmm. Probably plenty bunker enough. We didn't know what all was down there. He's not just going to he's using it because he's not going to leave.
3: Right.
1: Right.
7: And what is he going to live down there like the guy in
1: Has
7: Parasite?
1: Has someone told Natalie that makes her the Ava Braun?
7: Oh, yeah. Oh, she'll be down there. She'll be down there.
1: Oh, yeah.
7: But I'll bet you there's a tunnel system out of there.
1: Oh.
7: So that's what and that's the part they're not
1: revealing. Do you think
7: we're
1: going to eventually pull him out of a dirt hole like Saddam?
7: I want it to be like a Gaddafi. I want it to be the cement pipe.
3: Oh, yeah,
7: and
3: I
7: they pull
3: that.
7: Him out
3: yeah.
7: of there.
1: All right, since there's more girls in here than usual, let's gossip. Kirk says, I heard it was Caroline Leavitt who's behind the leaks because she's angry about being left for dead on the plane.
7: Oh, I heard she was not on the...
1: She was on the decoy plane. She was mad about Natalie getting on the diaper lady, getting on the safe plane,
7: I heard
1: and
7: that
1: then
7: she was
1: quit.
7: Not on the decoy plane. Who? That she wasn't on either.
1: Oh,
7: but
1: Caroline Leavitt?
7: What do I know? I don't know.
1: Paula Poundstone?
7: I don't know, but that's what I heard. And I think I looked it up, and it said that she was not on the decoy plane.
1: So we've been talking about this all morning. Conservative CEO Amy Robbins, don't know who she is, stunned CNN's Abby Phillip by declaring that Natalie Harp should be a poster child for a feminist.
7: Oh, yeah.
1: Said, Haberman said, according to people we've spoken to in the president's world over several years now, she doesn't really do much outside of work. She works constantly for him. That's something he has a huge amount of value in. I described her the other day, as a binky, for lack of a better word. Isn't that basically the feminist dream is to,
3: yes,
1: to be
3: absolutely.
1: A man's binky?
7: Oh, yeah. This is the suffragettes carried. Mm-hmm. A lot of people don't realize that they carried signs that said Binky. Yeah.
1: Future Binky.
7: Yeah. And remember when they were imprisoned and force fed? Mm-hmm. They did it so that a person like Natalie could
1: she
7: be.
1: Said, yes. The whoever this lady was, that Natalie Harp should be the poster child for modern day feminists. She's a hard worker. She's resourceful. Yeah. I mean, if she can't go, she gets in the trunk. If he leaves her behind in the golf cart, she just runs after him.
7: Yeah.
1: That's not too crazy.
7: Resourceful. Plus, sometimes she's talked him into going on a buckboard and just pulled it. So, really resourceful,
1: Three minutes after the hour. What's the breaking stupid from the original stupid we started with? Trump just said, what about something, minerals?
3: Aluminum.
1: Aluminum.
2: Trump admitted we needed Canadian aluminum.
1: Yes, and did he like an hour ago say we don't need them?
2: We don't need Canada. Uh-huh.
1: Mm-hmm. Okay.
2: But we knew that we need their aluminum.
1: Could you cue Carol Burnett?
2: This is
1: a nightmare. This is a nightmare.
2: Or as they say in the UK, aluminium.
3: Aluminium.
1: Aluminium. That's hard to say in any language, aluminium. There's too many aluminium. Like, it's like seeing an enemy. There's too many. There's something, right? You need to buy a vowel or something, right?
3: There's a lot of vowels.
1: What's
3: aluminium?
1: It's not a bada-bod. What's the other one I'm thinking of that was hard to say? All right. Aluminium. Minimum.
2: Aluminium.
1: What?
2: Aluminium.
3: Aluminium.
1: Okay. All right. Fine. Listen, Trump official insists there's no possible way trade war with Canada will impact us. Mm-hmm. And then Trump just minutes ago just undercut. What's that? What's happening?
8: It's a nightmare. This is a nightmare.
1: Thank you, Carol. Okay. I know, turning 45 is traumatic. Thank you for mentioning again. I will be turning 45 next month. It is a nightmare.
2: I think you already know how it is to turn 45.
1: No, I will not know until September 29th of next month. Okay. By the way, speaking of seasons, so it's hot as balls in L.A.
3: Yeah.
1: It's going to be above 100, right? I think almost every day.
2: Mm-hmm.
1: And what did you just say? What atrocity did you also just reveal, Chris? They're already selling.
2: Starbucks is beginning today, starting to sell pumpkin spice lattes.
1: Pumpkin spice latte, no!
3: And a friend of mine was at a CVS or something and saw Halloween and Christmas stuff
2: I'm
3: out.
2: I'm sure all that stuff is out at Costco, too.
3: It'll cool you down.
2: You know the great big inflatable snowmen that they have at Costco?
1: No.
2: Oh, I'm sure those are out.
1: Stop rushing us! It's only August. We're still in summer. Okay, yes, Wall Street Journal blasts Trump's dumbest trade war ever. This would be the liberal rag. This is the communist rag, the Wall Street Journal.
3: Yes.
1: They said President Trump took exception last year when we called his tariffs against Canada and Mexico the dumbest trade war in history. It got dumber this weekend as Mr. Trump escalated with another round of border taxes on Canadian imports a mere 10 weeks before the midterms. Mr. Trump's complaints about the U.S. trade deficit with Canada is particularly ironic since the latter owes entirely to imports of heavy crude oil that is especially well-suited for U.S. refineries. Oh, boy. Here's the other. U.S. demand for Canadian citizenship is soaring.
3: Yeah.
1: They're not going to let us in.
3: Oh, no. My sisters and my brother all got their Canadian citizenship.
1: Mm. Okay. Applications from people around the world seeking Canadian citizenship have been rising rapidly in recent months. Thousands from the United States. But don't you think they're going to be like, oh, yeah, no, not you?
3: Well, my sisters and brother, their mom was Canadian, so they could get in easy. It's still, you have to jump through a lot of hoops, even though they're related to a Canadian. But
1: they're going
3: to
1: hire the bouncer from the movie This Is 40, I think. With a clipboard.
3: You look great, but, you know, you can't come in.
1: Yeah, well, no. Fat pregnant bitches. Mm-mm. Can't do it.
9: That was knocked up.
3: That was knocked up,
1: oh, was it?
2: Yeah.
1: Oh,
2: yeah.
1: It was knocked up. Okay.
2: Well, imagine you getting something wrong. A pop culture reference.
1: Wasn't
2: wrong.
1: There also a bouncer in This Is 40?
3: Yes.
9: Maybe, yeah. But
3: there was.
1: Yeah, because they were right.
9: Okay. But that specific scene was knocked up.
3: Knocked up, yes. You are correct.
1: Oh. Yeah, well, they couldn't get in because they were too old. Yeah.
2: And
1: okay.
9: And pregnant.
1: And right, and the bouncer said, don't get me wrong, I would tear that ass up.
9: Yep.
1: But I can't let no.
2: I'm not sure you could say that on the air.
3: Done.
1: Well, you've been gone, so, you know, kind of cats away. Might as well play.
2: Like a frat party in here when I'm gone.
3: Yeah.
1: Condoms on the ceiling. Schlitz cans littered all
3: over. Schlitz cans.
1: Schlitz.
3: Pabst
2: Red
3: Blue
2: Solo
3: ribbon.
2: Cups.
3: I'm gonna have
2: the,
1: I think I'm going to have a few Jenny Cream Ales today in honor of Lake Ontario, which is near where I grew up in Lackport, up the transit from Tanawana Chief to Wagga Tanawana. Did you know that? I'm closer to Lake Ontario than Lake Erie.
2: Yeah, you kind of grew up like straddling the two lakes.
1: Yes, yeah. I was. Yeah. Yeah.
3: Oh,
1: that's
3: my.
1: Not the last time I'd straddled a couple of lady lakes. What? Okay, Mark in Wisconsin, you're on with Jody. Hello, Mark. Don't you shake your head at me.
10: Yeah, good morning.
1: Hi, Mark.
10: Ontario is actually indigenous origin. It's nothing to do with Canada itself. I mean, I think, is actually named for the indigenous people.
1: Thank you.
10: It is just ridiculous. And for Lake Erie, it is actually named for the Erie tribe, and their totem was the long-tailed cat, the Eastern Cougar. So I think you...
2: Yeah,
3: you'd
2: that,
3: like that. That's
2: that
3: you.
1: Wow. That's my area. Okay. 58 minutes after the hour. Charlie Pierce, Mike Nellis, all coming up.

0: According to the Washington Post, a lot of doctors are worried about the president's weight. After his last physical, we found out Trump gained 14 pounds, which means he's now tipping the scales at almost 240. It's crazy. Think about this, y'all. In the last few years, I've lost 300 pounds. Okay. That means I've lost an entire Donald Trump. And let's be honest, based on his approval ratings, it seems like most of the country wants to do the same thing.
1: Mike Nellis lost almost 300 pounds, didn't he?
2: Jelly roll.
3: Jelly roll.
4: Love the jelly roll.
2: In for Kimmel.
3: Yes, in for Kimmel. Thank
2: this
3: you.
2: Week, yes.
3: Chris, yeah, you've been involved in the bodybuilding industry and the weigh-ins. The president, three bills. I'm going to say three bills.
1: At least.
3: I'm going to see getting Taftian, in my opinion.
2: He's going to need to use the Taft bathtub at the White House?
3: Yes. He's not 240. He's
1: no
3: not 240.
1: Way. No.
3: What is he?
1: No way.
2: I've been 240.
3: Oh, look at you.
2: I actually weighed myself this weekend for the first time in a while, and I'm 232 right now.
3: Oh,
2: so he is not
3: skinny.
2: He is much bigger than I am.
3: Yeah. It's just, I don't know, we're so used to lying and the ridiculous lying that we're just
1: He's three of me.
3: Yes, exactly. He's three Jodies. Okay. Wow, this story San Francisco 49ers owner roasted after.
1: Yeah.
3: So he's a billionaire that owns a football team that paid $140 for sex at an Ohio trailer park. What's happened in your life, Sam, that you go trolling for strange at a
2: trailer
3: mobile
2: park.
3: Trailer. I mean, no offense to mobile home residents.
2: No, not
1: at all.
2: Some of them are lovely.
3: Yeah. I just wonder, San Francisco 49ers owner Jed York, that's his name, was mercilessly mocked after pleading no contest to two misdemeanor charges of stemming from his arrest in Ohio. Suspicion of engaging in prostitution. He was arrested at the Wheat Hill mobile home community, if you're familiar with that particular.
2: Oh, sure.
3: He responded to an undercover advertisement, agreed to pay $140 for sex at a mobile trailer park in Ohio. The Barstool Sports guy said, no disrespect to mobile home residents, but I've never heard of a billionaire hanging out at one, never mind getting arrested at one.
2: Exactly.
3: Looking for,
2: that's
3: you know,
2: the thing.
3: $140 hookers.
2: What? He can afford better than $140 hookers.
3: Better strange.
1: Yeah, he can afford more expensive.
3: Uh-huh. In a totally unrelated story, Melania Trump.
1: Nice segue there.
3: Hi, class hooker. What? Sorry, I have a... Oh, sorry. Some of my breakfast didn't go down. We talked about this yesterday, but so Trump and Melania, this looked like they were having words.
2: I mean,
3: she doesn't know very many words, but whatever ones she does know,
2: she was having.
3: She
2: knows resilience.
3: Huh?
2: She knows resilience.
3: She knows resilience.
1: She knows how to be best.
3: Yeah. That did not look like they were being best.
2: This was at the Indy race?
3: They were having a tense exchange at the Grand Prix, as Paula Poundstone calls it.
5: Resilience.
3: Right.
2: That's a word.
3: Okay, so you knew they were going to bust out the lip readers because that's what they do.
1: Oh, yeah.
3: Yeah. I don't know if it was Natalie related, but so titillating. According to a lip reader, Melania said something about a private and valuable text. Moments later, the first lady appeared to say, Donald, listen, I'm going to go. In response, the president allegedly said, it's bad news, but it's bad timing, Melania. The lip reader claimed Trump that said, I've had enough of her. Was he talking about Melania? Was he talking about diaper lady Natalie? It's unclear who Trump may have been referring to, but social media users speculated the conversation was about Natalie Harp.
1: I'm sure it was.
3: Okay.
1: That's why Melania showed up.
3: Did you see my little skit, even though you're on vacation?
2: It's
3: got a zillion views.
2: I did. I almost saw your cooter.
3: Yeah. Sam almost saw my cooter, too. Uh-huh. That was the trunk of his Honda Accord. Okay, it's my rolling set. This is today's corruption stack. Pardon me. Trump personally intervened in the DOJ's case against Live Nation. Ticketmaster reportedly telling top officials to settle it. Live Nation donated $500,000 to Trump's inauguration, then hired a law firm with close ties to Trump weeks before the scheduled trial. The corruption is endless. Chris, do you have any thoughts on Live Nation, who we did Sexy Liberal tour with last time? We have thoughts.
1: They're the only game in town for anybody.
3: Yeah. We have thoughts, though.
1: Oh, I know. You do.
3: Mm-hmm. Yeah. We'll just leave that all right there.
2: Okay. Sam is nodding. Sam is a concert goer, so yeah. I'm sure he has thoughts, too.
5: I have so much.
1: A lot thoughts. Of artists yes. have thoughts as well. It's
3: but you know
1: just,
3: what?
1: Yeah.
3: We are no longer. We are just on our own now. So sexyliberal.com, it all goes to the Sexy Liberal cause and to yep. getting out the vote
2: exactly.
3: with our partners at Grassroots Dems HQ. So sexyliberal.com, please. We have Mark Hamill and Glenn Kirshner and draft picks to be named later. And for the big show, the one show, October 24th here in L.A. Please come. It's going to be the midterm party, October 24th.
2: And nobody's sucking any money out of that kitty.
3: No. No one's sucking any money out of my kitty. Chris Titus says, look at you corrupting the child over
2: what?
3: There.
2: What?
1: He's giggling.
3: Chris Titus says, you couldn't do worse if you were Putin himself. Drain the oil so we're dependent. Up the food so we're sick or starving, run up inflation so we're broke and desperate, kill education so we can't figure a way out, piss off allies so we're isolated and weak, kill horses just to be a hole. Trump has been a Russian ally since 1987.
1: Yep.
3: That's what Christopher Steele just said.
1: Yep.
3: I'm 14 billion years late after Malcolm Nance already warned us, but the fact that they wrote all this down in Project 2025,
1: yep.
3: the food supply, killing the horses. Okay. I just feel like it's headlines like this that kind of explain the polling. He was waiting for his son to return from the USS Lincoln, then Border Patrol arrested him. Mm-hmm. Okay. Our friend Katie Fang said while Joshua Aviles worked 12-plus hour shifts on the USS Lincoln on a deployment of more than 250 days for Trump's illegal war of choice against Iran, his father, Louis, has now been arrested by Border Patrol and faces deportation courtesy of the Trump regime. And this is a thing that's happening to not just people that are serving, Jody, but serving in these, again, ridiculous, illegal Trump wars of choice.
1: Yep.
3: And their loved ones are getting deported while they're serving.
1: There was another service member whose wife just got deported.
3: Yeah, and once again, because of public outcry, I think they stopped that one. I mean, it's an exhausting cycle of having to sue or bring enough public attention to the latest atrocity of the Trump administration. So, yeah, he was a handyman in Key West, Florida. He had a permit to work in the United States. He was originally from Nicaragua. He lived here for 19 years. So his son is not just serving. He's being, stressed to the point of sailors jumping overboard on this ship. His arrest comes as the Trump administration rolls back immigration protections for military families to pursue its mass deportation agenda, detaining at least dozens of parents and spouses of active duty U.S. troops. At least six family members have been deported and one self-deported. Another day, another just... moral, legal, whatever, outrage, whatever you want to call it. Speaking of losing voters, I was going to do a guess the quote, but I cut off who said it. But, why don't you just guess and be wrong anyway?
2: Okay.
1: He's going to guess right this time.
3: Aaron Rupar posted it. So someone we know. In a few states, like Florida in particular, a lot of Hispanic voters who did vote for Trump in 2024 are now watching their friends, their family members, their employees be deported, and that doesn't strike them as a golden age. After a moment when Hispanic voters gave Trump a chance, they have gone back to their historical voter tendencies. They're really not here for the Stephen Miller Show.
2: Speedy Gonzalez.
3: Doesn't matter what you say, because I don't know the answer. Oh. I was going to say you're wrong anyway.
2: Okay.
3: Yeah, but that's definitely wrong.
2: Speedy Gonzalez?
3: Yeah.
2: Okay, good.
1: Maybe not.
3: But speaking of having to fight, we talked, what was it, Jody, in Colorado yesterday, they, put aside millions of acres for the wild horses, so they know, so you have to fight back. We talked to Mayor Bass about you having to fight back on the local, and can you imagine what we could be accomplishing if we all worked together, the United States of America, like we used to be, and not having to constantly fight back about, these horrific policies coming from our federal government, Colorado to try to save their wild horses.
1: Yes.
3: Paula Poundstone is the biggest font of disinformation in the world, and we are not putting them in a studio apartment. That was incorrect information, and it is Grand Prix, not Grand Prix. It's going to take a whole day to get correct Paula Poundstone's errors.
2: It's a good thing nobody listens to Paula Poundstone.
3: Nobody listens to Paula Poundstone anyway.
1: Good thing.
3: And she also revealed that she steals all my my fancy bathroom napkins when she's here at parties. So now I've got to find out a way to lock those down.
2: What's a bathroom napkin?
3: It's I'll come show you. They're the pretty ones that you
5: put.
1: Yeah, it's but it's nicer.
3: They're like little hand towels from you know that you have that have little lovely designs on them.
2: Okay,
1: those are
2: so they're disposable.
3: Yeah, she apparently decorates around whatever kind of napkins I buy that then she steals.
2: I didn't know that was a thing.
3: I don't know why I keep letting her back in.
1: No, it's a thing.
5: Yeah, my mom does it, so I know about it.
3: It's the thing that Ben Stiller went through and Meet the Parents when the toilet backed up. He's like had to use all the fancy. Okay, it's probably Paula. It's probably what happened. Yeah,
2: I don't think she's backed up a toilet of yours.
3: Well, I'm going to say that she has because she puts out a lot of disinformation on this show. What was the other thing, Jody? It was hard
1: Law
3: to cover all
1: SUV?
3: Of it.
1: Law and Order SUV.
3: Yes.
1: Sport utility vehicle. What?
3: Right.
1: It's a thing.
3: Okay. All right. Here's another example, right? Minnesota Governor Tim Walz says Derek Chauvin will remain behind bars even if Trump pardons him because POTUS pardon only clears Chauvin's federal conviction. Walz noted that Minnesota would simply take custody so he serves his 22-and-a-half-year sentence for George Floyd's murder. I mean, it's just trying to stop like one egregious thing after another. And it just, I cannot, just being able to get back on a national level, on a cellular level, all of us to like doing good in the world and not having the constant. Can you imagine? It's like 10 years of like we feel like you're constantly under attack. Mm-hmm. We all have overstartled response, don't
1: what?
3: We, Jody?
1: Don't
3: stop it.
1: 30 seconds. What?
3: We are going to have overstartled response for the rest of our lives. That's all I'm saying. Okay, I just give me. I know. You know what calms me for some weird reason? Kyle Kulinski.
2: Okay.
6: People are catching on to it, man. They're beginning to realize the Epstein files was a big turning point where people are actually beginning to realize, hold on now, my actual enemies are the top 1%. My actual enemies are the billionaire robber barons. I don't think it's Mexicans. I don't think it's trans people. I don't think it's Muslims or Jews or whoever. No, it's not any minority community. It's literally the people with all the money and all the power who are doing everything in their power to get more money, more power, more control. And to try to, render us with nothing but crumbs.
3: Did I mention Indiana's been without power for a couple of weeks? Trump has begun a larger project to redo the White House lawn, seeking to bring its slope flush with his new telepad. Construction crews have been working around the clock to complete the helipad before President Xi gets here. That's set to cost $13 million for his latest vanity whatever. And it sounds like the reflecting pool. They're rushing another job. Somebody already said, like, he picked the wrong surface because it's going to crack. Mm-hmm. It's like granite or something. Mm-hmm. Puts his name on it, of course. I can't. Governor Newsom on the same subject.

0: private jet from a foreign government that he plans to keep when he leaves office, through his son's ventures in countries where his own administration is simultaneously making policy.
1: Yeah. This is why I need my moment of Hunter.
2: Okay.
1: It's my moment of Zen.
3: I think that when people wake up from the hangover of whatever he's been feeding them, I think of it in terms of addiction. I think people have been addicted to the chaos of it. They've been addicted to the cruelty of it, the dopamine that it gives them to hate the people, that to be a part of the vitriol and hate that he so easily expresses.
1: Yeah. What would you give to go back to?
4: Boring!
1: 24/7. It's boring nerds. Boring nerds in government just doing, getting stuff done.
5: It'd be nice.
1: It helps people. Okay.
2: Even when...
1: I know, I almost dozed off during that.
2: Even when Biden was president, we still didn't... Trump still didn't shut up.
1: Yeah. True. Yeah, no, exactly. We have not had any peace from this.
2: Exactly.
1: Cancer.
2: Right.
1: For 10 years now. All right. We have Charlie Pierce coming up. Mike Nellis, 20 minutes after the hour. This. Oh, hi. It's Mayor Karen Bass. Hello.
5: Can't hear you.
1: Uh-oh. We can't... Are you muted? Uh-oh. We can't hear you.
6: There you go.
5: Yay.
6: Okay.
5: Yay.
6: Thank you.
5: Yay.
1: we do, but can I just say one thing? So my girlfriend was in town. We went for a bike ride on, like, as I do, on LA River Path. And I was reading about your $70 million in LA waterfront improvements. And I can see we were literally talking about it. I was like, this looks amazing because I've ridden here for years. And it's amazing. There are all kinds of new housing complexes and restaurants, and it looks beautiful. Just talk
6: coming
1: about that
6: alive.
1: A little. Yay! Talk about that a little bit.
6: Yes. Well, you know, we want to make sure that all of those areas are welcoming, and welcoming for bikers, welcoming for walkers, and welcoming for people checking out a new neighborhood and seeing the housing go up and all of that. We are hoping that encourages people, number one, that housing is being built.
1: Yeah.
6: It absolutely is.
1: Yeah.
6: Tens of thousands of units. Now, Stephanie, you may or may not know, we are converting hundreds of vacant office spaces and buildings into housing. So if you go down, if you're in Koreatown and go down Wilshire Boulevard and you look up at those skyscrapers, they've always been office buildings until now.
1: Yeah. I was surprised because when someone told me that was LA River, I mean, I'm like, that cement ditch with the garbage in it?
5: Yeah.
1: So now it actually is a river.
6: You know what?
1: Greenery.
6: You know what? I live down the street from the river.
1: Yeah.
6: And my whole life never knew that was a river. We called it the ditch.
1: Uh-huh. You sound like you're about to sing a Tina Turner song, but okay. I know crime is at, what are we, are they 66-year low?
6: Yes.
1: Talk about that a little bit.
6: Sure, absolutely. Well, you know, the trends nationally have been crimes going down, but what is critically important for LA is the homicide rate going down. And by the way, the majority of the homicides, unfortunately, are gang-related.
1: Yeah.
6: And so you know that I have an Office of Community Safety that focuses on crime prevention. And one of our premier programs, the Gang Reduction Youth Development Department, is one of the efforts that has been launched citywide. It's been around for a while, but we have focused it, concentrated it, beefed it up, and expanded it. And they are in parks, they're in the neighborhoods, and they help keep the crime rate down.
1: Yeah.
6: They work in collaboration with the police department, but they are primarily community.
1: And any of us that live here know that, and don't you love people have so many opinions of LA that have never been here?
5: Yeah.
1: But that homelessness is obviously way down and much better. And I know one of the things you're doing is the tiny houses, which you could fit in one of those, Jody.
5: I love those.
1: Yeah.
5: Mm-hmm.
1: You're like
6: at
1: your birth weight.
6: You know, initially when I started with Inside Safe, our goal was and still is to get people off the street so that people are not suffering and dying, and also so that neighborhoods are safer.
1: Yeah.
6: We've been doing that. But keeping people in motels can be expensive. So we're always looking for more cost-effective methods. And so the tiny homes are being built on city-owned land.
1: Right.
6: So that helps. But once the building is finished, then we own it, and we obviously don't have to pay for that cost, just have to pay for the operating costs.
1: You know, it seems, I know there's this whole thing going

0: on in the party about democratic socialists and establishment and blah, blah, blah. But, you know, it seems like, you know, you're doing a lot of creative things, just like Mayor Mamdani is doing in New York. And I, for one, Mayor, am not sort of, I hate these labels. To me, we're in such a critical vote blue, no matter who, period.
1: Right.
0: You know, and different candidates are better candidates than some. But what do you make of that whole sort of, you know, because the media loves to say Democrats in disarray and there's all this in-party fighting.
1: Well, absolutely. And I mean, I think that's one of the things that you have, that you really don't have here, because we are such a solidly blue city. But, you know, I remember being in Congress, and when the squad came in, and all of the uproar around the squad, and you know, embracing the new folks coming in and helping them to acclimate and wanting them to be successful, I think is really important. You know, in terms of L.A. and L.A. City Council, there's three members that identify with the DSA movement. Yeah. And those three members, you know, are in support of me.

0: Yeah, it is the Stephanie Miller Show. You'll love our Charlie Pierce coming up, bottom of the hour.
1: Don't tell Lonnie.
0: Hamilton.
2: I think he knows.
0: He's too busy talking about the politics bar. And of course, playing guitar over there.
2: Kelly Clarkson.
0: Wait, I don't.
3: The politics bar.
0: Thank you, Lonnie. What instrument does Lonnie play?
1: He plays the bass. He plays piano. He plays drums. He plays guitar.
0: Get out!
1: Don't you play a horn too?
4: Oh yeah.
1: Yeah.
0: He does. Oh, he can do so many things with his mouth. Oh, that's fantastic.
1: Yeah.
0: And wow. Horn players have good lips. What? Yes. Wow. Good fingers and lips. Wow.
1: You're so dirty.
0: I'm being supportive of you and your lovers.
2: What do you mean, lovers?
0: Lonnie and Charlie.
2: Oh.
0: Okay. Have I mentioned what a complete... You know what's funny? When I say Drunky McRapey, you have to go, which one?
1: Right.
2: Yeah.
0: You're like, Supreme Court one? Department of War one. I mean, Department of War one. Pete Hegseth.
5: This is a new department with a new focus on our core mission, where we're restoring the warrior ethos.
1: Oh, God.
5: And that means a focus, an unrelenting, uncompromising focus on lethality. It means no more DEI. It means no more trannies, just training.
1: Oh, my God.
0: How do I get out of this timeline? I feel like I am in a crevasse of stupid. I just want to... Would crampons... Could I rappel? Can we rappel out? How do we...
1: I want to go back to Earth 1.
2: I think you need Thanos to snap.
1: Yeah, we need a Thanos snap.
0: I do
1: snap.
0: Need a
1: we
0: Thanos
1: do.
0: Snap. Snap. Yes, uh-huh. I do.
1: We do.
0: Okay, because these are the headlines. Fatal drug boat strikes resume after 2 months. Yep. That's just our war crime stack.
2: Yep.
0: Just another Tuesday. The U.S. military killed two men in a strike against a boat in the Eastern Pacific that it said was transporting narcotics.
2: But we'll never know now.
0: Right. Narcotics experts say the boat strikes have failed to slow the smuggling of cocaine from South America to the U.S. because, of course, it's like most things, it's incompetent and also illegal and immoral. The cost of the operation, $4.7 billion for the extrajudicial killings. As of March 31st, legal specialists also said the strikes are illegal extrajudicial killings because the military is not permitted to deliberately target civilians, even suspected criminals who do not pose an imminent threat. Charlie Pierce next.
6: It's Thursday night, and you're grabbing drinks with some friends. Started off with a pitcher for the table, which quickly becomes two. There's pool. And there's the photo booth.
7: All right, everybody squeeze in. Say cheese!
6: Followed naturally by an order of wings. And another.
7: Can we get some extra ranch sauce?
6: Then there's the ceremonial nightcap.
7: So what are we doing this weekend?
6: And lastly, it's back to the car, which, if you're buzzed... could be the most expensive night of your life. 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
8: And now a weather update. 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

0: don't want to work with fascists. I don't want to collaborate with fascists. There is no working with criminals. We have to have an opposition party. We need to hear from future Speaker Jeffries immediately. Why are you meeting with Jared Kushner? What I would prefer Hakeem Jeffries say to Jared Kushner is there's going to be billions of little investigations into you, Mr. Kushner. One for every dollar that you have used the United States of America, working class people, to enrich yourself. This is a time where we cannot collaborate with these people. We have to be in opposition.
1: Yep. Jen Welch, yes. We will talk to Mike Nellis. He wrote about this yesterday, just about, you know, he said, I don't necessarily care that they met. I want to know, what it's about.
2: Yeah,
1: there better not be any, you know, backroom deals.
2: Or,
1: you know, because you can tell Trump, turning on a dime from calling him a low IQ thug, which is his very, very special code for people of color. To going, oh, he's a nice guy. It's like they know we're taking back Congress no matter what they do. And so it's, yeah. All right, let's talk to this guy about it.
3: There's only one man now that understands, and that's the author of Idiot America.
4: Pierce.
3: Charlie Pierce, political columnist for Esquire.com.
5: Why is everybody always laughing with me?
1: Good morning, Charlie Pierce.
6: Good morning, all. Good morning, Jody Hamilton.
2: Good morning, Charles.
6: My goodness.
1: You're both getting huskier.
6: God, I'm getting the school marms day. I love it.
1: So what's your take on the Jeffries-Kushner meeting?
6: It doesn't make any sense to me. Why have this meeting now?
1: Yeah.
6: Why don't wait till after you've actually got the majority?
1: Yeah.
7: That's the leverage.
6: Yeah. You know, I mean, why do it now?
1: Yeah. Well, it's the thing.
6: First of all, you know, why not meet with the Secretary of State?
7: Right.
1: Right.
6: Ostensibly.
1: Yeah, he's unelected.
2: You know, right.
6: Right. No, he's unelected. The guy couldn't even get a security clearance for a while.
1: Yeah. Yeah. I mean, he says, well, let's see what he says. This is Hakeem Jeffries on the meeting. Here we go.
8: I want to give you a little real talk on this Jared Kushner situation. He asked for a meeting, and I took it to discuss the affordability crisis that exists that is not a hoax. At the same period of time, I shouldn't have to say it, but I am. No one is going to get a pass. We're going to hold every single member of the Trump cartel accountable, beginning on day one.
1: So that's what Charlie, you know, Mike Nellis said, is that I say meet with anybody. You know, it's just what was the content of the meeting.
6: But meet with somebody when you've got some actual power.
1: Yeah.
6: If you're the incoming Speaker of the House, they have to listen to you.
1: Yeah.
6: They don't have to listen to him right now.
1: Yeah.
6: He's the minority leader in a House of Representatives, the majority of which is the robot army.
1: Right. Right.
6: I don't get it. Much less the fact that you had to know he was going to leak it.
1: Right. Right. Yeah. I mean, and obviously the Democrats were going to react because.
6: Yeah, just for rat humping purposes.
1: Yeah,
6: absolutely.
1: Exactly. Charlie, you wrote a piece on Trump's trade I never thought I would say Charlie Pierce's headlines are interchangeable with the Wall Street Journal, but Trump's trade negotiations with Canada have been a masterclass in ignorance and incompetence, and it just gets worse by the day.
6: I nominate Mark Carney to be president of Upper North America.
1: Yeah, yeah.
6: I can't speak for Mexico because I wouldn't presume to, but Canada and the United States, Mark Carney should run the place.
1: Yeah.
2: Yeah.
1: I know. Oh, it's just.
6: And the president, our president, of course, is guaranteeing that Mark Carney will be Prime Minister of Canada for 1,000 years.
1: Yeah. Well, he's at 66% approval rating. Trump is at 31 in the latest poll I just saw. Yeah. I mean,
6: what the hell? You come in at the last minute and you go blundering in to the third rail of Canadian politics.
1: Mm-hmm. Right.
6: Which is the language thing.
7: Right. Right. Yeah.
6: What the hell business of it is yours?
1: Right. Let's listen to Mark Carney. Let's listen to Mark Carney and weep together. Here we go.
9: It's not a surprise for us that the U.S. would take some form of reprisal
4: to our response to their unjustified tariff, which was on top of other unjustified tariffs. That's not a surprise. But what message does that send to the workers in Michigan and Ohio and Kentucky and Alabama who rely on Canadian demand?
1: Yeah. I mean, it's...
6: And there's no more polite demand than Canadian demand.
1: Yeah, exactly.
6: That's entire country based on the ability to ask nicely.
1: Yeah. Would you like to do this, eh?
2: Eh?
6: No? Yeah.
1: Okay. We don't know what that's about, but whatever.
6: Would you like some poutine while you wait?
2: Exactly.
1: So...
6: get them poutine.
1: Meanwhile, GOP lawmakers criticized Trump's beef import plan amid blowback from ranchers. I mean, is he systematically trying to piss off every voting bloc that voted for him?
6: Well,
1: not
6: just that, but he's going to bring in the beef from Argentina,
1: yes.
6: which will not be inspected. The same beef that China sent back on a slow boat when it finally got there.
1: Yeah. Yeah, I mean, but even the Republicans, you know, Nebraska's, you know, senators, all of these people. I think I saw 92% of cattle ranchers voted for Trump. And I mean,
6: that would not surprise me at all.
1: But I it's like, I don't even understand. It's just sort of FU is his response. He's like, oh, well, you know, Argentina's drowning. They need help. It's like, what? So are our farmers.
6: I don't care, you know. I feel bad for the Argentinian cattle lady. People, but
7: that's
6: You're not president of Argentina, right. Biff.
1: Well, it's our overly dramatic CNN data reporter, Harry Enten. My goodness gracious, CNN data guru stunned by Trump's 55-point plunge on the economy among his base. He broke down where Trump stands among a key group of voters with no college education. According to Fox News polling, Trump's net favorability on the economy has fallen 29 points positive in July to underwater by 26 points in July of this year. My goodness gracious, Harry Enten said. Data from CNN paints an even worse picture on net favorability when it comes to inflation. He said, I thought this was a mistake. I thought it was an error because you never see drops. What is this? This is a 60-point drop. This is a 60-point drop in a bit less than a year and a half. I mean,
6: somebody get Harry a warm towel and a cigarette.
1: He could use Lindsey Graham's old fainting couch.
7: Yeah.
1: But we were saying, and then Trump this weekend, Charlie, we were talking about saying on his order, they're reversing trans surgery on children in schools. And I'm like, what percentage believes this, right? And then we were talking about Joseph Selving, you know, and Good Liars. Some of these transcripts, what's Donald Trump's greatest accomplishment in his first year and a half? Trump supporter. Trump's done a lot of things. Number one, a lot of people don't realize he got our country back because we'd been under the reign of Great Britain the last 125 years.
7: What?
1: They destroyed the evidence. That's why King Charles came here, so he thought he was going to manipulate Donald Trump, but that's what the 250 years was really about. We got our country back.
2: What?
6: Boy, that's going to blow the hell out of the Massachusetts tourist economy.
7: Yeah. Oh, my God.
2: What?
1: Yes, the stupid does burn.
6: This is a charge, by the way, that goes all the way back to not Scientology, but the other guy, Lyndon LaRouche.
7: Oh yeah.
6: Who claimed that we were under the actual control of the Queen of England, acting on behalf of the Rothschilds.
1: Oh dear God! Oh dear God! Okay, Charlie, let's sport the sports because I.
9: Sports.
1: What's the guy's name? The player that disrupted the WNBA?
7: Ennis Cantor Freedom.
1: Okay. So somebody posted, regardless of how you feel about this issue, the trans people in sports issue, I think it's objectively true that a man standing on the sidelines of a woman's professional basketball game with the explicit intention of taunting and provoking the players is doing far more to disrupt the sport than the non-existent trans player in the league. There are zero trans players in the WNBA. Right?
6: Well, there are how many in athletics generally? Like, are there 20 yet?
1: Charlie, I looked that up. Less than 10 in the entire NCAA. I mean,
6: yeah.
1: Anyway, but yeah, so I don't know. So this guy, Chris, I didn't even know what he was doing, but he's like, oh, I'm claiming I'm a woman now, so I want to play in
7: the
1: WNBA.
6: He's got Riley Gaines lining up behind him. Yeah. All of these people don't want to work for a living. They just want to collect the welfare check.
7: Yep. Yep.
1: Yeah, they want to be influencers.
6: It's a very long gravy train.
1: Yeah. But no, I just thought it's like, and they pretend to care about women in sports, and there they are, like disrupting these women in their workplace.
6: They don't want women in sports. Right. That's the problem.
1: Right. Well, I was saying, my latest ill-fated crush, Sophie Cunningham. I mean, I don't even know why she brought it
6: up. Wait a minute. I'm going to need a 20-second there. You had a crush on Sophie Cunningham?
1: Well, I had a moment of who's the hot blonde, and I...
7: And I said, isn't that the MAGA woman?
1: Barbie, MAGA
7: the...
1: Barbie. Yeah. I was like, oh, no. But
6: I'll tell you what, your radar is just astonishing.
1: Terrible. a little bit askew. Recalculating. But the fact is now all these games, Charlie, are getting disrupted, right? Like there's, you know, now coaches and players wearing clothes and it's supporting trans people. Now it's been, and now Sophie Cunningham's like, why can't this just be about the basketball? It's like, did you... But there's not one trans person in the WNBA. Why are you even bringing it up, right?
6: Well, she's bringing it up for the girls in, like, junior high or whatever. I don't know. When you saw what's her name? Lindsey Graham's sister saying, I don't know nothing about Taiwan, but girls and women's sports.
1: Oh, God. Yeah.
6: And she's the smart one in that race.
1: What? Well, yeah. Charlie, is a lot of...
6: Because Ralph Norman, who has no discernible last name, is really bad.
1: I mean, Charlie, someone said, to go back to the last issue, imagine losing your cattle ranch so that two trans girls can't play sports. Like, I hope this is not going to work again in the midterms. I mean, it's certainly, if you're looking at polling, it's not going to, but how...
6: No, I don't think it's going to work, you know, the way... the gay marriage thing worked in 2012.
9: Right.
6: Yeah. In 2002. I don't think that dog will hunt this time around.
1: Yeah. But how concerned are you about this mail-in voting, though, in the Supreme Court ruling?
6: Well, if you can understand that ruling,
1: yeah,
6: please come to my house and explain it to me. All I know is that maybe it will be in effect for the election.
1: Yeah.
6: That's as near as I can tell. I don't know. I think that this time the Supreme Court has decided to sow confusion.
1: Yeah.
6: Rather than, like, demolish mail-in voting altogether at one time, which they're going to get around to.
1: I'm fairly sure. We were saying, Charlie, same thing they always do. They delay when Donald Trump wants delay, and they rush when Donald Trump needs to be, you know, to rush for political reasons.
6: Same thing with the ballroom.
1: Right.
6: All of a sudden, the ballroom can start getting built again until, you know, it's already built and then some court decides that it really can't be built.
1: Yeah. Well, Chris's friend Nick knows how to operate what's that thing?
7: Bulldozer.
1: And Jody and I are quick learners.
6: Well, my proposal for a national lottery for 12 sledgehammers is still out there, too.
1: Yeah, Jody had a good idea. We'll invite Peter Gabriel.
9: Yeah,
1: we'll play sledgehammer.
9: We'll
1: make it a
9: fun
1: party. Yeah, okay.
6: Yeah, absolutely. On the front, there's already, like, you know, a bad lawn. We can have a picnic.
1: There you go.
7: But you need a Class 2 hoisting license.
1: I got a hoisting license.
7: To run a bulldozer.
1: What? Is that the kids are calling it?
6: I don't need to know what you do with your hoisting license.
1: It's a whole sex
6: swing. I'm having
1: swing
6: very bad
1: thing.
6: Catherine what? The Great.
1: Yeah. Okay. All right.
7: Dost thou even hoist?
1: All right. Love you, Charlie Pierce. We link to all your fantastic scribblings.
6: Right when it was getting good.
1: Bye-bye now.
6: Bye.
7: Thanks, Charlie.
1: 47 minutes after the hour of this portion. Good morning, sir.
7: Morning.
1: So I have to say, we've all been having a great deal of fun with the Natalie Harp situation. But
7: I've noticed.
1: But, you know, I don't know if you know New York Times PitchBot, which is kind of hilarious. Yes. But they posted, whether it's Hillary Clinton sharing risotto recipes on a private server or Donald Trump spending 24 hours a day with a mentally unstable aide who has no security clearance, both candidates presented grave national security threats. I mean, that's the serious part, right? Is that she clearly seems unhinged but obsessed with the president to the degree that the Secret Service and his other staff were concerned. She had no security clearance at all, I guess, until he finally got her one, right?
7: Yeah.
1: But, I mean, talk about that for a minute.
7: Yeah, I mean, so what we've become numb over the two Trump administrations now on the security clearance thing. Like, hey, he doesn't do, you know, it's like somebody saying, I don't do windows. I don't do clearances. It seems to be the theme. But ultimately, the access to the White House and proximity to the president does require that. And most of the professionals there do get their clearances done. Reportedly, she didn't have one for a year and even reportedly resisted it. So combine that lack of vetting and uncertainty with the fact that she climbs into trunks, that she leaves letters that say, you're all that matters to me. And that would cause the average Secret Service agent to say, I can't trust this situation.
1: Right.
7: Yes, they should be flipping out. And the more we learn about Natalie and letters from Natalie, which is, I think, the book. that she appears to be coming out at least this morning.
1: I'm mad they've ruined my favorite movie, Love Actually, because her name was Natalie, but you know it was Hugh Grant who was like a young, handsome, and they were in love. He was the prime minister, but she wrote him love letters. But this is like, you're right, it's about the unparalleled access to the president and the people that she would give access to, right?
7: Yeah, it's proximity to someone who you really don't have a handle on, and that creates concerns. And then, you know, we continue to hear stories that, and again, unconfirmed, unvetted, the far right, of course, is bashing people who even ask questions about, you know, young Natalie, but the questions are valid because it is proximity. And when I say questions are being raised, we also are hearing questions about whether her story is valid, whether indeed the so-called treatment or medication was really approved by Trump or pre-existed, or whether it truly saved her life or not. All of this raises questions about who is in and around the White House and the president.
1: Right. And also shaping his views, because apparently that's why he lives in this delusional bubble, which is so dangerous to national security, because she only tells him good news or things he wants to hear, right?
7: Yeah, it's astounding to learn that she literally walks around with his portable printer and physically hands him hard copy of things that are positive, that laud him. And this is a kind of a synergistic relationship, isn't it?
1: Yeah.
7: You've got someone who many have labeled a narcissist and needs to get praise. You've got someone who seems to fawn over the president, and it's a match made in hell, quite frankly.
1: Yeah, exactly, exactly. I saved another post for you. Lyle said, "I'm 51. My whole life, America taught us to fear the threat coming from somewhere else: Moscow, nuclear war, terrorism, Iran, Iraq, North Korea. There was always some foreign enemy that might destroy us. I never imagined the most destructive force I would see would be an American president elected by Americans, protected by an American political party, dismantling the country from inside the Oval Office." That's sure what it feels like, doesn't it?
7: You know, I was on a podcast with called Grounded with Maritza Georgiou and former Senator John Tester yesterday. And they asked me about the very typical question I get. Can you rank order the threats? What are the national security threats? And of course, they most people with my background expect me to say a country, name a country. Right. And I'm happy to do that. But you know what I had to say first was it is us. It is domestic. And we have dismantled, I say we, the Trump administration has dismantled the things that would protect against the internal threat. Yeah. And that means, you know, cybersecurity has been dismantled. And the Centers for Disease Control, certain units have been gutted. The Foreign Influence Task Force led by the FBI, the Crypto Criminal Tracking Unit at DOJ, dismantled in her first week on the job by Pam Bondi. So, and while we talk, Iran seemingly is hacking water systems, 30 different water systems.
1: Yeah.
7: We have a president who refuses to acknowledge that. We have a Pentagon that has diminished and depleted our munitions.

0: 54 minutes after the hour. Jody Hamilton's here.
1: Hello.
2: Everything is better.
0: Everything is. No, that's Dana
1: Dana's
0: Goldberg.
1: Here.
2: But everything is better now that Jody's
0: that
2: here.
0: That is true. Okay.
1: But it's not in my jingle.
0: And you know what else is going to happen? We're going to get things done with Mike Nellis coming up.
2: Because Nellis gets it done.
1: He does.
0: Poor Daniel Dale, fact checker.
1: Oh yeah.
0: He said the sheer number of lies from Trump about Canada is remarkable. Just some fact checks from the last 18 months. Trump falsely said Canada's unemployment rate is 10% at rapidly rising. It is 6.4, has been declining for the last 3 months. Trump falsely said Canada does 95% of its business with the U.S., though 72% of Canadian exports went to the U.S. last year. Trump falsely said high Canadian agricultural tariffs have caused the entire U.S. trade cap deficit with Canada, though that deficit is overwhelmingly caused by U.S. imports of cheap Canadian crude. Though something like 97% of U.S. ag exports to Canada are tariff-free. Trump falsely said Canada generally doesn't take U.S. agriculture exports. Canada is the world's second biggest buyer of those exports. Trump falsely said the Canadian public likes the idea of becoming the 51st state. The Canadian public overwhelmingly opposes.
1: I know
2: a few Canadians, and
1: they do not.
0: Trump has falsely said Canada is one of the world's highest tariff countries. It is actually low in WTO global rankings. Trump has falsely said Canada essentially doesn't have a military, though its military fought and died alongside us in several wars. Okay, Trump falsely said Canada hiked its dairy tariffs during the Biden administration, though they have not changed since Trump's first presidency. Trump falsely said the U.S. trade deficit with Canada is $200 billion, though it is nowhere close to that. Trump has falsely said Canada prohibits U.S. banks, though it doesn't. Though more than a dozen U.S. banks that were operating in Canada at the time he spoke. Trump falsely said Canada is constantly surrounded by Chinese and Russian ships. That is fiction. Trump has falsely said then outgoing PM Trudeau was using their trade battle to run again for prime minister. Trudeau obviously was not running again. Okay, but other than that.
2: Trudeau didn't say Trudat.
0: Yeah, exactly. You've had 2 days off, and that's the best you can do.
2: I'm easing back into it.
3: Yeah, he's too busy with Katy Perry.
1: Yeah, he's busy.
2: Yeah, exactly.
1: He's very busy with Katy Perry.
0: A lot of fireworks there. Hello.
2: Really?
0: I don't know. Like, that was better, worse than yours. Mike in Chicago. Hello.
4: Hey, Steph. Hey, everyone.
0: Hi.
4: Can I explain the Canadian tariffs in 2 minutes?
2: Sure.
4: Very simple.
0: Yes.
4: So Trump wants to impose these tariffs because of a trade imbalance in Canada's favor. If you remove fuel from the trade equation, the trade imbalance actually is in our favor.
2: Mm.
4: So to regain fuel independence from Canada, Trump wants to reopen the Keystone Pipeline. The Keystone Pipeline begins in Alberta, Canada.
1: It does, yes.
4: So if we were to reopen the Keystone Pipeline, we literally would be raising the prices of oil on ourselves.
0: What if they use the Keystone Cops to repair the Keystone Pipeline? Has anyone thought of that?
2: Is that better than
4: Scott
2: fireworks?
4: Bessett not do...
0: Shut up.
4: Why is Bessett not doing the color by numbers?
0: Yes.
4: Oh,
0: I know.
4: It's so irritating.
1: It's irritating.
0: It is. The whole thing is irritating. Mm-hmm. It's every single second of every day. Am I right, Kevin, in D.C.?
5: Oh, my God. Trying so hard not to curse.
2: Mm-hmm.
5: can someone explain to me, like I'm a small child, why apparently the Supreme Court, it's okay to make abortion state by state, but apparently the mail-in can't be national. I really don't get it.
0: I do. Here, hang on. I got this, because they switch every single principle just based on what Donald Trump wants.
1: Exactly.
0: Yeah, so states' rights? Yeah.
1: No.
0: When Donald Trump wants. Yes.
2: No way, Jose.
0: Yes.
1: Not true that.
0: Don't try to help him. Mike Nellis coming up. Well, if you're a homeowner, you need to listen to this. In today's AI and cyber world, scammers are stealing home titles and your equity is the target. 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
6: Bloated, blubbery, burger-basted, belt-buried, button-buckling, Big Mac-breathing, bronzer-baked bag of bullshit. Donald Trump has spent decades making fun of other people for being fat. Rosie O'Donnell, big fat ass. Alicia Machado, Miss Piggy. Beauty contestants, weighed, shamed, humiliated. J.B. Pritzker, big fat slob. This from a man who has spent the better part of his adult life treating McDonald's like a primary care provider. And I do not give one solitary shit what anybody weighs. Fat is not a character defect. Cruelty is. Hypocrisy is. But when it comes to this sloppy, saggy, sloth-like, slovenly sack of soft orange aspic and self-righteous shit, every accusation is a confession. And again, I'm not fat shaming anybody. Hell, I weighed 238 pounds after my daughter was born, and MAGA shit-idiot trolls still mock me for my weight 100 times a day. I'm hypocrite shaming a lifelong bully who has spent decades humiliating other people for the exact thing he now sees staring back at him from the scale. And in case you missed it, in the Washington Post this week, Donald Trump has apparently gotten fatter. Not a little heavier, not carrying some holiday weight, not retaining water, fatter. According to his May medical report, Trump weighed 238 pounds, 14 pounds more than the year before, and 23 pounds more than the weight reported at his Georgia booking, putting him about a pound and a half from the BMI threshold for obesity at his claimed 6'3", which means the man who has been calling women pigs for 30 fucking years is now approximately one McDonald's value meal away from having to list Grimace as his emergency contact. And doctors are reportedly concerned. They want him to lose weight, improve his diet and exercise, which presents something of a logistical challenge when your principal food groups are McDonald's, ketchup, McDonald's with ketchup, and whatever congealed beige substance can be eaten while watching TV and screaming at Fox News. Have you seen this motherfucker lately? He is a walking geological survey of soft tissue, jowl upon jowl upon jowl, cascading down into that magnificent neck fupa, where his flesh meets the dress shirt like the tied-off end of a sausage casing or a fucking balloon knot. His chin has grandchildren. His neck has been placed in escrow. His gunt is entering room several seconds before the rest of his administration. That giant blue suit is no longer clothing. It's federal disaster infrastructure. Every button is performing an act of public service. And I'm pretty sure somewhere beneath 72 yards of bargain bin navy polyester, there is a belt. But at this point, that poor son of a bitch is less an accessory than a spelunker, trapped beneath an orange landslide, sending desperate little Morse code taps to the surface. And this is the guy calling other people fat. Donald Trump. A man built like an Oompa Loompa had a baby with Hodor, stuffed it with mashed potatoes, fryer grease, and warm mayo, wrapped it in a hefty bag full of wet laundry, and let Steve Bannon raise it in Stephen Miller's basement. A man whose ass and abdomen have entered into negotiations over disputed territory. A man who climbs into a golf cart to travel distances most of us would consider reasonable for retrieving the fucking mail. And my favorite part? Trump himself recently brought up William Howard Taft, famously our heaviest president, and said he has to be careful because he could surpass Taft if he allowed it to happen. Dude, the gravy boat has left the harbor. The mashed potatoes have breached containment. Ronald McDonald is checking your pulse. William Howard Taft's ghost is standing on a celestial bathroom scale screaming, "Come get your boy!" Because you can suck down Big Macs, Filet-O-Fishes and fries, marinate yourself in Diet Coke, commute from golf cart to golf cart, stuff yourself into a suit with enough excess fabric to cover a fucking regulation tennis court, and develop jowls with their own gravitational field. Fine. Live your life. But maybe don't spend 30 years calling women pigs. Maybe don't call other people fat slobs. Maybe don't humiliate somebody about his serious weight problem when your own cardiovascular exercise consists of lifting a cheeseburger to your mouth and throwing ketchup at the wall. Because eventually the scale comes for everybody. And after a lifetime of pointing those tiny little sausage fingers at everybody else, sneering at women's bodies, humiliating beauty queens, mocking strangers, and behaving like God personally appointed him the fucking commissioner of acceptable waist circumference, the mirror has finally returned his call. So I have just one question for the corpulent, greased, cholesterol-coddled, cream-filled colossus of congealed cheeseburger grease currently straining the structural integrity of a pair of presidential pants. Who's the piggy now?
0: Donald Trump doesn't pay anyone. 5,000 wire transfers? He made sure Jeffrey Epstein got paid. For what?
7: Yeah, and just last week we found out they had to shut down 300 Capital One accounts because Trump and his revolting sons were money laundering. I mean, if Joe Biden, if Barack Obama had done any of this, Laura Ingraham would shave her head. But what do we have? We have Caroline Leavitt telling us that Epstein's still a hoax.

0: We should take it easy, y'all. We shouldn't be making fun of the president for his weight because we know that he would never do that to other people.
1: I don't speak badly about somebody's physical disability, but he's got the biggest stomach I have ever seen.
2: He's actually fatter than ever.
3: The mayor is incompetent, and the governor is a big fat slob.
4: Lee Hoffman, big fat slob.
5: I told you, I have a friend of mine, he's fat as, you never saw a guy like this.
3: He said, Chris Christie's a fat pig. You cannot do that. Chris Christie is not a fat pig. He is not a fat pig. He's not a fat pig. Don't call him a fat pig.
6: Sir, in the back, don't call him a fat pig, okay?
3: I don't talk about people being fat. I refuse to talk about the fact that he's a fat slob. I don't mention it.
0: Well, if that ain't the pot calling the kettle fat.
7: I like Jelly Roll.
8: Jody, he's fantastic.
7: Yeah.
8: I did not used to have hate in my heart. How do we see about getting the hate removed from our hearts once he's visibly?
9: I got nothing.
8: Okay, can you give me 12?
7: I think we need to take your heart up to the workshop, my dear.
8: And then fix it up there
9: and bring it back here.
8: Yeah. Seriously, I've heard so many people say that, but I've never hated anyone. We don't even play his soundbites, but listening to him, I'm just like, he's okay. Can I, you know what, I'm going to need a second moment of my Hunter Zen about this, because he talked about this. Give me 12 again. Thank you.
10: I think that when people wake up from the hangover of whatever he's been feeding them, I think of it in terms of addiction. I think people have been addicted to the chaos of it. They've been addicted to the cruelty of it, the dopamine that it gives them to hate the people, to be a part of the vitriol and hate that he so easily expresses.
8: Yeah. We've just never had a president that just deliberately divides us every single second of every day.
7: That's his brand.
8: Oh, hey, for those of you thinking that prices are too low, Canada announces tariffs of up to 50% on more than 700 U.S. goods, with the biggest import taxes on steel and aluminum. Okay, so that means the prices are going to, because the tariffs that we put on Canada are going to be paid by us, and then those tariffs also paid by us. Mm-hmm.
7: Okay. And Trump's answer is, oh yeah, we'll just call it Lake America.
8: Mm-hmm. Yes, my beloved Lake Ontario that I grew up next to is, okay. As we mentioned, he's such a dope that it does not refer to the province of... Okay. Okay. Iranian state television has broadcast a video purporting to track the movements of Barron Trump and claiming a $10 million bounty has been placed on him. The video further alleges that a girl found his way past Secret Service protection, sat with Barron Trump in a private meeting, and passed information to the program's makers. The Trump family would all be dumb enough for that to happen.
9: Mm-hmm. They would.
8: This Iran thing, I don't, okay. Nearly 50 House Democrats have signed a letter to Trump and Hegseth asking for more details on the cost of the Iran war. When all of this comes out, seriously, what was built as a two-week operation is now a full-scale war that has lasted for 150 days, cost $37 billion, claimed the lives of 18 service members. At the same time, prices across the country have gone up significantly, placing the burden of this conflict on American families. I mean, we know they're lying about the true cost, about the...
9: Of course.
8: Chris, we were saying it's insane that a fart joke basement radio show has to be, because we're lucky enough to have Malcolm Nance. He was the first, that's the first place anyone said it, that they destroyed our bases.
9: Yep.
8: And they've lied to us about that. And yes, that's why the USS Lincoln is out there unsupplied for 9 months.
9: Mm-hmm.
8: Okay.
7: But more important things are getting done in the military. Like, you know, all training, no trannies.
9: Right. Yes.
8: Please don't repeat what Keg Breath said. It's just, okay. Treasury Secretary Snagglepuss.
7: Yeah.
8: Oh my God, heavens to Murgatroyd. I'm delighted to be here, Maria. How are you enjoying your ramen, peasant? I'm just ad-libbing what he says during the breaks. Okay, so what are we at now? We're not at a total obliteration, whole civilizational die. We're back to economic sanctions, which is what Obama did effectively in the first place that got them to stop their new problem.
9: Right.
8: The strait was open. And okay, I'm just reviewing.
9: Mm-hmm.
8: Treasury Secretary Scott Bessent announced that the U.S. will impose punishing sanctions on countries and entities that do business with Iran The plan is dubbed an economic D-Day aimed at ratcheting up pressure on the Iranian regime and the current limbo. No one is above this, Besant says, asking if it would involve China. He said this is an economic asphyxiation of this regime, and no one should test our resolve. Well, they are testing our resolve every second of every day because your boss is an idiot. It's like the same cycle, Jody. It's like, it's just a cycle of threats. And now because we're out of munitions, it's like, it's okay. Now it's going to be economic something. Okay. Trump is raging about fake polls. The radical left Democrats are going crazy with the fake polls. They're putting them out at levels never seen before.
9: Oh, God, he's so boring.
8: Are you not enjoying his seven-word vocabulary after 10 years?
9: I am not.
8: Never seen before. They're called demoralization operations, where they try to demoralize Republicans so they don't go out and vote. But the actual polls are tremendous, and the spirit in our country has never been higher. We're winning against everyone, including Iran, whose country is an economic and military death spiral.
9: No.
8: Thank you for your attention. It's matter. Okay.
7: When you keep talking in hyperbole, you end up running out of hyperbole,
8: right.
7: And
8: nobody
7: believes you anymore.
8: Right.
7: That happened a while ago.
8: Right. Right. Yes. He is over-hyperbolized.
7: Yes.
8: Yes. Trump heads into the second half of his term with key vacancies among his senior White House staff. That means whoever comes off the bench must contend with a possibility of a Democratic-controlled Congress, a slew of subpoenas, a lingering war in the Middle East, an open Republican primary, blah, blah, blah. Mike Nellis writes about this, that they're not going to escape accountability.
9: No.
8: That has to be job one. They don't get to just go, you know, take a lobbying job or whatever. They're jumping off the Trump tannic. Rats are jumping off.
9: Yes, they are.
7: And hitting the propeller on the way down.
8: Yes, hitting the propeller.
9: It's very messy.
7: Yeah. Hit the propeller and start spinning down to the water.
8: Marie in Atlanta. Hello, Marie. Welcome.
2: Hey there. Thanks for taking my call.
8: Oh, yes. We needed a free legal lady. Go ahead.
2: Well, I think that the whole thing with the meeting with Jeffries, it was a setup. So think back to 2016 when Mitt Romney, during the campaign, was trashing Donald Trump. Mm-hmm. And then he apparently asked the Trump administration or the Trump organization to be interviewed for a secretary appointment. I think he was trying to go for Secretary of State.
8: Yeah.
2: And he shows up to Trump Towers and ends up in this rather embarrassing picture where he's looking sheepish about being caught sitting at the dinner table with Donald Trump. Remember that Jeffrey said in the beginning of his statement, they asked for the meeting. That to me suggests, as opposed to the Romney situation where Romney was the one who asked for the meeting.
8: Mm-hmm. Yeah.
2: This is a situation where they were trying to do the same thing to demoralize Democrats.
8: Mm-hmm. Yeah. Yeah. Well, right. We'll talk to Mike Nellis about this because I don't want to get distracted. You know, I think that obviously the Supreme Court ruling and all of that means we really have to be united and eyes on the prize. So now it's a new game show. That incompetent drunk.
9: Which one?
8: See, that's what I was going to say. And then your question would be, which one? Who am I talking about?
9: I don't know.
8: Cash Patel? Pete Hegseth? Judge Jean?
7: Kavanaugh?
9: Kay Brett?
8: Yes, no. In this case, Judge Jeanine.
7: Okay.
8: Judge Jeanine? Oh, Jeanine Justice is Judge Jeanine. Jeanine Pirro's office failing to get convictions in an increasingly alarming number of cases, according to a new CNN.
9: Really bad at that job.
8: Well, it's hard when you're
7: drunk.
8: Yes. Most of the time. Trump appointed U.S. Attorney Jeanine Pirro's office is failing to secure convictions in, quote, an increasingly alarming number of federal cases in D.C., according to a new report detailing a string of mistrials and acquittals. The network reported Monday. How many Jägermeister shots does she do you think, after another mistrial or acquittal?
9: All of them.
8: All the shots?
9: All of them.
8: Okay. She has struggled to persuade federal juries to, even in violent crime cases, prosecutors believed presented relatively straightforward evidence, an unusual losing streak that has alarmed current and former members of Washington's legal community. Is it alarming, though, when Jeanine is in charge? It seems to be pretty much on track, if you ask me.
7: Her track record isn't the best.
11: No, it's not.
8: No. How's it going with the special grand jury and the redoing the reflecting pool thing? Especially with that broke while you were gone. That was a court filing. There's a letter that says it's the contractor.
11: Yeah.
8: A shoddy job and rushing in whatever and not vandalism. So good luck with that. Good luck with that. I hear that music in my head when I say
7: how dry I am.
8: Yes.
7: How dry I am.
8: Wah, wah, wah, wah.
7: How wet I'll be.
8: If somebody could pipe this in during our next press conference, I would be so happy.
11: Like
8: or
11: Hexeth quacking,
8: or even Cash Patel.
11: Like the quacking with RFK
8: yeah.
11: Jr.
8: Yeah, and Cash Patel, he is the added benefit of like looking like spinning drunk eyes. Like they can't quite settle because they're kind of, like, you know.
7: His eyes might as well have spirals
8: yeah.
7: in them.
8: They look like it's sort of like olives in a martini. They're kind of... Don't you think?
11: Yeah.
8: Okay. Wow, is it only Tuesday this week?
7: It is only Tuesday.
8: When's my vacation?
7: I keep thinking it's Monday, so it's already Tuesday for me.
8: Okay. All right. See, you've got a short week. Fantastic.
7: I
8: and
7: do.
8: Then when are you on vacation next week?
11: He goes Wednesday through Friday.
7: Yeah.
8: Wednesday, next week.
7: I broke it up because, you know.
11: Why do you get so much time off?
7: Well, I don't get any time off after this until
8: because this
7: the
8: is
7: holidays.
8: Also run by a drunk.
7: Right.
8: What?
7: I don't get any time off after this until the holidays.
8: Right. Oh, that's true.
7: Yeah.
8: Okay. So. All right. I get my birthday week off when
7: you
8: I
7: do.
8: Turn
11: 45.
8: Thank you. Seven.
7: So you got that week off 20 years ago?
11: Why don't you just go now?
8: 17.
11: You don't want him to do that.
7: No. Yeah, you it's, complain it's when I'm gone, catch, and you complain when I'm here.
8: Such a catch-22. So much more work when he's gone and he's here. It's just like having a gnat in my ear. 18 minutes after the hour.
12: Good morning, Steph.
8: Well, you know what? We can have nice things again. You have confirmed that you will be coming to my big birthday party next month if I have this song ready for you on karaoke, which could not be more exciting.
12: Mm.
8: Oh, extra points if you sing it as...
11: Oh, yeah.
13: Stephanie Miller.
8: Okay, extra points if you sing it as Tom Brokaw. Okay. Well, Lady got mutilated. I'm so excited. Hooray. So
12: yeah, can't wait to see you, Steph.
8: Me too, you. All right, so I don't know where to start. Just because this made me vomit. Did you hear about this Michael Cohen podcast with Trump? Dear
12: yeah.
8: God. These people are pathetic. So this is this. So he did Michael Cohen's, I don't know what it was, podcast or in radio show something. So Trump said to Cohen, they weaponize you like no one's ever been weaponized. I respect the fact that you recanted everything you said. So he said forgiveness isn't about, Michael Cohen said, about racing history. It's about having the courage to decide that yesterday will no longer dictate tomorrow. He said, because what's happening, boss, remember when I was by your side? Oh, my God, Glenn. So he obviously has submitted a pardon for the Trump administration,
11: yeah.
8: which was rejected by the Biden administration, correct? But
12: yeah, I'm trying. I'm starting to believe that Michael Cohen has no moral center. Could that be?
11: What?
8: Someone that would work for Donald Trump for years and years and years doing his dirty work? Shocking. Yeah. I mean, previously he's called Trump a con man, a racist, and a cheat. I love that Trump has called him a rat. And a rat, as you know, as a prosecutor, means someone that tells the truth about you to get you convicted, right?
12: Yeah, and there are so many sort of versions of Michael Cohen. There's Marco Rubio, there's Ted Cruz, there's J.D. Vance, who called, you know, Trump America's Hitler. I mean, at least at one point in time, these people could speak the truth, and then they fell right back in with the orange autocrat. I can't understand how these men can live with themselves.
8: Yeah. Plus, first of all, he was convicted. That's why he's a 34-count convicted felon. I mean, how do you recant stuff that it was obviously truthful enough to get someone convicted?
12: Yeah. You know what? As a career prosecutor, it wasn't that unusual for somebody to come into court and tell the truth about the crimes of others and then feel pressure later on and recant for any number of reasons, sometimes because they're bought off by the person against whom they testified. But, you know, what really gets me is people may forget they put Michael Cohen back in prison, Donald Trump and Bill Barr, in violation of the Constitution. And it took a federal judge to issue the writ of habeas corpus to spring Michael Cohen. And now he's falling right back into the lap of the person who unconstitutionally imprisoned him.
8: Well, you know, and I also said there's a difference between lifelong public servants like our friends Olivia Troy or Miles Taylor or something that, you know, wanted to serve in the government, thought they could make things better, and someone that did Trump's dirty work his entire life in the private sector, right? I mean, by the way, Jody can confirm I have horrible taste. Michael Cohen, of course, has been on this program.
9: Yes.
8: But not, is that more or less embarrassing than my picture with
9: Avenatti?
8: Michael Avenatti?
9: I can't. I'm not sure.
8: Oh, well.
9: Not sure.
8: My judgment is suspect, Glenn.
9: Yeah.
12: Well, and here's the thing. We believe

Nene Pirro is doing to try to save her job, right? Because, oh, look, Mr. President, I'm convening a special grand jury to go after your enemies. But listen, the reflecting pool case is done, completely done. There's no way they can resurrect that, and there's more litigation to see just how much more damage the judge wants to deliver to Jeanine Pirro. The World War II memorial case, where somebody spray painted a protest slogan on the World War II memorial. I mean, that is falling apart because they tried to imprison this woman pending trial like she's a mass murderer, and the judge basically laughed Jeanine Pirro out of court, not once but twice. So I don't know what this pretend special grand jury is going to take up, but whatever it is, Steph, the federal judges in D.C. will put a stop to it.

0: Stephanie Miller. Stephanie Miller.
1: Ooh, ooh, ooh, baby, ooh. Hey, Jody Hamilton's here, everybody, from the Baltics Bar. Just have that ready every time I say Jody Hamilton. She is synonymous with...
2: he has to find
1: the Baltics Bar. Okay. You know what? It's not fair
2: Don't
1: that Lonnie is
2: it,
1: so
2: Sam.
1: Pretty and has such a good voice and plays so many instruments. It's just not fair, really.
3: The Baltics Bar.
1: Right? Okay, Jody, don't
2: the
1: rub
2: extent
1: it in,
2: of his
1: Lonnie.
2: Vocabulary.
1: Huh?
2: That's the extent of his vocabulary.
4: That is not. He knows lots of words.
1: Hey, Lonnie, what do you want to do this weekend?
2: The Baltics Bar.
1: What's for dinner?
2: The Baltics Bar.
1: The Baltics Bar.
4: Where do you want to grab a drink?
1: The Baltics Bar.
2: Yeah, that's
3: the
2: where
3: Baltics
2: you
3: Bar.
2: There you go. Okay. Uh-huh. That's why Charlie
1: he's
2: said he
1: very,
2: was thirsty.
1: He's very repetitive, aren't you, Lonnie?
2: Yes.
1: Are you repetitive?
3: The Baltics Bar.
1: Okay.
4: Just call him Bonnie.
1: Sorry.
4: I think you did.
1: I'm getting to that age. What's the difference? Which one's the shorty?
4: They both have a lot of hair.
1: As we mentioned earlier, two people have died of measles in Pennsylvania. You were saying probably Amish religious exemptions from vaccines, et cetera, et cetera.
4: And RFK Jr. specifically went to Amish country to encourage the people there not to get vaccines.
1: Yes, yes.
4: He has blood on his hands.
2: Yes, he does.
1: Since we're
2: more.
1: In the religious area, it's time for our...
5: right-wing hypocrites!
1: Colorado youth pastor gets 13 years to life for...
4: child sex.
1: Yeah.
2: Yeah.
1: You know what's surprising? He's gotten surprisingly good at this game. He's very still bad at...
4: youth pastor, mm-hmm.
2: You're going to go
4: kind
2: with
4: of
2: that.
4: That's kind of a
2: mm-hmm.
4: giveaway.
2: Yeah.
1: Mm-hmm. Okay. A Thornton youth pastor convicted of child sex assault may spend the rest of his life in prison. Joshua Lucero, 29, sentenced Friday to 13 years to life. They found he was convicted of sexual assault on a child by one in a position of trust, a pattern of abuse. He worked as a youth pastor at the Word Alive Church in Thornton, where his father was the lead pastor. Oh, I see. So he comes from an entire family of
2: yes.
1: values. Yes. He mentored teens, led church events, and supervised overnight youth retreats.
2: Oh, boy.
1: Oh, boy. Okay. All right. But do you need a good news stack? I need
2: yes.
1: a good news.
2: Okay.
1: I need a
4: sure.
1: good news stack. Victory for free speech, ladies and gentlemen. The few and far between victory for the First Amendment. Washington Post has been ordered to reinstate Karen Atiyah after she was fired over her Charlie Kirk posts. Mm-hmm. She will be reinstated by the Washington Post, received back pay after an arbitrator ruled the newspaper lacked sufficient cause to fire the opinion columnist over her social media posts following it. First of all, she's paid for her opinion.
4: Right.
1: So
2: there you go.
1: The arbitrator found the post did not have good and sufficient cause to terminate Atiyah, failed to establish she engaged in gross misconduct. She said the decision confirms what we've said from the start. I was doing my job as an opinion writer, and this was wrongful termination.

0: She was fired after posting on Blue Sky about the reaction to Kirk's assassination. She said, "I'm refusing to tear my clothes and smear ashes on my face in performative mourning for a white man that espoused violence is not the same as violence."
1: Right.
0: That's
2: exactly.
0: it.
2: Exactly.
0: That's what she said.
1: Yep.
0: Mm-hmm. First of all, a lot of people said a lot worse.
2: Yes.
0: I mean, but that, yeah. So that, to me, that was like a slam dunk case. But I guess we'll take it, right? We'll take any
2: yes.
0: silver
2: yep.
0: lining in mm-hmm. justice and. Okay, meanwhile, on the other end, Vance defends ice killing in Maine, because of course he did.
1: Yep.
0: He said, when the officers approached the person, they were trying to arrest that person, like, broke away from the scene, and what at least the law enforcement officers argue is that person posed a danger to the community. When I look at the case, what I see is a country that's trying to enforce its laws. My message to Democrats who are so worried about the situation is to say, have a little bit of perspective. Yeah, you know, it's just innocent citizens getting shot in the face
2: yeah.
0: in the middle of the day on the camera. Yeah. Just have a little, God, you're so
2: touchy.
0: Black and white. Yes, touchy, sensitive.
2: Jeez.
0: What's up with that?
1: Snowflake.
0: Have a little
2: totally.
0: Perspective. Yeah, you're being snowflakey. A lot of, what would be the perspective? An unarmed citizen. And the other thing is, but other people have seen all these videos from around the country, so someone trying to get away might be, you know, justifiably terrified
2: yeah.
0: of what's going to happen, right?
1: Mm-hmm.
0: And that's what we were saying is, like, you don't, first of all, you don't shoot at all, but shoot someone's tires. You don't shoot the
2: don't
0: person
2: shoot at a
0: in the face.
2: Vehicle,
0: like,
2: period.
0: You know, first of all, you know who these people are. You know how to find them.
2: They have license plates. You can go
0: right.
2: through their home.
0: And in most cases, weren't doing anything wrong in the first mm-hmm. place.
1: Right.
0: So it's yeah. Mm-hmm. All right. Oh, look, here's another way for us to slim down, Jody. Katie Miller's birthday gush to Stephen Miller might literally make you nauseous. There's already not any food that's safe to eat. Really? Must you? 29 minutes after the hour. Mike Nellis next.
3: And if we can talk to enough people face-to-face and rally enough, get our volunteers knocking on doors and making phone calls, which we've been trying to do, you know, that can sway anything.
4: What do you think is going to happen in the Minnesota State House? Do you think that you guys have a shot of flipping it? I feel it that you do, just talking to some mm-hmm. of the other candidates that we've interviewed, that people are just sick and tired of being told that that change is going to happen and it stays the same. So what are your thoughts on that?
3: I think we have an opportunity right now to flip every seat. I think some of them are longer shots than others. Mine is a long shot. You know, we're talking about a 60% Trump, an R60 or whatever they call it. So that's a big flip. But I also know that there's a lot of dissatisfied voters out there. There's a lot of disconnected voters. There's a lot of disappointed voters that are looking and they look at a lot of national issues and how that's affecting them in their pocketbook today. So these are huge. And if we can talk to enough people face to face and rally enough, get our volunteers knocking on doors and making phone calls, which we've been trying to do, you know, that can sway anything. So as you know, you see such a big swing, an unexpected win for Peggy. I mean, not it wasn't unexpected necessarily that she was going to win, but that kind of
4: the spread was I did not think it was going to be that wide.
5: Yeah, it was a decisive victory.
4: It was pretty impressive.
3: Well, and even in this district where I think Angie was strong, Peggy still won it by 2%. So
4: yeah.

0: Hi and welcome back. Just 880 days left to go in our countdown to liberty. Today, the Supreme Court of the United States gave President Donald Trump a preliminary victory in limiting mail-in ballots. Mind you, elections are a state issue, but the Supreme Court has decided to make it a presidential issue and an executive order issue. So I'm going to just be as blunt as I can today, no humor intended. Here we go, midterm elections. Please be involved in the midterm elections as if your life and the Republic depended on it, because it does. I am not going to tell you who to vote for. I will just ask you to do this. Make sure that you are registered to vote. Check 6 weeks before the election to make sure you are in the voting rolls. Number two, help out at the polls. Volunteer at precincts. Count votes. Be a precinct captain. Take the elderly to vote. Be involved in phone trees. Be a part of it this season. And no matter how long it takes you to vote, do it. If you have to stand in line for hours, vote as if the Republic depends upon it. Again, I'm not going to tell you who to vote for. Just vote for someone who supports the U.S. Constitution. If we do that, we've got a real good chance of saving our Republic. With that said, that's my public service announcement for the day. Have fun, and I'll catch you tomorrow.
1: UnderageDrinking.samhsa.gov.

0: reading press reports about meeting between a friend of mine, a guy I like, going to be Speaker of the House come next January, Hakeem Jeffries and Jared Kushner. On one thing, there is no disagreement. There's unanimity. And it is simply this. In the opinion of every Democrat in the United States, progressive, moderate, middle road, left, I don't know, whatever you want, we believe one thing above all. These people are a pack of felons and traitors. And you do not meet with them.
1: All right.
2: Yeah. All right. That's a, if you speak Cajun, you could understand. That was James Carville on this controversial meeting. But you know what? You don't get it done until you talk to this guy,
3: right,
2: is what I'm saying.
3: Absolutely.
2: Here comes Mike Nellis, Chicago Tough.
1: That's right.
4: Because

0: Yeah. Okay. All right. Okay. Just endure it. Endure it. Just lay back and enjoy it.
1: I swear to God, every week it's like 2 seconds longer. It's like that bit in The Office when Jim is adding little pennies to Dwight's phone so that he doesn't know the weight of it. And he pulls it up to his head. Like, that's what you're doing to me.
2: Yeah.
0: Or what's the Matt Damon prank? It's like having the fellow actors like pants taken in, just one
2: just
0: inch
2: every
0: day.
2: Every day.
1: There's an old story I think on the set of Predator. Jesse the Body Ventura got hoodwinked by Arnold Schwarzenegger. They lied about the size of the pythons of his arms, and then he lost like a $10,000 bet to Arnold Schwarzenegger or something like that.
0: All right. So is this
1: what you brought me on for, my obscure Hollywood knowledge?
0: Yes, exactly. Well, you wrote about this yesterday. I mean, obviously, everybody's talking about this meeting. You said about Jeffrey's meeting with Jared Kushner. You said a lot of people are furious who took the meeting at all. I'm not one of them. I've always believed you meet with anybody. So my question isn't why he took the meeting. My question is what was discussed in it, because meeting with these people is one thing. Helping them escape accountability is something else entirely. Yeah. If there wasn't any conversation, any deal, any wink, any handshake about softening the accountability that's coming for Jared Kushner for crimes I believe he's committed and the money I believe he and his father-in-law, their family, have stolen from the American people, that's a problem. If a deal was made to shield anyone inside the Trump crime family, I want to know about it. Mm-hmm. We need to have a conversation out loud. I have no reason to believe Hakeem would or did that. I'm just giving you my perspective, making clear what the standards should be. Were you satisfied with what he said?
1: I'm satisfied with it for now, is what I would say. I think that you should take a meeting with anybody. I said it in that piece that you just read. If Donald Trump picked up the phone tomorrow and asked me to fly to D.C. and meet him at the White House, I'd be on the next flight out. He'd get a piece of my mind, same as you would hear from me on the radio, so I wouldn't modulate how I would talk to him. I'd probably maybe curse a little bit less, although he'd probably like it if I dropped an F-bomb. I don't care about the meeting. If there's places where Jared Kushner and the Democratic Party can work together to help people and the Republicans get serious about, you know, something like criminal justice reform or something like housing, like, I'm fine with it. That's ultimately their job. If Hakeem went there and made a deal, or they had a wink, wink, nudge, nudge kind of thing about the accountability, because Kushner is a crook. Let's be really clear about that. Yeah. He's made himself a billionaire in his own right by making all these immoral deals in the Middle East. His brother's trying to buy the Lakers right now in this weird deal as well. Mm-hmm. My apologies to the city of L.A. You deserve better.
0: Thank you.
1: It's just, you know, I don't want any of that. There's a full throttled accountability. So I'm with Carville in the attitude that he brought there, which is like, these guys are gangsters, they're thugs, they're crooks. I want them all locked away. I don't care how many pardons they get. I want to seize their assets and redistribute them to the American people.
0: Well, yeah, it's interesting. I was saying that you can tell Trump, who's called him a thug and low IQ and all those, you know, really super quiet dog whistles.
2: Coded names, yeah.
0: He has strung a different tone recently. He called Jeffries a nice guy last because they're terrified. They know the Democrats
1: they know
0: are going to win
1: lose.
0: And accountability is coming.
1: Yeah, I mean, when I do these right-wing shows and I go on Newsmax, or I did Sean Spicer's podcast yesterday, they'll be like, Mike, I think Democrats are way too overconfident about the House. And I'm like, listen, I mean, I think Democrats should not count their chickens before they hatch, but ultimately it looks pretty likely that Democrats are going to win back the House, and we're going to have the gavel on every committee. I also think we're favored right now to take back the Senate. It's close, but I think we're favored. And that scares the heck out of them. I mean, they have been committing crimes as if they were never going to lose another election, and they're going to lose. They're going to get the American people are mad, so they're going to get what's coming to them. So now they're sucking up to Hakeem Jeffries, and they're going to suck up to Chuck Schumer, and they're going to try to make us feel, you know, but we're going to remember. We should remember the way that they treated us. It's the same thing as all of these people who are leaving the White House right now. Yeah. They're like rats fleeing a sinking ship. They hope they can get out of there so they don't get a subpoena. You're getting a subpoena anyway for the crimes that you've committed, period.
0: Right. Yeah. But speaking of the elections, obviously the story of the morning is the Supreme Court and mail-in voting. So, you know, and also the headline I'm reading, Trump laying the groundwork to impose national emergency by sowing election mistrust. I mean, we knew all this was coming, but how concerned are you about the Supreme Court ruling? I know it's confusing even to those of us that talk about this every day, but go ahead.
1: It's confusing, and it's difficult for them to enforce it. Like, you know, one thing about American elections is it's administered in all 50 states, not by the federal government. I think, by the way, Republicans would very much not like to have our elections federalized. That would be really bad for them, given all the voter suppression they do in the South in particular, to make black voters not have the equal power that they should have to white voters in the country. So, however, I think this is probably not going to change the midterms too much, but I agree with what you just said. It's about laying the foundation for Donald Trump to be able to blame the upcoming election loss on anything other than him being a terrible president.
0: Yeah.
1: Like, that's what it's about. I don't know that they'll be able to actually, you know, overturn an election or declare martial law or any of the things you hear from people on the left who talk about that. I'm not saying we shouldn't be prepared for that stuff. Same thing with him running for a third term. I don't think he can do it, but that doesn't mean he won't try, and that doesn't mean we shouldn't be prepared for it.
0: Yeah.
1: And I think the wave is too big for them to rig at this point.
0: I hope so. I, you know, Santiago Mayer, I'm sure you know, he's my little Gen Z stem cell, head of Voters of Tomorrow.
1: He's your stem cell? He better run, though. That's scary.
2: That's what I've been saying.
1: He's going to be just sucking his blood out. I'm worried for you both.
0: He said, I mean, listen, I think it's quite obvious the man's losing grip as a reality, so I think we need to be prepared for everything. We've spent a long time thinking of preparing for any eventuality, anything he might attempt. I think our focus at the end of the day is to turn out enough voters where no matter what he pulls, it won't succeed. I was at the grand opening of Democratic, what is it called?
3: Grassroots Dems
0: HQ, the grand opening where I met Santiago, and I was there with Ted Lieu Sunday, Mike, and I was saying that's the important stuff now is we can look at polls and listen to pundits and get happy, but it's groups like that that are actually getting the voters out that are that's what's important, right?
1: Well, and I think, you know, I got a taste of that here in the city of Chicago this weekend because I think I told you this maybe in our last episode. I'm stepping up and taking over the Democratic Party in my neighborhood, in my ward. So I'm the new Ward 32 committee.
2: Congratulations.
1: Thank you. You're responsible for facilitating the democracy and registering voters. And we did our first event here at the studio since I took over. And my goal was to get like 15 people to show up. And we did it was a back to school event to do hygiene kits for kids to just get everybody together. We had donuts and coffee. We got 40 some odd people that showed up to that. I really didn't know how many people we'd be able to get, but folks are fired up to do the work. And now we're taking that list of people that we got together and we're talking about going to Iowa to canvass for Josh Turek and Rob Sand. We're talking about going to Michigan for Abdul El-Sayed. We're going to go to Wisconsin for David Crowley. So we're doing our part. And I think the more the people out there do your part, knock on doors, make donations, make phone calls, talk to your neighbors and friends, the better off you're going to do. And one great conversation I had was with the person who runs the Indivisible chapter in the neighborhood adjacent to me. One thing they've been doing in Iowa is they're knocking on everybody's door, including Republicans, and they're just going, how you doing right now? You okay? Like, how you feeling about the state of the country? How you feeling about the state of Iowa right now? And they're finding all these interesting conversations are then bringing people back into the fold because a lot of people don't believe that anybody in politics cares about them. And we know that we do, but they don't. So going to have those conversations is really going to help. Yeah. And it's why we're going to win Iowa. I believe we're going to win the Iowa governor's race. I think we're going to win the Iowa Senate race. And that is crazy. Same thing with Georgia. Like, I think the fact that Ossoff's up like 10 points in Georgia is wild.
0: Yeah. You failed to mention the Stephanie Miller effect. We had Hallie Schaffner on, and then the next poll after that, she was ahead. So I'm just saying. I'm not saying.
1: Listen. Whenever I inevitably get dragged into running for office, I'm going to be. You'll be the first person I call. Yeah. I want that Stephanie Miller bump. Right.
0: And you know what I will do for you? I will get it done.
1: Stephanie gets it done.
0: You're going to torture me with a jingle. Then.
2: Yeah.
1: I just know that there's somebody who watches because I get harassed about this all the time. I get people on the street pull up to me about it, and they'll go, "Nellis gets it done." And then I get it in my YouTube comments. I know that somebody's going to make a YouTube like compilation video of me losing my mind during that song, and it's going to break me.
0: I just picture you at the Billy Goat Tavern. Let me buy you a beer. You're the guy to get you done.
1: Oh, my God.
0: I'm show.
1: If I'm at Billy Goat Tavern, something's gone wrong.
0: You said grim economic news on C-SPAN. Credit card debt is at a record high. More people are applying for personal loans and buy now, pay later. Spending at grocery stores has really pulled back in recent months. As a campaign strategist, Mike, it just seems dumb to me. These are two headlines. Jim Jordan, economy's moving in a pretty good direction. J.D. Vance claims young people are able to afford homes again thanks to Trump.
2: Oh, my God.
1: No? Wait, is that real? I hadn't seen that one. That's bad.
0: No. Sam, how are you doing over there? Are you thrilled to find you can buy a house now?
2: Are you in the housing market?
0: And it's so cheap in L.A.
4: I'm not in the housing market at all.
0: I mean, but that's a bad campaign strategy to tell people they're wrong about reality.
1: Yeah, it was a bad campaign strategy when the Biden administration did it. It's a bad campaign strategy when the Trump administration's doing it right now. And they've got nothing. I mean, every day the president of the United States and his goons will go on TV and they'll talk about it being the golden age of America. Everything's incredible in the country right now. And you ingrates should just be so happy. And then every economist you listen to will be like, these are the worst numbers we've seen since the 2008 financial crisis. Like every single number is the worst number since then. Home foreclosures, wage growth, depression, the job market, everything is just really bad. And even if you don't believe in economists, if you're sitting at home going, I don't care what some Harvard egghead says about the state of the economy, just go talk to a regular person.
0: Yeah.
1: If you talk to 80% of Americans, probably more than that, they'll go, my paycheck is not going as far. My healthcare premiums are through the roof. My electricity prices are through the roof. I'm really upset. And what's the president of the United States doing? He's chiseling his name into the side of the Kennedy Center and going on trips with his girlfriend, Natalie. So, Natalie.
0: Chris just, he's a bike commuter, so he just rented a car this weekend, and he's like, how do you guys do this? I just pull up the car. I'm like, welcome to our nightmare.
2: It's crazy.
1: So the one good thing that Trump did for me is that when he got rid of the electric car mandate, it wasn't really a mandate, but it was the subsidy for EV cars. It expired in October, so I decided to take advantage of it because Illinois has a generous subsidy too. I got my first electric car. I got a Rivian. So I actually have not been hit as hard as other people with gas. So thank you, President Trump. But you know, it seems like most other people are suffering.
0: Well, you said parents are going to spend nearly $200 to buy supplies for their kids heading back to school this fall. 8% increase thanks to Trump's tariffs. And now, Mike, this dumb... Even the Wall Street Journal saying dumbest trade war ever with Canada. Things are only going to get worse between the retaliatory tariffs and the original tariff. I'm like, oh, my God, inflation's going to get worse.
1: Well, let me ask you a question, Stephanie. What's a pretty important thing for kids to have when they're going to school?
0: School supplies.
1: Pencils. Okay, pencil.
0: Yeah.
1: Where do pencils come from? The place where there's a lot of lumber. We get a lot of pencils from Canada right now. These tariffs are going to make that more expensive. And by the way, it's not just parents who are paying for the school supplies because districts across the country are underfunded. The teachers are the ones who pay for the supplies for their kids, which is gross. There have been a lot of different events here in the city for people to make donations, but they shouldn't have to make donations. Like, we should be able to afford this stuff, and school districts should be providing it, and Donald Trump shouldn't make everything more expensive. And beyond, like, pencils and smaller stuff like that, the housing crisis in America is made worse by this fight with Canada because they can't build housing because they can't get access to the lumber they need to build the house. So it's bad policy. Like, forget... I know Donald Trump wants to bring manufacturing jobs back to the United States. Maybe he can do that. Maybe he can. I seriously doubt that he can. But this is crushing American families.
0: Yeah. All of us childless losers here learn something from you every week. We're like, the kids still use pencils?
3: Yeah.
0: I thought they used those crazy computer things. Okay. What did Paula Poundstone call yesterday? Her flat thing? Your phone?
3: Her phone.
0: Okay.
3: The flat
1: thing. Yeah.
0: Old people are adorable.
1: Poundstone. Huh? I love Paula Poundstone.
2: She's amazing.
0: Yeah, she calls her phone her flat thing. The flat thing.
1: She emailed me a response to one of my newsletters like a week and a half ago, and I lost my mind. I was like, oh, my God, wait, Paula Poundstone knows who
0: I am. Hilarious.
2: Yeah.
0: You said Trump is more unpopular now than Bush was after Hurricane Katrina. Wow, let that sink in. And he's, you know, currently ignoring Indiana being without power for 2 weeks to build his latest stupid helipad lawn. You could not write a scenario where somebody is more out of touch with what everyday Americans are going through. He's at, 31% in the latest poll?
1: Yeah, and I think it'll only get worse if the stock market tanks. Otherwise, he's probably bottomed out what's possible right now. But I want you to imagine that Gary, Indiana is not a small town, okay? That's I'm 20 miles away from Gary, Indiana right now, not even. It would take me 45 minutes to get there because I'm in Chicago. But imagine that a Democratic state had a city that big that was without power for 2 weeks, and you would not hear the end of that on Fox News. Like, Fox News would be going, Democrats can't keep their power grid running. But in Texas, the electrical grid goes down if it gets too hot or too cold. Governor Abbott hasn't done anything about that. Ted Cruz and Ken Paxton haven't done anything about that. Yeah. That's why we're also going to win Texas in November, too. I think Tallarico's got a really great shot to win that thing. Like, people are tired of do-nothing, loser politicians that just serve corporate interests and have no new or fresh ideas to improve your life. So I feel bad for the people of Gary, Indiana. They don't deserve this.
0: Yeah.
1: I believe it's a minority. It's a minority-majority community, too.
0: Yes. You brought up the magic word, Natalie. We can't talk about Natalie.
1: Natalie!
0: You said the way in which White House staffers are leaking embarrassing Natalie Harp is incredible. People must hate her inside that building. And you also said a very low energy Trump said he's upset Caroline Leavitt loves her kids more than she loves him. Yeah, you've got to go full Natalie Harp with Trump or not at all. And the speculation is it's Caroline Leavitt that's leaking stuff because she got put on the decoy plane and Natalie didn't. Yeah. It's hilarious if it wasn't so... terrifying.
1: I don't know who's leaking it, but there's at least a couple of people who really hate Natalie Harp because, you know, John Ossoff said one pretty mild thing in a speech about how Trump wants to travel with Natalie instead of doing his job, and they should have just ignored that. And instead, we're in day nine of Natalie Gate. So yeah. The letters are embarrassing. Like, look, the way the Republicans have reacted to this has been, it's really unfortunate that the Democrats would attack this young female senator and suddenly they're all feminists, which is hilarious to me. Natalie Harp is an adult. She's a 35-year-old woman. She's basically my age. She has complete and total control over the President of the United States information diet. She is his human printer. She puts all the good news in front of him. She runs his Twitter account. There's video of her being the one who concocts the tweets. She's the one who posted the racist AI meme of Obama and Barack and Michelle Obama as apes. Like, no sympathy.
0: Yeah.
1: Nobody would bat an eye if we talked about Stephen Miller this way. Now, the fact that a lot of people think it might be some kind of affair is irrelevant to that. Her impact on the federal government is very, very strong.
0: It helps us further lose weight in addition to nothing being safe to eat, thinking about anyone having sex with Donald Trump. Okay. Finally, you said it'll take decades to fully understand the scale of corruption inside this administration. Isn't that the bitch of it, Mike? Is like, as we're so exhausted from talking about this for 10 years, we're going to be talking about this forever because it's new stuff. Even when he's gone, is going to be revealed.
1: Well, what'll be sad is that you and I and the people listening will remember, and our fellow countrymen and women will want to move on, so they'll want to forget about it, because that's the nature of American politics. People want to move on to the next thing, and I think people are hungry for whatever the next generation of American politics looks like. But I think in order for us to make sure this doesn't happen again, we need some like massive, almost Nuremberg style trials to like really get into the murder and the mayhem and the theft of this government. And we need to go get our money back. I want my money back.
0: Yeah,
1: and I think the average American should want their money back, because you've had thousands of dollars taken away from you in tariffs. Donald Trump has taken bribes, outright bribes from foreign governments. They've made corrupt deals in the Middle East. We should be going out of our way to get our money back and giving it back to the American people.
0: Yep,
1: that's what it should be.
0: Speaking of Nuremberg, you know, my dad was a Nuremberg prosecutor, and Paula Poundstone looked at that picture yesterday and said, "Are you sure he's your father?"
3: She did.
0: You don't look like him, but then again, you've had work done.
3: She also said you looked more like Goldwater.
0: Yeah. She's a delight. Okay, Mike Melis, we have linked to all your stuff with endless urgency, as we do.
2: That's right.
1: Thank you.
0: Because we love you and adore you. We'll see you next week.
1: Love you, too. Bye.
0: Bye. Here he goes. He said he loves me.
3: He wants to date.
2: I want to bring up something that happened on social media this week. When I was talking about the racist, misogynist, xenophobic Southern Baptist president of Southern Baptist Theological Seminary, Al Mohler, and a guy said that I was defaming Al Mohler, and so I responded that I said what I said because it's true, and this clown jumped in with this. There is no need to use language like that. You clearly need to read James about taming the tongue. My dude, I don't give a fiddler's fart if you like my language or not, but as I responded for those who can't see what's on the screen, I'm a theologian who cusses a lot, especially when talking about people like Al Mohler, who support white supremacy, misogyny, xenophobia, and bigotry towards the LGBTQIA community. I don't think Jesus gives a shit about my vocabulary, but he does care about overturning systems of oppression. Where are we at? Don't come on the podcast. Don't come on my social media talking about you don't like my vocabulary. Keep scrolling. Find something else
5: to
2: watch.
5: You don't have to listen. You don't have to watch. There was a time in probably YouTube, right, where we probably both were in the position, in the place where he's at, where profanity offended you, especially if someone was talking about the Lord and also cussing. That time is long gone, because one thing that I understand is that one, that Bible, that scripture where it's talking about a curse is not talking about language at all. It's simply not talking about modern American English.
2: No.
5: It wasn't even talking about language at all.
2: It was talking about blessing and cursing people, like a pox on your houses and shit.
5: And so like people are like, well, it's unbecoming. It's whatever it is. If you don't like it, keep scrolling. You don't go into stores you don't like buying from. You ain't got to watch a podcast or listen to or watch a stream or listen to a podcast you don't want to hear from. Find something else to do and mind the business that pays you. I promise you it ain't going to hurt nobody's feelings over here.
2: Right, right. But I think Jesus cares a lot more about using language that dehumanizes, language that's racist, language that's xenophobic and misogynist than he does about me saying fuck.

0: Yes, him being like Hitler.
1: Yeah.
0: The panel, the appellate panel deemed his claim unpersuasive, calling the assumption the term is clear enough to be a factual statement untenable. It called its other claims meritless. So, but again, once again, like you say, what happens with Trump's Supreme Court, right?
2: But I think even his Supreme Court justices, as he often calls them, are growing tired of his nonsense. And the thing is, he is now trying to bring cases that are more baseless, more frivolous to the Supreme Court, like trying to get them to throw out the $5 million verdict in the E. Jean Carroll case. The Supreme Court told him no once, but twice. I think they're growing tired of his shenanigans and his nonsense. So a case like this, you know what? Political speech is the most protected speech we have under the Constitution. So the fact that CNN accurately called it the big lie, that's going nowhere, even in front of the Supreme Court, I suspect.
0: Right. So since we were talking about Michael Cohen and also Michael Avenatti, Eric Swalwell, former friend of the Stephanie Miller Show. So federal law enforcement stopped Swalwell in a California airport, seized his electronics before executing a search warrant on his D.C. home the next day. Swalwell admitted to the FBI more than a decade ago that he had a sexual relationship with a suspected Chinese spy known as Fang Fang. The FBI confronted Swalwell at San Francisco Airport on Saturday. Andrew McCabe said, it's not perfectly clear to me why the FBI has stepped into an investigation of sexual misconduct at this point. While I'm sure we're all no fans of Swalwell at this point, this is unusual, isn't it?
2: Yeah, I mean, usually, unless there's interstate sex trafficking or trafficking of minors, that would give the feds jurisdiction. But exclusively sexual crimes that are committed in a state with no interstate connection, the feds usually don't even have jurisdiction, never mind they don't get involved. But, you know, the one thing I will say is, if there are people who have committed crimes, I don't care what letter they carry after their name, R or D. Listen, John Bolton was a perceived enemy of Donald Trump, one of Donald Trump's avowed enemies. He committed crimes, and he was prosecuted legitimately.

Now, posted Trisha McLaughlin resigned from DHS after being caught lying about Trump's attacks on immigrants. She was very offended last night when I called her a liar on News Nation, saying I was engaging in character assassination. If only she had a character to assassinate, I might feel bad. We love you, Mike Nellis. See you tomorrow on the Steph.

0: This is Take Two Movie Review. I'm Kim Lowe. This week, Jurassic Park meets suburban marital malaise. The best thing about the end of Oak Street is that if you dig dinosaurs romping around on the big screen, it's better than any of that big franchise's offerings from the past decade. However, that's hardly an endorsement for the former, given what's happened with that. Set in the early 1980s, the end of Oak Street tells the tale of an unhappily married suburban couple, Denise and Greg, played by Anne Hathaway and Ewan McGregor, respectively, who, along with their two teenagers, including a surprisingly good Maisie Stella, who's probably best known for her work in the 2010s TV series Nashville, finds themselves and their entire neighborhood transported back to a prehistoric time when dinosaurs reigned supreme. Predictably, chaos ensues and their home becomes a prison, where it seems only a matter of time before the gigantic reptiles destroy their house and the family becomes their next meal. This one's strength lies in the fact that it attempts to show the dark side of suburbia even without the danger of dinosaurs stomping about, including broken marriages, broken dreams, and broken people. Ultimately, however, writer-director David Robert Mitchell abandons that to focus on the real stars here, the dinosaurs. And to be fair, the dinosaurs are as good, if not better, than the ones in the aforementioned Jurassic Park franchise. Indeed, the attention to detail and the decision to portray the dinosaurs as actual animals encountering an unfamiliar environment versus just scary monsters is what ultimately makes this film watchable. Still, even that's not quite enough to rush to the theater. While this might be a good one to watch on the big screen for the special effects, you'll do okay waiting until the end of Oak Street hits a streaming platform. This has been Take Two Movie Review. I'm Kim Lowe. Catch up with us at take2moviereview.com and feed us back on our channel on YouTube.
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2: Donald Trump woke up this morning and decided the United States should rename Lake Ontario to Lake America because he's angry with Canada and furious with Ontario. And somehow, and this is really weird, that was not necessarily the strangest thing about the message he posted to Truth Social, onto a Truth Social, for his Canadian counterpart, starting with, quote, "The United States is giving serious consideration to changing the name of Lake Ontario to Lake America, in that we don't expect to doing much business with Ontario any longer. Thank you for your attention to this matter." The president of the United States, the actual president, as horrifying as that is to acknowledge, apparently unable to complete a basic English sentence, unless it's Natalie Harp typing out these posts, which sometimes it is, and in which case she can't complete a basic English sentence, making an announcement that he may rename an international body of water to punish a Canadian province that is not just saying, "Do whatever you want to us, sir." Now, Lake Ontario, some of you may remember from elementary school lake geography, Lake Ontario is shared by the United States and Canada. And Trump can certainly order the American federal government to call it Lake America. He could do that. He could demand that every Republican politician solemnly repeat, put their hand on their heart and say, "I pledge allegiance to Lake America." He could do that. He could force government maps to say Lake America. But that doesn't change what it's actually called by the international community. And it certainly doesn't change what Canada calls it. And if this sounds familiar, it should. This is the same stupid routine we saw with the Gulf of Mexico. Trump said, "Oh, it's going to be the Gulf of America now. We are flying over the Gulf of America." And he pretends, and so do many Republicans, nauseatingly, that this has really accomplished a major act of statesmanship, except this time the threat is implied by the name change, because Donald Trump is saying, "We're not going to be doing much business with Ontario." And of course, this is in the context that we talked about yesterday of Donald Trump launching another ill-advised trade war with one of our closest allies, a Democratic ally, an ally of so many friendly people. Whenever I go to Montreal, they come up to me on the streets and they say, "Sir, I love the show." And I'm getting off track. But the point is, this is very much economically significant. Ontario is home to the center of Canada's auto industry. That is deeply integrated with American manufacturing. Trump's entire USMCA, the only real differences that it had with NAFTA, the important differences, related to the car industry and to vehicles made jointly by Canada, US, and Mexico. Parts cross the border, sometimes repeatedly during the production of a single vehicle. An American part may go to Canada to be assembled into a component, which then comes back to the United States and is part of the finished vehicle, for example. And so blowing that relationship up, it punishes Canadians. It makes stuff more expensive. I mean, how many times am I going to explain this? It makes things more expensive for American manufacturers. They pass it on to the consumers of the final product. That's basic trade. Trump doesn't understand basic trade. He doesn't understand that international trade is a system of mutually beneficial exchange. He sort of understands it like a mob boss. There's a winner and there's a loser. And if a country refuses my demands, I start threatening them with economic destruction. Now, there was another post here as well where Donald Trump was attempting to refute the claim from Canadian Prime Minister Mark Carney that all of a sudden the negotiations with Canada over the trade deal started to touch on multilingual elements of Canadian society and other stuff. Trump is denying it. And he posted, quote, "I would never interfere with Canadians speaking French. In fact, I have never even thought of doing such a stupid thing. This lie was made up by a weak and ineffective prime minister," "in an attempt to gain political support, which he has totally lost from the people of Quebec. I love French Canadians." Now, notice the denial is very specific. Trump says, "I would never interfere with Canadians speaking French." The dispute is not about Trump walking through Montreal and saying, "No more French. We call it a half moon shaped pastry. Never utter the other word." That's not what it's about. Canada says American negotiators treated Quebec's French language protections, which govern product labels, as an irritant to the deal. And Prime Minister Mark Carney said that Canada simply is not going to accept a deal which weakens the protections of the French language. Trump responds by going, "I never said I wanted Canadians not to speak French." So it's a straw man. It's designed for people who will never look into what the disagreement actually involves, which is a hell of a lot of people. I love the idea that Trump says, "I never even thought of doing such a stupid thing." But he says it right after saying, "Hey, we should rename the lake on Lake Ontario to Lake America because I'm mad at Ontario." So he does stupid things all the time. He recommends and proposes stupid things all the time. Now, apparently, interfering with French language protections would be stupid, but changing the name of the Great Lake wouldn't be stupid. Unfortunately for all of us, this is what American governance has become. It's ill-advised, ill-conceived trade wars that Trump doesn't understand, conducted really through social media tantrums, very often late at night or early in the morning. And international diplomacy has been reduced to this sort of childish name-calling, and major economic relationships are in danger because Trump is personally disrespected. Now, Canada is preparing retaliatory tariffs. What that means is that American businesses and consumers are going to end up absorbing some of the resulting costs. And the very highly integrated North American auto industry now faces a period of significant uncertainty, and at a time where new vehicles are as expensive as they've ever been and out of reach for many Americans. And Trump's contribution is, you know how we're going to fix this? Lake America, thank you for your attention to this matter. It's humiliating, of course, and it makes you cringe when you think about how embarrassing this is for the rest of the world to see. But a lot of Americans are too busy worrying about how even they will afford anything they need to be worried about how this looks globally. It's terrible for the average American. And I think that that is how people should decide who they're going to vote for in November. have your day-to-day decisions and circumstances and whatever? Has it all become lighter and easier thanks to the economic policy of this administration? You don't have, don't trust me to tell you. You will go, well, David, you don't know what people are. That's right. I don't know what every individual is experiencing. What I'm suggesting is to honestly ask yourself, have the promises about affordability come true? Has gas come down 50%? Has energy come down 50%? Is housing cheaper? Are you making a lot more money? Are groceries declining in price or increasing in price? You don't have to take my word for it. This makes me and a lot of us on the left different than when Trump goes, don't believe what you're seeing and hearing. Just listen to me. I'm telling you, go and find the information for yourselves and you will see that none of these promises have come to fruition. And then you'll have a decision to make. And that decision will be who deserves my vote in November. A Fox News interview with Democratic Senate candidate Abdul El Sayed went completely off the rails when Jesse Waters started talking about children's twig and berries. He calls it a ding-a-ling, his terminology, not mine, and got a really pretty personal answer, which had to do with circumcision. Here is Jesse Waters going, it's not okay to slash ding-a-lings off kids, is it? And Abdul El Sayed goes, Jesse, tell me, are you circumcised? And he was building to a point. Let's take a look.
3: The idea that the government shouldn't tell you what kind of health care you should have. I just think the government shouldn't tell you what kind of health care you should have. And if you're a minor,
4: you want to try on kids?
3: Now, if you disagree with that, if you disagree that health care decisions need to be made by a doctor and their parents and a patient, then we think we agree to disagree. But, you know, you want to put government inside.
4: So, Abdul, you're
3: a
4: doctor, right?
3: Selectively.
2: You're a doctor, right?
3: I am.
4: So you think it's okay for a parent to slash his kid's ding-a-ling off? You think that's okay?
3: I mean, do you really want to have this conversation? Are you circumcised?
4: Yeah, but I mean, that's a personal question.
3: Okay.
4: Doctor.
3: So you probably should want to move on.
4: Is circumcision's different than castration?
3: I think it's a problem. It's a problem that you think that you get to decide what happens between a parent, a doctor, and a patient. And I'm just saying that, yes, circumcision is surgery on a kid's ding-a-ling. So if you really want to bring that up, you can.
2: Now, I'll be honest with you. I don't think that gender-affirming surgery and circumcision are really analogous in the way that El Sayed is suggesting. But it is a phenomenal way to turn it around on Jesse Waters. I mean, just absolutely hilarious insofar as Jesse Waters asks an inflammatory question using, you know, the medical terminology of an 8-year-old. What about the ding-a-ling? And El Sayed turns the question around on him. Now, again, circumcision and gender-affirming surgery are not identical procedures. But the point here is about when should the government say we will override what a family or a patient or a doctor or all of them together have decided is best for an individual. That's the nuanced conversation that Jesse Waters didn't want to have. He wanted, are you for or against mutilization of children? Mutilation, of course, but Trump has made up a word. Jesse Waters ends up looking kind of silly. Now, El Sayed tries to move the conversation towards what voters consistently identify as their biggest concerns, and that's healthcare, grocery and gas prices, cost of living, housing, etc. And Jesse Waters goes on to the next culture war question, which is men and women's sports. This is how they describe it. And it becomes another very interesting moment. And I think there's actually a lot of analysis to be done here. So let's take a look.
3: So the question, so again, like Jesse, you have not asked me one time about the issues that people actually care about in Michigan. You don't want to talk about gas prices. You don't want to talk about groceries. You don't want to talk about healthcare. You don't want to talk about this stupid trade war that's about to destroy Michigan's
4: economy. We spent the whole interview talking
3: about
4: that stuff.
3: That is destroying our own military. You don't seem to want to talk about any of those things. You want to bring up all this culture war. that, you know, I'm not here to fight a culture war.
4: We talked about the war. We talked about gas prices and the Green New Deal, okay? If you want to do an interview,
3: I brought them up every time.
4: You can do the interview,
3: okay? You're asking me, like, you're doing the greatest hits, Jesse. Like, I mean, this is, like, you could play this game if you want, but, like, you can keep doing the greatest hits if you want. You told me we're going to come on for a conversation, and when we have conversations, I think it's okay to also ask questions. I just want to understand what you're getting at here.
4: I'm getting at whether you think men should play in women's sports.
3: As the next U.S. Senator in Michigan,
4: it's a big issue.
3: I'm interested in getting money out of politics, putting money in your pocket, and passing Medicare for all.
4: You're filibustering.
3: Most people don't care about what sports kids play.
4: You're filibustering.
3: No, I'm just answering questions because, like, I
4: you guys
3: kind of
4: lost on that issue last time.
3: Deserve to hear about.
4: All right, so you won't answer that question.
3: What issue?
4: You won't answer the question.
3: What issue? Go ahead, Jesse. What issue?
4: Should men play women's sports? You have daughters, right?
3: I think that. Look, I played sports my whole life. Sports were an important part of my life. I'm grateful for the opportunity to play sports. And at the end of the day, the decision of who gets to play what sports ought to be decided by the people who govern sports. I'm running for U.S. Senate. Jesse, it's insane. I'm out here trying to take on, like, the healthcare crisis and big pharma, and you're asking me about who gets to play what sports. It's silly.
4: People
3: can't take
4: you
3: seriously.
4: It's kind of a big thing if you've been following the news recently, Abdul. Let me ask you about the politics. We'll get to your race.
2: So listen, El Sayed gets a lot of things right here. The issue of trans sports is a distraction, and it's a distraction that can be you can confirm that it's a distraction objectively because there are a lot of states with 0, 1, or 2 trans athletes at a level where it would make a difference. Now, I'm going to come back to that in a moment. He's hitting a lot of the right points, which is national politicians should not be writing the rules for all sports age groups and levels of competition. We should be empowering. And by the way, we don't need to empower. It's already the case. Sports leagues can make these decisions. If you are doing soccer for 5-year-olds, you might make a different decision than NCAA wrestling in California. And that is absolutely true. Like, should it be the sports leagues or Chuck Grassley deciding the rules? Obviously, it should be the sports leagues. But Democrats have often handled this question badly. Like, as soon as you do, why are you asking me about this? It does sound sort of evasive. And I think about 8 years ago when I was on some shows where they asked me about it, I started with that. And I think that it was a mistake. Voters understand that biological sex can affect athletic performance, particularly after male puberty. Now, I think there's a lot to discuss about, well, if you've had gender affirming care for a certain amount of time, and then we can evaluate depending on the sport. That's all totally fine. Okay. But I do think Democrats have missed the boat on voters intuitively understand biological sex affects athletic performance in a bunch of different sports. So the concerns about fairness, they are used as a weapon by the right. They are disproportionately blown up into something that they really aren't. But I think a better answer is to be a little more straightforward, which is to say, hey, listen, protecting fair play for girls and women is legitimate as a goal. And including trans kids where inclusion doesn't undermine fairness is completely fine. There are tons of sports that are gender segregated and they don't really need to be. And the people administering those sports are the best position to make those decisions. The rule for Olympic weightlifting doesn't need to be the rule for an 8-year-old soccer league, but it definitely doesn't need to be Josh Hawley, you know, or Marsha Blackburn who are drawing the rules. If you've got a high stakes varsity championship that involves strength or something, that's different from an intramural league or something that's already co-ed, so who cares? Whether an athlete has experienced male puberty arguably makes a difference. The nature of the sport, whatever. But here's the point. What we need to really go back to is this is not the business of the federal government. There are dozens and hundreds of leagues and different sports. And why is it you want to push that on the federal government when the federal government is best positioned to go and get people health care, to deal with housing affordability, et cetera? I think that that is sort of like the important thing. And the scale of the issue has been so distorted. Again, I want to give you the numbers. The NCAA president testified that among more than 500,000 college athletes, he knew of fewer than 10 who were trans. In the entire state of North Carolina, there are 2 trans girls out of 180,000 student athletes. Okay? This is crazy. Now, some states, wacky right-wing states, are choosing to reorganize their entire legal system around 1 or 2 student athletes. Other states might not even have a single trans student athlete. So it doesn't mean we don't care about fairness. It's the answer should be proportionate to the situation. Let the athletic associations and leagues and administrators say, for these sports in these leagues, here are the rules. Have an appeals process. If there's an unusual case in some scenario is unusual, allow an appeals process. Say, we are committed to preserving fair competition where there is a genuine advantage, but we are going to do inclusion when there is not a fair play concern. That, I think, is stronger than sometimes the way Democrats will go after it. But remember, all of Jesse Waters doesn't give a damn about that. Jesse Waters doesn't want to develop a workable policy. He is trying to put the issue in front of millions of viewers to get them thinking about kids' ding-a-lings, to use his term, instead of, damn, how much am I paying for healthcare and energy and groceries? And I think Jesse Waters learned the hard way that this was not a great way to approach this interview. He says he'd love to have Abdul El-Sayed back. I don't know if he will. We'll have to wait and see. Take a look at Donald Trump's official schedule for today. This is so astonishingly light that if this were Joe Biden's schedule, Fox would spend a day saying, is it time to invoke the 25th Amendment and remove him? Because he clearly simply cannot work. Look at this. Trump's first actual meeting is at 12:30. You'll notice at 8 a.m. he has what they call executive time. This is a euphemism that they created during Trump's first term. And it basically means Trump's watching TV, posting online, and calling sycophants who are willing to tell him he's doing a great job. We have this policy meeting at 12:30. He's pre-recording an interview at 2. He has a close to the press policy meeting at 3. And then he is doing signing time at 4, where sycophants put executive orders or bills in front of him to sign. And then that is it. He has no public event. He has no intelligence briefing. He has no news conference. His first substantive item is after lunch, and his day appears to end around 4. Now, I want to remind you that when there was reporting during the Biden administration that Biden was mostly working 10 to 4 for his public appearances, a 6-hour period, there was outrage. How could he only be doing that? And we knew that outside of that time, Biden was reading important policy reports and documents and receiving intelligence briefings, all stuff Donald Trump doesn't do. But even still, 10 to 4, he can't be president. He can't. We then got a report that Trump's actually mostly working 12 to 5. And then they said, oh, that's fake news. That's not true. But during those 5 hours, even if true, he's getting a lot done. And today his schedule is 12:30 to whenever his 4 o'clock signing is done. And the reporting that Donald Trump has limited his public schedule seems to be not only accurate, it seems to be generous. Today, we can't even identify 5 hours of work, 3 closed door events, a pre-recorded interview, and signing time. Now, is it possible that Donald Trump's private meetings are very long and demanding? I guess. I mean, it's true that the public schedule doesn't capture every presidential activity. But that charity, that defense was never extended to Joe Biden. When Biden worked from Delaware, they said, oh, that's a vacation day, even though his staff is with him. Secure communications capabilities are there. The president still has responsibilities no matter where they are. And when Biden called a lid early, they said he's physically incapable of working. When Biden stumbled over a word, it was Sleepy Joe. He's cognitively disabled. He must be removed right now. Trump is 80. He falls asleep multiple times a week in public. His schedule, as light as it is completely padded with soft executive time, spending weekends golfing at his properties. And he reportedly has attended only a fraction

0: working hours were this vague, amorphous executive time. And his first meetings often didn't start until 11 or 11:30. And what they said was, well, Trump's leadership style is a little bit different. Now, I guess that leadership style is back. Trump's older. He's slower. He's more confused. And he's working a really restricted public schedule. Now, the big story is the double standard. With Joe Biden, his age was a defining national crisis, and a single blank space on his calendar was proof that he was incapacitated. And with Trump, we're told, no, no, no. He's posting to the internet, guys. He's watching TV. He's talking to friends. That's hard work at the end of the day. If your grandpa spent the morning watching TV and arguing on Facebook with people and calling others to complain, would you say that that was a demanding shift at the office? Of course not. Now, Trump built this political brand around the claim that he is more vital and has more vigor than anybody, but Biden's too old, tired, and diminished to do any work. Trump's now working noon to 4, 12:30 to 4, and the people who were defending the attacks on Joe Biden and saying Biden must give us minute by minute proof of what he's doing, they suddenly aren't interested anymore. And we are supposed to look away and pretend that none of this is going on. Now, meanwhile, as we covered yesterday, Donald Trump has put on at least 20 pounds over a recent period of time. The disclosures from the health, standpoint of health are completely lacking in specificity and completeness. And they just want us to look away from everything, even when we see a guy who really doesn't seem to be able to do it anymore. So, you know, I know that Trump's diminishing vigor has been a story for a long time, and it just is sort of like continuing to slowly diminish, and maybe he'll be able to last the rest of his presidential term. Maybe he won't. We don't know. But I just wish people would hold Trump to the same standards they held Biden. Do we care about the presidential schedule or don't we? Is 10 to 5 too short? Because if it is, 12:30 to 4:10 must also be too short. And these people, as a reminder, don't really care about any of these principles. Presidential fitness is the most important thing when it's Biden. We don't want to be regulating businesses. Let them do whatever what they want, except when we want Twitter to publish our COVID disinformation. We care about individual autonomy and freedom, except when we want to tell women what they can and can't do with regard to medical services. It is a waste of time to talk to them about their first principles. They'll have to go, let's go back to first principles. You guys don't have any. The only principles you have are what can I conveniently argue today? Let's not fall into that. This guy is working 12:30 to 4:10 and wants us to believe he is the vigorous, more vigorous than Barack Obama was in his late 40s when he became president. We don't believe it. It's obvious it's not true. Just stop lying to us, please. Now, some of you can tell very clearly that there is something very wrong with Donald Trump right now. And I'm not talking about Donald Trump's cankles. I'm not talking about Donald Trump's hands. I'm not talking about Donald Trump's brain. What I'm talking about is that Donald Trump seems to think that he solved autism. We have to have a real conversation about what went wrong here. Trump says he believes his new vaccine recommendations will prevent autism. Take a listen to what he had to say.
1: Milk in school, and we introduced the real food pyramid and reformed the vaccine recommendations to protect America's youth. We're making America healthy again. We're strongly requesting, even telling people when you get your shots for your young child. And this has to do, we think, with preventing autism, that you go to the doctor for 5 small shots instead of 1 big massive shot. You do it in 5 different shots. 5 different shots. Small little shots where those beautiful little bodies can handle it. And I think you're going to see a very big difference in the rate of autism, which is like an epidemic, what's happened with autism.
0: Understand what Trump is saying. He's saying, I believe that if you split up vaccines for kids, you will see a notable decline in the rate of autism. That is an insane thing, absent any research supporting that idea, for a president to say. We have no research that spacing shots out will reduce or change autism rates, because autism isn't caused by vaccines. And it wouldn't be prevented by rearranging the schedule. It's been studied endlessly. What we've got is the president of the United States at a lectern.

0: describing beautiful little bodies handling teeny tiny little demure shots, presenting himself like he cracked a medical mystery which has been studied for decades. He is parroting completely unscientific and, quite frankly, creepy medical misinformation. And there are people who are going, it's so great that he's working on this issue. He cares so much. He split up the shots for his kids. No, he didn't. Even that story that Trump has told is bogus. And we know it's bogus because the individual shots were not available in the United States, certainly not at the time that he says Ivanka got the separate shots. Now, speaking of things nobody wants to address directly, look at this. As other speakers were speaking, Donald Trump's skin on his right hand is so discolored. It's almost bright white. And this is, of course, the growing mystery around Donald Trump's hand bruising, which they said, oh, it's from shaking so many hands. Well, Trump only shakes hands with his right hand. Why is his left hand also bruised? He then started putting bandages on the hand, but that was very conspicuous. So then he started putting makeup, except the makeup is not really matched to Donald Trump's skin tone. Nobody has actually given us a satisfactory explanation from this. And Trump is just standing there with the top of his hand, five shades too light. And everybody just keeps moving and goes, oh, there's nothing. There's no need to worry about that. We then got to the topic of Caroline Leavitt, who was in the audience for this speech of Donald Trump's yesterday. And Donald Trump again goes with this thing. He's just joking. She loves her children more than Trump because she's quitting. It's just a joke. But deep down, I think Trump really is confused. How could somebody want to just hang out at home with their kids rather than to work for me and defend all of my harebrained lies? How is that possible?
1: And our press secretary, a mother of two, and well, she decided she loved her children more than she loved Donald Trump. I'm very upset about this.
0: So funny. Just a joke, right?
1: She has to go home and spend time with her children. That does happen on occasion with some people when they love their children, and she does. And Caroline, congratulations on your newborn, your perfect newborn. And she's done a fantastic job. She's been a great, great press secretary. Now, if I say you're the best of all time, I have Sarah sitting here, so I'll have.
0: He's describing a staffer choosing her own kids over him as this strange affliction that she came down with. And he really is telling on himself here, because that is how loyalty is ranked for Trump. And choosing your children over defending Trump's lies to Trump is a surprising outcome. How could anybody choose that? That doesn't make any sense. Now, maybe the most surreal moment as Donald Trump wraps up, the band plays, you know, someone told me this was a reggae version of YMCA. It seems more like an elevator Muzak type version. Listen to this.

0: All right. So anyway, if I hope people weren't eating during that, what we are now getting is a steady flow of medical misinformation delivered by the president as if he is doing some kind of personal triumph. I figured it out. We're going to give people little shots and then autism will go away. His hands are visibly injured. We still don't have an explanation. And then he jokes about how could a staffer love her own kids more than she loves me. Now, individually, these items are odd, but this is a pattern. And the pattern is there is a system in place at the White House that rewards all of the wrong traits. Confidence while delivering medical disinformation, that's to be admired. Choosing Trump over your family, that is to be admired. And somehow Caroline Leavitt didn't do it. And that is a real problem. Everything is backwards. And it is incredible that those who claim to be on the side of the moral majority are completely comfortable saying Trump is my guy. It's disgusting at the end of the day. The David Pakman Show is an audience-supported program, and the best, most direct way to support the show is by becoming a member at joinpakman.com. You'll get the daily bonus show, the daily commercial-free show, and plenty of other great membership perks. 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Today, I am joined by Danny Pinter, who is Chief Legal Officer at the National Center on Sexual Exploitation and represents Jane Doe, an alleged American victim of Andrew and Tristan Tate. Danny, thanks for being here. Really appreciate it.
1: Thanks for having me.
0: So how did you first get involved in this case?
1: Yeah, so a survivor leader came to our organization and said that there was a young woman who was, you know, an alleged victim of the Tate brothers, who I didn't know who they were at the time, but we're a nonprofit organization, and often survivors will come to us, or women or children or men who've experienced exploitation and come to our organization. So I was first introduced that, you know, she had experienced something, she was afraid. At the time, media was trying to track her down, and she was very scared and trying to avoid all this media attention. And so that's when I first met her and kind of understood what she had experienced. And really, it was my first introduction to who the Tate brothers were.
0: There's extensive reporting about this sort of compound in Romania. And in addition to the compound, there's also sort of like a villa of condos that, as I understand, are nearby. And some of the allegations include that women were almost held, I don't want to say in like a slavery or kidnap scenario, I want to make sure I'm using the right words, but that their freedom was limited while they were working in, I guess, what's described as sex cam work for the Tates. Can you sort of like smooth out some of the rough edges of the circumstances I just explained?
1: Sure. So the reporting of the Romanian investigation and prosecution described that several women were working for the Tate brothers in webcam, and the Romanian prosecutors alleged that force, fraud, or coercion were being used. They talk a lot about fraud, and that's when they discuss the Loverboy method, saying that Andrew and Tristan lured women to come work with them, live with them, be with them under the auspices of a romantic relationship, when their true goal was allegedly to get them to work on webcam and give them all the proceeds. And so the allegations of that case are that women described constant surveillance, that they weren't free to leave or move independently. And so it was really this emotional connection and this dishonesty, and then a constant surveillance monitoring all their movements in isolation was the method by which they were allegedly coerced into doing webcam work and giving all the proceeds to the Tate brothers.
0: Some of the reporting alleges that people who went to where some of the women were housed perceived that they were undernourished. There is reporting of sexual assault of some of the women, and there is also reporting of physical abuse, non-sexual physical abuse of the women. Can you talk a little bit about the client you represent? What has she experienced?
1: So a lot of the cases sealed and confidential, so I can't give too many details. But at a high level, my client was only there for about a week. So her involvement is that she was primarily a witness, and she described what she observed, what the women told her. One woman in particular described sexual and physical abuse, and so she relayed what she heard from this young woman and all of sort of the what she perceived to be red flags. A lot of it had to do with this sort of constant surveillance, dishonesty, couldn't leave. She described that she was not able to go anywhere on her own, and no one really was. They all had to have sort of an escort to go anywhere. They were sort of isolated in that location. That where they were located is not like downtown Bucharest. It was an isolated location. You couldn't just walk to get places, and then they weren't permitted to really go anywhere without an escort. So that's, primarily what she was describing in her witness statements to Romanian authorities.
0: Some of the defenses that I read put out in writing often include things like, "Hey, listen, these accusers willingly moved all the way to Romania and were choosing to do this. No one kidnapped them and put them on a plane, or they never, many of them, most of them never called the police," which is something that, for example, they could have done. I don't know if they could have. I don't know what sort of phone lines or phones they had access to. I don't really know. What do you make of some of those defenses? And then there's sort of like the broader concept of how consent is defined when there is a coercive isolation that's taking place, right?
1: Yeah, so a lot of that's red herrings describing something that's not alleged. So it's not alleged that the women were forcibly kidnapped, like in the movie Taken. It's not alleged that they were chained up. Certainly, those things would be abusive in trafficking, but that's
0: Yeah.
1: not the modus operandi that was alleged here. And under the law, what is alleged does track not only the Palermo Protocol, which governs anti-human trafficking laws in Europe, but our own human trafficking law in the United States, which says that either force, fraud, or coercion, if any of those three are used to cause someone to engage in commercial sex, that meets the definition of sex trafficking. So that means even if there's no physical violence, but someone is lied to, and those lies causes them to, let's say, perform on webcam pornography, which would be a commercial sex act if it's for profit. If they were lied to get them to do that, that would qualify as trafficking. So, a lot of the allegations around the Tates is that this fraud scheme was used, that women were told lies about why they were coming, about the nature of the work, about the percentage that they would receive, for example, and that there was also these coercive elements and at time physical and sexual violence.
0: Why did your client decline criminal restitution in Romania?
1: So she specifically, the way the Romanian system works is at the time that a complainant victim makes a criminal allegation, they can choose to receive restitution or be a civil party, they say, to the restitution process or not. And she specifically declined to be a civil party because, and she even says this in her statement, she doesn't want it to be said that she gave this testimony for money. She just wanted peace and quiet. All she wanted was to get out of there safely, to help the women around her that she felt were in danger, and to do the right thing. It's interesting because, and maybe we'll get to this, but the Tate brothers have sued her.
0: Yes.
1: She has faced unbelievable harassment ever since she escaped Romania, and they are suing her for her testimony, which is quite shocking to me because not only did she not go to the media, which would be her right to tell the truth to the media, not only did she not walk into a police station, which again would be her right to tell the truth to the police, but she was rescued during a raid that she did not initiate and was then asked to cooperate with the police, which is the right thing to do. It's almost an implication from the Tate's lawsuit that she should have refused to cooperate to the police. She shouldn't have told the truth of what she observed. But that would be wrong, right? Not only does she have a First Amendment right to do that, it would be wrong not to tell the truth if she felt people are in danger.
0: Can
1: So
0: you
1: me
0: explain that though? Because I want to make sure I understand this. So I'm not really familiar with people being sued for testimony. I'm familiar with, for example, if there's perjury, someone could be pursued for perjury if they lie, knowingly lie under oath in the United States during a criminal trial. Is this something that's related to the Romanian legal system that you can sue for testimony? Is that also the case in the US? And also, if this happened in Romania, the lawsuit was in Florida, right? Like, what's the jurisdictional kind of situation there?
1: So, great questions. One, the Tate brothers tried to essentially file criminal charges in Romania against her for what they said was perjury, her lying to the police. Romania declined to prosecute, saying they did not find that she did lie to the police. So they refused to prosecute her for those crimes. And so then the Tate brothers sued her in Florida because she's an American citizen. They also sued her parents. They allege that she lives in Florida. She doesn't, but that's where she was when she. Before the events in Romania, Tristan Tate met her in Florida. Her parents reside in Florida. So that's how that's the jurisdictional hook they have to Florida. But it's quite unusual to sue someone for testimony to the police. And it's very difficult. So you can, but to be successful is very difficult. I don't anticipate them being successful. There's a level of protection for making reports to the police. There's a qualified privilege in doing that because, of course, we want to encourage people to make reports, even if maybe they're not sure. We don't want people to be afraid they're going to be sued if they make a mistake. But of course, you can't blatantly lie to the police, which, of course, Jane Doe did not do. And she has First Amendment rights as well. So, in our view, this lawsuit the Tate brothers have brought against her is doomed to fail. And actually, in the hypocrisy of the Tate brothers' messaging, they constantly say the process is the punishment when talking about their own prosecution. In my view, the process is the punishment of Jane Doe. They have sued her not because they can win and they know she doesn't have money. They have sued her and her parents to punish her. This process is the punishment for giving that testimony. And in my view, and in my opinion, it is a warning to all other victims not to cooperate with the police and not tell the truth, or you're gonna have to face the hell that Jane Doe is experiencing right now.
0: One of the things about this, when you talk about the punishment that comes to mind, is your client has also become the target of online harassment after these filings, which is sort of like another layer altogether. And when we've talked on this program about the kind of environment of the manosphere and some of the behavior of the people that see these individuals that they idolize and follow, like the Tate brothers, there's this whole underbelly of online harassment as well. Can you talk about that a little bit?
1: Yeah, so Andrew has talked about one of the reasons he was very successful online and went viral was sort of this clip factory that he was able to develop with his followers, right? He has a huge army of followers. He essentially trained them up on how to quickly disseminate clips and posts. In my view, and what Jane Doe has alleged in her countersuit, is that the Tate brothers have used this army of their followers to post harassing, defamatory, hateful things about Jane Doe. And so they spread very quickly. They get an inordinate amount of views and virality they wouldn't normally have because he has this at his disposal. And we believe he quite intentionally has done this to scare and harass her. And it's worked. She's terrified. She's received hundreds of death threats. She's living in hiding and has been for over 3 years now.
0: There's this video that recently, I think it's been in the last few weeks, where the Tates returned to the United States and then they were arrested. And there's video of both of them being taken into custody. Do I understand correctly that during the period shortly after they landed in the US, they filed a restraining order against your client?
1: Yes, yeah, so they first came to Florida in March of 2025, and went on like we did not. No one knew they were coming. That was a shock for everyone that they were going to be allowed to leave Romania. It was not public knowledge, and Jane Doe certainly didn't know that they had quite suddenly gotten permission to leave. And so ahead of landing, they quickly filed a restraining order, which I believe was absolutely frivolous, is full of untrue things and inaccurate things. And I think it fits right into their pattern of getting ahead of everything, right? I think they anticipated that had they come to Florida, where her parents live and where they allege she lived, again, she doesn't live there. Quite intentionally, because she's living and hiding away from the Tate brothers. But they say she lives there. So they come from Romania to where she lives, where her parents live, that she would perhaps file a restraining order to protect herself. And so to get ahead of that, they filed their own. But the fact that it's frivolous is plain in the fact that they never pursued it. They never even sought a hearing for it. They never even tried to actually get the restraining order. They just filed it. as something they could wave around to say about Jane Doe, in my opinion, and to try and get ahead of the fact that they anticipated she might or her parents might file such a restraining order.
0: Would in what way would it hurt them if she were to file such a restraining order? Like, is that a big deal in the context of these cases?
1: Well, it's interesting. I mean, it would hopefully protect her marginally and her
0: Right.
1: parents. Does it have any legal consequence beyond that? I don't think so. But for the Tate brothers and their legal team, in my view, to them, everything is about PR. And I don't, my, this is just my personal opinion, but they seem to view social media reaction and PR as more important than actual legal wins. And I think in their mind, if she got a restraining order, that would look like some kind that they are dangerous. It would affirm
0: Right.
1: that maybe that they are a danger to her, and that that would be a bad PR result.
0: Can you big picture for us? You know, there's the case you're working on. There's British warrants for rape and human trafficking. There's whatever's happening in Romania. There's all of these kind of interrelated cases. Can you disentangle it a little bit and just kind of explain what is most likely to generate some kind of accountability here? Because I think the frustration from many in my audience, including, by the way, I have people in my audience who say, hey, my 14-year-old son still loves watching Andrew Tate videos on social media. I don't know how to get a hold of that. That's sort of a different story. But the point is, a lot of people are concerned that there's really not going to be accountability here. What's the big picture of how all of these different cases are interrelated or are moving forward?
1: Yeah, so I do have hope that there's going to be real accountability, and at least that the justice process will move forward. The Tate brothers are, of course, have a right to due process, and you know, are innocent until proven guilty. But what frustrates a lot of people is that this process has not gotten started. I believe that has been as the result of calculated moves by the Tate brothers to avoid process. But I do have a lot of hope that it is now marching forward. So there are several different cases spanning three countries. First, there were four women in the UK who reported Andrew Tate to the police alleging sexual and physical violence back in 2014, 2015, around that time. The police, which they have now said, this police department in the UK have essentially admitted that that investigation was bungled. They have reopened it,
0: Okay.
1: but it ultimately sat there collecting dust until 2019 when they finally dropped the case. And meanwhile, he moved to Romania around 2016, Andrew and Tristan Tate did. So those women were trying to pursue criminal charges since that time. They have now launched a civil case. Meanwhile, in Romania, there were several reports by individuals to the police in Romania prior to my client or that April 2022 raid. People, several different women and or their families had reported the Tate brothers for suspected crimes. So there was already open investigations into the Tate brothers before they were finally raided in April 2022. That raid then opened a larger investigation. After 8 months, they were famously arrested in December and held in custody. That prosecution was for seven victims. So it was human, you know, organized crime, human trafficking, assault against both brothers, and it was on behalf of seven victims. That case proceeded all the way through the pretrial stage. It was ordered to go to trial. The Tate brothers appealed. The appeals court, and this is important because the Tate brothers spread a lot of misinformation about this. The appeals court found that almost all of the evidence was properly gathered and validated, including the text messages, the things taken from the devices, the money trails, the subpoenas from banks, from OnlyFans, webcam companies. All of that was upheld, but three things the court found irregularities, which means procedural problems. They found the Tate brothers were not interviewed under caution, meaning they were essentially not Mirandized when they were first interviewed, and that two of the witnesses were interviewed without the Tate brothers' counsel being notified and present. So essentially, the appeals court said you need to just redo those three pieces of key evidence and then refile your indictment. My understanding is that the Romanian authorities have redone those things. Both of the witnesses have been re-interviewed with opposing counsel present. I don't know if the Tate brothers have been re-interviewed. I assume they have. That testimony is likely not even necessary to move forward with prosecution. And Romania has indicated that they intend to file a new indictment, but combined all of the investigations because there are several, and that this new indictment would be on behalf of 46 victims and
0: Wow.
1: include minor victims. So While that has been proceeding, meanwhile, the UK has also been quietly investigating because additional women have come forward. And so the charges for which the Tate brothers are currently under arrest and facing extradition is with regard to this new UK prosecution for several women that have come forward from alleged crimes that happened in the UK prior to the Tate brothers moving. So at this point, we see that they're arrested. The Romanian prosecution says they're cooperating with America and the UK. They are not fighting the extradition to the UK. They have no problem with the extradition to the UK. So what I anticipate happening is while the Tate brothers will try to challenge this extradition, I think likely they will be extradited to the UK, where they're going to face what seems to be very serious charges. We'll get more details about that September 16th, but they include indecent images of children, sex trafficking, sexual assault. These are racking up pretty serious crimes. So they'll be extradited. This is my opinion. I think they'll be extradited to the UK, face that prosecution in the UK, and then they could even be extradited back to Romania to face the charges of the 46 victims there. So
0: Wow.
1: I think at this point we're seeing, international cooperation from the United States, Romania, and UK. I don't think the ball is going to be dropped at this point.
0: All right, we're going to watch it very closely. We have been speaking with Danny Pinter, who is the chief legal officer at the National Center on Sexual Exploitation, representing Jane Doe, one of the an alleged American victim of Andrew and Tristan Tate. Really appreciate your time and your insights today. Thank you.
1: Thank you so much.
0: If you like this show, I would love for you to get my Substack writing. 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

0: 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J.D. Vance stood up a few hours ago and he said, hey, you know what? The gig is up. If you commit fraud against America, you should go to jail, which I thought was so great. The only problem is it should really apply to Donald Trump, and he seems to be applying it only to other people. Now, J.D. Vance said this in a room full of people where he also said, hey, you know what? My wife gave me a choice. I can either be the vice president or we can have a fourth kid. But he bragged, I convinced her to allow me to do both. This is such a weird speech, and it's a reminder that this guy lacks charisma. He lacks gravitas. I don't even think he's genuinely going to be in the running to be the president of the United States. I think it's going to collapse. That's my prediction every time I see J.D. Vance speak. Let's start with the tough guy routine that he's doing here.
1: Ed, no fraud is too small. If you are defrauding the American taxpayer, we're going to do everything that we can to put you in prison and send a message to the other fraudsters. The gig is up. Commit fraud against America and go to jail.
0: I agree. I think that's great. But say it again, J.D. Say it really slowly and think hard about which administration you're currently number two of. Because this isn't like, oh, I have to manufacture a gotcha. He handed it to us. If commit fraud, go to jail is their standard, there is a long line of people who should be very nervous. And Donald Trump is the one who should be at the top of that list, given the various frauds he is accused of having participated in, including crypto frauds and NFTs, One World Financial. It's too long a list for me to even remember. Now, here is JD changing tone. He played his tough guy character. If you commit fraud, you go to jail. And now he's switching to charming family man. Listen to this.
1: The second lady, when the president asked me to join the ticket and become his running mate, the second lady said, well, you can have one of two things. You can be vice president or you can have a fourth child. Ladies and gentlemen, I must be pretty persuasive because I got both. But I got it in part. I like to joke because, you know, she was not sold. Usha was not sold on having a second child. And then I said, honey, the Congress just gave us the $1,000 Trump account and the working families tax cuts. She was like, all right, I guess we're going to have a fourth baby to take advantage of this.
0: How charming, huh? He's telling a story where his wife lays out an either or. And the punchline is he took both anyway. He didn't respect the choice and he frames it as a personal win for his own persuasiveness. I would love to hear from women watching this. Does that, when JD does that routine, is that charming to you? Or does it read more like a guy who thinks no is just the opening bid in a negotiation? Because those are two very, very different things. I want to hear from the women in the audience. Let me know what you think. And then there's one that is really not a matter of opinion. Here is J.D. Vance saying, it's become so much easier to buy a home now, especially for young people under Trump. And we can't find a single fact that supports that claim.
1: We got a lot of work to do, but we're making progress on all the things that matter the most. On the affordability question, we know that under Joe Biden, the cost of a median price home nearly doubled. Now, for the first time in over 5 years, rents are falling for the first time. We got a lot of work to do, but we're finally seeing that American dream of homeownership become accessible again to our young people.
0: Now, he is lying. Home buying is sitting at some of the lowest levels in decades. Interest rates, which were going to come down very strongly, are still hovering very high. And while it is true that there are some parts of the country where rent asking prices, not necessarily what people are paying, but rent asking prices have come down very slightly. Overall, we still see that inflation is outpacing wage growth, and it is a disastrous situation for housing. Prices are higher than basically than they've ever been. Mortgage rates are very high. Young people are getting priced out and they are getting worse rates than they could have gotten years ago. So it's really not one of these, well, it kind of it depends on how you look at it and depending on how you frame the data. He said the exact opposite of what every single housing number in the country shows right now. And the pattern across all of these clips of JD is that he's a guy who commits to the confident version of a sentence, regardless of whether it's true or whether it's flattering or whether it holds up for even 5 seconds after he says it. And there's a warning here that he gives to people about fraud while he is figuratively standing next to Trump. And he's bragging about ignoring his wife's terms. And he's going, I'm so persuasive. I'm just such a persuasive guy. And he's telling young people the housing market's improving. It's great out there for you. But the opposite is true. So it's not so much that these are like gaffes. This guy delivers lies confidently in a completely uncharismatic way. And it has been seen, unfortunately, by many as something that is appealing as far as personality traits go. The thing is, I think most people don't like it. I think people recognize that the gig should be up for JD, as he likes to say. He has no business in politics whatsoever. And I believe that he is going to struggle if he does really try to be the next Republican nominee. Now, I know that Donald Trump may well endorse him. I know that Donald Trump may give him the blessing to become the heir to the MAGA throne. And Peter Thiel is going to prop him up with money and all of this stuff. We will talk about today's runoff in South Carolina for the Senate, Darlene Graham and Ralph Norman, voters heading to the polls. We will give an update on New York supermarkets in the context of Mayor Zohran Mamdani's municipal grocery store proposal. And the Kennedy Center has seen a sharp decline in finances after Trump slapped his name up on it. Who could have guessed? All of that and more on today's bonus show. Don't miss it. Sign up at joinpacman.com.
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3: Delivery of the mail has always been a sacred federal duty, and interference with delivery of the mail is a federal crime. John Roberts will get his mail-in ballot. Clarence Thomas will get his mail-in ballot. Donald Trump will get his mail-in ballot, and he'll use it. Their ballots will be delivered. But what about mine? What about yours?
4: Good question, Lawrence. Let's see if we can answer it today, shall we?

0: From Pacifica Radio in Los Angeles, this is The Bradcast, as heard on KPFK 90.7 FM in LA and on dozens of other fine affiliate stations over both the public's airwaves and the internets around the country and the world, blanketing planet Earth. I'm Brad Friedman, your friendly investigative blogger, journalist, troublemaker, muckraker, an all-around swell fellow, says me from bradblog.com. Thank you very much for joining us for another thrilling edition of The Bradcast. As promised yesterday, I've got an expert standing by, an expert guest right now standing by for whom I have a lot of questions about the Supreme Court shadow docket ruling on Monday, which broke just minutes before we went to air, on Donald Trump's executive order regarding elections and vote-by-mail ballots and the U.S. Postal Service. And I've got questions about much more than just that, as we are now about 10 weeks from this year's midterm elections, though much closer to the date that absentee ballots need to go out. Also, Republican voters in South Carolina on Tuesday chose their U.S. Senate nominee for the seat recently vacated by the sudden death of Senator Lindsey Graham in a GOP-only runoff between his Trump-endorsed sister, Darlene, who is currently serving as the appointed senator in her brother's place, and Congressman Ralph Norman, the very Trumpy, far-right, hardline member of the House Freedom Caucus. Results from that contest, as known, on tomorrow's broadcast. Also coming up later this hour, it's Desi Doyen with our latest sweltering summer green news report. Hi, Des.
1: Hi, I'm sweltering, too.
0: It is sweltering out here in Los Angeles. But first, we covered a couple of important election and voting-related stories on yesterday's broadcast. One, I think, which had just broken minutes before airtime, more important than the other, but both regarding essentially at their core Donald Trump's ongoing efforts to disrupt this year's critical midterm elections, in which his party, by all available evidence, is likely on a trajectory to lose, perhaps even bigly. One story included Trump citing supposedly new evidence, supposedly from the U.S. Census Bureau, meant to suggest that he would have won the 2020 election, but for massive fraud by non-citizen voters, unnoticed by anyone, it seems, other than him, perhaps, until now, 6 years later. And luckily for him, I guess, just weeks before voting is to begin in the 2026 elections. The other story, the one that broke minutes before airtime yesterday, was the somewhat stunning, if not at this point entirely surprising, news that the corrupted right-wing Supreme Court majority gave yet another gift to Donald Trump by striking down a lower court injunction on an executive order issued by Trump in March, which had ordered the U.S. Postal Service to obtain lists of absentee voters from all 50 states and then only deliver mail-in ballots for those that the post office somehow deems to be legitimate voters. It would require the Postal Service to play a role in American elections that it has never played before at the order of a president who, as lower courts have already confirmed, has no lawful constitutional role in American elections. But while the 6-3 Republican majority on the high court stated in their unsigned decision on the court's emergency so-called shadow docket that, quote, "The court's disposition of this application does not mean that any measure taken by the government to implement the order will necessarily be lawful." The majority essentially determined that the challenge issued by 24 states against the Trump executive order was not yet ripe. The states, in fact, had not yet been harmed by that order because the post office hadn't even issued its final rule on how they would handle the voter lists and the absentee ballots, etc., as ordered by Donald Trump. On Friday, however, several weeks after Trump had already filed his appeal of the lower court injunction to SCOTUS, the post office did issue what they described as their 95-page final rule. Nonetheless, the Supremes determined in their Monday shadow docket decision that it was, in fact, the government that was actually being irreparably harmed by the lower courts in blocking the government from moving forward with the executive order, at least until the state plaintiffs were able to actually show that they were actually being harmed by Trump's order. Now, as I noted on yesterday's program, the deadline under several federal laws for sending out absentee ballots to military and overseas voters is 45 days before Election Day. This year, that is September 19, just over 3 weeks from today. In theory, that would mean that all of these legal matters, including the new motions by the states, appeals up to the Supremes, almost certainly, not to mention state voter rolls turned over to the post office under their newly issued regulation, would all somehow have to be done, it seems to me, within the next 3 weeks in order to avoid chaos and confusion at this point for voters and election officials alike, something that the Republican majority on the high court used to pretend to care a great deal about, but apparently not so much anymore. And as to that new report, supposedly by the Census Bureau, claiming that 24,000 non-citizens had voted unlawfully in the 2020 election, and that somehow that means, according to Donald Trump anyway, that Donald Trump actually won that election, even though experts suggest that even if the numbers in that report were true, it wouldn't have changed the results in the 2020 election. Well, in both cases on yesterday's show, I promised an expert with insight on all of this on today's show, an expert who might, emphasis on might, be able to make sense of both of these stories, if any sense is to be had on them, as we barrel toward arguably the most critical midterm elections in any of our lifetimes, now just less than 70 days away. Joining us now is that expert, no pressure though, longtime friend of the broadcast, Justin Levitt, who previously served as Deputy Assistant Attorney General in the Civil Rights Division of the U.S. Department of Justice under President Barack Obama, supporting the division's work on voting rights there. He later became the White House's first Senior Policy Advisor for Democracy and Voting Rights under President Joe Biden. And he's now back as a professor of constitutional law at Loyola University Law School, where he also occasionally blogs over at Rick Hassan's election law blog. Oh, Justin Levitt, welcome back to the broadcast, sir.
1: Thanks so much, Brad. It's a pleasure to be back with you.
0: Delightful to have you as ever. All right. So both of these stories are still unfolding as we go to air in various ways, most notably the somewhat confusing post office related executive order and the several ongoing existing challenges to it by several different groups of plaintiffs, one of whom led in part by the League of Women Voters, as opposed to the challenge by the 24 states. They still have a still standing, as of this moment anyway, injunction against that executive order, which the Supremes did not block on Monday, as I understand it. I wrote and rewrote that intro, Justin, several times to try to simplify this as much as I could for non-lawyers like myself. It wasn't easy. So for a start, did I get any fact points wrong in my intro there on this part of this story? We'll get to the Census Bureau thing later. Or did I leave out any critical points for the moment?
1: It was a remarkable job trying to make sense of an awful lot of nonsense, as yes, you point yes. out. I mean, we don't know exactly what the vote split was on the court. These sorts of things, the justices don't actually put their names on. Mm-hmm. And we only know that three people dissented, but there might have been more. It could have been 5-4. Who knows? Mm. Overall, your summary was a really good summary, and I can make it even simpler.
0: Good.
1: There's a lot of noise going on and a lot of nonsense going on, mm-hmm. but I don't think any of it is likely to affect the way voters cast ballots that get to be counted this fall. And that's the very good news. Mm-hmm. There's stuff happening that is very bad news for the way the courts work, the bad news for the way the federal governments work. There are lots of danger signs about institutions not doing the right thing. But from what I see, including of this ruling from the Supreme Court yesterday, voters are going to be just fine. The mail ballots, if they want to cast mail ballots and they're entitled to cast mail ballots, that will still continue. The ways that people are going to be able to vote this fall are going to look an awful lot like 2024 or 2022. As long as people check and make sure they're registered and make a plan to vote however they wish and they're entitled to in their local jurisdiction, voters will be fine. There's going to be a lot of communications noise in the meantime, and that's not going to stop in the next 3 weeks.
0: Well, go ahead.
1: It's going to resolve so that voters get to cast the ballots they want.
0: Well, I was going to say, I'm glad to hear you say that. That was sort of my take as well, following the ruling from the court on Monday. That said, that was sort of my take for now. I think you're right for now. There's a lot still to go here, I suspect, in this story, and a lot of changes, and maybe given this court surprises along the way. For example, court majority on Monday, they tossed out the lower court injunction on the basis that the states can't have been harmed yet because the post office hadn't even completed their rule yet for handling all of this, even though last Friday the post office actually did issue their final rule. But the court found that while the states had not yet been harmed, the government, in fact, had been harmed. The Trump administration was actually being irreparably harmed somehow by the lower court's injunction. Can you explain that? How so, at least in the court's telling?
1: Can I explain it? No. Can I tell you what they used to justify it? Yes.
0: Right. That's what I'm asking.
1: So this court has taken a really lopsided view of what it takes to show irreparable harm. They made it quite hard for people challenging the government to prove that they've been harmed. Here in particular, as you note, ballots have to be out the door in 3 weeks.
0: Yeah.
1: And states very rightly are saying, look, if ballots have to be out the door, we got to get the envelopes printed and get the address labels stuck on the envelopes. And we got to start filling the envelopes now. Like for most of us, the election is coming.
0: Yeah.
1: For election officials, the election is on. They're having it. It's happening.
0: Right.
1: And that means that there is real damage when there's the prospect that things might be uncertain that the court closed an eye to. In contrast, this court has been very willing to say that the government, it's a harm to the government when the government doesn't get to make the rules that it wants to make. And so even the notion of restraining an executive order, the notion of restraining the Postal Service from completing its work amounts to real operating harm to the government now. The government was trying to have this absolutely both ways. It was saying, we're not done yet, so you can't step in. And also, you got to give us an answer at the Supreme Court because we need to be done tomorrow. And those two things are wildly inconsistent. And the court, to Justice Jackson's point in the dissent, the court brushed all of that aside.
0: Yeah, I mean,
1: but that's an issue for lawyers and law professors. I really got to emphasize here, there's a lot in yesterday's opinion that lawyers and law professors can get very exercised about.
0: Yeah.
1: And that's a lot that's going to affect the way people bring cases going forward. It's not going to amount to much for voters for exactly the sorts of reasons that you say. There is currently a block in place stopping the president from doing anything more on this issue, stopping the post office from doing anything more on this issue. The Supreme Court might well take that stop sign away. I would say in the next 24 to 48 hours, the chances are pretty good.
0: That's the stop sign that was given to the League of Women Voters, the nonprofit groups, and so forth. Okay.
1: Totally right. There's a current injunction in Massachusetts. It's a national injunction. It was received by a bunch of nonprofits.
0: Mm-hmm.
1: That still exists, and nothing about yesterday's Supreme Court case changes that. That could go away for some of the same reasons as the court's opinion yesterday. It's a little weird they didn't mention it at all.
0: Right.
1: But
0: or the fact that the post office had completed, in fact, their rule last Friday. They didn't mention that either. Yeah.
1: Didn't mention that either. And as you say, that's also really important for another reason, is that everybody and their mother's heading back into court today to ask the court, hey, if we were too early before the post office finished its rule, we are now absolutely definitely on time at the moment. And that's not just in Massachusetts, where the two existing orders came from. There are going to be plaintiffs going back into court in D.C., where the court had said, you're a little too early. Now they're not. I expect more stop signs up in place, if not by the end of the day, then absolutely within 48 hours.
0: I know that because you mentioned for now, voters don't necessarily have to worry about these things. And that is true, although we got some pretty smart listener voters on this show. But I think this is important in that there are certain precedents. This is what Justice Jackson talked about in her dissent that are sort of being done away with here. You know, it used to, Justin, when we would be this close to an election and a big issue would come up, you know, everyone would say, oh, Purcell principle, the idea that, whether it would have good or bad results, for the most part, we're not going to change the rules this close to an election. Well, that all went out the window earlier this year, it seems, with the Calais ruling literally in the middle of an actual election. After thousands had voted, the court said, oh, that's OK. You can throw out those votes, write new maps and start over. It seems like we are in a new era here that I think voters do need to be prepared for that. Anything can happen, really, and the things that we had counted on previously, oh, it's too late to bring that challenge, it seems like it's not too late to bring any challenge at this point.
1: Well, I think it's right that voters should be worried, but not about whether their ballots are going to count. I think you're, as you point out, very intelligent listeners, should be worried about the Supreme Court behaving badly. And there are lots of reasons beyond individual legal rulings why they should be worried about the Supreme Court behaving badly. It's been behaving so badly so frequently recently that I think it's put a giant target on its back. I'm going to be very surprised. I mean, I know there have been whispers of court reform in sort of various circles for a long time now. I'm going to be very surprised if that's not a very mainstream position in November of 2028. And that's the court's own doing. So, your listeners have absolutely every reason to be concerned about what the heck is going on at the court. But you're right that the court sort of recalibrated what we all thought we knew with the Calais decision, including is it okay to issue these decisions in the middle of an election?
0: Yes.
1: It's another thing entirely to disrupt the conduct of a national election based on something the Supreme Court steps up and does. And this ruling, though it's technical and it's narrow and it's about something that lawyers call standing to sue and whether there's something sort of in the right timing to sue and about whether executive orders are really final orders or whether rules have to be finished. Like, there's lots of nuance in the specifics of the order that this Supreme Court case is really important for. But I also think it's notable that there were zero justices who even whispered about this ultimate rule with the post office being legit on the substance. And there's a really good reason for that. It's wildly illegal. The post office doesn't get to choose which Christmas cards to send, whether you're on a naughty list or a nice list. It doesn't get to choose which paychecks to send. It doesn't get to choose which IRS tax returns to send. And that's been true for 252 years. The very reason we have a postal service in this country, the whole point was that in 1774, we couldn't trust the king to deliver the post based on who was on the sender line and who was on the addressee line. In 1774, we set up a different system because the executive was picking and choosing which mail to deliver. And for a Supreme Court that is fond of bespoke historical exceptions, this is the original bespoke historical exception. Before we had a country, we had a postal service that delivered the stupid mail. And so I don't think that as committed as these justices are to sort of closing the courthouse doors. And make no mistake, part of what they did yesterday was close the courthouse doors. They said states can't sue even if there are real problems, if it's too early. I don't think they see themselves as the vehicle for going back to the king's messengers in 1773.
0: I know you don't like to speculate. I know you don't like to make predictions. You said so yourself today on the Election Law blog before you went ahead and made some predictions. But if that's the way this court feels, why did they not just turn away this appeal, which would have everybody would have said, OK, well, that makes sense. I know some of your colleagues, Rick Hassan and so forth, thought that it was taking so long for them to come out with their ruling on this, that that probably meant they were going to turn it away because it's so ridiculous. Too. But they didn't.
1: They didn't.
0: Why?
1: I think they see themselves increasingly as the deciders. They see themselves, and I know this seems ridiculous to a lot of people watching, they see themselves as the only reliable branch of federal government left. And so if there's a problem, they're going to solve it.
0: Mm-hmm.
1: That's different from seeing themselves as the engine of Donald Trump. That's different than seeing themselves as the engine of the conservative legal movement. They're very, very conservative, don't get me wrong. But I think they see themselves as the decider. That also means that they've stepped into a lot of fights that they don't have to step into, where they could have just ignored. The Supreme Court very famously sets its docket. And these are the sorts of cases where the default normally used to be before, I would say, really started changing about 2 years ago, that they started taking a lot more of these questions of should we press pause or not,
0: mm-hmm.
1: when they could just let the things go by.
0: Yeah.
1: They don't have to catch everything that's coming their direction. And I think it's putting a strain on the court because I don't think there are some justices, I'm not sure they like being at the center all the time. I think it actually starts with the chief.
0: Yeah.
1: And there is something to existing as chief justice of a Supreme Court for as long as he has. This is coming up on his 21st term on the bench. Heading back to the pre

0: ruling. And I think this court has forgotten that.
1: Yeah, it does seem to be the case, because some of these you look at them and say, oh, of course, they're not going to take that case. It's ridiculous. And then what do you know? They keep taking those cases. All right, two more hopefully quick-ish questions here on this before we want to get to the Census Bureau stuff. I've been, this is probably the easier one, I've been sort of recommending for some time now, because of all of this, that those who do receive or vote with mail ballots should try, if they are able, to deliver those ballots in person to a voting center or a drop box or whatever is allowed in their town or county, rather than drop it in a post office box. I've actually been making that recommendation for many years, but certainly given all of these concerns right now, does that sound like a reasonable piece of advice in an election atmosphere like this one this year?
0: It's a great piece of advice. It's been a great piece of advice for a couple of years. I'll add something to it. Yeah. Do it early if you can. This year, there is very little reason to wait. I don't think there are going to be late-breaking political developments. I think a lot of people have made up their mind. However they're voting, they know right now how they're voting. And so if you are mailing a ballot or if you're engaging with absentee ballots, distance ballots, it's very good practice to either drop it in a drop box or drop it at a voting center, exactly as you suggest, and you don't have to wait until election day to do that. There are plenty of times to drop ballots off. Most jurisdictions allow for a fairly robust period to do that if they're sending you a ballot by mail, and that is absolutely good practice. If that's not available to you, most of the controversy is on getting mail ballots to voters and not on getting mail ballots back from voters. The Postal Service over the last 6 years or so has put in place some operational steps that make it slightly – that make the mail take slightly longer. They haven't affected ballots as much, but it's still good practice. If you don't have the opportunity to drop that ballot off in person, send it back in the mail. It'll get there, but do it early. Leave yourself extra time. There's no reason to wait till just before the election to do it.
1: One more here before we get to a quick break, and then we'll come back with this just bizarre census, so-called, I have to say, so-called Census Bureau report. I tried to sort of put listeners at ease as I was reading that ruling coming in on Monday, which, you know, I think it sounded worse than it was in actuality, you know, with headlines like, Supreme Court decides in favor of George Bush on George Bush. Boy, am I lost. Donald Trump decides in favor of Donald Trump on the post office issue. So I know in any event, we try to put folks at ease, but it is still very troubling to hear, understandably. To that end, I received a question from listener Susan, who sent this last night, in advance of your appearance today. She asked sort of a two-part question here. One is sort of a fact-based one. The other one, I think, is asking for more of an opinion. But Susan asks, if the U.S. Postal Service refuses to send out absentee ballots to overseas service members and or the APO, the Army Post Office, also doesn't deliver them in foreign bases, etc., can state attorneys general arrest postal workers for committing election fraud? And Susan adds, since that wouldn't happen, since that would happen theoretically early on in just about 3 weeks, do you think that would cause the rest of the postal workers to think twice about assisting the crooked MAGA postmaster general later in October and November? You want to take a stab at one or both of those?
0: So I think it, from everything I know about and from hearing from letter carriers, from hearing from the postal officials that, you know, deliver your mail to your mailbox or that are sitting at the post office, they signed up for this job believing in the postal creed. Neither rain nor sleet nor dark of night, they're going to get the post where it needs to be. And they have no desire operationally to try and figure out whether you're on some stupid list they can't trust. So I think the problem is emphatically not local postal employees. They want to keep doing their jobs and bringing you service as reliably as humanly possible, which is part of why I think, if anything, even if there's a rule that says don't deliver the mail, you might see some of the mail getting delivered anyway. It's hard for me to imagine that

0: that criminal prosecution of postal carriers is going to assist anything here. But I don't want people to think that makes people powerless, that makes the law enforcement system powerless. The most powerful part actually belongs to the federal courts. When federal courts issue a ruling, if executive officials don't comply, federal courts can hold them in contempt. Now, a lot of people point to that as, bring a toothbrush, you're going to spend the night in jail. That just makes martyrs out of people. That doesn't actually solve the problem. You want to solve the problem. Things like civil contempt, where you owe the court money for every day that you don't comply, and that money isn't reimbursable by the government, that comes out of your pocketbook. Let me just give you one example. If you have, if the court issues a $1,000 fine doubling every day that you don't comply with the court's orders, and imagine this targeting a particular postmaster general if you want. $1,000 fine doubling every day, that's $1 million at day 10. That's $1 billion at day 20. That's $1 trillion at day 30. And nobody says you got to start at 1,000, and nobody says you got to just double it. Twitter faced a sanction like this a couple years ago where they refused to give documents to a court. And the court said, fine, this will be $25,000 a day, doubling every day that you don't comply. And by day three, they were very much back on the program.
1: And I hear you, and that is, gives you some sort of confidence that there is a way through all of this. That said, I know that a lot of people, including myself, hear that and go, okay, that sounds great, until this corrupted Supreme Court looks down at the lower federal court and says, hey, knock it off, throws out such a penalty, and raising the question of who do we go to, who is on our side if we can't go to the federal courts. The lower courts are great, but the Supreme Court isn't. The federal government certainly ain't going to stand in for us like they would have when you, Justin Levitt, were at the DOJ. It's really only the states, it seems to me, that are left to protect us here, along with, just we the people, the voters standing up against all of this stuff. These are the various nightmares that I think we never had to deal with before, but we do now, it feels
0: So
1: like.
0: part of the reason that I think if you believe, and I actually don't, if you believe that the Supreme Court only thinks about partisan political power. It's in the mix. I think they're very enamored of their own power in and of itself. But if you believe that they're only thinking about partisan political power, think about how many Republicans are going to be on those lists of military voters overseas.
1: Good point.
0: I don't think that there are five justices who are eager to say the U.S. Postal Service, which is, as a practical matter, the only way that we have to get ballots to military bases overseas, has the authority to deny all of these Republican voters the opportunity to cast their ballots. I don't think there are five justices for that. That is not expressing confidence in the Supreme Court. That is something very different. They have earned your lack of trust. But this would still be, I think, a bridge way too far. And I think it's important that even in their order yesterday, they didn't suggest that any part of the substance of this was okay. If there were even leanings, I would have expected them to say, boy, we're giving you this for now, but we have, and we think that's because the substance is fine. The government ought to be able to issue a rule like this, and you saw not a droplet of that. I think that's a good sign.
1: I think that is a good sign. I think my point was a bit broader overall, not about this specifically on the, delivering mail ballots on a. You're right. I don't think this court certainly would say, no, ballots needn't be delivered to military voters. But on the broader measure, on all of these concerns that I think people have leading up to this particular election, there is that sense of, okay, who can help us? And to some extent, I think we're all going to be helping each other, and we have to with conversations like this. Let me take a quick break, Justin. We'll come back and we'll talk about that Census Bureau report. Justin Levitt, of course, professor of constitutional law at Loyola University Law School, formerly a election and voting and election democracy advisor at both the Department of Justice and the White House under Presidents Obama and Joe Biden. I'm Brad Friedman. This is the Bradcast. Don't touch that dial.
2: 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And thanks.

0: 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Brad Friedman from bradblog.com. Speaking with Justin Levitt, professor of constitutional law at Loyola University Law School. He had formerly worked at the Department of Justice Civil Rights Division, may it rest in peace, and that was under Barack Obama, and later as the first White House senior policy advisor for democracy and voting rights under Joe Biden. I want to get to this U.S. Census Bureau, so-called Census Bureau report, Justin, but you and I were talking off air about one of the points we were making at the end of last segment. You wanted to jump in with another thought there?
1: Yeah, well, I think to your point about your listeners' concerns, you're right and she's right that the federal government is not, more broadly speaking, inclined to help in this election cycle. And that's going to mean we're going to be dependent on states. Mm-hmm. That is correct. Here's the good news. The people who actually run the elections are state and local officials. Mm-hmm. Donald Trump is trying to project power all over the place, including in this executive order, which is going to be blocked, that he does not have. And the interesting thing about this is there are lots of other places in the presidential environment where he has lots of knobs and levers at his disposal. And the question we're asking is, when he turns them, when he pulls them, is he doing that legally or not? But here, he doesn't have knobs or levers at his disposal, at least not many of them. Mm-hmm. The vast majority of the knobs or levers are in the states. Mm-hmm. And so the question isn't, is he doing the things legally? But when he commands action, does anybody have to listen? And the Postal Service is one of the very few entities that exists in the federal government that helps facilitate elections. But once you get past the Postal Service, nobody has to pay any attention to him. When he says, this is how the elections are going to be run, the people who actually run the elections say, you're not my boss. And they ignore him just like they ignore the crazy guy on the freeway overpass. So I think that is of great comfort to me and to your listeners, and exactly to your point about us helping each other.
0: Okay.
1: Most of this is going to be run by the local election officials we already trust.
0: Well, from your mouth to John Roberts' ears, let me jump into the Census Bureau questions I had here. Last week, you wrote, Justin, in sort of a brutal takedown on this so-called report at the Election Law blog, issued sort of mysteriously last week, you wrote the quote, the Census Bureau released a 7-page, quote, beginning analysis claiming that over 24,000 non-citizen voters cast ballots in the 2020 election, and President Trump immediately took to Truth Social, where he trumpeted the findings, claiming, that, quote, I won the election, in all caps. The Washington Post headline in response read, Trump revives unverified claims of non-citizen voting in 2020. And you wrote that about sums up the state of the evidence, except that it's worse than even the headline suggests. So before you go on to explain why all of this is so bad, concluding in part that the authors are, quote, playing a record backward and hallucinating the message they want to hear, and that, quote, the whole thing stinks, let's start with one of the things that I saw as stinking the most right out of the gate. That is, you know, this is supposedly a U.S. Census Bureau report, but there's no actual person, no actual author listed for it. Is that unusual? And what should we take from that alone, Justin Levitt?
1: Yeah, there are a lot of signs that this is not what it purports to be. And it is a shame that it bears the label of the Census Bureau, because the Census Bureau is our gold standard for understanding data and statistics and who we are as a country.
0: Yeah.
1: This says Census Bureau on the front cover. But it's kind of like one of those fake book covers where you open it up and it's not the book you thought it was. This is not actually a Census Bureau report. Mm-hmm. Census Bureau reports that are actually done are attributed to real people, or at least real divisions in the census. They explain their sources and methods. They explain what the data tells you and what the data doesn't tell you. And this report does none of that. There's no author listed here. And that's because nobody wants to take credit for the hot garbage this report represents.
0: And it is hot garbage, because when you look at it, even if the allegations being made here, as I understand them, even if they are true and the methodology is almost inexplicable, actually, from this report. But even if true, apparently the rate of non-citizen voters voting in 2020 among the 128 million, I guess, voters that they looked at, the rate would be 0.019% of the votes cast in 2020. And they do us the favor, at least in this report, of listing how many non-citizen voters they are claiming in each of the states. And in none of the swing states that we're talking about was there anywhere close to the number of non-citizen voters that it would have taken to flip the election, even if you assume that all of those voters actually voted for Joe Biden in 2020 instead of Donald Trump. So there's like nothing in this report, even before we get to the problems in this report.
1: Yeah, that's right. Even if you take the report at its face, it doesn't show what Trump said it showed. And there is no reason whatsoever that you should be taking this report at its face.
0: Does the Census Bureau, who supposedly made this report but didn't put anybody's name on it, do they often issue what they call a beginning analysis?
1: I've never heard of that. That's not a thing. In fact, there are so many signs that this isn't a thing. I don't know if you or your listeners happen to see the Barbie movie. There are lots of Barbies in that movie, and there's one character they called Weird Barbie who was instantly identifiable as different from the others. The whole, part of the whole point of that movie is not worse, just different. And I can tell you this analysis, this report, the seven page whatever it is, has so many indications that it's different from everything else the census puts out. In this case, much, much worse. But this is the Weird Barbie of reports, and it's instantly identifiable as that. It looks nothing like anything else the Census Bureau puts out, except for the references at the end, the footnotes. And if you look at the footnotes, you see a cry for help because you see actual studies that point to the reason that the analysis is garbage.
0: And NPR may have answered a lot of these questions about why this Weird Barbie even exists. They report that the report has ties to a Trump-aligned think tank, one specifically named the America First Policy Institute, a think tank created by officials from the first Trump administration, I think, including Stephen Miller. That information, according to a Census Bureau employee who spoke with NPR, would that explain all of the questions that you had on day one about this report, that it's really issued by someone else and somehow they use the auspices of the U.S. Census Bureau because we now have a corrupt president of the United States who is willing to order the Census Bureau to issue a report that they didn't actually write?
1: I think it's more likely that there is somebody, a political appointee, maybe a Doge bro at the Census Bureau, whose job title is something, something, something senior advisor at the Census Bureau, who just got fed a lot of nonsense from these outside think tanks and then decided to publish it. The Census Bureau, somebody at the Census Bureau had to actually purport to do the work that they described. It's just that the work is so unbelievably flawed that it's not good census product. But what they're talking about takes comparing hundreds of millions of records from one place to another. So somebody at the Census Bureau was involved. Did they know what they were doing? No. And that's, for me, the beginning and the end of the answer. This, your listeners may remember, in 2016, the president started shouting about a study that indicated that 3 million non-citizens voted in California and that there were millions of non-citizens voting all over the place. And right, it was nonsense then. It was based on a very small number in a survey. And if you extrapolate that out to all of the country, you end up with a fairly large number, because if you multiply 350 million people by anything, you get a pretty big number. There were giant mistakes in how that study was. 200 political scientists came out and said, this is not the way you do science. The authors of the original source data came out and said, this is not the way you do this. Everybody kind of knew that the president was spouting nonsense. We're back. We're just speed running 2016. Yeah. It's the same problem of an extremely small number of things being highly attributable to error and not accounting for that, and then proclaiming the findings as if they represented anything other than noise, which is really all this is. It's the you would see no surprise whatsoever if the America First Policy Institute spent a lot of time and money comparing hundreds of millions of records and then put out this hot garbage.
0: Yeah.
1: The only surprise here is that it came with a Census Bureau label.
0: And so why are they issuing, Justin, this incomplete report, this so-called beginning analysis, unauthored by anyone? Why are they releasing this report now, I guess a week or so ago, when the Supreme Court at the same time was mulling this question about the executive order, the post office executive order? Are these things tied together? Why all of a sudden release this rather than, I think even Trump says, oh, there's going to be 32 million more votes that they're still looking at, and the results will be explosive when those come out. Well, why didn't they wait until those 32 million came out? Why are they releasing this now, Justin?
1: There's no good reason. There's only an assortment of potential bad reasons. The most plausible bad reason for me is they got to keep the person they think is the boss happy, and he's on a push to get the Senate to approve his bill about non-citizen voting. That, by the way, they're also not going to do, in part because it hurts Republican voters. Mm-hmm. It hurts Alaskans like crazy. There are lots of reasons why the Senate's not going to pass the Save America Act. But the president is really intent on trying to push them to do it. And either he ordered it directly, or some enterprising Doge kid at the Census Bureau thought this is a way to make the boss happy. And neither one of those is a good reason to put taxpayer resources in a pile and light them on fire.
0: Well, they never needed a good reason for that, did they? Justin, I've got completely unfair. I'm going to ask you an impossible question and give you 30 seconds to answer because that's all I got. Both of these stories seem to me to, you know, to clearly lay out that Trump and his lackeys are hoping to or trying to game the November midterm elections any way that they can think of. I don't personally think it's going to work. I think Americans are going to be, you know, pissed off about all of this stuff, pissed off enough to overcome whatever attempted gaming comes their way. But I do recognize that some of this is out of our control. What's your worst fear, very quickly, right now, some 10 weeks from Election Day, about what the administration might do? And do you have confidence that state, county officials and voters will be able to overcome it in advance of the new Congress, not just on November 3rd, but really on January 3rd when the new Congress is sworn in?
1: I do. I do have that confidence. If you add everything up, and I mean everything from really the start of the administration through now, all of the work that the president has tried to do on voting has to do with projecting power he doesn't have. You go back decades, he's a marketer. He's a salesperson. He's selling snake oil, but all of his work is in sales. He wants you to believe what he wants you to believe. Those efforts have landed really with almost nothing in the electoral realm. He's 0-23 on the DOJ's attempt to get voter files. He's lost every major opinion on these executive orders. He got a minor retread from the Postal Service where they said you just filed too early, but that still doesn't mean they're okay. He keeps losing and losing and losing in reality, and he keeps taking measures to try and shift the communications environment. My biggest fear is that we buy it. My biggest fear is that we do it to ourselves and we believe that he's got power that he absolutely does not have. Mm-hmm. But the best defense against that is we got agency here. We don't have to listen to him and we don't have to believe what he says when he says it. And I have actually a tremendous amount of faith in the American public to work through the noise, to keep their heads down and vote however they want for whatever party they want, for whatever candidates they want. I think the process is going to be up to the voters, and I think the outcome is going to be up to the voters, not up to the president.
0: I am right there with you, brother. Don't let this guy frighten you. That's what he wants you to be, is frightened. Justin Levitt, professor of constitutional law at Loyola University Law School. He is the former deputy assistant attorney general in the Civil Rights Division of the U.S. Department of Justice. We're going to have to talk to you about That Civil Rights Division at some point in the future when we're looking for something to really be sad about. He was also the senior policy advisor for democracy and voting rights under President Joe Biden. You can find him writing every now and again over at electionlawblog.org and on the Blue Skies at Justin Levitt. Justin, my friend, greatly appreciate your time today. Look forward to talking to you again soon.
1: Great to be with you, Brett.
0: Thank you, my friend. Okay. Feel any better, Des?
2: Actually, yes, a little bit. I'm glad to hear that he is confident. I think it's good to be talking about this so the public understands what is potentially possible to happen.
0: All right. Well, we'll ruin all of that feeling very quickly with a quick break. And we're back with Desi Doyen and the Green News Report. Right after this, I'm Brad Friedman. This is the Bradcast. 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We are 100% listener-supported thanks to listeners like you who stop by bradblog.com/donate. How long is this heat wave supposed to last out here on the West Coast, Desi Doyen?
2: Several more days, also for the rest of the country, too, so stay cool, everybody.
0: I know, we talk a lot of about folks in Europe, lost a lot of people this year in Europe to heat waves. They don't have air conditioning out there. A lot of folks out in Los Angeles, the West Coast, don't have it either because we don't normally need it, although we certainly do this week. Anyway, let's get to it. Our latest Green News Report.
3: I think race could be a factor in terms of black communities, brown communities are often overlooked in tragic situations.
2: Residents of Gary, Indiana, struggle after storm knocks out power for nearly 2 weeks. Massive wildfire outside of Reno, Nevada, forces 90,000 people to evacuate. Plus,
4: as far as my administration is concerned, the fight for the future of the Boundary Waters is over.
2: Minnesota Governor Tim Walz signs ban on mining near pristine Boundary Waters Wilderness.
0: Good luck to him. All of those stories and more straight ahead from BradBlog.com. I'm Brad Friedman.
2: And I'm Desi Doyen.
0: Stand by for 6 minutes of independent green news, politics, analysis, and snarky comment.
4: These people can't manage a reflecting pool, so why would we think they could manage this mine?
0: Well, they can't, but I bet there's a few Trump donors who would like to try. This is your Green News Report. Okay, Desi Doyen, kind of getting to that point where it feels like endless summer right around now. But what do you got for us today?
2: Well, first, it is an endless summer.
0: I knew it.
2: We've got another wave of prolonged extreme heat broiling the southern half of the U.S. Forecasters warn that some areas will not cool down overnight, with dangerously high overnight temperatures above 80 degrees. Hot overnights make it harder to cool down the human body, increasing the risk of heat-related illnesses and death. Numerous studies confirm that all over the world, nights are warming faster than days due to climate change, driven by humanity's burning of fossil fuels. In other news, residents of Northwest Indiana are still without electricity nearly 2 weeks after a deadly, historic storm struck Gary, Indiana on August 11th, causing widespread damage, downed trees, and power lines.
0: No power for 2 weeks. In this heat.
2: Yes. As we go to air, thousands of residents and businesses in the majority black city are still struggling without power amid the sweltering, humid August heat. On MS Now, Grammy award-winning rapper Freddie Gibbs, a native of Gary, linked the delay to race and chronic underfunding and state and federal neglect.
5: This isn't a problem that started with the storm. You know, we are a predominantly black city that, you know, tends to get ignored. And it's just sad that it takes a national crisis, you know, for us to, you know, get some type of attention whatsoever.
2: In Reno, Nevada, more than 90,000 people were forced to evacuate over the weekend from the fast-moving Hawk Fire that ignited over the weekend and quickly spread among extremely dry fuel and gale-force winds, destroying more than 30 homes. Mm. On Monday, officials said fire crews have gained some ground on the fire and that it was human-caused, but gave no specifics. The fire knocked out power to about 10,000 customers customers in 90-degree heat, underscoring once again that our infrastructure is not ready for 21st-century climate impacts.
0: It has been extraordinarily dry in Nevada this summer.
2: Yes.
0: For a few years, in fact, but certainly over this summer. And the fact that they're having such trouble containing it, really, at all, is kind of shocking after all of these days.
2: Yes. And over in Europe, historic unprecedented wildfires have exposed buried bombs and mines from World War I and II, and some of them have even exploded in the intense heat.
0: Yikes.
2: A new study finds that our new era of historic, massive, climate-intensified wildfires is permanently altering the makeup of forests in some regions. The researchers found that climate change is warming up and drying out forests faster than tree species can evolve in response to survive. Some forests never return after high-intensity wildfires sweep through, and in some areas, the trees are being permanently replaced by shrubs and chaparral.
0: Well, we didn't really need those trees anyway. Perfect opportunity to build new data centers.
2: Finally, Minnesota Governor Tim Walz last week issued an executive order to temporarily prohibit certain types of mining in the public's pristine Boundary Waters Canoe Area Wilderness. State agencies will halt all permitting of mining projects in the Rainy River Headwaters watershed and review existing leases to ensure the Boundary Waters is protected long term. The move comes after the Republican-controlled U.S. Congress overturned a 20-year mining ban in the area. Mining threatens the region's drinking water supply and its billion-dollar outdoor recreation sector. Here's Governor Walz.
4: As far as my administration is concerned, the fight for the future of the Boundary Waters is over. The verdict is in. The decision's been made. We will protect this place forever.
0: And so now what we've got here is a fight between the federal government, led by Donald J. Trump, and the state government, led by Tim Walz, who Donald Trump hates.
2: Maybe. It's temporary, but the next Minnesota governor will decide what happens next.
0: Mm-hmm. We'll keep our eyes on that. For much more on all of these stories and the ones we couldn't get to today, check out our website at greennews.bradblog.com. I'm Brad Friedman.
2: And I'm Desi Doyen.
0: And this has been your Green News Report. Yeah, I could use a nice cool swim in those cool Boundary Waters. By the way, the next governor of Minnesota is going to be either Republican Lisa DeMuth or Democrat Amy Klobuchar.
2: Yep.
0: I suspect we'll know in just a few short weeks that these short weeks are going to take a long time. Anyway, got to get out. My thanks to our guest today, former Deputy Assistant Attorney General Justin Levitt, now of Loyola University, to Desi Doyen, our producer, and to all of you for spending a portion of your day or night with us. 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I'm bradcast@bradblog.com. And on the social medias, you'll find me at The Brad Blog. We will see you right here tomorrow with Digby and Driftglass, I am told.
2: Yep.
0: Until then, I'm Brad Friedman. Good luck, world.

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6: Thanks for having me, Rick.
5: So I go back to 1970. They begin the reorganization scheme because, hey, we gotta bring good business principles in. And this is really, in my view, the beginning of laying the groundwork for stealing this national treasure.
6: Many in our coalition would agree with you. And I would say that that's a pretty accurate representation of when things started to go off the rails. Like you said, I lead the Save the Post Office Coalition, and I've been in that role for about a little over 4 years now. And the coalition came together shortly after the first attempt of Trump to meddle and try to privatize the post office you were speaking of in 2018. But our coalition came around in 2020. When Trump installed Louis DeJoy. I'm sure we all remember him.
5: Remember Louis well.
6: Yep. Love to hate him. Got a lot of flack, deservingly. Trump told, basically, you know, Trump meddled and told his buddy, Treasury Secretary Steven Mnuchin, to pressure the Postal Board into hiring DeJoy, which he's not supposed to do as an independent agency. So worth noting that the Postal Board has the sole higher firepower over the Postmaster General. But DeJoy was just Trump's first takeover attempt after the 2018 privatization attempt. But DeJoy got in there and started messing with the mail delivery and sorting machines, tearing them out right before the summer before the 2020 midterm election, when, you know, all of the country was about to vote by mail in record numbers because of a pandemic that was going on. Huh. And so we drew on our, that the Save the Post Office Coalition is sort of nested within the organization I work for, the nonprofit Americans for Financial Reform. It's DC based. I work out of Detroit. Americans for Financial Reform is the organization that got started as a coalition whenever they were working to pass Dodd-Frank after the financial collapse. And so, as a part of that financial reform work, public banking as an option, an alternative option to these private banks and how they screw us over, was something that AFR had been long working on. And one of the options there is postal banking, but we have to have functioning, healthy public postal service in order to have nice things like postal banking.
5: Right. So, no, the important part is a public post office. And this has been, you know, the wet dream of the conservative movement for a very long time. There should be nothing in the hands of we the people. Everything should be privatized, profitized, and sold back to us as we're getting something better. And I've been asking this question for 21 years doing this program. What is it that we've privatized in the past that actually lived up to all the promises that they made of it being cheaper and faster and better quality? And we would just benefit wildly if we gave over our water supply, our sewers, our parking, our turnpikes, go through all of the stuff that we've privatized that somehow in the past we used to be able to figure out for ourselves. Show me something that's actually worked out the way they sold it to us, and I'll be on board with privatizing the post office. I know you can't, so I just know you're going to screw it up even worse, and it's going to cost me a ton more. So it seems like a bad idea, and I think most Americans, Annie, I think most Americans kind of feel that way right now, or do you get a different sense?
6: 100%. Most people do feel that way now, and because people feel that way now, and they feel so strongly about protecting the public postal service, that's why I have a job. That's why the coalition is here. Because like I said, back in 2020, when all this was sort of moving, we put out a call. We had a longstanding relationship with the American Postal Workers Union and Move On, and we just sort of started talking, and we were like, this is really like, somebody needs to do something about this. Well, I guess we're the somebodies. And so we put out a joint mass organizing call in August, and we got almost like 500 RSVPs in less than 48 hours. So yes, people definitely see through the smoke and mirrors. Yep. and corporate greed of privatization, and they know that it doesn't work.
5: So this is where I want to make sure that people understand that this whole made up assault, this whole made up crisis around mail-in voting is not about voting as much as it really is. Americans don't want their postal service privatized, but it seems like a nice attack point to go, well, you know, the post office is screwing up the mail-in ballots. Maybe we should go a different way at not only attacking something that was ours, but also the bedrock of this entire experiment of self-governance, which is access to that ballot box.
6: Absolutely. They definitely, the playbook is old and predictable, where they make it sound like there's a false flag of election security, right? And that's why the Trump administration creates all of these like and perpetuates these false narratives of the stolen election. I mean, going back to 2020, where, you know, I sort of started this conversation, like he's still whining about that. And
5: no, he's not just whining. He is totally fixated on it as if it's the only thing that matters. Because, hey, we're in a war with Iran, still complaining about the 2020 election, which he cannot change no matter how badly he wants to.
6: Yeah, people are struggling to put gas in their cars and food on the table, and he's giving speeches about how he's whining about the election and saying the top priority is the SAVE Act to limit voting rights in this country. And that's one of our priorities in the Save the Post Office Coalition, in addition to monitoring and calling out and, you know, just sort of mobilizing people as much as we can around any sign of like stealth privatization, which we can talk a little bit more about that later. But, you know, this is a huge election year, and not to be alarmist, and I'm sure this isn't news to anyone of your listeners, but we are in the probable fight of our lives to protect the right to vote, especially by mail. We've seen executive orders and lawsuits and county election boards being raided by the FBI, Supreme Court cases, like all kinds of things. I'm sure people, yeah, as we're like hit with information, like people have been hearing things. But I would say like we are not like a sort of like democracy focused organization or coalition, but we have partners within our coalition that are democracy focused. And so our sort of on-ramp in that is to like raise the alarm and say, you know, these are the things that are happening. Like, there is a threat to vote by mail, and it has things to do with the post office. And these are sort of the ways and the things that, like, we can look at and monitor and, like, yell at our senators and congresspeople about. And so right now, any day, the Senate could schedule a confirmation vote for two of Trump's nominees to the Postal Board. And remember earlier I said that the Postal Board is has the sole hire firepower of the Postmaster General. Right. They are like the tippy top of the post office, so much so that, like, they even approve the budget of their own regulator, the Postal Regulatory
5: Commission. There's no conflict there, is there?
6: Uh-huh.
5: You know, you do what we want, or maybe the purse gets squeezed a little bit tighter. And this is where I was going to go, because these are the questions that people want. Because, look, we've been talking about privatizing the post office pretty much my entire life. There's always been that undercurrent of, hey, you know, if the profiteers could get their hands on it, it would run much better. And I've got pictures of me, you know, marching on picket lines, you know, save our post office, you know, from 15, 16 years ago. This isn't new. So, how, because my concern is, I reached out to a couple of friends and they're like, yeah, they bring this up every once in a while. It's not going anywhere. How much of this is a real opportunity? Because I don't want people to get fatigued of going, yeah, we've seen this movie. It's not going anywhere. How real is this moment and this assault?
6: Very real, Rick. And I think I might have a little bit of a position of watching these things kind of ebb and flow over the last 4 years. So not as long as it's been happening, but what I see over and over again is that, let's start in 2018, the first time Trump and Secretary Steven Mnuchin tried this privatization scheme. They put out a report and they said, you know, the Postal Service needs to be fixed and then privatized. And that was the headlines. Those were the headlines. And there was a mass outcry because this coalition didn't exist yet, but we're not the first to organize around against pushing back against postal privatization. So people sounded the alarm bells and folks contacted their congressmen and congresswomen, and they politically were forced, the Trump administration was forced to walk it back because it was so politically unpopular, not just with Democrats, but Republicans, independents. Everyone loves the post office. In a polarized political climate, it's still the most beloved government agency because everybody knows their postal worker. Yep.
5: No, I said this the other day. Everyone knows their UPS driver. Everyone knows their postal worker. Everyone knows the mail person who drops their mail off. May not like them all the time because of the bills they bring, but they're the consistent person that keeps bringing, knocking on your door. Unlike the Amazon gig worker who's, you know, every time it's a different person, or the FedEx worker who, you know, half the time it's someone different. That's the constant with the Postal Service. And my fear is we turn the Postal Service into the next gig scheme where we got who knows delivering who knows what or where. And then

0: we start dwindling down access, and now we got to go to town to get our mail. Oh, we got to pay for a box. And then it becomes just another way to get their hands in our pockets to subscribe to their service that was once our doing. We did it for ourselves, and now we need a profiteer to bring it to us.
1: That is the crystal ball. That is the accurate read of the crystal ball, Rick. Absolutely. And, you know, we all love our postal workers, and that's why, you know, coalitions like ours and work like you and your listeners are doing to get the word out and get people riled up works, because many like me, you know, have a relationship with our postal worker. Like, when I moved 4 months ago across Detroit to a different neighborhood, I hugged my postal worker Cheryl and cried.
0: my wife used to make her cookies. My would hand the cookies out to the UPS driver and the postal delivery person. Yeah, that's they're part of the fabric of our community. So the question then, because I don't know anybody who doesn't want to save the postal service. I know a couple of right-wing cranks are like, you know, we can get a better deal if we let Bezos run it. Yeah, that's worked. How do we save it? I mean, one of the ideas that I've been talking about for years is I'm a big fan of the idea of postal banking. I'm a big fan of the idea of allowing people to have bank accounts and to do basic banking through the postal service. It would certainly help low income people, get them away from those predatory, you know, lending groups and all the schemes that are out there to screw poor people over. It would bring more revenue, more opportunity, more people in. It seems like maybe we should try it, but you know, the people who are running our business don't seem to want that to happen, do they?
1: Correct. Yes. Saving the post office, big question, but fairly simple answer. Just look at proposals that are already out there, like the People's Postal Agenda. It came together, I think, the first time in 2021. It's a set of principles the American Postal Workers Union and several other groups who are also in our coalition got together and drafted this plan for keeping the postal service public, expanding the services. Like, there are more post offices than Starbucks and McDonald's combined. They're in every single community. They have retail space. They're being underutilized.
0: Yeah, and if I could cut in real quick, it's the reason they want to privatize it. Not because they want the service. They don't want to do the business. They want to steal the land. I've been saying for a long time, this would be the largest transfer of land since we stole it from the Indians. And the sad reality is nobody, I've heard nobody position it in that way. Because look, I used to deliver mail to the post office, to the distribution centers. So I would take it from one place to another in big trucks. And in New Jersey, there are a couple places that the Postal Service, so they're like million square foot facilities that are basically gold. That the amount you would get for that land would just be incredible amounts. And they want it for pennies. So if they can privatize it, basically sell off everything that we own, those post offices, those distribution centers, all of that land, what a coup for our oligarchs.
1: Truly. World-class real estate, prime real estate all across the country and every main street, every downtown. They want to get their hands on it because it's profitable and stick the taxpayers with the bill, because at the end of the day, and we've been saying this every time, you know, the private carriers cut routes and add surcharges and deem, zip codes too rural or remote to have the same low prices they had before, the Postal Service is the one that goes out there. They go on a plane to Bois Blanc Island up in North Michigan and Lake Huron, like in the winter.
0: in the winter. No, and look, that's what's coming. And like I said, they're going to put a box in the middle of town and you're going to have to pay for the privilege of getting your mail. That is coming if we allow this to happen. So how do we stop it? What are the marching orders? What are we doing to make sure that that doesn't happen? And that, it, like thieves in the middle of the night, they don't get to steal it away by tucking it into some appropriations or defense bill. How do we stop this?
1: Well, we just have to get louder than we already are at our members of Congress, anytime there is a serious threat of privatization. So like earlier when Trump first got into office this second time and he announced that he was going to merge the Postal Service in with the Department of Commerce and fire the whole postal board, like somebody within his administration leaked that to the press. And we all got together and organized a National Day of Action, and then it just sort of never happened. And so when folks are hearing like, oh, this has been going on forever, that's because we keep defeating their attempts.
0: We keep winning. And that's where, again, you come back to the response that I've gotten from people is, oh, they've been trying to do that forever. Yeah, they've been trying to do it forever. But good people like you, Annie, have been out there raising the alarm, getting people all riled up and ready to fight back. And defending our postal service, as we should have been doing with our water supply, our sewers, our turnpikes, our parking authorities, go down the list of our public parks, all the things that we've allowed them to steal from us, probably should have been putting up a fight for that. So last question, give me a direct act. Go to a website, you know, scream out your window, call your congressman, what?
1: Oh, gosh. I would say right now, call your senator and tell them not to put these two Trump guys on the postal board. Because, you know, what is the saying? The snake rots from the head. We have to have people who believe in the public promise of the Postal Service, who aren't in bed with bankers and who think that public postal banking is just the beginning of what's possible for the Postal Service, and understand that you cannot price hike your way out of a deficit. No postmaster can. It's time to start looking at like new community services that serve the public as the public service mission of the Postal Service intended, and also bring in new revenue. For example, there is a Office of Inspector General report. It's some years old now, but they estimated that if the Postal Service, so this is like the Postal Service's own like Inspector General, had a report that said that they could raise as much as $8.9 billion in annual revenue from offering like non-bank financial services. And so that's conveniently about what the Postal Service has been losing every year for the last 3 years. So that's just one thing.
0: No, look, because we've got to honor Wall Street and the criminals who are bleeding us dry. But I argue go to financial security. OurFinancialSecurity.org. If you want to check out the work that Annie and her group, Americans for Financial Reform, do, she is the lead there at the Save the Post Office Coalition. There's stuff all there. Get involved. There's a direct ask, a direct action. Get involved in that. But Annie, I appreciate the time. As this continues, I'd love to have you come back and share some more thoughts with us and keep us fired up and moving in the right direction.
1: Would love to, Rick. Thank you for having me on today.
0: Thanks so much, Annie Norman, Associate Director of Campaigns there at Americans for Financial Reform. Want to hear your thoughts? 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Right back. I'm Rick Smith, and this is Labor History in Two. On this day in labor history, the year was 1981. It was a dark day in U.S. labor history. Nearly 13,000 members of the Professional Air Traffic Controllers Organization had been out on strike for 2 days. At issue were working conditions and hours. More than 6,000 flights were canceled on the first day of the strike alone. President Ronald Reagan held a press conference at the White House's Rose Garden to address the work stoppage. He declared that the strike constituted a peril to national safety. He also announced that strikes by federal workers were illegal. Although this was technically true, federal workers had participated in more than 20 strikes and sick outs in the years leading up to the Patco walkout. Yet President Reagan seized on the opportunity to bust the union. And in what has been called the shot heard round the boardroom, he announced that every Patco worker that did not return to work within 48 hours would be fired. He made good on his promise, and more than 11,000 4,000 air traffic controllers lost their jobs.

0: The Professional Air Traffic Controllers Organization, or PATCO, undermined the bargaining power of American workers and their labor unions.
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0: Again, I go back to this idea of privatizing the Postal Service. And I'll ask the question again, because I've asked it, you know, pretty consistently for 21 years now. You know, tell me something that we've privatized. Tell me something that we used to do for ourselves, that we put into the hands of private interests that actually came back to us in a better, cheaper form. Because we were told the turnpikes, we just privatized the turnpikes. I'll be driving to Indianapolis. you go through Indiana, you go on their turnpike, it's a disaster. The places where we've handed that stuff over, it's been a disaster. And none of it's gotten cheaper. And none of it's gotten all that much better. I think about the parking authorities. Good luck having a parade in a lot of cities where the parking authority is now privatized. Ask my friends in Chicago. These are about making profit. And think about the Postal Service. What is it, like 55 cents now to send a letter across the country? Go to places where the Postal Service is privatized? No, not that. And certainly not come into your house every day. Now, there are things that could be done, and for years we were talking about it. There were things that could have been done to make the post office more efficient. They weren't allowed to. And they like to blame it's the union. It's not the union. It's not the workers. The workers want the Postal Service to be as efficient as possible because that's their job. That's their career. They want to be able to come to happy people in their homes and go, here's your stuff. And it got here quicker than you expected. There's nothing worse than having a postal worker come and go, look, here it is. Because you know that person. I'm telling you right now. If this is allowed to happen, and right now it's under the context of, you know, even conservatives that I knew before who were like, you know, maybe we hold on to this because it's a good asset. It's a lot of land. It's a lot of investment. Are like, no, we could rig elections. And you've got people saying immediately Trump should immediately privatize the post office to steal the next election. So if you need a reason to be against privatizing the post office, and I could lay out a bunch, the number one is, their intent is not to help you. It's not to make costs cheaper. It's not to make the service better. It's none of that. First, right now, it's about stealing the next election. It's about making sure that you don't get your mail-in ballot. That's what it's about. And you got to give them credit. In this instance, Trump and company are not lying. They've come right out and basically said it. So every one of these schemes now is just about, you know, making sure that they stay in power. And that should scare us. But for me, the long-term ramifications of handing this valuable asset off is insane. And on the public banking side, I'm a huge fan. When the collapse happened in 08, you know, North Dakota was the state that, you know, the bank that didn't have all of the risk that everybody else had. They didn't get bailed out because they were a publicly held bank and made loans the right way. Not on speculation, but on, you know, can you pay for it? Seems like a good idea. Maybe. I don't know. Maybe we should be looking into. Want to hear your thoughts? Email me, rick@therickssmithshow.com. As always, thanks for being here. We'll see you back here next time.
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0: I'm Rick Smith.
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3: The political rights of the working class in Great Britain. Allen had to flee his homeland to avoid arrest because of his involvement. This led him to Chicago. It is a great historic irony that Allen Pinkerton came to the United States because of his involvement in a working class cause. Today, Pinkertons are often considered some of the greatest armed foes against unionism in U.S. labor history. In Chicago, Pinkerton became involved in law enforcement and then formed his own detective agency. The Pinkerton National Detective Agency made its name working against railway thefts, but it became most notorious for opposing the labor movement. Pinkerton's spies infiltrated labor meetings for company owners, worked as hired guns to stop union organizing, and protected strikebreakers. Allen Pinkerton died in 1884 and passed the agency on to his sons. During the 1890s, there were more Pinkertons and reserves than the standing army of the United States. One of the most famous battles between Pinkertons and workers occurred at the 1892 strike against Carnegie Steel in Homestead, Pennsylvania. There, 7 workers and 2 Pinkertons were killed. The event inspired a song by William W. Delaney. The lyrics included the lines, quote, "God help them tonight in their hour of affliction, praying for him who they'll ne'er see again. Here the poor orphans tell their sad story. Father was killed by a Pinkerton man." For more information, go to laborhistoryin2.com, like us on Facebook, follow us on Twitter at laborhistoryin2.
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5: So one example is a mother who I interviewed about trying to get their daughter higher level behavioral health care because they were struggling with severe depression, anxiety, suicidality, and they were running into a lot of insurance barriers. 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And they were able to liquidate their inheritance and deplete their 401k.
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3: 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This is the Rick Smith Show. Thanks so much for being here today on the big program. Lots to get to, lots to talk about. Got a couple of emails from folks wondering why I haven't weighed in on the Anthony Fauci thing or any of that circus. And look, my position is pretty simple. Conservatives really do have a magic trick. They've taken a public health crisis, they've sprinkled it with some billionaire talking points, and somehow end up blaming the scientist instead of the disease. The incompetence and the political carnival of idiots who made everything worse, because I lived through it too. Fauci and the CDC spent the entire pandemic trying to keep people alive, and for their trouble, they got treated like supervillains in a cable news fever dream. This is where we're at. Apparently, in the alternative universe of right-wing grievance theater, saving lives is now somehow suspicious. And now we're going to cherry-pick a diary. Look, the right couldn't possibly admit the obvious. Science did not fail them. Reality did. And reality's kind of rude like that. It doesn't care about your bumper sticker, your Facebook rant, or your senator yelling nonsense into a microphone like he lost a bet with a propane tank. Not how it works. So instead of saying thank you to the people trying to stop mass death, they built an entire political religion around denial, complete with temper tantrums and blame, finger pointings. Because once you admit that public health workers were right about anything, you have to confront the fact that the people screaming the loudest were often the least useful and the most wrong. And let's talk about the genius class of conservative leadership. If we can call it anything without insulting the concept of leadership, we get Tommy Tuberville, literally the dumbest person to ever serve in the U.S. Senate and soon potentially going to be governor of Alabama, acting like the nation's wisdom should be measured by how aggressively they can misunderstand a graph, saying that, Fauci killed 9 million people. And when I'm governor, we're going to go get him. It's insane. But again, these are the same people who want you to believe experts are the problem, while they can barely manage a coherent sentence without sounding like a lobbyist's broken toy. If stupidity were an Olympic sport, Tuberville. And look, the rest of them, some of these folks would still be demanding a voter recount after losing to themselves. Meanwhile, the real owners of the circus are laughing all the way to the bank. And we know who they are. They're the oil companies, the big corporations, the donors, the grifters, the political predators who love nothing more than a working class too busy infighting over masks or vaccines or fake outrage about anything. Instead of noticing that rent's going through the roof, wages are falling flat. And also, the economy keeps kneecapping anyone and everyone, except, of course, the very rich, who have figured out how to cash in on all this. Because understand, divide and conquer is the oldest trick in the book. And conservatives keep reading from the same dog-eared chapter like it's the Holy Scripture. Yes, in hindsight, we could have done things better. In hindsight, it's always available from the safety of a cheap seat. Could Fauci have handled some things differently? Sure. Could every single person alive have done better in a once-in-a-century crisis with misinformation blasting from every direction? Yeah, absolutely. But it's called being human. But somehow, only the people trying to prevent catastrophe are expected to be flawless, while the ones making stuff up while they go, while the people just pulling stuff out of you-know-where, They get the posture as brave truth tellers, fighting the man. And the funniest part here is, if you have a black soul and a sense of irony, the funniest part is the same people screaming that Fauci killed millions are the ones who helped spread the very nonsense that actually did kill people. And then they turn around and they act like victims when anyone points out the obvious. And it's not politics anymore. It's a traveling clown show with donor money, oxygen theft, and a merch table. So are we surprised by any of this? No, this is what they want. They want to devalue science. They want you not believing people who have spent their entire lives ensuring that we don't die from everything trying to kill us. And oh, by the way, I got to think the people who died from COVID, you know, after we knew better, who didn't get the vaccine, I think Herman Cain, I think they made different choices. I got to think. Want to hear your thoughts. Rick at TheRickSmithShow.com. Right back. I'm Rick Smith, and this is Labor History in Two. On this day in labor history, the year was 1993. That was the day that the Family Medical Leave Act went into effect. Union members worked hard to support this legislation, testifying before Congress and holding rallies. It was an uphill battle to pass the bill. Starting in 1984, family medical leave was brought before Congress. Year after year, the bill failed to win enough votes. In 1991, it finally passed Congress, but was vetoed by President George H.W. Bush. He vetoed it again the following year. Then, in February of 1992, newly elected President Bill Clinton signed the FMLA into law. It guaranteed that most employers with 50 or more workers must give their employees up to 12 weeks of unpaid leave for a serious health condition for themselves, their spouse, parent, or child. In his speech signing the act, President Bill Clinton declared, quote, "This bill will strengthen our families, and I believe it will strengthen our businesses and our economy as well." He went on to say, "I know that men and women are more productive when they are sure they won't lose their jobs because they're trying to be good parents, good children. Our businesses should not lose the services of these dedicated Americans. And over the long run, the lessons of the most productive companies in the world, here at home and around the world, are that those who put their people first are those who will triumph in the global economy." He said that family and medical leave is a matter of pure common sense and a matter of common decency. It will provide Americans what they need most, peace of mind. Never again will parents have to fear losing their jobs because of their families. Labor History in Two, brought to you by the Illinois Labor History Society and The Rick Smith Show. For more information, go to laborhistoryin2.com.
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3: So, look, over the last several days, been having a lot of fun with the New York School District. You may remember us talking about New York School District. I think it was Salamanca School District. Tried to pass off a $60,000 humanoid robot tied to a sex doll company as education innovation. And understand, you know, a lot of teachers, a lot of parents, state officials pushed back, thanks to our friend Michael Sonato and his piece. And the result was it was a ridiculous tech stunt exposed. But it's, you know, the privacy risks, the PR nightmare that it was, and what an absolute insult to not just the people, the indigenous folks who are in that Salamanca school district, but poor people across the board, because evidently that's what you get. And I thought this would be a great opportunity to talk to my education expert and get some thoughts on, is this our future? Is this a one-off? Was this just a bad stunt gone really bad? That's why I've asked Mark Weber to come share some thoughts. He's a lecturer at Rutgers University and my go-to guy. You can follow him on social media at jerseyjazzman.bluescott.social. We'll get links out on social media how you can take a look at that. Mark, thanks for taking time for us.
7: Hi, Rick. Thanks for being here. Always a pleasure.
3: So look, a lot of fun around the, hey, I wish they had a sex doll teacher when I was in school. You know, all the jokes basically write themselves. Because look, I went to Catholic school. I did 8 years in Our Lady of Great Pain and Misery. And most, and then all the nuns were, you know, not sex doll quality. So a lot of us were joking, you know, maybe we would have learned or maybe we wouldn't have. But what is this? What message is sent to you in this? In this moment.
7: Yeah, I don't think you were alone in that. I think teacher crushes are probably, although I don't know any formal studies on these things, I think they're probably pretty common. This was a perfect parable for our time when it comes to education policy. It's all of the themes are right there, right? We're going to spend around $60,000 for an AI powered robot that is going to teach in a tech class. I think they said it was going to be for a tech class for high school students. And it turns out that the manufacturers are the same manufacturers as a sex bot. So, you know, I don't know what you call it on a robot. Is it the chassis? Maybe the chassis is the same, I think. But, you know, we're not going there. The technology itself was powered by Steve Wozniak. And if that name sounds familiar, he is, along with Steve Jobs, one of the founders of Apple. And for years, he has been involved in ed tech, right? Which has been this burgeoning business field, generates a lot of revenue, generates a lot of interest, but they have been looking for this kind of magic item that is somehow going to transform teaching, not just by making it better, but, and here's the catch, making it cheaper. And that is the thing that seems to drive so much of this, that how can we save a couple of bucks? How can we not actually have to worry about hiring a actual human being and paying them an actual living wage? How can we get around that? It always seems to be this other sort of scheme. So if it's not a robot, there was a charter school a few years ago, actually had a bit of a following in California. It was called Rocket Ship. And the idea was that the kids were going to learn on laptops. They're going to learn on their own. But this has been going on for a while, right? And it inevitably never works out. But who is in the experiment? Who gets this? And I think that's a super important part of the story. And thank you for highlighting that in this case. Upstate New York, this school is in the Seneca Nation. Native kids are the ones who are going to be the experiment for the teaching bot. It's not happening in the white schools. It's not happening in the affluent schools. Upstate New York, if you know the area, you know it's hit hard times. There's a big problem with raising enough funding for schools in many of the districts. And again, who rather than saying we need to do something about adequately funding our schools and adequately paying our teachers, we're going to try this wacky stuff, which is doomed to fail.
3: Right. No, but that's not new, Mark. And you know this better than anyone. We've used poor kids in this country as guinea pigs for all of these newfangled ideas when we know educationally what works. Having small class sizes, having more experiential learning, having kids who come to school ready to learn, being fed, being clothed, having, you know, a decent home environment. We know how to do this, but that takes some money. That takes some doing. And well, we've got billionaires we've got to fatten up because their kids get all of the advantages and no sextile teachers.
7: Yeah. And, you know, part of that list, Rick, and everything you said on the list is absolutely right. What is required for adequate education? But what's also required is having well-paid, experienced, well-trained teachers. That is the key. And if we don't have that, then all of the other stuff isn't going to matter. And so where are we at right now? There's a great piece that came out a couple weeks ago from Matt Barnum. Matt is, I think, one of the best education journalists out there. He writes for Chalkbeat. And he was looking at teacher turnover. And what has happened since the pandemic is we have had this enormous wave of teacher turnover. It has increased, I believe by his calculation, somewhere around 10% more than we had before the pandemic. And that is indicative of a profession in crisis. The Learning Policy Institute, which is a great source on these sorts of things, puts their estimate of the teacher shortage right now is about 400,000. And that we've got about 3 million public school teachers. 400,000, that's a lot when you look at the total. And they're saying that these are jobs that either haven't been filled yet or have been filled by people who are inadequately educated and trained to do that. Why is that?
3: And this is where I want to stop here, because you're, I think, and help me if I'm wrong here, you're going on the assumption that they, you know, the people who run these systems, want your kids to be critical thinking citizens as opposed to button pushers and obedient workers and people who just follow along, that you actually want kids to get an education that isn't just rooted in regurgitating what they've been told, that they actually want, you actually want thinkers and leaders. And I think that's where the fundamental flaw is. They don't want that for our kids. They don't want that for poor and working class kids.
7: There you go. There you go. I think that last part is the key. And that ties into this whole thing about who gets the robot sex dolls as teachers and who gets real teachers who are experienced and well-trained. Great book by Eve Ewing just came out this last year called Original Sins. Highly recommend this book. She very carefully documents how for Black kids and for Native kids in this country, schools have become these engines of social reproduction, right? You think about the messages that are sent to kids who attend a school where it is considered serious to have a robot be one of your teachers, right? What message is that sending to kids? Is that sending to kids that you want them to grow up to be critical thinkers, that you want them to grow up to be leaders, that you want them to grow up to excel in highly intellectually challenging jobs? Or are you sending the message that that's for somebody else and for you instead, you get the robot teacher or you get the laptop learning or you get the school voucher or you get the charter school that has the no excuses kind of philosophy? Yep. That's what you get if you're a certain kind of kid. And if you're another kind of kid, you get something else. And that sends a very powerful message. It's a very powerful message, and we really should be calling it out.
3: No, absolutely. And what does it also say to the teachers in those school districts, the people who are working in those schools that are struggling? You know, I look at the Philadelphia school district. I can't find anyone to say a nice thing about the teachers there, but I know a lot of the teachers there, and they're hardworking. They're well-trained. They've got a lot of problems, and it keeps getting worse because the funding keeps going down and the problems keep going up. And now we're looking for gimmicks and all of the division that's gone on with charter schools and vouchers and programs that are meant to destroy public education and really to deprofessionalize the entire industry for those folks at that level. Still, I got to think, you know, at the Abington Friends School in Philadelphia or, you know, the ones that Obama's kids or Trump's kids go to, they're still treated like professional teachers and professionals to be respected and learned from. But everyone else, and I look at what Trump's Department of Education did by basically deprofessionalizing education, teaching, nursing, and a number of other careers with the student loan stuff, it sends an incredible message, not just to the kids, but also the people doing the work, I think.
7: Well, for a while now, in certain education policy circles, a idea has taken root. And Michael Bloomberg, I think, was the one who said famously that he could cut the teaching staff in half and double up on the number of students if he just had quote unquote good teachers. Of course, good teachers, it's a real question as to how you determine who is and who is not a good teacher. And a lot of it has to do with who you are teaching.
3: Right. But now look, I look at myself and let me just jump in here because, you know, this whole good, bad teacher thing, I've never had a bad teacher. I've had some that were less inspiring, but those that were less inspiring to me, I had friends who just thought they were the cat's meow. Every teacher that I've ever had, even, you know, when I was in a poverty school district, they still presented what they were supposed to do. They're still doing their job. The difference, I think, is how we perceive them, you know, especially because everybody I talk to, yeah, there's bad teachers, but my kids' teachers are okay. And they can't point to something that's been done. It's been a message that we've been force fed for so long that we just kind of accept it. At least that's my thought.
7: Yeah. Well, I mean, I think there's a lot of truth to that. I think it's also tied into the fact that this is a profession where 3/4 of the practitioners are women. And we've always had a problem in this country with assigning, or I shouldn't say a problem, we've always been very good in this country at assigning blame to professions that are dominated either by women or by people of color or whatever minority you may think of. And that becomes actually an excuse then not to address things like pay gaps. You know, we have a real problem with a teacher pay gap in this country. The folks at Economic Policy Institute now put it at like around 30%. You pay a 30% penalty for getting a college degree and going into teaching as opposed to going into some other profession on average. But that sends a message in it of itself as to how we view the professionalization of teaching. Is this something that is really going to be a career that you can have long term, that allows you autonomy, that rewards you for taking leadership and being a professional leader within the field? Or are we just going to make it into this recitation that actually could be done by a robot that has been built by the same people who build robots for sex?
3: For sex dolls. Yeah. I mean, this is where the joke comes back to, because all of us had that hot for teacher moment when we were in school. All of us had that one. But the difference was that teacher in front of the classroom was still challenging us. I don't know how an AI robot is going to challenge us. My fear is, like all of AI, and my great fear of AI is it's the end of thinking. It's just we're going to just be regurgitating what is told to us, and we never question. And that kind of obedient society kind of scares me. And I understand why the guy who helped found Apple would want us going in that direction, because we might not ask why he's not paying higher taxes.
7: Yeah. Well, I mean, the obedience again gets back to the racism. You know, again, certain kids are expected to quote unquote behave. Certain kids are allowed to walk the halls and talk and sit with whoever they want to sit at lunch and not sit silently. And certain kids have to behave in a different way. So that is, you know, it's all kind of tied in. And to my mind, the other thing that I think is very closely aligned to what you're saying about the idea of obedience and behavior is about surveillance. And that's the thing, I think, in AI that's also very scary. And, you know, these robots, we're joking about it now because it's so silly and transparently silly. But is it so silly to think that if this ever caught on, those robots wouldn't be data gathering as well? And what are the implications of that? What does that mean that we begin this data gathering process in our schools?
3: But let me stop you there and ask you a question on that, because I argue that we've already been doing that. All of this hyper testing, this high stakes testing, all of the surveillance in classrooms with cameras literally everywhere. There's literally not a moment of my kid's childhood that hasn't been videotaped somewhere, and they're keenly aware of it. Whereas you and I, we went out, we did all kinds of stuff, and nobody knew what we did. You know, we fought and did all kinds of stuff. You know, they don't have that kind of freedom. They're used to being watched, surveilled. So for me, this next step into the AI sex bot, you know, teacher, isn't a huge leap. It just seems like the natural evolution. Or do you think I'm wrong?
7: No, I think, unfortunately, I think that your paranoia is not misplaced. And it's something that I definitely share. But again, and I know I keep harping on this, but I think it's important to understand who gets surveilled and in what way do they get surveilled. I think that we have to include that as part of our understanding of this overall. There are certain groups of students who are going to be looked at and going to have this a carceral kind of education where they are monitored, and then certain students who are given more freedom.
3: Yeah, well, let me push back on that a little bit. If you took that argument into the public square right now, given what we're doing with immigration, do you think, you know, a large segment of the population would be like, yeah, that's not a bad idea. Let's get them sex robot teachers so we can keep an eye on them.
7: I mean, yeah, certainly there are going to be people who are fans of it. That's true. Although I will say this, and this is something I talk about a lot when I talk about the education policies sphere. In general, the public has questions about education and they have doubts about public education. But when it comes to their own schools and their own teachers, generally, it's very different. The polling seems to show this consistently over and over again. There's a real question about overall public education in this country, but I love my kids' Absolutely. Teacher and I love my kids' school. And I do think that if there's a bright side to this crazy story, it's that the people in Salamanca stood up and said, okay, no, we're not putting up with this. Whoever.

0: 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David Waldman. KGRA. In the morning. Now, here's David Waldman.
1: Hey, good morning, everybody. How you doing? It is Wednesday, August 26th, 2026. Ooh, hey, that's a hint. And time for yet another show. Lots happening today. Lots of news stories, though it feels like there's less news stories than usual. And a lot to catch up on. And we've got it all. We've got it all captured. Greg has been working diligently in the background, as usual, assembling his raft of stories. And we've got lots to do. I have a backlog of extra additional, mostly short, mostly very stupid stories, but that's what it takes to keep up with the news these days. And I don't know. I'm a little discombobulated today. I got to get back in the recombobulation zone machine. What is it, that one? Well, we'll catch up with that in a minute. I don't know. Yesterday, my birthday. Woo! I had a great time, and I guess too good a time. And I don't know. I unconsciously at some point turned my alarm off, not, you know, hit the snooze button and then reset it, as sometimes happens. I like turned it off, which is unusual. You know, usually I'm not touching that button during the week, but I guess subconsciously, unconsciously, depending on how you want to put it, I just wanted that extra hour. But I'm recombobulating and everything else is on schedule, and all we have to do is watch the time in order to stay up to date on things. So yeah, it's a birthday day again today. It's not mine, but rather Scott's. And we can all sing. Happy birthday to Scott. Happy birthday to Scott. Happy birthday, dear Scott. Happy birthday to you. I just really wanted to use the sound effect. And all right, well, that's it. I just wanted to yell Scott a lot this morning. Lots to catch up on. As I said, Greg Dworkin is here. Press the next button over. Next to the Scott button is the Imperial Margarine fanfare. So we can bring Greg right in. We got a lot to catch up on. And if I don't start now, I may start singing again. And my throat's not ready for that. Good morning, Greg. How are you?
2: That's not how it works. That's not how any of this works. Actually, it is exactly how this works.
1: Unfortunately, that's how this works. But yeah, I don't know. I need to do some vocal warm-ups, I guess, at this point. I don't know. Everything's set back by about a half hour.
2: Yeah, it happens.
1: Yeah, all right.
2: So I sent you a picture of Lake Ontario, and I sent you a picture of southern Texas, and we'll get to all of those as reasons for those maps. But right, having the maps fresh and in front of you helps to drive the story, which is why we like to talk about it on podcasts where nobody can see it. So it's really important.
1: Yeah, that's what I love about technology. That's why I'm building more data
2: centers. Well,
1: the
2: thing is, there was a tweet quote from the White House, August 25th. Huh. Good morning, America, with an American flag. Donald J. Trump.
1: How are you?
2: The United States is giving serious consideration
1: okay,
2: to changing the name of Lake Ontario to Lake America, in that we don't expect to be doing much business with Ontario any longer. Thank you for your attention
1: to
2: this matter, President Donald J. Trump. He's just awful in every way.
1: Yeah, all right.
2: But I sent you a map showing that Ontario, Lake Ontario, borders Canada and New York State.
1: It does.
2: And unlike the Gulf of America, Gulf of Mexico nonsense,
1: yeah,
2: from a way back, there are no southern that state suck-up governors who say, yes, we'll make this official within our states, thereby prolonging the agony. There's no way Kathy Hochul or any New York State governor would say, yeah, that's a good idea.
1: What
2: in
1: about
2: fact,
1: Google?
2: Speaking of good ideas, Representative Debbie Dingell wrote, let's just call it Lake Natalie so we know you'll start protecting the Great Lakes.
1: Yeah, finally, you're interested. Okay.
2: Yeah, sure. Okay, now we got you.
1: Although, I guess, as much as he's dependent on her, there is some chance that he does not remember her name from day to day. But
2: Natalie?
1: We're not sure. Yeah.
2: So, yeah, it doesn't matter.
1: Who knows? Lake Blonde Chick that brings me the printouts.
2: Yeah. Yeah. Like that, blonde printer, I like
1: yeah, that. That might work for him. All right. Well, yeah. Oh, I don't remember what it took to get everybody to, well, not everybody agreed, but at some point, like, officialdom in places where they officially put the names on maps, Google Maps, and then he was, of course, throwing out press organizations that refused to refer to the Gulf of Mexico as the Gulf of America. I don't know if they still do that. I don't know if he remembers having done that. I guess there's things that they can bring to bear, but yeah, there's another country right on the other side, and I don't think they're going to do it.
2: Yeah.
1: So, okay.
2: Well, one of my favorite commentators is Jonathan V. Last over at the Bulwark. He leans conservative, V-Last but on my list. I just think he's really, really sharp.
1: Okay.
2: Not Sharpie, sharp.
1: Oh. Sharp. Like, okay.
2: And he's got a story entitled Get Your Sensor Horn Ready.
1: Uh-oh, I am not ready. You know I'm
2: which,
1: not ready
2: which
1: for anything.
2: Which button
1: is
2: that?
1: It's above Scott.
2: Above Scott, there you go.
1: Yeah.
2: So the story is Trump and Natalie, a fucked up love story. That's the title.
1: All right, yeah, put that in there, everybody.
2: The weirdest relationship ever just got weirder.
1: No, how?
2: And it's Natalie Harp claiming Trump saved her life.
1: Oh, yeah.
2: Which, I know. Guess what? Is a lie.
1: You're kidding. Wait a minute. You're not allowed to say that word, lie, and take that out of the news headline. Thank you.
2: Donald Trump had miraculously cured her cancer sometime after she suffered from a medical mistake exactly 1 year before Trump's first election.
1: Medical mistake? Sorry,
2: well,
1: I gave
2: she
1: you
2: has
1: cancer.
2: Bone cancer, and she failed chemotherapy. That's not
1: is that a class?
2: Medical mistake. She says she was denied from clinical trials. That would have been a mistake.
1: Okay.
2: But I'm not sure that's true because she's a liar, and I don't think anything she says is true. Donald Trump had another option ready, right to try. While some may argue this legislation hasn't benefited the terminally ill, it was repetitive. I beg to differ. My oncologist didn't tell me I had options. Donald Trump did. So I ask you, who has delivered more for people with pre-existing conditions, Joe Biden in 4 decades or Donald Trump in 2 years?
1: Joe Biden in 4 decades.
2: Now, this is a personal testimonial, but none of it's true.
1: Well, that's why
2: she did have stage 2 bone cancer, so I can't say none of it's true for most of her life. Maybe it's true. Maybe.
1: All right.
2: I don't know.
1: You know, but that's really her fault.
2: But the thing is,
1: I'm going to blame her for her cancer.
2: She says Trump saved her life, but she started on her therapy before he signed the right to
1: but he
2: use
1: was going
2: to
1: sign it. So
2: he was going to sign it, so they gave her the therapy, the right to try.
1: Is that even
2: stuff.
1: Right? I don't even think that's
2: right. But she started on the therapy first.
1: Okay.
2: If Natalie Harp did indeed have cancer, then Trump's right to try policy had no bearing on her treatment. The Washington Post notes two problems with her story. Right to try applies to drugs that haven't gained any FDA approval. Harp claims her treatment involved off-label use. That's not right to try. It's a completely different set of regulations for something that's already been approved. That's a safety thing. Right. If you know what the safety profile is, but you use it for something not sanctioned, that's very different than nobody's ever even tried this stuff.
1: Mm. I mean, maybe
2: so,
1: it should be covered.
2: Off-label
1: by
2: drug
1: that,
2: treatment
1: but it isn't.
2: Is covered by what's known as expanded access.
1: Okay. Who signed that?
2: Which predates right to try in Donald Trump's administration. And also,
1: probably
2: it's striking
1: Obama.
2: That 2 months before Trump signed the law, Harp had already spoken online about receiving new treatment. So she's lying.
1: Yeah, not surprising. I think I saw a interview somewhere with her brother. They are estranged because she is so estranged herself. And so no surprise there. But yeah, I guess his side of the story, his part in her overall picture is that she has this kind of personality. She attached herself to like presidential level Republican politicians before Trump. She just was destined to stalk a Republican president and force her way into their inner circle somehow. And so it just so happens that Donald Trump was there and it was easier to get into his inner circle than anyone else's. So she's, you know, mentally disturbed and had cancer and just, I don't know. She was going to attach a hero thing to whoever she could and then credit that person with saving her life and then whatever. I don't know what she does after that, but that's just the kind of person she is, apparently.
2: Well, Les goes into her background a lot more. It's just interesting because, you know, people are people.
1: Yes, okay.
2: Natalie Harp comes from an eccentric family.
1: There you go. That's one way of putting
2: it. In 2020, her father reportedly committed suicide, and her brother claims that Natalie and her mother wanted to cover it up and tell people he died in his sleep. But that brother?
1: Not unusual,
2: her brother,
1: really.
2: Preston, is a communist sympathizer living in Nicaragua, where he makes psychedelic folk music.
1: He may be a communist sympathizer then.
2: But he seems to be the normal, well-adjusted Harp.
1: Yeah, well, he's out there helping people who live in a country that may he leans communist. Okay.
2: So the Daily Beast got a hold of two of Harp's letters to President Trump, and the first letter is a giant apology. She's worried she embarrassed Trump by running after him on a golf course in Scotland.
1: I saw a picture. It's been
2: 2023.
1: Yeah.
2: She forgets to eat. She forgets to sleep. There's the fear because I never want to bring you anything but joy. I'm sorry I lost my focus. You are all that matters to me. I don't want to ever let you down. Thank you for being my guardian and protector in this life.
1: Never want to.
2: And that was the first of two letters.
1: Okay.
2: And the second letter is worth reading in full, says last.
1: Are you sure?
2: Now, this is the note I wanted to write, but the apology needed to come first. I have learned so much about myself on this trip. I always knew coming home to my roots would be enlightening, but I had no idea how much. For the first time, and I don't know how long, you forced me to unplug. We could be out on the course with no machines and forget what time it was. I didn't have to be a human printer. I could take time to enjoy good conversation, get my work done at the end of the day. In fact, I had time to take long morning and evening walks. With so much thinking time, I confess that it had a negative effect at times that I know you picked up on, but in the end, I believe it would be worth it.
1: What?
2: I was starting to envy those whose only job seemed to be to talk with you and look pretty. I want that job.
1: Well, that's up front.
2: So many times, I'm just trying to stay afloat with all that's coming in. I look like a hunchback who didn't have time to freshen up. At least you know what you should look like, or I should look like. Plus, I miss the days we used to call during my talk show days and we talk about everything and nothing. I want to get back to that synergy. But after going through all this self-analysis, my conclusion, I need to reunite my past self with my current into a better version of who will make you proud. And please, when I fail, will you tell me?
1: Boy, she thinks he read this?
2: Yeah.
1: It's gigantic. Was there pictures?
2: I know. No, there's no pictures. There's no Sharpie.
1: He never.
2: P.S. My hands look worse in Scotland and Ireland because the cold turns the old scars purple. Still on the road to recovery.
1: I don't even. Well, all right. I guess they have some topic of conversation between in which that makes sense.
2: Yeah. And then they go into how the other people in the Trump orbit really just think she's a nut job and are doing their best to try to keep her away from him.
1: They may be
2: because
1: right
2: they don't know
1: once.
2: What kind of garbage she feeds him. And it's not always helpful in making decisions. So, like Natalie, that'd be a great idea.
1: That would keep his mind on it, possibly, if he remembers, again, her name. Mm-hmm. It is entirely possible. One day, we'll discover he thought very differently of her than she did of him. And I don't know whether that's going to break her or not. But, she's got a lot of things on her mind, I guess. And, by the way, I object to the idea of Trump aides saying, I don't mind that they think she's crazy. They're right about that. When they say, well, we don't know what kind of garbage she's feeding him. Yes, you do. And you're writing the garbage, and she's feeding it to him. And don't tell me you don't know what it is.
2: We don't know what kind of garbage she's about to feed him.
1: Right. I guess, too. Although the best guess is probably some of the garbage we made last night. Yeah. And thank God you're bringing it to him, because then they won't blame me, and I get to be the adult in the room when they cart you away.
2: Right. Speaking of adults in the room.
1: Okay.
2: I'm not the first to notice this. But think of the reaction to a celebrity's death, the difference between, Charlie Kirk and Dolly Parton.
1: Okay, that's a pair.
2: One being a bad person, one being a good person.
1: Yes, one murdered in front of everybody, and still you can't get people to...
2: Well, the murder is horrible, and it's absolutely correct to
1: You can condemn that part. Don't shoot people.
2: You know, totally upset about murder. But in terms of what we miss that they're not here...
1: Yeah, well, that's different.
2: I mean, Dolly Parton was just an icon. 300 million books sent to children just because. Putting money into businesses that help struggling communities, including truck stops, our own coffee brand. Like Dollywood, of course.
1: It's amazing how many things, how many products she had that I didn't know anything about, because she was like deliberately introducing them for other people other than me.
2: Yeah.
1: And, she had a chocolate cake mix, like with one of the big companies that puts out cake mixes. I've seen that in the store, but every time I discover a new Dolly Parton product, I'm amazed that there's room for it in the market. And then I think about all the people who probably were like, Dolly Parton. I love Dolly Parton.
2: Well, she was one of the original I'm fighting for my own music,
1: Yeah,
2: people,
1: that too.
2: Which she did with Porter Wagner.
1: Taylor Swift thing, right?
2: Yeah. So Taylor Swift,
1: inspiration
2: is certainly inspired by somebody like Dolly Parton. But, when I read her whole story, look at her persona, all the jokes she made about herself, clearly clear-eyed about who she was and what she was doing. The New York Post conveniently summarizes famous Dalyisms. You know, they weren't made up by AI. She says, I kind of patterned myself after what they called the town tramp in my hometown when I was little. There was this woman who was very much a loose woman. I didn't know what that meant. Oh. I just told her how beautiful she was because she had this beautiful yellow hair.
1: Okay, and guess what?
2: You know, she does. So she wore wigs. It was part of the deal. She understood what her, as she put it, her silhouette looked like. And in that way, she just so much reminded me of Mae West. Again, an earlier icon who knew what she was doing, owned it, made it into a career, and fought for it so that people wouldn't just steal it. You know, so her lines, you know, I'm a self-made woman. I have the doctor bills to prove it. I'm not offended by all the dumb blonde jokes. I know I'm not dumb, and I know I'm not blonde. And her famous line not? From The Best Little Whorehouse in Texas, it costs a lot of money to look this cheap.
1: There are some pretty good ones, I must say. And yeah, looking back, I guess the self-deprecating sense of humor was a big hook for her with a lot of people, and you know, helped make her seem more real.
2: Yeah, you told me a Daryl Hannah story.
1: Yeah, Daryl Hannah was on Blue Sky circulating the story. This was a good one. Was I guess they were so they were in Steel Magnolias together, and so Daryl Hannah says that during rehearsals or whatever, this line came out, and she, I guess when they first met, that she was trying to come up with something to talk to her about. So she asked Dolly, does it take a long time to do your hair up like that? And so Dolly Parton, the wig wearer, says that, I have no idea. I'm never there when they do it, which was that's an awesome way of acknowledging that the reality of it. I mean, what do you, she took away a lot of punchlines. Well, she spent a long time kind of as a punchline, as someone else pointed out, a large part of her, the beginning of her career. And for many years, she was just sort of used as a punchline, late night comedians, etc., making references again, I guess, to her silhouette or the wigs or whatever. And but then actually lived out her life the last several decades as something of an icon. And I think the self-deprecating humor had to have a lot to do with that. Made her very real.
2: Yeah, well, owning who you are also makes it very, very real. So hats off to her.
1: Cool. All right. Well, yeah. Sad loss. I mean, she really got. I don't know. I got broke out way beyond her genre to an American icon in the last.
2: Yeah.
1: I don't know.
2: You know what? She did 20, it her way.
1: 30 years, and I don't know. That's true. That's right. And there was another famous icon who sang that too. What was that guy's name again? Anyway, but he didn't come out as everybody believing he was like at heart a nice, approachable guy, did he?
2: No. That was not the persona.
1: No.
2: But again, his.
1: Maybe wrong.
2: He owned it.
1: Yeah.
2: Anyway, let's see. Today's pundit roundup is entitled No Way Out because he's locked in with this Canada thing, which is already backfiring. Mm. It's not working well in the Midwest.
1: Oh, no.
2: That's where some of the most important contests in the midterms will be decided.
1: Yeah.
2: One in Wisconsin, 3 or 4 in Pennsylvania as far as House seats. Mm-hmm. Josh Turek locked in a dead heat in Iowa. And Iowa does a lot of trade with Canada.
1: Yeah.
2: And Sherrod Brown in Ohio also.
1: Okay.
2: And El Sayed in Michigan.
1: Oh, yes. Well, he's about
2: Greg Sargent writes, these areas will very likely feel the political impact of Trump's new trade war. Canada's retaliatory tariffs are expected to hit American exports of agricultural machinery, and that could hit Iowa manufacturers. The state's very competitive second congressional district includes John Deere, Altorfer, which deals in Caterpillar products. That would be, you know, tractors.
1: Yeah, sure.
2: And other farm equipment concerns.
1: Okay.
2: And while this is going on, Reuters has a new Ipsos poll out. In terms of strongly approving of Trump.
1: Yes.
2: Aaron Blake notes, only 13% of Americans strongly approve of Trump. That's the lowest I've seen in a quality poll. And it's just 35% of Republicans as well.
1: Hmm. All right.
2: It's not the 70% we love him.
1: Right.
2: I wrote last month, Aaron Blake said, about polls showed this number dropping into the teens. As low as 14, it still seems to be dropping.
1: Hmm. Man, how can it?
2: Okay. It's only slightly bigger, in fact, than Biden's. Biden got 11.
1: 11, all right.
2: 11% strongly approve.
1: All right. That is
2: Obama's
1: low too.
2: Strongly approved number occasionally fell in the teens, maybe got as low as 18%. Or what? Nobody
1: knows. Strongly.
2: So he is already crossed the W. Bush line, and he's approaching the Nixon line, mm-hmm. as far as that particular stat goes.
1: All right. The Nixon barrier. Can he do it?
2: Anyway, so that's what's going on. You know, I noticed this post by Marcos, by Kos over at Daily Kos.
1: Yeah.
2: Even Republicans are calling Trump's midterm convention a shit show.
1: Huh. They are. Everybody, that's if you want a censoring horn, you can use it.
2: Yeah, it's turned into a shit show, said one of GOP campaign strategists, and few lawmakers want to go. For starters, the NRCC, that's the National Republican Campaign Committee, is asking House members to cough up $25,000 for themselves and a guest to attend the two-day convention in Dallas, according to Puck News.
1: Hmm. Well,
2: and that's the cheap rate. The highest tier asking $100,000. So, as Marcos puts it, so Trump wants them to pay for their own execution.
1: Okay.
2: Wait, it gets better. Mm. With no party business being conducted and poor planning, invitations were sent in last several weeks, way after lawmakers already committed to other events, and any primetime coverage will have to compete with NFL games. Campaign strategists are seething that it's little more than a fundraiser for an unnecessary Trump production at a time when swing district lawmakers aren't exactly clamoring to be associated with the president.
1: Mm-hmm.
2: It's yet another opportunity to shake down corporate America, said one Republican strategist, and added that same strategist, nobody understands why we're doing this. It's just another show that Trump is going to put on to remind the voters he's sitting there. Maybe they don't want to be reminded of that.
1: Yeah.
2: The 13% strong approval.
1: Okay. I mean, When I first heard the idea floated, I was thinking it might not be a terrible idea. I mean, I guess if everybody else bought in and did their own thing and contributed to putting on the show and was excited about it, I guess it would work. But the idea of a rally makes some sense, but it has to be
2: On a time. I mean, this isn't calamari, you know, featured for Rhode Island kind of stuff where it's, oh, that's cute. I like that. This is, oh, you think that Republicans are losing the midterms? I have an idea. Let's make the midterms about me, even though I'm not on the ballot.
1: Yeah, I mean, I think in his head, he's heard. Well, he keeps hearing people say, "Well, Trump's not on the ballot this time." But that's other people saying, "Phew, thank God Trump's not on the ballot this time."
2: And Natalie Harp doesn't let him see those.
1: Yeah, but it's in reality.
2: She only gives him the one that says, "Oh, if only I were on the ballot."
1: Yeah, that it would work better. I mean, he said something. He did a rally not that long ago. I forget which one it was. It may have been the South Carolina one, in which part of his speech was, "They say I'm not on the ballot this time, but please pretend I am. I am, really, if you think about it. You know, pretend I am. Like, no, we're actually happy. Thank God you're not on the ballot, so we can actually run without the weight of you around our neck." But he thinks.

0: I wouldn't have done
1: or
0: it.
1: Or if I did it, I would have kept it secret.
0: Well,
1: or I
0: think
1: don't
0: he
1: know.
0: may have tried that, and that wasn't great either. But I mean, I might have done it later. Like, I think, yeah, what I did have to say about it was, I don't think anybody's in a position to sit down and make a deal of any kind, or even talk about a deal, unless you know, until you know what hand you've been dealt. I would have done this post election if I was sitting on a gigantic majority and he wanted to talk. Fine. And if I was sitting on a razor thin majority, I wouldn't do it. But yeah, I might have done it after the election, just in terms of, all right, what's the field going to look like here? What are we doing? Who wants to make compromises? Are there any I can accept? I don't feel like I can, but are there? Are you going to offer me something? What do you got?
1: Well, how do we know any of this is even discussed? I mean, he's a politician. He talks to people. So freaking what?
0: Yeah, I'm not terribly disturbed by it for a number of reasons, and not the least of which is I'm constantly reminded and reminding others, despite the fact that the title is Democratic leader, it doesn't mean he's the leader of all Democrats like you and me. Mm-hmm. He's the leader of the House Republican Caucus. It's confusing because there's a House Democrat. Some people will say he is the leader of the House Republican Caucus. He's the leader of the House, but they don't have a caucus. They have a conference. But he's the leader of the House Democratic Caucus, and that's it. And those are the only people who vote for who the leader should be. So there's been a lot of proclamations by angry rank-and-file Democrats who might be right to be mad. And go ahead. I can't stop you from doing that. Like calling,
1: well, look,
0: he
1: if
0: can't
1: it helps
0: be
1: you
0: elected.
1: To get reelected to be mad, go ahead and be mad. I don't really
0: I guess
1: care
0: so.
1: One way or the other. If it helps you to run in an open seat and say that if I'm elected, I'm not sure I'll vote for Jeffries as Speaker, that's fine. Go ahead and say that. Get yourself elected. Then we'll see. I don't have a problem with any of that. Mm-hmm. What's interesting to me is that the true radical left is really upset with him. The center left doesn't really understand why he did this. Those are not the same thing.
0: Me.
1: And if you don't understand why he did this now, for example, as you were pointing out.
0: Yes, now you may come to realize why he did it and then get mad at him as a centrist.
1: That's
0: okay
1: a later
0: too.
1: Thing.
0: Yeah.
1: Right?
0: You can
1: do
0: it.
1: But, you know,
0: you might.
1: If you're going to spend a lot of bandwidth and effort yelling at him, you're one of those people that centrists rightly accuse of saying, you're more interested in attacking Jeffries and Schumer than you are about Trump. So shut up and get back with the program here.
0: I guess.
1: And they say,
0: well,
1: we're not really Democrats.
0: Oh, well, some do say that. And others say, yes, we are. We just want I think that at this point, I know it's not Labor Day yet, but yeah, there's not a lot of bandwidth available for that sort of thing. And I guess assigning yourself or staking out the territory, as some people do, Jeffries absolutely must not be allowed to be elected Speaker.
1: It means
0: you
1: nothing.
0: May
1: there's more important things going on, like renaming Lake Natalie.
0: Yes, well, it's not. But we're not going to have a great deal of control over that, and you're setting yourself up for a disappointment, I think.
1: We'll talk about Texas after the break.
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0: All right. Welcome back, everyone, to the K-Girl in the Morning Show here on Netroots Radio. It's okay to be mad at Hakeem Jeffries if you want to be. Just don't let it be 24/7 for you.
1: Yeah, and I mean, as you pointed out on many occasions, part of his job is fundraising. Part of his job is being a lightning rod. Part of his job is defending his constituents, which are the incumbents, and therefore it's always going to favor incumbents over a newcomer. It's just the way it works.
0: I mean, unless you live in his district, then you're a constituent of his other job. And there are two, and people confuse the two, and they're not the same, and they don't really overlap. And like you said, the constituency of the
1: in his own district,
0: Democratic
1: he's
0: leader.
1: The incumbent.
0: Yeah. It's a weird spot to be in. And usually someone's record as having been elected to their leadership position several times is an indication of the bulk of the caucus's consent to his playing this role. And for right now, like calling for him to be either removed from Democratic leadership because of the meeting, like, all right, you're banging your head against the wall there. But then the ascent to the speakership is, I guess, one thing. It's never really guaranteed. It's not a caucus position. It's a different position. But I, you know, the chances of winning over a Democratic majority in the House and then saying we're going to start out by dumping our leadership and starting over from scratch in a 8-way contest,
1: what are you,
0: which
1: a Republican?
0: You've never heard of any. Yeah, like that's unlikely, and it doesn't exactly scream that the adults are back in charge in the room.
1: Yeah, ask Kevin McCarthy what he thinks.
0: Don't
1: ask Mike what he thinks, because he'll just lie to you, Mike Johnson. But McCarthy will probably tell you the truth now that he's not there.
0: I mean, you could
1: the thing is, you know, the whole
0: like,
1: contretemps is based on
0: him.
1: A very important principle here, that Hakeem Jeffries will be the next speaker, and that's why it's important.
0: In these contests, when it's just him running for, when it's minority leader, and now no party wants to attach minority to their name, so they just say Republican leader or Democratic leader, and that adds to the confusion and people's confusion about what the role is. But that's a semi-private vote. It's done in conference for Republicans or caucus for Democrats. Closed doors, they sometimes come out and admit who they voted for or snitch on each other about who voted for who, but that's a different contest than having to stand up the viva voce vote on day one of a new Congress and standing up and shouting out which name you're for. And there's a lot more pressure on party members not to stand up and shout somebody else's name, for one thing. And then you've seen the you-know-what, I'm very prim and proper, the you-know-what show, we said it before, the shit show of what it looks like when the party stands up and shouts somebody else's name and then you have to have 17 ballots. It doesn't help say we're making a transition from a wackadoodle orange demon to stable American adults in the room when you do that. So I think you might, I don't know. There's some advantage to saying the meeting was stupid. I hate it. I don't like his positions. I wish somebody else was speaker, but yeah, when it comes time to stand up and shout out that name, there's a lot at stake.
1: I got a private message from your imam, a special dispensation for the show. You can use whatever cuss word you want.
0: Oh, okay. Excellent. That's right. and you really can, because it's not the FCC. We're not FCC regulated, even though we pretend it's like radio, it's not one. So
1: yeah.
0: And even if it was, I guess you could probably, I don't know, if you donated money to Trump, I guess you could say whatever you want.
1: We're not even professional, but please do not try this at home.
0: Right. I'll never make it to your house, whoever you are, to not in time to do this show. So please don't try it at home.
1: So let's talk about Texas a little bit. Texas Tribune has this really interesting story about money. The race for Texas Senate seat is shaping up to be one of the most expensive competitions in the nation. James Tallarico is setting records, raising more at this stage of the race than any Texas general election candidate in the past decade, and posting the largest quarterly haul of any active Senate race. Ken Paxton lags. So basically, Tallarico's raised $72 million. And Paxton has raised $16.8 million. Tallarico has 23 million on hand, and Paxson has 7. Yeah, there'll be money that's going to come in to help prop him up. But guess what? It's already just about Labor Day. It's kind of late.
0: That's true. It's pretty close. I forget about that. It's toward the end of August. That's right.
1: So if you want to redefine your opponent with lots of money before they have a chance to define themselves, that ain't happening.
0: Hmm. Yeah. All right. Well, Paxton, I mean, I guess the job of defining him is done. He's been in Texas politics since forever. But you can spend all the money on everything else. Like, I guess, apparently, emailing me, asking for more. But
1: do you happen to have that Texas Tribune article open available?
0: No, but I can. You sent it. It's in the list.
1: I did.
0: All right, so I can find it and click on it. Although, where it is. Give me an idea of where in the scroll it is. I don't open everything.
1: Well, look, if I just send you the link and it's at the very, very bottom, that's the easiest way to find it.
0: Oh, there it is. I think follow the money pouring in.
1: Follow the money.
0: I found it on the list. If you sent it a second time, that's
1: on you. So open it up.
0: All right.
1: And about a third down the page.
0: Third down the page.
1: Is a graph of how do they compare to past cycles.
0: Okay. Oops, there's a pop-up. Get out of here. All right.
1: And I thought that was really interesting. If you look at Tallarico compared to both Democratic and Republican previous cycles.
0: Hmm.
1: Okay, for example, in 2018, Beto O'Rourke raised $30 million. Just over.
0: Okay. All right. I see.
1: All right. And in 2018, Ted Cruz raised a little under $20
0: million. Mm-hmm.
1: So O'Rourke outraised Cruz that cycle.
0: Yeah.
1: Lost by a small amount, but just, you know, so you know.
0: Yeah.
1: Colin Allred in 2024 also outraised Ted Cruz by a little,
0: mm-hmm.
1: 40 to 30 million. But Tallarico's got $69 million.
0: Nice.
1: Compared to Ken Paxton's 9. I mean, just to put this in perspective. So when Beto lost, he was essentially a little bit more, but almost even with Ted Cruz. Whereas Tallarico's just clobbering Paxton in terms of money. It's not even close. Mm. So not only has Tallarico raised more than any other Democrat has ever raised in Texas.
0: That is something.
1: But he's also leading his GOP opponent by more than anybody has raised, at least in recent times, which means probably ever, because we weren't talking about this amount of money in earlier races that haven't been graphed here.
0: No. That's inflation for you. So
1: compared to the same point in past cycles, Tallarico's raised more than any other general election nominee in the previous decade, and Paxton is falling behind his Republican predecessors. Again, where Cruz raises $20 million, Paxton struggles to hit 10.
0: That's, he's not a super popular guy. He was impeached at one point. He survived it, but, you know.
1: Tallarico's war chest comes from small donors. Paxton comes from big donors. Because the Supreme Court says there aren't any rules anymore, he's going to get more money. There's money available at least. Whether they waste it on Texas, they're going to waste it on Texas because they have to have that seat to retain the majority. But even more importantly, it's symbolic of the heart of the Republican Party.
0: Mm.
1: Can you imagine Texas going blue when it's the party of and state of H.W. and W. Bush?
0: Mm. Although,
1: as well as obnoxious really assholes like Ted Cruz.
0: Yeah.
1: And Ken Paxton.
0: That's true. I'm thinking about like the Ted Cruz thing. Now, Ted Cruz has been raising money also for a long time. So the fact that he didn't raise more than his opponent in the particular cycle doesn't necessarily mean he had less available to him. Ken Paxton's also been raising money, but not that kind of money for lots of sites. So, yeah, he may well be very, very, very far behind. But also, you know, the red runs strong in Texas, and it's hard to overcome it. And just outraising your opponent isn't enough, even if you actually ended up with, some total of more money than a Republican. That doesn't hasn't done the trick yet. Although, so if you're, I guess to the extent, this will be a great experiment. If it really is about money, then you'll finally see the result.
1: Then Elon Musk should have won all the elections. Yeah, I guess like that's the true Wisconsin too. Supreme Court.
0: I'm sure that's where his next $1 billion is going, I suppose. Prop up the Texas race, I guess.
1: Nah, he'll do Wisconsin. No? More bang for the buck. And Michigan. Who's going to
0: help
1: Michigan.
0: Ken Paxton? I guess there's still other odious billionaires out there. I don't know where we'll find them.
1: Ask Richard Uihlein or one of those guys. There's always a bunch of obnoxious billionaires who are more than happy to throw their lot in with the autocrats. So I sent you a different map, not of Lake Natalie, but I sent you
0: back to the
1: map of the Rio Grande Valley and the lower part of Texas and three congressional districts of note.
0: All right.
1: Okay, and they encompass, you know, all of that lower Texas, the part that sticks down into Mexico. Texas 15, Texas 28, Texas 34, three interesting congressional districts.
0: 15 only gets that. 15 is like gerrymandered to stick way down to there, isn't it? Look at that.
1: Texas 15 is Bobby Pulido in this Texas State University Barbara Jordan School. Bobby Pulido, 50. Monica De La Cruz, the incumbent, at 45. And this is a Trump plus 18 district, to give you an idea of how things are going for the Republicans.
0: All right.
1: Texas 28, Henry Cuellar.
0: All right.
1: The most conservative Dem probably still left in the House.
0: Better looking, more compact district.
1: Henry Cuellar at 45. Tino Tiarina, 34, the Republican. That's a Trump plus 10 district. Another Trump plus 10 district is Texas 34.
0: 34. I got to zoom
1: And that in. One's got a Democratic incumbent, Vicente Gonzalez.
0: Okay.
1: 45%. Eric Flores, 42. And that's a Trump plus 10 district as well. So in all three of those districts, Trump 18, Trump plus 10, Trump plus 10, the Democrats are winning all three.
0: Hey, all right. That's
1: and Texas
0: remarkable.
1: Senate in those same districts. Again, in a Senate race, they're going to look not at how Trump did, but how Cruz did in 24. Cruz plus 9 in Texas 15, the one that's sort of gerrymandered to be a weird,
0: it's very
1: Chile-shaped district.
0: Like there's no reason for it. The bulk of it is further north, and then they made this little like corridor down to the river.
1: Right. In this 2024 Cruz plus 9, he was running against Colin Allred, right? 24.
0: Yeah.
1: Cruz plus 9 district, Tallarico 50, Paxton 42.
0: Okay.
1: Texas 28 and Texas 34 are closer. So Texas 15 with Pulido is the one that raises your eyebrows.
0: Yeah.
1: Both Pulido and Tallarico doing great in a really Republican district.
0: All right.
1: Texas 28. Tallarico 51, Paxton 41.
0: All right.
1: In 2024, Cruz won that one by 0.1. So that's a swing district. Also a swing district is 34. Tallarico 53, Paxton 42 in a district Cruz won by 2 points.
0: Okay.
1: So Tallarico's for real, whatever Jasmine Crockett says, and I have no idea what's up with her. She's nuts. I don't see how we could win. You're not paying much attention to me. Blacks won't vote for him and a bunch of other garbage. I don't know why. At this stage, she's still saying stuff like that, other than to get herself in the news.
0: Yeah, I guess. I feel like I saw somebody offer up an explanation for it, and I lost it along the way. Maybe I didn't want to read it. I don't have... No. Shoot. And I don't remember whether it was a good one either. I'll have to look.
1: All right. Well, there's probably some explanation out there. How about that?
0: Yeah.
1: However.
0: And she knows it. Okay. Yeah. You're dissatisfied with the explanation. And we see why.
1: Yeah. I think, they should do what Michigan does and Wisconsin. Just unite around the Democratic candidate and that's the end of it.
0: All right. I agree, I think.
1: You want headaches? I'll give you a headache. We talked about this. Please. Remember, there's three Dan Sullivans involved.
0: Yes.
1: Third
0: Four,
1: Dan Sullivan.
0: The driver.
1: Yeah. Is not necessarily supporting second Dan Sullivan or first Dan Sullivan. But as the Times reports, in a headache for Republicans, second Dan Sullivan advances in Alaska Senate race.
0: Top four was your idea, guys.
1: Yeah.
0: I
1: love that designation.
0: Yep.
1: Oh, your name David Wallman? I know a David Wallman. Your second David Wallman.
0: This
1: really
0: happens more than you think, too.
1: I am first Dave Wallman. I don't know what you're talking about here.
0: It's very common, and it's very disturbing that it happens every once in a while. And like,
1: doesn't happen to me.
0: No, well, that's true. But there are more David Wilsons. And I promise there is there are second, third, and fourth Craig Dworkins. Are they in Connecticut? Are they running in your district? I don't know. But this does happen a lot. And it's, I don't know, every time it happens, I'm disturbed. Like, do they really, do they just think we're that dumb that we're not going to be able to tell the difference between the two? Because we're not. They're right. But
1: well,
0: how
1: but
0: bad
1: the fact
0: is that?
1: That second Dan Sullivan is actually in the election.
0: Yeah, that's pretty amazing.
1: Well, look, let him steal 100 votes, 1,000 votes in a close race, all of that matters.
0: Yeah. And how do we know that they're not for him? There's a butterfly ballot. You can't tell. I meant the other Dan Sullivan. Imagine that on a butterfly ballot.
1: Right.
0: Okay. Well, I'm glad they're doing it. It's funny. It's usually, I mean, the fact that you can do that and make it to the, well, the top four finisher thing, that's just, that's your own doing, Alaska. I can't help you with that. But the idea that it confuses people is, I don't know, it's kind of hilarious.
1: Well, there's a lot of Dan Sullivans in Alaska, so that's the
0: thing. I guess so.
1: Broadly, Democrats in Alaska have dismissed allegations of foul play casting Dan J. Sullivan's candidacy, that's the second Dan Sullivan, as an amusing but far from unheard of quirk of the insular world of Alaska politics. When Senator Sullivan was first elected in 2014, another Republican named Dan Sullivan, then the mayor of Anchorage, was also on the primary ballot as a candidate for lieutenant governor.
0: All right, but that was, yeah, that's different. The guy was just living
1: on the day
0: his
1: of this year's primary, the former mayor weighed in and said, as the OG Dan Sullivan, I urge Alaskans to vote for Dan Sullivan.
0: He's been
1: great for Alaska.
0: Why do they have so many?
1: That was Daniel S. Sullivan.
0: Daniel B. S. Sullivan.
1: Yeah.
0: All right.
1: And Dan J. Sullivan announced, he said, it's time for Alaska to elect a Sullivan that's on their side.
0: Okay.
1: Right, this is like Blazing Saddles, where, you know, everybody's named Johnson in Rockridge.
0: All right. Yeah, maybe that explains it, I guess. It's an
1: Howard Johnson
0: world.
1: Is right.
0: This is, all right, well, this is an
1: Howard
0: extreme
1: Johnson,
0: example, but it does happen every once in a while, that, and people do that, and it is foul play very often. But, you know, what are you going to do? You got to, look, it's your responsibility to read the ballot and find out which middle initial is the one you're talking about.
1: Right. I don't think I sent this to you, but this is a tweet from a fellow named
0: Dan
1: Marco Foster. The
0: Marco
1: Molise. The OG Marco Foster. And he just, he has Marco an account. He just collects little clips and weirdness from social media.
0: All right.
1: He's on Twitter. And this is Jason Selvig interviewing a voter.
0: No.
1: What's Donald Trump's greatest accomplishment in his first year and a half? Trump supporter. Trump's done a lot of things. Number one, a lot of people don't realize this. He got our country back because we've been under the reign of Great Britain the last 125 years. They destroyed the evidence.
0: What? What?
1: And Selvig said, wait, we've been under the reign of Great Britain? That's why King Charles came here. He thought he was going to manipulate Trump, and Trump went along with him because that's who he is. But that's what the 250 years was really about. We got our country back. You're just going to have to do the research like I did.
0: She
1: and
0: did
1: he
0: her
1: just
0: own
1: posted
0: research,
1: and said, this is one of these amusing things.
0: Okay.
1: And my friend Sir Humphrey looked at this and said, you know, the fact that the winning margin in many elections is determined by where the balance of the crackpots align is something I try not to think about that often.
0: Yes.
1: But we think about it all the time because we keep saying attacking Hakeem Jeffries is not going to persuade this voter.
0: Oh, well, no, but for various reasons.
1: I mean, some of the things you think is like the most important thing in the world make no difference whatsoever to various
0: that
1: and sundry voters out there.
0: True.
1: This is one
0: we are, we're our own crackpots, our own crackpot division here. We think people think about policy or the future, and they really don't. Jason
1: don't.
0: Selvig, I knew I recognized the name, but I couldn't place it. But now that I see him, he's the guy. It's the Good Liars. The guy, they do funny videos all the time. This is their job, is to nutpick and find the weirdos who will say things like this. This may take
1: right,
0: all
1: but there
0: day.
1: Are nutpicks and weirdos who will, in fact, vote
0: yeah,
1: on this.
0: They're alive and they vote, and it's true, and it's upsetting. But yeah, I mean,
1: what about policy? I don't know.
0: Yeah, like James Tallarico can't raise enough money to reach this person.
1: Right.
0: It will happen.
1: So YouGov has a poll this morning. John Anzalone, political pollster, notes. Angry voters win. This is the graph that should haunt the GOP.
0: No,
1: 2 months before the midterm elections, Democrats lead Republicans by double digits, plus 12, in enthusiasm and motivation to vote.
0: All right. Well, at least there's enthusiasm.
2: Enthusiasms.
1: Yeah. So you got to have enthusiasm.
0: She's probably motivated to vote. She thinks we've been controlled by Great Britain this whole time. Right. Very famously,
1: well, I don't know if she'll be allowed
0: not.
1: To. Because, like, we're controlled by Great Britain.
0: Oh, right. That's true. She may not have the rights she believes she does.
1: 52% of Democrats say they will definitely vote. 40% of Republicans will. Now we need to go old school and make sure the on-the-ground field infrastructure is well-oiled. Because if we know our voters are more motivated, we ought to be able to get to them and get them out here.
0: Yeah. This is disturbing, this video. I'm stuck on it. She's, you know, she's well-dressed. She's got access to money. She's living a life integrated into American society on a day-to-day basis. This is not a ranting homeless person. This is a ranting, well-housed person.
1: Right. Oh, my friend, pollster Natalie Jackson, looked at the Jeffries thing.
0: God damn. Yeah?
1: And said, you know, do people really not understand what a House Speaker has to do when the other party holds the presidency?
0: No.
1: Instead of being happy that this is basically Team Trump saying they're going to lose, the left is complaining the future speaker had a meeting.
0: Yes, well, we hate the people he's having meetings with. And it is dumb to meet with
1: Jared
0: Kushner.
1: But it does
0: Kushner.
1: Mean that they're going to lose. Otherwise, otherwise Kushner would not want to meet with Hakeem Jeffries.
0: That's a great
1: that
0: exit.
1: That is really the takeaway.
0: That's a terrific exit ramp for people who are mad. Okay, you are mad and it's legitimately so. But now you can say, all right, I've said my
1: what
0: piece.
1: What are you mad
0: at?
1: That Jeffries is
0: going to
1: be
0: lose.
1: Speaker? That means Republicans lose. Hello?
0: Yeah, maybe they could take that. And then you could say, I love Democrats. I love my guy. I hate the speaker. But maybe we can bring him along because then he'll be responsible to a large Democratic caucus that might be full of people who were mad at him for meeting with Jared Kushner, maybe. And then he'll say, all right, I guess I won't do that again. So be mad. It's effective. It can be effective. If you're calling for, well, I'm so mad that everybody has to listen to me and not elect him, you will have to explain why people weren't listening to you later. So be ready for that. And the answer is they aren't listening to you. You were right. So, okay. Why aren't they listening to you? Because you might be making unreasonable demands.
1: Anyway, that's what I got for Wednesday. Oh, I guess it was primary yesterday. We should mention it. Darlene Graham won. Hello. Let's move on. And we'll talk more about it tomorrow.
0: Probably better than the other guy.
1: I don't know.
0: Mean, it makes me mad that it's his sister and she knows nothing and that's annoying. But the other guy was a super MAGA weirdo, I think.
1: Yeah. Well, look, I mean, I've heard this idea of something about a candidate in a box.
0: Yes, they can send it in the box. That's right. She'll figure it out. But speaking of the box, I will say this. I did see somebody make this good observation. The hot spot for her campaign, the rough spot for her campaign over the last week or so was the debate in which she was asked about Taiwan. And she said, aw shucks, I don't know nothing about no Taiwan, essentially. But I'm just a little old girl, so, you know, it's okay, whatever. In South Carolina, I guess that works. She wins the primary. But somebody did point out, you know, it wasn't that long ago that in giving a coherent and well-rounded answer, Alexandria Ocasio-Cortez on the subject of Taiwan said or ah as she collected her well-spoken, eventually, thoughts about Taiwan, and it was a story for weeks about she said and ah too much, whereas now the same people who were saying that and complaining about that are like, what a dumb thing to ask. Who cares about Taiwan? Why would you have an answer? And what happened to, you know, if you hesitate, you're an idiot. I don't know, but it's just, just plain double standard stuff. But it was a good one, and I'm glad that somebody remembered that it was the same subject. I think it's illustrative. So there you go. I guess you don't think it's illustrative. Or you're looking at a second cup of coffee. And
1: I'm looking at something else here. The inflation data came in just now. Oh. I'm looking at Heather Long, personal consumption expenditures, or PCE inflation. And it was 3.7% for July, worse than expected, still close to a three-year high. The monthly increase was plus 0.2 versus plus 0.1 expected. Food and energy exclusion, 3.3. The bottom line, war in Iran impact is still in effect. Inflation didn't get any better. And if you look at the consumer fatigue is starting to show up. July
0: I'm
1: personal
0: fatigued.
1: consumption was 0.2. Once you adjust for inflation, personal consumption is flat. You can see consumers straining to pay the basics, especially healthcare and utilities. Meanwhile, they're cutting back everywhere they can, especially anything home or car related. This was a
0: Yes.
1: modest rise in personal income, but we'll have to see if it's sustained. So, bottom line here is affordability still matters. It's the number one issue, not whether or not Jeffries met with Kushner.
0: Although that was apparently the
1: And
0: topic.
1: we'll see what happens. But look, none of this stuff I presented today, none of the stuff I've been presenting for weeks says other than the Democrats take the House and looks like they have a really good shot at taking the Senate. So we'll see what happens.
0: Yeah, well, it doesn't really matter in the face of Great Britain and King Charles, does it?
1: I have to go look that up and see what that conspiracy theory is. That's not one I'm familiar with.
0: I'm very curious to know whether more than one person holds to this.
1: Well, she did the
0: Usually,
1: research,
0: yes.
1: so
0: She
1: there's
0: said
1: got
0: she
1: to be
0: did
1: something. She didn't
0: research.
1: write anything.
0: That's right. She didn't say it was my original writing product. She read it somewhere. Wow. Well, I mean, maybe this goes with the taking over the airports stuff, I guess. The Continental Army took over the airports in the revolution, and that's because it's still ongoing.
1: This is
0: Wow.
1: sovereign citizen stuff, according to
0: Is
1: the
0: it
1: internet.
0: okay? All right. So fringed flags,
1: A
0: et
1: prominent
0: cetera, et
1: narrative
0: cetera.
1: within the sovereign citizen movement claims the American legal system is entirely controlled by the British Crown. They associate the word bar, as in bar association or passing the bar exam,
0: Yeah.
1: for British accreditation registry.
0: But no,
1: They
0: it's
1: believe that
0: just the
1: all
0: word
1: American
0: bar.
1: lawyers and judges swear secret allegiances to the Queen or King,
0: Well, I
1: making the
0: did do
1: U.S.
0: that.
1: judicial system a colonial instrument.
0: Okay. Yeah. All right. Well, I mean, I don't know. I don't know. I don't know what to say about that. That's insane.
1: I don't
0: Wow.
1: know. Yeah, the
0: You're
1: important thing
0: so
1: here is I learned
0: incredible.
1: that bar is actually not an acronym. It was a physical bar
0: Yeah, of
1: and
0: course.
1: separated the public gallery from the judge, jury, and lawyers. If you pass the bar, you know what that
0: Yeah,
1: means.
0: you get to go in there and talk.
1: Yeah.
0: Wow, oh my God. Well, they're very creative. I think with a little nurturing, like one of them could have, these sovereign citizens maybe could have written, something on the level of Lord of the Rings if they had just been focused.
1: Right.
0: They are world builders, I'll tell you that. Maybe I can mine that for a novel of some kind.
1: Anyway, there it is.
0: All
1: An hour's
0: right.
1: worth of material. Presented
0: An
1: in
0: hour
1: only 20
0: passed.
1: minutes. I'm very efficient.
0: Right. Excellent. Thank you, Greg. I'm very fatigued myself. It's a part of the consumer fatigue. I consumed something yesterday and now I'm fatigued
1: And now I'm fatigued. That
0: as a
1: happens.
0: result.
1: That happens to me every day. I
0: Yeah.
1: consume something and I'm fatigued.
0: It
1: It
0: never
1: must be
0: ends.
1: going around. There must be something in it. I know.
0: I don't understand it. It's an energy bar.
1: I
0: What
1: must be eating
0: happened?
1: British stuff.
0: Ah, that's it. Right. Energy is an acronym
1: Crumpets and
0: for they're actually going to something that will rob you
1: cucumber
0: of your.
1: sandwiches. That's it. That's got to be
0: That
1: it.
0: can't be it. That's not nutritious. You can't live on cucumber sandwiches.
1: Anyway, I'm going and you
0: Thank
1: know what
0: you.
1: to say.
0: Right. Today being
1: Trash
0: Wednesday rather
1: day.
0: than
1: It's trash day.
0: Thursday.
1: It's
0: Come
1: Wednesday.
0: back tomorrow.
1: And that's
0: Right.
1: how I know it's trash day.
0: That's right. Okay.
1: If you
0: And
1: don't play that, I forget to take the
0: says you
1: trash
0: should
1: out.
0: do it. Okay. Right. I got to give you your instructions. All right. Well, thank you very much for getting us to the top of the hour. I appreciate it. And cutting through the confusion and giving us the great Dolly Parton recap too. Everybody wanted to hear and say
1: Yeah,
0: something about
1: restoring the
0: that.
1: great in Great Britain. This is important.
0: Make Great Britain great again. Wait, what? All right. What's the acronym for that? That is bizarre. I'm so disturbed by the fact that her vote counts just like mine. But go bring a friend to the polls so that you can outvote her, because I don't think she has that many friends. Hi,
1: A
0: everybody. It's
1: voting
0: me,
1: element.
0: David, still your host for the K-Grow in the Morning Show after all these years. 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I am so overwhelmed. I'm so disturbed by the fact that my vote could be getting canceled out. I don't know where this person lives, so I guess technically not going to be canceled out by this person. I wonder how many people there are in Virginia who would adhere to the idea that, well, yeah, really Great Britain still rules us, and that I love the one about the bar exam. Like, all lawyers secretly swear an oath to the monarch of Great Britain, and what that came up, what was the acronym that came up? I'm going to have to look this up myself, but whew. I don't even know what to say. But you know, you can't reach people like that, I guess, and you should, not that anyone was trying to, but you should just remember, I guess. The idea of finding or defining or denying that there could be a definition for, depending on where you fall on this, of the median voter is an emerging meme in the online conversation, and this will throw a wrench into works for you. But a British wrench. It's a metric. So, you know, I guess you'll have to figure this out. Okay. Lots of other things for us to catch up on. Oh, I should have shared this one with Greg while he was on, and maybe we'll talk about it tomorrow. I thought this was an interesting side note. I guess one of the smaller bore stories that make up the political landscape. We heard about this one, and Greg raised the issue during the appropriate primary season, whatever it was for. What are we talking about here? In Michigan. So, very recently. Do you remember the House race that included the not-Muslim Republican endorsed by Trump, who happened to have an Arabic name, and so therefore the voters there, in addition to believing we're still controlled by Great Britain, also believed him to be a Muslim, and so therefore wouldn't vote for him, and instead voted for the person in the primary whose name was actually on the ballot, even though they had dropped out of the race, but the name which was, I guess, deemed to be the most normal American bland white bread name available. And I don't even know what it was, but let me look. But Tom, are you kidding? Is it really Tom Smith? I was just going to wing it and say, I don't know, like Tom Smith or something. It is Tom Smith. I don't know what to tell you about the state of the country, but you may recall that, okay, so then he actually won. All right, that's crazy. He dropped out, but he won anyway, and he won against a guy endorsed by Trump, and that means something different. And then you figure out why did the Trump-endorsed guy lose, and the reason is probably the name, and all right. So TPM, Talking Points Memo, has a piece on this guy. Hunter Walker did it, which probably should be a hint to you that this guy, if you look at him closely, and nobody ever did because he was dropping out of the race anyway, will be a Fruit Loop. Okay, so here he is. Exclusive. He accidentally won a Michigan House primary. And part two to the headline, he also attended the January 6th protest. So this is probably, I don't know, we on like the third or fourth Republican nominee, maybe? Do they make it to the nominee? Who was a January 6th protester? And I guess everything's okay because they're all pardoned, of course. But, you know, worrisome for the rest of us, even those of us who believe that the country is controlled by Great Britain. You owe money to the Crown for having smeared poop on Crown Holdings, the Capitol building. So, anyway, January 6thers are running all over the place because, of course, they believe they have immunity for everything. And I guess, effectively, they do. So why not run for Congress? And this is one of them. And I guess he was being realistic at one point in the race. I'm not going to win. I'm going to drop out. And then what happened? Well, Hunter Walker tells us, not the chronology of it necessarily, but what kind of an idiot exactly is this guy? And nobody bothered to look because he was dropping out. And now he won. And now we have to go find out what kind of a wacko he is. Tom Smith sort of stumbled into the Republican nomination in his Michigan House district. But there he is, a federal candidate, nonetheless. But based on dozens of posts he made on social media, because he never was a serious candidate, Smith's path to the January 6th protests against President Donald Trump's election loss was far more deliberate. That was something he actually, you know, did intentionally. After unearthing the series of messages, which were posted to the X.com account of one Jarhead Salsa. I don't know. That's the name. Jarhead, two words, Jarhead, usually combined into one. Jarhead Salsa. That is a business that Smith has operated with his son in their hometown of Flint. That is to say, Michigan. That's interesting. And so I guess what, they make a salsa and maybe sell it at farmers markets or something? I don't know. Or maybe they sell it in, you know, mainstream stores. I got no idea. And one or the two of them was probably in the Marines. Aren't they the guys that call themselves Jarheads? You know, why not? Sure. If you can sell sub sandwiches on the premise that you're a firefighter, sure. You can sell salsa on the premise that you're a Marine, because nothing is more USA America than salsa. And they probably hate Mexicans. So, you know, it all makes sense is what I'm trying to say. So anyway, after unearthing the series of messages posted on Twitter as Jarhead Salsa, which is a business that Smith has operated with his son in Flint, TPM reached out to him for comment. In a statement, Smith said he did not participate in unlawful activity in conjunction with the protests January 6th, which turned violent as thousands of Trump supporters stormed into the U.S. Capitol. So he, I guess, hasn't been pardoned, but he hasn't been pardoned because he says nobody ever charged me with doing anything. It's not the same thing as I didn't do anything. That's what he says. And he might be right. But anyway, as far as we know, he hasn't done anything. Nobody ever identified him in any of the videos. And that may be coming next, now that we have pictures of him. Maybe that's why he had no candidate picture. No photo provided for this candidate when they were rounding up the stories. But it might be on purpose because he didn't want to be caught by sedition hunters. Okay. Like thousands of peaceful patriots, which isn't what happened, I attended President Trump's rally in Washington after braving the cold for several hours. You don't have to be brave. You just have to be warmly dressed. And listening to the president, I returned to my hotel. I did not enter the Capitol or trespass on restricted grounds. And by the way, honest to God, if you were at January 6th and you vote for this guy, like, to have some self-respect, he went home. The president just said, we're all going to march, and I'm going to march with you. But actually, I'm going to try to get there in my limousine. But unfortunately, I don't have enough influence over the limousine drivers to be able to get there. I don't know. That's the story. You tell me why you believe it. And everybody else went, whether they decided to smash their way into the building or not. When they got there, they went. But this guy went home to his hotel. So, as it turns out, he's a shy pooper, and he didn't want to use any of the porta-potties, and that's it. That's the whole story. He just chose pooping in a familiar or enclosed environment over patriotism. You tell me why you're voting for him. I didn't tell you to do it. Anyway, it doesn't matter because Britain controls the whole place. All right. Like thousands of peaceful patriots, I attended it, and like 10 of us went back to the hotel, and the rest of them, you know, marched to the Capitol, and I didn't go with them, even though that it was 1776. Remember, Lauren Boebert, murdery traitor Green, and others all tweeting, this was 1776 all over again. Now, you know, you probably learned in high school history, and maybe you even remember it, maybe even middle school history, that the reality of the revolutionary period was such that only about a third of the American populace were like active supporters of the revolution. About a third were loyalists, and about a third didn't give a damn one way or the other somehow, you know, more or less like now. Who cares? The whole place is controlled by Great Britain. At that point, they were correct, but their descendants are not. Anyway, so the truth is that I guess some percentage of the people at the rally, I'd just as soon go back to the hotel. But it was supposed to be 1776, and this guy left. So you tell me where he would have fallen in the real 1776. All right. The Jarhead Salsa account, apparently, provided an almost real-time narration of Smith's train journey from Michigan to Washington, D.C. for the protest, one of the few that didn't show up in their own jet, as it turns out. While multiple people are involved with the salsa business, several posts about January 6th on the X account indicate Smith was the author, including one made on last August 27th, so about a year ago, that congratulated Brandon Straka, is that how he pronounces it, a pro-Trump influencer who was convicted for his role in the protest before being pardoned by the president for setting up a, quote, headquarters. Why was the headquarters set up? I don't know. I mean, did Brandon Straka run for something and then? I don't know. I don't know that guy. Neither do you. Happy for you, Brandon, Jarhead Salsa declared, adding, I was there on January 6th. Wow, this is like stolen valor about being a traitor, which is kind of amazing. I was there on January 6th. Where? In the hotel is where you say you were now. I mean, maybe, I don't know. He could be lying now. Could have been lying. Could probably lying the whole time. There may not even be a salsa. I don't know. All right. Another message posted on the account a little over an hour later identified the author as, quote, Tom from Flint. So I guess that's him. I mean, it's the most likely conclusion. Smith, a staunchly pro-Trump retired auto industry executive, that's like how he got the money for the train ticket, I guess, secured the GOP nomination in the race against incumbent Representative Kristen McDonald. Is it Rivet? It's spelled like Rivet. Does she pronounce it Rivet? Democrat of Michigan, backbencher, if I ever saw one. I have no idea who this is. I hope she's great. Anyway, this all after he had already withdrawn from the race. There has been rampant speculation that voters selected Smith, whose name was still on the ballot despite his early exit, because Trump's pick for the seat had a Muslim name, an Arabic name, really, I think is the way you would put it. But I don't know. Maybe it is merely Muslim and not Arabic. I don't know. Anyway, Smith's improbable rise is, to say the least, is especially notable since the race is one of the potentially competitive seats where a Democrat won a district where Trump was victorious in 2024. I am kind of curious about Kristen McDonald. Is it Rivet? I'm also interested in. I don't recognize her, but okay. Great. I'd rather have her there than this guy, and now we got to root hard for her. You're going to learn the name Kristen McDonald Rivet and how she pronounces it, I suppose, over the next couple of weeks. All right. Back to the weirdness. Where did I leave off? Smith's improbable rise, right? Especially notable since the race is one of the potentially competitive seats. That's not great news. I don't really want to hear that he could possibly win from out of nowhere like that. In the statement acknowledging his attendance at the January 6th protest. But we may be confusing our terms here. Remember, his story now is I went to the speech, but not the protest. But I guess you could consider the speech to be part of the protest. I don't know. Smith indicated his priority is fighting against McDonald Rivet and Michigan's Democratic U.S. Senate candidate Abdul El Sayed, where I guess he would have some level of expertise. I'm running against another guy now. I'm running in opposition to another guy with an Arabic name. My focus is on delivering common sense. Oh, well, too bad. Common sense results for Michigan and defeating Abdul El Sayed's partner in socialism, Kristen McDonald Rivet. The obvious partners in everything, obviously. Abdul El Sayed, Kristen McDonald Rivet. Together forever. I mean, I don't know. I'm sure she supports him. But defeating them at the ballot box this fall, Smith told 2 p.m. So giving talking points. Two talking points memo. It makes a lot of sense. In the weeks leading up to January 6th, which was prompted by, of course, Trump's false claims that his loss in the 2020 election was a result of a conspiracy against him, Jarhead Salsa, the actual account, if not the salsa, posted extensively about the efforts to reverse Trump's defeat. The dozens of messages on the account, which are printed here, being printed here, TPM, I guess, with all original grammatical errors intact, thank you very much, included prayers and encouragement for political figures who were working to overturn the vote and multiple promises to attend the main rally. All Trump's followers, no apostrophe, should head to D.C. on January 6th. I guess you should really go on the 5th since you're there early enough to participate in the morning. By the way, two punctuation marks in this one. On January 6th, period, exclamation point. All right, and then no space. It will be epic and will change history. To some extent, it did. The account declared on December 25th, 2020, which I might remind you is Christmas. Like, you could have been spending more time with your family, I guess, as they say. And that's probably what you'll announce that you're doing after you lose this race. I'm going to go spend more time with my family, but not on Christmas because of how Christian I am. On the following day, Jarhead Salsa boasted, I will be in D.C. on the 6th. 1, 2, 3, 4 exclamation points. 2 days later, so remember, this was the following day, so December 26th, Boxing Day. Wasn't doing any boxing. He was making his plans, buy a train ticket to go to D.C. 2 days later, the account broadcast an even simpler version of that message. Quote, January 6th in D.C., and it's simpler because there's only 3 exclamation marks on that one. Jarhead Salsa also provided a blow-by-blow journey of their trip. Really, it's a blow-by-blow of their journey or trip from Michigan to the protest. I bought Amtrak tickets from Detroit to D.C., $169 round trip. Nice. $100. Eliminates the parking problem, except at the train station, I suppose. Train station is right by Capitol. That's true. Union Station in D.C. Got a hotel room on Priceline. It's a little plug for Priceline. For $74 a night. Good job. Arriving the 5th, leaving the 8th, they said, Jarhead Salsa, on December 22nd, 2020. So I think something is amiss with our timeline here. It was, we were told that he said it on Christmas that he was going to head to D.C. Then on the following day, he said, I'll be in D.C. on the 6th. And then 2 days later, January 6th in D.C., I don't know. I guess rewinding. It doesn't necessarily contradict itself. It's just out of order. All right. So January 22nd, he's talking about he already bought his ticket and how much it costs, and he made a hotel reservation. Jarhead Salsa repeatedly published variations of the message describing their travel arrangements. They're very proud of those. Once they set out for D.C., and I guess now Jarhead Salsa's pronouns is they, the account shared messages detailing every phase of the journey, including a transfer in Ohio and their scheduled arrival time and desire to attend one of the rallies leading up to the main protest. So he's, in addition to all of this, he is also has got train autism. So, you know, that's kind of cool. That's relatable. Location tags on X showed them passing through Michigan, Pennsylvania and Maryland en route to Washington. What happened to Ohio? There was a transfer in Ohio. Anyway, I don't like the way this is. They needed some editing and fact-checking on this article, but we're moving at this pace of the internet. I am on an Amtrak train heading to D.C. Many patriots aboard, 3 exclamation marks, the account said. Jarhead Salsa has been a prominent part of Smith's unusual House race. How? I mean, there's no prominent race, but yeah, he did win, I guess. All right. His campaign's Facebook page features a photo. Didn't they say they had no photo? A photo of Smith standing alongside jars of the salsa and signs noting his own family company endorsed him, which I guess was not hard to get done. The biography on Smith's campaign website notes that in 2009, Tom turned his lifelong entrepreneurial dream. Remember, he's a automotive manufacturing company executive. But during that time, he had entrepreneurial dreams, which involved launching Jarhead Salsa alongside his son, Dave, a proud U.S. Marine Corps veteran and Mexican food lover. A 2018 article for the Detroit Free Press identified Smith as the company's chief operating officer and Dave as his, quote, business partner and creator of the salsa recipe. Dave told the paper he came up with the salsa while serving as a cook in the U.S. Marines, and the pair claimed they, quote, give 10% of the net revenues to charities that support veterans, unquote. And I suppose you should check that. Do your own research online. You know what? I just did my own research online, and they don't. The end. They give their money to Great Britain. While Dave may have been the man behind the recipe, I guess you could say, who cares? Because salsa, you know, honest to God, he came up with the recipe, did he? He invented salsa now. Everybody has their own recipe, whatever, and it might be even really good. I don't know where you get a hold of Jarhead salsa, but if any of you have ever tasted it, let me know. While Dave may have been the man behind the recipe, various missives on the brand's Twitter page indicate Smith served as the salsa company's social media guru. They're both Smiths, though, so I'm not sure which one. I think they mean Tom, though. On X, Dave was identified as, quote, the gunny, which is shorthand for a Marine gunnery sergeant. I guess I hope he was one, or else that's stolen valor, too. Multiple past messages on the account were signed the gunny's dad. Again, though, I mean, I don't know. Is that contradictory at all to say that, remember, Dave told the paper he came up with this also while serving as a cook in the U.S. Marines. But at the same time, he's the gunny, which is shorthand for a Marine gunnery sergeant, which I feel like a Marine gunnery sergeant would be too busy to, you know, double time it as a, well, not to something where you use double time, but to double as the cook. I'd like to know which one it is. I guess now we have to delve into this because he's the Republican nominee. Anyway, so he also signed his thing, the gunny's dad. That nickname was also used in a post that was published on December 24th, 2020, Christmas Eve, in response to someone who indicated that they were, quote, thinking about going to D.C. on the 6th, but they really should have been thinking about Jesus. The gunny's dad from Flint, Michigan is going, the post said. Somebody's lying about something. On other posts on the Jarhead Salsa page included Smith's personal phone number and identified it as a way to contact Gunny's dad. And in 2024, Smith apparently used the account to tout his efforts to campaign for Trump's reelection. I don't know how this was affecting salsa sales. On December 8th, 2024, we're still going backwards here, Jarhead Salsa congratulated former Republican National Committee Chairwoman Lara Trump, the president's daughter-in-law, for her efforts during the campaign with a post that said, thanks, Lara, comma, Trump team captain Tom Smith. As the 2024 race wound down, the Jarhead Salsa account, oh, I'm sorry, I thought we were rewinding in time. It's in, what did we say, December 8th? It's 2024, though. So that was 4 years after he was posting about going to January 6th. Got it. So anyway, thanking Lara Trump for her contributions to the 2024 race, as it wound down, the Jarhead Salsa account repeatedly shared pictures that seemed to show Smith volunteering for Trump. So I don't know what the idea of they don't have pictures of this guy for the newspaper is about. I never served my country in the military, but this is my chance to fight the communists as Trump Force 47 captain, the account said. Sure, why not? Fighting the war the spicy salsa way. Based on campaign finance records, Smith set up his house campaign in May of this year. He did little campaigning or fundraising, and in July made a post indicating he was dropping out and backing a rival. Why didn't they run his son? He was a Marine. Anyway, however, Smith's exit from the race came too late for his name to be taken off the ballot. You probably guessed that part. Trump had endorsed a former federal law enforcement officer, Amir Hassan, in the Republican primary. During the race, Hassan said he had converted to Christianity from Islam. That explains things. But as The Guardian noted in a recap, social media commentary suggests Republican voters did not view Hassan's conversion as authentic and were apprehensive about nominating a Muslim candidate. GOP primary voters ultimately picked Smith's name on the ballot despite his withdrawal, and I guess probably despite his claims to be Christian, but spending his Christmas tweeting about revolutionary salsa or whatever. Along with revealing Smith's attendance at the January 6th protest, the Jarhead Salsa account provides a glimpse into his politics following his strange and surprising primary victory. I guess it's

0: Let your hand be upon them. Keep them from evil. Through Jesus Christ our Lord, who I ignored on his birthday. Amen, the account said. What can I tell you? Jarhead Salsa, he didn't say that about ignoring him on a birthday, but that happens to be true. Jarhead Salsa was also a fixture in the replies of various right-wing influencers, including in 2024 when they posted 13 different messages claiming to have been, quote, awakened at 4:30 a.m. with a message from God for Dan Bongino. Oh, boy. He's the intermediary in this message. And while Smith insists he did nothing unlawful on January 6th, how do we get back to there? Jarhead Salsa clearly sympathized with the protesters who were arrested for their actions and later pardoned by Trump. On January 21st, 2024, Jarhead Salsa responded to a post from a pro-Trump account that called on people to, in all caps, pray for J6 prisoners and their families. Unquote. Amen, they, Jarhead Salsa, said. So if anybody, by the way, has any evidence that they've ever sold any salsa anywhere, I guess I'd be interested in that as well, although, you know, honestly, it doesn't make a great deal of difference. But I don't know. Okay, so interesting story. I mean, it's not a major development in the world alongside these other things, which I really should have been spending my time on. But just to let you know, you know, your suspicions are confirmed. I guess, really, what else was it going to be? The guy ran a crackpot fringe race. Knew it, actually had a moment of clarity, dropped out, won anyway because his name is Tom freaking Smith. And, of course, he was going to be, you know, not ready for prime time. So, you know, good on them for doing the research and finding the dumbest things that he said in public on social media. I mean, I guess I'm glad to know. All right, let's see. Oh, look at this. Scott has done some, he's done his own research on the internet, everybody. And guess what? Great Britain thing? It's true. He found a, maybe it looks like a Facebook post here. Let me get the music started and take a look. St. Clair Shores, Michigan Residence Group. Is that the account on, is it Facebook? Jarhead Salsa Review at Blossom Heath, St. Clair Shores, Michigan. Anybody been there? Purchased Jarhead Salsa last night at Blossom Heath. Really good stuff. Love it. 2 exclamation points. So it, I guess it's real. Is Blossom Heath a farmer's market or an imaginary realm of some kind? I don't know.
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0: Hi, everyone. It's me, Commercial Guy, this time here to remind you that there are a number of ways you can support the show even without spending a dime. Except for the dime that you spent on internet access so you could hear the show. Ignore that one. Anyway, I'm talking about feeding the evil algorithms that make the modern internet tick. When those YouTubers and TikTokers plead with you to smash that like button or subscribe so you never miss an episode or even just leave a comment, it's because they know that it makes the algorithms more likely to recommend their content to other users. And they must know what they're talking about because their shows have millions of subscribers. And mostly those shows are terrible. We rule. So go find us on YouTube, find us on Libsyn, Stitcher or Patreon or Spotify, TuneIn, Apple, Amazon, Pandora, and then like us, love us, post a comment, ring the bell, punch the clown, shock the monkey, whatever you're supposed to do on that platform to make that algorithm think we're cool. Thanks so much for helping us blindly walk into Skynet's oblivion. But maybe with a little extra coin in our pockets.
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0: All right, welcome back now to the KGRO in the morning show here on NetRoots Radio. Guess what? So Blossom Heath is a park, I guess, in St. Clair Shores, Michigan, and they do, in fact, have a farmer's market.

0: I didn't see whether any of the photos provided on the Google search had a shot of Jarhead Salsa booth or anything. But Jarhead Salsa does have a website, and it's jarheadsalsa.store. I don't recommend, you know, that you buy any, but I don't know. Maybe you think that poor Dave deserves your support, but possibly not. The story of the thing from the website, I'm curious about whether they resolve the cook or gunnery sergeant, or is gunnery sergeant does that not necessarily mean you're spending all your time with gunnery? Like, is that like Lance Corporal? They have different kinds of ranks. I don't know. I'm not in the Marines. So Jarhead Salsa, born in the kitchen of Gunnery Sergeant Dave Smith, USMC, retired. After 20 years of service to his country, Dave brought the same discipline, precision, and dedication to crafting the perfect salsa. So I can imagine that being true, right? You know, the trumpet plays in the morning at 0500 and gets you up in the morning, and you go and you cut up the tomatoes and you march and, you know, all kinds of good things. I'm sure it's the same discipline, precision, and dedication necessary to be a gunnery sergeant as to chop vegetables for salsa. The recipe, get it? That's classified. And as Dave likes to say, if we told you, we'd have to shoot you. That is great marketing. Fantastic. Would you like to try my salsa? I might shoot you. I don't know. Anyway, what we can tell you, it's all a joke. I know. It starts with 8 different fresh vegetables. Shoot, that gives away too much as it is. Real citrus juices and carefully selected spices. Every batch is made by hand in small quantities right here in Michigan, the salsa capital of the world. By the way, they have a full product line, including, here's the lineup. The flagship product, regular salsa. Then they have mild salsa. And then they have Jarhead Queso, and then they have Hacienda Chili Lime Chips. They make their own, or they have made for them, and privately branded corn chips. And then there's Hacienda Salted Chips. So two kinds of chips, two kinds of salsa, plus queso. It is 100%. It's Tom Smith's son, Dave. This is cultural appropriation, and we have to do something about it. Anyway, if you order, you got to click the button that says lock and load. Get it? Because this is salsa that engages in gunplay and warfare. Just, you know, for some extra sales. USA America, everybody. Let's see. But Jarhead Salsa is about more than just great flavor. It's a mission. Did you know that? Dave has never forgotten the brothers and sisters who served alongside him. Sisters? What is he, DEI? That's why 10% of all proceeds go directly to the veterans of foreign wars. And thank God Trump is involving us in more of them so that their numbers will be swollen. Because supporting those who served isn't just a slogan, though it is in this case. It's standing orders. Every jar is packed with purpose, award-winning taste. Award? Real nutrition. Everybody's favorite source of nutrition. 15% of your daily vitamin C per serving, over 3 times the average salsa, in case you were wondering. It's a breakfast drink as well. And the knowledge that your purchase supports veterans across the country. Damn well better now, at this point. If you're running for Congress and you're not given that 10%, we're going to call you on it. That's what we call a win-win-win. 3 wins. Or in Marine terms, mission accomplished. I bet that is what all the Marines say these days. I bet you tell that to all the Marines. All right. I don't know. It's a little wacky, and we probably shouldn't believe him. Oh, look. And Scott says, you've just proven that you can do live sponsorships. That's true, too. If you're a legitimate business and would like to spend a little bit of money having us tell a small but intelligent circle of affluent consumers, I don't know, that your products are good, we can do that. I bet I could do this and then say, oh, that it's actually awesome and you should go. Which I have done, as a matter of fact, but not in not as a sponsorship deal. Anyway, I don't know. It's real. I guess I have my doubts about the 10% of proceeds thing, and you should check it. But yeah, only because the guy's running for Congress on the strength of this, even though it isn't even him. It's his dad. I don't know. The whole thing is weird, and I'm glad TPM looked into it. There are bigger stories, and I think one of the major themes of this morning and it's reporting is Hegseth. Well, the New York Times headline will explain things, and the Washington Post has a has an additional element to it. But the New York Times headline that we should probably read through, at least to some extent, Hegseth's purge of top generals leaves army rudderless, which is worse if it's the Navy, of course, honestly. But the army has boats, so army's got some of everything. The leadership vacuum comes as the army is trying to adapt to a new kind of war dominated by deadly drones. That's true. But, you know, even just, you know, accomplishing regular army things is that much more difficult if you've fired all the generals. So it's a lengthy article, four bylines on this one. Greg Jaffe, Eric Schmidt, Helene Cooper, and Adam Entus. Entus? Or is there an Entus? I don't know. O-U-S. Sorry, Adam. From yesterday, a series of firings and feuds initiated by Defense Secretary, Pete Hegseth, has left the Army essentially rudderless as it struggles to deal with the threat posed by cheap, deadly drones and missiles that have pounded U.S. bases in the Middle East. The Army has not had a chief of staff. You remember, by the way, we're always focused on the chairman of the Joint Chiefs of Staff, right? We understand the structure of that. Each one of these branches has their own chief of staff. They all meet together. One of them is the chairman. We've got that, but the Army doesn't have a chief of staff. So I assume we're sending somebody in an acting capacity, but who knows? The Army, though, has not had a chief of staff, the service's top officer, since Mr. Hegseth fired General Randy George without explanation in April, and there are no signs that he is close to filling the position, said current and former officials speaking on condition of anonymity, of course, to discuss sensitive personnel matters. If I don't get to it, I want to suggest to you that there may be an answer now to why Randy George was fired, or at least a partial answer. How long will it take us to read this thing? If we go back and read the Washington Post thing later, we're going to have time to do it. I will give it a shot. So keep that in mind. Question in the back of your mind, if you haven't already read the Washington Post story or seen Marcy Wheeler, Empty Wheel, posting about it this morning, that's a spoiler. Go and look if you want, but I'll tell you in a minute. The Army has not had a chief of staff since Randy George was fired without explanation in April. We were driving around the country at the time. I was going to stop it, but I was in Tucson, so it didn't work. Mr. Hegseth has forced out at least three senior officers who had been viewed as potential successors to General George. So that really is a power vacuum. So General Randy George was the chief of staff, and then three other possible successors also fired. Army Secretary Daniel P. Driscoll, the service's top civilian leader, is also expected to leave the administration in the next few months and has already moved out of the large family house that he was renting in Fort Myer outside Washington, officials said. Another one on a base. The turmoil comes as the Army, the military's largest service, I mean, it is kind of integral to our defenses and stuff, faces its busiest period since the Iraq and Afghanistan wars. Army Air, that's a way of putting it. Army Air Defense, we're at war, you could just say that, or in an excursion. Army Air Defense soldiers are playing the leading role in defending U.S. troops in the Middle East from increasingly sophisticated Iranian missile attacks. The Army's command in Europe is providing critical intelligence and other support to Ukraine as it fights to hold off a larger Russian force. Until recently, Mr. Driscoll was widely seen as a potential candidate to replace Mr. Hegseth if he decided to step down or fell out a window, I thought they were going to say, but fell out of favor with President Trump, which is much the same thing. Mr. Driscoll and General George had worked together to prepare the Army for a battlefield teeming with drones. Late last year, the White House asked Mr. Driscoll to play a lead role in its push to secure a peace deal that would end the war in Ukraine. It is interesting that the, like, two guys who were like, we really need to shape up our game about drone warfare. Oh, really? That's dumb. You're both fired. Like, again, who would do such a thing? Who would engineer the fire the guys who are trying to prepare for drone warfare? Or who's happiest about the American military remaining unprepared for drone warfare? I think Vladimir Putin, I guess, would be the prime suspect there. How weird that it always comes back to him. Those peace efforts, which, of course, were also something desired by Russia and prepared by Russia, they largely stalled. The rapid modernization push is being scaled back, and Mr. Driscoll is barely on speaking terms with Mr. Hegseth, officials said. His impending departure was reported earlier by the Wall Street Journal. Beyond General George, Mr. Hegseth has fired or forced out a half dozen senior officers, a generation of the Army's most combat-hardened leaders. We shouldn't have been in those combats, but we were. Thinning the service's top ranks for the next several years, officials said. Hollowing out the most battle-tested and most lethal proven leaders. They know the language is going to get to Hegseth. In a time of war, means troops are less safe and we're less likely to win, said Representative Pat Ryan, Democrat of New York and a former Army intelligence officer. A long-term worry is that the firings send a message that officers who provide frank military advice or fail ideological litmus tests have no place in a force that's supposed to be nonpartisan, military, you know, like it should primarily be a military force, don't you think, the Army? And congressional officials, okay, it's military and congressional officials who are saying it, not that it's supposed to be nonpartisan and military. Like, of course it's supposed to be military. But, you know, actually, that makes more sense than it looks like. I mean, it was actually a dumb mistake, but if you're firing all the people who, you know how to run a military and promoting instead people who are ideologically in sync with you, do you have a military? Or is it a paramilitary thing now? You're now just turning them into black shirts for your regime? They used to be an organized professional army, but now they're not? I mean, there is some of that going on. We're doing generational damage to the sense that the military is an apolitical, trusted organization that swears an oath to the Constitution, not to a president, Mr. Ryan added. Good points, Pat Ryan. Mr. Hegseth's office referred questions about the firings and lack of senior leadership to the Army, like it was their fault. The Army declined to comment on Mr. Driscoll's status, saying it does not speculate on leadership changes. In a statement, the service downplayed the impact of the firings. Army leaders exemplify the highest standards of duty, selflessness, and professional excellence. And they make some great salsa, said Cynthia O. Smith, an Army spokeswoman. They are actively driving the Army's mission forward, ensuring that our strategic objectives are met. Not really. Our modernization efforts remain on track. Apparently not. And our global readiness is never compromised. You have to say that, I suppose, but you know, maybe the argument behind it is supposed to be, well, take your pick. Any one of our current generals, and we still have plenty, will be just as good as the next. Although I don't think anybody believes that necessarily. There's obviously better candidates than others, don't you think? One measure of the vacuum at the top of the Army is the number of four-star generals serving in its ranks. As recently as January of 2025, when Mr. Hegseth took office, there were 10 four-star generals on active duty. The service currently has 5. The fewest in decades. Some of those positions are commands focused on regions of the world, like the Middle East or Asia. They might even be important, right? And are being filled by senior officers from other services. Some have been eliminated. Others, like the job overseeing the Army's Transformation and Training Command, have been empty for months. Last summer, Mr. Hegseth selected General David M. Hodney, maybe H-O-D-N-E, to lead the command, and then fired him 8 months later without explanation. And why have explanation, really? The command is responsible for training and equipping the Army's ground units. Are those important? Including its Patriot anti-missile crews. We know those are important. The Patriots are the main defense against Iranian ballistic missiles fired at the U.S. bases in the Middle East. As the war has progressed, Iran has become a more skilled adversary in learning to evade U.S. systems with advanced missiles that can suddenly change course. One Iranian missile struck prefabricated housing units at one of the American bases in Jordan on July 17th, killing 3 U.S. soldiers and wounding more than 100. The Army has responded by burning through its scarce supplies of Patriot interceptors, defense officials said. I'm just wondering, do you think they justify this thing in Hegseth's office? We should fire the general or just vacate the office of the general in charge of the Patriot missiles. Why? That's super important. Yeah, but we're out of Patriot missiles. So what's the point of having that guy? Huh? You have a point. Another critical vacancy came in July when Mr. Hegseth reduced General Christopher T. Donahue's command, overseeing U.S. ground troops in Europe, to a three-star position, forcing the senior army officer, if he did not get another four-star position, to retire. On the opening day of the war, Iran launched volleys of Shahed drones, similar to those used by the Russians. So, you know, good practice, I guess. One attack struck a U.S. Army base in Kuwait, killing six soldiers. General Donahue's command, building off the lessons of the war in Ukraine, had trained and equipped a team of drone defenders who were quickly dispatched to the Middle East. The most glaring army vacancy, though, has been the absence of the very top following General George's dismissal 4 months ago. As Army Chief, General George was responsible for training and equipping Army units around the world. His responsibilities included accelerating the purchase of critical munitions, such as Patriot interceptors, ATACMS. How they think we say that acronym? ATACMS, probably. ATACM, everybody. ATACMS, maybe artillery systems, and other ground-based weaponry, which are in short supply. And, you know, as the United States Army, you're going to want to have those in generous supply. General George struggled to forge a relationship with Mr. Hegseth, who arrived at the Pentagon with deep suspicions of the Army's senior leadership, rooted in his own experience, which was sucking at being in the Army, Army officials said. After deploying to Iraq and Afghanistan, Mr. Hegseth was forced to leave the National Guard for tattoos that were deemed extremist and also ugly and stupid. The military I loved, I fought for, I revered, except for following their rules about tattoos, he wrote in a 2024 book, Spit Me Out. Well, good. That's what you do with things like you. Mr. Hegseth's mistrust of General George and other senior army leaders seemed to grow with each passing month in the Pentagon. Last October, Mr. Hegseth pushed out General James Mingus, the Army's vice chief of staff, a year before he was scheduled to leave his post. In his place, Hegseth and the White House nominated General Christopher LaNeve, L-A, and then capital N-E-V-E, Neve, LaNeve, LaNeve, I don't know, Mr. Hegseth's senior military aide to fill the job as the Army's second in command, overseeing the service's daily operations. His decision to sideline General Mingus without offering a clear reason, again, caused some in the Senate to balk and contributed to a further erosion of Mr. Hegseth's strained relationship with the Army and Congress. Several lawmakers, frustrated by Hegseth's lack of transparency regarding his personnel moves and the military's munitions stockpiles, put a hold on General LaNeve. That effectively blocked him from taking the job. Initially, Mr. Hegseth accused General George of being in cahoots with the lawmakers who had initiated the hold, congressional and defense officials said. Mr. Hegseth's accusation was false, according to congressional officials. General George pressed the lawmakers to allow the nomination to move forward for the good of the Army and its relationship with Mr. Hegseth. General LaNeve was sworn in as vice chief in February. Less than 2 months later, Hegseth fired General George in a 15-second phone call, defense officials said. So, yeah, not much time given to that work. Currently, General LaNeve, Mr. Hegseth's choice to lead the Army, does not have enough Republican support in the Senate to be confirmed. Generals and admirals nominated to lead the military services typically receive unanimous or near-unanimous support in the Senate. So, very odd. Among those blocking General LaNeve's rise is Senator Joni Ernst, a Republican, believe it or not, from Iowa, who served 22 years in the Iowa National Guard. I wonder why. In exchange for supporting General LaNeve as the Army's vice chief of staff last fall, she voted for him. She believed that Hegseth had assured her, as in exchange for her vote, that she would let General George, a fellow Iowan, finish his term as chief, which was slated to end in mid-2027. Ms. Ernst's objections, Senator Ernst, please, to General LaNeve were reported earlier by the Wall Street Journal. After General George was fired, she called Trump to complain, telling him that General George is one of the Army's best officers, according to a congressional official familiar with the call. The general's parents, she told Mr. Trump, had voted for him. Mr. Trump explained that the firing was Mr. Hegseth's decision. It wasn't me. Tell the general I'm sorry, Mr. Trump said. For now, General LaNeve is serving as both the vice chief of staff and the acting chief. both of which are demanding four-star positions. He's got 8 stars going on. Without strong leadership, not really. Critics said that the army risks falling behind adversaries like Russia and China, who are making rapid advances in incorporating artificial intelligence. Maybe that's not a good thing. And new drones into their formations. In her first major message to the force posted online last week, General Leniev wrote about these challenges, warning that the army must be prepared, quote, or to, quote, master an operational environment that looks fundamentally different from the battlefields of yesterday. But in conversations with senior army leaders, he worried that his predecessor's push to modernize did not focus enough on essential combat skills, officials said. To that end, he has spoken of the need to return to the basics. Every shortcut in training and lapse in discipline will be paid for in blood, he warned. He's not going to whip people. I guess he has a point there, right? Okay, so he promotes a more back-to-basics approach in an effort to get ready for drone warfare, I guess. Maybe it doesn't necessarily not make sense. It's just weird, and it's an odd tension. Now, I told you up at the front that there was no explanation for the dismissal of General George, but appears there actually maybe kind of sort of was one. And Marcy latched onto this one, and for good reason, because it will make you, I don't know what, sigh heavily, cry, drop dead. I don't know. Before Hegseth fired him, this is the headline. Before Hegseth fired him, top general was advised to drop what? Your interest in drones, change your position on it. No. Before Hegseth fired him, this top general was advised to drop the Kid Rock probe. They fired him over trying to find out was anything done wrong when they sent Black Hawk helicopters to fly around Kid Rock's pool. I'd like to know. Sure. But they were like, basically, they warned him, don't look into it. You're not going to like what you find. And he was like, I don't know. I mean, I'm just going by the books. People ask questions. I'd like to get the answer myself. What the hell were they doing there? Don't say I didn't warn you. You're fired. Holy crap. General Randy George appeared troubled by the encounter with General Chris Leniev. He's the one who gave him the warning. Listen, man, you should drop this thing. And then he didn't drop this thing. And then Leniev got his job. That is going to cause some suspicion, don't you think? General Randy George appeared troubled by the encounter with General Chris Leniev, the Army's number two officer, now favored for the service's top job. People familiar with the matter told the Post. This is just this morning. Their reporting came out. Dan Lamoth and Noah Robertson are the byliners on this one. Days before the Army's top officer was abruptly fired earlier this year, he was advised by a fellow general, now vying to replace him, to stop the military's investigation into an unauthorized helicopter flyby of musician, that's a joke, Kid Rock's Tennessee estate. Three people familiar with the matter said, we really should know why that hell that happened, but I guess it's not that important. Shouldn't have given up your career for it. General Randy George, whom Defense Secretary Pete Hegseth removed as Army Chief of Staff without explanation, because this would be an embarrassing explanation, I can see that, felt it was important to follow typical protocol, yeah, and determine whether any safety regulations had been violated during the March 28th flyby, these people said. Like some others, they spoke, of course, on condition of anonymity, since you'll get fired from the Army for being concerned about it. General Chris Leniev, the Army's number two officer, told George that Hegseth did not want the investigation to proceed, one person said. I can't decide yet. We'll see whether there's any more detail in this. Like, is Leniev genuinely warning him, like, I know this is really dumb and you're not going to believe this, but you really, if you back off this, we can save your job and that's what I want? Or was he basically rubbing it in his face? I'm going to take your job because of this. I don't know. And I don't know if this article is going to know either, but let's keep going. The two others, who are familiar with the encounter, said that George later confided in colleagues that he seemed troubled by the encounter with Leniev, who suggested it would be best if the review was scuttled. The revelation, which has not previously been reported, now you're hearing it, adds a new layer of understanding to Hegseth's potential motivations for firing George on April 2nd. Kid Rock, whose legal name is Robert Ritchie, if that's important, is a vocal supporter of President Donald Trump and an avowed critic of many Democratic politicians and causes. Embedded here is the video of this dumb flyby, and you are reminded that he has a scale model of the Statue of Liberty next to his pool for some reason, probably peeing into the pool, which is odd. Through a spokesman, George, who is now retired, declined to comment. How nice of him. Army officials did not respond to questions about Leniev, whose candidacy for the chief of staff job faces resistance in Congress. Hegseth, in a statement provided to the Washington Post, did not directly address the discussion between the two generals and described Leniev as precisely the kind of leader the U.S. Army needs right now, interested in strengthening the army and not interested in playing politics in Washington, although it looked like he tried. He is a back-to-basics, no-politics, no-nonsense general, exactly what President Trump expects, Hegseth said in a statement. The critics coming after him, the same out-of-touch, so-called insiders who spent years undermining our military with woke politics and endless wars. They hold deep grudges against any commander willing to put America and our troops first. But their days of influence are over, although he did somehow try to warn General George. I don't know in what fashion, but there you have it. Is that basics? Is that not playing politics? Sean Parnell, spokesman for Hegseth, one of the too many Seans in America today. Sorry, Sean. But in American leadership, certainly, said that the new reporting about George's departure amounted to a, quote, regurgitating of a, quote, tired old story simply to manufacture drama. But hey, I mean, if there's anything to it, I'd like to know. Hegseth and his advisors have for months declined to say what precipitated George's ouster, and even when asked directly by Republican and Democratic lawmakers who objected to the firing, he's long been at odds with the service's senior leadership, including Army Secretary Dan Driscoll, right, the civilian leadership, a fellow Trump appointee who at one time was viewed as a potential replacement for Hegseth. So, of course, he's going to be at odds with him. Driscoll is now expected to leave the administration soon, perhaps within weeks, officials said. Others familiar with George's firing have said that multiple factors were likely at play, and that's probably true, including his close working relationship with Driscoll, who, again, is a Trump appointee. Since taking charge of the Pentagon in January of 2025, Hegseth, a former Fox News personality who spent years in the Army National Guard, low level, of course, has overseen the dismissal of more than two dozen top officers. The firing typically occurs without cause, though he has complained broadly that the military's upper ranks are insufficiently loyal to the president or caught in old ways of thinking. And many of those removed have been women and minorities. And I think we understood the motivation for most of that. Leniev's actions in the Kid Rock investigation, I can't believe there is one, could further complicate his ascension to the Army's top post, though. While he has filled the role on an acting basis since George's ouster nearly 5 months ago, Trump administration officials have not yet formally nominated him to become the chief of staff amid concerns that he lacks support within the Republican-led Senate Armed Services Committee, said three separate people familiar with the views on Capitol Hill. Time for us to make our exit here. Then, of course, mention of Joni Ernst, who is also on her way out of Congress as well. Retired Army National Guard officer herself, initially skeptical of Hegseth's nomination himself to lead the Pentagon, opposes Leniev, and we got some idea of why that was the case in the other article. Without votes from Democrats, nominees require unanimous Republican support in the committee to advance. Ernst's offices, no response to a request for comment. Wall Street Journal first reported her opposition to Leniev. Parnell, Hegseth's spokesman, downplayed the situation, saying in a statement that the Pentagon officials are actively coordinating with our Senate partners to lock in an optimal moment to formally submit. Okay, so they think nothing's wrong. On March 31st, 3 days after these two Apache, not Black Hawk, helicopters flying outside Nashville buzzed the home of Kid Rock, Army officials with the 101st Airborne Division at nearby Fort Campbell announced they were grounding the pilots and launching an investigation. Video shared on social media by the musician showed the aircraft at low altitudes. In his post, he also criticized Gavin Newsom for some reason, a frequent critic of the Trump administration. This is a level of respect, Kid Rock wrote, that Newsom will never know. What did he have to do with any of that? Nothing, of course. Then some extra pictures of Kid Rock dressed like an idiot standing in the Oval Office with Trump. None of that clears anything up, though.
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0: I don't know. I'm going to read on my own just to see if there's any more interesting tidbits to pull out of that. If we do, we'll return with them tomorrow. For now, of course, Justice Putnam takes the wheel for the West Coast Cookbook and Speakeasy. Top of the list today, oh boy, Hegseth is so scared of Stars and Stripes of exposing his gross incompetence, he has no choice but to fire the publisher. Stay tuned. We'll see you tomorrow.

0: sourit, se parie bonjour. Ta main dans ma main qui me dit déjà oui, se parie l'amour, le premier.
1: Here's a reality that the powers that be keep trying to put out of sight and out of mind. Poverty. Yes, right here in our own fabulously rich USA. Don't tell anybody, but millions of American children, workers, and elderly people are enduring the personal horror of dispiriting, debilitating, deadening poverty every day. It's our national horror, too, for the greatest cause of their penury is not lack of ambition, drug addiction, stupidity, or other canards hurled at the impoverished. Rather, it's the moral poverty of the rich and powerful who routinely rig the system to cut off food access, hold down wages, eliminate health care and child care, jack up rents, privatize everything, and turn government into an exclusive club for corporations and the rich. Such deliberate moves by moneyed and political elites to close off America's pathways of upward mobility is both stupid and suicidal. Not only does it foment deep social anger, but it denies our country the creativity, enterprise, and yes, the genius inherent in even the poorest communities. Most pathetically, the callous moves to abandon the poor is driven by the worst traits in our society. One, a condescending right-wing meanness that openly regards the poor as failed humans who are unworthy of public support. And two, upper-class fear that the poor are hardwired moochers who pollute the gene pool, so they must not be coddled. This is Jim Hightower saying, our people's fundamental values are better than this, and America obviously has the wherewithal to do better. There's no excuse for letting poverty bigots and billionaires set America's ethical standards. To assert little d democratic values and take action, go to breachrepairers.org. Howdy ho, folks, and thanks for tuning in to my Hightower Radio commentaries. And guess what? There's even more Hightower waiting for you online. 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

0: first created during the Civil War. The military newspaper Stars and Stripes has for decades independently reported on issues important to the country's men and women in uniform. And now the paper is facing a new challenge, alleged interference and overreach by the administration. Several fired leaders of the paper have spoken out saying the Pentagon, under Secretary Pete Hegseth, is working to limit its historic independence. Joining us now, Democratic Senator Ruben Gallego of Arizona. He's a combat veteran who served in the United States Marine Corps. Welcome back to the show. Tell us more about the Stars and Stripes and what is happening with it and what you're hoping to accomplish here.
1: Well, look, for many of us, Stars and Stripes was really our only world that we could read. You know, we had no access to the internet. We had no access to cell phones. You know, frontline troops like mine were basically thrown out there. And once in a while, whenever we get some kind of PX delivery, the Stars and Stripes would be there. And then especially for some of us Iraq War veterans, it was Stars and Stripes that were very essential in kind of breaking out what was happening among the Army and the Marine Corps when it came to armaments, when it came to the fact that IEDs were killing us. And then also was very key to informing us about what was happening, you know, when it came to PTSD. And now what's happening, because this is an independent arm, reporting arm of the DOD on its own publication with expertise dealing with the military. It is one of the few places that is actually keeping in check the Department of Defense. And that is what scares them. And that is what has consistently scared them. And this is not the first attempt at this either. They actually tried to do this in the first Trump administration. And the reason why I'm again involved is because I'm the one who authored the bill to actually protect the Stars and Stripes, because they know anything that is going to, you know, keep, you know, Pete Hegseth in check is a threat to them, because these guys are the people that know how to do it. These, many of them are former military people. They have expertise that cannot be matched out there, and they're trying to gut them because they're afraid of the skill set that they have.
2: So, Senator, is this latest firing of the editor as cut and dried as it looks, which is Stars and Stripes was reporting on the conditions on the USS Abraham Lincoln, as other media outlets had? President Trump calling that story fake news, but the sources were family members speaking on the record and in public about what they were hearing from the sailors on board that ship. Stars and Stripes reports the details of that. The editor is fired because Pete Hegseth didn't like the truth getting out.
1: Absolutely. Like, Pete Hegseth is afraid of what Stars and Stripes is not just going to discover about the USS Lincoln, but potentially about other deployments, about, you know, the conduct of this war, about the fact that, you know, Iran bombed Bahrain and essentially created an environment where we couldn't even resupply our most modern warships. Stars and Stripes, again, has expertise that Pete Hegseth doesn't have. And the last thing they want is somebody to actually point out how incompetent the Secretary of War is and how dumb this president is in the conduct of this war. And it's only going to extend out further. We know that there's purges of generals that's happening right now. Stars and Stripes has both the reputation among the military, among veterans, as well as among the generals that are going to come and start talking to them about what's going to be happening in the future, what's happening with all these purges, that it does scare people like Pete Hegseth. It does scare the president, because he knows that once they start losing support of the military and their families, you know, they're going to start getting down to 15% approval, at least, you know, as low as they're going right now.
3: Senator, and kudos to the Stars and Stripes, because even this week they're still breaking news about families who've been posted to Bahrain being told to find permanent accommodation, even though that costs them a lot of money. So they are still doing their job. Another thing that seems to concern the Pentagon clearly is actually the American public finding out the true numbers of casualties from the region, whether it's people who have been injured or people who have been killed. And their reporting seems to be, the public reporting from the DOD seems to be a kind of mixture of trying to find clever ways to hide the numbers. Do you think the American public is fully aware of the cost to American troops of this war?
1: Oh, absolutely not. Again, this is why they are afraid of Stars and Stripes. But also, it just tells you about the mentality of this president. I'm not sure he's actually hiding the numbers because he's afraid of the public perception of the war. He's hiding the numbers because he's afraid of the public perception of him. He doesn't want to be known as someone that lost, quote unquote, more troops than Joe Biden, or than, you know, whatever comparison he wants. Because this is all about ego. It's not about our national security. It's not about the men and women that are in danger. And just because you don't have, you know, hundreds and hundreds of men dying and women dying, you do have a problem when you have, you know, thousands potentially of people that are being hurt because of, because of TBI, different types of blasts, different types of PTSD that they're going to end up dealing with in the future. But again, this war is not being conducted in the interest of this country. This war is not being conducted in a rational manner. This is all about the president's ego, trying to figure out how to win a war without actually losing his base, trying to win a war without actually trying to go deeper, which I agree we shouldn't, but at the same time trying to save face and conduct this all in this environment of an election. This is the worst situation we could have, and now they're trying to take out the one publication that could clearly cut through the line and really give us a perspective of the service member, something that's been important for us, was important for me during the Iraq War, and has been for generations for so many military service members.
4: Senator, you mentioned the upcoming election. Let's shift now to mail-in voting. I know a concern of yours. The Supreme Court gave a helpful ruling this week. Trump administration, not the final word, but we're back to the lower courts here. And there's real alarm that, you know, we're near the end of the primary season. Early voting in, I think, the first state is North Carolina, starts in just about a week's time. You know, the president himself votes by mail. But yet he has been a sharp critic of this practice. How do you see here, what do you see here as the Republicans play to try to curtail Americans, frankly, right to the franchise?
1: Look, when you're losing the argument, when you have nothing to talk about, you know, gas is still high because of the stupid war. Food is now expensive and also dangerous. We have so many FDA recalls, I can't even fathom, you know, what we have to do to actually have healthy food right now. Cost of electricity is up. So instead of actually trying to change the direction of the American public, instead of trying to make people feel better or trying to actually, you know, put some money in their pockets, what you're trying to do is basically change who can vote or make it more difficult. Now, in Arizona, we've been voting by mail for almost 40 years. It was a program actually started by Republicans to make sure that seniors could vote. It has been expanded ever since then. And consistently, what we have seen is that both Democrats, Republicans, and Independents support early voting. They support it and they trust it. This president does not trust it because he believes that somehow he lost the 2020 election. The fact is, it's everyone else around him that continues to encourage this. And first, it's going to be vote by mail. I fear this could also go to vote counting afterwards. And this is why every time the Supreme Court acts in the way it does, gives this president a little, he kind of just keeps grabbing more and more. So, you know, the election cycle is going to be bad for Republicans. It's going to be bad for this president because he's just deeply unpopular. And instead of changing his way and trying to change the trajectory of the Republican Party, he's just going to try to change how people vote and, I fear, potentially how people count.
5: Senator, despite the deep unpopularity of Donald Trump in many of these swing states and in states that aren't even swing states like Arkansas and Mississippi, if you looked at a generic ballot, you know, it's clear that voters are very angry with the Democratic Party as well. And I've been out there talking to voters in states like Georgia. They're not so happy with the Democrats either. How do you think this kind of revolt in the Democratic Party and the base and the divide between the progressives, the left, the DSA, and the more establishment traditional Democrats, how is that going to play out in some of these swing states and in a state like Arizona?
1: Well, I think what's going to play out is that the voters are going to give Democrats another chance. This whole DSA, progressive stuff, that is like the field of nerds. The everyday voter doesn't think that deeply about, you know, the interplay of our politics. They care about dropping the kids off at school because school's starting in a lot of places. The cost of actually, you know, school supplies going up, the cost of childcare, the cost of food, all these things, right? What they care about is what are the Democrats going to answer to that? So they're going to give us a really good opportunity in 2026 and potentially 2028. And if we don't answer to that, then they will actually turn around and look for other options. And that's what happened in 2024. We did not answer the call to the voter. And they went and found a horrible option in Donald Trump and the Republicans that they elected. 2026, they're going to give us one more chance. If we prove that we are with them in their fight, if we prove that we understand the struggle that they're going through right now, and it is really hard out there. For these men and women, they're working so hard, and they're working the hardest they ever have, and they have the least amount in return. There's nothing more frustrating than someone who grew up poor. When you work so hard, and you come home, and you're sweaty, and you're tired, and it has done nothing to help your family. And that's what everyday Americans are doing. So the Democrats have to answer the call in 2026. And if we do that, then we'll get rewarded with 2028 also.
6: And every one of those voters should look at the policies over the past 2 years. and be horrified that working Americans are being punished every turn. But here's my question. You look at Donald Trump's approval ratings, they're low. In many polls, the Democratic Party's numbers even lower. The brand is lower. I can tell you, I hear it all the time, and I'm sure you may hear it also from people who voted for Donald Trump. And they'll say, ugh, he's crazy. It's just chaos and it's wild. And they always follow up with, but my God, look at the other side. Look at the other side. Just think how bad it would have been. Now, I could explain to these people for 5 hours why it's much worse now than it would have been, but that's not going to persuade them. They still have a deep-seated problem with the Democratic Party, so much so that it eclipses the nightmare of a lot of these decisions over the past year and a half that work against their interests. So what is wrong with the Democratic Party? How does the Democratic Party turn that around so people can say, Donald Trump, his policies are disastrous, Democrats can do better? How do we get to that point?
7: Look, Democrats need to get us out of war and get prices lower. That's it. We do that, we win. We don't do that, we lose elections.
8: It is Tuesday, the 26th of August of 2026, and you are in West Coast Cookbook and Speakeasy. I am your chef de cuisine, Justice Putnam. Gunner the English Bulldog is our snoozing sous chef. And we both will be seating you directly for our especially special daily special, Smothered Benedict Wednesdays. Will no one rid us of this meddlesome king? No one. Well, time will tell. It will. Okay, well, it looks like the wrong 80-year-old was taken. All right? Dolly is no longer in this plane of existence, unfortunately. Except she does exist, in our memories. What a grand woman she was. Boy. Well, Trump was out there saying that Dolly really liked him, and I'm thinking, I don't know. She would never voice it, but Stella did voice her dislike of Trump. And right after Trump decided to defund Dolly's Imagination Library that had been running for decades. Well, fund? I think what it was is distribute her books among libraries, or distribute books among libraries. They basically said, nah, too many kids are learning to read, and if they learn to read, they might criticize Trump. Or they might know enough about their government that they won't be able to be manipulated. Trump's the one who went out there and said that he loved the poorly educated. Without the poorly educated, he would not be where he is. And he said that like that. It was a good thing. Jeez. Okay. I was raised in the belief that an education was the way to social mobility. That if you did not like where you were at, if you felt you were in a class and repressed, education was an avenue out of that. So apparently, I don't know, maybe MAGA just wants us to stay in our place. Okay. I have been told by the uneducated that I'm overly educated. You can never be overly educated. You can only be undereducated. There's no such thing as being overly educated. The idea that, oh, well, you know, a dish digger shouldn't know how to read or write poetry. And I'm thinking, you know, actually, every Chinese ditch digger writes poetry. I'm sorry. To be able to speak and write the language, you have to have the mind of a poet. You don't believe me? Take a Mandarin class. You'll see. Anyway, this whole class division about who is and who is not allowed to have an education is just another example of was at one time illegal to teach a black slave to read. It was once illegal to give a black slave a book, writing paper, something to write with. Illegal. Okay? I'm just saying. And we are right back in that mindset again. Mm-hmm. Whenever I hear about another country or another company bending the knee because of DEI, it is a ethnic purge. It is a pogrom. All right? We need to call it what it is and recognize it for what it is. This is not making America great. It's making America MAGA. Fascist bullshit. Okay. Well, with that in mind, why don't we give you a rundown on what we have in store for you here in the Bistro Cafe of West Coast Cookbook and Speakeasy, Smothered Benedict Wednesdays. Oh, just to assure everyone, there's nothing untoward about today. It's just honoring a lovely egg dish with a velvety hollandaise sauce. I know we have an allusion to the movie Beckett. And about, you know, ridding ourselves of a meddlesome priest. But, you know, it's the king that is meddlesome. Let's be clear. So, you know, in the sequel, yeah, it's the king. Anyway, what do we have in store for you today on this Wednesday? Hegseth is so scared of Stars and Stripes exposing his gross incompetence, he had no choice but to fire the publisher, the editor, and a reporter. On the rest of the menu, Trump sent his Saudi nuclear deal to Congress for review. Oh, you mean rubber stamp MAGA Congress? Sean Duffy's luxuriant Great American Road Trip is mired in mystery as the IRS has no record of the nonprofit that funded it. And under Hegseth, rape aboard Navy ships is just part of a woman's duty, so she should just file a workman's comp claim. After the break, we move to the chef's table, where the wife of an active duty Army sergeant is deported to Honduras under Trump's immigration crackdown. He loves the troops, only if they're white. And Italy is the latest nation to pull support for Infantino's re-election as FIFA president. All that and more on West Coast Cookbook and Speakeasy. Bon appetit.
9: Well, maybe it's like Casey says. A fella ain't got a soul of his own, just a little piece of a big soul. The one big soul that belongs to everybody. Then
10: what, Doc?
9: Then it don't matter. I'll be all around in the dark. I'll be everywhere, wherever you can look.
11: I have a dream. One day,

0: 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Or when there's a cop beating up a guy, I'll be there.
1: Somewhere in Des Moines or San Antonio, there's a young gay person who all of a sudden realizes that she or he is gay, knows that if the parents find out, he'll be tossed out of the house. The classmates would taunt the child.

0: 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Without hope, can only gaze at those blacks, and the Asians, the disabled, and the seniors. The essence without hope, the essence give up. I know that you cannot live on hope alone, but without it, life is not worth living. And you gotta give them hope.
1: I'll be in the way guys yell when they're mad. I'll be in the way kids laugh when they're hungry and they know supper's ready. And when the people are eating the stuff they raise and living in the houses they build, I'll be there too.
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8: I do not believe that a few people should control the wealth of any land.
9: We are not begging for our own freedom. It is up to us to take it.
10: You know, when you go to jail for a righteous cause, you can accept the inconveniences of jail with a kind of inner sense of calm and an inner sense of peace.
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12: I would have to know once and for all what rights I had as a human being, even in Montgomery, Alabama.
13: And again, the name of the drama is Freedom.
14: Thou shalt not believe that the world supports the United States.
13: If this society of yours is a great society, God knows I would hate to live in a bad
15: one. I think that the human race does command its own destiny, and that destiny can eventually embrace the stars.

0: see in your eyes. The same fear that would take the heart of me. A day may come when the courage of men fails, when we forsake our friends and break all bonds of fellowship. But it is not this day. An hour of wolves and shattered shields when the age of men comes crashing down. But it is not this day. This day we fight. By all that you hold dear on this good earth, I bid you stand, men of the West!
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Hey, Republicans, what's in your dungeon?

follow me across social media at Justice Putnam. I post the show notes and links diaries on Daily Kos 10 minutes before showtime, and then put that link across social media so you will have quick access to the actual reportage by the actual reporters, which in this case is Robert Jimison from the New York Times. The Trump administration has submitted to Congress a nuclear cooperation agreement with Saudi Arabia that could allow the kingdom to enrich its own fuel for nuclear reactors. Or maybe a bomb or two as well. Or 10. And that's according to two officials with firsthand knowledge of the transmission of the agreement. The accord, announced by the White House last month, would deepen ties between the U.S. and Saudi Arabia at a moment when the war with Iran has strained the relationship between the two countries. The 30-year agreement would give U.S. companies a central role in developing Saudi Arabia's civilian nuclear infrastructure while largely shutting out foreign competitors. Well, Khrushchev was famous for saying that, and so was Lenin too, except he was mentioning it about the capitalists, so it all applies, that the capitalists will just sell them the rope that they will hang us with. Someone's got to make some money. The submission formally begins a congressional review process required under Section 123 of the Atomic Energy Act. Oh, that's still in place. I thought that was eliminated by executive order. I have to check Project 2025. Are they behind schedule? Which gives such nuclear cooperation accords their shorthand name, 123 agreements. Unlike treaties, they do not require approval by two-thirds of the Senate. Instead, the Senate Foreign Relations Committee and House Foreign Affairs Committee review the agreement during a period totaling 90 days that Congress is in continuous session. MAGA Mike sends people away for that long after a day or two of work. Is it really work? Unless Congress passes a joint resolution rejecting the agreement during that period, the accord can take effect without an affirmative vote by either chamber. The transmission of the agreement to Congress was reported earlier by the Wall Street Journal. The prospect that Saudi Arabia could enrich uranium, the technology at the center of the conflict with Iran, has drawn sharp opposition from some Democratic lawmakers and revived long-standing concerns about nuclear proliferation in the region. Well, no shit, Sherlock. This deal is the starting gun for a Middle East nuclear arms race. Senators Edward J. Markey of Massachusetts and my Senator Jeff Merkley of Oregon, along with Reps John Garamendi of California and Donald S. Beyer Jr. of Virginia. The four Democrats contended that the agreement should require Saudi Arabia to forego the production of weapons-grade uranium and accept the International Atomic Energy Agency's most stringent inspection standards. Congress must reject it, they wrote. The lawmakers also said Trump's launching a war with Iran over the country's nuclear ambitions while negotiating a nuke agreement with Saudi Arabia, that people who flew planes into our buildings and into the Pentagon and was aiming another plane that, let's call them patriots, American patriots on board, crashed it in a field so it wouldn't go all the way to the White House. I don't know. Maybe the whole plan was not just to destroy the East Wing, but the whole goddamn complex, and they failed. Now we're going to give him a nuke. Trump says he's building a bunker. He already has a bunker. How many bunkers do you need? Well, I don't know when you're giving a nuke to a bonesaw kingdom. They might use it.

Kathleen Kuliton at Raw Story brings us this next offering here in the Bistro Cafe part of West Coast Cookbook and Speakeasy, Smothered Benedict Wednesdays. The IRS has no public record of a lobbyist-run nonprofit raking in millions of corporate dollars to fund a July 4th-themed reality show starring a member of Trump's cabinet. Transportation Secretary Sean Duffy's newly released The Great American Road Trip, in which he takes luxury vacations funded by companies his department regulates, has hidden its finances behind a Delaware-based nonprofit run by lobbyists whose clients benefit from Duffy's department and a spokesperson for his son-in-law's campaign. Brendan Glavin of the transparency watchdog group Open Secrets told Raw Story Great American Road Trip, Inc. is part of an alarming trend. Nonprofits are being hijacked for political activity, he told Raw Story. It is certainly concerning. Months of determined reporter searches for financial information about Great American Road Trip, Inc., the 501c4 that funded the series featuring Duffy, his reality star alumna wife, and their nine, count them, nine children, are limited to a two-page tax report filed in Delaware and a filing correcting a typo in the nonprofit's name. The nonprofit does not appear in the IRS database of tax-exempt organizations, nor does it appear on Candid, an online database of nonprofits, nor a nonprofit database maintained by ProPublica. It does not appear in the IRS's business files in Delaware, where it is incorporated, nor in Washington, D.C., where it is located. Media requests for access to finance documents have not been heeded. Tory Barnes, the former General Motors lobbyist who runs the nonprofit, did not respond to an NPR request for an identification number and told Politico in May that the nonprofit had not filed an initial Form 990 because it wasn't due yet. It could be months before the IRS publishes the Great American Road Trip Inc.'s financial filings because, one, the agency is notorious for delay. And two, the nonprofit has the right to request an extension on its deadline, according to Glavin. What's more, the IRS, the agency with the most access to information about such nonprofits, has a strong incentive not to investigate them. If you get involved, you're putting your career at risk for potential political blowback, Glavin said. It is in the IRS's best interest in some cases to not actually go after these groups. Despite these roadblocks, Politico managed to unearth a corporation tax filing in Delaware dated on June 23rd of 25 that lists the corporation's address as Barnes' $2 million home in Washington, D.C. That document lists Max Doxey, a campaign spokesperson for Duffy's son-in-law, Michael Alfonso's congressional campaign in Wisconsin, as a director. Alfonso's campaign has received at least $1,000 from General Motors PAC. Another director, Mark Bednar, successfully lobbied Duffy for a national security contract worth $1.5 billion for his client, Peraton, to modernize the nation's air traffic control system in December. You know, gamers on games.

0: Thayer from Stars and Stripes, so I guess she's going to get fired for this article, which is our final offering here in the Bistro Cafe part of West Coast Cookbook and Speakeasy, Smothered Benedict Wednesdays. A judge dismissed a lawsuit from a civilian engineer in the military sealift command after it was determined that her report of being raped in her own bed aboard a Navy transport ship was within her duties and must be treated as a workman's comp claim. The order handed down this month closed a multi-year attempt by Elise Dominguez to get justice for an assault she said threw her personal and professional life into shambles. She eventually took an unpaid year away from work to recover as her perpetrator continued to receive pay while being investigated, she said. I've lost a lot of sleep. I've lost a lot of friends who didn't agree with what I was doing and coming forward, said Dominguez, age 35. I learned that I had to set a precedent legally so that this could be used in the future. She spoke from her current assignment in Croatia about the entire experience, which began in December of 2021, while she worked as the first assistant engineer aboard the USNS Carson City, an expeditionary fast transport vessel. Dominguez said the ship's captain used a master key code to access her private room overnight and rape her in her bed. She sued the federal government in 2023 over the Navy's failure to care for and protect her when she reported the attack the next morning using proper reporting procedures, according to the lawsuit. The following year, the court ordered the Labor Department to determine whether the rape should be handled as a Federal Employees Compensation Act claim, since it occurred while she was working within a temporary travel status. The Labor Department determined that, yes, it should be handled as a work injury claim. What? Someone comes in, knocks you over the head with a hammer. That's not assault. It is a workman's comp claim? Give me a break. All right, let's get to our break. And when we get back from that break, we will go through weather from around the world. And we will finish up with the stories that we have curated for you today. You are listening to West Coast Cookbook and Speakeasy. And we will be right back.
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4: This is Take Two Movie Review. I'm Kim Lowe. This week, Jurassic Park meets suburban marital malaise. The best thing about the end of Oak Street is that if you dig dinosaurs romping around on the big screen, it's better than any of that big franchise's offerings from the past decade. However, that's hardly an endorsement for the former, given what's happened with that. Set in the early 1980s, the end of Oak Street tells the tale of an unhappily married suburban couple, Denise and Greg, played by Anne Hathaway and Ewan McGregor, respectively, who, along with their two teenagers, including a surprisingly good Maisie Stella, who's probably best known for her work in the 2010s TV series Nashville, find themselves and their entire neighborhood transported back to a prehistoric time when dinosaurs reign supreme. Predictably, chaos ensues and their home becomes a prison, where it seems only a matter of time before the gigantic reptiles destroy their house and the family becomes their next meal. This one's strength lies in the fact that it attempts to show the dark side of suburbia even without the danger of dinosaurs stomping about, including broken marriages, broken dreams, and broken people. Ultimately, however, writer-director David Robert Mitchell abandons that to focus on the real stars here. the dinosaurs. And to be fair, the dinosaurs are as good, if not better, than the ones in the aforementioned Jurassic Park franchise. Indeed, the attention to detail and the decision to portray the dinosaurs as actual animals encountering an unfamiliar environment versus just scary monsters is what ultimately makes this film watchable. Still, even that's not quite enough to rush to the theater. While this might be a good one to watch on the big screen for the special effects, you'll do okay waiting until The End of Oak Street hits a streaming platform. This has been Take Two Movie Review. I'm Kim Lowe. Catch up with us at take2moviereview.com and feed us back on our channel on YouTube.

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1: 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Make sure their school and teacher have a copy, too. 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
5: Welcome to A Cup of Health with CDC, a weekly feature of the MMWR, the Morbidity and Mortality Weekly Report. I'm your host, Dr. Robert Gaines. Just because children become preteens doesn't mean they're too old for vaccinations. Several immunizations are recommended for adolescents. 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She's joining us today to discuss the importance of ensuring that teenagers are up to date on their vaccinations. Welcome to the show, Lori.
6: Thank you, Bob.
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0: You're listening to the American Democracy Minute, keeping your government by and for the people. June 25th, a Massachusetts federal court blocked portions of President Trump's executive order directing the U.S. Postal Service to verify a voter's citizenship before receiving or returning a mail-in ballot. August 24th, the U.S. Supreme Court's majority stayed that order, ruling the states had not yet been harmed. A First Circuit panel had upheld the lower court, and August 11th, the district court expanded the injunction nationwide. It blocked USPS from implementing the order's sections 2 and 3 and agreed states had been harmed because the election was imminent and they had already begun preparations. But in a 6-3 decision August 24th, the High Court's majority wrote that states were not harmed. Quote, "The hypothetical future harm that the states fear, the Secretary's implementation of Section 2, is far from certainly impending," unquote. The majority also said the Constitution's Elections Clause granting the states authority over elections, not the president, didn't apply. Quote, "This internal directive does not regulate the state's voter registration processes." Justice Jackson dissented, writing, "The court has held for a while now that even valid dissenting election-related legal claims can come too late. Today's revelation is that such claims can also come too early, never mind that an election is looming and related harms are presently occurring," unquote. I'm Brian Beal.
1: I'm Rick Smith, and this is Labor History in 2. On this day in labor history, the year was 1839. That was the day that the Amistad sailed into Long Island, New York. The Amistad served as a Spanish slave ship. 53 captives, led by an enslaved rice farmer by the name of Joseph Sink, had revolted against their captors and taken control of the ship. They came from what is now Sierra Leone, Africa. They had endured the brutal Middle Passage on a Portuguese slave ship, the Tacora. They had landed in Havana, Cuba, where they were transferred to the Amistad. From there, they were supposed to sail to a Cuban sugar plantation. The transaction was illegal. Most of the major slave destinations in North and South America had outlawed bringing in newly enslaved people. But since existing slave labor was still used in these areas, the illegal slave trade continued. On July 2nd, the African captives escaped their chains and set upon their captors before they could load their guns. They killed the ship's captain. The Africans demanded to be returned to Sierra Leone. The U.S. Navy intercepted the Amistad as it sailed up the U.S. coast. The Africans were thrown into prison and charged with murder. The case garnered national attention and made it all the way to the United States Supreme Court. Former President John Quincy Adams presented the defense for the accused. The court found in favor of the Africans. 35 were returned home. The others had died while incarcerated or at sea. The Amistad became the subject of a 1997 film by Steven Spielberg. And while the Amistad became famous, it was not the only one. Similar uprisings were attempted on hundreds of slave ships during this era.
2: 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For more information, go to laborhistoryin2.com, like us on Facebook, and follow us on the Twitters at Labor History in 2.
3: Let's consider the issues raised by Dr. Anthony Fauci invoking the Fifth Amendment before the Senate Homeland Security Committee. I'm Bill Newman for the Civil Liberties Minute. President Biden, before leaving office, issued a full preemptive pardon to Dr. Fauci for his past governmental actions. Notwithstanding the pardon, Dr. Fauci in late July read a statement to the committee saying he would decline to answer their questions for fear of political bias and prosecution. Here's one catch-22 the doctor faced. Fauci's antagonists claimed that he lied to Congress before, and if Fauci were to testify, "No, I didn't, I told the truth, I was right," then he could be indicted for his new testimony. Also, a federal pardon doesn't cover potential state charges. So, his lawyer asserts, Fauci correctly invoked the Fifth. Another issue. Those out to get Fauci asserted that by explaining why he was invoking the Fifth Amendment, he actually waived the privilege. However, the law is that a witness may explain their reasons, provided they don't testify about underlying issues. Finally, the committee, along a party-line vote, directly referred the case to DOJ to prosecute Fauci for contempt of Congress for refusing to answer questions, despite the long-standing practice based on federal law that a vote of 60 senators was required. Afterwards, Fauci's lawyers summarized the doctor was being punished for exercising a fundamental constitutional right. The Civil Liberties Minute is made possible by the ACLU, because freedom can't protect itself. Can a trans woman stand her ground in Wyoming? I'm Bill Newman for the Civil Liberties Minute. One night in Laramie, Rihanna Kelver, a 28-year-old trans woman, had a small pistol in her hip pack, which was completely legal. In Wyoming, a person can own, open carry, or conceal carry a firearm without any permit. Ms. Kelver says that while outside the bar and grill before her late-night shift, a man in a group of three shouted a profanity, an anti-gay slur at her. She approached him and said, "What did you say?" The man then shoved her over onto her back, injuring three vertebrae. When she hit the pavement, she racked her gun, pointed it at him, and did not fire. Indeed, the safety was on. Her finger was never on the trigger. The men walked away, and she put the pistol back in her pack. All this took about 10 seconds. Ms. Kelver was charged with aggravated assault and possession of a deadly weapon with unlawful intent, which carried 15 years. None of the men, including the man who pushed her, were charged. Her lawyer says that given that she was thrown to the ground with the three men hulking over her, Ms. Kelver's actions were proper, legal, and protected under the state's Stand Your Ground law. Activists have asked, with these facts, would a non-trans woman be charged? Trial is scheduled for November. The Civil Liberties Minute is made possible by the ACLU, because freedom can't protect itself.

Thank you for accompanying us here to the chef's table at West Coast Cookbook and Speakeasy Smothered Benedict Wednesdays. We always begin weather from around the world along the banks of the Rogue River in the Rogue River Valley of Southern Oregon on the west coast of the continental United States of America, where it is currently 61 degrees Fahrenheit. Sunshine to start, it says, and then a few afternoon clouds were seemingly going into a cooling trend. Highs in the low 90s today, with winds out of the west-northwest at 5 to 10 miles per hour. Partly cloudy tonight, with lows in the upper 50s to low 60s or so. Winds out of the west-northwest at 5 to 10 miles per hour. And then some clouds in the morning. Tomorrow will give way to mainly sunny skies with the afternoon, with highs in the upper 80s. Winds out of the west-northwest at 5 to 10 miles per hour. And it looks like we'll be going down incrementally in temperature, with some lows in the low 50s coming up. So we'll take it. Nice respite from what we've had to put up with for so long. Indeed. All righty. It looks like weed pollen. Don't ask me which one, but that's what it says. Weed pollen is rated low here in Rogue River proper. The air quality index for our town and the region is in the good range at 22 parts per million. And that daytime UV index is at a late summer level of high at level 7. Angle of the sun means everything. Barometric pressure is holding steady. Yes, indeed, it is holding steady at 30.7 inches. Visibility is up to 10 miles, and relative humidity is at 69%. Weather from around the world is brought to you by a crowd of crowdsourced weather stations that a crowd crowdsources from around the world, aggregated by the outlawed National Weather Service and the equally outlawed National Oceanic and Atmospheric Administration, making this forecast truly from the weather underground. London Calling is 78 degrees and mostly cloudy, and they have a moderate advisory for thunderstorms. Paris is 85 and sunny with a moderate advisory for thunderstorms. Rome is 92 and sunny with a moderate advisory for heat. Kabul is 76 and clear. Tehran is 93 and fair. Hong Kong is 91 degrees and fair. Tokyo is 86 degrees and partly cloudy with a moderate advisory for thunderstorms. Auckland, New Zealand is 53 degrees with mist. San Francisco, California is 63 degrees and mostly cloudy. Chicago, Illinois is 77 degrees and partly cloudy. And New York, New York is 76 degrees Fahrenheit and sunny. And that is weather from around the world, brought to you by a crowd of crowdsourced weather stations that a crowd crowdsources from around the world.

Jack Brook at the World Desk of the Associated Press brings us this first amuse-bouche here at the Chef's Table at West Coast Cookbook and Speakeasy, Smothered Benedict Wednesdays. The wife of an active-duty U.S. soldier was deported to her native Honduras, according to her family and the U.S. Department of Homeland Security. Christy Mayori Villafranca Trejo is at least the seventh spouse or parent of an active-duty U.S. military service member to be deported under Trump's immigration crackdown. Well, we call it an ethnic pogrom, but that's just what it is. The Associated Press has found more than 50 cases in which immediate family members of U.S. troops were placed in federal immigration detention after the Trump administration rolled back protections for military families. Well, going after the worst of the worst, apparently there's not that many of them, are there? But we had to blame somebody because he wanted really to get them all out. In some instances, DHS has released military spouses following media attention and advocacy by congressional leaders. Villafranca Trejo's husband, Army Sergeant Hedor Leonel Turcios Juarez, said he has been struggling to manage his military duty since she was detained on July 11th outside a Walmart near Fort Bliss, Texas, where he is stationed. Since then, he's had to care for their six-year-old daughter without his wife's help. Instead of training in the mornings, he takes his daughter to first grade and said he has already had to postpone a planned assignment at another base. I don't know if I will be able to continue with this, he told the AP of his Army career. I have to make a plan to make sure I can still fulfill my military responsibilities but also take care of my family. DHS confirmed her deportation, saying she had received due process. Due process is an ethnic pogrom, an ethnic purge.

Staff at the World Desk of the Associated Press brings us this final amuse-bouche here at the Chef's Table at West Coast Cookbook and Speakeasy, Smothered Benedict Wednesdays. The Italian Soccer Federation became the latest in a growing list of nations to withdraw its support for embattled FIFA president Gianni Infantino. The FIGC issued a statement saying it would no longer back Infantino's bid for re-election in March because of the recent initiatives promoted by the FIFA president concerning governance and the development of international competitions. Infantino has come under increasing pressure to step down over his now aborted plan to sell stakes in soccer's biggest tournament, the World Cup, to private equity investors. Three of the sport's continental confederations accused him of deception, and the European soccer body, UEFA, threatened a boycott of all FIFA competitions. Well, that brings us to the end of our broadcast period for the day, but you do know Netroots Radio broadcasts on, and we will meet up here tomorrow for Metro Shrimp and Grits Thursdays. So do stay tuned to Netroots Radio all day and all night for all the breaking news as it breaks. And we will meet up here tomorrow, right here, in West Coast Cookbook and Speakeasy. Bon appétit.

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Tired of news that protects the powerful? Get reporting with a backbone at the Commonwealth Report. 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

24 minutes past the hour. Welcome back. So just one last little codicil on the whole vaccine conversation. This is absolutely fascinating. This was new research. It was just published this week. You can find the article in The Guardian. Hannah Devlin wrote it. It's research based on 70,000 Americans. And they found that those people who received the most recent shingles vaccine, now there was an older one called Zostavax, but starting in 2017, there's this new one called Shingrix.

0: that you have a 12% lower risk of heart attack or stroke. That's really, I mean, that's consequential. In fact, that's about the reduction in risk for stroke and heart attack that you get if you have high blood pressure and you start taking medication for it. The clinical lecturer at Oxford who led the study, Dr. Maxime Taquet, said vaccinating older adults against shingles could prevent hundreds of thousands of coronary heart diseases, strokes, and cases of heart failure worldwide, making it one of the most impactful interventions we could offer to protect both the brain and the heart in later life. The effect could be enormous. So, you know, kind of our geeky science for the day, you know, get your vaccine. This is, you know, just, and you know, there, you can also Google if you want to dig into it, this study that came out last year that we reported on this program, that the Shingrix vaccine also seems to protect people from dementia. Now, nobody's sure exactly how this works. It's clearly provoking an immune response. And because the herpes virus, this particular virus that it works against, targets the nervous system. That's why it hurts so much. That's why shingles hurts so much, because it's actually a viral infection of the nerves. And the nerves just go nuts. Ah! Because it's it attacks the nervous system. The guess is that the immunity that you get from the Shingrix vaccine is a nervous system kind of immunity. The nervous system, of course, controls your blood pressure as well as your ability to think, thus, you know, changes in heart disease, changes in strokes, and, you know, better outcomes, and reduction in dementia. It's fascinating stuff. Meanwhile, Donald Trump is throwing a tantrum. I'll tell you about that in a minute.
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0: You were promised something. Work hard, play by the rules, and you'd own a home, raise a family, retire with dignity. I mean, that was the deal, right? It was called the American dream. So what happened to it? Well, here's the truth nobody told you. It didn't die, it was killed. And we know who did it, when they did it, and how they got away with it for almost 150 years. It starts with a lie buried in a court case way back in 1886, and it runs straight through Ronald Reagan and his administration. And it's still robbing you blind right now. This wasn't bad luck. It was a crime. Who Killed the American Dream? The Greatest Political Crime Ever Told is the new book by me, Tom Hartman. It's available at fine bookstores everywhere. It's time that you knew who did it. Who Killed the American Dream? The Greatest Political Crime Ever Told by Tom Hartman.
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3: 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Nobody expects their child to get sick in the middle of the night. Yet every year, millions of Americans find themselves facing crushing medical bills, even when they have insurance. Welcome to Code WAC, where we break down how our healthcare system really works, what it means for you, and how to make it better for everyone. 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

0: debt and why she believes the system is failing the people it's supposed to serve.
1: Greenberg said one story in particular captures what's wrong with medical debt in America. It involves a patient who was sued by Johns Hopkins Hospital.
2: There's a woman named Lakeisha Spence who was featured in the Baltimore Sun article, and she lives very close to Hopkins. She learned that her bank account and paychecks were placed on a legal hold by a law firm that was representing Johns Hopkins over $5,000 in unpaid medical bills. So that's a tiny amount. She works as a security guard for $15 an hour. And she checked her account. She thought she had $152 in it. So you can imagine this is a person of very limited means. And she found out that the law firm had taken all of her money from the account, and now she was facing bankruptcy.
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3: I'm Rick Smith, and this is Labor History in 2. On this day in labor history, the year was 1819. That was the day that Alan Pinkerton was born in Glasgow, Scotland. His father was a policeman who died while Alan was a boy. This left the family in poverty. As a young man, he became involved in the Chartism movement. This reform movement hoped to expand the political rights of the working class in Great Britain. Alan had to flee his homeland to avoid arrest because of his involvement. This led him to Chicago. It is a great historic irony that Alan Pinkerton came to the United States because of his involvement in a working class cause. Today, Pinkertons are often considered some of the greatest armed foes against unionism in U.S. labor history. In Chicago, Pinkerton became involved in law enforcement and then formed his own detective agency. The Pinkerton National Detective Agency made its name working against railway thefts. But it became most notorious for opposing the labor movement. Pinkerton's spies infiltrated labor meetings for company owners, worked as hired guns to stop union organizing, and protected strike breakers. Alan Pinkerton died in 1884 and passed the agency on to his sons. During the 1890s, there were more Pinkertons and reserves than the standing army of the United States. One of the most famous battles between Pinkertons and workers occurred at the 1892 strike against Carnegie Steel in Homestead, Pennsylvania. There, 7 workers and 2 Pinkertons were killed. The event inspired a song by William W. Delaney. The lyrics included the lines, quote, "God help them tonight in their hour of affliction, praying for him who they'll ne'er see again. Here the poor orphans tell their sad story. Father was killed by a Pinkerton man." For more information, go to laborhistoryin2.com, like us on Facebook, follow us on Twitter at laborhistoryin2.
4: An episode of somebody who's still getting their news from people who work for billionaires. 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

0: 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Check it out. Welcome back. 34 minutes past the hour. Still mourning the loss of Dolly Parton. I think we all are. Her song, I Will Always Love You, just flashes me back to being a teenager. But anyway, rest in peace, Dolly. A good person. You know, she put up $1 million to help develop the COVID vaccine. That's just... Anyway, Donald Trump is throwing a tantrum. You know, his diaper must be full. I mean, on some days, that's the only thing that I can come up with. His diaper must be full. Nobody, you know, Natalie hasn't changed it because he just does these things that you would expect a baby to do. He's now saying that if he can't put his name on the Kennedy Center, he's going to tear it down. Yeah, I can't. If I can't have it, nobody can have it. It's weird. I mean, you know, he's destroying D.C., right? He's torn down the East Wing. He's munged up the reflecting pool. He's threatening to put a Trump arch to block the view of Arlington National Cemetery. The Kennedy Center is a 100-foot-high complex with a concert hall, an opera house, and a theater. It was built in 1971 by an act of Congress as a memorial to President John Kennedy, who had been assassinated, what, 7 years earlier? And, or 8 years earlier. And I don't do math in my head well. So in any case, but Trump desperately wants his name on it. I'm convinced of the reason that he hired Bob Kennedy to be our health guy, even though Bob is a heroin addict and a sex addict, or at least was, and has a brain worm and eats roadkill and has a law degree and no experience whatsoever in medicine. But he's in charge of all of our medicine is because his last name was Kennedy, and Trump wants that proximity, in my opinion. And that's why he wants to put his name on the Kennedy Center. But they just filed this court filing yesterday that basically says that, here's the exact thing. They said the filing was made in response to a request by Joyce Beatty, a Democratic congresswoman. And I'm looking for the exact quote. Yeah, here it is. Without those efforts, and the effort is putting Trump's name on the Kennedy Center and renovating it. He wants to renovate the thing. Well, nobody's objecting to the, hey, let's improve the Kennedy Center. But, you know, he says, without those efforts, the center will deteriorate further into an unsafe, decrepit structure that will be required to be taken down with a determination to follow on what to build on the site, such as a large outdoor amphitheater overlooking the Potomac River that has been proposed by some for many years. By some? It's like how they talk on Fox News. Some people are saying, you know, when they just want to deliver some BS to you. So anyhow, it's nuts and just another symptom of the problems that you face as a nation when idiots in your electorate respond to, you know, Russian propaganda on Facebook and put an idiot into the White House. So what's on your mind today? Michael in Gainesville, Florida. Hey, Michael, what's up?
1: Yeah, hi. Authoritarians use bad facts to hide their bad acts. And I wanted to real quick point out a couple. You mentioned one earlier. Thank you so much for pointing out that COVID was really a genocide. And it was purposeful because they purposely promoted herd immunity in lieu of inoculations, which means that people die because a certain percentage of those people who get the disease will die of it. Another thing I want to point out is he's got all of us, including you, I might add, to talk about how 40,000 people were killed in Iran as an excuse to conduct a food pogrom against both Iran and Cuba, and only 212 were killed. You can look it up in the UN. And basically, this is crazy. I want to segue off what you said earlier. This is all crazy. You know, I don't know if you've read the book Stop Walking on Eggshells, but it's borderline personality disorder at a national scale and in feedback with an individual that we can tell from looking at him. You know, if an alien flew over the planet, they'd say, oh, my gosh, humans were the most, not the most violent, not the most illogical, but the most social creature on the planet. And sociality, and this is key to understanding us and Trump, sociality is a balance between self and group interests. And when there's an imbalance between self and group interests, then that's pathological. That means,
0: okay. I got it, Michael. Thank you. I have no idea what you're talking about 40,000 people. Matthew in Madison, Wisconsin. Hey, Matthew, what's on your mind? Thanks for listening on Civic Media.
2: Hey, Mr. Hartman. Thanks for what you do, as always. Sure. Yeah, your last caller there, he kind of mimicking kind of what I wanted to get to. But as we look at this world collapse we're under, thanks to Donald Trump, this nihilistic fever throughout our society, Germany went into a collapse without having the historical evidence and documentation to clearly show that this can happen, right? We have the evidence, and yet we are walking into it. And I'm curious what you think leads to this. I am a mail carrier. I have an associate's degree, and yet I seem to have more logic, reason, and foresight than a lot of the people in our elite squares of our society, whether it's capitalists, bankers, politicians, military, whatever, these white nationalists, pick your group.
0: Yeah.
2: The Elon Musk cult, you know?
0: Yeah.
2: Data centers in space make no sense. They'd be awful. China's putting them in the ocean, which makes logical sense. How do you explain this, all of this irrational belief out there where people want to believe in things that don't make logical sense?
0: Let me share my hypothesis with you, Matthew. In 1971, America was doing pretty well. We were the first nation on Earth to have achieved more than half of our population being in the middle class. We were approaching two-thirds at that time. And, there was this movement out of the 60s. There was the hippies, the anti-war movement, the civil rights movement. And then Ralph Nader wrote Unsafe at Any Speed, which started a consumer movement safety movement, a consumer safety movement. And Rachel Carson wrote a book called Silent Spring, which started the environmental movement. All of that had happened in the 10 years prior to 1971. In 71, Lewis Powell, a corrupt tobacco lawyer in Virginia, in big with some of the biggest and most powerful companies in America, wrote a memo to his next-door neighbor, Eugene Sindor, who was the president of the U.S. Chamber of Commerce, saying that specifically named Ralph Nader and he named Rachel Carson, and he pointed to the civil rights movement and the anti-war movement. And he said, these collectively, these are my words, not his, but you can read the Powell memo, it's online. He said, these collectively are the beginning of a communist takeover of America. They're going to destroy the free enterprise system. They're going to destroy our country if we don't take over. And he called out to rich people and to big corporations to build propaganda operations, think tanks, to seize control of the media, buy as much of the media or build as much of the media as you possibly can, buy radio stations, buy television stations, build networks. To pack the judiciary, and out of this came the Federalist Society and train and indoctrinate young lawyers about, the dangers of Ralph Nader and Rachel Carson and liberal movements. And this was combined, this got picked up by the Koch brothers and others, a bunch of billionaires who said, well, this is cool. If we can destroy people's faith in our government and in each other, then we can kill off a lot of these government programs. Keep in mind, Medicare and Medicaid had just been passed in 1965, and they were very large and expensive programs. And the billionaires really were offended by the fact that they had to pay taxes to fund things that were helping the little people. So the strategy, basically, that these right-wing billionaires and corporations came up with is pit Americans against each other, make people hate each other. White people hate black people, make black people hate Hispanic people, make everybody hate queer people. And number one, and number two, tell everybody that the government is not the solution to your problems. The government is the problem, which is a verbatim quote or nearly verbatim quote from Ronald Reagan in his first inaugural address in January 20th, 1981. So what you've got here is this massive conspiracy to basically kneecap America and destroy our social fabric so that billionaires won't have to pay their damn taxes. And so the corporations can be deregulated so that they don't have to worry whether their side saddle gas tanks blow up and cause people to die in fireballs, because they can just go back to making profit. And we have had
2: so
0: that
2: the collapse
0: now.
2: Is on purpose, you're saying.
0: Absolutely. And in 1972, Richard Nixon put this guy, you know, the Lewis Powell, on the Supreme Court. And in 1978, Lewis Powell wrote the decision in a Supreme Court case called First National Bank of Boston versus Bilotti. And in that decision, he ruled for the first time publicly, corporations are persons. They are therefore entitled to rights under the Bill of Rights, including the First Amendment, which says that you have the right to free speech. And because a corporation doesn't have a mouth, free speech has to be money. The mouth for the corporation has to be their money. And in other words, corporations can pour money into political campaigns. And the result of that 1978 decision was that in 1979 and 1980, the oil industry poured millions into the Reagan campaign and helped him become president in 1980. And Reagan, of course, comes into office and he kicks off the Reagan Revolution. Destroy the unions. We were at one third of us were unionized at that time. We're at 6% now. Do away with or gut public education. 80% of the cost of college at that time was paid for by state and federal government. Now it's only 20%, which is why we have student debt. Got our environmental regulations. He put James Watt in charge of the EPA. James Watt, who famously said Jesus is going to return. He's going to make all things new. So it doesn't matter that we're selling off our public lands to drilling and mining operations for pennies on the dollar. He put Bill Bennett in charge of education. Bill Bennett, who said publicly, you can find the quote. I've played the clip of it a million times on this program. I'm not going to do it right now. But Bill Bennett, who said, if you want to solve the crime problem in America, just abort every black baby. He was in charge of our education department. He cut public education, non-college, by 18% in the first year. I mean, this is a whole campaign to dumb America down, make us hate each other, make us suspicious of government, and make us love billionaires and corporations. And frankly, I think it has run its course. And we've had it now for 45 years. We're 45 years into the Reagan Revolution, and I think people are sick and tired of it. And increasingly, and I think Dolly Parton really highlights this, I think we're sick and tired of hating each other, too. And it's all been coming out. It's all been coming out of these right-wing billionaires and their right-wing machines. I mean, watch Fox News for a half hour someday. It's all about hate and fear. Or any right-wing talk radio show. It's all about hate and fear. And it's not an accident. So, Matthew, thanks for the call. That was a wonderful question. I really appreciate it. I'll be right back.
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0: Exposing the con and conservative. I'll be right back with your calls.

0: 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Hey friends, Tom Hartman here to tell you about my brand new book. It's called The Tom Hartman Reader. Tom Hartman Reader is unlike any of my other books. It's a collection of my best and most revealing writings that I think you need to know. Tom Hartman Reader covers everything from my fierce commitment to Jeffersonian democracy to my steadfast opposition to the corporatization of America. Also, it more clearly identifies the root causes of so many of our social and environmental ills. The Tom Hartman Reader will give you essential information and explore solutions to questions like, how do we keep our schools from treating children like assembly line products? Why is it that attention deficit disorder is not an affliction? Or what cloudy Germany can teach us about solar energy? And much, much more. Not only will you gain vital substance on a wide range of topics in the book, but the Tom Hartman Reader will inspire you to action. It's time to educate ourselves on the world around us, why it got this way, and the corrective actions we all need to take. 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
2: "To discover brilliant, innovative, creative, and original thinking is one of life's rare privileges. 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Because The Last Hours of Ancient Sunlight is a seminal work offering a viewpoint original yet ancient, I see our situation today in a new light. And because of the scope and depth of this work, I find it inspiring as well as disturbing. I rather exhausted superlative in praise of Tom Hartman's book, The Prophet's Way, which I rightly called the most important book I've ever read. But now I find the sequel calling for equal praise, since the issue here addresses the whole of our species, and indeed all species."
1: The Last Hours of Ancient Sunlight, The Fate of the World and What We Can Do Before It's Too Late by Tom Hartman, in bookstores everywhere.
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0: Hey, thanks so much for sharing our program and for reaching out to our stations and sponsors and letting them know that you're listening. It really means a lot to us.
1: Welcome back. 51 minutes past the hour. So picking up your calls here, Dave, another former intelligence officer, Dave in Federal Way, Washington. Hey, Dave, what's on your mind today?
2: Hey, Tom. Look, I don't, it's Patriots, not Tomahawks. And I'm not trying to sharpshoot anybody. There's a relevance to that, okay? And the relevance is, look, this whole thing, Radcliffe has been running this whole thing. We've got to ask ourselves, why did Trump and Hegseth so deviate from the plan to do regime change in Iran? Okay, and there's only one logic. They're not that stupid, okay? First off, because I already heard about the brain drain and the four-star generals being relieved by Hegseth. Yes, that's part of it. But the bigger part of it, I believe, is they knew economic trouble was coming to America, and they wanted to distract people, and they thought it would be an easy distraction. Okay, here's the problem with Iran. Everyone keeps comparing Iran to Ukraine. Here's the difference. Iran, the terrain in Iran is extremely complex. We've known this for years, Tom, for years. Do you honestly believe that Trump and Hegseth did not know the Strait of Hormuz would be closed?
1: Well, we learned from the Washington Post yesterday that he was told that by multiple officials, including Tulsi Gabbard, his DNI, in meetings in the Situation Room. They told him what would happen. He said, I'll do it anyway. Well, the guy's an idiot.
2: He doesn't understand the implications. The difference is Ukraine, the terrain is very disadvantageous. Ukraine has a terrain problem.
1: It's pretty much all flat, Whereas Iran is pretty much all mountainous. Tehran is surrounded by mountains. Yes. It's like Denver low.
2: What we have in America, you know, the media right now, the Fourth Estate, you excluded because your theory you just gave is the best I've heard. It's more than a hypothesis. It's a theory, and I hope you never get tired of recounting it. But our media, our Fourth Estate, has been compromised. It's become a propagandistic arm of a nascent authoritarian state. Now, you know, I've told you, I think, the nature of the authoritarian state. I told you my opinion, but hey, bottom line, it's a nascent authoritarian state. America is. Mm-hmm. And Russia and China must make it more than nascent. They must make it a real thing.
1: Yeah.
2: China is about to really supersize them. I figured out a way to trigger MAGA, and it was totally by accident. I figured out. Ask a MAGA person if Canada is going to replace the United States as the leader of the free world. They will go postal.
1: Okay.
2: And the problem is they don't look at it the way me and you do. They think we're insulting the Fuhrer. They don't think we're insulting America.
1: Right.
2: They think we're insulting pure Trump.
1: How dare you call out our cult leader? No, I get it. I got to move along, Dave. But you always bring something to the show. Thank you, Bruce in Kingston, New York. Hey, Bruce, thanks for watching us on C-SPAN. What's up?
3: Yeah, good morning. Well, first I want to thank you for decades of your work, and I want to point out to your audience. If they've heard of the myth of the 60s and the counterculture and all that, the stuff that goes with that, they're looking at what was truly a kind of American enlightenment that happened in the 60s. They're looking at it when they watch your show. You're the authentic remnant of the 60s.
1: But that's not what you called about.
3: I also want to mention, I got about one-third of your encyclopedic writings from Amazon because I can't afford all of them. But the truth of the matter is you hit them all, you hit things on the head. The only thing I would leave out from what you said, which is not a hypothesis, it's history, is that the bottom line is profit-driven freedom and freedom-driving profit in a circular motion that's just spiraling out of control in America. And having said all that, I want to get back to my unraveling of some of the things. I'm a cultural anthropologist, retired, 75 years old, from the Graduate Faculty of New School of Social Research. So I'm used to patterning certain things that go on.
1: Yeah.
3: There are...
1: I just have 30 seconds, Bruce, by the way.
3: Okay, well, let's go. Robert Kennedy with measles, It was done already. He did it on purpose. Trump is trying to use the Kennedy name to piggyback on it for his own purposes, as you said. But I also believe he's trying to destroy the Kennedy name by using Robert Kennedy,
1: which seems
3: to be the push right now.
1: Right. He wants the Trump family to be the new dynasty.
3: The vaccine.
1: He wants his son to be the next president.
3: Vaccines. Yeah, the vaccines. It's interesting that the gain-of-function stuff was kicked out of the United States because it had military implications, and nobody's talking ever about that. But the fact of the matter is, it makes a very good study to look at who wasn't vaccinated and who was vaccinated to learn how pandemics run through a population.
1: Yeah.
3: And that just gives a free gift to the right wing, which was an added benefit, which I think really caught on viral.
1: Excellent point, Bruce. Excellent point. Bruce, thank you for the call, and thanks for watching us on C-SPAN. Appreciate it. We'll be back in just a minute. Stick around.
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8: When most Americans think about debt, they think about overspending. 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But medical debt is a different beast. Nobody plans for a cancer diagnosis or a car accident. Nobody expects their child to get sick in the middle of the night. Yet every year, millions of Americans find themselves facing crushing medical bills, even when they have insurance. Welcome to Code WAC, where we break down how our healthcare system really works, what it means for you, and how to make it better for everyone. I'm your host, Brenda Gazar. Today on Code WAC, we're talking with Sally Greenberg, CEO of the National Consumers League, about the hidden costs of getting sick in America, the patients whose lives have been upended by medical debt, and why she believes the system is failing the people it's supposed to serve. The National Consumers League is the nation's oldest consumer advocacy organization and has advocated for both consumers and workers since 1899. Greenberg said one story in particular captures what's wrong with medical debt in America. It involves a patient who was sued by Johns Hopkins Hospital.
7: There's a woman named Lakeisha Spence who was featured in the Baltimore Sun article, and she lives very close to Hopkins. She learned that her bank account and paychecks were placed on a legal hold by a law firm that was representing Johns Hopkins, over $5,000 in unpaid medical bills. So that's a tiny amount. She works as a security guard for $15 an hour. And she checked her account. She thought she had $152 in it. So you can imagine this is a person of very limited means. And she found out that the law firm had taken all of her money from the account, and now she was facing bankruptcy, which is not an uncommon situation for people of modest means who have medical debt. She was treated twice at the hospital. She had some depression episodes. She gave birth to a baby. She was never told about the access to charity care at the hospital. Clearly, she is somebody at a $15 an hour job with $152 in the bank, should have been processed when she came into the hospital and given access to charity care, which, by the way, these hospitals have huge amounts of support and funding for. There's a 340B program where they get massive discounts on drugs and pharmaceuticals that they're supposed to pass on to patients. And what we've found is that many of them don't pass that on to patients, and they don't do any processing of patients to ensure that those who are supposed to get access to charity care are getting it. And then they come after these people who have never been given the right information, end up ruining their lives.
8: Wow. So what strikes you most about these kinds of stories?
7: Consumers who are the focus of these hospital medical debt lawsuits are in debt for small amounts of money. But for them, it's a lot. And being sued by a big hospital chain is an absolutely cruel experience for people of limited means. The other thing that we say, Brenda, about medical debt is it's not because of excessive spending by consumers. Nobody's going on a fancy trip to the Caribbean. Nobody's buying, you know, huge amounts of clothing or watches or anything. What happens in medical debt is because of a loved one or oneself, an accident or an unexpected illness lands you in an emergency room or even in a hospital or extended time under circumstances which you weren't expecting. And you have no choice but to get medical care. And without knowing it, many, many consumers now have begun to fear this, are racking up huge amounts of expenses, both in medical debt and then excessive amounts of charges, fees and penalties, interest rates for unpaid debts over a period of time. And it is just a very predatory situation for many people of modest means. Yeah. Even people who have money and have insurance end up with huge amounts of medical debt. And it's so serious that at any one time, Americans who are polled, up to 100 million, will say they either have had, currently have, or are fearful about medical debt.
8: That's a staggering number.
7: And it means that people do things like take Ubers and Lyfts to hospitals because they're so frightened about the excessive costs of ambulance. And they're either they have insurance or they don't have insurance, and it lands them into, many times they're insured, but they're underinsured, or they weren't aware that certain kinds of treatment or somebody was out of network, and they end up with these massive amounts of debt with no warning or ability to control that debt.
8: You also have a story about your own family.
7: I have a son who was a teacher, and he happened to walk into a hospital. He was having something like a panic attack, not a serious issue. He wasn't going to, you know, kill himself. There was nothing like that. They admitted him and did all of his vitals and everything else. And, you know, 3 hours later, he had a $2,500 bill. He had insurance, but it didn't cover it. He was a teacher. He wasn't making a lot of money. No one asked him if he had the ability to pay. Then they demand a credit card. They demanded a credit card up front. So that happens to a lot of people. We always tell people, don't give a credit card.
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0: is the Tom Hartman Program.
1: Hey, welcome to the second hour of our program. So this is crazy. Donald Trump, in his just absolutely hysterical effort to prevent Democrats from voting, basically. You know, you've got the SAVE Act, which says that 80 million American women who changed their names but never went before a judge to do it will not be allowed to vote. That has passed the House of Representatives. It is stuck in the Senate. John Thune is not a fan of it. And Trump has been pounding on him because, you know, it's stopped by a filibuster, basically. And Thune won't break the filibuster. You've got that. You've got this postal thing where, you know, the six states have all mail-in voting. Five of them are Democratic states. And Trump doesn't want us to be able to vote. And this is all based on a lie, by the way, that non-citizens are voting. Non-citizens are not voting. The Heritage Foundation looked into this. The Cato Institution. I mean, these right-wing organizations looked into it and found that, you know, maybe, in a, you know, out of a billion ballots, you might have a few dozen non-citizens who vote. It's irrelevant. It's inconsequential. What non-citizen would be stupid enough to say, yeah, I'm going to cast a ballot and risk 5 years in prison because it's my vote will be so important? It just doesn't happen. It never has happened. But this has been the excuse that Republicans have used ever since they created Operation Eagle Eye in the 1960s, when William Rehnquist, who was just then a local activist Republican lawyer in Phoenix, used to stand outside polling places in Native American communities and black communities and Hispanic communities and just basically threaten. He was a big bear of a man, you know, just basically threaten any voter whose skin was darker than his. And he was famous for this. And that fame got him appointed to the Chief Justice of the U.S. Supreme Court by a Republican president. So, I mean, you know, we have this long history of this argument that non-citizens are voting, when it literally never happens, or it happens so rarely that it's irrelevant. It's inconsequential. But they're using that and these claims. I mean, these just wild claims. For example, Mark Wayne Mullen, our head of the Department of Homeland Security, claimed that 278,000 non-citizens are unlawfully registered to vote. He said a 250,000 of them are in Nevada, California, Pennsylvania, and New Jersey. So, you know, people went back and said, really, who are they? He said, in Nevada, there's 16,000 non-citizens. So the DHS went into Nevada and worked with Secretary of State Cisco Aguilar, a Democrat, and investigated this. And what they found, what the DHS says they found, was 185 people who were non-citizens who were on the voting rolls. And none of them had ever voted. I mean, the way non-citizens get on the voting rolls, back in 1993, Congress passed this thing called the National Voter Registration Act, NRVA. It's also known as the Motor Voter Act. And it's called that because what it said was, states can put a little checkbox in your driver's license application that says, I certify I am a citizen of the United States. Please register me to vote. And every now and then, some person who's not a citizen checks that box, not having carefully read it, just, you know, thinking that they're just, and they get on the voting rolls. There was apparently a couple thousand of them, actually, in New Jersey. They get on the voting rolls, but they never vote. It doesn't happen. So anyhow, Mark Wayne Mullen is saying, well, it's not 16,000, it's 185 non-citizens. But then they went back and said, okay, who are they? And he's like, I'm not going to tell you. I mean, this is just craziness. So now what Trump is doing, remember the Steve Bannon saying ICE should surround the polls? He's got ICE officers and Homeland Security Investigations, which is the kind of internal FBI for ICE. They're the ones who are spying on protester groups. He's got these two, he's got ICE and HSI, who are like working together hand in glove all over the country, investigating. He's taken them, you know, off, looking for the worst of the worst, and has them going through voting rolls. Now, they're not showing up at the polls. Instead, what they're doing is they're going into the states and they're getting the voter roll lists. And by the way, these are not secret. You can buy them. They're matters of public record. If you're registered as a voter, your name, your address, when you registered, and the party you registered with is all public information. So they're getting these voter rolls, they're buying these voter rolls, and they're going through them and comparing them to lists of people that they think are not citizens. And just like Jeb Bush did in Florida in 2000, when he got the felon list from Texas, more than half the felons in Texas were black or Hispanic, and compared that list to the voter list in Florida and discovered that, hey, look at that. There's over 100,000, you know, people with names like Jose Garcia and Jimmy Washington on these voter rolls. And so we've got to, and they all must be prisoners in Texas who are on the Florida voting rolls. So we'll just knock them off. So they knocked off over 100,000 people from the voting rolls in Florida in the months leading up to the 2000 election so that George W. Bush could win that election by 357 votes or something like that. Some little tiny number. And the whole point of this, what they're trying to force through the courts is that they can, number one, build a list of a national database of voters and then go through that national database of voters and do what Jeb Bush did in 2000 and knock out of that list anybody that they claim is actually not a citizen. And, you know, yeah, they'll find that, you know, 100 people in Nevada who checked the box when they registered, when they got their driver's license in error and never voted. They'll find a few of them, of course. But this is not a problem. But they're using this as an excuse to try to prevent 80 million American women from voting, to try to prevent the tens of millions of people in states that do mail-in voting from voting, because those are blue states, by and large, with the exception of Utah. And to go after people who have Hispanic surnames or common black surnames in and Asian surnames, but particularly Hispanics and blacks, in our cities, specifically in our cities. John Husted was doing this in Ohio back in, I think it was 2018. There was a Supreme Court case, U.S. versus Husted. And in that case, what was happening was he was mailing out postcards to people in the big cities, particularly to black neighborhoods and Hispanic neighborhoods in Cleveland, Cincinnati. I forget all the cities, but anyhow, in the big cities in Ohio, because they were Democratic cities. And what the postcards said was, are you still at this address? If you are, please check this box and return this postcard. And otherwise, you will be removed from the voting rolls. But the cards were designed to look like spam. And nobody returns cards like that. You don't even, you know, it's not even certain that it's like, and plus you got to buy a stamp and put it in an envelope. You're not going to do that, right? And the result of that was that Husted succeeded in throwing thousands of people off the voting rolls in Ohio. This was when Ohio went red. And he got sued for that. It went to the Supreme Court, and the five Republicans on the Supreme Court, these five corrupt Republicans on the Supreme Court said, that's fine. This is a process that was called caging. It was outlawed back in the 80s. The Republican Party operated under a court order for over 20 years that they could not do this. But then in 2018, I think it was, you'll have to look it up. But, you know, in the Husted case before the Supreme Court said, okay, this is fine. So now you've got Republican secretaries of state doing this, is, you know, doing this in other states as well. It's all about trying to rig the elections. Donald Trump is trying to turn America into Russia. And this is how Putin does it in Russia. This is how he, you know, it's, you know, what was Stalin's? I don't care who votes. I care who counts the votes, right? In other words, who's eligible to vote? Who are we going to count? Who are we going to allow to vote? And Trump is trying to take care of that, trying to control that. This is the Russification of America by Donald Trump and his right-wing lickspittles. It's wrong.
0: This is the Tom Hartman Program.
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2: The morbidly rich have spent 50 years buying up America's media. 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

22 minutes past the hour. Welcome back. Yeah, that's what Trump is doing. You know, hey, everybody, hate, find somebody to hate, right? This is Trump's mantra. It has been, I think, his whole entire life. Anyhow, Michael Luttig is one of the most famous conservative judges in America in this contemporary era. Very, very well-known man. And he has a podcast. I'm not sure if it's his podcast or if he was on this podcast. It's called the Court of History podcast. But there's a new episode where he was talking about the final battle for America's democracy. Now, keep in mind, this guy is a conservative Republican, has been his whole life. And he says this battle is going to take place on January 3rd of 2027, which is what, about 4 months from now, right? September, October, November, December, January, you know, 4.5 months. That's the day that the 120th Congress gets sworn into office. Now, at high noon that day, January 3rd, the old Congress dissolves. It ceases to exist. And all people associated with it are no longer members of Congress. And the clerk of the House of Representatives, the House clerk, reads the list of people who were certified by the states as having been elected, and basically they become the new Congress. And what Luttig is afraid will happen is that Trump or Mike Johnson will fire this clerk who does his or her job in a nonpartisan way. They just follow the law, and replace them with one of these fascist toadies.

0: And he said that Republicans need to control the midterms to win the elections, a statement that Luttig described as, quote, breathtaking. We have been warned. People say, oh, well, Republicans wouldn't do that. Trump would never do that. Did you think that Trump would never send a mob to the Capitol building to try to murder the vice president because he certified Trump's loss? Excuse me. I mean, you know, it's the unthinkable. Did you think that Trump would never tear down the East Wing of the White House? Where his wife's office was, and traditionally where the First Lady's offices had been? Of course, his wife has no interest in being First Lady, but sadly. So we're in a brand new phase here in America. We're in a brand new era. Something that I don't think we've seen since the presidency of Andrew Jackson, who defied the Supreme Court twice, which is where you've got a person in the White House who does not respect the law, does not respect tradition, not only doesn't respect democracy, but doesn't believe in it, who wants to be an autocrat, who is crapping on, spitting on our allies, started a trade war with Canada, for goodness sake, and embracing our enemies, sending the CIA director over to Moscow, telling the South Koreans, we're going to shorten these exercises with you because I don't want to piss off my good friend, the dictator Kim Jong-un, who murders anybody in his country who speaks out against him. You know, that statue of Kim, there's this giant statue of Kim in Pyongyang. Trump created a version of that. It's same posture, by the way, of himself that's on one of his golf courses. It's a 12-foot statue of him that's gold, right? The exact same pose as Kim Jong-un. You don't think this guy wants to be emperor of America? It's wild. Meanwhile, undercover agents are spying on ICE protesters. I'll tell you about that after the break, and I'll pick up your calls. Stay with us.
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0: It's the place where smart people get their news. 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
7: I'm Rick Smith, and this is Labor History in 2. On this day in labor history, the year was 1819. That was the day that Alan Pinkerton was born in Glasgow, Scotland. His father was a policeman who died while Alan was a boy. This left the family in poverty. As a young man, he became involved in the Chartism movement. This reform movement hoped to expand the political rights of the working class in Great Britain. Alan had to flee his homeland to avoid arrest because of his involvement. This led him to Chicago. It is a great historic irony that Alan Pinkerton came to the United States because of his involvement in a working class cause. Today, Pinkertons are often considered some of the greatest armed foes against unionism in U.S. labor history. In Chicago, Pinkerton became involved in law enforcement and then formed his own detective agency. The Pinkerton National Detective Agency made its name working against railway thefts. But it became most notorious for opposing the labor movement. Pinkerton's spies infiltrated labor meetings for company owners, worked as hired guns to stop union organizing, and protected strikebreakers. Alan Pinkerton died in 1884 and passed the agency on to his sons. During the 1890s, there were more Pinkertons and reserves than the standing army of the United States. One of the most famous battles between Pinkertons and workers occurred at the 1892 strike against Carnegie Steel in Homestead, Pennsylvania. There, 7 workers and 2 Pinkertons were killed. The event inspired a song by William W. Delaney. The lyrics included the lines, quote, "God help them tonight in their hour of affliction, praying for him who they'll ne'er see again. Here the poor orphans tell their sad story. Father was killed by a Pinkerton man." For more information, go to laborhistoryin2.com, like us on Facebook, follow us on Twitter at laborhistoryin2.
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0: Hey, welcome back. 34 minutes past the hour. So revealed. This is the article in The Guardian this morning. Newly disclosed records reveal how undercover federal agents posed as concerned community members to spy on residents and activists. You know, I just told this story last week, and I suppose, you know, it bears a quick repeat. Back in the 60s, I was in SDS at MSU, Students for a Democratic Society. And, you know, part of the anti-war and pro-civil rights movement. SDS was originally started to advance civil rights in the United States. And then when the war started, SDS also kind of incorporated the war. Tom Hayden, who was an old friend of mine I knew for years, wrote the Port Huron Statement, which was the founding document of SDS. And there was this guy who would show up at the Student Union building. He'd come to our meetings, and he was always saying, let's go burn down the ROTC building, you know, ROTC, Reserve Officer Training Corps, which was, you know, on the MSU campus. And ultimately somebody did. It was one of these Weather Underground offshoots, which I was not affiliated with. And years later, when we got a hold of the files from the Michigan State Police, we discovered that this guy was a cop and he was trying to get us to break the law. Well, that's going on now. Internal Department, this is the result of this lawsuit where, or not a lawsuit, this prosecution. The Homeland Security, or the DOJ, is trying to prosecute 15 people in Minnesota for protesting, basically, saying that they're part of Antifa. And, you know, this is Trump's executive order, his NPS-7, National Presidential Security Memo number 7, which says that people who do not hold to or do not subscribe to, I forget the exact language, traditional American values of, you know, things like marriage, in other words, queer people, or religion, you know, in other words, you're not Christian, that those are, quote, indicators of terrorism. And those people should be prosecuted. And these people, they're trying to prosecute these people as terrorists. And so as part of that prosecution, the DOJ has to present their evidence. And it turns out it was a whole bunch of undercover agents who showed up at the meetings. Undercover agents took photos of demonstrations and protest planning meetings, including of demonstrators in frog costumes, a poster that mocked J.D. Vance with heavy eye makeup, and a protester writing an anti-ICE message in chalk on a sidewalk. Other DHS agents trailed a protester as he left his home, got coffee, and went to a church. DHS called this investigation Operation Puppet Master. And then they go on to note, the undercover agent was not just a passive observer. In December, the agent got involved with advocates organizing protests at hotels where ICE agents were believed to be staying, with the agent, quote, offering to assist with verifying the locations, records show. In one Signal chat, the agent wrote, quote, I'm also interested in the financial organizing piece. I like numbers and data, and marrying that together with propaganda. So I would love to work with these groups. He also offered to help with fundraising, hanging posters, and designing flyers. There was another agent who infiltrated Veterans for Peace. Another undercover officer described having a one-on-one conversation with an activist, with the agent offering to provide supplies to demonstrators. Quote, I told him that I work construction and I could do things with building whatever they need. The activist took the agent's phone number. The agent said, I was like, look, I know you guys are peaceful and it's cool, but if you really need help with stuff that's more direct, just let me know. More direct. Your government at work. Infiltrating protest groups and trying to encourage them to violence. I want to say this is not America, except that I lived through it in the 1960s. COINTELPRO. You know, the whole Nixon thing. And in the 60s and 70s, actually. I was married and off in the business world by the 70s, but it was just wild stuff. Just wild stuff. So, what's on your mind today? Let's pick up some calls. Dan in Joliet, Illinois. Hey, Dan, what's up?
1: Hey, Tom. Well, first thing, I'm looking into being a poll watcher or election judge. To kind of
0: good
1: help
0: on you.
1: That's important, man. But yeah, the main point I have is, so Hakeem Jeffries' meeting with Jared Kushner is obviously terrible, and he should be reprimanded for it. Because he's a leader and he plays a huge role in our politics. But I personally think everyone's missing the bigger picture with this. Why does he have the time and energy to meet with Jared Kushner, who isn't even officially in our government, but he has zero time to meet with any of the progressives in our own party?
0: I didn't know that he was not meeting with progressives. What are you talking about?
1: Well, what I mean is, like, it seems like he's spending more time reaching across the aisle with people like Jared Kushner and other people in, like, MAGA than he is with his own party.
0: Yeah. I doubt that, Dan. I was going to say let's cut the guy a break. I am offended by the fact that he met with Jared Kushner. Kushner has, as you said, no official government position. He's out there making billions, literally billions, for himself from you know, potentates and kings and emirs and whatnot, and negotiating on behalf of the United States, or actually, I think he's negotiating on behalf of himself. And I agree with the statement that the only time Hakeem Jeffries should meet with Jared Kushner is to serve him with a subpoena. But I don't think Hakeem Jeffries is the center of evil here. I don't think he's our problem. I mean, I prefer he was more progressive and more activist and more, outraged. But I don't think he's terrible.
1: Yeah, I just think the problem is, like, obviously MAGA is pretty Zionist, you know? I mean, we're living it. And obviously, you know, he has Zionist intentions the same way like Chuck Schumer does. I mean, I just
0: they're both Jewish. Hakeem Jeffries isn't, but Kushner being Jewish or even being in favor of Israel existing, which is arguably the definition of Zionism. I get it that with anti-Semites these are big deals, but
1: I mean they can exist if he's working with progressives.
0: I do, and I'm not going to go down that road, Dan. I just don't think that we need to be we need to be preaching anti-Semitism here. I'm not a fan of it. Russ in Fort Worth, Texas. Hey, Russ, what's on your mind today?
2: Yes, sir. I appreciate your show. I just wanted to say I too am qualifying now to be a poll watcher, so I'm looking forward to that.
0: Good on you. That's great.
2: Yesterday, you mentioned a little bit of history with Donald Trump and his bankruptcies and how it led to some of the Russian money coming in, through some of the from that direction. So it seems to me while he's making money now, right and left, he's always going to be somebody that's looking for money. Know for a fact that when I'm looking here recently at some of the politics, about 3 million acres, I'm being told, has been sold off from National Forest, and it's being sold to oligarchs, and only to the oligarchs that are buying it, which is a bit of conflict of interest and a scar on our land. But I'm kind of wondering, it made me think yesterday when you said that, we've had a couple of visits recently from other people on the Republican side to Russia. But if you recall, Putin visited with Trump.
0: In Alaska.
2: Yeah. What's one of the lands that they want most of all, because they hate the fact that they ever sold it to us?
0: Yeah, it's Alaska.
2: And I wonder why they were there. It was a very short time they were there. Mm-hmm. It just made me wonder that only Donald would try something this way. And it made me really wonder if that was something that would be...
0: One of the things that I reported on this program a week before that meeting was that, forgive me, I don't recall his name now, it's a Russian name, but one of the most famous or popular commentators in Russia, kind of the Walter Cronkite of Russia or whatever, a week before that meeting had publicly on Russian television engaged in a long conversation with a bunch of other people about how important it was that Russia reclaim Alaska and that there was a growing movement within Russia to reclaim Alaska. And then a couple days later, it gets announced that Trump is meeting Putin in Alaska. And this was a PR move by Putin to play to that base, right? To because there is a right-wing movement within Russia that wants to restore the empire, right? And Putin is arguably part of that, but he certainly needs the support of those people. And so either Putin was playing Trump And Trump didn't realize what an insane thing it was to just kind of go along with that and meet him in Alaska. Or Trump is, you know, just does whatever Putin tells him. And I'm more inclined to think the latter. It's fairly clear to me. I mean, Trump is refusing weaponry to Ukraine for Putin. Trump is destroying our public health, I think, for Putin. Trump, you know, there's just over and over and over. I mean, Mary Trump and I talked about this yesterday on this program. It just seems like Trump is part of this movement, this you know, plan that Putin has been executing for at least two decades now to destroy the United States and expand the power of Russia all over the world.
2: That would be tough on the United States if that were to happen, obviously.
0: Well, I think it is happening, Russ. I think it's happening right now. You just look around you. I think that, you know, Putin wants us hating each other. They want, you know, this was, if you go back and look at the kind of, you know, when they were flooding Facebook with messages back in the 2016 election, most of them were messages about who we should hate. And, you know, that's this thing, is tear America apart. Russ, thanks a lot for the call.
2: I think you're right.
0: Good point. Yeah, good talking to you. Thank you. We'll be right back.
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0: Hey, thanks so much for sharing our program and for reaching out to our stations and sponsors and letting them know that you're listening. 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Welcome back. 9 minutes before the hour. Picking up your calls here. Brian in Albuquerque, New Mexico. Hey, Brian, what's up?
1: Hey, good morning. You know, this passing of Dolly Parton is a really big thing. I was blessed to grow up with a mother that loved country music and was a huge Dolly Parton fan. I've been listening to her music since the 60s. Dolly is huge. I mean, in the pantheon of American musicians, she's up there with the Gershwin brothers, Jimi Hendrix.
0: She was like the female Elvis Presley, you know?
1: Elvis.
0: Yeah.
1: Yes, and immensely.
0: Only she was better because she wrote her own songs and Elvis didn't.
1: Exactly. I was just going to say that. Immensely talented person and a truly lovely, decent person.
0: Yep.
1: And her memorial service and funeral is going to be huge, mm-hmm. absolutely huge. It's going to be a huge rating getter.
0: Well, and part of it, if I can interject here, Brian, real quick, is that I think all across America, and I think this is transpartisan, I don't think this has to do with party, people are mourning the loss of civility, mutual respect, caring for each other. You know, this conservative effort that started in the 70s to make us hate each other and tear America apart so that billionaires wouldn't have to pay their damn taxes has done so much damage. And she was a uniter. Back to you.
1: And let me say this. I think someone needs to get up, like Jane Fonda or Lily Tomlin, two celebrities that worked with her a fair amount,
0: mm-hmm.
1: and talk about what a decent person she was and what an example she is to everybody in the world.
0: Yeah.
1: And to compare her life and her morals, her way of living, to Donald Trump. I mean, Donald Trump was a boy born with everything, hundreds of millions of dollars, private this, the best of everything. And he was groomed to lie, cheat, steal, be deceitful. The only thing that mattered was getting as much money as possible. That's all that mattered.
0: Yeah.
1: And hang out with a rapist.
0: Yeah.
1: And then compare that to Dolly Parton, a woman that came from absolutely nothing. Had a parents that were illiterate. And she did it all on her own talent, moxie, and hard work, and was decent and respectful to other people the whole way through.
0: And yeah, and she never let her...
1: And did love her.
0: Yeah, and she never let her wealth or fame go to her head.
1: That's right. And it's like, this is going to be huge.
0: I remember...
1: This memorial is going to be huge.
0: Yeah, I remember when she made...
1: we need to capitalize on it.
0: Yeah, I remember when she made this joke. She said, I don't care about dumb blonde jokes because... I know I'm not dumb, and I'm not really a blonde, and it's like she could be so self-depreciating, you know. Which is something Donald Trump doesn't have the ability, literally doesn't have the ability to do. He can't make jokes about himself.
1: He's the polar opposite. He is the polar opposite, and that's why it's a perfect time to draw the distinction between Donald Trump's way of life and beliefs, and the way of life of Dolly Parton.
0: Yeah,
1: it's
0: two
1: complete opposites. And all of America will hear that because there's a ton of Republicans that love country music.
0: There you go.
1: So it's an opportunity.
0: Brian, excellent points all. Thank you so much. Josh in Cincinnati. Hey, Josh, what's on your mind today?
2: Hey, Tom, how you doing?
0: Good.
2: I had a statement and I was going to tell you about my wife changing her name. The first statement, I've been saying this for like 25 years and it's unfortunate. But this whole situation in this country, if you look back at the Great Depression, you know, unemployment hit 24.5% at the peak. And notice, I think that's when everybody got it. I hate to say this, but I think that we're going to have to go even worse before hopefully it turns around sooner than that, but it doesn't feel like it.
0: I think it's going to get bad, too. I agree with you.
2: And so my wife's name changed. So this is something important that you've talked about this, and there's one component you didn't think of. My wife and I were born in L.A. We got married in 99, moved to Ohio because her parents had moved here and it was a lot cheaper. So we went in and did the paperwork, kind of had a real interesting interaction. I'm in Cincinnati where it's very red. The ladies were actually kind of rude to us about changing her name. So I told them why. So we ended up getting it done. And since we're from LA, we have to actually fill out the California paperwork and mail the decision, to California. And that could take 3 or 4 months.
0: Wow.
2: So if anybody's listening that's going to change their name, if you're in the state you were born in, it's going to be somewhat easy. But if you have to go out of state, it's just going to add more time to the process.
0: This is also your wife would be able to vote in the event that Republicans actually pass the SAVE Act.
2: Correct. And my wife literally, she told the judge she wants her name to match on every single legal document when he asked her why. So
0: that she could vote?
2: So we're doing it.
0: And they got snotty at you?
2: Make sure. Yeah, they were just like, oh, they're not going to pass that law. You know how many married women there are, and you could use your marriage license because it shows your name before. And I'm like, I don't trust these people.
0: Just read the law.
2: Right.
0: I mean, just read the damn law. It's not a secret.
2: Right.
0: They're bragging about it, right? The Republicans. So, we're going to knock out those women.
2: And to your point, this going to end up costing us at least $150 with, the court costs and mailing the stuff and all the paperwork.
0: Yeah.
2: So it is a tax. And fortunately, I can afford it. But I'm sure there's a lot of people out there that's $150 is a lot of money.
0: Yeah, it's like a poll tax. No, I agree with the snotty ladies that this probably will not pass because John Thune and the rational Republicans realize the kind of backlash it'll engender. But Trump is still pushing for it really, really hard. So God only knows. Josh, good on you and your wife. Give her my best regards and thanks for the report. Another great public service announcement from our brilliant listeners. I'll be back with the politics chicks on the other side of the break. Stick around.
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6: 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I'm your host, Brenda Gazar. 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The National Consumers League is the nation's oldest consumer advocacy organization and has advocated for both consumers and workers since 1899. Greenberg said one story in particular captures what's wrong with medical debt in America. It involves a patient who was sued by Johns Hopkins Hospital.
8: There's a woman named Lakeisha Spence who was featured in the Baltimore Sun article, and she lives very close to Hopkins. She learned that her bank account and paychecks were placed on a legal hold by a law firm that was representing Johns Hopkins, over $5,000 in unpaid medical bills. So that's a tiny amount. She works as a security guard for $15 an hour. And she checked her account. She thought she had $152 in it. So you can imagine this is a person of very limited means. And she found out that the law firm had taken all of her money from the account, and now she was facing bankruptcy, which is not an uncommon situation for people of modest means who have medical debt. She was treated twice at the hospital. She had some depression episodes. She gave birth to a baby. She was never told about the access to charity care at the hospital. Clearly, she is somebody at a $15 an hour job with $152 in the bank, should have been processed when she came into the hospital and given access to charity care, which, by the way, these hospitals have huge amounts of support and funding for. There's a 340B program where they get massive discounts on drugs and pharmaceuticals that they're supposed to pass on to patients. And what we found is that many of them don't pass that on to patients, and they don't do any processing of patients to ensure that those who are supposed to get access to charity care are getting it. And then they come after these people who have never been given the right information, end up ruining their lives.
6: Wow. So what strikes you most about these kinds of stories?
8: Consumers who are the focus of these hospital medical debt lawsuits are in debt for small amounts of money. But for them, it's a lot. And being sued by a big hospital chain is an absolutely cruel experience for people of limited means. The other thing that we say, Brenda, about medical debt is it's not because of excessive spending by consumers. Nobody's going on a fancy trip to the Caribbean. Nobody's buying, you know, huge amounts of clothing or watches or anything. What happens in medical debt is because of a loved one or oneself, an accident or an unexpected illness lands you in an emergency room or even in a hospital or extended time under circumstances which you weren't expecting. And you have no choice but to get medical care. And without knowing it, many, many consumers now have begun to fear this, are racking up huge amounts of expenses, both in medical debt and then excessive amounts of charges, fees and penalties, interest rates for unpaid debts over a period of time. And it is just a very predatory situation for many people of modest means. Yeah. Even people who have money and have insurance end up with huge amounts of medical debt. And it's so serious that at any one time, Americans who are pulled up to 100 million will say they either have had, currently have, or are fearful about medical debt.
6: That's a staggering number.
8: And it means that people do things like take Ubers and Lyfts to hospitals because they're so frightened about the excessive costs of ambulance. And they're either they have insurance or they don't have insurance, and it lands them into, many times they're insured, but they're underinsured or they weren't aware that certain kinds of treatment or somebody was out of network, and they end up with these massive amounts of debt with no warning or ability to control that debt.
6: You also have a story about your own family.
8: I have a son who was a teacher, and he happened to walk into a hospital. He was having something like a panic attack, not a serious issue. He wasn't going to, you know, kill himself. There was nothing like that. They admitted him and did all of his vitals and everything else. And, you know, 3 hours later, he had a $2,500 bill. He had insurance, but it didn't cover it. He was a teacher. He wasn't making a lot of money. No one asked him if he had the ability to pay. Then they demand a credit card. They demanded a credit card up front. So that happens to a lot of people. We always tell people, don't give a credit card.
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1: Hey, welcome back. It's the top of the third hour of our program, and on the line with us are the Politics Chicks, Monica Healy and Christy Branham, a.k.a. the Politics Chicks. They've got a great Substack newsletter. 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
2: Sure. www.thepoliticschicks.com.
1: The, T-H-E. Mm-hmm. Politicschicks.com. Thank you very much. Oh, yeah, this is the politics. And hi, Monica. Hi, Christy. Thanks for joining us today. It's great having you with us. I'm not sure who to call on first. So one of you, just give us a quick synopsis of who you guys are and you know, what you do.
2: You go ahead, Monica.
3: Well, Christy always makes me answer this question, even though she is the one that is really the brainchild behind the operation. We met about 10 years ago training for a marathon and were pretty vocal during the first Trump administration. And when the second Trump administration started, we were really vocal. And Christy proposed in January of 2025 that we collaborate on a Substack. And that turned into what we have now, a platform with over 350,000 followers across various platforms. And that's... no one is more surprised than we are.
2: Yeah, we did not plan this at 55 and 56 to have this fall on our plate.
1: That is marvelous. It's absolutely marvelous. And I've been on your podcast, and it was a real honor. And thank you for that. You guys have done some just amazing stuff. Before I get into my questions, one of the things that you all pointed out to me when I was talking to you last time was this research that you did into how the Trump administration has been attacking Minnesota.
2: Yes.
1: Can one of you give us a quick synopsis of that? I know it's over on your website at thepoliticschicks.com, but it's just remarkable.
2: Yeah. So we have this amazing research editor. Her name is Renee Herskovitz, and she's actually been doing research into this for the past 2 years. So the articles that we've published are a culmination of that 2 years worth of research. And what we found is basically there was the convolution of different types of fraud that did happen in Minnesota. And it's important to understand that
1: Medicare fraud or Medicaid fraud.
2: Yeah. Yes. But what happened was there were three different buckets, so to speak, and they convoluted them all into one theme and labeled it Somali fraud in order to justify the invasion that we experienced with Operation Metro Surge this past winter. Yeah. We just found some serious connections with... in the past, the reason that the fraud happened in the first place was because the Minnesota GOP that had power in the state and the Senate in 2017 passed all this legislation without stopgaps. So they left the doors open for this to happen. Mm. And when Democrats came back and tried to propose amendments, they either died in committee or were voted down. So they created these programs, they legislated them, they signed them into law without any of the oversight that would have prevented the fraud. And now the whole narrative has switched to this is the Democrats' fault that they let it happen. So we really just wanted to create a clear record very concisely with timelines and primary sources to explain to people exactly how this happened, because the narrative is false.
1: Right, and they're using this false narrative of Medicaid fraud by black people who are immigrants. Oh, my God, it's a double whammy. To justify killing Alex Pretty and Renee Good and all the yes. wounds that they have inflicted upon Minnesota and Minneapolis specifically, but more broadly. It's just a wild story. I encourage people to go over to your... In fact, I restacked it this morning with a quick comment.
2: Thank you.
1: So my daily take today... It was about how Bob Kennedy, I refused to call him Bobby or RFK Jr. because I was a big fan of his father, and I think he's trying to float on his dad's name, and it's just wrong. But anyhow, how Bob Kennedy basically has been for years preaching vaccine paranoia, and the result of that is that measles killed two people in Pennsylvania this week, and that my wife Louise tried to get a COVID shot this week, and we were told... by the pharmacists that they're not available anywhere in the country yet because Bob hasn't approved them yet. He's been slow walking it. And at the same time, COVID is surging right now all across the United States, like it always does at the end of August. So I'm curious your take on where we're at with all this and how we deal with this public health crisis that, you know, of having a brainworm infected heroin addict, sex addict lawyer in charge of our public health.
3: I think it's really what you get when you put somebody like that in a position like that, somebody that has no qualifications. He's flatly unqualified to do that job. And we're governing by vibes, basically. You know, there's no science behind it. And I was a public school teacher for 30 years. And when I started teaching in the 90s, the vast majority of students came to school vaccinated. And that number is dropping and is going to continue to drop under these policies.
1: Yeah. I was wondering out loud in my article, you know, whether Bob is intentionally trying to make America sick. Is that, you know, and if so, is he doing it for Putin? Is he doing it for Trump? Is he doing it because he's nuts? I don't get it.
3: I think because he's nuts, personally.
2: Yeah, I would agree.
1: Okay.
2: I would agree.
1: The sometimes Occam's razor actually works. Trump's polls have tanked to a new low, and there's a lot of concern. Judge Luttig yesterday, you know, this famous conservative jurist judge, came right out and said that he thinks on January 3rd, when the new Congress is sworn in, that Trump is going to try and blow that up and prevent Democrats from being seated, you know, by firing the clerk of the House and replacing them with a Trump lickspittle. I'm curious what you guys think Donald Trump might do out of his desperation to hang on to power. I mean, last time he tried to kill the vice president of the United States.
2: Yeah, I'm a huge fan of Judge Luttig. I follow him on his Substack, and I actually I think he's rather astute in the assumption that he's making. Monica and I actually tossed this around the other day. Monica brought up the fact that she thinks he might flee in
1: Trump
2: in January. Yeah. Yes, yes.
1: Would he flee to Russia or to Saudi Arabia?
3: Argentina, maybe.
2: I know. I was going to say Argentina because, you know, he just cut that major deal with Malay for the beef down there.
1: Yeah, so. And Peter Thiel is down there too. He's got a big mansion where Trump could hang out.
3: Yeah, I think if the results are big enough, like they were with Viktor Orban in Hungary, and that caused Orban and all of his cohorts to flee, we could potentially see something like that. I think they're going to do everything they can to prevent that. They're going to mess with things in any way they can. And I know we've got some bright minds on the right side of history trying to counteract any actions that they might take. So I'm hopeful that might be the best outcome, is for them to flee.
1: Yeah.
2: Yeah.
1: Go ahead.
2: I actually question whether or not he knows how poor his polls are at this point.
1: Yeah.
2: Because every time I hear him speak, he's, you know, it's either he's lying or he doesn't know. And the more I listen to him, the more I think he may not be fully aware of what's going on, and is the people that are surrounding him are not really sharing with him the truth.
1: Well, this is the story I wrote over at Hartman Report yesterday, is that, you know, Natalie Harp is feeding him what he wants to hear, not necessarily what he needs to hear.
3: Right.
1: And you know, I called her Rasputin, you know, because when the Russian royal family, you know, when the Bolsheviks showed up and killed the whole family, they were shocked. They had no idea, because Rasputin for 2 years had been their sole source of information. And he assured them that, you know, this Bolshevik thing is going to blow over. Don't worry. The peasants are not pissed off. And they were.
2: Yeah.
3: The access that she has to him is pretty shocking.
1: It is. Yeah, it truly is. Finally, this is just an amazing story that I wanted to get you guys' take on this. And, you know, we've got just a couple minutes here before we hit a hard break. I can't stop. But apparently now malls around America are starting to say, oh, you want a parking spot that's like close to the store? You have to pay for that. They're fencing them off and putting up toll gates. What is this country coming to? It's like everything is a scam.
2: Did you know that the very first mall in America was in Minnesota?
1: Yeah, the Mall of America.
2: No, that's just the biggest mall. Oh. The very first mall was Southdale Mall, which is located in Edina, Minnesota. It was the very first mall built in the country. I am a huge fan of online shopping and have been since COVID. I can't tell you the last time I stepped into a shopping mall, to be honest with you, but if I did have to go, I would. The whole purpose behind creating shopping malls is free parking and easy access to a bunch of stores all in one place. So it's a one shop, one stop shop, right? So you take away the free parking. What is the benefit of going to the store anymore if you're paying them to be able to shop at the mall?
1: I think you could argue that this is one of those damned if you do, damned if you don't things from the point of view of the store owners. I mean, you've got Amazon, in my opinion, breaking all of the antitrust laws and principally Amazon, basically dominating the American retail market now. And it's driving small local businesses and even some large chains out of business. And so they're desperate for money. And so in their desperation, they're saying, okay, we're going to start charging for parking because we're just not making any profit anymore. And that, of course, is going to drive even more people away.
3: And exacerbates the wealth gap because it'll be the people that can pay for it that will.
1: That's true, too.
3: So those shops that, you know, if municipalities had free parking, it brings in more businesses. If malls have free parking, it's going to bring in more business. Yeah. So it's going to drive up the people that are rich already.
1: This is one of those cases of kind of, you know, foot meet bullet. I mean, it's just it's incredible. Monica Healy and Christy Branham, the Politics Chicks. Check out their Substack newsletter, thepoliticschicks.com. I have that right?
2: Yes, you have it right.
1: Very cool. It's free. You can sign up, get it in your email. It's Monica and Christy, thanks so much for dropping by. It's great having you with us.
3: Thanks, Tom.
1: Great to see
3: you.
1: It is 18 minutes past the hour. I'll be back with more of the news of the day and your calls right after this.
0: This is the Tom Hartman Program.
1: Can Trump's economic war against Iran actually have any positive effect? I'll share my thoughts on that with you in just a moment and pick up your calls.

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1: What's one of your favorite memories?
2: Let's see. Well, there was this one time I went snorkeling in the Caribbean when I was a kid. It really just blew my mind. I mean, when you're sitting on the beach, it's so peaceful and you sort of forget there's a whole other world under there just full of all kinds of life. We saw the most beautiful corals. I remember thinking they were waving at us as they moved with the ocean. And then there were all these amazing fish. They kind of reminded me of tropical birds. They were so bright and colorful, just darting all over the place like birds in the sky. I'll never forget it. It completely changed the way I look at the ocean.
1: Most of us have a memory of being in nature we'll never forget. Let's protect the world's natural places so more memories can be made for generations to come. 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
3: The American middle class is on its deathbed. 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
0: 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Welcome back. 24 minutes past the hour. And can Trump's economic war against Iran do what airstrikes and negotiations can't? I shared some thoughts with you a few minutes ago about Scott Bessent saying, you know, yes, we're gonna go after China. Except that we're not going to, because who would want to blow up the global financial order? This is just wild. I mean, NPR, Arezou Rezani writing this piece, can Trump's economic war against Iran do what airstrikes and negotiations couldn't do? The war in Iran has, of course, battered our economy. It's battering the world economy. And Bessent unveils these sanctions, and I just don't think it's going to work. China, and I don't

0: the Kennedy Center. He just doesn't get it. That, you know, he's not Kennedy, he's not FDR, he's not, and this is not World War II, although he might cause World War III through his stupidity. You know, between Moscow and Ukraine and Xi and Taiwan and everything else. But China, last year, China purchased $31 billion worth of crude oil from Iran. That was 45% of the Iranian government's entire budget. And Iran is still, right now, supplying China with oil. They've got several ways to get oil out of the country, not to mention the smuggling routes. And if Trump and Bessent think that they're going to stop China from doing business with Iran, they're nuts. And Bessent said that. He said that would be crazy. You know, well, why would I want to blow up the global financial order? Richard Nephew, who is the lead sanctions expert on the U.S. negotiating team, he said the U.S. is going to be forced to impose sanctions on substantial Chinese entities to make this work. If we do that, then we will lose any chance of a trade deal with China, and we will be forced to back down on Iran. And then he goes on to say, that said, the blockade is doing a lot of damage, so even sanctions don't have Chinese cooperation. You know, there's some effect here. But Iran's new security chief, Mohsen Rezaei, said in an interview on state TV, this was on Saturday, he said that Trump's economic war, that they would retaliate in a seismic manner, and not a single drop of oil will leave this region. Interesting. It's become a who blinks first, right? And I think with Bessent, when he said that, you know, who would be crazy enough to do this, I think he blinked. I think we just blinked. What say you? I'll pick up your calls right after this.
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0: We'll be right back. Up next, CJ in Stoughton, Wisconsin. Stick around.

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5: I'm Rick Smith, and this is Labor History in Two. On this day in labor history, the year was 1819. That was the day that Alan Pinkerton was born in Glasgow, Scotland. His father was a policeman who died while Alan was a boy. This left the family in poverty. As a young man, he became involved in the Chartism movement. This reform movement hoped to expand the political rights of the working class in Great Britain. Alan had to flee his homeland to avoid arrest because of his involvement. This led him to Chicago. It is a great historic irony that Alan Pinkerton came to the United States because of his involvement in a working class cause. Today, Pinkertons are often considered some of the greatest armed foes against unionism in U.S. labor history. In Chicago, Pinkerton became involved in law enforcement and then formed his own detective agency. The Pinkerton National Detective Agency made its name working against railway thefts, but it became most notorious for opposing the labor movement. Pinkerton's spies infiltrated labor meetings for company owners, worked as hired guns to stop union organizing, and protected strikebreakers. Alan Pinkerton died in 1884 and passed the agency on to his sons. During the 1890s, there were more Pinkertons and reserves than the standing army of the United States. One of the most famous battles between Pinkertons and workers occurred at the 1892 strike against Carnegie Steel in Homestead, Pennsylvania. There, 7 workers and 2 Pinkertons were killed. The event inspired a song by William W. Delaney. The lyrics included the lines, quote, "God help them tonight in their hour of affliction, praying for him who they'll ne'er see again. Here the poor orphans tell their sad story. Father was killed by a Pinkerton man." For more information, go to laborhistoryin2.com. 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

0: 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It's the Capitol switchboard. It'll get you right through to them. 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Hey, welcome back. 35 minutes past the hour. So what's on your mind today? CJ in Stoughton, Wisconsin. Hey, CJ, what's up?
1: Well, once again, Tom, thanks for taking my call from a point of view that generally doesn't agree with. I'm a conservative, obviously, from Wisconsin. And, you know, I listen to your callers, and it's frustrating because a lot of times you don't correct them. And to hear what you wrote a book on socialism, I believe.
0: No,
1: and,
0: I haven't.
1: And, yes, and I would like to know what part of their platform, the Democrat Socialists of America, you disagree with. Because you claim Trump and the Republicans want to destroy democracy, but they want to keep our Constitution, unlike the Socialist Party. They want to rule by mob. They want to end the Electoral College. They want to end the Supreme Court. And really, you got to admit, the Supreme Court hasn't gone the Trump decisions as often as he would like. And
0: that's
1: I
0: true.
1: Think the Democrat Party wants political decisions and not constitutional decisions, which there's a big difference.
0: Okay.
1: And
0: may I respond?
1: Sure.
0: Thank you, CJ. Number one, I am not a member of the Democratic Socialists. In fact, I've written about how I think that they're a problem for the Democratic Party. I'm not in favor of dissolving the Supreme Court. I am in favor of ending the Electoral College. I really think that the majority will of America, you know, when 500,000 more Americans voted for Al Gore than George Bush, when 3 million more Americans voted for Hillary Clinton over Donald Trump in 2016, that those are the people who should have been president. I think majority rule is really the best. So I'll give you that. And if my opinion corresponds with that of the DSA, so be it. But I am not an advocate for or an apologist for the DSA, number one. Number two, there's no such thing as a Democrat Party. That was Joe McCarthy's advice in 1956 to Republicans. He said, Democratic sounds too nice. Everybody loves democracy. Don't call it the Democratic Party, even though Thomas Jefferson started this party with that name, and it's the oldest political party in the world. Don't call it that. Instead, call it the Democrat Party with an emphasis on the rat. And Republicans have been doing it ever since. It's a slur, CJ. It's not the name of the party. So, I'm a fan of our Constitution. I think I'm one of the few people in America who's actually read it more than once.
1: Well, do you believe in packing the court?
0: Well, packing the court is the goal of every administration, and has been since George Washington put John Marshall on the Supreme Court. Actually, it was John Adams put John. No, it was yeah, it was John Adams put John Marshall on the Supreme
1: it
0: Court just to piss off Thomas Jefferson.
1: With Ruth Bader Ginsburg.
0: I beg your pardon.
1: Ruth Bader Ginsburg fought against packing the court, and so
0: how did she fight against packing the court? She just stayed longer than she should have because she was sick.
1: Oh my gosh. People
0: well, seriously, what did she do that was packing the court,
1: period.
0: CJ?
1: The Democratic Party is not your grandfather's or your Democrat Party anymore. That's why you have to change your name from liberal to progressive to socialist to whatever your name you want to claim, because your party, the Democratic Party, wants to destroy our Constitution as we well know it. Mm-hmm. And do you want to end the filibuster?
0: You know, I'm torn on that, CJ. Generally speaking, though, yeah, I think that majority rule is what is the essence of democracy. And the filibuster was created back in the 1820s to stop any discussion of anti-slavery. That's where it came from. And, you know, it's just kind of persisted all these years. And I think it's an anachronism.
1: Well, I think your party, again, wants to destroy and run by mob rule and separation powers. They want to
0: I'm not buying it, CJ.
1: All of that.
0: I'm just not buying it. I'm sorry. And you haven't offered any actual evidence.
1: Tell them that, please, Tom.
0: Well, give me one bit of evidence that the Democratic... CJ, talk it over me. Give me one bit of evidence that the Democratic Party wants to destroy whatever it is you're saying they want to destroy. I don't see it.
1: Well, Your candidates certainly do. They stand on stage with Hassan Piker and the filth
0: being interviewed by a podcast. Being interviewed
1: up to your caller.
0: If being interviewed by a podcast host who says outrageous things is disqualifying for a politician, then you got a lot of Republicans who are in deep trouble.
1: Not when you're campaigning with them.
0: I don't know of anybody who's campaigning with Hassan Piker, you know, or Cenk or any of his other relatives. CJ, I'm going to move on, but thank you for the call. It's always nice to hear from you. It's 41 minutes past the hour. John in Grays Lake, Illinois. Hey, John, what's on your mind today?
2: Hi, Tom. This might even satisfy CJ. I have an idea to fully fund Social Security without raising taxes on the middle class. Okay, and the way you do it is we're going to borrow, you know, it starts at what? Everybody's taxed at $184,500 per year. So what you do is we're going to borrow a concept from the what they used to do with health care, the donut hole in reverse. Mm-hmm. So, okay, nobody pays anything over $184,500 until they reach, let's say, $250 million, which is $250 million. And that would basically hook some of the ultra-wealthy people to pay, some of these, the burden of Social Security forever. I mean, it would, think about it. I mean, we'd have to find the magic number, okay? $250 million, maybe... one-tenth of a billion. Mm-hmm. But what are your thoughts on this? Let's use the same concept of the donut hole in reverse against the ultra-wealthy.
0: I love your creativity, John. Just a couple of details here. Number one, you're right. And for people who don't know what you and I are talking about, the way that Social Security is funded is by the FICA tax, you know, by the tax on income. And if you make more than $184,500 a year, you stop paying into Social Security altogether, period. So somebody, you know, a surgeon who makes $500,000 a year or a banker who makes $1 million a year pays, a tiny fraction of their income into Social Security compared to average working people who pay, Social Security tax on 100% of their income. And so, you know, what Bernie and others have suggested is that why don't we cap, instead of having that cap at $184,000, let's just have everybody pay into Social Security. You know, just do away with the cap. Or if you want to protect the high income middle class, the $180,000 to $400,000 a year middle class, which I'm not a big fan of protecting, but if you wanted to, and this is something that the corporate Democrats are all in favor of, you know, say you don't have to pay income taxes. It's your donut hole idea from $184,000 to $400,000, but after $400,000, you have to pay. The problem problem with your idea, John, is that this you know, people who make under $1 million a year, basically, on a regular basis, pay taxes pay the full load of taxes on their income. They're paying 37% federal tax. They're paying, you know, 10, 15% state and local taxes. They could be paying as much as half of their income in taxes. But people who make $2, $3, $5, $10 million a year, or $100 million a year, or $300 million a year, they're paying nothing. They're not paying any income tax on that, because the way that they do it, and this is how Musk is doing it, this is how Bezos is doing it, this is how all these billionaires are doing it, is they don't take any income at all. Or like Donald Trump, you know, they'll take a little tiny bit of income every year. So they, you know, this is why Donald Trump has paid $750 a year on his income taxes for the last 20 years and no more, only $750 a year. Instead, what they do is they borrow against their assets. They've got, you know, $1 billion worth of stock, or a company that's worth something, or in Trump's case, Trump Tower, you know, something that's worth a lot of money. They borrow against that. If they can have their own bank, and some of them do, it's even better, because when you borrow, you pay interest. The interest is typically, you know, 2, 3, 4, 5%, but that interest is profit to the bank. So if you own the bank, you're actually paying yourself the cost of borrowing that money. And then they live on the borrowed money until the day they die, and then their kids inherit the estate basically free of taxes. So, you know, this is the tax avoidance scam that the rich people in America use. They don't have income. They don't pay income taxes, and they don't pay Social Security taxes. So,
2: you know something? I actually did the same thing on a smaller scale with my 401k when I bought my current house. I took out a loan against the balance of my 401k.
0: Yeah.
2: And, you know, I would be paying myself interest. In my case, I defaulted on myself, which was nothing.
0: So you understand how it works.
2: I get your point.
0: Yeah, so you understand how it works. It's an amazing scam that most Americans who actually pay their taxes have no idea that this is what the rich people are doing. But that's the problem with your idea. So, John, I got a boogie, but thanks for the call. And like I said, keep thinking.
2: Thank you.
0: I love the way you're thinking.
2: God bless you.
0: Thank you. Back at you, brother.
2: Thank you.
0: 46 minutes past the hour. I'll be back with more of your calls in just a minute. It's the Tom Hartman Program, the place where despair is not an option. Stay tuned. We'll be right back.

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0: 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Welcome back. 52 minutes past the hour. Picking up your calls here. CJ in Shreveport, Louisiana, from CJ to CJ.
1: That's why I called. My initial sake from Wisconsin. I wanted to lay the smack down on him. I wasn't going to call, waste my call on a Wednesday, but man, he's talking about who wants to destroy the Constitution. Let me mute my TV here. I'm watching you on C-SPAN this time. Okay. Let's see. He was saying that the Democrats are against the Constitution. No, CJ, other CJ, it's the Republicans are the ones that have the Convention of States project attempting to do a Convention of States under Article 5, which could easily become a constitutional convention that could then just repeal and replace the whole shebang.
0: You're right. They've been working on this for 25, 30 years.
1: Yeah.
0: There's a website for it, conventionofstates.com.
1: Yeah, Convention of States. They got a YouTube channel. On their YouTube channel, they have, and we're coming up on the decade anniversary of this, in late September of 2016, when it looked like there was a chance for Trump to get to the White House, so that they might pick up enough state legislatures to cross the board boundary, they held a practice Convention of States, and they have 6 hours of the proceedings of it on their video YouTube channel. Pat Sweeney's in your chat thing might want to put a link to that, and Sue's cool. Put it in the Sue stack. The plus, there's a website called BibleVersusConstitution.org by a man named Ted R. Weiland, a Kenist pastor who has this school course for private and homeschools, for Christian private homeschooling, that has these, it's got a textbook. You can read the primer version for free online that talks about how almost every article, section, and clause in the Constitution is against the divine law of God. Yeah. There was another guy that was a political consultant in Oregon, Dennis Oliver Woods, I think his name was, and he had a website. It's defunct now, but you can get at it with the Internet Wayback Machine, and this is the URL, America-betrayed-1787.org. What happened in 1787 that these people might consider a betrayal of America?
0: That was the ratification of the Constitution.
1: The Constitutional Convention, yes.
0: Yeah. It was the Constitutional Convention. You're right. The ratification was 2 years later, in 89. Yeah.
1: Yeah. And now, I'm so sure CJ in Wisconsin sitting there thinking, well, the Democrats ever got to two-thirds of the state legislatures. They do the same thing. Guess what? We did in 1982. We had 34 state legislatures. Look it up. And we still have the Constitution. We didn't even try when we had the chance. If the Democrats and the left hated the Constitution like the right says we do, the Constitution would have been gone 42 years ago or more.
0: CJ, you brought the receipts. I'm impressed.
1: Yeah.
0: Well done, brother. Thank you very much. Thank you.
1: Alrighty,
0: great talking with you. Great to hear from the CJ in Shreveport, Louisiana there. Jerry in Federal Way, Washington. Hey, Jerry, I got a minute left here on the show. What's on your mind? Jerry? Okay, Chuck in Mountain Home, Arkansas. Chuck, you got the last minute.
2: Yeah, you were shocked. I have everything going at once. I had you on stop. But you say something about the cop was trying to get you to do something illegal. That happened to Ralph Sonny Barger, which is the head of the Hells Angels. And he went to prison for it.
3: Wow.
2: And they actually convicted him. Oh. You know, and he said, hey, the guy got him to say, okay, yeah, that's a good idea. And then he went to jail for it.
0: Yeah, so a cop provoked him into doing something wrong. Interesting.
2: Right. He went to prison. But I don't care for him. He turned into a dictator, too. Chris Christie was the president of Ventura, and he gave his memoirs out after he died. It showed how they turned to them. They had a president, vice president, sergeant arms, all of that.
0: Amazing. Amazing. Chuck, thanks for the story. Thanks for the anecdote. I'm telling you, we've got the smartest listeners on earth. It's such a pleasure and an honor to hang out with you guys every day. Thanks so much for being with us today. We'll be back tomorrow, same time, same place. In the meantime, don't forget, democracy is not a spectator sport. It requires all of us, and that includes you. Otherwise, it's not democracy, right? So get out there, get active, tag, you're in. Have a great afternoon. Be good to yourself and the folks around you. Stay safe. Remember Dolly. Eat your veggies. Get your exercise. We got a big job ahead of us here over the next 10 weeks. I'll catch up with you tomorrow.

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3: The name's Francis Sawyer. But everybody calls me Psycho. Any of you guys call me Francis, and I'll kill you.
4: Ooh.
3: You just made the list, buddy. And I don't like nobody touching my stuff. So just keep your meat hooks off. If I catch any of you guys in my stuff, I'll kill you. Also, I don't like nobody touching me. Now, any of you homos touch me, and I'll kill you.
4: Lighten up, Francis.
5: You're listening to the American Democracy Minute, keeping your government by and for the people. In a 2025 Wisconsin Supreme Court race, Elon Musk gave $1 million checks to three voters, quote, in appreciation for you taking the time to vote. The Wisconsin Elections Commission found probable cause that he violated the state's election bribery statute, and it's finally being prosecuted. At the time, Wisconsin's Attorney General challenged the giveaway, but the Wisconsin Supreme Court refused the case, allowing it to stand. The Wisconsin Elections Commission investigated and found probable cause that Musk and his America PAC likely violated the state's election bribery statute. That statute says any person who induces any voter to go to or refrain from going to the polls, or vote or refrain from voting, is in violation. June 9th, the commission voted 5-1 to refer it for prosecution. Wisconsin Public Radio reports that August 7th, the Brown County District Attorney recused his office because of a conflict and turned the case over to La Crosse County's DA for prosecution. In the meantime, a federal case is pending for a similar ploy in the 2024 election. A Musk statement allegedly suggested the $1 million winners would be chosen at random, but recent admissions from Musk's attorneys said they were chosen for their ability to be spokespersons. A trial is scheduled for July 2027, with Musk compelled to testify. We have more at AmericanDemocracyMinute.org.
6: The opening song is, you know, I don't know who number three is going to be, but damn, number two, and I don't mean it like that. Sorry, I'm stalling to get the screen back because, you know, I never make mistakes, right? I can tell you this, though.

this, though. I'll tell you this, though. Come on, Tim. We'll do it this way. Ready? Go. I'll get copyright violated for this, but I don't care. Sing along, everyone.

and feel the explosion.

0: Tim Curry. He does the rock. Yeah. First song I thought of when the news broke just a short while ago. Cure your ills, man. It's stimulating. That is the now the late, great Tim Curry. That came out in 1979. And I played it on the radio in college when it was brand new. And boy, did we rock out to that one. I hadn't heard that song in I can't tell you how many years. But, oh, my God, I couldn't not play it today. So, you know, screw YouTube and the copyright gods. It needed to be heard today. So, let's see. 2 days in a row, Driftglass. Yeah. Dolly Parton, 80 years old. Tim Curry, 80 years old. Grim Reaper is coming for the wrong 80-year-olds. Let me just, say. My God, Tim Curry had a severe stroke in 2012, and I saw a recent, I was looking at clips earlier, and I saw a something he did on CBS, and you know some people can recover from a stroke, but others sometimes have their faces paralyzed, which appeared to be the case with Tim Curry, and what a shame, everything from that, of course, to Rocky Horror Picture Show, which I know some people are surprised I didn't play, Time Warp or something. But I do the rock, to me, is it. That's Tim Curry. And, so many great TV and movie roles, right? He played...
1: All-time, one of the all-time three scariest clowns ever.
0: Yes, Pennywise, right?
1: Yeah, absolutely,
0: There was that, and what else did... there was an episode of some TV, maybe like an SVU or something, where he played the most terrifying bad guy ever.
1: And if you're a dude, then you've seen The Hunt for Red October 19 times. He is the doctor.
0: Oh yeah, right.
1: In The Hunt for Red October, and without his admittedly small part, but necessary part. That whole movie doesn't work. And he's excellent. He seemed like a really great guy. Play all kinds of characters.
0: Yes.
1: Could do anything, really.
0: Yeah. Oh, life's too short. And we're still seeing, of course, the all the obits, all the tributes to Dolly Parton, and much deserved. And, the song goes, only the good die young. It sure seems that way this week.
1: No. I got to say, we had Dolly Parton for 80 years.
0: Yes, we did.
1: That's pretty good.
0: Yep.
1: That's pretty good. I would have liked 1,000 more of her and 20 more years, but and just a surreally nice person.
0: Yep.
1: I just thought, it's sad, but by God, what a legacy she left behind and what an uncommonly decent person who just modeled the kind of behavior you wish other people would engage in naturally.
0: Yeah.
1: This came to her naturally, and it's talent and actress and generous and kind and a big hero to the gay community. I mean, she checks every box
0: to
1: about
0: everybody
1: being political. Yep. And I was hoping, it was a vain hope that could just be its own thing. We're not like, and then all these other bad things happen. Can't we just for a moment meditate on what a great person this was? Lucky we were. I like the idea of September 25th being Dolly Day.
0: What's September 25th?
1: 925.
0: Oh, 925. Get it? Okay.
1: Yeah. If you can do Star Wars, if May the 4th can be Star Wars Day, why can't? Yeah.
0: Well,
1: yeah,
0: because wasn't, I don't even remember, but wasn't it also Jane Fonda and Lily Tomlin? I mean, those are also two pretty fucking amazing women.
1: Giants. Yeah. Giants.
0: Yeah, so all of
1: Dabney
0: them.
1: Dabney Coleman played a hell of a villain, I got to say. Good for him. But yeah, it was those three. It was those three who killed it. Great.
0: That's when women, women rule. I would like to see a female president in my lifetime. I unfortunately don't think it's going to happen, but it would be nice. I think, I was not a big Hillary fan, although I did vote for her. You better believe it. And as soon as, it came down to two, I was all about Hillary Clinton. And can you imagine what a much better world this would be if Hillary?
1: I am often tortured by the idea because I love science fiction and alternate history and alternate timeline. What do you do? I'm tortured by what would have happened if Al Gore wins in 2000, Hillary Clinton wins in 2016, any of those things, Kamala Harris, Joe Biden wins. All of those are better alternative realities.
0: No kidding.
1: Orders of magnitude than what we have right now.
0: Yeah.
1: And if you can believe it, it was not that long ago that Nancy Pelosi sat with Newt Gingrich on a park bench in front of the Washington Capitol and said, we don't agree on a lot of things, but we can agree climate change is bad and we have to fix it fast. And that, you know, you tell that to kids like, what are you talking about? No, there was a day when Republicans were scared enough of public opprobrium, of people hating them, that they were like, okay, we'll take climate change seriously and we'll sit down, we'll do cap and trade or some other bullshit, but we will actually say it's a real thing and we'll sit with someone we clearly hate to solve a problem. And that was, you know, there was right there, that future was right there for us, right there. Mm. And I despise Newt Gingrich, every fiber of my being.
0: Of course.
1: Because he started the modern, you know, the whole modern madness of the GOP, a lot of it starts with him. But that's gone.
0: Yeah.
1: Those alternate histories are foreclosed to us forever. And now we're stuck with this one where we're going to have to spend, well, not you and me, because we'll be long gone, but we'll have to spend a generation cleaning up this mess.
0: Yes. Yep. And it sucks because, you know, coming into this time, you know, we were on a precipice in 2015, right? 2016, here we were. Yeah. And we could go this way where the future is bright. We could, you know, we could see, finally, we can take a breath, or it goes very dark. And the dark did not seem to be a possibility. It just didn't, I mean, I couldn't conceive of it. Look, having lived in New York as a child and then going back after college and seeing what a clown this idiot was running around the city trying to be Mr. Playboy, going to Studio 54 always with some woman on his arm, oftentimes not his wife, you know, calling into Page Six at the New York Post, pretending to be his own publicist to get press. I mean, he was such a reprehensible joke then that it was inconceivable to me that the American people could vote him into office. Like, no way that's going to happen.
1: Let me just, I will respectfully disagree. The American people didn't vote him into office. Republicans voted him into office.
0: Well, that is very true.
1: Republicans. We just, the podcast that we dropped yesterday at the Professional Left Podcast with Trif Glass and Blue Guy.
0: Yes.
1: We dropped yesterday is the last week, four former Republicans, recently former Republicans, all of them who are now, you know the names, were all willing to like look back past 2016 over the wall, because that's a barrier. You're not supposed to look past that. And we're willing to say, you know, maybe it started a long time ago. I mean, Joe Scarborough was talking about my class of Newt Gingrich, 1994, and maybe that something. And Tim Miller was on there with him saying, okay, I did some stuff I'm not proud of, you know. And Rick Wilson flew all the way to England to talk to a podcast there about how, you know, am I allowed to swear on this show, by the way?
0: On this show? Fuck
1: you. Still good?
0: Of course. Okay. Fuck yes.
1: Because he flew all the way there to first take credit for everything. Yeah, I started the Never Trump movement. Yeah, I did this. Yeah, I was in Lincoln's ear on the eve of Gettysburg, whispering to him. He's just such a goddamn liar. But he said, you know, we all knew that about 25% of the base were, and he's paused for effect for his audience, cousin fucking weirdos. and Stuart Stevens was out there, you know, just last week going, you know, everything I thought I knew about the GOP was wrong. I was wrong. This is not the party I thought it was. They never cared about this shit. So transpose that over the all the time you and I have been working, radio, podcasting, blogging, writing, all those decades where we were saying there's something rotten in the heart of the GOP.
0: Yeah.
1: There's something dangerous, radioactive going on in the GOP. You have to fix it or there will be a horrible price to pay. Well, guess what? Here we are.
0: Here we are.
1: And all those people who are looking back down, boy, That's woof, would have been good if we had some warnings. You did have warnings.
0: Yeah.
1: You had a ton of warnings.
0: Yep.
1: A chorus of liberal voices were telling you, please, for God's sake, stop doing this. And you called us crackpots.
0: Yeah.
1: And you called us nuts and partisan and divisive. And you ignored us. And you still do.
0: Yeah.
1: Because you don't want us showing up on your show now going, well, it's great of you to say that now, Tim. But, you know, where were you 20 years ago? Where were you 10 years ago? What was going on? What was going on with you that you couldn't, yep. that you refused? You made your bargain with the devil. And I guess you thought there'd never be a price for it, right? There'd never be a price to pay for pandering to bigots and imbeciles and fundies to get votes for your candidate.
0: Right.
1: Even though we told you this was going to happen. And when it happened, you're like, oh, we're so surprised. So,
0: yeah.
1: you know, I know the Republicans elected Trump, but the people that elected him, they spent 40 years growing those people.
0: Yes.
1: And developing that base. And with Limbaugh on radio and Fox News, just constantly amping it up and calling us baby killing monsters and calling us scum and calling us communists. And there was never any pushback from the party leadership. They're perfectly happy to take the votes and pretend that what was happening to get the votes was none of their affair, none of their problem. So
0: right. And now here we are. And the thing is, everything you said there, Driftglass, we said it for decades. Now we can say decades. We've been doing this that long. And, you know, they kept insisting on going for the lie. I mean, just can't you have a discussion on an honest footing? The answer is no. They can't. They have to lie, because if they dared to tell the truth, they'd realize how fucked up they were.
1: Well, if they told the truth, the base would riot and they'd attack them. I mean, you know, we told the truth that Joe Biden won the 2020 election.
0: Right.
1: And the base rioted because they didn't want to hear it. I mean, the base is now so far removed from any factual reality at all. I don't know if you know what a coal ash pit is or a coal ash. It's after you burn the coal.
0: Okay.
1: There's all this toxic, you know, ash with lead and cadmium and all this junk in it. And the coal companies didn't really care about containing that. So they made these big pits in the ground. Most of them unlined with all this poisonous junk in it that's now leaching into
0: the ground. Right, yeah. Exactly.
1: And that's the effect of Fox News and hate radio. Long after Trump is gone, the toxic effect of that 50 years of propaganda and lying and telling people just hate the left. The left are the problem. Immigrants are the problem. Gay people are the problem. The toxic after effect of that is going to be leaching into the groundwater for a generation. And I don't know how to get rid of it, because what we're talking about are people. You know, 70 million people who are so fucked in the head that they would rather burn the country down than let anybody else run it.
0: Right. And the thing is, you know, I grew up in New York, and then I worked in New York in the first half of the 80s I was there. So I knew what Trump was, not who Trump was, but what he was. He was a creation of nonsense. So we knew his daddy Trump was a slumlord in Queens. I mean, look, I was born in Queens. I'm from Queens originally. Nothing horrible about Queens, but it's not exactly the upper crust of Manhattan, if you know what I mean. And but he always aspired. He was never good enough, right? And that's the truth about Trump. So he had to pretend. He had to, you know, put on airs. He had to make it big in Manhattan. And then when, I guess, Mark Burnett came to him with this idea about this TV show, The Apprentice, and if I remember correctly, they tried to get someone else to do it, and nobody did. And they thought, oh, we can write this storyline for this idiot and make him out to be this great businessman that he never was.
1: He went bankrupt
0: how many times? And daddy always bailed him out. He never was a good businessman, but that's the persona they created for this character, for this TV show, and it shows you what they think of Mr. and Mrs. Rural America. Those people out in the heartland who don't know any better, and they watch reality TV, and it, what a name they gave it, reality TV, that bears no resemblance to reality. None of it's real. If you believe reality TV is real, I've got some beachfront property to sell you not too far from here. I live in the desert.
1: I had a friend back in Chicago who was a cameraman for one of those shows for a while, and he just was like, dude, it's all scripted.
0: It's all fake.
1: It's all scripted. It's all intentional. It's all designed to heighten. Trump is an invention.
0: An invention. But it's fiction.
1: George W. Bush isn't a rancher.
0: No, George W. Bush is not a rancher. No. They would always send the news cameras out and have him, you know, moving some brush from this pile to that pile. He wasn't a rancher. Come on. No. What, Joe? No.
2: Come on, man.
0: Yeah.
1: Yeah, no, they created a creature called George W. Bush, and they made him a good Christian man who's a righteous and wants to be compassionate conservative, and he has this ranch, and you just want to have a beer with the guy. And he's a moron, and he chooses Dick Cheney as his vice president, and we watched in horror as voters fell for it. Mm-hmm. Enough voters fell for it so that all that had to happen in the very end, as you know, was his brother, who was governor of Florida, mm-hmm. his campaign manager, who was secretary of state in Florida, started counting the votes, and the Supreme Court, which is conservative, gave him the presidency.
0: Gave him the president's 514 votes or something like
1: that. Yes,
0: yeah, the number evades me. But yeah, it was that. And then they said, mm-hmm. stop counting. What do you mean, stop counting? Mm-hmm. I was out of the country when this happened, believe it or not. The whole count, I was over in Kazakhstan mm-hmm. during the whole time that they were the whole count, and the only news I had while I was there was Fox in Russian. And so with occasional, it was terrible. Jesus. Right. Yeah. I had nothing. And the day I came back was the day that Gore conceded. And I'm like, this is a nightmare. This is a fucking nightmare.
1: Yeah, well, and if anybody out there wants to see a pretty good documentary version of that, not an actual documentary, but the movie Recount.
0: Yeah.
1: With Woody Harrelson shows, here's the Bush campaign, here's the Gore campaign. The Gore campaign is all about, we have to preserve democracy. Yep. This has to be dignified. We have to do this according to the rules. And the Bush campaign is like, this is a knife fight for the presidency of the United States. Anything goes. We're going to rip these people apart, et cetera, et cetera, et cetera. And then comes Joe Lieberman. You know, Al Gore's vice president.
0: Joe Lieberman? Yeah.
1: Joe Lieberman, who they all agreed that the military ballots would be counted a certain way because that's the way it always been done. And Lieberman goes on television and says, you know, I don't think we should count those ballots because, you know, and he just knifed him in the back. Absolutely knifed him in the back after he agreed not to. And it was like this cascade of, I can't believe this is going on. I can't believe the Brooks Brothers assholes, yep. Matt Schlapp, who was one of them, was down there in Florida staging a riot because, you know, the vote was being rigged, et cetera, et cetera. And inside of that Bush presidency, you can see the seeds of the Trump presidency. You can see all the same elements in their embryonic form.
0: Yeah.
1: You know, dependence on hate radio, dependence on sort of thugs to get things done, a base that will tolerate lying, demonization, massive tax cuts, huge deficits, which we don't care about anymore, on and on and on. You can see the whole thing played out in miniature going way back to the beginning. And that's when, you know, people of good faith should have stepped up inside the Republican Party and said, this is insane.
0: Right.
1: We need to stop doing this. Joe Scarborough on MSNBC tried to say, well, you know, John McCain, he was a maverick, you know. And so the Republican Party was probably okay, you know, in 2008. And Tim Miller, who I'd never give credit to because he works for Bulwark, and I don't agree with anything they do. But he said, where credit is due, you know what, Joe? No. The reason they got votes was because he put Sarah Palin on the ticket.
0: Yes.
1: And Sarah Palin was winking at everybody.
0: She electrified them, and
1: the base loved her. She was Lady Trump.
0: Yeah.
1: She was the person who appealed to the people who'd become MAGA voters. Yep. That's why. So at that point, they damn well knew who their base was. They knew exactly who their base was, and they knew exactly what worked with the base. And it was demonization, trashing the left, lying, sex appeal, and racism.
0: Yeah, yeah, that's so right. You know, yeah, they got they let the showbiz kids come in and take over and turn it into that Hollywood production, so they could, you know, win over the shrunken minds of the heartland of America. Yeah. Sorry, well, those people don't get out much. Not all, but the Republicans in the middle of the country who, you know, sorry, they don't pay attention to. And then along with the rise of Fox, who called themselves news and lied about everything.
1: Yeah,
0: it's all lies. Well, it's not news.
1: And they had a legitimizer and like Rich Lowry from National Review.
0: Yep.
1: You know, saying, oh, when she winked at me through the television, I stood up a little straighter.
0: Yep.
1: There were little sparkles going on around the room. She was mesmerized. Yeah. And it was like, they got the legitimate, the serious conservative media to go along with the hoax.
0: Yeah.
1: And once you've committed to that garbage, there's no way out, man, other than admitting you're wrong. And once you admit you're wrong, the mob will turn on you.
0: Yeah.
1: So
0: they
1: had to keep getting deeper and deeper. The only way to stop doing it is to stop doing it. But all of them understood.

0: things,
1: All the
0: all the things.
1: things.
0: But we don't have that because the Republicans don't want those things. Period.
1: Yeah.
0: Full stop. They're the problem. Period. Full stop.
1: They are.
0: Yeah.
1: Period. Full stop.
0: And I think we're finally getting a crop of Democrats who understand that the battlefield has shifted. You know, it is not about going on Meet the Press and having Tim Russert interviewed. That's not how you get a message out anymore. That does not work.
1: No.
0: And a bunch of older politicians who are, you know, older than Dolly Parton was in some cases need to go away.
1: Yeah, David Axelrod, go away and shut the fuck up.
0: Yeah.
1: You know, what is this? I don't think John Ossoff should have said Natalie. Hey, John Ossoff.

0: Yeah, John Axelrod, that's buds for you, asshole.
1: Yeah, he got lucky once in his career, hooked into a once in a generation talent, and has been milking that ever since.
0: Yep.
1: And what he said was even stupider, not just that one sentence, but that, you know, that Ossoff had this great paragraph and a great takedown of Trump, but, you know, but this thing, this traveling with Natalie thing sort of was beneath him. Like, hey, asshole, the only reason TMZ is reporting on this, the only reason People Magazine's talking about it, the only reason anybody's talking about the paragraph you want is because he said those two words.
0: That's right.
1: That's how you do politics, dum-dum. Not, it's not 1997 anymore. But he's, you know, him and Carville are just like, please go away.
0: Right.
1: Nobody wants to hear from you anymore. Your expertise was wonderful before the internet existed.
0: That's right.
1: And the modern age. But it's useless now. You're fighting three wars ago, and your advice is getting people hurt, because if they listen to you, they're going to lose. And we can't afford to have anyone lose.
0: Yeah, we're already losing. I mean, look, because the idiot that's in charge, who's doing the stupidest things imaginable. I mean, on every front, from the asinine military leaders are going, what is he doing? Spending billions, and this is many billions with Bs, on our warships that are going out there, the aircraft carriers that launch aircrafts and do it with, I guess, like nuclear precision. But back in World War II times, at first I heard he said, well, I want them to look like they did in World War II. But it's worse than that. He wants the planes that are shot off of those big giant ships to be launched by steam. Because he heard someone told him once, that steam was better. I don't know who, but all the engineers and the scientists and the great minds say, no, what we have now is, this is state of the art. This is what you, but somebody told him some time ago, steam was better.
1: Yeah, I'm sure someone from 1921, when they're building the first aircraft carriers for biplanes, thought, hey, maybe if we could do this with steam, that'd be great. But that was 100 years ago.
0: Yes.
1: And again, he's ripping. It's not that he's ripping out the old systems and putting the old crappy ones back in place. He wants a whole new class of battleship named after himself.
0: Named after himself.
1: Yeah.
0: And to add insult to injury, there is a there was a Navy man, a sailor named. Mm-hmm. I remember learning about him because when I first reading the story about this new ship that's being built, named for Doris. And I can't remember his last name. And I thought, a woman? No, Doris is a man. And it stuck with me. Oh, okay. Dory is what he went by, but his name was Doris. Go figure. Well, Trump has decided, no, this black hero who single-handedly saved a lot of people at Pearl Harbor, the only hero out of Pearl Harbor, ostensibly, he's going to strip his name off that ship that's still being built to name it the Trump. Yep. Are you fucking kidding me?
1: Yep. Well, I go down the list of these things in my head. I assume you do too. And I go, okay, which one of these are smoke bombs and stink bombs? And which one of these are actual bombs?
0: Yeah.
1: And I think ripping up military hardware
0: to
1: satisfy.

0: by is actually actively destroying our ability to defend ourselves.
1: Yes.
0: Putting in a stupid helipad that is unnecessary, building a ballroom, which is nuts. Those are all, please don't look at the Epstein files distractions.
1: Right.
0: Please don't talk about the Iran war distractions. Please don't mention the gas prices are way up and everything else is way up because of me, because I did this. So they're going, they're grabbing as many distracting things as possible, just flinging them out there, hoping that, you know, this is how you confuse, you know, I used to play Frisbee with my dog back in when I was living in the suburbs. You know how to confuse a dog? Throw 1,000 Frisbees.
1: Oh.
0: And then like, oh, what do I do?
1: What do I do?
0: What
1: do, I do? Yeah, that's not, that's cruel.
0: Yeah, well, I never threw 1,000 Frisbees, but I give it to understand. And this is the point. It's like, no, picking out the thing that is important out of all the bullshit they're throwing against the wall is really hard to do these days.
1: Yeah.
0: Because because there's so much garbage he's doing. I mean, this sort of talk about wrecking the Kennedy Center. You know, if I can't put my name on it, I will tear it down.
1: Tear it down. That's in the news today. So, yes. So he's saying, great, if I don't get to put my name on it and do what I want to do with it, the whole thing's going to have to be torn down. What the fuck? Where did that come from?
0: Yeah, well, it's the final days of the Third Reich. You know, I mean, I have these great plans for Germania, which is what I'm going to call it, and have my architect in here. I will obsess over models of buildings I'm going to build while the whole thing burns to the ground. And then what happens in the very end is you blame the people for not loving you enough, and you take it out on them, because that's what dictators do when they're about to fall. They can't take the blame for anything. So it must be the American people that have failed me. And how am I going to punish the American people? Well, by wrecking the military, by putting a testosterone-juiced lunatic in charge of the Department of Defense, by putting a quack in charge of vaccines and the American health system. This is, if you hired 20 foreign agents, you know, assassins, to wreck this country and put them in charge of things, you could not do a better job than Trump has done all by himself with his cabinet and his henchmen and with the full approval of 77 million people who live in this country.
1: And that's what's so astounding.
0: Yeah. Yeah. And I, for one, because I have a very sick sense of humor, I'm enjoying, and I shouldn't, I should be a better person than this, but I'm not. I'm enjoying the Trump voters who are coming forth and going, you know, I didn't think it happened to me. I mean, they deported my girlfriend. They came to at the airport and they put her in shackles. They go away. What's happening to my country? Well, did you vote for Trump? Well, yeah, I voted for him 3 times and I love him. He's a great, but this wasn't supposed to happen to me. The farmers who were getting screwed right and left, like, but what happened? That wasn't supposed to happen. What happened to my vote? I voted for, like, this is what happens when you're too stupid to be allowed
1: to vote.
0: Participate in civilized citizenship. You know, you're just too dumb or too racist to be trusted with the vote. And that's not a test we're going to have in this country, and it never will be. But I do take a certain degree of dark pleasure in watching people who absolutely voted for other people to suffer.
1: Yeah,
0: when it bites them in the ass, they would like to know, who can I go to? Where's the manager? I need to complain to the manager, because this was not supposed to happen to me. Yeah.
1: No, I would love to, you know, convene a focus group, if you will, and get some of these Trump voters together and just ask them, you know, how are you liking things? Because some of them will say, oh, I think he's doing a great job. Really? Tell me about it. What's great? You know, I want to drill down and make them answer the questions. What's great? Yeah. You think he's doing great? He's the best president ever? Because there still are some people saying that. Explain me. Tell me how this works.
0: I have a similar wish that I will share with you. It's not quite the same focus group, but every focus group I listen to with usually never Trump people, you know, centrist people talking to Trump voters going, and the problem with the left is they're so condescending and they're so lectury and they're so light. They wag their fingers at us. It's all across the board. Pick anyone at random out of a group of 100. They're all going to say the same thing. The left lectures me and condescends to me and they wag their fingers and they call me stupid.
1: Yeah.
0: They never ask that person who are being represented as people who have no involvement in politics. They pay no attention. They're the disconnected, irregular voter, except they have really fixed opinions about things. Where did you hear that about the left?
1: Right.
0: Was it because, is it from me? Are you visiting the Drift Class blog and hearing me? Because I'll own that. I call you stupid every day.
1: Yeah.
0: And I'm happy to do it because it's true.
1: Right.
0: If you don't like facts, you know, walk your ass out of here. But where did you hear that the left is this way? And I guarantee you, it's one of two places, either Fox News or the New York Times.
1: Mm-hmm.
0: It's one of those two. And it's because that's all they fucking talk about when they talk about liberals. And you know, because their job is to go dig through some faculty lounge somewhere and find someone who says something mean about the right and say, aha, see, this is how they're all like this. And that trickles down to these people who have fixed opinions about. So I would like to know, I'd like the focus group we convene to ask the question specifically, where you show me on the doll where the liberal hurts you. You know, show me exactly who said it, when they said it, and why you believe it.
1: Mm-hmm.
0: Because otherwise you're just carrying rumors around that you heard somebody say
1: right.
0: to justify the fact that you voted for a monster.
1: Yeah.
0: Now, yeah. Get out of my focus group.
1: Yeah. Yeah. But they, you know, but they'll swear to it. There's, yeah. You know, but he is the best. You know, I see them pop up on TV every once in a while. I'm like, where do they find these people? Apparently they're out there. They find them. They have no trouble finding them.
0: They live all around me. I can take you to them right now. You want to hop in the van? I'll drive you to Harbor Freight and introduce you to five of them. Yeah.
1: So, and look, and I'm in Arizona. They're all over the place here, too, except they're scary here. They're all packing. You know, I don't want to piss any of them off too bad because they'll shoot me, you know. But in a situation like this, I would love. Look, I used to call around the world. I think I need to start calling, you know, America. I need to just start dialing for answers. And, you know, hopefully someone will talk to me. Maybe that's a new feature we try.
0: I've thought seriously, because we have a farmer's market here every Wednesday and Saturday, I think. And I used to be involved in one of the civic organizations that would have a pop-up tent for our little local business organization.
1: Mm-hmm.
0: I've often thought about just renting a spot, if they'll let me, and putting up a sign basically telling me about politics.
1: Right. It's a Charlie Kirk thing.
0: Yeah.
1: Yeah.
0: Just say, no, I don't want to debate them. I just want
1: to
0: hear.
1: Right. Tell me. Talk to me. Right.
0: And because I believe I have a really good feel for what these people think, because I've lived around them. And, you know, the local radio around here is nothing but conservative talk radio. So I have a very good feel for them. But there's always some tectonic movement under the surface, because now it's getting harder and harder to justify the thing they voted for.
1: Yeah.
0: Now they have to live in the reality they created, and they don't like that. So I mean, if I set up a tent, I would expect to hear how it's all Biden's fault.
1: Oh, of course.
0: It's all Obama's fault. Liberals something something, immigrants something something, and around here it's the Muslims.
1: Oh, is
0: they're
1: it
0: coming to get you? Oh yeah, they're playing the hits. Because they have nothing else. They have nothing else to talk about.
1: You mean the countries that Trump is sidling up to? You know, that how he's made enemies of our allies for generations. But the Muslim countries, those are his new buddies. So are they saying that Trump is the bad guy? Because, look, Saudi Arabia, Bahrain, the UAE, these are his buddies now. So are they saying that's who's at fault?
0: You're talking about synapses that never fire.
1: Right, I know.
0: You're talking about logic. You see, you and I have this logic problem. It's like, well, A, it leads to B and B to C, therefore A to C, right? Like, no, shut up.
1: But that's why you have to ask. Look, we're having a conversation here.
0: Right, exactly. And that would then shift over to, well, you know, the trans kids destroying sports, I think, is even more important. Because all they ever do is change the subject. All they ever do, when you catch them in the corner, and say, look, here's all this proof that this one thing you believe is bullshit. Like, it's a squirrel. What about that over there?
1: Yeah.
0: What about all that? What about the tan suit? What about Obama not being a citizen? Come on, what about that? Mm-hmm. What about that, huh? Your hero, not even a citizen. What about that?
1: Right.
0: And at some point, as a mature adult, you go, this is a waste of my time. This is a snipe hunt. This is an attempt to convert someone who will never, ever, ever see reality because they don't want to. Because the minute, if they actually had to face who they are and what they believe and what they have done to this country, you know, they put rocks in their pockets and walk into the sea. Or I should say walk into Lake America.
1: Oh, my God. For those who don't know, the genius in the White House, I don't know why he doesn't call it the Orange House, has decided now that we should change the name of Lake Ontario to Lake America.
0: Yeah.
1: Where the hell? Oh, because he, you can't try to reason how he thinks, because there is no reason there. It's insanity. The guy is demented. He is demented, Don. He belongs in a home. They should come and get him in the men in the white jackets. And they are white.
0: He's just mad. I think he's just mad at the wreck of the Edmund Fitzgerald. I think he hates that song so much. He wants to mess up the lyrics so bad. We have to sort of take care of each other.
1: Yeah.
0: I think Dolly would want that. I think we have to look after each other because we got 2.5 more years of this.
1: Oh, my God.
0: You know, the midterms, I hope, will be generous and kind to us. I hope the gods of et cetera smile upon us. I hope the Democrats do 50, 60, 70% of what they say they're going to do. I know that they can't get anything done because he'll just veto everything. So that's not. But putting the brakes on this lunatic is job one.
1: Right.
0: And I think, you know, we have to get ready that the next 2.5 years are going to be just wild because this guy ain't leaving voluntarily or graciously. He's going to burn down everything he can before he leaves that job and leaves this earth because everyone let him down. You know, if only the public had loved him more, we could have had a great country. But and this really is the end of downfall, you know. When they're walking around in the bunker going, hey, is the German people, they voted for this, you know, screw them, cut their throats, who cares? Like, yeah, you gave him permission to do all this shit, man. You told him it was okay.
1: Yep.
0: So, you know, what are you going to do?
1: It's the national dance is going to be the limbo. How low can you go?
0: And that's what we have to, we have to prepare for all the people who are going to say, I was never there. I never supported him. I don't know what you're talking about. It's going to be a boom market. In absolution and forgiveness.
1: Yeah.
0: And
1: but the damage will be done by then. And then they're going to go around blaming the liberals, don't you know? The liberals, they did this. Joe Biden did this.
0: You will remember the minute George Bush walked out of office, leaving the rubble behind him, the smoking ruins of the economy, a broken healthcare system, a war, two wars he couldn't finish, one of which he just lied us into. The minute he left, the entire conservative media said, well, now we're not going to talk about Bush anymore.
1: Right.
0: This is all Obama. And Obama's failing us. Look at all the failure. He's such a tyrant. He's a failure. They didn't miss a beat. Yep. It was like suddenly George Bush never existed. All this is Obama's problem, and he's failing us. And you know what he should do? He should get to cut this deficit. Goddamn deficit. Where did this deficit come from? And why isn't he cutting it right now in the middle of the Great Recession?
1: Let's talk about that. Because... Joe Biden added a bit to it. But Trump has added a whole lot more and got nothing to show for it except his name on everything.
0: Mm-hmm.
1: Nothing. Nothing. Got poverty, got inflation, got measles coming back. Mm-hmm. You know, hey, we brought measles back. We did that.
0: I never thought. Did I tell you what I learned about measles from an interview I did with a guy? Guy's running for office for re-election in Missouri, a friend of ours, Greg Bush, a friend of our pod, who is nice guy. Greg with two G's, Bush. He was a nurse during COVID, really smart guy, and he's running for re-election, I think, unopposed. And so I had him on. We interviewed, talked to him. I did not know that one of the sinister things about measles is it resets your immune system. So all the things that you were immune to up to that point. Are now you're no longer immune to those.
1: Oh my God! So you got to start over again.
0: You got to start over in lots and lots of cases. I'm like, you're kidding me. He said, no. This is one of the really sinister effects of measles is it cranks everything back to zero. So all that immunity you built up to all those other childhood diseases, they're now virulent again, and you can get them again.
1: Wow!
0: I thought, holy shit! I never knew that. So here's a fun fact for you. Thanks, RFK.
1: How much worse can it get? Now, what's the deal with him? Why is he still there? I mean, that's the other thing is why are these people still there?
0: Because the Republican Party let them, that approved them. I mean, you know, what's his name? Todd Blanche is now the, what, U.S. Attorney? I mean, the Attorney General.
1: Yeah.
0: Because the Republican, the answer to every question, I hate to make this short, the answer is blunt and short, is the answer to every question is of why is Republicans did it.
1: Yeah.
0: Republicans put Todd Blanche in there. Republicans put RFK in there, and they won't take him out, and Donald Trump is never going to take him out because that would mean he's wrong, and he kind of likes what they're doing. They're wrecking the country, and that makes him happy. Because he's a sadist and a narcissist and a scumbag.
1: Yeah. Well, you know, there was another primary day yesterday. And in South Carolina, Darlene Graham, the sister of Miss Lindsay, not only is going to, you know, take over his seat for the short term till the end of the term runs out, but she's the nominee going to the Republican nominee going forward. And when asked about, you know, foreign affairs, well, you know, I don't really know anything about that, but, you know, I support the military.
0: Mm-hmm. That's it.
1: What?
0: Well, and she's, and she ran against an insurrectionist. That's the thing. These are the two candidates from South Carolina. Lindsey Graham's sister, who says, I don't know nothing about nothing.
1: I don't know anything.
0: I don't know a budget. I don't know military.
1: That's not my strength.
0: And against an actual insurrectionist, you know, from J6 insurrectionists. Those are the choices Republicans were given in South Carolina. And one of them had to win. And I assume she's going to get elected. Because you look into the eyes of Republican voters and there's just nobody home anymore. There's nobody there. There's just a cult. And she won, I think, partially because she's got the last name, but the other reason was Trump gave her his endorsement. And in the more medieval parts of this country where people are still toe picking, gas sipping rubes, Trump saying he loves you counts for something.
1: And people wonder why I get depressed.
0: No,
1: you know, the more you think about this shit, really, you could. And look, if it was just me, I'd be able to ride off into the sunset and go, fuck it. I got maybe 5 years left. That's fine. I'll take it. And I'll 80. I guess 80 is the cutoff point. So, you know, this week is, I've been talking about it all week. 10 years. Today's the 26th. On August 30th, 2016, I got my left lung cut out. Lung cancer. Well. Mm-hmm. I'm 10 years cancer free. But this is the 10 years they gave me back. They gave me 10 years of Donald Trump for what? I mean, really? Yeah. You got to look at what is the cost benefit analysis here?
0: Well, okay. But think about all the people you've helped, all the people you've given voice to, you know, I mean, when Fran and I talk about this, we take it semi-seriously as not quite a ministry. But when we hear from people who listen to us, we give you a vocabulary to understand what you're going through.
1: We help
0: you to understand. It's scary and dark and dangerous and weird and upsetting and chaotic. And we help them with the vocabulary to understand why things are the way they are, where they're going, what they can do about it. You know, it's limited. It's voting and postcards and so forth. But that you're not crazy. You're not going through this alone.
1: You're not alone.
0: And I think there's real value in that. A genuine, tangible value in that. So I'm glad you've been around for 10 years.
1: Yeah. It's been a rough 10 years, though. My God.
0: Fuck yeah.
1: You know, if I'm going to have 10 more, can I at least, like, be able to enjoy them? No, you can't have nice things.
0: I think so. I think.
1: Well, we'll see what happens in November. My birthday is November, by the way. I miss it by a day. Election Day is November 3rd. My birthday's the 4th. Come on, man.
0: Okay, come on, man.
1: Well, give me something here.
0: My birthday's the October 30th.
1: Oh, that's right. We're Scorpio babies.
0: Yeah. So I'm anxiously looking forward to what we learn about our country on Election Day in the fall, which is coming right up.
1: I know.
0: It's a breath away.
1: I know.
0: And I am reassured by the degree of panic and heavy-handedness with which Republicans are trying to screw up the vote, because that means they're afraid.
1: Mm-hmm.
0: If they weren't afraid, they wouldn't bother to, you know, try to mess with mail-in ballots and try every trick in the book to screw people over. They're afraid.
1: Yeah. Now,
0: Jared Kushner sitting down with Hakeem Jeffries ain't because
1: what
0: he's
1: confident. What the fuck? Sorry. Hakeem Jeffries, what are you doing? Really? What? Why? What did you get out of that? I want to ask somebody who's going to interview Hakeem Jeffries, because he's not doing

0: the show, please ask him what the fuck. What does he hope to get out of that?
1: I have no idea. I mean, other than I don't know, I don't really care because, you know, whatever is going to happen happens. But it was just stupid. It was just stupid. Bad, dumb politics. I mean, dude, you know, you're sitting down with a guy that the inner circle of a crime family that everyone in your base hates and does not want you to do any business with because they can't be trusted. And sitting down with them to find out, I don't know, fucking affordability or whatever is great. I understand that you come from a different universe of let's all work across the aisle, blah, blah, blah. But right now in this moment, secondly, you're not the freaking speaker yet. Quit measuring the drapes before you win the office, man.
0: Yeah,
1: you know,
0: really.
1: This is, come on. No, but I resent the stupidity of it, not whatever they talked about.
0: Right. No, but think about it. What has Jared done? That would, if he went to him for what, advice on what? Mm-hmm. What could you possibly want to ask him? Does Ivanka want to fuck her dad too? I mean, does it go both ways? I don't know. What's going on there? What possibly could you want to ask him?
1: Mm-hmm. Huh. Well, you know, I don't know. Trying to cut a deal, you know,
0: A hostage deal? Will you take him out, please?
1: If and when you win and the hearing starts and all of the shit that he's done is dragged into the open, is there a life raft for me? You know, that's about all I can think he asked for. Look, if I flip on him, you know, my dad did. So if I flip on him,
0: this would be Jared asking Hakeem for something. Well, that would make more sense if Jared asked for the meeting and said, hey, man, I want to talk to you because, you know, we're not long for this world. So I just want to get out with my head intact.
1: Well, and I want my wallet intact.
0: And my wallet, of course. Yeah. I need the money. Yeah. Yeah. Fuck the family, but, you know, me. You know.
1: I'm just a 30 billionaire kid, you know? What am I supposed to do? Yeah, yeah. My heart bleeds for them all. This is why I will never be president because my answer would be, oh, no. All of you are going to burn.
0: Yeah, right.
1: The French Revolution was rough? Strap in, kid, because you and your whole crime family, I'm going to use all the executive power that your Supreme Court gave to your daddy, and I'm coming for all of you.
0: Oh, yeah.
1: There's no place you can hide. All those ICE agents are going to be replaced by liberals with tasers, and they're coming to your house, and they're kicking in your door, and they're dragging you out and arresting you. And you know what? Guantanamo Bay is still wide open, and we're going to put a whole bunch of you there, and you're going to start squealing on each other because you're weak, stupid people. And we're going to get to the bottom of this in like 3 months because you're all breakable. And that's why I can't be president, because that'd be my first, that'd be my promise. That'd be my first inaugural speech. I turn to them and say, you're all fucked. Now run. I'm giving you a one day head start to get the hell out of my country.
0: Running Man. Let's bring it back. Come on.
1: Yeah.
0: You know, Guantanamo, they've never found a good use for it yet.
1: No. Maybe
0: this is it.
1: Open up that Cuban embargo. Let the money and people come and go and say, by the way, can we just take Guantanamo Bay and use it as a Republican rehabilitation center for, you know, the betterment of mankind? And you know what? The nations of the world, with five exceptions, would applaud us.
0: Mm-hmm. Yes.
1: They'd be cheering for us.
0: Oh, right now?
1: Yeah.
0: Forget it. I would love to see the reactions, just like we got, I don't remember what country it was, but it showed their parliament laugh, just all of them breaking down in laughter when they were told what Trump's reaction was to, what he's suggesting about. It was about taking over Greenland, I believe. So it must have been Denmark or, you know, one of those nations up there. just laughing, losing themselves in laughter.
1: Mm-hmm.
0: And he thinks that people laugh with him? No. There's laughing with you, you know, and then there's laughing at you. Moron. The whole world is laughing at you. That's how it works.
1: Dear Natalie will never let him see those articles.
0: No, but that's why, you know, that's why we're here. I think that's my job is to, I must have it over here somewhere. Oh, I know. Nope. It's probably, see, this is the problem now that I moved everything around. So I don't know where things are, but, I have to go looking, but there are some fun, things that, you know, one of these days, one of these things will get through to him. If I can find them ever.
1: I wish you all the luck in the world with that.
0: Yeah, you know, I will. You know, we had a good song. We've still got a minute and a half here. I've got, the things that I wanted him to hear, you know, and I know he heard them, like, when they were first said, for instance, things like, when this was first said, it was actually the night of January 6th, I believe. Maybe this. Right.
2: Trump is a fucking idiot.
0: No, that.
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5: 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As I See It, Class Warfare, The Only Resort to Right-Wing Doom. 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
6: Welcome to Politics Done Right. My name is Egberto Willis, your host. Good morning, Houston. Good morning, Harris County. Good morning to the great state of Texas. Good morning to the United States of America. And of course, good morning to the entire world receiving our signals via the magic of El Internet, formerly known as the ARPANET, created by whom again? I'm listening. Who created it? We the people. Everything that we have in America, everything that we have, were created by we the people. But those who command the capital are the ones who profit, who benefit from it all. We have to really start understanding and be cognizant of our own worth. We must be cognizant of our own worth. Because when we realize that it is on us, this society, this economy, all the things in this country doesn't happen without us. And those who benefit the most are the ones who have done the least. Do not ever allow yourself to be undermined by those who tell you are undeserving, you are unworthy, and as such, because once you have that in your psyche, you accept just about anything from anybody. That doesn't only occur with your government, it occurs with your spouse, it occurs with your kids. Understand your worth. Please understand your worth. But without further ado, let's go ahead and go to El Resident Genio, genius in El Estudio. In the studio is Jacques Van Beba.
7: We the people.
6: Yes.
7: Good morning, Egberto.
6: Good morning, Jack. How are you doing this morning, sir?
7: I'm good. Good morning, world. Good morning, Houston. We're glad you're here. Today on Politics Done Right, this morning's Politics Done Right connects three stories that expose the same underlying struggle, whether politics will center ordinary people or protect entrenched power. Abdul El-Sayed, walked into Jesse Waters' culture war trap and dragged the conversation back to groceries, healthcare, gas prices, corporate influence, and Medicare for all. Mallory McMorrow is warning establishment Democrats that attacking the left only weakens a coalition that desperately needs to grow. And in California, some of the richest people on earth are pouring money into an advertising campaign to defeat a one-time tax aimed at billionaires. Different stories, same question. Who gets to define the political agenda, the people, or concentrated wealth? Man, that concentrated wealth is a booger bear, isn't it?
6: Yeah, but you know what? It's a bigger booger bear. That how much we the people actually buy into allowing those others, the very tiny amount of folk, to take it all. They do it by our consent. And that's what we're going to start and talk about today. Unless you have something to say before I get started.
7: Well, I was just thinking about this morning. I was doing some writing, but I just couldn't get it done yet. But, you know, if the people want change, they're going to have to change themselves.
6: Right.
7: You know, because when the election is said and done, we still have out of control, over the top consumer consumption to deal with. And that's a driving force behind corporate power.
6: You know, we get so many messages out there, Jack, and, you know, who do you trust? Who do you trust when you're getting your information? I don't know if you remember the days of Walter Cronkite and the others when, you know, people will go to the news.
7: Yeah, I was around then.
6: You were around then. People go to the news and they get the news and, no, you weren't. You weren't. Okay.
7: Yeah, I'm a boomer, man. I was born in 58, so Walter Cronkite.
6: Oh, okay, yeah, you were around. Yeah, you were around. Okay, well, anyway, so, you know, people, there was a certain level of trust people had in certain media. And again, Walter Cronkite was one of the good ones. Now, there have always been bad plutocratic-driven journalism. That's not new at all. It has always existed. In fact, that's why you had the muckrakers, the progressive rags out there that were trying to make sure that the plutocracy doesn't get, you know, overbearing. I mean, that it's always been there. But there's a level of trust. But now we have media that is utterly designed for complete and true deception. I remember Paul Harvey. Yeah, I remember he had a phrase that he used to use at the end of his show. And that's the, what was it again? Yeah, he had a phrase that he ended all his programs with. And I remember I was a tiny little boy when I was, you know, because SCN, the American military radio, would play and my dad would listen to it early in the morning sometime. It was called SCN. And Paul Harvey was one of the things that they would put on. But again, there was a rapport between the media and the people. And I mean, the Powell memo wasn't in full vogue yet. There weren't all these institutions designed to lie and corrupt, etc. And it was a different time. But now, go ahead.
7: Yeah, it was, you know, it was a time media was not profit driven. It was operated in the public interest. And right. That was their underlying value. That drove the truth in broadcast media, you know, especially the three main ones. You know, they competed, but you know it wasn't a profit driven thing. And when Reagan came along and deregulated media, you know, it just went crazy. You know, that's mm-hmm. when the Powell memo came into effect, and they started basically turning media into profit centers.
6: Exactly. Well, you know, we're going to talk about something that, I mean, I'm going to tie a California story to Texas, but it is a national story. But before I get, anything else you have to say before I get started?
7: No, let's get on with the show.
6: Let's get on with the show. Anyway, folks, welcome aboard. In the house, we have Lisa Blair from Atlanta, Georgia, M. Esprit, LG1QC, I believe. Welcome aboard. I think you're on YouTube. The Real Laprie, I think, from YouTube as well. We've got Elizabeth Townsend. Thank you for being here. Robin Mutual. Jacqueline Campisi, our professora, is in chat number one. Thank you for being here. Robin Mutai said, what are your thoughts on DSA political power to control corporations? I don't know if I understand the question, DSA political power to control the corporations. I think corporations as public entities should be public. They are public companies. In other words, we as the people don't understand what corporations are many times. We give corporations a charter to exist as a complete legal entity, meaning it behaves or has certain characteristics of an individual human being. There are reasons we do that in business, so that that corporation carries on. The people who run the corporations don't carry certain risks, etc. The corporation carries the risks, etc. But the one thing you have to remember, a corporation cannot be jailed. Since a corporation is a public institution, we the people should have some form of governance of said corporation. Now, here's the thing. The corporations are our public entities, right? When I say public, it means sanctioned by the public to give an identity, but we have it under autocratic control. It has a board that is not elected. It also has shareholders. It also has executives. And they work pretty much autonomously. The only thing that governs corporations is when we create something called regulations, which they have to follow by law, as every individual has to follow whatever laws there are. But again, we've created that dichotomy that allows these new legal entities to have powers that the individual doesn't have. And that is where we go amok. And that is where the wealthy is able to take over. Because as the stockholders or majority stockholders of corporations, they get to dictate whatever happens there and you get little say. So as an example, in the energy industry, we all have to drive, we all have to go to work, we all have to do these things to exist, but these guys have a monopoly on what energy is going to be. And people say, but you can buy or not buy. You can buy or not buy a pizza. You can buy or not buy certain things that you have agency in. But you can't say, I'm not going to buy gasoline. And you can say, well, you have the choices. Well, if you have the choices to go with four, Shell, Exxon, or whatever, and those four get together and say, we are going to collude, which they do, to keep these prices at whatever, it's a legal way to take your money. It's a legal way to take your wealth, and that's what they do. And that is where we, the people, must have regulations to prevent that. I'm going to kind of talk into that when we talk about the California billionaire tax that they're trying to drag on right now. But anyhow, welcome aboard as well, Jackie Neal, Ginger, Rule of Law, Lynette, our traffic cop, is in the house. Catherine Hill, thank you very much. Farmers against Trump, love you, girl. We've got Joe from California. I appreciate that she wakes up at 4 a.m. to listen to Politics Done Right. Love you, girl. Karen is in the house. We also have John A., Vegan Cindy, and her second better half, Joe. We have Jane B. in North Carolina, Libra, and quite a few others. I can't get to all of you, but you understand. Love you all. All right. Let's talk about what's going on in California. We're going to tie that into Texas and then the rest of the country. All right. The billionaire-backed group launched an ad blitz against California wealth tax. Of course they did. Organizations backed by mega billionaire, including George, Google co-founder Sergey Brin, and notorious venture capitalist Peter Thiel, have launched an advertising blitz aimed at convincing California voters to oppose a one-time, hear this, I disagree with it, it shouldn't even be a one-time 5% wealth tax targeting the very richest people in the state. The two most prominent groups fighting the tax, which will appear on California's November ballot as Proposition 40, are Building a Better California and Californians Against Wasteful Spending and Higher Taxes. The former group, funded in large part by Brin, debuted its first television ad on Tuesday, just the start of what's expected to be a massive propaganda push against the proposed tax. The New York Times reported that the first ad from Building a Better California emphasizes that unions representing teachers and firefighters oppose the tax, along with the state's top politicians, including Governor Gavin Newsom. I think that makes you disqualified to be president, in my opinion. The ad makes no mention of the billionaires who vigorously oppose the tax. The coalition, again, and there are billionaires who vigorously oppose the tax. Most. The ads makes no mention of those billionaires. The coalition spearheading the wealth tax campaign is led by Service Employees International Union, United Healthcare Workers, a great organization, SEIU, UHW. The tax proposal has won endorsements from the California Federation of Labor Unions, the California Nurses Association, who's working very hard for Medicare for All. I love that group. I've interviewed the president of the group. They are busting their butts for Medicare for All, among other things, and the California Democratic Party, along with high-profile progressive lawmakers, including Representative Ro Khanna, Senator Bernie Sanders, and more. Dave Regan, president of SEIU-UHW, told the Times that supporters of the tax are not going to try to compete at all with the billionaires on broadcast television. Brin's group is reportedly set to spend more than $90 million on ballot initiatives this year. I want you guys to think about that. They can just throw out $100 billion like nothing, right? Hey, that is less than a crumb for Elon Musk or all these billionaires. $100 billion to save 5% of your wealth? Think about it. Oh, not bad investment if it works. Instead, the Times reported union plans to spread its message through text message, social media, door knocking, and slate mailers, making the most of the powerful endorsements it recently won from the California Democratic Party and the California Federation of Labor Unions. The last week, Thiel back group Californians Against Wasteful Spending and Higher Taxes launched an online ad that falsely characterized the proposed billionaire levy as an everyone tax and a Trojan horse. You know, they'll do that all the time. They'll go ahead and tell the poor, hey, if they're taxing us, the rich, now, remember, they're coming for your dollar. No, who is they? We the people are us. And we are the people whose coffers, who cannot fix the sidewalks, fix the streets, educate the kids, pay the tuition for college, educate the doctors, because there are some people called billionaires that are legally stealing our wealth. Yes, they are the villains in this thing, guys. Yes, the economic system gives them the ability to do, but they are the villains. There is a villain in the problems we're going through as a country right now. And if there's a group benefiting at the expense of the other, that group who's benefiting, that's a villain, or they are villains. The ad features a menacing AI-generated caricature of Sanders and other supporters of the tax, who are shown forcibly seizing residents' property, including a boat, a kid's scooter, and an elderly woman's television set. Look, those kind of ads need to be countered because they miss the point, and Americans don't get a chance. They're working so hard, you know? Americans are working hard. We're the hardest working people on the planet, and we don't benefit from our spoils. We don't. We don't benefit from our spoils, from our work. Those with capital, those that sit in the high offices in San Francisco, in LA, in New York, in Houston, in Dallas, in those beautiful skyscrapers that we said, look at what capitalism built. Nope, we built that. We built it. And after we built it, we can't use it. After we built those great rockets, a few billionaires get a chance to jump in to see the earth from 65 miles above. We work. You know, who was on my show recently? And they were calling employee slavery slaves. And he said, but I don't want to use that because I don't want to demean or cheapen what chattel slavery was. And I told that person that I was interviewing, I don't think it's something you should be concerned about because everybody understands what chattel slavery is. And we all need to understand that corporate employment is just what we call, we can categorize it. Just like we had chattel slavery, we can categorize antiseptic slavery as a new kind of slavery that is more insidious because as you're enslaved, you don't even quite know, you know? You remember when Ford used to pay his employee enough money? He said he paid his employee enough money, not because he thought they earned it, not because he thought he wanted to make them have a better life. Nope, that's not why he paid them more. He paid them more so they could afford to buy another Ford. That is what we're talking about. The work that I do, the work that many of you do out there, you do because of your basic care for humanity, your basic care for that other person. But that's not why these corrupt billionaires do what they do. They only release money if they think they can multiply their money on said release. And now that the government of California is saying, or the people are creating a referendum that says, you know what? Let's crawl back 5% of your ill-gotten gains. They're screaming and they're willing to pay $100,000 to mislead you into thinking that you are undeserving of taking back some of the money that was illegally stolen from you. Think about that. Journalist Judd Legun, author of the popular information newsletter, noted that the fundamental premise of the ad is false, the one that's saying they're coming after YouTube. It claims that the initiative's drafters included a provision that allows them to turn the tax on you, Legume wrote. The initiative says that the tax can only be amended by the legislature through a two-thirds vote of both houses. Even then, any changes must be consistent with and further the purpose of the $2026 billion tax act. The ad claims that every Californian will have to report all their assets to the state tax board. Under the initiative, Californians just have to certify that they do not have $1 billion or more in assets by checking a box. This will be an easy calculation for nearly all Californians. And why is that? Because most do not have $1 billion. Like many people who've called into the program before, do you know how difficult it is to raise $1 billion? And to think that one of the most inept folks walking the planet has over 200, 300, 400, 500, $600 billion? And I think he lost his trillionaire status because the stock did exactly what we expected it to do, and that is kind of disappear as far as earnings. So anyway, I want to tie that here into Texas. And here's why. Texas, let me go to the thing that I was researching before I started the show. Texas voters approved a constitutional amendment last session to ban the legislature from creating a wealth tax. In other words, while Californians threw onto their ballot a vote on whether to charge a billionaire tax, a wealth tax, Texans voted not to do so. On November 7, 2023, Texans voted on Proposition 3, the Prohibit Taxes on Wealth or Net Worth Amendment. The measure passed with 67.89% of the vote. 67.89% of Texans said, we don't want to tax wealth of the billionaire. It added language to the Texas Constitution, and hear this, that prohibits the state legislature from imposing a tax based on the wealth of net worth of an individual or family, including the difference between their assets and liabilities. Think about that, folks. We put ourselves in chains, you know, and we put ourselves in chains because we believe the fallacy that those wealthy billionaires earned their money. I want to put a caveat on that. Look around Texas when you fly over. You see a lot of those little squares, holes you can see from the airplane in West Texas. And when you see those holes, each of those things that you see in West Texas is a spigot going into most of the times public land or ranch land that is a straw that is pulling oil out of the ground. And as you pull that oil out of the ground, that oil wasn't placed there by those wealthy oil companies owned by the wealthy billionaires and sucking that oil out of the ground. That oil was there. And all these Texans have gotten wealthy out of using that straw to suck that oil out of the ground. And they accumulate all this money from the resources of the country. They accumulate that money. And then when we say, we want some of that money that the land gave you, that you took that straw and took out of the land, because it's our country, it's our state. And the riches from our state should belong to all of us. Yes, you should be fairly compensated for drilling and getting it, but ultimately it should belong to all of us. But no. So they get wealthy off of that. And when we go back and say we want, when Texans said, or when we put on the amendment, when they put that legislature put that on the amendment on the ballot, they put ads out there that make us believe that we would slow down business, that we would, but that by having that tax on this, we would slow down business or we're doing something to harm ourselves. 67%, almost 68% of Texans misled into believing that they are not worthy of their own spoils, of what their land had given them. 68%. That is major confusion, folks. That is major confusion. And that is why we are in the state that we're in. That is why El Señor, the billionaires can have all the money, because we ceded it to them. And as we are lacking in health care, you know, you can't go to the medical center. We have the best medical center here in Texas, if you can afford to go. You know, we did it
5: to ourselves because we allowed others to mislead us. So here we have in California, they're going to get the opportunity, like Texans gotten, to decide if they are going to tax billionaires. But what we need is a national

0: Peter. Come on in, Jimmy.
1: Good morning, Egbert. I have two items. First
0: Yes,
1: of
0: sir.
1: all, President Trump is putting a 50% tariff on $20 billion worth of goods coming in from Canada. He has
0: Yes.
1: no right to put any tariffs on. That's a job of Congress. And now Canada's standing up to him. They're saying we're going to put dollar for dollar tariffs on American goods. So Trump is starting this economic war with Canada. He acts like a big bully. If he doesn't like something about our country, he puts a big tariff on him. But that's an illegal tax, and
0: You're
1: Trump
0: correct.
1: should be penalized for doing that. The other thing is our federal debt hit $40 trillion this year. It's a huge debt. It's been going up really fast under Trump and Biden, they said. And we're paying $1 trillion a year in interest on that debt.
0: Yeah,
1: If
0: we
1: we
0: spoke
1: didn't
0: about
1: have
0: that yesterday. Yeah.
1: If we didn't have that debt, that money could go for roads, education, health care, whatever. $1 trillion is going to pay just interest. So,
0: you know why we'd have that, Jimmy?
1: What's that? What's
0: Do you
1: that?
0: know why we have a $1 trillion interest payment?
1: Yeah, because the Congress is not paying for everything they're spending money on. They're just borrowing money. And that's why the debt goes up and up and up.
0: Okay, I'm going to tie that end of your story into what I'm talking about, because it is an integral part of the entire story. But anyway, I thank you very much, Jimmy. As usual, you always have some. Oh, there's one thing, Jimmy, that I was supposed to start the program with that I didn't, and I'm almost ashamed of myself. We lost a hero. We lost a woman who worked her butt to death and who brought a lot of joy to Americans and around the world, whose philanthropy, from the money that she earned, let me qualify it, Dolly Parton earned her money. And as she earned her money, and she didn't forget that the ability of her earning the money came from all those that surrounded her. And with her great talent, she created much, and she gave back so much more. Dolly Parton, rest in peace, one of my heroes, and someone we should love dearly as an American, that shows that everybody who displays humanity should, yes, be deserving. Go ahead, Jimmy. What else?
1: I agree.
0: Yes.
1: I agree. She's a wonderful lady. I visited her Dollywood amusement park one time in Tennessee, and she was a great entertainer, and always had a big smile on her face. And, we will miss her.
0: And you know, Jimmy, one other thing that Dolly had was she always gave you the word of encouragement. You can do that. Come on, you can try. If you don't try, and you're not doing. That was a wonderful woman. So to her family, our most sincere condolences. Listen, Dolly, love you, girl. Always did.
1: Yeah. She had a great comment. She said, if somebody doesn't have a smile on their face, give them one of yours.
0: Absolutely. Absolutely. Thank you very much. You have a good one, Brother Jimmy. Anyway, let's go to Bobby. Thank you, Brother. Bobby, come on in.
2: Hey, good morning. I just wanted to give a couple of numbers here. So the national debt is at 40, I think it's 0.2 trillion. If you were to divide that by the total population of the United States, like every man, woman, and child, that's like $117,000 for each person.
0: Wow.
2: Mm-hmm. Regardless of their age. And if you take the interest, the $1 trillion, and you divide it by the number of taxpayers, that's $615 a month we're paying per person just in interest. Anyway, that's all I wanted to say.
0: Thank you, Bobby, for doing those numbers. Very, very good thing to do to put some perspective, because when you hear $1 trillion, these numbers start getting so big, they all wash into one. When you put it that way, it's a lot more understanding. Thank you, brother.
2: Have a good day.
0: All right. Anyway, getting back to the subject, Jimmy brought up the $1 trillion a month or the trillion.

0: $1,000 a year in interest payment. In other words, when we pay taxes every year, that a trillion, I think it's probably like, I don't know, 18% of all the money we send to DC first goes to pay the interest. And who gets the interest? Those same billionaires that we're talking about, right? Because we got this big debt because we didn't collect all the taxes for the spending that we must do. People always say wasteful spending, wasteful spending. The wasteful spending that we do is not the waste. It's not spending on what they like to call entitlements. That's not the wasteful spending that we have. The wasteful spending that we have is the spending that we have on corporations. Things like subsidies for ADM. Things like subsidies for the oil companies. Things like subsidies for capital. There is so much that we don't collect taxes on for the wealthy folks that when it is that we still have our commitments to spend, we still have to build roads, we still have to pay Social Security, we still have to pay Medicare, we still have to do all those things, right? But the wealthy doesn't want to pay their share on all the people they depend on that. And here's what happens, guys. So when they don't pay their taxes, what they do is they have to put that money somewhere because they want that money to make money for them. So they loan the money right back to us. So we go into deficit spending by choice. By not charging them, we create a deficit. And then they say, okay, I will give you an IOU. And then you will continue to pay me every year for the money I loan you. So I still have that money in the form of a piece of paper you gave me that say, I owe you this. And on top of that, I'm getting a free salary from you called interest on the debt. Man, talk about creating, being able to make money and prosper on the backs of everybody else. You have to identify a villain. Because it is the villain. It is the villain that has us in this condition. And remember what I told you. Texas, on their, they voted not to apply any wealth tax. And let me tell you how difficult it will be to turn that around. In Texas, the average citizen cannot put a ballot measure on the Constitution. It has to be done by the legislature. And for the legislature to do that, you need 2/3 to do that. And given that we are going to have more than a third, at least over a third, right now we have much more than a half of the legislature is Republican here, it's likely that we'll have a third, at least a third Republicans for the subsequent future, which means that we likely will be unable to remove that wealth tax, which means our only saving grace is to have a national wealth tax. And remember, national law, the supremacy clause, national law overtakes regular state law. We need a national wealth tax. I mean, what California is trying to pass is a one-time 5% wealth tax. I think they are being generous because much more than 5% of their wealth should be considered earned. None of that is earned money. You know who earned that money? All of you Californians. All you Californians earn that money. How? The overpriced real estate that you're paying for, the overpriced rents that you're paying for, the overpriced taxes that you're paying for. Ultimately, that goes into the coffers of the billionaires. One of the reasons that continues is that we, and I include myself in that, we have been unable to earn your trust in telling you we are the ones screwing ourselves. Well, November gives us a huge opportunity to turn all of that around. Hey, Chris, out of Ukraine, thank you for being here. How's Kyiv? Give me an update. Joe, come on in. Line number one.
1: Hey, Egberto, this is super quick. So of that $1 trillion in annual debt that we pay, $640 billion of that goes to the upper 20% of wealthy Americans because they hold the vast majority of those treasury securities. That's it. So out of the $1 trillion, $640 billion a year go to the top 20% of the wealthy Americans.
0: Hold on, Joe. You know what I would wonder? I don't know if you did the calculations. Of that, you know, because a lot of times they do that to show, well, look, 20% is a large number. I would love to know what the top 1% pays. How much of that goes to the top 1%? That would be an interesting number.
1: Yeah. Well, the top 1% hold one third of all the treasury securities.
0: There you go.
1: So I haven't done the math on that. That would be interesting, but let's say, yeah. So they hold one third. So they would get, So $333 billion a year go to the top 1%.
0: 1%.
1: In terms of the interest that we pay on that debt.
0: That's an exponential curve, brother. Take a look at that. That is an exponential curve. We're just as what we've always said. It skews to the top. Thank you for that, Joe. Have a good one, my brother.
1: No worries, man. Hey, you know what? Math doesn't lie. Have a good day.
0: You too, brother. Math don't lie. Johnny, come on in. Line number two.
2: Amen, a woman to that. Numbers don't lie, Republicans. And now, centrist Democrats do.
0: Yes.
2: So, we not only need what we need, not only that, but we also need to put a moratorium on additional Pentagon spending pending the outcome of an extensive, comprehensive forensic analysis and investigation. And bringing those who are found guilty, bring them to trial and incarcerate them. Enough is enough already. The Pentagon is bleeding us dry, along with Wall Street criminals. And how about we institute a reestablish a nationwide progressive income tax code, but this time with no loopholes for the ultra-wealthy. And we also can do a nationwide jamboree. I'm not a Boy Scout anymore. A nationwide jubilee. And a jamboree, too, with some barbecue and donuts and stuff.
0: This sounds so Johnny.
2: Yes. Also, let's go over to the Cayman Islands and all these other offshore bank accounts in these offshore places and go there with marshals and say, all these bank accounts are frozen until we find out who owns what, and then we take that money back, because you and I both know the vast majority of those monies have not been honestly earned. They've been stolen. They've been harvested by the corporate industrial oligarchs from people like you and me. Enough is enough already. Ooh,
0: enough.
2: Like a poem.
0: Enough is enough. I'm going to start calling you the poet, man.
2: Yeah, I should be the mayor, but I got downgraded, huh?
0: No. Look. Who says a mayor can't be a poet?
2: Yeah, I guess. Except the one we got in Houston right now. He definitely not a poet.
0: Let's not talk about that one. Let's not talk. Let's not add that to the discussion. Please don't let me add that to the discussion. Please don't let me add it. Anyway,
2: no.
0: I know you guys control the program, but yeah.
2: It's also part of that jubilee is it means that you don't pay interest to these oligarchs on these loans for the infrastructure. You declare that null and void. That's part of what a jubilee is.
0: Yeah, well, what can I say? Anyway. Thank you, Johnny. You have a happy day. Oh, happy day. Anyway, going back to what we did here in Texas. Now, when I see that Texans by a 67% say we are going to prohibit ourselves from passing a wealth tax. That's like tying your hands behind your back and saying, remember, the wealthy has the ability to curb laws, to create whatever. So we have shot ourselves in the foot in Texas. Why is it that we, the average middle class and the poor, are always there to protect those who are harming us? It is like spousal, it's like the support of spousal abuse. You know, we always talk about, well, you know, why did he stay with her after she's been abusing him for all these years? Why did she stay with him after he's been abusing for so long? There is a psychology behind it, and there's also not knowing what comes if you do. A lot of people think, well, I don't, if we go ahead and tax those guys, they may do something to us. And one of the things that they like to say is, oh, they'll take their money and run. They ain't going anywhere. And let me tell you why. Because you see, here in America, until Trump at least, we were a nation of laws. We followed most of the times our rules. We never honored our treaties. You know, a lot of our treaties we don't honor. But at least the compact that we make in business, in your retirement, in all these things, we followed the law. Nobody came and said, all right, new administration, this is gone, that is gone. So that's why the billionaires are still here. But you know what? Let me tell you, and I need you to understand this. You cannot fear when they say, oh, if we tax them, they're going to take the billions and run. Or they're going to go to another country. They're going to go to another state. If we try to tax them, they'll do something to harm us. They cannot do a damn thing to harm us. Their wealth came from us. We are the ones that created it. We are the ones that are maintaining it. And we are the one that now decided to safeguard it in Texas. They don't have a choice but to stay in America. You can say, oh, they can go to another country. Where are they going to go? All the other countries have Medicare for All of some sort. Okay? All the other countries in the world. And if they go to more countries where the plutocracy can buy things off, these are also countries where if a new dictator comes into the fold, he just says, all right, bye, we have your money now. So they don't have anywhere to go. They have to depend on the security of the United States. So we can't buy into the crap that they're going somewhere, they're going to park their money somewhere. Even if they want to park their money in the Cayman Islands, the only reason the Cayman Islands is a safe place to park their money is that if the Cayman Islands misbehave and try to take their money, the U.S. military is going in. All right? They are keeping their money here because there are a lot of stooges, we the American people, who have the most powerful military that prevents their money from being stolen in places where the U.S. military wouldn't be effective. So I want you guys to understand, we have got to stop shooting ourselves in the foot. We have got to start understanding economics. We have got to stop, you know, yet the billionaires do what we allow them to do to us. We have to grow las pelotas and say, no, we're no longer going to allow that. Folks, the telephone number I have, let me see, maybe I can play the one with El Sayed. I have enough time for El Sayed. That's about the only time that I got now, since no calls are in. Here we go right now. This is why I love the new, young, vibrant, progressive politicians vying for Senate, Congress, House of Representatives, and all over. Because unlike the establishment, they have no fear. They're ready to answer and fight back. They owe nothing to the corporatocracy, because again, the corporatocracy used all their money to try to get rid of them. $60 million to try to get rid of Al Sayed. $16 million to try to get rid of Angie Nixon. And so many, like the president up against Mamdani. We had the young lady out in Colorado. we had Hung that almost did it. The one who had the real message almost did it. But again, the pressure was too hard. But you know what? I want you to see the difference between how a Hakeem Jeffries or one of these old types that refuse to really hold the bull by the horns and the way they answer questions. You've seen it before. I've played a whole lot of that. I want you to watch Al Sayed in action, not on MS Now, not on CNN, but on Fox News. Check this out. We'll take it on the other side.
3: Michigan Senate candidate Abdul El Sayed walked into the lion's den Monday night, joining Fox News host Jesse Waters, where the conversation quickly devolved. Take a listen.
4: The issue that people are worried about is not that somehow somebody's going to come and push a real law on them. The issue in Michigan is people are worried about how they're going to afford their gas.
5: You guys love to play this game.
4: Where you use these words that sound really foreign actually having to talk about the issues that everyday people like to talk about.
5: Should men play women's sports?
4: So I'm running for U.S. Senate. Jesse, it's insane. I'm out here trying to take on like the healthcare crisis and big pharma, and you're asking me about who gets to play what sports. It's silly.
5: You seem a little naive, Abdul. I give you credit for facing the music, but some of the stuff's just straight up wacky.
4: You know you didn't ask me about?
5: What?
4: We got a president of the United States who cares more about the drapes in a ballroom that shouldn't be built than he cares about the war he just got us into, or that he cares about the affordability crisis. That seems to me to be a little bit wacky.
3: Sawyer Hackett and Nikki McCann-Ramirez are back with me. Sawyer, talk to me as someone who has sort of made these decisions about where to place candidates. What's the value of El Sayed doing that interview?
6: Yeah, I mean, as a content creator and former political strategist who's advised campaigns and candidates, I think that was a stroke of brilliance on Abdul's part. But to me, this interview exemplified two things. Number one was that, you know, Fox News continues to just be a propaganda tool of the right wing, that they only exist to kind of launder out these culture war issues that no one's actually talking about at kitchen tables or in American households. They're just topics on Fox News that actually help Republicans win by dividing the electorate. And two, you know, this exemplifies why we need a new generation of leadership, a new generation of messengers within the Democratic Party who can go into these tough interviews, answer these ridiculous questions, and pivot it back to a message that's about their campaign, their vision for the state. And I think that's exactly what Abdul did. I think he ended up making Jesse Waters kind of look like a fool, asking these ridiculous questions about, you know, transports or whatever it may be. While he was focused on the affordability issue, constantly pivoting back on every single question to that, or pivoting back to the shortcomings of his opponent in that race, Mike Rogers. And so, you know, I thought it was great. I thought it was a strategically smart move for Abdul to go there and kind of break up that narrative, get in their face and have them ask those questions to his face. But more than that, I think it also just exemplifies why we need these talented messengers within the party.
3: I have about a minute left, but part of what that exchange crystallized to me is something I have heard from people who do polling and focus groups, which is the idea that is cutting through is Trump is focused on everything except that which matters.
7: Yeah, absolutely. And in an election like the one in Michigan, you can't be preaching to the choir. You can't be preaching to your online audience, your cable audience, whose vote you already have. The division there is that Fox News is speaking to an audience of one, the president. Fox News runs its content strategy almost entirely off of the reaction it gets from the White House. Whereas I think Al Sayed's campaign understands that there is potentially an audience of voters of either moderates or independents who have the habit of viewing the channel and are not happy with what they're seeing in their day-to-day lives. And that's where the split is. And I think they made a very smart choice of choosing Jesse Waters to do this, because Jesse Waters, he's no Tucker Carlson. He's no Bill O'Reilly. I've described him before in my writing as like a sentient frat paddle. And that's really it. He's someone who's very easy to hook into the argument that you want to make. And that's what ended up happening. He ran circles around him, essentially saying, you're focused on dumb culture war issues. I want to talk about the price of housing, the price of healthcare, the price of gas. And if you don't want to talk about that, I'm not going to entertain it.
3: Who is the snowflake now?
0: Now, folks, this is how it is done. Respectfully, but not stepping back, stepping into the fight, stepping into it and putting them on the defensive. After all, we are the ones with the right virtues. We are the ones with the morals. We are the ones that have and care about humanity. You don't care about humanity when you're passing the big, beautiful bill that takes away people's Medicare, that takes away people's food, that takes away the ability for people to make the kind of living that they need. That's not humane. That's not humanity. We are the ones who are promising those values. We are the ones given the dignity of work. We are the ones that are doing that. Progressives are. So don't, we should never sell ourselves short or be fearful that they would call what we're trying to do, you socialists or whatever. You know what? Because ask them, what is it that we support? What is it that we are doing that you don't want us to do? Please tell me. Let's enumerate all the things that progressives stand for. And don't, you see what, you see where Jesse had to go? Do you want women to use the same bathrooms? Do you want Sharia law? It is, it borders on, I won't use the word because I try on my podcast to be a positive intent solely. But again, they cannot argue on the things that Americans want. And we should assertively go out there and discuss what Americans are saying that they want and start to tell Americans, we are going to provide it and this is how. We are going to recover that which was stolen. We are going to ensure that we have a democracy that works for everybody. That's nothing to be ashamed of. That's nothing to be scared about, taking the assertive action and never, ever being on the defensive. You do not get on the defensive when you are the one that has the values. Do not get on defensive when you are the ones with the values. And you see, that is what we forget. We forget too often. It is us who support humanity. It is us who support human values and human virtues. And we should walk the walk. We should keep our heads up high and don't fall for the okey-doke that they have tested that work with too many. That 67% of Texans said, billionaire, screw me deeper. Joe, you got 30 seconds. 30 seconds. I got to close the program.
1: Boy, 30 seconds. Okay. Well, I totally agree with you. Focusing on everything but the things that matter that the Republicans do definitely provides counter messaging opportunities that basically write themselves when the Republicans use false narratives and fear messaging, like picking, you know, chair picking issues on the DSA platform. That's great. They pivot into, you know, I'm glad you brought that up, and then launch into the kitchen table issues. Then when they say, well, we can't afford it, and then you can launch into and pivot and say, well, what we can't afford is.
0: Thank you, Joe.
1: Or talk about how to use
0: I'm tight time. Thank
1: basically.
0: You. You're right. Got to go. Got to go. All right, Joe, real quick, 10 seconds.
8: Bless Dolly Parton. You know, my favorite movie of hers was Steel Magnolias. They had a great cast of women in there and Sam Shepard, and it was just a great movie if you want to reminisce on that one.
0: Beautiful woman, beautiful woman. Thank you, Dolly, for all that you've done for humanity. Thank you, thank you, thank you, folks. Thank you for listening to the program. Love that you're here. Love you all. My name is Egberto Willis. This is Politics and Right, and you guys know how I end this, baby. I am what? Out!
9: Welcome to Politics Done Right. I am your host, Egberto Willis. This is a progressive program that will take the mystery out of politics. This is the program that will encourage you to make sure government becomes we the people. Whether you are liberal, progressive, conservative, or otherwise, you get to air your point of view. We are an independent media outlet that, unlike mainstream media beholden to corporations, we only owe allegiance to you. Remember, you can also send me a tweet at EGBERTOWILLIES. That
10: You're listening to the American Democracy Minute, keeping your government by and for the people. June 25th, a Massachusetts federal court blocked portions of President Trump's executive order directing the U.S. Postal Service to verify a voter's citizenship before receiving or returning a mail-in ballot. August 24th, the U.S. Supreme Court's majority stayed that order, ruling the states had not yet been harmed. A First Circuit panel had upheld the lower court, and August 11th, the district court expanded the injunction nationwide. It blocked USPS from implementing the order's sections 2 and 3 and agreed states had been harmed because the election was imminent and they had already begun preparations. But in a 6-3 decision August 24th, the High Court's majority wrote that states were not harmed. Quote, "The hypothetical future harm that the states fear, the Secretary's implementation of Section 2, is far from certainly impending," unquote. The majority also said the Constitution's Elections Clause granting the states authority over elections, not the president, didn't apply. Quote, "This internal directive does not regulate the state's voter registration processes." Justice Jackson dissented, writing, "The court has held for a while now that even valid dissenting election-related legal claims can come too late. Today's revelation is that such claims can also come too early, never mind that an election is looming and related harms are presently occurring," unquote. I'm Brian Beal.
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12: Donald Trump woke up this morning and decided the United States should rename Lake Ontario to Lake America because he's angry with Canada and furious with Ontario. And somehow, and this is really weird, that was not necessarily the strangest thing about the message he posted to Truth Social onto a Truth Social for his Canadian counterpart, starting with, quote, "The United States is giving serious consideration to changing the name of Lake Ontario to Lake America, in that we don't expect to doing much business with Ontario any longer. Thank you for your attention to this matter." The president of the United States, the actual president, as horrifying as that is to acknowledge, apparently unable to complete a basic English sentence, unless it's Natalie Harp typing out these posts, which sometimes it is, and in which case she can't complete a basic English sentence, making an announcement that he may rename an international body of water to punish a Canadian province that is not just saying, "Do whatever you want to us, sir." Now, Lake Ontario, some of you may remember from elementary school lake geography. Lake Ontario is shared by the United States and Canada. And Trump can certainly order the American federal government to call it Lake America. He could do that. He could demand that every Republican politician solemnly repeat, put their hand on their heart and say, "I pledge allegiance to Lake America." He could do that. He could force government maps to say Lake America. But that doesn't change what it's actually called by the international community, and it certainly doesn't change what Canada calls it. And if this sounds familiar, it should. This is the same stupid routine we saw with the Gulf of Mexico. Trump said, "Oh, it's going to be the Gulf of America now. We are flying over the Gulf of America." And he pretends, and so do many Republicans, nauseatingly, that this has really accomplished a major act of statesmanship, except this time the threat is implied by the name change, because Donald Trump is saying, "We're not going to be doing much business with Ontario." And of course, this is in the context that we talked about yesterday of Donald Trump launching another ill-advised trade war with one of our closest allies, a Democratic ally, an ally of so many friendly people. Whenever I go to Montreal, they come up to me on the streets and they say, "Sir, I love the show." And I'm getting off track, but the point is, this is very much economically significant. Ontario is home to the center of Canada's auto industry. That is deeply integrated with American manufacturing. Trump's entire USMCA, the only real differences that it had with NAFTA, the important differences, related to the car industry and to vehicles made jointly by Canada, U.S., and Mexico. Parts cross the border, sometimes repeatedly during the production of a single vehicle. An American part may go to Canada to be assembled into a component, which then comes back to the United States and is part of the finished vehicle, for example. And so blowing that relationship up, it punishes Canadians. It makes stuff more expensive. I mean, how many times am I going to explain this? It makes things more expensive for American manufacturers. They pass it on to the consumers of the final product. That's basic trade. Trump doesn't understand basic trade. He doesn't understand that international trade is a system of mutually beneficial exchange. He sort of understands it like a mob boss. There's a winner and there's a loser. And if a country refuses my demands, I start threatening them with economic destruction. Now, there was another post here as well where Donald Trump was attempting to refute the claim from Canadian Prime Minister Mark Carney that all of a sudden the negotiations with Canada over the trade deal started to touch on multilingual elements of Canadian society and other stuff. Trump is denying it. And he posted, quote, "I would never interfere with Canadians speaking French. In fact, I have never even thought of doing such a stupid thing. This lie was made up by a weak and ineffective prime minister, in an attempt to gain political support, which he has totally lost from the people of Quebec. I love French Canadians." Now, notice the denial is very specific. Trump says, "I would never interfere with Canadians speaking French." The dispute is not about Trump walking through Montreal and saying no more French. We call it a half moon shaped pastry. Never utter the other word. That's not what it's about. Canada says American negotiators treated Quebec's French language protections, which govern product labels, as an irritant to the deal. And Prime Minister Mark Carney said that Canada simply is not going to accept a deal which weakens the protections of the French language. Trump responds by going, "I never said I wanted Canadians not to speak French." So it's a straw man. It's designed for people who will never look into what the disagreement actually involves, which is a hell of a lot of people. I love the idea that Trump says, "I never even thought of doing such a stupid thing." But he says it right after saying, "Hey, we should rename the lake on Lake Ontario to Lake America because I'm mad at Ontario." So he does stupid things all the time. He recommends and proposes stupid things all the time. Now, apparently, interfering with French language protections would be stupid, but changing the name of the Great Lake wouldn't be stupid. Unfortunately for all of us, this is what American governance has become. It's ill-advised, ill-conceived trade wars that Trump doesn't understand, conducted really through social media tantrums, very often late at night or early in the morning. And international diplomacy has been reduced to this sort of childish name-calling, and major economic relationships are in danger because Trump is personally disrespected. Now, Canada is preparing retaliatory tariffs. What that means is that American businesses and consumers are going to end up absorbing some of the resulting costs. And the very highly integrated North American auto industry now faces a period of significant uncertainty, and at a time where new vehicles are as expensive as they've ever been and out of reach for many Americans. And Trump's contribution is, you know how we're going to fix this? Lake America, thank you for your attention to this matter. It's humiliating, of course, and it makes you cringe when you think about how embarrassing this is for the rest of the world to see. But a lot of Americans are too busy worrying about how even they will afford anything they need to be worried about how this looks globally. It's terrible for the average American. And I think that that is how people should decide who they're going to vote for in November. Have your day-to-day decisions and circumstances and whatever. Has it all become lighter and easier thanks to the economic policy of this administration? You don't have, don't trust me to tell you. You will go, "Well, David, you don't know what people are." That's right. I don't know what every individual is experiencing. What I'm suggesting is to honestly ask yourself, have the promises about affordability come true? Has gas come down 50%? Has energy come down 50%? Is housing cheaper? Are you making a lot more money?
13: Are groceries declining in price or increasing in price? You don't have to take my word for it. This makes me and a lot of us on the left different than when Trump goes, don't believe what you're seeing and hearing. Just listen to me. I'm telling you, go and find the information for yourselves and you will see that none of these promises have come to fruition. And then you'll have a decision to make. And that decision will be who deserves my vote in November. A Fox News interview with Democratic Senate candidate Abdul El-Sayed went completely off the rails when Jesse Waters started talking about children's twig and berries. He calls it a ding-a-ling, his terminology, not mine, and got a really pretty personal answer, which had to do with circumcision. Here is Jesse Waters going, it's not okay to slash ding-a-lings off kids, is it? And Abdul El-Sayed goes, Jesse, tell me, are you circumcised? And he was building to a point. Let's take a look.
14: The idea that the government shouldn't tell you what kind of health care you should have. I just think the government shouldn't tell you what kind of health care you should have. And if you're a minor,
15: you want to try on kids?
14: Now, if you disagree with that, if you disagree that health care decisions need to be made by a doctor and their parents and a patient, then I just we think we agree to disagree. But, you know, you want to put government inside.
15: So, Abdul, you're a doctor, right?
14: Selectively.
13: You're a doctor, right?
14: I am.
15: So you think it's okay for a parent to slash his kid's ding-a-ling off? You think that's okay?
14: I mean, do you really want to have this conversation? Are you circumcised?
15: Yeah, but I mean, that's
14: Jesse,
15: a personal question.
14: Okay.
15: Doctor.
14: So you probably should want to move on.
15: Is circumcision's different than castration?
14: I think it's a problem. It's a problem that you think that you get to decide what happens between a parent, a doctor, and a patient. And I'm just saying that, yes, circumcision is surgery on a kid's ding-a-ling. So if you really want to bring that up, you can.
13: Now, I'll be honest with you. I don't think that gender-affirming surgery and circumcision are really analogous in the way that El-Sayed is suggesting. But it is a phenomenal way to turn it around on Jesse Waters. I mean, just absolutely hilarious insofar as Jesse Waters asks an inflammatory question using, you know, the medical terminology of an 8-year-old. What about the ding-a-ling? And El-Sayed turns the question around on him. Now, again, circumcision and gender-affirming surgery are not identical procedures. But the point here is about when should the government say we will override what a family or a patient or a doctor or all of them together have decided is best for an individual. That's the nuanced conversation that Jesse Waters didn't want to have. He wanted, are you for or against mutilization of children? Mutilation, of course, but Trump has made up a word. Jesse Waters ends up looking kind of silly. Now, El-Sayed tries to move the conversation towards what voters consistently identify as their biggest concerns, and that's healthcare, grocery and gas prices, cost of living, housing, etc. And Jesse Waters goes on to the next culture war question, which is men and women's sports. This is how they describe it. And it becomes another very interesting moment. And I think there's actually a lot of analysis to be done here. So let's take a look.
14: So the question, so again, like Jesse, you have not asked me one time about the issues that people actually care about in Michigan. You don't want to talk about gas prices. You don't want to talk about groceries. You don't want to talk about healthcare. You don't want to talk about this stupid trade war that's about to destroy Michigan's economy.
15: We spent the whole interview talking
14: about
15: that stuff.
14: That's destroying, that is destroying our own military. You don't seem to want to talk about any of those things. You want to bring up all this culture war that...

0: doing the greatest hits if you want. You told me we're going to come on for a conversation, and when we have conversations, I think it's okay to also ask questions. I just want to understand what you're getting at here.
1: I'm getting at whether you think Michigan, men should play
0: as the
1: in
0: next
1: women's
0: U.S. senator in Michigan.
1: It's a big issue.
0: I'm interested in getting money out of politics, putting money in your pocket, and passing right. Medicare for all.
1: You're filibustering,
0: you know about what sports kids play.
1: And you're also filibustering.
0: I'm just
1: it's a big issue.
0: Because, like, I
1: you guys
0: kind
1: of lost on that issue last time.
0: Deserve to hear about.
1: All right, so you won't answer that question.
0: What issue?
1: You won't answer the question.
0: What issue? Go ahead, Jesse. What issue?
1: Should men play women's sports? You have daughters, right?
0: I think that, look, I played sports my whole life. Sports were an important part of my life. I'm grateful for the opportunity to play sports. And at the end of the day, the decision of who gets to play what sports ought to be decided by the people who govern sports. I'm running for U.S. Senate. Jesse, it's insane. I'm out here trying to take on, like, the healthcare crisis and big pharma, and you're asking me about who gets to play what sports. It's
1: I don't
0: silly.
1: Know.
0: People can't
1: it's
0: take
1: kind of
0: seriously.
1: A big thing if
0: really?
1: You've been following the news recently, Abdul. Let me ask you about the politics. We'll get to your race.
2: So listen, El Sayed gets a lot of things right here. The issue of trans sports is a distraction. And it's a distraction that can be, you can confirm that it's a distraction objectively, because there are a lot of states with 0, 1, or 2 trans athletes at a level where it would make a difference. Now, I'm going to come back to that in a moment. He's hitting a lot of the right points, which is national politicians should not be writing the rules for all sports age groups and levels of competition. We should be empowering. And by the way, we don't need to empower. It's already the case. Sports leagues can make these decisions. If you are doing soccer for 5-year-olds, you might make a different decision than NCAA wrestling in California. And that is absolutely true. Like, should it be the sports leagues or Chuck Grassley deciding the rules? Obviously, it should be the sports leagues. But Democrats have often handled this question badly. Like, as soon as you do, why are you asking me about this? It does sound sort of evasive. And I think about 8 years ago when I was on some shows where they asked me about it, I started with that. And I think that it was a mistake. Voters understand that biological sex can affect athletic performance, particularly after male puberty. Now, I think there's a lot to discuss about, well, if you've had gender affirming care for a certain amount of time, and then we can evaluate depending on the sport. That's all totally fine. Okay. But I do think Democrats have missed the boat on voters intuitively understand biological sex affects athletic performance in a bunch of different sports. So the concerns about fairness, they are used as a weapon by the right. They are disproportionately blown up into something that they really aren't. But I think a better answer is to be a little more straightforward, which is to say, hey, listen, protecting fair play for girls and women is legitimate as a goal. And including trans kids where inclusion doesn't undermine fairness is completely fine. There are tons of sports that are gender segregated and they don't really need to be. And the people administering those sports are the best position to make those decisions. The rule for Olympic weightlifting doesn't need to be the rule for an 8-year-old soccer league, but it definitely doesn't need to be Josh Hawley, you know, or Marsha Blackburn who are drawing the rules. If you've got a high stakes varsity championship that involves strength or something, that's different from an intramural league or something that's already co-ed, so who cares? Whether an athlete has experienced male puberty arguably makes a difference. The nature of the sport, whatever. But here's the point. What we need to really go back to is this is not the business of the federal government. There are dozens and hundreds of leagues and different sports. And why is it you want to push that on the federal government when the federal government is best positioned to go and get people health care, to deal with housing affordability, et cetera? I think that that is sort of like the important thing. And the scale of the issue has been so distorted. Again, I want to give you the numbers. The NCAA president testified that among more than 500,000 college athletes, he knew of fewer than 10 who were trans. In the entire state of North Carolina, there are 2 trans girls out of 180,000 student athletes. Okay. This is crazy.

0: Now, some states, wacky right-wing states, are choosing to reorganize their entire legal system around one or two student athletes. Other states might not even have a single trans student athlete. So it doesn't mean we don't care about fairness. It's the answer should be proportionate to the situation. Let the athletic associations and leagues and administrators say, for these sports in these leagues, here are the rules. Have an appeals process. If there's an unusual case and some scenario is unusual, allow an appeals process. Say, we are committed to preserving fair competition where there is a genuine advantage, but we are going to do inclusion when there is not a fair play concern. That, I think, is stronger than sometimes the way Democrats will go after it. But remember, all of the, Jesse Waters doesn't give a damn about that. Jesse Waters doesn't want to develop a workable policy. He is trying to put the issue in front of millions of viewers to get them thinking about kids' ding-a-lings, to use his term, instead of, damn, how much am I paying for healthcare and energy and groceries? And I think Jesse Waters learned the hard way that this was not a great way to approach this interview. He says he'd love to have Abdul El-Sayed back. I don't know if he will. We'll have to wait and see. Take a look at Donald Trump's official schedule for today. This is so astonishingly light that if this were Joe Biden's schedule, Fox would spend a day saying, is it time to invoke the 25th Amendment and remove him? Because he clearly simply cannot work. Look at this. Trump's first actual meeting is at 12:30. You'll notice at 8 a.m. he has what they call executive time. This is a euphemism that they created during Trump's first term. And it basically means Trump's watching TV, posting online, and calling sycophants who are willing to tell him he's doing a great job. We have this policy meeting at 12:30. He's pre-recording an interview at 2. He has a close to the press policy meeting at 3. And then he is doing signing time at 4, where sycophants put executive orders or bills in front of him to sign. And then that is it. He has no public event. He has no intelligence briefing. He has no news conference. His first substantive item is after lunch, and his day appears to end around 4. Now, I want to remind you that when there was reporting during the Biden administration that Biden was mostly working 10 to 4 for his public appearances, a 6-hour period, there was outrage. How could he only be doing that? And we knew that outside of that time, Biden was reading important policy reports and documents and receiving intelligence briefings, all stuff Donald Trump doesn't do. But even still, 10 to 4, he can't be president. He can't. We then got a report that Trump's actually mostly working 12 to 5. And then they said, oh, that's fake news. That's not true. But during those 5 hours, even if true, he's getting a lot done. And today his schedule is 12:30 to whenever his 4 o'clock signing is done. And the reporting that Donald Trump has limited his public schedule seems to be not only accurate, it seems to be generous. Today, we can't even identify 5 hours of work, 3 closed door events, a pre-recorded interview, and signing time. Now, is it possible that Donald Trump's private meetings are very long and demanding? I guess. I mean, it's true that the public schedule doesn't capture every presidential activity, but that charity, that defense was never extended to Joe Biden. When Biden worked from Delaware, they said, oh, that's a vacation day, even though his staff is with him, secure communications capabilities are there. The president still has responsibilities no matter where they are. And when Biden called a lid early, they said he's physically incapable of working. When Biden stumbled over a word, it was Sleepy Joe. He's cognitively disabled. He must be removed right now. Trump is 80. He falls asleep multiple times a week in public. His schedule, as light as it is completely padded with soft executive time, spending weekends golfing at his properties. And he reportedly has attended only a fraction of the intelligence briefings that Biden got. And some days, the supposedly hardest working president in history doesn't start identifiable presidential work until 12:30 in the afternoon, and he's done by 10 after 4. So once again, if we apply to Trump the standard they established for Biden, Is Trump disabled? Is he capable of performing the job? Who's running the country before 12:30? Now, during Trump's first term, there were these leaked private schedules which showed that about 60% of Trump's working hours were this vague, amorphous executive time. And his first meetings often didn't start until 11 or 11:30. And what they said was, well, Trump's leadership style is a little bit different. Now, I guess that leadership style is back. Trump's older, he's slower, he's more confused, and he's working a really restricted public schedule. Now, the big story is the double standard. With Joe Biden, his age was a defining national crisis, and a single blank space on his calendar was proof that he was incapacitated. And with Trump, we're told, no, no, no, he's posting to the internet, guys. He's watching TV. He's talking to friends. That's hard work at the end of the day. If your grandpa spent the morning watching TV and arguing on Facebook with people and calling others to complain, would you say that that was a demanding shift at the office? Of course not. Now, Trump built this political brand around the claim that he is more vital and has more vigor than anybody, but Biden's too old, tired, and diminished to do any work. Trump's now working noon to 4, 12:30 to 4, and the people who were defending the attacks on Joe Biden and saying Biden must give us minute-by-minute proof of what he's doing, they suddenly aren't interested anymore. And we are supposed to look away and pretend that none of this is going on. Now, meanwhile, as we covered yesterday, Donald Trump has put on at least 20 pounds over a recent period of time. The disclosures from the health standpoint of health are completely lacking in specificity and completeness. And they just want us to look away from everything, even when we see a guy who really doesn't seem to be able to do it anymore. So, you know, I know that Trump's diminishing vigor has been a story for a long time, and it just is sort of like continuing to slowly diminish, and maybe he'll be able to last the rest of his presidential term. Maybe he won't. We don't know. But I just wish people would hold Trump to the same standards they held Biden. Do we care about the presidential schedule or don't we? Is 10 to 5 too short? Because if it is, 12:30 to 4:10 must also be too short. And these people, as a reminder, don't really care about any of these principles. Presidential fitness is the most important thing when it's Biden. We don't want to be regulating businesses. Let them do whatever they want, except when we want Twitter to publish our COVID disinformation. We care about individual autonomy and freedom, except when we want to tell women what they can and can't do with regard to medical services. It is a waste of time to talk to them about their first principles. They'll have to go, let's go back to first principles. You guys don't have any. The only principles you have are what can I conveniently argue today? Let's not fall into that. This guy is working 12:30 to 4:10 and wants us to believe he is the vigorous, more vigorous than Barack Obama was in his late 40s when he became president. We don't believe it. It's obvious it's not true. Just stop lying to us, please. Now, some of you can tell very clearly that there is something very wrong with Donald Trump right now. And I'm not talking about Donald Trump's cankles. I'm not talking about Donald Trump's hands. I'm not talking about Donald Trump's brain. What I'm talking about is that Donald Trump seems to think that he solved autism. We have to have a real conversation about what went wrong here. Trump says he believes his new vaccine recommendations will prevent autism. Take a listen to what he had to say.
1: Milk in school, and we introduced the real food pyramid and reformed the vaccine recommendations to protect America's youth. We're making America healthy again. We're strongly requesting, even telling people when you get your shots for your young child. And this has to do, we think, with preventing autism, that you go to the doctor for 5 small shots instead of 1 big, massive shot. You do it in 5 different shots. 5 different shots. Small, little shots where those beautiful little bodies can handle it. And I think you're going to see a very big difference in the rate of autism, which is like an epidemic, what's happened with autism.
0: Understand what Trump is saying. He's saying, I believe that if you split up vaccines for kids, you will see a notable decline in the rate of autism. That is an insane thing, absent any research supporting that idea, for a president to say. We have no research that spacing shots out will reduce or change autism rates, because autism isn't caused by vaccines and it wouldn't be prevented by rearranging the schedule. It's been studied endlessly. What we've got is the president of the United States at a lectern describing beautiful little bodies handling teeny tiny little demure shots, presenting himself like he cracked a medical mystery, which has been studied for decades. He is parroting completely unscientific and, quite frankly, creepy medical misinformation. And there are people who are going, it's so great that he's working on this issue. He cares so much. He split up the shots for his kids. No, he didn't. Even that story that Trump has told is bogus. And we know it's bogus because the individual shots were not available in the United States, certainly not at the time that he says Ivanka got the separate shots. Now, speaking of things nobody wants to address directly, look at this. As other speakers were speaking, Donald Trump's skin on his right hand is so discolored, it's almost bright white. And this is, of course, the growing mystery around Donald Trump.

0: Donald Trump again goes with this thing. He's just joking. She loves her children more than Trump because she's quitting. It's just a joke. But deep down, I think Trump really is confused. How could somebody want to just hang out at home with their kids rather than to work for me and defend all of my harebrained lies? How is that possible?
1: And our press secretary, a mother of two, and well, she decided she loved her children more than she loved Donald Trump. I'm very upset about this.
0: So funny. Just a joke, right?
1: She has to go home and spend time with her children. That does happen on occasion with some people when they love their children, and she does. And Caroline, congratulations on your newborn, your perfect newborn. And she's done a fantastic job. She's been a great, great press secretary. Now, if I say you're the best of all time, I have Sarah sitting here, so I'll have.
0: He is he's describing a staffer choosing her own kids over him as this strange affliction that she came down with. And he really is telling on himself here, because that is how loyalty is ranked for Trump. And choosing your children over defending Trump's lies to Trump is a surprising outcome. How could anybody choose that? That doesn't make any sense. Now, maybe the most surreal moment as Donald Trump wraps up, the band plays. You know, someone told me this was a reggae version of YMCA. It seems more like an elevator Muzak type version. Listen to this.

0: All right. So anyway, if I hope people weren't eating during that, what we are now getting is a steady flow of medical misinformation delivered by the president as if he is doing some kind of personal triumph. I figured it out. We're going to give people little shots and then autism will go away. His hands are visibly injured. We still don't have an explanation. And then he jokes about how could a staffer love her own kids more than she loves me. Now, individually, these items are odd, but this is a pattern. And the pattern is there is a system in place at the White House that rewards all of the wrong traits. Confidence while delivering medical disinformation, that's to be admired. Choosing Trump over your family, that is to be admired. And somehow Caroline Leavitt didn't do it. And that is a real problem. Everything is backwards. And it is incredible that those who claim to be on the side of the moral majority are completely comfortable saying Trump is my guy. It's disgusting at the end of the day. The David Pakman Show is an audience-supported program, and the best, most direct way to support the show is by becoming a member at joinpakman.com. 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Today, I am joined by Danny Pinter, who is Chief Legal Officer at the National Center on Sexual Exploitation and represents Jane Doe, an alleged American victim of Andrew and Tristan Tate. Danny, thanks for being here. Really appreciate it.
1: Thanks for having me.
0: So how did you first get involved in this case?
1: Yeah, so a survivor leader came to our organization and said that there was a young woman who was, you know, an alleged victim of the Tate brothers, who I didn't know who they were at the time, but we're a nonprofit organization and often survivors will come to us, or women or children or men who've experienced exploitation and come to our organization. So I was first introduced that, you know, she had experienced something, she was afraid. At the time, media was trying to track her down and she was very scared and trying to avoid all this media attention. And so that's when I first met her and kind of understood what she had experienced. And really, it was my first introduction to who the Tate brothers were.
0: There's extensive reporting about this sort of compound in Romania. And in addition to the compound, there's also sort of like a villa of condos that, as I understand, are nearby. And some of the allegations include that women were almost held, I don't want to say in like a slavery or kidnap scenario, I want to make sure I'm using the right words, but that their freedom was limited while they were working in, I guess, what's described as sex cam work for the Tates. Can you sort of like smooth out some

0: the rough edges of the circumstances I just explained?
1: Sure. So the reporting of the Romanian investigation and prosecution described that several women were working for the Tate brothers in webcam, and the Romanian prosecutors alleged that forced fraud or coercion were being used. They talk a lot about fraud, and that's when they discuss the Loverboy method, saying that Andrew and Tristan lured women to come work with them, live with them, be with them under the auspices of a romantic relationship, when their true goal was allegedly to get them to work on webcam and give them all the proceeds. And so the allegations of that case are that women described constant surveillance, that they weren't free to leave or move independently. And so it was really this emotional connection and this dishonesty, and then a constant surveillance monitoring all their movements in isolation was the method by which they were allegedly coerced into doing webcam work and giving all the proceeds to the Tate brothers.
0: Some of the reporting alleges that people who went to where some of the women were housed perceived that they were undernourished. There is reporting of sexual assault of some of the women, and there is also reporting of physical abuse, non-sexual physical abuse of the women. Can you talk a little bit about the client you represent? What has she experienced?
1: So a lot of the case is sealed and confidential, so I can't give too many details, but at a high level, my client was only there for about a week. So her involvement is that she was primarily a witness, and she described what she observed, what the women told her. One woman in particular described sexual and physical abuse, and so she relayed what she heard from this young woman, and all of sort of the what she perceived to be red flags. A lot of it had to do with this sort of constant surveillance, dishonesty, couldn't leave. She described that she was not able to go anywhere on her own, and no one really was. They all had to have sort of an escort to go anywhere. They were sort of isolated in that location. That where they were located is not like downtown Bucharest. It was an isolated location. You couldn't just walk to get places, and then they weren't permitted to really go anywhere without an escort. So that's, primarily what she was describing in her witness statements to Romanian authorities.
0: Some of the defenses that I read put out in writing often include things like, "Hey, listen, these accusers willingly moved all the way to Romania and were choosing to do this. No one kidnapped them and put them on a plane, or they never, many of them, most of them never called the police," which is something that, for example, they could have done. I don't know if they could have. I don't know what sort of phone lines or phones they had access to. I don't really know. What do you make of some of those defenses? And then there's sort of like the broader concept of how consent is defined when there is a coercive isolation that's taking place, right?
1: Yeah, so a lot of that's red herrings describing something that's not alleged. So it's not alleged that the women were forcibly kidnapped, like in the movie Taken. It's not alleged that they were chained up. Certainly, those things would be abusive in trafficking, but that's
0: Yeah.
1: not the modus operandi that was alleged here. And under the law, what is alleged does track not only the Palermo Protocol, which governs anti-human trafficking laws in Europe, but our own human trafficking law in the United States, which says that either force, fraud, or coercion, if any of those three are used to cause someone to engage in commercial sex, that meets the definition of sex trafficking. So that means even if there's no physical violence, but someone is lied to, and those lies causes them to, let's say, perform on webcam pornography, which would be a commercial sex act if it's for profit. If they were lied to get them to do that, that would qualify as trafficking. So, a lot of the allegations around the Tates is that this fraud scheme was used, that women were told lies about why they were coming, about the nature of the work, about the percentage that they would receive, for example, and that there was also these coercive elements and at time physical and sexual violence.
0: Why did your client decline criminal restitution in Romania?
1: So she specifically, the way the Romanian system works is at the time that a complainant victim makes a criminal allegation, they can choose to receive restitution or be a civil party, they say, to the restitution process or not. And she specifically declined to be a civil party because, and she even says this in her statement, she doesn't want it to be said that she gave this testimony for money. She just wanted peace and quiet. All she wanted was to get out of there safely, to help the women around her that she felt were in danger, and to do the right thing. It's interesting because, and maybe we'll get to this, but the Tate brothers have sued her. She has faced unbelievable harassment ever since she escaped Romania, and they are suing her for her testimony, which is quite shocking to me because not only did she not go to the media, which would be her right to tell the truth to the media, not only did she not walk into a police station, which again would be her right to tell the truth to the police, but she was rescued during a raid that she did not initiate and was then asked to cooperate with the police, which is the right thing to do. It's almost an implication from the Tate's lawsuit that she should have refused to cooperate to the police. She shouldn't have told the truth of what she observed. But that would be wrong, right? Not only does she have a First Amendment right to do that, it would be wrong not to tell the truth if she felt people are in danger.
0: Can
1: So
0: you
1: me.
0: explain that though? Because I want to make sure I understand this. So I'm not really familiar with people being sued for testimony. I'm familiar with, for example, if there's perjury, someone could be pursued for perjury if they lie, knowingly lie under oath in the United States during a criminal trial. Is this something that's related to the Romanian legal system that you can sue for testimony? Is that also the case in the US? And also, if this happened in Romania, the lawsuit was in Florida, right? Like, what's the jurisdictional kind of situation there?
1: So, great questions. One, the Tate brothers tried to essentially file criminal charges in Romania against her for what they said was perjury, her lying to the police. Romania declined to prosecute, saying they did not find that she did lie to the police. So they refused to prosecute her for those crimes. And so then the Tate brothers sued her in Florida because she's an American citizen. They also sued her parents. They allege that she lives in Florida. She doesn't, but that's where she was when she, before the events in Romania, Tristan Tate met her in Florida. Her parents reside in Florida. So that's how that's the jurisdictional hook they have to Florida. But it's quite unusual to sue someone for testimony to the police. And it's very difficult. So you can, but to be successful is very difficult. I don't anticipate them being successful. There's a level of protection for making reports to the police. There's a qualified privilege in doing that because, of course, we want to encourage people to make reports, even if maybe they're not sure. We don't want people to be afraid they're going to be sued if they make a mistake. But of course, you can't blatantly lie to the police, which, of course, Jane Doe did not do. And she has First Amendment rights as well. So, in our view, this lawsuit the Tate brothers have brought against her is doomed to fail. And actually, in the hypocrisy of the Tate brothers' messaging, they constantly say the process is the punishment when talking about their own prosecution. In my view, the process is the punishment of Jane Doe. They have sued her not because they can win and they know she doesn't have money. They have sued her and her parents to punish her. This process is the punishment for giving that testimony. And in my view, and in my opinion, it is a warning to all other victims not to cooperate with the police and not tell the truth, or you're gonna have to face the hell that Jane Doe is experiencing right now.
0: One of the things about this, when you talk about the punishment that comes to mind, is your client has also become the target of online harassment after these filings, which is sort of like another layer altogether. And when we've talked on this program about the kind of environment of the manosphere and some of the behavior of the people that see these individuals that they idolize and follow, like the Tate brothers, there's this whole underbelly of online harassment as well. Can you talk about that a little bit?
1: Yeah, so Andrew has talked about one of the reasons he was very successful online and went viral was sort of this clip factory that he was able to develop with his followers, right? He has a huge army of followers. He essentially trained them up on how to quickly disseminate clips and posts. In my view, and what Jane Doe has alleged in her countersuit, is that the Tate brothers have used this army of their followers to post harassing, defamatory, hateful things about Jane Doe. And so they spread very quickly. They get an inordinate amount of views and virality they wouldn't normally have because he has this at his disposal. And we believe he quite intentionally has done this to scare and harass her. And it's worked. She's terrified. She's received hundreds of death threats. She's living in hiding and has been for over 3 years now.
0: There's this video that recently, I think it's been in the last few weeks, where the Tates returned to the United States and then they were arrested. And there's video of both of them being taken into custody. Do I understand correctly that during the period shortly after they landed in the US, they filed a restraining order against your client?
1: Yes, yeah, so they first came to Florida in March of 2025, and went on like we did not. No one knew they were coming. That was a shock for everyone that they were going to be allowed to leave Romania. It was not public knowledge, and Jane Doe certainly didn't know that they had quite suddenly gotten permission to leave. And so, ahead of landing, they quickly filed a restraining order, which I believe was absolutely frivolous, is full of untrue things and inaccurate things. And I think it fits right into their pattern of getting ahead of everything, right? I think they anticipated that had they come to Florida, where her parents live and where they allege she lived, again, she doesn't live there quite intentionally because she's living and hiding away from the Tate brothers. But they say she lives there. So they come from Romania to where she lives, where her parents live, that she would perhaps file a restraining order to protect herself. And so to get ahead of that, they filed their own. But the fact that it's frivolous is plain in the fact that they never pursued it. They never even sought a hearing for it. They never even tried to actually get the restraining order. They just filed it as something they could wave around to say about Jane Doe, in my opinion, and to try to get ahead of the fact that they anticipated she might or her parents might file such a restraining order.
0: In what way would it hurt them if she were to file such a restraining order? Like, is that a big deal in the context of these cases?
1: Well, it's interesting. I mean, it would hopefully protect her marginally and her
0: Right.
1: parents. Does it have any legal consequence beyond that? I don't think so. But for the Tate brothers and their legal team, in my view, to them, everything is about PR. And I don't, my, this is just my personal opinion, but they seem to view social media reaction and PR as more important than actual legal wins. And I think in their mind, if she got a restraining order, that would look like some kind that they are dangerous. It would affirm
0: Right.
1: that maybe that they are a danger to her, and that that would be a bad PR result.
0: Can you big picture for us? You know, there's the case you're working on. There's British warrants for rape and human trafficking. There's whatever's happening in Romania. There's all of these kind of interrelated cases. Can you disentangle it a little bit and just kind of explain what is most likely to generate some kind of accountability here? Because I think the frustration from many in my audience, including, by the way, I have people in my audience who say, hey, my 14-year-old son still loves watching Andrew Tate videos on social media. I don't know how to get a hold of that. That's sort of a different story. But the point is, a lot of people are concerned that there's really not going to be accountability here. What's the big picture of how all of these different cases are interrelated or are moving forward?
1: Yeah, so I do have hope that there's going to be real accountability, and at least that the justice process will move forward. The Tate brothers are, of course, have a right to due process, and you know, are innocent until proven guilty. But what frustrates a lot of people is that this process has not gotten started. I believe that has been as the result of calculated moves by the Tate brothers to avoid process. But I do have a lot of hope that it is now marching forward. So there are several different cases spanning three countries. First, there were four women in the UK who reported Andrew Tate to the police alleging sexual and physical violence back in 2014, 2015, around that time. The police, which they have now said, this police department in the UK have essentially admitted that that investigation was bungled. They have reopened it,
0: Okay.
1: but it ultimately sat there collecting dust until 2019 when they finally dropped the case. And meanwhile, he moved to Romania around 2016, Andrew and Tristan Tate did. So those women were trying to pursue criminal charges since that time. They have now launched a civil case. Meanwhile, in Romania, There were several reports by individuals to the police in Romania prior to my client or that April 2022 raid. People, several different women and or their families had reported the Tate brothers for suspected crimes. So there was already open investigations into the Tate brothers before they were finally raided in April 2022. That raid then opened a larger investigation. After 8 months, they were famously arrested in December and held in custody. That prosecution was for 7 victims. So it was organized crime, human trafficking, assault against both brothers, and it was on behalf of 7 victims. That case proceeded all the way through the pretrial stage. It was ordered to go to trial. The Tate brothers appealed. The appeals court, and this is important because the Tate brothers spread a lot of misinformation about this. The appeals court found that almost all of the evidence was properly gathered and validated, including the text messages, things taken from the devices, the money trails, the subpoenas from banks, from OnlyFans, webcam companies. All of that was upheld, but three things the court found irregularities, which means procedural problems. They found the Tate brothers were not interviewed under caution, meaning they were essentially not Mirandized when they were first interviewed, and that two of the witnesses were interviewed without the Tate brothers' counsel being notified and present. So essentially, the appeals court said you need to just redo those three pieces of key evidence and then refile your indictment. My understanding is that the Romanian authorities have redone those things. Both of the witnesses have been re-interviewed with opposing counsel present. I don't know if the Tate brothers have been re-interviewed. I assume they have. That testimony is likely not even necessary to move forward with prosecution. And Romania has indicated that they intend to file a new indictment, but combine all of the investigations because there are several, and that this new indictment would be on behalf of 46 victims and
0: Wow.
1: include minor victims. So while that has been proceeding, meanwhile, the UK has also been quietly investigating because additional women have come forward. And so the charges for which the Tate brothers are currently under arrest and facing extradition is with regard to this new UK prosecution for several women that have come forward from alleged crimes that happened in the UK prior to the Tate brothers moving. So at this point, we see that they're arrested. The Romanian prosecution says they're cooperating with America and the UK. They are not fighting the extradition to the UK. They have no problem with the extradition to the UK. So what I anticipate happening is while the Tate brothers will try to challenge this extradition, I think likely they will be extradited to the UK, where they're going to face what seems to be very serious charges. We'll get more details about that September 16th, but they include indecent images of children, sex trafficking, sexual assault. These are racking up pretty serious crimes. So they'll be extradited. This is my opinion. I think they'll be extradited to the UK, face that prosecution in the UK, and then they could even be extradited back to Romania to face the charges of the 46 victims there. So
0: Wow.
1: I think at this point we're seeing, international cooperation from the United States, Romania, and UK. I don't think the ball is going to be dropped at this point.
0: All right, we're going to watch it very closely. We have been speaking with Danny Pinter, who is the chief legal officer at the National Center on Sexual Exploitation, representing Jane Doe, one of the an alleged American victim of Andrew and Tristan Tate. Really appreciate your time and your insights today. Thank you.
1: Thank you so much.
0: If you like this show, I would love for you to get my Substack writing. 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JD Vance stood up a few hours ago and he said, "Hey, you know what? The gig is up. If you commit fraud against America, you should go to jail," which I thought was so great. The only problem is it should really apply to Donald Trump, and he seems to be applying it only to other people. Now, JD Vance said this in a room full of people where he also said, "Hey, you know what? My wife gave me a choice. I can either be the vice president or we can have a fourth kid." But he bragged, "I convinced her to allow me to do both." This is such a weird speech, and it's a reminder that this guy lacks charisma. He lacks gravitas. I don't even think he's genuinely going to be in the running to be the president of the United States. I think it's going to collapse. That's my prediction every time I see J.D. Vance speak. Let's start with the tough guy routine that he's doing here.
2: Ed, no fraud is too small. If you are defrauding the American taxpayer, we're going to do everything that we can to put you in prison and send a message to the other fraudsters. The gig is up. Commit fraud against America and go to jail.
0: I agree. I think that's great. But say it again, JD. Say it really slowly and think hard about which administration you're currently number two of. Because this isn't like, oh, I have to manufacture a gotcha. He handed it to us. If commit fraud, go to jail is their standard, there is a long line of people who should be very nervous. And Donald Trump is the one who should be at the top of that list, given the various frauds he is accused of having participated in, including crypto frauds and NFTs, One World Financial. It's too long a list for me to even remember. Now, here is JD changing tone. He played his tough guy character. If you commit fraud, you go to jail. And now he's switching to charming family man. Listen to this.
2: The second lady, when the president asked me to join the ticket and become his running mate, the second lady said, well, you can have one of two things. You can be vice president or you can have a fourth child. Ladies and gentlemen, I must be pretty persuasive because I got both. But I got it in part. I like to joke because, you know, she was not sold. Usha was not sold on having a second child. And then I said, honey, the Congress just gave us the $1,000 Trump account and the working families tax cuts. She was like, all right, I guess we're going to have a fourth baby to take advantage of this.
0: How charming, huh? He's telling a story where his wife lays out an either or. And the punchline is he took both anyway. He didn't respect the choice and he frames it as a personal win for his own persuasiveness. I would love to hear from women watching this. Does that, when JD does that routine, is that charming to you? Or does it read more like a guy who thinks no is just the opening bid in a negotiation? Because those are two very, very different things. I want to hear from the women in the audience. Let me know what you think. And then there's one that is really not a matter of opinion. Here is J.D. Vance saying it's become so much easier to buy a home now, especially for young people under Trump. And we can't find a single fact that supports that claim.
2: We got a lot of work to do, but we're making progress on all the things that matter the most. On the affordability question, we know that under Joe Biden, the cost of a median price home nearly doubled. Now, for the first time in over 5 years, rents are falling for the first time. We got a lot of work to do, but we're finally seeing that American dream of homeownership become accessible again to our young people.
0: Now, he is lying. Home buying is sitting at some of the lowest levels in decades. Interest rates, which were going to come down very strongly, are still hovering very high. And while it is true that there are some parts of the country where rent asking prices, not necessarily what people are paying, but rent asking prices have come down very slightly, overall, we still see that inflation is outpacing wage growth, and it is a disastrous situation for housing. Prices are higher than basically than they've ever been. Mortgage rates are very high. Young people are getting priced out and they are getting worse rates than they could have gotten years ago. So it's really not one of these. Well, it depends on how you look at it and depending on how you frame the data. He said the exact opposite of what every single housing number in the country shows right now. And the pattern across all of these clips of JD is that he's a guy who commits to the confident version of a sentence, regardless of whether it's true or whether it's flattering or whether it holds up for even 5 seconds after he says it. And there's a warning here that he gives to people about fraud while he is figuratively standing next to Trump. And he's bragging about ignoring his wife's terms. And he's going, I'm so persuasive. I'm just such a persuasive guy. And he's telling young people the housing market's improving. It's great out there for you. But the opposite is true. So it's not so much that these are like gaffes. This guy delivers lies confidently in a completely uncharismatic way. And it has been seen, unfortunately, by many as something that is appealing as far as personality traits go. The thing is, I think most people don't like it. I think people recognize that the gig should be up for JD, as he likes to say. He has no business in politics whatsoever. And I believe that he is going to struggle if he does really try to be the next Republican nominee. Now, I know that Donald Trump may well endorse him. I know that Donald Trump may give him the blessing to become the heir to the MAGA throne. And Peter Thiel is going to prop him up with money and all of this stuff. We will talk about today's runoff in South Carolina for the Senate, Darlene Graham and Ralph Norman, voters heading to the polls. We will give an update on New York supermarkets in the context of Mayor Zohran Mamdani's municipal grocery store proposal. And the Kennedy Center has seen a sharp decline in finances after Trump slapped his name up on it. Who could have guessed? All of that and more on today's bonus show. Don't miss it. Sign up at joinpacman.com.

0: I do not believe that we should criticize and judge other people. I think we should be accepting and loving. We are all God's children. We are who we are, and we should be allowed to be who we are. I keep saying, well, if you're the fine Christian that you think you are, why are you judging people? Why are you, that's God's job. We're not God. We're not judges. You know, I just think that we should be more loving, more caring. We are who we are. If you're gay, you're gay. If you're straight, you're straight. And you should be allowed to be, you know, how you are and who you are.
1: Okay. Maybe this wasn't the best idea. Sam is not acquainted yet with the chick that cries on the radio, but Sam, it might be one of those shows all 3 hours.
2: I don't know. I mean, last year I told Chris this. I cried when I had to do a thing for Ozzy Osbourne on the show I was doing at the time.
1: Died,
3: yeah.
1: So this feels a little different, but God bless you.
2: I mean, not for me. He's my God.
1: Yeah, I hear you. No, I hear you. I don't think we've had someone this universally loved,
3: iconic, and
1: mourned. Yeah, I think it's a lot of us, Chris. Like we're in the business, we never met her.
3: No,
1: I didn't get to meet her. It's just I'm wearing my Sisterhood is Global shirt that Lily Tomlin gave me because the first one post I saw was Lily's. It was just her picture of them, and she just said no words. Yeah. You know, and I think that's how a lot of people feel. It's just and I think just because we're living through such a horrible, hateful, divisive time, and she just was pure love. You know, and I'm sorry. I know she tried not to make things partisan, but oh my God, Chris, she stood for everything that they stand against, Donald Trump and MAGA. So, you know, Megyn Kelly can keep her name out of her mouth, and so can Trump. It's like they're all trying to have the reflected glory now. I mean, they literally, I'm sure you saw that. There was polling. She's literally the most popular person, I'm sure, in this country, around the world, you know. And so it's... But she just, I mean, she stood for everything they were against. Still, the thing we just played, pro-gay, pro-trans, pro-vaccine. She funded the vaccine, you know, literacy. I mean, it just goes on and on. She quietly, you know, gave black kids, you know, some instruments and uniforms in high school. She could have been a billionaire, you know, douchebag like Elon Musk, but she gave all her money away. Yeah. And she's just such a...
3: She used all the money that she got from Whitney Houston's version of I Will Always Love You to open up an office park in a predominantly African-American area of Nashville, you know, to give that neighborhood jobs. And she did that without telling anybody.
1: Yeah, and I, you know, I'm wearing this shirt not only because of Lily, you know, who's also in her 80s, and I think I'm just... I don't know. Chris, I was telling you I've got... just a lot going on, and I think we all do in our personal lives. And yesterday, it's just we're in the worst timeline already, and everybody, you could feel it. Everyone's like, oh my God, not Dolly. Yeah. And it's a horrible timeline where how many people posted, oh my God, it's the wrong 80-year-old. I mean, live your life in such a way so everyone doesn't go, oh God, why couldn't it have been him? You know what I mean? Like, it's just, he stands for everything she stands against, just a hate and divisiveness and meanness and, you know, exclusionary, you know. Mm-hmm. I mean, somebody said, can you imagine how many gay kids' lives she saved? You know, the Sisterhood is Global shirt is because she's a feminist. Look at 9 to 5. Look at the whole song, the whole, you know, theme
3: the movie,
1: of it.
3: Yeah.
1: You know, how many millions of people she inspired, not just little girls. But I mean, I can't even pick a favorite post Taylor Swift thanks Dolly quote for the tightropes she walked so that young girls like me could grow up dreaming of joining the circus, too. I mean, the fact that she, you know, it was cancer, of course, you know, we didn't know, but, you know, thank God it was
3: the hospital on Friday.
1: Yeah, it was a short battle, but thank God she died, you know, surrounded by loved ones, as they say, but it's hard to put into words everything she meant to so many people, right? I mean, Chris, you and I as gay people, Melissa Etheridge, obviously. Spoke yesterday.
4: You can just imagine how many lives she saved. You can just imagine how many young boys and girls were in their room going, hey, Dolly doesn't judge me. Dolly wants me to be just who I am, and she's just who she is. That's huge. That's all you have to do to change the world. And I believe she has.
1: It may be impossible to overstate the impact of Dolly Parton's Imagination Library to date. The monthly gifting program available to any kid under the age of 5 has, it's like more than 332 million books since its inception.
3: Three books.
1: She said she was inspired to start the program by her dad, who couldn't read or write. I mean, it's just... I mean, it really is a story that's almost unbelievable, that she was one of 12 kids that grew up in a one-room cabin to become who she became.
3: I think they said two rooms.
1: Oh, yeah. I've heard one.
3: Okay.
1: Yeah. Reporting is one. I don't think that's important now. But anyway.
3: But no plumbing, no electricity, none of that.
1: We remember in the darkness of COVID, like, there she is singing Vaccine to Jolene and getting vaccinated on camera. And funny, I mean, part of, you know, all the stuff that the funding, that's why Trump even saying anything. I'm like, you cut the funding for, thank God for Dolly, funding the Moderna vaccine and encouraging so many people to get it. It was literally, she literally is like the 180 degree opposite of Donald Trump. Do you know what I'm saying? Mm-hmm. Like, it's... okay, so the other reason Mommy is a little fragile this morning.
3: Oh, yes.
1: Normally, this would be a funny Mama story. Had I not had a lot of other stuff going on in my personal life. And so I locked myself out of my own bedroom for several hours last night. And yes, I'm...
5: Help!
1: I'm that elderly woman that lives alone now.
5: How?
1: I ended the night on the phone. My girlfriend lives in San Francisco, and that's very difficult. Long distance is very hard. So I just ended up full-on meltdown crying. Dolly's gone. I can't get it. The dogs are locked in there. Okay,
3: oh, the dogs were locked in the bedroom?
1: Yes.
3: Oh, okay.
1: I went down to get cereal. You know, I sometimes like cereal with milk in the middle of the night.
3: Uh-huh.
1: That was a bad decision. I don't. The handle's faulty. There's normally a little button you push to, you know, lock it, which I didn't think I had on. But it turns out the whole thing's faulty. The door shut behind me, and so I was like on the ladder, climbing up the deck to my bedroom door up there. I'm thinking I'm gonna fall and break my neck. That's how today's gonna end, because that would be when the day Dolly leaves
3: us. Was that door open?
1: No.
3: Okay.
1: So, can I just say I don't have the warmest thoughts about the locksmith industry at this particular point?
3: All right.
1: Also, you know me, I don't know how to do things, so I Googled just general. It's a long story. It takes forever to call you back, and then they give you a certain price. They're like, it's $15 for a service call, and then $45 to unlock just a home door. And so, of course,
3: I would expect a lot more.
1: Yes,
3: than that.
1: Well, the guy that showed up said, oh, no, no, no. First of all, he said, I can't open the bedroom deck door. This door I'll have to break down. And I'll have to damage all the wood, and that'll be like $400. And so I was like, no, I was the principal of the thing. I was exhausted. So he left, and I'm like, I can break my own door down. What's the point of a locksmith?
3: You could.
1: I'm like, what? And then I have to pay for all that damage on time. Anyway, so can I just say that guy, the Donald Trump of the locksmith industry, the guy that showed up and helped me, is the Dolly Parton of the locksmith injury.
3: But the first guy couldn't just, like, undo the, like, the
1: No!
3: The
1: that's
3: handle?
1: What I mean. Like, what kind of locksmith? First of all, he was a locksmith. I'm like, what? I can just get an axe and break down the door.
3: Yeah, you could just go, you know, Jack Nicholson in The Shining
1: on
3: his ass.
1: Yes, exactly. Exactly. I'm Jack Nicholson and Shelley Duvall in that scenario. Just, oh, my God. Anyway, so $135 later, which was much better. But he was a nice guy. He took the handle off for me for
3: that's
1: free.
3: What I was thinking.
1: Because otherwise it's going to do it again. Like, if it shuts,
3: how did
1: it'll...
3: that first guy not think of that?
1: I don't know.
3: I thought of that.
1: But anyway, then the second locksmith I called, I'm waiting literally hours, and they kept calling, oh, he'll be there in 14 minutes. Oh, he'll be there. And so, so this went on for four. I mean, I've had like an hour of sleep on top of losing Dolly, and all of us just sort of, I was just on the phone with my girlfriend. Okay. Yes, thank you. Smith said, part of the reason Dolly's death is hitting so hard is that she represented the best of America while we are living through the worst. That's exactly right. I think it really is. It's like she is the light, and we're in the dark now. For how long, right? Where's my half?
3: She was just a beacon of positivity.
1: Yes. Yes.
3: Doing good for people.
1: Remember I said I wanted the Dino Badala?
3: Yeah, you saw it.
1: Found it, and I lost it again.
3: Oh, honey.
1: Well, here it is. I got it. Nobody help Mommy. Do you know how sad it feels approaching a really big birthday next month? You're like, I locked myself out of my bedroom. The poor dogs are like, Mommy, what? Okay, Dean Obadala said, odd MAGA is praising Dolly Parton, given she championed everything they despise. Yeah. She supported LGBTQ rights, transgender Americans. She donated $1 million to develop the COVID vaccine. She donated money dedicated to help black families. She loved drag performers, supported the empowerment of women. The absolute polar opposite. So I'm sorry. SDFU, keep your name out of your mouth. I swear to God, it's all they want, you know, this reflected glory and to show how, oh, see, we're so bipartisan over here. You know, like everyone loved Dolly. It's like, yeah, I get she didn't talk about politics. She made a point not to,
3: right,
1: to talk about it. But come on, Chris, just that list I read, literally everything she stood for, they stand against. Yeah. So, I mean, she turned down the Congressional Medal of Honor from Trump twice. I mean, you know. She's not someone that would ever say it publicly. Right. You know she must have hated everything he stands for. He's, you know, he is the hateness. The hate and the darkness and all of that. She is the light and the love. It is hard. People, it's almost like you can't find the words, Chris. She really was an angel on earth. Yeah, like, you're not hyperbole. She had the voice of an angel. Mm-hmm. It was an angel on earth. And it's just, I guess the only thing we can try to do today is, like, you know, that be more like Dolly. Be Dolly.
3: She had more money than God.
1: Yeah. Yes, exactly. No, but people were saying she absolutely could have been a billionaire, that's a talk about, you know, the antithesis mm-hmm. of the Elon Musks of the world, yep. right?
3: And all of her business interests were to help people. Like, she created Dollywood so that she could give her...
1: So many jobs in that area.
3: From, like, you know, her cousins and whatever were...
1: Everything
3: ran
1: she
3: the
1: did,
3: place.
1: Yeah, everything she did was to help other people, you know. And because I'm not crying enough, can we play my favorite Hard Candy Christmas? Do we have? I know it's a deep cut, and I never knew when I first heard it that it's because it's not about a happy Christmas. It's
3: right.
1: That's all they got because they were so poor was hard candy for Christmas. But I just, I'm gonna make it worse for myself, which is what I do.

0: You got no. We got to turn this up. I think we got to. It's Dolly telling us we'll be fine. More of us be like Dolly, we'll be fine. All right. Thank you, Dolly, for everything. For everything.
1: I love the statement that her family gave. You know, it was a member of, and it was on video, and he said. She wanted to be buried in soft cotton because she wore rhinestones.
0: Heavy rhinestones all her life. And she wants to rest.
1: She wants to rest comfortably.
0: Yeah. Oh, every new thing. I'd stop crying, Chris. And then, like, Chastin Buttigieg just posted my favorite lyric. Just, you know, I wish you joy. I wish you happiness. Above all of this, I wish you love. You know, and that was Dolly. So, anyway, I feel like we're just – I know there's a lot of other awful news. Hegseth's destroying the army and
1: – We'll talk to Malcolm about that. We have the regulars today.
0: Yes,
1: so.
0: But I feel like a lot of his people are going to want to purge their, you know. So obviously, phone lines open all morning. Yep. It's national and international mourning day. You know, so 20 minutes. How do you like Check the Cries on the radio so far, Sam? It's gonna be a long slog.
2: I mean, from other radio shows, I'm sort of used to it.
0: Does Andy Cohen cry that much?
2: Try everybody else on that channel.
1: Jeff Lewis, does he cry that much?
2: Not like the good type of tears.
1: I don't think he has emotions.
0: Joe Rogan only when somebody drops something heavy on him.
1: Yeah.
0: Guess, but okay.
1: Like a dumbbell.
0: Well, that's a little too on the nose. Okay, 20 minutes after the hour, this portion. He said, I mean, listen, I think it's quite obvious the band's losing grip is in reality, so I think we need to be prepared for everything. We've spent a long time thinking and preparing for any eventuality, anything he might attempt. I think our focus at the end of the day is to turn out enough voters where no matter what he pulls, it won't succeed. I was at the grand opening of Democratic... what is it called?
3: Grassroots Dems
0: HQ, the grand opening where I met Santiago when I was there with Ted Lieu Sunday, Mike, and I was saying that's the important stuff now is we can look at polls and listen to pundits and get happy, but it's groups like that that are actually getting the voters out that are that's what's important, right?
4: Well, and I think, you know, I got a taste of that here in the city of Chicago this weekend because I think I told you this maybe in our last episode. I'm stepping up and taking over the Democratic Party in my neighborhood, in my ward. So I'm the new Ward 32 committee.
1: Congratulations.
4: Thank you. You're responsible for facilitating the democracy and registering voters. And we did our first event here at the studio since I took over. And my goal was to get like 15 people to show up. And we did it was a back to school event to do hygiene kits for kids to just get everybody together. We had donuts and coffee. We got 40 some odd people that showed up to that. I really didn't know how many people we'd be able to get. But folks are fired up to do the work. And now we're taking that list of people that we got together. And we're talking about going to Iowa to canvass for Josh Turek and Rob Sand. We're talking about going to Michigan for Abdul El-Sayed. We're going to go to Wisconsin for David Crowley. So we're doing our part. And I think the more the people out there do your part, knock on doors, make donations, make phone calls, talk to your neighbors and friends, the better off you're going to do. And one great conversation I had was with the person who runs the Indivisible chapter in the neighborhood adjacent to me. One thing they've been doing in Iowa is they're knocking on everybody's door, including Republicans, and they're just going, how you doing right now? You okay? Like, how you feeling about the state of the country? How you feeling about the state of Iowa right now? And they're finding all these interesting conversations or then bringing people back into the fold because a lot of people don't believe that anybody in politics cares about them. And we know that we do, but they don't. So going to have those conversations is really going to help. Yeah. And it's why we're going to win Iowa. I believe we're going to win the Iowa governor's race. I think we're going to win the Iowa Senate race. And that is crazy. Same thing with Georgia. Like, I think the fact that Ossoff's up like 10 points in Georgia is wild.
0: Yeah. You failed to mention the Stephanie Miller effect. We had Hallie Schaffner on, and then the next poll after that, she was ahead. So I'm just saying. I'm not saying.
4: Listen. Whenever I inevitably get dragged into running for office, I'm going to be. You'll be the first person I call. Yeah. I want that Stephanie Miller bump. Right.
0: And you know what I will do for you? I will get it done.
4: Stephanie gets it done.
0: You're going to torture me with a jingle. Then.
1: Yeah.
0: Here she comes.
5: Pete Hegseth, he says it's not true about these poor conditions and insufficient grub and men going AWOL aboard the USS Abraham Lincoln. Clearly, those sailors and their concerned family are lying to journalists. Pete Hegseth has spoken. Also in the Navy, you might not have heard, Trump has ordered aircraft carriers like the Lincoln to be stripped of their new catapult systems and to spend billions that you'll pay for to reinstall the old model steam catapults because he thinks it looks cooler.
6: Hi, and welcome back. Just 879 days left to go in our countdown to liberty. President Donald Trump was little seen today, but very well heard as he proclaimed that he may rename Lake Ontario Lake America as he doubles down on his trade war with one of our best friends and closest neighbors, Canada, reminding everyone that Canada and the United States shares the longest unguarded border in the whole world. But Donald Trump is good at building walls metaphorically and, of course, not physically, but metaphorically. As he continues to go after our nearest neighbor, he, for reasons that we don't even understand, any more than we understand why we went to war with Iran, any more than we can understand why Scott Bessent doesn't understand that the price of oil goes up when you go to war. Donald Trump is past the point of insanity. The question now remains, when are we going to do something? When will we hold him accountable? Or any of those who have broken the law and are corrupt beyond belief in this administration? This isn't politics, folks. I've criticized every president since Reagan, and happily so. But this is beyond the pale. Donald Trump's batshit nuts. I'm no psychologist, but I know what I know. He's nuts. And we have met the enemy, and he is us if we don't do anything about it. With apologies to Pogo. See you next time.
0: 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Her voice, when he first hears her voice from offstage and just a smile. Oh, just, God, I, you know, she did so much, Chris. You, some of the news coverage, you have to go, oh, yeah.
1: Yeah.
0: Right? She donated millions of dollars to causes ranging from aiding local residents rebuilding after the Great Smoky Mountains wildfires, helping the American bald eagle back from the edge of extinction, funding the early stages, as we said, of Moderna's COVID-19 vaccine at Vanderbilt, giving over 300 million, right, books to kids through her Imagination Library. I mean, it just on and on. Yep. And we were saying, how ironic this morning, Dolly Parton turned down offers for the Presidential Medal of Freedom from the Trump administration twice. Mm-hmm. And you were saying she got a Kennedy Center honor. I'm like, well, that's good. Before Trump raises it to the ground, which is that the most classic abuser you've ever heard? If they make him they make him take his name off it, he's going to burn it to the ground, basically.
1: Yeah.
0: He's going to literally demolish the Kennedy Center. I mean,
1: he wants to turn it into an amphitheater.
0: Right. Because baby didn't get his way, get his name on there. Anyway, I'm glad Dolly got her flowers, got her Kennedy Center flowers before this. Ugh. All right, 29 minutes after the hour. Bob Seska, Malcolm Nance, Carlos Sells, Rocky, all coming up.
3: What in the Soylent Green f*** is going on with our beef supply? Donald Trump is throwing open the gates for roughly 660 million pounds of foreign beef over the next 90 days. And when somebody asked the president the extremely reasonable question of where the meat is coming from, this blathering, beef-brained bag of bullshit said, I don't want to say.
7: Which countries did you make that deal with? What are the sources
8: of
7: the
8: deal?
7: The beef deal.
8: I don't want to say which countries, but there are a few countries.
3: I'm sorry. You don't want to say? This is ground chuck, not the goddamn nuclear launch codes. And now, Agriculture Secretary Brooke Rollins gets asked where all this mystery meat is coming from, and she says she's not privy to that.
9: I am not privy to talk about that. I think the conversations are still going on.
3: Not privy? You are the Secretary of Agriculture. What do you mean you're not privy to where hundreds of millions of pounds of beef entering the American market are coming from? Who is privy? The cow? What the kind of game is this? Are we buying beef or opening the mystery briefcase on Deal or No Deal? Oh, this is fun. Let's play Guess That Cow. Argentina, Brazil, Australia, Paraguay, the lost kingdom of Atlantis? Did Carmen Sandiego stuff a side of beef into a trench coat and disappear through customs? Do we get three clues and a lifeline? Does the steer come out dressed like a 6-foot rhinestone taco on The Masked Singer while Ken Jeong screams, I know who this is, and guesses Argentina? Is Jenny McCarthy going to rip off the cow's giant foam head and reveal fucking Paraguay? What kind of game are we playing with our food? Where is the fucking beef from? Because Trump has already been pushing Argentine beef, and his administration expanded access to it earlier this year. And China recently rejected a 22-ton shipment of beef from an Argentine processing plant after testing reportedly found traces of a banned antibiotic that can cause severe, potentially life-threatening blood disorders in humans. And now Trump wants us buying more foreign beef while he says, I don't want to say where it's coming from, and his own agriculture secretary is somehow not privy to the answer. I'm sorry, but what the literal fuck? That is one hell of a coincidence to drop onto the table next to the ketchup and then refuse to answer the most obvious fucking question sitting right there. So I'm asking the fucking question because that is the fucking question. Is any of it coming from Argentina? Is any of it coming from that plant? Because if you're asking Americans to put this shit in their mouths, maybe start by telling us where the fuck it came from. Meanwhile, American ranchers are getting absolutely fucking shafted. Our cattle herd is at a 75-year low, producers are trying to rebuild it, and ranchers who've already survived drought, brutal feed and fuel costs, and years of getting financially kicked in the fucking teeth are pissed. And they should be. Because Captain America First solution isn't helping American producers raise more American cattle. It's flood the market with foreign fucking beef. These ranchers take the risk, eat the costs, raise the cattle, and keep rural communities alive. And this bronzer-basted bovine bozo rewards them by swinging open the barn door to a metric fuckton of imported meat. America first? Where? Because this sure shit looks like American ranchers last. And economists have questioned whether this international meat mountain is even going to meaningfully lower what you peg at the grocery store. So ranchers get fucked. Consumers can keep paying through the ass. And apparently, the fucking cow gets witness protection. Name the countries, name the suppliers, name the plants. Show us the inspections, because I should not need a passport, a world atlas, and a fucking FOIA request to make goddamn meatloaf.
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0: Welcome to Jimmy Kimmel Live. I am your guest host, Jelly Roll, and thank you for joining us here in Los Angeles, where it is hotter than hell outside. Woo, and that ain't right, y'all. I flew here from Tennessee. We only come here for the women, weed, and the weather. I'm so sweaty right now, it's like the east wing of the White House in my pants. My ballroom is an absolute disaster. Thank you, Cleetones.
1: Jelly Roll, he's doing great this week.
2: He's great.
1: Oof, I don't know about you. I need to laugh more than ever.
2: Yeah.
1: Ay, ay, ay. What a day and what a timeline. We need this. We need Superman. Speaking of dreamy, hunky men, why? Bob Seska joins us now.
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1: You're cute and I love you, Bob Seska.
4: Where are you coming from?
5: Bob is calling us from Washington.
4: You Seska thing.
5: Go ahead.
4: Washington, D.C.
5: Just follow the money.
1: Oh, Bob, you've been here before. Yeah. It's Chick That Cries on the Radio Day. Hi.
6: Hi. Yeah, you want to hear something funny? One of Kimberly's all-time favorite movies, and this is an unpopular opinion, Rhinestone. She loves Rhinestone.
2: All right.
6: So I have seen Rhinestone more times than most adults.
1: I forgot about one of my other favorites is Here You Come Again. I'm like, oh, yeah. By the way, I was happy that we could bring you some joy as a radio nerd. You said when we were talking about what to come back with at the 20 break, and you were like, I just got a little radio boner.
2: At the 20s.
6: That's right. Yeah.
1: At the 20. Let's come back with Here You Come Again at the 20.
6: Right. The old radio lingo. Hey, everybody. Chance of Thunder Boomers this afternoon. Make it good outside.
1: Going into
6: after 10.
1: Heading into a hard break. Gotta go. Okay.
6: That's right. 35 minutes after 9, 25 minutes till 10. You always got to tell time two different ways.
2: Two different ways, exactly.
6: Yeah, that's one of my favorite things.
1: Oh, Bob.
6: But yeah, Rhinestone. You know what? Yeah. Dolly Parton, not particularly proud of the movie Rhinestone, but she loved the soundtrack that she had obviously significant hand in writing and recording.

0: sense, right? That you know everybody is united. I mean,
1: Yeah.
0: even
1: I
0: though
1: mean, even Donald, I
0: you
1: mean,
0: could see people, by the way, everybody was cringing online, going, "Oh my God, I swear to God, if he says one nasty thing, I'm going to lose
1: yeah.
0: my right."
1: That's
0: Because,
1: right.
0: but you go, "Oh no, he's going to go the reflected glory route and try to pretend like, you know, take
1: Stolen valor, of
0: yes,
1: course.
0: Bob,
1: Yeah.
0: exactly."
1: Right. And yeah, I mean, this is these times that we need people like Dolly Parton the most. And we were talking about this on the podcast yesterday, where, you know, there's so many people who have left us that we could really use right now,
0: Oh.
1: if, for the very least, for that morale boost, for the values that I think make this country truly great underneath all of the toxic MAGA
0: Yeah.
1: BS. And you know, I'm talking about people like Anthony Bourdain.
0: Yeah,
1: You know,
0: yes.
1: our friend Ches Pazienza,
0: Rob
1: you know, because
0: Reiner.
1: too
0: I
1: cool, we
0: mean,
1: could have used him.
0: yeah,
1: Rob
0: it
1: Reiner,
0: triggers all our like horrible
1: Robin Williams.
0: national
1: Oh
0: losses.
1: yeah.
0: Yeah. I mean, Bob, and some stuff you don't even know. Barbara said Dolly Parton was quietly fighting cancer herself while she released this song to raise money for children battling the disease. She never told the world what she was going through. Even during the hardest times of her life, she was still helping others. That was Dolly. I mean,
1: Yeah,
0: and you
1: yeah.
0: know, I'm sorry, you got to say it. She stood for Trump, meanwhile, cutting cancer funding, cutting pediatric cancer funding. I mean, she was the absolute, what do they call it, the bizarro world? Donald,
1: Yeah,
0: she
1: oh
0: was the
1: yeah.
0: absolute 180 degree opposite of what Donald Trump is.
1: Right. Our politics are filled with cruelty and meanness
0: Yes.
1: and bullying and all varieties of awfulness, fascism, authoritarianism,
0: And by the way,
1: and she was the opposite of all of
0: he
1: that.
0: said the right thing the day of, right, to get the reflected glory. But how much you want to bet if anyone says anything to him that she said something critical of him, he'll revert right back to being a bag of
1: Yep.
0: D's, right?
1: Oh, yeah. I'm not sure if this is 100% accurate, but I think she turned down
0: Yes,
1: the
0: twice.
1: Congressional Medal of Freedom
0: From him.
1: twice as offered by Donald Trump. And as soon as that gets back to him, game over. He's going
0: Yeah.
1: to be back to being his old self
0: Yeah.
1: with screaming and screeching and stomping and, you know, telegraphing his brittle, tiny ego. That's
0: I
1: going to
0: mean,
1: happen.
0: Gene, how you try to look for the silver lining, like Dollywood, like that's what we were saying about the, you know, her just positivity. But someone posted, "Dolly no longer has a voice to use on earth. Be her voice. Dolly no longer walks around this world doing good. Be her legs. Dolly no longer has hands to share her warmth with others. Be her hands. Be the
1: Yeah.
0: Dolly your community needs. Heaven knows there's a huge void there now." I mean,
1: Yeah.
0: that's what someone was saying, right? Like, this is just. To lose the best of us when we're literally going through the worst timeline in our
1: Yep.
0: history is,
1: That's it. Yeah. Oh, yeah. And that's the thing about Dolly Parton. I think almost as much as anything else, you know, whether it's the philanthropy, whether it's the music and so much beauty that she put into the world, she was also a role model. I think we need to really highlight that as well. I mean, she inspired a lot of people and hopefully will continue to inspire people. Where Dolly Parton is no longer in the game, we can pick up that baton and run with it ourselves
0: And
1: by using
0: yeah.
1: her example as a wonderful way to move forward.
0: Yeah, I mean, Bob, exactly. And think of all of the, there's so many, you know, I mean, all of us, I guess, in the end. But when you think about it, you know, little girls, gay
1: Yeah.
0: people, trans people, a lot of people that have been marginalized and demonized by, particularly by this administration, she just
1: Oh,
0: lifted
1: yes.
0: everybody up. And I think, I mean,
1: And that was.
0: interesting. I just thought this was this. I'm wearing my Sisterhood is Global T-shirt that Lily gave me. Monica said, "In a world that tells women to tone it down and not be too much, Dolly taught girls everywhere to shine brighter, be louder, wear the lipstick and the dress with rhinestones whenever you want to." I mean,
1: Yeah,
0: so
1: right.
0: that's what I can't, you know, overlook, that she really was a feminist, despite how she
1: Oh, yeah.
0: looked, right?
1: Yeah, and for a long period of time, she was almost cruelly underestimated,
2: Yes.
1: where, you know, people would see, you know, her style and her taste and the way she would present herself and just kind of write her off as, oh, it's just this sequined woman from, I guess, Tennessee, and just writing her off as that, as being sort of superficial and this oddity
0: And
1: in
0: how
1: pop
0: many
1: culture. But no,
0: jokes,
1: she was
0: right,
1: so
0: from
1: much more, so much more than that. And I think we've learned that over the last 20 years or so. And I wish there had been more time to appreciate her and her contributions to our culture.
0: Heartbreaking, her talking about turning 80 and saying, "I still have so much left to do." It's just,
1: Oh, yeah.
0: I mean,
1: Oh, yeah.
0: Yeah, I mean, you're right, Bob, and he jokes by any man about her boobs, and, you know, and she just, man, she handled it always with such humor and grace. Mm-hmm. Like, where she said, you know, dumb blonde jokes don't bother me because I know I'm not blonde, and I'm not dumb, and I'm not really blonde either.
1: Like, she just... Right, right.

0: Yeah, and that was one of the things that she was great at, is being self-deprecating.
1: Yes, and that disarming people.
2: Yeah.
0: Yes, exactly right, Chris.
1: Yep. Yeah.
2: Fun fact, Dolly Parton would in fact have been a billionaire, but she's given away over $500 million to various charities and foundations she's started. I mean, that's the other, like, you know, which candidate said it? Was it Tyler Rico we just played, Chris, mm-hmm. about, you know, this isn't left or right anymore. It's the top versus the bottom.
0: Yeah.
2: It's the Elon Musk mm-hmm. of the world versus the Dolly Partons, yeah. you know?
0: Yeah, oh, sure. And yeah. you have to admire anyone with money who gets to a point where they're like, okay, this is enough. I've got enough. Yeah. I'm going to just whatever comes in after this. It's going to go to charity. I'm going to do the things for other people, and mm-hmm. and that was something that obviously she was very active in doing. Where she was, you know, we see so many wealthy people now, certainly oligarchs running our government at this point, where it's just more, more, more. No, it's never enough. We got to make sure that we devastate countryside and ruin the environment and do all these terrible things, exploit people in order to accumulate more and more wealth. And Dolly Parton was one of those people who just said, okay, you know what? I've reached this line. I've reached this stage of success. Everything else is barbecue sauce.
2: Oh, now you've triggered an opportunity for Chris Lavoie to be wrong.
1: Okay, let's do this.
2: Who said,
0: oh, God.
2: We should pay more attention to how we're treating our mountains, how we're treating our world, how we're just treating everything. We're mistreating Mother Nature. That's like being ugly to your mama, you know?
1: Elroy yeah. Jetson.
2: No, that was Dolly Parton. Oh. You'll be surprised to know. But, you know, Bob, to your point, mm-hmm. she stood for everything they stood against. He is in the process of destroying all of our natural beauty
0: yeah.
2: for money, right? I mean, for, you know,
0: right.
2: killing wild yeah. horses. It's just like unimaginable, like, sort of cruelty and destruction of our beautiful parklands and forests and on, right?
0: That's right. Yeah, and again, it's now imperative that we step up and fill that gap, and we telegraph and we embody the values that Dolly Parton brought to us and which can no longer present herself. So we have to do that job ourselves. Yeah. So if you're mourning the loss of Dolly Parton,
2: yep.
0: be the messenger. Be yeah. that messenger of the values.
2: Yeah,
0: that,
2: in a world of Trumps, be a Dolly.
0: Yes, so well said.
2: Sky Perryman said she was a diamond in a rhinestone world. Let's keep fighting for Dolly's America. Boy, howdy. I
0: that's
2: just
0: right.
2: There's so many, like, I just like, oh, that's a good one. That's a good one. I got to remember that one.
0: Cause... so many great quotes. There's a great story by, I think, Siskel and Ebert once interviewed her for 9 to 5, each individually. And separately, they came away with the same impression. This sense of wonderment being in her presence, this electricity that she exuded. And it wasn't sexual or anything like that. Roger Ebert made sure to emphasize that. It was
2: yeah.
0: something else. And when they talked with each other after the fact, they're like, oh yeah, this is what it was like. Oh yeah, it was like that for me too. Unbelievable.
2: Yeah,
0: this is a magnetic person with yeah. just
2: I love this.
0: Such amazing, indelible values. Yeah,
2: there's so many, like, quotes you forget, but, you know, she was asked why she dresses and, you know, does all that, and she said, mm-hmm. honey, people drive in from their farms to see me. I gotta give them something to look at.
0: That's right. Yeah,
2: like, you know, she's
0: yeah.
2: so
0: I mean, she was all about that Dolly brand, that's for sure.
1: Yeah.
0: But that was it was what she did with it that was so crucial. Oh. So important.
2: Yeah, yeah. And also the first clip we played about her, this is that many, when was this, hang on, 2016, you know, standing up
1: yeah.
2: for gay people
1: uh-huh.
2: on Larry King. And did,
0: oh, yeah.
2: the added bonus for us is you and I get our you know, Larry King boner.
0: Just,
2: yeah.
0: That's right.
2: So you're for the gays.
1: Dollywood, hello.
2: Hello, yeah. Dollywood, go ahead.
1: Try the crab cakes at Duke Zebert's. The greatest crab cakes. We're going to take Duke Zebert, my man Duke Zebert, to one of his favorite places, one of mine too, the town of Cooperstown.
2: Can I just say, one of my favorite Bob Seska stories is when you prank called him at the deli. Where was it?
0: Oh, my God.
1: Nate Now? Oh, my God.
0: Yeah, Larry King used to eat lunch at Duke Zebert's in Washington,
1: oh, okay.
0: D.C. every day, and we knew that. So we used to call Duke Zebert's and ask for Larry King. And one day, the maitre d' actually brought him to the phone. And much to my surprise, he asked, who's calling? And I was like, I don't know. My name is Rob Williamson. I just came up with a random name. And he eventually said, why are you doing this? Don't do this. And then hung up on me.
1: I hope you have that on tape still.
2: Yes, he
0: I
2: does.
0: Do.
2: He
0: I
2: plays
0: do.
2: It. He pl- this is
1: Good.
2: Another reason to never miss the Bob
1: okay.
2: Seska show.
0: The great irony of that is I called him twice. I got him on the phone twice during that lunch.
2: Ugh.
0: Because the first time I wasn't rolling tape. And so, okay, I got to call him back and roll tape.
1: Yeah.
0: And that's how I have it on tape.
1: Okay.
0: Yeah.
2: Bob, hello.
0: Yeah.
2: You
0: Someone
2: took
0: needs
2: me
0: to bring back. Yeah. Duke Zebras no longer exists. Someone needs to bring that back.
3: You took me away from my matzo reason. Ball. This
0: yeah,
3: better be
0: right.
3: good.
2: Okay. Sorry. All right. Anyway. Can I just, and now for the light, now into the darkness. But I just want to touch on some stuff. You know, you retweeted Governor Walz, who said tariffs are set to cost the average American family over $2,500 this year. In a stunning moment, Fox News just revealed that J.P. Morgan is predicting we will enter a global food crisis due to Trump's war in Iran. Every American needs to see this. Dear God.
0: Oh, boy. Yeah, yeah. And somehow he's still hovering at around 30%. I don't understand how this is
2: what
0: operating.
2: Has to happen?
0: I mean, yes, his wealth increased by 273% last year, and everyone else is going into debt because of his specific policies. This is not some sort of market forces thing or some global event that he was flummoxed by. This is something, a couple of things, tariffs in the Iran war are things that he started, and it's all costing us a fortune, a grocery store, gas pump, and all points in between as far as products go. It's staggering that he's still as popular as he is with those people.
2: Right. You retweeted that Trump wasn't concerned about the sailors aboard the USS Lincoln being pushed to the breaking point. He denied their suffering. Now the Navy might replace a black war hero, Doris Dory Miller's name, on a carrier with Trump's. Trump wants the honor without honoring those who serve. And you just said this just rose to the top of the list of atrocities that need to be reversed when he's gone. And, you know, his family, of course, spoke out about, like, they weren't told. Right? Like
0: I mean, this is a staggering story and really highlights how terrible a person Donald Trump is, how thin and brittle he is. That this is a man who, I mean, we saw him portrayed as by Cuba Gooding Jr. in the movie Pearl Harbor, where he gets up to the guns and he's firing away at Japanese fighters and bombers and shooting them down and just exuding this heroism. And Donald Trump wants to horn in on that. It's like with the Kennedy Center. Now they're arguing that if Donald Trump can't have his name on the Kennedy Center, they're going to just tear it down.
2: Classic abuser. I can't have it, nobody can. I mean, it's just...
0: what a horrible person. I mean, this is the kind of person that we were taught growing up by our parents, many of whom are now Trump supporters for some reason, that we shouldn't act like this. This is terrible. This is not the kind of character that we should admire or be like.
2: Yeah, it's almost like if the Lincoln log doesn't turn out like the picture, you don't, like, smash it.
0: Yeah, right. Or throw the video game controller across the room.
2: Yeah,
0: right? It's a childish behavior.
2: Chris Lavoie origin story. Okay. But I was saying yesterday, Bob, it's only lawsuits, which is constantly exhausting, or public outcry that reverses any of these atrocities. Immigrant dad of USS Lincoln sailor is released from ICE detention. DHS and ICE wouldn't respond to multiple requests for comment. No, because they got busted by media outcry that you're deporting people who you're serving to the point of jumping overboard for 9 months into the sea. I mean, it's...
0: Yeah.
2: As you said, removing all of Donald's stupid projects is a winning platform playing for 2028. Mm-hmm. Here.
0: Yep. That has to be a thing, and we really seriously have to question any leader who's running in 2028 as to whether or not they're going to do this thing where, we got to move forward, we can't look back. Well, in order to move forward, we have to fix some of the issues that have happened already. I mean, that's the whole idea. It's not just about prosecuting Donald Trump. It's about closing the loopholes that he has exploited in our presidential system.
2: That's right.
0: And making, I mean, I'm talking about constitutional amendments that need to be ratified in order to make sure this never happens again.
2: Mark Elias is working on overturning the Supreme Court, mail-in thing. But just real quick, you said, he said, right now I think the situation is so good, Trump said of the war, he has struggled to exit. And you just said he will never admit defeat. He'll never admit he made everything worse because he's an incompetent hack. He will just declare victory and walk away. And that's the best case scenario, I guess.
0: Yeah, and the shame of it is there's so many deluded people in this country who will just accept it, who will just be like, okay, well, we're moving on. Hey, what's going on Instagram? You know, it's just that let's keep scrolling to the next thing. That's the attention economy that we live in now. It'll just get memory hold, and no one will remember the atrocities that took place during this ridiculousness. Yeah.
2: The only thing I never scroll away from is the Bob Seska Show. It is essential to your mental health and to America. We love you, Bob Seska.
0: Thank you. Yes. Thank you so much.
2: Love you, sweetie.
0: Love you, Stephanie.
2: 51 minutes after the hour. Yep.
4: If you're the incoming Speaker of the House, they have to listen to you.
2: Yeah.
4: They don't have to listen to him right now.
2: Yeah.
4: He's the minority leader in a House of Representatives, the majority of which is the robot army.
2: Right. Right.
4: I just don't get it. I don't, and much less the fact that you had to know he was going to leak it.
2: Right. Right. Yeah. I mean, and obviously the Democrats were going to react. Because...
4: Yeah, just for rat-humping purposes.
2: Yeah,
4: absolutely.
2: Exactly. Charlie, you wrote a piece, Trump's trade I never thought I would say Charlie Pierce's headlines are interchangeable with the Wall Street Journal, but Trump's trade negotiations with Canada have been a masterclass in ignorance and incompetence, and it just gets worse by the day.
4: Right? I nominate Mark Carney to be president of Upper North America.
2: Yeah, yeah.
4: I can't speak for Mexico because I wouldn't presume to, but Canada and the United States, Mark Carney should run the place.
2: Yeah. Yeah. I know. Oh, it's just.
4: And the president, our president, of course, is guaranteeing that Mark Carney will be prime minister of Canada for 1,000 years.
2: Yeah. Well, he's at 66% approval rating. Trump is at 31 in the latest poll I just saw. Yeah. I mean,
4: what the hell? You come in at the last minute and you go blundering in to the third rail of Canadian politics.
5: Mm-hmm.
2: Right.
4: Which is the language thing.
5: Right. Yeah.
4: What the hell business of it is yours?
2: Right. Let's listen to Mark Carney. Let's listen to Mark Carney and weep together. Here we go.
6: It's not a surprise for us that the U.S. would take some form of reprisal to our response to their unjustified tariff, which was on top of other unjustified tariffs. That's not a surprise. But what message does that send to the workers in Michigan and Ohio and Kentucky and Alabama who rely on Canadian demand?
2: Yeah. And
4: there's no more polite demand than Canadian demand.
2: Yeah, yeah, exactly.
4: That's entire country based on the ability to ask nicely.
2: Yeah. Would you like to do this, eh?
3: Eh?
2: No.
4: Yeah.
2: Okay. We don't know what that's about, but whatever.
4: Would you like some poutine while you wait?
3: Exactly.
4: So, damn poutine.
2: Meanwhile, GOP lawmakers criticized Trump's beef import plan amid blowback from ranchers. I mean, is he systematically trying to piss off every voting bloc that voted for him?
4: Not just that, but he's going to bring in the beef from Argentina.
2: Yes.
4: Which will not be inspected. The same beef that China sent back on a slow boat when it finally got there.
2: Yeah. Yeah. I mean, but even the Republicans, Nebraska's, senators, all of these people, I think I saw 92% of cattle ranchers voted for Trump. And I mean,
4: That would not surprise me at all.
2: But and then it's like, I don't even understand. It's just sort of F you is his response. He's like, Argentina's drowning. They need help. It's like, so are our farmers.
4: I don't care, I feel bad for the Argentinian cattle people, but
5: that's
4: problem. You're not president of Argentina, right. Biff.
2: Well, it's our overly dramatic CNN data reporter, Harry Enten. My goodness gracious, CNN data guru is stunned by Trump's 55-point plunge on the economy among his base. He broke down where Trump stands among a key group of voters with no college education. According to Fox News polling, Trump's net favorability on the economy has fallen 29 points positive in July to underwater by 26 points in July of this year. My goodness gracious, Harry Enten said. Data from CNN paints an even worse picture on net favorability when it comes to inflation. He said, I thought this was a mistake. I thought it was an error because you never see drops. What is this? This is a 60-point drop. This is a 60-point drop in a bit less than a year and a half. I mean,
4: somebody get Harry a warm towel and a cigarette.
2: He could use Lindsey Graham's old fainting couch.
5: Yeah.
2: We were saying, and then Trump this weekend, Charlie, we were talking about saying on his order, they're reversing trans surgery on children in schools. And I'm like, what percentage believes this, right? And then we were talking about Joseph Selving, and Good Liars. Some of these transcripts, what's Donald Trump's greatest accomplishment in his first year and a half? Trump supporter. Trump's done a lot of things. Number one, a lot of people don't realize he got our country back because we've been under the reign of Great Britain the last 125 years.
5: What?
2: They destroyed the evidence. That's why King Charles came here. So he thought he was going to manipulate Donald Trump. But that's what the 250 years was really about. We got our country back.
3: What?

0: Karen in Chicago. I need my binky. Oh, hold please. Hi, Karen. Hi, honey.
1: Hi, Steph. Listen, you're not the only one that is being brought to tears. I went into my local coffee shop where I have coffee every morning, and they were playing Dolly all day. She was the soundtrack of all of our lives growing up.
0: Yeah.
1: I bought a 45 of Here You Come Again, mm-hmm. you know, and yeah. of course, 9 to 5. And hey, shout out to, Lily Tomlin and Jane Fonda, your girl Stephanie needs you guys right now.
0: Boy,
1: it would be great if they could call
2: Jane
1: in.
2: Jane Fonda's tribute on Instagram was
0: beautiful. Well, you know, and Lily's just said, and this is the shirt Lily gave me, the Sisterhood is Global. And I thought, boy, it is really a global mourning for Dolly Parton. And that movie was such a feminist anthem, and so was the song, you know.
1: Yeah, and to your point, you know, it is really hard. So it would be hard on, you know, if all things were normal.
0: I know, but honey, I'm sorry. Heartbreak. Horrible time for a heartbreak. Malcolm Nance, Carlos Alzaraki, all coming up. Well, if you're a homeowner, you need to listen to this. 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
3: You make the case in Jesus and John Wayne that evangelical support in general, but particularly white evangelical support for Donald Trump, wasn't really, we feel like it was an abandonment of evangelical or Christian values, but it wasn't really, because in so many ways it was the culmination of the values,
4: exactly.
3: Right?
4: Exactly.
3: I'm hearing you say, as a historian, for those of us who love God for real and who really believe in Jesus and who really want to pattern our lives after Christ, to us it's an abandonment. But for the establishment and institutional religion, as a historian, you make the case, and I believe it's true, that Trump is a culmination of their values,
4: yes.
3: Not an abandonment. They're not abandoning their values.
4: Yeah.
3: He is the epitome of what they value.
4: Exactly.
3: The people will say that Trump hijacked evangelical Christianity, but that is not true.
4: No.
3: That's not true. Really, exactly. He just is their champion.
4: Yes.
5: Yeah.
4: Yep, that's exactly right.
5: And it's so... I mean, it's so ironic too when you compare him to the other men in the book. Mm. I grew up on John Wayne movies. I grew up in a town called Blue Ridge, Texas, you know, so there were more cows than people and lots of big hats and belt buckles and all that kind of stuff. And now I can't stand John Wayne. And I went and got a history degree, and then I, you know, went and got my master's in religion, and critical thinking ruins a lot of that stuff.
3: Amazing what information will do.
4: Exactly.
3: Want to ban books.
5: And it's a blessing in a way to have developed critical thinking skills by taking history classes and theology and religion classes and stuff like that. But you also, in Jesus and John Wayne, like Phyllis Schlafly, am I saying her name right? I came across her in a modern American history class as an undergraduate. But I did not realize just how awful she was. And so women, you start even in Jesus and John Wayne, which is about toxic patriarchy,
4: yes,
5: and Christian nationalism. But she was like one of the primary water carriers for these folks.
6: Hi, and welcome back. Just 879 days left to go in our countdown to liberty. President Donald Trump was little seen today, but very well heard as he proclaimed that he may rename Lake Ontario Lake America as he doubles down on his trade war with one of our best friends and closest neighbors, Canada, reminding everyone that Canada and the United States shares the longest unguarded border in the whole world. But Donald Trump is good at building walls metaphorically, and of course not physically, but metaphorically. As he continues to go after our nearest neighbor, he, for reasons that we don't even understand, any more than we understand why we went to war with Iran, any more than we can understand why Scott Bessent doesn't understand that the price of oil goes up when you go to war. Donald Trump is past the point of insanity. The question now remains, when are we going to do something? When will we hold him accountable? Or any of those who have broken the law and are corrupt beyond belief in this administration? This isn't politics, folks. I've criticized every president since Reagan, and happily so. But this is beyond the pale. Donald Trump's batshit nuts. I'm no psychologist, but I know what I know. He's nuts. And we have met the enemy, and he is us if we don't do anything about it. With apologies to Pogo. See you next time.
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0: I do not believe that we should criticize and judge other people. I think we should be accepting and loving. We are all God's children. We are who we are, and we should be allowed to be who we are. I keep saying, well, if you're the fine Christian that you think you are, why are you judging people? Why are you, that's God's job. We're not God. We're not judges. You know, I just think that we should be more loving, more caring. We are who we are. If you're gay, you're gay. If you're straight, you're straight. And you should be allowed to be, you know, how you are and who you are.
1: Oy, oy, oy. Ah, Lord. Yeah, I'm going to be the chick that cries on the radio for all 3 hours. I'm just warning you right now.
2: All right.
1: And plus, the added bonus for me is my also beloved Larry King was in there.
2: Well.
1: So you like the homos. Go ahead. Hello. Reminded me, because I was on Larry King the night I came out.
2: Yes, and, you were.
1: And you know who debated Dennis Prager with me about gay adoption?
2: Kamala Harris.
1: Someone named Kamala Harris. Uh-huh. The Attorney General of the great state of California at that time. Yeah. Wow. We've been saying it all the show already, Chris, but it just is such a, because we're in such a dark timeline, and she was such pure light.
2: Yes.
1: And I think people, many of us had never met her, just are so, it's not even just like, she inspired musicians and, you know, just so many people. But I think we were just talking about, there's so many songs you forgot. I forgot to hear you come again.
2: Uh-huh.
1: I'm like, oh my God, that was, you know, one of my favorites. It's a national purging today, if you want to. John in Tennessee had an encounter with Dolly. How exciting is that? Hi, John. Oh, by the way, Pastor John Pavlovitz.
2: Hey,
1: John, hang on one second. Pastor John Pavlovitz will join us tomorrow.
2: Yeah.
1: He wrote a beautiful piece about Dolly and about how we can all be Dolly. All right, go ahead, John. Sorry.
3: Dolly Parton's father had to have heart surgery at the hospital my wife worked at, and she scrubbed the case. So after the case, the surgeon went to go talk to the family, and he didn't exactly correlate the name, I guess. Anyway, he's in there, and it's around Halloween time, and he's talking to the family, and after he talks to him, he said, "That's a great costume you have. You look just like Dolly Parton."
2: Oh.
3: And my wife said, "Doctor, that is Dolly Parton."
2: Wow.
1: That's hilarious.
2: That's awesome.
3: And after the fires in Sevier County, she gave every family that was affected by the fire their house. She gave them $1,000 a month for 6 months.
2: No strings attached.
3: It turned out to be a $12 million donation.
1: John, isn't it ironic that she's more presidential by 11 billion than, well, not just this president's, like, let's go, it goes without saying, but almost, I mean, she did stuff that the government was supposed to do, is help people in disaster. Look at, Indiana's been without power for 2 hours. He hasn't even said a word.
2: Right.
1: Like, everything she did, she gave money to the vaccine. I mean, all the stuff they're cutting now, funding for, you know, cancer and mRNA vaccines and blah, blah, blah.
2: And when she gave that $1,000 to every family in Sevier County, she gave it every month for 6 months. And she gave that money no strings attached, because she knew that each one of those families knew best how to spend that money.
1: Yeah.
2: So,
1: you
2: know.
1: But I just, she
2: trusted people.
1: Yeah. All right, sorry, I've had an hour of sleep because Mommy locked herself out of her bedroom last night, and it was a very long, multi-hour extravaganza with locksmiths,
2: Two locksmiths.
1: Yes. Well, technically three. I waited 2 hours for the one that was 14 minutes away that never showed up. So there was...
2: How late was that?
1: I got to bed maybe midnight, and then I was a little wound up to sleep. And also, you know how you just, like, balls deep in the Dolly clips on Instagram all night, you know, that kind of stuff. Okay. God, I even found out stuff I didn't know, you know, just it's amazing. Just the stuff. And she also did quietly, right? I mean,
2: everything
1: talking about her turning down the two presidential medals from Trump. Oh, my God. Can please some reporter ask him about that? Just so we can see the total bag of that he is, right? Oh, or that she's the most popular person in America. And Barack Obama is second. Someone please ask him about that. And then, why do you think she turned down the Presidential Medal from you twice? And just like trigger him a little bit.
2: I don't need any reporter to trigger him because I don't want any hate directed towards
1: Dolly Parton
2: today.
1: But this is what's horrible as a nation, Chris. Do you know how many people all over social media were bracing for him to say something? So we always have national trauma. And then on top of it, you go,
2: right.
1: Oh, God, how is he going to make this worse? Because he is salt in every national wound.
2: I'm hoping that he just stays quiet about it today. I don't need anybody, him, bad-mouthing Dolly Parton today.
1: Yeah, you know what I need? My moment of Hunter. That's what I need.
2: Which one?
1: Hunter Biden. Yeah.
4: These guys will sit down, particularly in the mainstream press, they'll sit down and do an interview with a 34-count convicted felon who was adjudicated to have raped a woman and has 30, I don't know, dozens of legitimate sexual
5: assault claims,
4: allegations of sexual assault against him. And is in the Epstein files more than any other human being on the face of the earth. They'll sit down and talk with him, but it's not okay for me to sit down and talk with Tucker Carlson? They're out of their minds.
1: Yep. God bless him. Just spitting truth bombs once again. One more.
4: I'm a Zohran Mamdani Democrat. 69% approval rating.
5: Would kill for that.
4: Yeah, exactly. And you know why? It's because he made some promises, and he's kept them. She's shown that there is competence to his conviction. The crime rate in New York is an all-time low. They balanced the budget for the first time in, I don't know, since Mike Bloomberg in, 16 years in a 9-month period of time. He said that he was going to open up co-op grocery stores. He's opening up 5 of them.
1: You know what he's doing? A lot of stuff Dolly would do. He's actually helping people, you know.
2: Yep.
1: Let's go to Gail in New York. Hello, Gail.
6: Hi, this is Gail from Lockport, New York.
2: Oh, my God.
1: Up the transit from Cheektowaga, Lackawanna, and Tanawanda, and Lake Ontario. Okay, go ahead.
6: Well, that's what I was calling about.
1: Did you see,
6: a little bit of a heat.
1: Did you see Rob Ford did a map of, I think we're going to rename Lake Michigan. It says Lake Epstein. That's fantastic.
6: Yep. It's crazy.
1: Yep.
6: I mean, how can he do this?
1: I know. He can't. It's just, I get it.
2: You know what? I'm comforted by the fact that not one person in America calls it the Gulf of America.
1: Yeah.
2: What he says, nobody does.
1: Yeah.
2: So nobody's going to call
1: trolling.
2: It.
1: It's just trolling. It's like Chris says. It's always owning the libs, and I know we always fall for it because we're just like, idiot.
2: Nobody's going to call it Lake America.
1: By the way, Bob Seska retweeted... Besent on $40 trillion in debt. We were left with a mess, the Biden administration. And Bob said Republicans were attacking Democrats over the so-called malaise days of Jimmy Carter well into the 90s, we should expect them to blame Biden for many years to come. Whether it's effective is another story entirely. If polling is any guide, it is not effective. People are not buying this. I don't know if this is sort of funny, but it's also kind of depressing. Because when we say, oh, my God, Bob said, what's the 30%? Who are those people that think anything is going well? It's the people that our friend Jason Selvig of The Good Liars, right, talks to.
7: What's Donald Trump's greatest accomplishment in his first year and a half?
8: Trump's done a lot of things. Number one, a lot that people don't realize, he got our country back because we've been under the reign of Great Britain the last 125 years. They destroyed the evidence.
7: What? We've been under the reign of Great Britain for the last 125.
8: Charles come here. He thought that he was going to manipulate Donald Trump. But that's what the 250 years was really about.
7: Wait a second.
8: Sorry.
1: That's what King Charles came here for. Okay. Let's carry on.
2: That made no sense.
1: Let's just soldier on.
7: You all in favor of the cuts in USAID?
9: Oh, yeah, everybody should have a voter's ID.
7: The aid operation that for countries, vaccines and food for impoverished countries.
9: Totally against vaccines.
7: Well, you're against vaccines?
9: Absolutely, 100%.
7: All vaccines?
9: Well, every single one of them. They're poison.
7: What about polio, vaccine?
9: There hasn't been a case of polio in how many years, since 1960?
7: Since the vaccine?
9: Yeah.
1: Can we stand one more? I guess we can. Okay.
7: What's Donald Trump's greatest accomplishment?
10: Just having thick skin and just doing the right thing, trying to fix everything that the Democrats screwed up.
7: And what did the Democrats screw up?
10: a lot of stuff you should know by now.
7: What's an example of it?
10: I'm not going to say nothing.
7: Not going to say anything?
10: No.
7: Well, what's one thing that they did that messed up the country? The
10: Democrats sold out our country to Russia.
1: Democrats sold out our country to Russia. See how that cognitive dissonance. By the way, did you, Chris, I think you mentioned this off air yesterday. Did you see our military plane just landed in Moscow for some reason? Nobody seems to know why with the John Ratcliffe.
2: John Ratcliffe. That's why it landed there.
1: In Russia.
2: Yeah. We don't know why.
1: We don't know why. Yeah. It's
2: Director of the CIA.
1: I'm going to go on a limb and say because Trump has been a Russian asset for many, many years. Okay. Kevin in D.C. Hello, Kevin.
11: Good morning, everybody.
1: Is it, though, Kevin? Is it? Okay, sorry.
11: It's an automatic response that I say. It doesn't mean that I meant it. No. I have to say something, and I want to say a negative and a positive, but I can't help but think, one, how infuriating it is that there are two individuals that reached 80 this year. Mm-hmm. One of them has done all the amazing, wonderful things that they've been chronicled for, both on and off your show. And the other one is an ongoing, wide-awake, horrific nightmare, and yet we know which one went away. Mm-hmm. How in any universe is that fair?
1: Live your life in such a way that 11 billion people don't post, God, you took the wrong 80-year-old. Exactly.
11: Go ahead. Exactly. And I will say, I'm almost, everyone, when they say their favorite song of hers, generally speaking, they'll say Jolene, something like Jolene or 9 to 5. And I thought I was the cool kid that was the big fan of You Come Again. In fact, as a kid, a couple of times when a girl would break my heart, for some reason that, and don't laugh because you always laugh at the wimpy 70s song, but for some reason that one, and I can't tell you why, was the one I reached for.
1: Uh-huh.
11: It is a weird circle of life thing,
1: yep.
11: And I'm so frustrated, but I would just, since I want to leave them positive, I would just say that eventually things do work out and the right person will go. I'm sorry that the wrong one did at this moment, but bless you so much.
1: Yeah,
11: Dolly Parton, for all you did.
1: Yeah,
11: And hope to see you. Hope to see you around again.
1: The only thing I don't buy about your story is that any women ever broke your heart, because you are a full-on stud, and I can attest to that, having sat in your lap multiple times.
11: Thank you.
2: You felt his manhood through your
1: face. I did. We talked about the first thing that popped up.
2: Uh-huh.
1: Yeah. Uh-huh. All right. Love you. Goodbye.
11: And the thing.
1: Okay. All right. That's it. That was a happy ending. Okay. 18. minutes after the hour. I didn't mean to cut him off prematurely,
2: yeah,
1: but I'm sorry.
2: Uh-huh.
1: It was a little premature, Kevin. 18 minutes after the hour.
12: It's like that bit in The Office when Jim is adding little pennies to Dwight's phone so that he doesn't know the weight of it. And then he pulls it up to his head. Like, that's what you're doing.
2: Yeah.
1: Or what's the Matt Damon prank? It's like having the fellow actors like pants taken in, just
2: uh-huh.
1: One
2: just
1: inch
2: a little
1: every,
2: bit
1: day.
2: Every day.
12: Yeah, there's an old story I think on the set of Predator. Jesse the Body Ventura got hoodwinked by Arnold Schwarzenegger. They lied about the size of the pythons of his arms, and then he lost like a $10,000 bet to Arnold Schwarzenegger or something like that.
1: All right. So
12: is this what you brought me on for? Obscure Hollywood knowledge?
1: Yes, exactly. Well, you wrote about this yesterday. I mean, obviously everybody's talking about this meeting. You said about Jeffrey's meeting with Jared Kushner. You said a lot of people are furious who took the meeting at all. I'm not one of them. I've always believed you meet with anybody. So my question isn't why he took the meeting. My question is what was discussed in it, because meeting with these people is one thing. Helping them escape accountability is something else entirely.
12: Yeah.
1: If there wasn't any conversation, any deal, any wink, any handshake about softening the accountability that's coming for Jared Kushner for crimes I believe he's committed and the money I believe he and his father-in-law, their family, have stolen from the American people, that's a problem. If a deal was made to shield anyone inside the Trump crime family, I want to know about it. Mm-hmm. We need to have a conversation out loud. I have no reason to believe Hakeem would or did that. I'm just giving you my perspective, making clear what the standards should be. Were you satisfied with what he said?
12: Yeah, I mean, I'm satisfied with it for now, is what I would say. I think that you should take a meeting with anybody. I said it in that piece that you just read. If Donald Trump picked up the phone tomorrow and asked me to fly to D.C. and meet him at the White House, I'd be on the next flight out. He'd get a piece of my mind, same as you would hear from me on the radio. So I wouldn't modulate how I would talk to him. I'd probably maybe curse a little bit less, although he'd probably like it if I dropped an F-bomb. I don't care about the meeting. If there's places where Jared Kushner and the Democratic Party can work together to help people, and the Republicans get serious about, you know, something like criminal justice reform or something like housing. Like, I'm fine with it. That's ultimately their job. If Akeem went there and made a deal, or they had a wink, wink, nudge, nudge kind of thing about the accountability, because Kushner is a crook. Let's be really clear about that. Yeah. He's made himself a billionaire in his own right by making all these immoral deals in the Middle East. His brother's trying to buy the Lakers right now in this weird deal as well. Mm-hmm. My apologies to the city of L.A. You
13: yes.
12: know better.
13: Thank you.
12: It's just, you know, I don't want any of that. There's a full throttled accountability. So I'm with Carville in the attitude that he brought there, which is like, these guys are gangsters, they're thugs, they're crooks. I want them all locked away. I don't care how many pardons they get. I want to seize their assets and redistribute them to the American people.
1: Well, yeah, it's interesting. I was saying that you can tell Trump, who's called him a thug and low IQ and all those, you know, really super quiet dog whistles.
2: Coded names, yeah.
1: He has strung a different tone recently. He called Jeffries a nice guy last... because they're terrified. They know the Democrats
12: they know
1: are going to win,
12: lose.
1: And accountability is coming.
12: Yeah, I mean, when I do these right-wing shows and I go on Newsmax, or I did Sean Spicer's podcast yesterday, they'll be like, Mike, I think Democrats are way too overconfident about the House. And I'm like, listen, I mean, I think Democrats should not count their chickens before they hatch, but ultimately it looks pretty likely that Democrats are going to win back the House, and we're going to have the gavel on every committee. I also think we're favored right now to take back the Senate. It's close, but I think we're favored. And that scares the heck out of them. I mean, they have been committing crimes mm-hmm. as if they were never going to lose another election. And they're going to lose. They're going to get the American people are mad. So they're going to get what's coming. And so now they're sucking up to Akeem Jeffries, and they're going to suck up to Chuck Schumer, and they're going to try to make us feel, you know, but we're going to remember. We should remember the way that they treated us. It's the same thing as all of these people who are leaving the White House right now. Yeah. They're like rats fleeing a sinking ship. They hope they can get out of there so they don't get a subpoena. You're getting a subpoena anyway for the crimes that you've committed, period.
1: Right. Yeah. But speaking of the elections, obviously the story of the morning is the Supreme Court and mail-in voting. So, you know, and also the headline I'm reading, Trump laying the groundwork to impose national emergency by sowing election mistrust. I mean, we knew all this was coming, but how concerned are you about the Supreme Court ruling? I know it's confusing even to those of us that talk about this every day, but go ahead.
12: It's confusing, and it's difficult for them to enforce it. Like, you know, one thing about American elections is it's administered in all 50 states, not by the federal government. I think, by the way, Republicans would very much not like to have our elections federalized. That would be really bad for them, given all the voter suppression they do in the South in particular, to make black voters not have the equal power that they should have to white voters in the country. So, however, I think this is probably not going to change the midterms too much, but I agree with what you just said. It's about laying the foundation for Donald Trump to be able to blame the upcoming election loss on anything other than him being a terrible president.
1: Yeah.
12: Like, that's what it's about. I don't know that they'll be able to actually, you know, overturn an election or declare martial law or any of the things you hear from people on the left who talk about that. I'm not saying we shouldn't be prepared for that stuff. Same thing with him running for a third term.

0: Oh, boy. And I'm doing this to myself.
1: You are. You asked
0: just
1: for this.
0: Stop crying.
1: You wished for this.
0: Sam, I just fixed my eye makeup, didn't I?
2: What is
0: the point today? all right. As we keep saying, in a world of Trumps, be a dolly. Try to be a dolly in your world. Yeah. Tell everybody you love today that you love them, and try to do a little bit of good. It's just a wow. Counteracting the darkness is a full-time job, right? For instance, this one, FYI, Costco stock will see a bump once the word gets out that Trump is bringing in 300,000 tons of rejected ground beef from South America, and they're one of the stores that won't be selling it. Standing up, exhibiting courage in this timeline is not easy. You know, as Dolly Parton did, as we were saying, way back before it was cool for gay people, standing up for gay people and trans people, and as she would say, all God's children.
1: And
0: right?
1: She loved it when drag queens dressed up as
0: her.
1: Loved it.
0: I was God, all these Dolly memories. One of my family, you know, I love me some Sandra Bullock.
1: Yeah.
0: I mean, with the heat of a thousand white hot suns, but I don't know if it was Miss Congeniality 1 or 2. But
2: It was two.
0: She's chasing. She thought it was a Dolly Parton impersonator through a casino and tackles her and turns over and it's actually Dolly. She's like, get off me. Fantastic. Fantastic. Let's go to Tracy in Mesa, Arizona, also a musician. Hey, Trace.
3: Hey, I agree with Kevin in D.C. that the wrong 80-year-old passed away yesterday. Mm-hmm. And I don't, just as a musician, people need to understand this, she's on a level with like Elvis and Jimi Hendrix and stuff like that.
0: Yeah.
3: Just the way she crossed genres.
1: Yep.
3: And I love the way she really kept her politics out of it.
1: Yeah.
3: And one thing I tried to do is not let musicians and athletes and actors affect my politics. So
0: I love where she's between Lily Tomlin and Jane Fonda when they're accepting an award, and Lily and Jane are just going off on
1: Trump.
0: Comparing the boss in 95 to Trump, and Dolly's just like, I mean, you know, she agreed.
1: Right.
0: She just didn't say anything. Yeah.
3: Okay, there you go.
0: Yeah. All right. Thank you, honey. The musicians alone. Wow. Just the posts from Taylor Swift. Mm-hmm. And I forgot about Miley Cyrus. She was her godmother.
1: Dolly Parton was Miley Cyrus's godmother.
0: Yeah. I saw a clip of, oh my God, I watched so many clips yesterday. I watched them singing. Mm-hmm. It was fantastic. I can't remember what song it was, but oh my God, it was fantastic.
1: Wrecking Ball?
0: She did not look like an 80-year-old, right?
1: No.
0: She was, man, someone's like, she went out like a badass rock star in leather and lace. Like,
1: well, she did that rock album a few years ago.
0: Yeah. Meanwhile, back in the dark, 27 pages of a previously missing 36-page FBI file regarding allegations that Donald Trump assaulted a 13-year-old have been uploaded. Lock him up, melt the key, and don't make copies. Think of all the children Dolly Parton helped. Again, she is the bizarro world Donald Trump. She is the 180-degree opposite of
1: she
0: everything
1: chose,
0: he is.
1: She chose not to have children, but she helped everyone else's children.
0: Yeah. I mean, well, she came from a family of 12 and you know, raised a lot of them and their kids.
1: Absolutely.
0: And so what do I need to help me? Let's see. Oh, Jennifer Welch, that'll help me.
1: Okay,
0: here we go.
4: A former Trump staffer has claimed that Melania Trump only shows up for her husband when paid. If we were to put a bunch of stories together, Amanda Ungaro, the former best friend of Melania Trump, said, this is Amanda's words, not mine, that Melania Trump was a hooker and passed from Jeffrey Epstein to Donald Trump. If we go by that logic that men pay her to do things, this makes perfect sense.
0: Can I just say also, compare and contrast, what an inspiration her marriage to Carl was. 60 years. And, you know, like happens with a lot of spouses together that long. Mm-hmm. She passed not long after he did, I think, you know. Mm-hmm. But, I mean, an unusual love story. But, I mean, man, 60, fell in love when they were, like, teenagers.
1: Right.
0: And, you know, and also I think caring for him. She was saying, I think at one point she did say, I've been neglecting some of my own health stuff because she was watching over him.
1: And she kept that part of her life private.
0: Yeah.
1: You know?
0: Yeah.
1: Out of respect for him.
0: Yeah. Yeah. Oh, Lord. All right. 29 minutes after the hour, Malcolm Nance might have some thoughts about some thoughts. New York Times, purge of top general leaves army rudderless.
1: Yep.
0: Senior chief might have some thoughts.
5: Rural health care in this country is in crisis. And you know, like at this so-called big, beautiful bill last year.
6: Gave a trillion dollars
5: of tax cuts to the wealthiest among us while making changes to Medicaid that are going to cause an estimated 30,000 Montanans to lose access to their health care.
6: Want to pick up on something that you said earlier. Your wife is a pediatrician, mm-hmm. and that probably gives you a unique perspective on healthcare. And across the country, that is a major concern.
5: Yeah.
6: So what are you seeing in Montana? Because in Minnesota, you know, Christy and I are in the metro area and have access to great medical care. And the Mayo Clinic in Rochester is really not very far away. But the rest of Minnesota is becoming a desert of healthcare. Yep. Yes. And I can only imagine Montana geographically is huge. So what does it look like on the ground there for healthcare?
5: Oh, it's a crisis. You know, we look at rural healthcare in this country is in crisis. And, you know, look at this so-called big, beautiful bill last year.
6: Gave a trillion dollars of tax cuts
5: to the wealthiest among us while making changes to Medicaid that are going to cause an estimated 30,000 Montanans to lose access to their healthcare. A $5 to $6 billion impact to our hospitals. And when you see that impact, which hospitals do you think are going to feel it the hardest? Rural hospitals, mm-hmm. rural communities. They're already struggling. 2/3 of rural hospitals are facing financial crisis already. And we will likely see rural hospitals shutting down. And this is really important for folks to be aware of, because when you lose a rural hospital, you lose access to what could be the only healthcare within 2 hours. But it's even worse than that, because you lose a key job center for a small town, really a hub of that community. And healthcare is in crisis. You're seeing premiums continue to skyrocket, costs continue to skyrocket. I think 2/3 of personal bankruptcies in this country are attributed to a medical debt issue. And actually, a lot of those people have insurance. And so, you know, we have a healthcare system that's, you know, again, we have the greatest healthcare in the world, right? You probably see it in your neck of the woods with the Mayo Clinic. The problem is many Americans can't access it and they can't afford it. And that's wrong.
6: We live in the richest nation of the world, and yet people can't access healthcare because it puts them into crippling mm-hmm. medical debt.
5: Yeah.
7: Yeah. And we do have Mayo Clinic here in the University of Minnesota, which are two premier health systems. But the problem is not in the Twin Cities metro area and down near Rochester, where Mayo is located. It's northern Minnesota, where women are driving an hour and a half to get to see an OBGYN. They're driving two to three hours to see a specialist, so a cardiologist or an oncologist. And those are not being able to get to those specialties, especially for a woman with OBGYN and there's no local hospital. What happens if that woman goes into labor? She's going to sit in the car for 2 hours to get to a hospital. It is a crisis. And so I'm hoping that once things settle down, that healthcare is one of the first things that you all decide to address, because it is not in a good state in this country. Yeah.
8: Hegseth, he says it's not true about these poor conditions and insufficient grub and men going AWOL aboard the USS Abraham Lincoln. Clearly, those sailors and their concerned family are lying to journalists. Pete Hegseth has spoken. Also in the Navy, you might not have heard, Trump has ordered aircraft carriers like the Lincoln to be stripped of their new catapult systems and to spend billions that you'll pay for to reinstall the old model steam catapults because he thinks it looks cooler.

0: They're still mass murdering fishermen in the Caribbean and the Pacific, and it drives me crazy that people don't talk about it more. On this crime alone, Trump should be in prison for life. And I feel like I'm being too kind by just saying he should be in prison for life, if I'm being honest with you. If I told you what should really happen, I'd probably be f***ing banned from YouTube.
1: Okay. 34 minutes after the hour. Do you think the purge of top generals has to do with people not wanting to keep their appointments at The Hague? I don't know. We'll see. Yeah. Okay, I think this guy might have some thoughts on that.

0: Good morning, Malcolm Nance. Hello.
1: Ah, good morning, Steffi.
0: This is I'm going to talk to you in the 2 minutes that I've stopped crying about Dolly Parton to we go from the light to the darkness, yeah, back and forth, right? Malcolm Nance, people have been saying it all morning, but it really is, she just represented everything that this administration doesn't. She really, it was just an angel on earth. I mean, you can't sort of say it enough, right? That she was the antithesis of everything we're living through. She was the best of us.
1: Well, she's the best of us. And what it shows is not just the fact that she was immensely talented. Yeah. You know what I really know Dolly Parton for more than watching the movie 9 to 5? Is she had an incredible heart. She had in phenomenal empathy for everyone.
0: Yeah.
1: And the statement she made in support of, you know, the LGBT community and others, yeah, which was just common sense.
0: Yep.
1: Just showed, you know, I just don't understand why the universe is taking all this away from
0: us. Wrong people. You know, stuff I didn't even know, Malcolm. You start doing, you know, deep dive, like, because she just was never, again, opposite of Trump, just never out for the glory. She quietly, like, you know, gave all these black schools free instruments and band uniforms and all that. Like, didn't tell anybody, didn't want any attention about it. But just, you're right, mm-hmm, the myriad of ways she helped people. I mean, funding the vaccine, encouraging people to get vaccinated. You know, it just on and on and on, right?
1: Yeah. Well, again, you know, I think it all started with Prince, right? And then yes, David Bowie. Just stop.
0: Okay,
1: we need one patriotic hamburger.
0: Yeah.
1: You know, to resolve most of the world's ills. On every morning we have the Black Man Spy podcast, mm-hmm, on Substack. And today we were showing, you know, the disaster that was going on the China-Nepal border and how we have forgotten what is happening to the rest of the world. But then we look over at the Middle East, the Persian Gulf. Donald Trump, one man, is literally destroying major parts of this world, yeah, and affecting the lives of 8 billion people. And he doesn't care at all, unlike Dolly Parton has been.

0: officers who had been viewed as successors to that general. The Army Secretary is also expected to leave in the next few months. I mean, I don't know if they're trying to outrun The Hague, Malcolm, but, you know, but go ahead.
1: I don't think they're trying to outrun The Hague. We discuss this all the time. Trump gave him essentially the ability to doge the Department of Defense. And, you know, I just said this on my podcast this morning. White supremacy is the official policy of this Pentagon.
0: Yeah,
1: it is. They have purged every black leader, all the women leaders, all of them. They said that the Navy boards were supposed to be selecting admirals this year, and they had several female candidates up. Not one of them is getting promoted. And most will probably be gotten rid of.
0: They just took a black hero's name. They're going to take it off a ship to put Trump's draft dodger's name on a ship.
1: Don't even get me started about the Dory Miller.
0: Mm-hmm. That's what my job is to get you started. Go ahead.
1: It's shameful. It's shameful what is happening here. And I'm going to be honest with you. Time for a little rant.
2: Okay.
1: You people who are fighting each other about whether you support a DSA-backed candidate or, you know, yeah, if a person's crazy, don't back them. But if it's somebody like Abdul El Sayed, who is pretty middle of the road for the most part,
0: who's up by 7 points now in the latest poll.
2: Yeah.
1: Up by 7 points. You know what did it? The video of his grandma and his grandpa, who are white, middle class, you know, Michiganers.
0: Right.
1: And I think that really flipped it around. It was the old, you know, the thing like Barack Obama. You know, once you realize his family is the American dream, it's the American story. My problem is not that. My problem is those people who say, I won't vote for them, or who are trying now to get the black community in the United States to give up on the Democratic Party because your candidate didn't get it. We saw that with the Tallarico, Jasmine Crockett split the Republicans who were trying to do. There are people out there in the Democratic Party right now ready to give the Republicans this Congress and impose complete fascism on the United States because they didn't get their little special interest.
0: Yeah, Malcolm, B and Alex Vindman, did you see that? He immediately endorsed Angie Nixon, gave her a ton of money, put his, you know, I mean, that's a patriot. No whining, anyway. Let me just say the family of the black war hero says they were blindsided by reports
1: the
0: aircraft carrier named in his honor would be renamed potentially after Trump. The Navy is taking steps to rename the USS Doris Miller. Great nephew.
1: I was on CNN with the grandson, with his grandnephew.
0: Okay. Yeah, wow. Go ahead.
1: Yeah, I was on CNN with him, and boy, did I go on a rant. The first time you never hear me use obscenities. Yeah. But this is an insult, not just to that family. Okay, Dory Miller died in World War II. People remember that he won the Navy Cross. But the real story is they denied him the Medal of Honor for his entire life. And now Trump is saying, as a consequence, we'll give him the Medal of Honor. Strip this aircraft carrier's name, which has been planned for over 20 years from him, named during the first Trump administration, which is now on all the plans and documents, so that Donald Trump, a draft dodger, can have an aircraft carrier named after him, which we do not name after living presidents. But Dory Miller died in World War II. He was on a small aircraft carrier that was sunk by a Japanese torpedo, and 643 other men drowned with him.
0: Yep.
1: That's what you're taking away from when you strip the name the Doris Miller from there. The heroism of him, the commanding officer who also died at Pearl Harbor, and then the loss of all these people. And Trump wants this named after him. Same thing with the Kennedy Center thing. If I can't have it, I'll destroy it.
0: Yeah.
1: Disgraceful.
0: His great nephew said, not only was it a shock, it was also a shock. We found out about it from a news outlet, rather from the Navy. From the Navy. This headline, immigrant dad of USS Lincoln sailor is released from ICE detention. DHS and ICE had did not respond to multiple requests for comment, because of course not, because they got shamed into this, right? Because there was a publicity about them deporting people while people are serving 9 months on a ship that is not supplied. And by the way, I said once again, how come Malcolm Nance is the first person always to have to say things, that the reason it's not supplied is they destroyed our bases and the Army's lying about it?

0: and it couldn't be resupplied. But go ahead. Sorry.
1: Yeah.
0: Go ahead.
1: Yeah, you're right. Our supply chain now goes from San Diego or Norfolk, Virginia, to Europe, to the Middle East, and then it's blocked. You can't get down. You get to the Red Sea, blocked by the Houthis. Everything has to go out into the middle of the Indian Ocean. The Iranians and the Omanis are negotiating the new terms for reopening the Strait of Hormuz this week, and it'll probably be signed by Sunday. And one of the things they are going to likely agree to is the Persian Gulf can never be allowed to have warships come back into it. U.S. warships, French warships, they're going to neutralize it like the Bosphorus in Turkey, right, where warships can no longer transit in there. We destroyed this ourselves. Donald Trump destroyed this himself.
0: Yeah.
1: So this is where we are. So, America is at a complete loss.
0: I mean, and also, Malcolm, like I say, it's either through a lawsuit or through public outcry that any atrocity gets reversed, whether it's, you know, this poor sailor's dad that they tried to deport, who's been here 19 years.
1: God.
0: And hardworking. I mean, anyway, and then I thought, I don't know if you saw Alex Pretty's family, but listen to this real quick.
2: We watched it on TV, and I was like, that's our son. That's Alex. And they killed him. No one called us. No one.
3: we still haven't heard from him.
2: Yeah. That's how we found out. Watching it on TV. Watching our son be shot 10 times on TV.
3: In the back.
2: In the back.
4: Trying to help someone.
2: Trying to help somebody.
3: Trying to help someone.
1: Disgraceful.
0: You know, Mr. Miller's family had to find out they're taking his name off from watching the news. They have to watch their son be shot. It's just, I swear, Malcolm, this is what I mean about why I think we're all taking Dolly's death so hard, because there's just so much darkness every day. And she literally was just the light, you know?
1: Well, you know, it's darkness in our world because these guys, the Trump people, the people who view themselves as masters of the universe, they like this. They like you being afraid. Fear is their tool.
0: Yeah.
1: Now, Mark Wayne Mullen, did you see that ridiculous poster he put up of Trump with the umbrella talking about this is, you know, this is what we're fighting for? This is insanity. America is in a bad, bad way. We have one chance to fix this November, people. And, you know, and then we find out some of our Democratic leaders are secretly meeting with them. All of this has got to be recalibrated.
0: Yep.
1: And if we don't understand it, if we can't get people who did not vote to come out, now since you might not be able to mail-in vote, then we are absolutely without any question going to lose this country.
0: Yep. You just a bunch of your reposts. Where are all the four-star generals? Where's former FBI Director Wray? Where are all the people who know it's a disaster? Tell them they can make their money later, but we have a national crisis now. You said, our friends are now North Korea and Russia, and our enemies are Canada and Denmark. Make that make sense. Can you tell me why a military plane just landed in Moscow with the CIA director on it? Go ahead.
1: Yeah, it's simple. John Ratcliffe went to Moscow to beg Russia to assist us in lifting the Iranians to open the Strait of Hormuz. It's so desperate. I'm going to tell you guys something. Marco Rubio also said, apparently is telling other foreign ministers, the United States will resume combat operations in Iran after the midterm election, but not before. You know, by the way, if you guys haven't counted, tomorrow is day 180 of this war. We are at the 6-month mark tomorrow. We're actually breaking out Bellinis on my show tomorrow. we're going to have drinks at 9 in the morning. But the CIA director was sent over there to beg the Russians, and the Russians immediately blew him off. And then they didn't leak the story. They super soakered this story and put it out that the CIA director came there to ask Moscow's help. And you know what they wanted. They said, yeah, well, you give us Ukraine and we'll help you open the Strait of Hormuz. War is not going to end. It'll go another 6 months, people.
0: Oh, dear God. Okay. And one more retweet you did. I can't be the only one who has noticed massive power outages happening much more often in predominantly black populated areas and red states at a time when those particular areas are having their power grid strained by data centers. Pay attention. What's happening in Gary, Indiana is a disgrace, Malcolm, among a million of them daily, right?
1: It's happening everywhere, and that disgrace is everywhere. And this is where local communities need to get up, to get off their hind legs. Can I point something out to you?
0: Yes.
1: They are happening in poor Black communities or places where water is at the hardest to get, and it requires insane amounts of water, insane amounts of water for cooling and processing on these facilities. So they're taking the red lines, and they're drawing these data centers as essentially giant blocks that they can go in and displace, you know, the Black community. But more importantly, not one person from that community is getting hired for data centers. These things are designed to make sure that nobody is there.
0: Yep.
1: Those you know what it's like? It's like that, you know, the monolith in 2001. It just appears out of nowhere.
0: Oh, I'm hearing the music in my head. Bom, bom. Bah-bah.
1: Yeah, unfortunately, okay. It's not going to end well for the monkeys.
0: No. One last repost, you, Betty Bowers. You said everyone questioning whether Darlene Graham is smart enough to be in the Senate is making me smile. You mean in comparison to the intellectual powerhouses already there, like Tommy Tuberville, Marsha Blackburn, Ron Johnson, John Fetterman? I think it's great news that Darlene Graham won. She is hugely unqualified. And you know, now all the, like, good old boys, you know, sexist good old boys in South Carolina, they got two chicks. Yeah. And Dr. Annie Andrews is obviously the much better choice. What do you think?
1: Yeah, Dr. Annie, man, that is a character. And she's going to savage her, you know, in terms of, I think it's going to be a very close race. Yeah. But, of course, what you have down there is an entrenched ultra-white nationalist environment that was based on slavery. My family is from South Carolina, still in Charleston, South Carolina, which is the only blue dot they have in the state other than the university towns. But I think that Dr. Annie, if she stands up and they get those two on a debate stage, which you know is not going to happen.
0: No, it's not going to happen.
1: She's going to mop the floor with her.
0: It's not so fun fact. The runoff was necessary yesterday because South Carolina is among the southern states that retain a Jim Crow era requirement that a candidate must secure an outright majority to win, a rule originally created to prevent Black people from winning public office. So that's just a side fun fact about...
1: Oh, that's nice.
0: Yeah, isn't that nice?
1: I like it.
0: All right, Malcolm, love you. You be safe, my friend.
1: I will.
0: All
1: bye.
0: Right. I
1: bye.
0: Love you. Okay. 50 minutes after the hour.
5: Views.
0: Yeah.
5: So you're not even, again, you're talking internal to the Democratic Party right now.
0: Mayor, it's gotten so bad. I, last week, remember, Jody, someone called me a DSA hack that won't let Mayor Bass speak.
5: What? So,
0: really, that's funny because I have her on all the time, and I think I mentioned I voted for her. But, and I'm going to again, but okay. But this is what I mean about just people labeling. And what I was like, what? How did I get to be, you know?
5: Yeah, but you know what? I mean, I think that's just an example of the deterioration of the discourse.
0: Yeah.
5: Because, you know, things really have deteriorated like that. Yes, yeah. I am on your show all the time. I love being on your show. People tell me about it all the time, what you're doing, your service to our city.
0: Oh, thank you, honey. Well, I've been a fan since you've been in Congress. You've been on the show, and that's why you were on the short list to be vice president. I mean, it's so we're very proud of you here. And, you know, here's another thing dear to our hearts, reopening the Cinerama Dome.
6: Yeah.
5: Yeah.
0: Talk about that, because that's such a fabulous landmark.
5: Yes. Well, and those of us that grew up here remember the times that we went there and what an incredible landmark it is in our city. So when it had been settled and there was a buyer that was really going to make it happen, I reached out to Sony right away and said, what do you need? How can I be helpful?
0: Right.
5: And so they said, well, we'll get back to you in a couple of months and we'll have a plan. I was like, a couple of months? How about a couple of weeks?
0: Yeah.
5: And so I told them, I said, I'd like to tour it, and I will bring every decision maker internal to the city there, right with you, so that they can hear, and they can hear the message from me, get this done.
0: Yeah.
5: Now, you know, I work in strong collaboration with the councilman from the district, Hugo Soto Martinez, and our offices have been working together. We did that tour, and we had all of the city managers from all of the various departments that would touch the reopening. And so I'm hoping that that will help expedite things. Yeah. And they will be open in time for the Olympics.
0: Yay! So speaking of, now that we're in the show business, so the Paramount merger with Warner Brothers, talk about that a little bit, because I know that it's funny, I have a dear friend that was a Paramount executive that was laid off. And so I've sort of heard about these issues for a long time from the inside. But talk about that a little bit.
5: Sure. Just very concerned. I mean, you know, we've obviously been fighting hard not to lose any more production and not to lose any more jobs in the city. And we all know that the merger is a serious threat to jobs, as mergers always are, but especially this one. And talking to our friends in labor, the people that the working men and women who are basically the lifeblood of the industry are very concerned that there's so much uncertainty. What is going to happen?
0: Yeah.
5: And so they appeal to us and appeal to Bonta. Please speed up the trial, do whatever. But the uncertainty is really killing us.
0: Yeah. By the way, not only did I not know there was water in the LA River, I did not know we had a public transit system.
6: When you
0: do? When I first moved here, I was like, oh, we have that?
6: Uh-huh.
0: But, you know, talk about that a little bit, because not only, you know, do a lot of people I know take the trains, but, you know, also what do they call those? The bikes,
6: e-bikes.
0: E-bikes and scooters, all that stuff. But just talk about a little bit about transportation.
5: Sure. Believe it or not, we have the nation's second largest transit system.
0: Oh my God.
5: Second largest. 1 million riders a day. I know when those trains go by and you don't see, you know, wall-to-wall heads, it doesn't look like it's that much. But we are expanding the system, and by the time the Olympics get here, you'll be able to go from, well, further east than downtown, all the way to Westwood, and then obviously we want to go all the way to the beach.
0: Yeah.
5: And so we are building out our transit system. Now, every few years, I chair the MTA board.
0: Yeah.
5: And so this is my year to chair the board. So hopefully we will get a lot of work done over this next year with, you know, basically everybody marching toward 2028.
0: I'm told by Fox News that everyone has left California.
5: Mm-hmm. That's right.
0: Last I checked, our population is up above 40 million people.
5: Yeah.
0: Yes, the mayor's here. It's exciting. I know. The mayor of the whole city is here. Yes. Okay. Sorry, those are my dogs. They get very excited. They're very they're power hungry.

0: issues.
1: Yeah.
0: So you're not even, I mean, you know, again, you're talking internal to the Democratic Party right now.
1: Mayor, it's gotten so bad. I, last week, remember, Jody, someone called me a DSA hack that won't let Mayor Bass speak.
0: What?
1: Really, yeah. That's funny because what? I have her on all the time, and I think I've mentioned I voted for her. But, and I'm going to again. But
2: Malcolm retweeted our friend Allison Gill, who said, one of the things I hate the most about tariffs is that we knew they were illegal. When the court finally decided they were illegal, they forced Trump to refund the tariffs, but the refunds went to the corporations, not the people who the corporations raised prices on. What a scam. As is everything
3: That's
2: in
3: right.
2: this administration. All right. We have a coffee with Carlos Alzraqui, which we do. Do you need a little pick-me-up? I need a little pick-me-up.
3: I do.
2: I need me some Carlos Alzraqui.

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3: What in the Soylent Green is going on with our beef supply? Donald Trump is throwing open the gates for roughly 660 million pounds of foreign beef over the next 90 days. And when somebody asked the president the extremely reasonable question of where the meat is coming from, this blathering, beef-brained bag of bullshit said, I don't want to say.
4: Which countries did you make that deal with? What are the sources
5: which
4: of
5: deal?
4: The beef deal?
5: I don't want to say which countries, but there are a few countries.
3: I'm sorry. You don't want to say? This is Ground Chuck, not the goddamn nuclear launch codes. And now, Agriculture Secretary Brooke Rollins gets asked where all this mystery meat is coming from, and she says she's not privy to that.
6: I am not privy to talk about that. I think the conversations are still going on.
3: Not privy? You are the Secretary of Agriculture. What do you mean you're not privy to where hundreds of millions of pounds of beef entering the American market are coming from? Who is privy? The cow? What the kind of game is this? Are we buying beef or opening the mystery briefcase on Deal or No Deal? Oh, this is fun. Let's play Guess That Cow. Argentina? Brazil? Australia? Paraguay? The Lost Kingdom of Atlantis? Did Carmen Sandiego stuff a side of beef into a trench coat and disappear through customs? Do we get three clues and a lifeline? Does the steer come out dressed like a 6-foot rhinestone taco on The Masked Singer while Ken Jeong screams, I know who this is, and guesses Argentina? Is Jenny McCarthy going to rip off the cow's giant foam head and reveal fucking Paraguay? What kind of game are we playing with our food? Where is the fucking beef from? Because Trump has already been pushing Argentine beef, and his administration expanded access to it earlier this year. And China recently rejected a 22-ton shipment of beef from an Argentine processing plant after testing reportedly found traces of a banned antibiotic that can cause severe, potentially life-threatening blood disorders in humans. And now Trump wants us buying more foreign beef while he says, I don't want to say where it's coming from, and his own agriculture secretary is somehow not privy to the answer. I'm sorry, but what the literal fuck? That is one hell of a coincidence to drop onto the table next to the ketchup and then refuse to answer the most obvious fucking question sitting right there. So I'm asking the fucking question because that is the fucking question. Is any of it coming from Argentina? Is any of it coming from that plant? Because if you're asking Americans to put this shit in their mouths, maybe start by telling us where the fuck it came from. Meanwhile, American ranchers are getting absolutely fucking shafted. Our cattle herd is at a 75-year low, producers are trying to rebuild it, and ranchers who've already survived drought, brutal feed and fuel costs, and years of getting financially kicked in the fucking teeth are pissed. And they should be. Because Captain America First Solution isn't helping American producers raise more American cattle, it's flood the market with foreign fucking beef. These ranchers take the risk, eat the costs, raise the cattle, and keep rural communities alive. And this bronzer-basted bovine bozo rewards them by swinging open the barn door to a metric fuckton of imported meat. America first? Where? Because this sure shit looks like American ranchers last. And economists have questioned whether this international meat mountain is even going to meaningfully lower what you peg at the grocery store. So ranchers get fucked. Consumers can keep paying through the ass. And apparently, the fucking cow gets witness protection. Name the countries, name the suppliers, name the plants. Show us the inspections, because I should not need a passport, a world atlas, and a fucking FOIA request to make goddamn meatloaf.

0: I do not believe that we should criticize and judge other people. I think we should be accepting and loving. We are all God's children. We are who we are, and we should be allowed to be who we are. I keep saying, well, if you're the fine Christian that you think you are, why are you judging people? Why are you, that's God's job. We're not God. We're not judges. You know, I just think that we should be more loving, more caring. We are who we are. If you're gay, you're gay. If you're straight, you're straight. And you should be allowed to be, you know, how you are and who you are.
1: Okay. Why, Sam? Do I just keep putting eye makeup back on? As everyone posted, we will always love you, Dolly. Jolene has soared to number one following Dolly's passing yesterday. And I know everybody's got a favorite, right? Song, memory, something, you know, the funny line of hers. I'm telling you, it is a national mourning. It really is one of those things that we will have. We need this tomorrow, our double Johns, right?
2: Yeah.
1: My personal comedy Jesus, John Fugelsang, tomorrow, and Pastor John Pavlovich, the official pastor of the Stephanie Miller Show, who wrote a beautiful piece about Dolly, and of course Carl Frisch.
2: That's right.
1: All right, let's bring our friend in. Here we go.
3: That's good coffee.
4: I take it black, like my man.
1: Coffee with Carlos sells Rocky.
5: I'll have a Zimbabwe latte.
6: I'll have a Kenya cappuccino.
7: Jim never has a second cup of coffee at home.
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1: Carlos sells Rocky.
9: I was going to make espresso.
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11: Coffee with Carlos.
12: Good to the last drop.
1: Hola, Carlos.
13: Hello. I heard people on a plane saying 9 to 5, which is supplemental to my singing Sublime if one of those gospel preachers gets up. People feel free if one of those gospel plane preachers starts to stand up. Everybody belt out 9 to 5 by the real Christian, Dolly Parton, the real James Tallarico Christian.
1: I'm wearing my Sisterhood is Global shirt that.
13: Yeah.
1: What is that?
2: It's you coming back. Carlos, we're having that same problem again.
1: Oh, we're echoing back. Anyway, Lily Tomlin gave me this, and hers was the first post I saw that just said no words. Should we hang up? What are we doing?
2: Can you do it on your phone one more time?
13: I'm going to do it on my phone one more time because it reverted back.
1: This is
13: something I tested, but it did not work out.
2: Okay, so I'll look for your call.
1: Okay.
13: Bye-bye.
1: Okay. And as much as I love myself, Sam, I don't really want to hear myself repeated.
14: Yeah,
1: to
14: it kind of throws
1: you
14: off.
1: Yeah, I'm not a fan, really, of me. Okay. Carlos will try us back. I just, you know, and I was saying that just hearing her on Larry King, I can't, you know, I have my own memory of coming out as a gay person on Larry King and debating Dennis Prager about gay people being able to adopt with then Attorney General Kamala Harris. Pro tip, Sam, you cannot, it is impossible to lose a debate when Kamala Harris is on your side. But she also, you know, just a lot of emotion this morning. She also was one of our very strongest gay or, you know, straight advocates for. I'll never, you know, forget that scene of her saying, I order you to start those marriages immediately. And so, you know, when you lose someone like Dolly, it just brings up a lot of emotion, as does our phone system not working when we're in the middle of an incredibly emotional morning here on the Stephanie Miller Show. Okay. No? All right. Let's, let me read it. A couple. Okay. Somebody posted nearly 30,000 pounds of raw frozen beef imported from Argentina has been recalled after being sold in Florida and Texas. Imagine how broken your system has to be that we are selling foreign contaminated beef in Texas. Dear God, vote them all out. Carlos, who I hope we can talk to shortly. But he had a great post. He said, as I have said countless times on the Stephanie Miller Show, it's staggering.